0: 2.5 ABC Perth. His side appreciates any chance to play at the MCG.
1: I guess just as special to play there any time you get the opportunity to run out. It's a cool place to be able to play footy, and you know, a lot of Victorian guys certainly in our team would have grown up, you know, wanting to play any games of footy out there.
0: In Perth, a sunny day with light winds and a forecast top of 19. Mostly sunny tomorrow, 22. Mostly sunny on Saturday, 23. And then sunny on Sunday, 24. Currently in Perth, it's 5.7 degrees.
2: Good morning. Welcome to AM. I'm Melissa Clark in Canberra, coming to you from Ngunnawal country and acknowledging other custodians. On today's program, the Middle East conflict has hit global energy supplies. Now resources companies are eyeing off gas deposits in Papua New Guinea. And five rescues in 5 days. Why are so many whales getting caught up in fishing nets?
3: We have a national and international obligation to protecting these creatures that rely on us, whether it be directly disentangling them or making sure that we don't create too much of a warmer environment or strip krill from the ocean that they rely on to eat.
2: But first, after months of protracted negotiations, the federal and New South Wales governments have settled on a multi-billion dollar subsidy to keep the Tomago aluminium smelter going. Rio Tinto had threatened to shut down the Hunter Valley smelter at the end of 2028 if it couldn't get an affordable electricity deal. The smelter employs about 1,000 people and is the nation's biggest electricity user. The federal industry minister, Tim Ayres, joined me earlier. Minister, good morning. Thanks for speaking to us on AM this morning.
4: G'day, Mel. Really good to be on the show.
2: Tell me, how much is it costing the state and federal governments to keep Tomago going?
4: Well, this is a $2.5 billion package that secures not just the 5,500 jobs in the Hunter Valley that rely upon this facility, but brings forward around 3 gigawatts of investment in new electricity generation and secures this vital aluminium asset for Australia, for our end-to-end aluminium manufacturing capability, all the way from bauxite through to advanced manufacturing and defence products. This is a good deal for the Hunter Valley and for Australian manufacturing, but it's really important for Australia's national interest too.
2: How will this funding work? Is the government subsidising the gap between what Tomago can afford to pay for electricity and the cost of generating it?
4: Yeah, the big challenge for Tomago Aluminium has been that coal-fired power is too expensive. The owners of the facility have made that clear, not just privately to us, but publicly to the workforce here and to the Australian people. The underinvestment and disinvestment in the electricity system over the period of the Abbott and Turnbull and Morrison governments made electricity too expensive. This is an investment in new capability, wind and solar backed by storage and gas that will deliver competitive electricity, and we're supporting that transition with this package all the way through to 2039.
2: Will this involve Snowy Hydro?
4: It certainly will, making sure that we can deliver a power purchasing agreement here as supported by the two governments that will mean more investment. Now, that's good for Tomago Aluminium because it delivers them a competitive electricity price, but it's also good for households and other businesses because it drives in new investment into the electricity system that will deliver lower costs over time, will make the economy more productive and more competitive. That's what a future made in Australia is about. It's lifting our industrial competitiveness and our capability, making the economy stronger and more robust, delivering for those businesses and those workers, blue-collar workers who work hard every day, but making the whole economy stronger too.
2: I just want to look at the impact on the taxpayer here. So the New South Wales government contribution's capped at $1.225 billion. The Commonwealth's contribution doesn't seem to be so. Could this end up costing more than $2.5 billion?
4: Well, this is a complex and large arrangement. It engages initiatives like increased demand flexibility to strengthen the electricity system that delivers a benefit for everybody. It has profit-sharing arrangements that accrue to the Commonwealth here that mean that in the event that aluminium prices are at a sustained high level, that there will be a return to the taxpayer from this arrangement. As I say, it's a large and complex undertaking, not a straightforward one, a tough thing for the governments to work through and to deliver together, but it's manifestly in the national interest. It's in the interest of taxpayers. It'll be accounted for properly and carefully. But today is all about the impact that it's going to have on this region's economy.
2: Can I ask a bit more about
4: Australia? It delivers for the region.
2: Can I ask a bit more about this revenue sharing agreement? You said it would kick in if the aluminium price hits a sustained high level. Does that mean you would expect regular revenue because of this, or is this something that envisage would happen once in a while when profits are at a super level?
4: Well, I don't want to make predictions about the future. You'd have to have some confidence, I think, with global demand for aluminium so high. Like, this is a crucial product.
2: So you are factoring in getting a revenue return on a regular basis from this deal?
4: Well, time will tell what the return to the taxpayer is. I don't make predictions.
2: You must have some idea,
4: that,
2: though, because you've just told me it's a very complex financial deal that has been arranged. So you must have factored in some level of return. I'm asking how frequent, if you can give us a characterisation of how frequent you anticipate that will be.
4: It's a potential return to the taxpayer that means that we've got a shared interest in the success of this facility. It's not a simple bailout package. This is a complex undertaking that means we've got shared interests in delivering for the electricity, the power purchasing agreement, the investment in new generation and transmission between the governments. There's a shared interest in that. There's a shared interest in the success of the facility more broadly. That's why I'm convinced that not only will this deal be in the interests of Australia and New South Wales, but it will work in the interests of the local economy.
2: Have you signalled to the heavy industrial sector that if they threaten to walk, you'll pay?
4: Well, I have got very high expectations for the heavy industry sector about what they will deliver in terms of new investment and new jobs and new capability in Australia. Heavy industry is vital for making Australia stronger, for delivering in our national interests. Like, this is industry that matters for Australia's future. We're determined to secure our current capability and our future made in Australia agenda in critical minerals and metals and steel and iron is unrolling out before Australians now, because it's vital for Australia's national interest that we deliver it.
2: Federal Industry Minister Tim Ayres, thank you very much for speaking to me this morning.
4: Thanks, Mel.
2: Tim Ayres there. The time on AM this morning, it's now 12 minutes past 8. The nation's big telecommunications companies are under pressure to speed up network repairs and make connections easier for customers in regional and rural Australia. The industry's ombudsman has analysed tens of thousands of complaints and found systemic and persistent issues outside of the capital cities, and called for a root and branch review of how the sector is regulated. Lauren Pezzett has this report.
5: Living on the Princes Highway on the New South Wales south coast, Jerry McLaughlin's reception can be patchy, but when it does drop out, he finds he can still call 000. So it came as a shock earlier this year when he spotted a new symbol on the signal section of his phone.
6: And then I got a text and it said, you're currently with Telstra Satellite. This function only has the ability to send text messages. Move to an area of mobile coverage if you need to ring 000. And then I rang them up and they were told me that if you need emergency service, just text a friend and get them to call it.
5: In a statement, a Telstra spokesperson told the ABC that being connected to Telstra satellite doesn't stop a compatible device from using another available mobile network to make a 000 call. Jerry McLaughlin took his frustrations to the Telecommunications Industry Ombudsman. He's among 27,000 regional Australians to make a complaint in the last 2 years. A report released today by the Ombudsman shows major challenges persist, such as significant delays in connections and repairs, confusion around the ability to call 000 in some areas, and onerous requirements around identification and requirements to visit physical stores. Ombudsman Cynthia Gobert says for regional Australians, losing connectivity is more than an inconvenience.
7: The safety risks are more amplified. One that really stuck out was a consumer that had to wait 5 months for a connection after 20 cancelled technician appointments and several appointments that went ahead and failed to connect. Like, I can't think of many worlds where that would be considered reasonable.
5: The report is making 11 recommendations, including ensuring timely access to technicians for installation and repairs, modernising identification requirements, requirements and developing an independent database similar to the US National Broadband Map that shows what services are available in a particular area. It also says a federal government root and branch review of the telecommunications regulatory framework is needed, with a focus on improving services in regional areas. Cynthia Gobert acknowledges there's already been several similar reviews by various agencies and committees in recent years, and it's time to act.
7: There is some really good content in those reviews and reports that you mentioned, things that haven't been actioned, that if actioned in a really sensible, not piecemeal, but really sensible way, would deliver improved outcomes for rural, regional and remote consumers.
5: In a statement, a government spokesperson didn't commit to a new review, but pointed to other measures it has before Parliament, such as minimum standards for outdoor coverage and the 000 legislation and regulation review currently underway.
2: Lauren Pezzett there. The new statutory body, created as a result of Victoria's Indigenous treaty process, has made its first submission to the state government. The body, named Gelangwal, has asked the Victorian government to withdraw a bill that would reduce prisoners' rights to open airtime. Oliver Gordon reports.
8: A bill set to pass the Victorian Parliament this week would give prison guards the power to deny inmates their 1 hour a day of outdoor time, subject to operational considerations.
9: This bill wants to take that 1 hour away, and that's just not acceptable for us, especially with so many of our mob who have been locked up.
8: Jaron Murray-Jackson is co-chair of Gelangwal, the representative body created as a result of Victoria's historic treaty with First Nations people. Gelangwal has written to the Victorian government asking it to withdraw its legislation. It's the body's first foray into one of its defined roles, advising the government on issues that affect First Nations people. Jaron Murray-Jackson again.
9: They must respond to this within 60 days. So they've got a bit of time and we haven't heard anything back yet, but hopeful to hear something soon.
8: The Victorian government is amending this legislation in part to protect itself from future lawsuits. In January, a Supreme Court judge in the state found some of imprisoned crime boss George Moroggi's maximum security units failed to provide adequate open-air access. The bill that has followed this legal defeat has shocked many, including the criminal lawyer who represented George Moroggi in the aforementioned case, Zig Zahler.
10: I was surprised. I thought it was precipitous. It was done so quickly, and I don't know what consultation was involved. Inconvenience or economic expense should never be a determinant of this society's provision of human rights to every prisoner, no matter what they are incarcerated for.
8: Dr. Kylie Moore-Gilbert is a human rights advocate who was imprisoned in Iran by the country's Revolutionary Guard Corps for more than 2 years under wrongful charges. She says outside time was critical for her.
11: That half an hour of fresh air, of being able to see the sky, of being able to feel the sun on your skin, it meant everything to me. It was the difference between being psychologically broken and finding the strength to keep going day after day.
8: Victorian Indigenous man Jarvis Atkinson, who spent 6 years in and out of prisons, agrees.
12: It was so important. It was everything, like I said. It really made the day complete.
8: The Victorian government has acknowledged the bill could be incompatible with the state's Charter of Human Rights and partly incompatible with its new treaty with First Nations people. Victorian lawyer Jeremy King is head of the police and prisons team at law firm Robinson Gill.
13: And for a government who is said to have endorsed treaty, who brought treaty into existence, for a government who is said to support the Charter of Human Rights, noting it's the Victorian Charter of Human Rights, to then so brazenly flout it, I think is highly problematic.
8: In a statement, a Victorian government spokesperson has said the changes are operational decisions to ensure access to open air can continue to be managed safely.
2: Oliver Gordon there. There have been 5 whale rescues in as many days on the Queensland and northern New South Wales coasts. Experts are warning more whales will get caught in fishing and shark nets as the humpback population recovers. Stephanie Smale reports.
14: Whale watchers are witnessing the humpback's power and beauty right along the east coast this winter.
15: Oh my God.
14: They're getting a front row seat to the bounce back of the humpback whale population. But the growing numbers are posing new problems, with rescue teams busy freeing whales caught in nets in Queensland and New South Wales.
15: This year has been exceptionally terrible for the number of entanglements that we've seen.
14: Dr. Vanessa Perotta is a whale scientist and lecturer at Macquarie University. In the latest incident, a young humpback was freed from shark nets off Byron Bay. She says it's risky work for the rescue crews.
15: It's probably a combination of us humans having activity in the ocean, which is fine, but also the co-occurrence of these animals that are migrating, and there's more of them now. It's estimated to be at least 50,000 or so in this East Coast population, which is a good thing. But the number of entanglements we're seeing, I really do not want to see the SeaWorld Foundation or New South Wales National Parks and Wildlife Services, their teams out on the water. But the reality is we need both of them, and we need people to know that whales that are entangled, their life is at risk.
14: What's the answer then? What can be done to prevent this?
15: There's no silver bullet, but as long as we have migrating whales and activity, fishing activity in the ocean, we will see entanglements. So this is where we really need to make sure that the general public are informed that if they see something, they do not go and assist the whale. They tell authorities so they can have trained experts to come and help the whale.
14: Dr. Perotta explains efforts like removing shark nets for the peak of the migration season that's done in parts of New South Wales can help. She argues the problem isn't going away though, and authorities need to be vigilant.
15: We need to start thinking about the future. If we're going to keep having fishing gear effort at this time of year, well, we're going to need to have people to be supported to be able to disentangle whales. But also we need to remember that whales are protected in Australian waters, and we have a national and international obligation to protecting these creatures.
14: Dr. Wally Franklin is a marine scientist and adjunct fellow with the University of the Sunshine Coast. Dr. Franklin says whales getting stranded on the coast are an issue, as well as entanglements, but he's urging the public to alert the experts if they see a whale in trouble and leave it to them to rescue the animal.
16: Whales are very large creatures. They have long pectoral fins, a very large and quite dangerous tail fluke, and it's important for the public to be cautious and to be guided as to what is possible to assist the whale.
14: Australia's humpback whale migration season runs until November.
2: Stephanie Smale. Authorities in Colombia have declared 3 days of mourning as the window for finding survivors of a devastating earthquake narrows. It's estimated that at least 250 people have died after the magnitude 7.4 earthquake hit the west of the country earlier this week. Emily Grimend reports from Washington.
17: In Pereira, Colombia, Juliana Maya stands in front of her bakery, which has been razed to the ground. The business is gone, so is her home.
18: We don't have mattresses or anywhere to spend the night. I have my mother-in-law, who is elderly, and my father-in-law, Moro, who is hospitalised. They have absolutely nothing. That is the big concern, because they're elderly and we don't have a place to put them.
17: Elsewhere in Pereira, Walter Arojave recalls the traumatic moment the earthquake struck. His wife had left for work and his daughter for school, so he was alone in the house. He took cover in a doorway but became too anxious and ran onto the street.
19: I had never experienced anything so frightening, so horrible. I went to my mum and dad's house. I checked that they were okay. But then when I tried to reach my wife, she wouldn't answer her phone and wouldn't answer and wouldn't answer, and I started to panic terribly.
17: It took 2.5 hours to confirm that she was okay. Across the region, searches are entering a third day and growing more desperate. In the hard-hit city of Cali, the mayor, Alvaro Alejandro Ada, says time is of the essence.
20: This 72-hour window is the most critical for rescuing survivors and victims.
17: Colombia's new president, Abelardo de la Espriella, was sworn in less than a week ago. Yesterday, he said close to 200 people remained missing, but a civilian-run database puts that number at more than 4,000 people. With roads and telecommunications disrupted, it could still be days before the full picture is clear. This is Emily Grimenz in Washington reporting for AM.
2: War in the Middle East is continuing to force countries to look for alternative energy supplies. Oil and gas giants are eyeing off a multi-billion dollar LNG deposit in Papua New Guinea. For two decades, it's remained untapped, but that could be about to change. Here's PNG correspondent Marion Farr.
17: Joseph Irai is a landowner from the Barari Delta of PNG's Gulf Province, a vast landscape of serpentine rivers and rich mangrove forests. For his people, the environment is life.
1: We survive from it. We learn from it. We live with it. And when we die, we go back to the land.
17: But 20 years ago, a huge natural gas deposit was discovered around his home. The Elk Antelope Field contains the energy equivalent of 1 billion barrels of oil. Professor Stephen Howes is an economist who's been tracking plans to develop the site known as Papua LNG, plans that have never quite eventuated.
21: You can list a number of separate reasons for delay: change of government, COVID, high construction costs.
17: Oil and gas giants behind the project, Total Energies, ExxonMobil and Santos, have been growing frustrated with the delays. But things could be about to change. War in the Middle East has sent consumers looking for new sources of LNG.
21: So to have a source in the Asia-Pacific region, which is a stable region, it's a region at peace, is very attractive. So that will help this project.
17: PNG, a resource-dependent nation sometimes referred to as the Saudi Arabia of the Pacific, needs the economic stimulus from Papua LNG. But not everyone is confident in its future. Kevin Morrison is a market analyst with the Institute for Energy Economics and Financial Analysis. 3 years ago, he was warning of an LNG glut and said the project could be financially risky. While he agrees things have changed due to conflict in the Middle East, he says the market is still poised to grow.
22: There's so much gas coming onto the market. It's the biggest increase in LNG supply that the market has ever seen.
17: Papua LNG's proponents still haven't announced a single buyer.
22: Normally they have these signed agreements, but for this one, there hasn't been anything signed. So it's just uncertain about where this gas will go.
17: The project also needs to secure financial backing. Nearly 30 financial institutions have backed away from the project after a group of NGOs alleged the project violates the Equator Principles, a globally recognised benchmark for financial institutions to assess environmental and social risks. The complaint raised human rights, biodiversity, climate and transparency concerns. Total Energies says it's committed to respecting the Equator Principles and is working closely with authorities and local communities to make sure the project exceeds social and environmental standards.
2: Marion Farr there. To the UK, where voters in a seaside town in southeast England are about to decide the political future of one of the world's most famous populists, Nigel Farage. The Reform UK leader called a by-election after a scandal surrounding donations he received. But many believe the poll has descended into a circus, thanks to the eclectic mix of candidates. Europe correspondent Elias Kluwer reports.
23: An oppressive summer heatwave is baking the United Kingdom and thousands are flocking to the seaside. Here in Clacton-on-Sea, a traditional resort town 2 hours out of London, the beaches are packed, the Pier theme park is humming and every local hotel is booked through till Monday. But the swelling crowds aren't just in town for the sun. The world's media has descended on Clacton-on-Sea for a bizarre but high-stakes by-election. The poll was triggered after the incumbent MP, Reform UK leader Nigel Farage, resigned from Parliament. His exit came amid an investigation into millions of dollars of undeclared donations he received before he was elected. Mr Farage has been framing this by-election as a pseudo-referendum on his political survival. He's telling voters that the people of Clacton, not Westminster investigators, should be his judges. And while many in Clacton are eager to back Mr Farage at the ballot box, others are less enthusiastic, according to Paul Whiteley, who's a professor of politics at the University of Essex.
24: Voters in Britain don't like being asked to vote for the same person when they think it's not necessary.
23: The major parties aren't taking part in this by-election. In fact, they've barely mentioned it.
24: One of the reasons why they haven't stood is that he now faces a lot of independents. It's a strategic move by the other parties, which I don't think he anticipated.
23: And it's an eclectic mix of candidates. There's the Rejoin EU party, which is putting together an earnest case for politicians to consider returning Britain to the European Union. There's also Count Binface, who's emerged as the primary challenger. He's a comedian, John Harvey, dressed as a bin. UK election guru Sir John Curtis says the incumbent will win easily.
25: Frankly, it'd be utterly astonishing if
0: Mr. Farage were to lose this by-election. Clacton, where this by-election is taking place, it's the most one of the most pro-Brexit parts of the United Kingdom, and support for reform is very, very heavily located amongst those people who are in favour of Brexit.
3: But a win in the by-election doesn't mean Mr. Farage's problems go away. There's the challenges politically. This by-election has hurt Reform's polling numbers, according to John Curtis.
0: But certainly, if Mr. Farage was hoping that his arguments that it's an establishment stitch up all these arguments and claims, and that I'm demonstrating that indeed the voters want to hang on to me, et cetera, well, so far at least, his ploy has not been particularly successful.
3: Turnout is expected to be low. In Clacton-on-Sea, this is Elias Kluwer reporting for AM.
2: And in finance, Wall Street has closed pretty high, just shy of a record. Oil is lower. The global benchmark Brent crude is trading at $88.67 US a barrel. And the Australian dollar's higher too. It's buying 70.6 US cents. And that's AM for today. I'm Melissa Clark.
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6: And it's 8:30. Hello to you on this Thursday. Lovely to be with you. Well, if you live in the country, is it time that you are compensated for the unreliable phone and internet services that you get? The black spots, the dropouts, the time it takes to get problems fixed, what it costs your business. I want to hear from you. What does it cost you? 1300 221 0025, and is it time you were compensated for this ongoing inconvenience? Because the Ombudsman, who keeps an eye on the telcos, thinks you should be compensated, and she also wants a rewrite, a complete rewrite of the regulations that govern the telcos. So stay with me. She's going to jump onto the phone shortly and tell you what she has been looking at and what she wants to change. Also, is a 25-year fight coming to an end? Now, this is all about putting lights on trains to improve safety at level crossings. And Lara Jensen has been leading this campaign after the death of her brother back in 2000. Now, she was up at Parliament House yesterday. She met with the Transport Minister. So what will happen? Well, you can stay with me to find out. We're also keeping an eye on a media conference that's about to get underway with the Environment Minister, and you'll hear what he has to say about how vaccines will be used for birds who are at risk from bird flu. A couple of days ago, the National Agriculture Minister said vaccines will be made available to all states. So how will they be used here? Well, as I said, we did hope to speak to the minister. He's not available, but a media conference about to get underway. We're keeping an eye on it, and we'll let you know what he has to say. Now, there's a lot of issues on the roads.
4: 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Traffic.
6: Alicia, good morning.
7: Nadia, yes, good morning. There's a traffic cone in the centre lane of Mitchell Freeway southbound before Power Street in Mount Hawthorne. So keep your eyes out for that if you're in the area. Two crashes to be aware of. One on Loftus Street southbound at Newcastle Street in West Perth. The left lane is blocked. Another on Leach Highway westbound at Kwinana Freeway entry. That's at Brentwood. The left lane is partially blocked and towing services on site. Also, a breakdown on Roe Highway northbound at Great Eastern Highway bypass in Hazelmere. The right lane is blocked there, and police are on site. Traffic heavy on approach back past Kalamunda Road. So be aware of those incidents as well.
6: Thank you very much for that, Alicia. If you do see anything, let us know on 1300 221 0025. I'm being told that the train line boom gates are down in Maddington. It's causing some traffic congestion. Maybe to that listener, just give us a little bit more of a bit more detail on where. But thank you. And if you, as I said, if you see anything, let us know. Make sure you keep listening, because I want to know what all the fuss is about Mahjong. What's this trend? Why has it become so popular? And if you play, I want to know why. We're going to celebrate Mahjong today. And what else do you do to get away from screens? Other board games. We'll have a bit of fun with that later in the show. Also, being a Thursday, the Money Matters team is back. The pros and cons of high interest rates is what's on their mind. No relief in sight. So how is the market responding? And as always, they will take your calls. 1300 221 0025.
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6: Now, if you do live in the country or you head out there regularly, you know how unreliable phone and internet services can be. And whenever we talk about it, you tell me about the dropouts that cost your business money, the 000 problems, how long it takes to get a fault fixed and how it's only got worse since 3G was shut down. So is it time you were compensated? Tell me. 1300 221 0025. What is this costing you? Now, the Telecommunications Industry Ombudsman thinks you should be compensated, and she's been looking very closely at the 28,000 complaints she's received from country people over the last 2 years and is pretty annoyed that mobile coverage is still unreliable. She also thinks there needs to be a rewrite of the regulations that cover telcos. So let's get more with Cynthia Gabert. She's the Telecommunications Industry Ombudsman. Nice to chat again, Cynthia. Good morning.
5: Good morning, Nadia. How are you?
6: 28,000 complaints over 2 years from regional customers. Is that a lot?
5: I think it is still too many. You know, the volumes, and you know, you and I have been chatting over the last couple of years about overall complaint volumes are coming down, but 28,000 customers who haven't been able to get their complaints resolved directly while dealing with their telco says there's still a lot of work to be done to fix the underlying issues that are causing regional, rural and remote consumers a lot of frustration.
6: All right. Well, I'll come to the issue of compensation in a moment because I think that does interest a lot of people that are listening. But can you tell me about some of the complaints that you've received? How bad are things for some people in regional WA?
5: Look, I think it's fair to say that, you know, our review of all those complaints showed us that rural, regional and remote Australians are often paying more. They're waiting longer. And as you touched on in your intro, they're facing greater risks when telco services fail. And, you know, there's all sorts of case studies throughout the report. But, you know, there was one consumer who waited 5 months for a connection after 20 cancelled technician appointments. There's other consumers in there who had to do multiple round trips of 350Ks. You know, this is not small amounts of time and energy being resolved in ensuring that they have access to what we all consider now to be modern day essentials. Services. Equally, hearing from consumers who are moving back to WHF radios because they don't feel they can rely on mobile services anymore. One consumer even said to us, it feels like we're going back to the 60s. That's not really what we would be expecting when we are talking about an essential service.
6: And so, and I guess, you know, this is not probably only something for regional people, but obviously a lot of city people spend a lot of time in the country, so it affects you as well.
5: Absolutely.
6: How hard is it? You sort of had an example there, but when people have connectivity issues, how hard is it for them to get some assistance?
5: I think what our review showed is really that it is much more difficult. Solutions that, you know, go into the shop, well, if the shop's, you know, hundreds of kilometres away, popping into the shop is not really a viable option. We do see particularly people in remote areas who rely on generators in order to be able to maintain access to the telephone service. If you're relying on a generator, you're in a compromised situation already, or if you're in an area that has unreliable power supply and you need power in order to run your home internet and the mobile towers, you're really in a compromised situation that's very different to what people in metro settings experience. Notwithstanding the nature of the complaints is often very similar, the way to get it sorted is much more difficult for people in rural, regional and remote Australia.
6: Is it acceptable in this day and age that mobile coverage is still unreliable in the country, or could you argue that, well, you know, I'm sorry, but that comes with living in the regions?
5: Oh, look, I'm sure that's an argument that many people would put forward, that it's just a cost of where you live. But regional, rural and remote Australians, I mean, at its core, they feed the nation, they power industries, and they're integral to what makes Australia great. So I don't think it's reasonable to say that it's a luxury for these communities. It's essential infrastructure, it's core for safety, for everyday participation in modern life. So I don't think it's good enough to say it's just the cost of where you live.
6: The impacts of an unreliable service, what are they? I'm sure there's business owners going, yep, I can tell you how much it's cost me.
5: Yeah, absolutely seeing the impacts of unreliable service, both, I suppose, in regional and rural centres where people can't take bookings or process payments, can't communicate with customers or suppliers. But equally, you know, we've modernised how we farm. Farming technology is increasingly dependent on reliable connectivity, water monitoring systems, livestock management tools, soil sensors, all sorts of things, gates. You know, if you lose connectivity, you're actually putting at risk your ability to run your business in a way that is materially different to, you know, even 10 years ago.
6: So what could compensation look like?
5: We're really suggesting, as you touched on in your intro, Nadia, that there needs to be an overhaul. I think you and I might have even talked previously about the fact that the universal service obligation only applies to landline. So you're only guaranteed compensation if your landline isn't fixed in a timely way. We are in a much more mobile and digital first environment where if you are experiencing extensive delays in mobile connectivity or things being fixed, we think it's reasonable that we look at whether or not compensation is something that's available to you, similar to what you see in other parts of the telco, like, as I said, the old landline environment.
6: And that does sound a little outdated, that there is that guarantee needed for landlines but not for mobiles when most people have mobiles now.
5: Absolutely, absolutely. And, you know, your landline is often dependent now, if you have one, on your internet connection. So there's all sorts of complexity that's not reflected in the current regulatory environment. There's been lots of good additions to raise the bar for telcos to reflect how we do things now and the expectations consumers place on them, but there's still a lot of unnecessary, overly complicated and irrelevant regulation that needs to be cleaned out.
6: Yeah, and I'll get to that at the moment because that's what the Australian Telecommunications Alliance says in a statement that it's given us. But this idea of compensation, how much, you know, would be fair for somebody, and in specifically in what circumstances?
5: Look, I think that's one of the things we really need to better understand around the balance between the impact it has on the individual and the impact it would have on the industry and getting that right. Because, you know, the standards that we have for landline aren't fit for purpose anymore. And that's why we really need to pull this all apart and do it in a way that involves consumer voices, industry voices and government actually really understanding how all Australians rely on telco now. So I don't know that I can put a figure on it as such, Nadia, but it really needs to reflect how we use telco now and telco services now, not how we used it when the regulatory environment was created.
6: Because the other argument and the issue that you raise in this report is there's no choice for regional people that are suitable and affordable. But again, you could say that about every service in regional WA.
5: Yeah, and I think, you know, what we are seeing is people who are making choices in effect between Telstra and Starlink. And you know, we're hearing from many consumers that Starlink is just not an option that's affordable for them, but it's the only option they feel that they can rely on. And, you know, that's really leaving people choosing between two very ineffective options.
6: Starlink's what people are going to now, though.
5: Absolutely, absolutely. But that assumes you can afford it too. And, you know, if you're thinking of particularly remote communities who may not have the financial means to cover it, you're finding they're even more digitally excluded.
6: I do want to hear from you this morning, 1300 221 0025. Hopefully you've got a service today that you can help be able to contact me. You can tell me what this is costing you, the dropouts, the unreliability, the lack of connectivity, and is compensation something that you think you deserve? Cynthia Gabert is my guest this morning, the Telecommunication Industry Ombudsman. Whenever I talk about this, people raise the issue of 3G and they say absolutely the closure of 3G has exacerbated these problems. Are they right?
5: It's absolutely what people have told us as well. I think there's an example in there of consumers I won't repeat the exact language the consumer used, but very much felt like they've been left behind as things of technology has changed, decisions have been made, and they are not experiencing the same connectivity that they were before the 3G shutdown.
6: So what about a review of the regulations? What needs to be reviewed?
5: We think full root and branch review of the overall legislation. You know, I know the ACCC has announced a review recently into domestic roaming. That's absolutely going to touch on some of the issues, but it won't necessarily go to the compensation issues that we've been touching on. We think the entire regulatory framework needs to be looked at to make sure that, you know, we really understand what the experience is like for regional, rural and remote Australians. And the regulatory framework reflects the differences. There's no point having standards that work really well in the metro setting but are totally out of whack for people in regional Australia.
6: Because the Australian Telecommunications Alliance has welcomed your report this morning, but says red tape is actually standing in the way of delivering more reliable service in regional and remote areas. Infrastructure, basically, mobile infrastructure. Yep. Are they right?
5: Look, we are absolutely seeing extensive delays making it harder for telcos to actually deliver for regional Australia. It doesn't mean that they should throw the baby out with the bathwater. There shouldn't be appropriate processes, but they do need to make sure that you're balancing giving accessible, reliable service to regional Australians with the planning and other hoops that the telco industry needs to jump through. It's getting the balance right, but when things can take years to get through planning approval, that's years when a consumer doesn't have access to reliable mobile coverage.
6: And how does this fit in with the ACCC's inquiry into regional mobile phone coverage, which it announced earlier this month?
5: So their inquiry will look at mobile network and infrastructure sharing. That does go some way to that reliability and lack of choice question that we're talking about. But I think, you know, a little bit like what the ATA has said, there needs to be all parts of the regulatory system looked at to make sure that it's delivering for regional Australians.
6: All right, I'll leave it there. As always, good to talk to you. Thank you for your time.
5: Thanks, Nadia.
6: Cynthia Gaybert there. She's the Telecommunications Industry Ombudsman, 1300.
5: Consumer doesn't have access to reliable mobile coverage.
6: And how does this fit in with the ACCC's inquiry into regional mobile phone coverage, which it announced earlier this month?
5: So their inquiry will look at mobile network and infrastructure sharing. That does go some way to that reliability and lack of choice question that we're talking about. But I think, you know, a little bit like what the

0: 1025. Just going back to the ATA, the Telecommunications Alliance, which represents the telcos. Luke Coleman's the CEO. You might have heard a little bit from him this morning, and they say they are frustrated at being hamstrung by all these complex, inconsistent and duplicative regulations, so they want changes there. And they go on to say that mobile network operators are waiting 211 days on average for development applications for new mobile infrastructure to be reviewed by local councils. And there are numerous examples where it can take between 400 and 700 days for these DAs, these applications, to be considered. And it says the ATA is already working on efforts to resolve the first key finding of this report, which found remoteness can make everyday telco issues harder to resolve. Well, you can tell me what your experience has been. I'm very keen on your calls, 1300 221 0025. I'll go to those in just a moment. It's 8:45 on 102.5 ABC Perth and WA. Keep listening as well, because a breakthrough of sorts over a 25-year debate. And this is to do with lights on trains. Now, the government is going to support some legislation on this. It's made some compromises. We'll find out what they are and what this will mean. I'll go to your calls next. It's 8:45.
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0: It is 14 minutes to nine. Aubrey wants to talk about mobile coverage in Broome. Hello, Aubrey.
3: Hi, Nadia.
0: What do you get? How good is it?
3: Well, I'm at 12 mile, which is like 20 k's out of town. Mm-hmm. But it's sketchy at best all the time.
0: And 20 k's out of town, right, okay. And do you rely on it for business or anything like that?
3: Well, I'm sort of semi-retired. I'm sort of recently started up a business, and it's not good, particularly internet coverage. You know, like if you're trying to, when I recently tried to start up a, get some public liability insurance for the business I have, I couldn't possibly do it online out here. I have to go into town to do it.
0: Yeah.
3: And that happens a lot with just about everything, like, dealing with the tax office and everything like that. So, yeah.
0: Aubrey, thank you. And in this day and age, as you heard the ombudsman there say, that is not appropriate anymore. Nadia, mobile signal is a joke in rural WA. I wanted a smart electricity meter fitted to my house to take advantage of cheaper tariffs. No signal, so no smart meter. I've got a tower down the road, but there's no reception because it's an Optus tower. And I'm with Telstra, but I get no signal as I rely on satellite internet for calls via Wi-Fi. So I've got an old copper landline for emergencies. As no power means no calls, this is a joke and it gets worse all the time. Thank you very much for that. And this one, I should get a landline for free as I've got to have one due to poor mobile reception on my farm in Kirup. I had to get the landline fixed recently as I work off farm. I recently received a call from the Telstra technician who was a bit grumpy because he informed me he had to travel a bit to find the mobile reception to call me. Welcome to my world, says Della. Welcome indeed. 1300 221 0025 is the number if you want to have a chat this morning. It is 12 minutes to nine.
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0: Now, a lot of you will know Lara Jensen's story you'll know it well. 26 years ago, her younger brother Christian and two of his mates died when their car collided with a fully loaded grain truck at a level crossing in regional WA. And they simply did not see the train coming. Now, ever since, Lara's been fighting for better lighting on trains and at level crossings as well. Nothing has been done until maybe now. Now, she and other grieving families were actually up at Parliament House yesterday to watch a debate on a Nationals private member bill on this issue. And it finally seems the government is on board, albeit with some compromises. So let's go to Rita Saffiotti. She's the Deputy Premier, but she's also the Transport Minister. Good morning, Minister.
5: Good morning, Nadia. How are you?
0: Good. So did you meet Lara Jensen and the other families at Parliament yesterday?
5: Yeah, I met Lara. I'd met Lara before, so I met with Lara. When Lara first approached us a few years back, we started putting this on the national agenda. The state signed up to national rules in relation to rail safety. And so the initial mechanism was to put

0: on the national agenda. And so what's been done since then, a couple of things, is the national standards have been drafted, which require, which will require new lighting on our trains. The second thing is CBH. We've been working with CBH in respect to lighting its locomotives. And I was out there in the Avon Yard a couple of weeks ago, and I saw the new lighting that they've got on their locomotives. So the new locomotives they've brought in have a whole new series of lighting, and they've also retrofitted their existing locomotives. So that's all underway. And I've got a CBH is, in a sense, world leading with the level of lighting it's got on its trains, and that's being launched in the next week or so.
1: Right. So, and we'd had actually contacted CBH about this, the fact that they had been trialling this lighting and will now, as you said, retrofit it. So this private members bill that the Nationals have introduced, does it have your support?
0: We support the mandating of lighting, but one of the things, and I'll just say, the Nationals have also put amendments to its own bill on the notice paper, because what we did is it was brought in, I think, the last week of the sitting before winter break. We consulted with the RTBU, in particular in relation to train drivers, who raised some serious concerns about some of the provisions. So I would say this: we support the mandating of light, the mandatory lighting, so we all agree on that. It's just now, how do we implement it to make sure that we don't have other safety issues? And so the RTBU put forward a very strong representation in relation to their views from train drivers about amber flashing lights. And as a result, the Nationals have also moved an amendment. We had a lot of representation from heritage and tourism train operators who believed they would have to stop all their services if that bill came in unamended. And we also talked to industry, and in particular, they had provisions like individual train drivers being fined $50,000 if a one wagon didn't have some specific requirements. So it was basically impractical. So the Nationals realised that too, and they tabled some amendments. And I've also been working on amendments, and the leader of the National Party and myself have agreed to work on a compromise set of amendments, and that will be put through hopefully in the next 2 to 3 weeks.
1: So what will it physically look like? You'll have side lighting on the lead locomotives, and then what, reflective strips for the other wagons?
0: The CBH train, which I visited in the Avon Yard 2 weeks ago, have a whole range of different lighting. So first of all, it's got the beacon or brow lighting, and there are two front lights that flash when the horn is beeped, or, you know, the horn is pressed. So that's this whole flashing light to set, so people at the train crossing can see an oncoming train because there's this flashing light. And that's been tested with train drivers to make sure that it doesn't interfere with other train drivers and also other truck drivers too. Then you've got the ditch lighting, yep. And then you've got the side light, the three side lights. Then on each wagon, there's also our keenness to have the reflectors. There'll be further discussion on the reflectors. What we believe and what we've done is something that can be implemented. We had this situation, what was proposed, that if one wagon didn't have a light, then you'd have to pull apart the entire train in the middle of the night. You basically wouldn't be able to operate. So what we're trying to do is work with the National Party, working really well with Shane Love and making sure Lara is also on board, plus all the other stakeholders, to get legislation that can be implemented.
1: Well, the union and Lara are actually listening, and we'll get some responses from them in a moment. You've removed the ability to fine individual train drivers. In what circumstances and why?
0: Because we believe that's completely different to other bits of legislation where the penalties are to the companies and not to the individual train drivers. To the individuals. Right. So we, you know, normally what happens in these types of practices is a company is fined, not the particular train driver. I mean, look, we just want to make it work. We want to make it practical. And also we want to be leading the nation. And if we get this legislation right, the other states will easily be able to adopt it. So what we believe is that we've got a series of good amendments. As I said, the National Party also brought in amendments They included a lot of these types of provisions as well. So we believe we can work with the National Party and get a good set of compromise amendments.
1: And it looks like this will be, from my reading of it, is phased in over 5 years. Do you think this has taken too long?
0: Well, I think one of the issues is that this is part of a national rail safety law. And so the state signed up many years ago, I think 2012 and 2015, to national law. So what normally happens, I'll say this, Nadia, is when the state signs up to national law and regulations, you have to progress these through with all the other states. And this happens in consumer protection and all other. But
1: these are voluntary, though, nationally. You're mandating now. The national ones were voluntary.
0: This is going to be leading, leading the nation. And we're going to be pulling out of the national regime. So I'm not sure what penalty there is for us to do this.
1: Okay.
0: But given the fact that this has been going on for too long and that we now have the technology, and I'm going to say CBH has shown us it can be done, and it can be done in a very practical, effective way. I've been out there. I've seen the new locomotives. I've encouraged other members of Parliament to go out there too over the next couple of weeks. I've talked to CBH to host members of the National Party to go out and see these locomotives, because I think once you see what can be done and the fact that it can be rolled out, then I think everyone understands that this can be rolled out very easily.
1: I've got to say, a lot of regional people are saying congratulations, and again, subsequent governments have, looked at this and decided not to do it. Just on another matter, because tomorrow the Productivity Commission will release an interim report into the GST deal, and there is some commentary suggesting it will say the current deal has been a $60 billion failure, which WA has benefited from. Will you accept that if that's what it says?
0: Well, we're very keen to see what the Productivity Commission reports. And look, I'll say a couple of things. Remember, it was actually the Productivity Commission back in 2017-18 that recommended the new model in which WA got its fair share. So I'll be shocked if they completely undermine their previous position, but we will fight for WA, we'll fight for our fair share of GST. The old model was simply unfair, ripped billions off Western Australians. And as I said, even under this current model, which we are still redistributing over $2 billion each year to other states. So we will fight for WA. This is probably the biggest issue confronting this state, is making sure Western Australia can keep its fair share of the GST.
1: But do you agree it'll be hard to keep that current arrangement, given that it was only meant to be $9 billion over 9 years and it's now at 60, and you're the only treasurer that still thinks it's a good deal? I get it, WA is benefiting from it, but you're going to be under a fair bit of pressure, aren't you?
0: Yeah, it's going to be a big and hard fight, but what we always point out is that WA continues to subsidise the rest of the nation through GST, through massive contributions, through company tax. Western Australia accounts for nearly 50% of the nation's exports. The idea that you would penalise a state for economic success is just, I think, undermines the national economic argument, but also would undermine the national fiscal bottom line too.
1: All right. Well, we're all waiting to get our hands on that report when it is released at some point tomorrow. Minister, thank you for your time.
0: Thank you.
1: Rita Saffiotti there. She's the Deputy Premier and the Transport Minister. It'll be very interesting to see what that productivity report recommends. The government's been fighting with ads as well, saying, we need to keep our share. So that'll come out at some point tomorrow. We're keeping our eye on it. Now, let's get back to the issue of lights on trains, because they are coming. Not all trains, but some. Now, Lara Jensen, she's the person that's been campaigning for this. She's been listening to the minister. She'll tell you what she thinks about the proposed changes, and you'll also hear from the union that represents the train drivers. Also, Money Matters coming up just before 9:30, actually, because I've got the whole panel here. They're going to do a bit of a deep dive into the pros and cons of high interest rates. And as always, they will take your calls, 1300 221 0025. And how about your phone and internet signal? And do you think you should get compensation? Tell me.
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5: Everything Perth. Good morning, Tony Carr with ABC News. The WA government has announced a bird flu vaccination program is already underway at Perth Zoo, focusing on the black cockatoo species. The federal government has purchased $2 million worth of avian influenza vaccines, which will initially be administered to animals in captivity. Environment Minister Matthew Swinburne says the black cockatoo care program run by the zoo is the perfect opportunity to spread immunity to wild populations.
6: Here at the zoo, they have about 350 black wild cockatoos that come through the zoo needing care, and this will present an opportunity for us, if the vaccine is effective, to help build resilience in the black cockatoo populations.
5: The Telecommunications Ombudsman is demanding an overhaul of the regulatory framework for telco services around Australia. Cynthia Gaber has made 11 recommendations to the Communications Minister after reviewing nearly 30,000 complaints from Australians in rural and regional areas over the last 2 years. She says a root and branch review is needed to pull apart what works and what doesn't.
7: Because it's not working for consumers, loud and clear in what they tell us, but equally we're hearing from the telcos it's not working for them. So rather than just adding bits and pieces of regulation on top of each other, we need to go back to basics and work out, do we have a system that supports access to reliable, affordable and accessible telco services?
5: The Shadow Housing Minister has acknowledged comments he made about migration before the National Press Club is not official coalition policy. Andrew Bragg suggested yesterday that net overseas migration of under 180,000 people per year was achievable with cuts to backpackers and international students. But several senior opposition sources have told the ABC this was not an agreed Liberal Party position and did not reflect the views of the Shadow Cabinet. Mr Bragg would not be drawn on whether Liberal leader Angus Taylor spoke to him after the speech.
8: I'm not going into private conversations with colleagues, but of course I talk to colleagues all the time, and as you can imagine, people have good feedback and people have negative feedback, as I'm sure you get on your reporting, and it's always helpful to get the good and the bad.
5: Australian advocacy group Justice Reform Initiative says it welcomes the installation of air conditioning at Roebourne Regional Prison, but is worried about significant overcrowding. A report released on Tuesday by the Office of the Inspector of Custodial Services welcomed some improvements to living conditions in the prison, but pointed to ongoing challenges. The group's Executive Director, Mindy Satiri, says other options need to be considered.
9: We really need to look at whether or not prison is the most appropriate environment, especially for the 40% of people who are incarcerated in Roebourne on remand, so they haven't actually been sentenced yet.
5: A Holocaust survivor who hid from the Nazis as a child believes anti-Semitism is a threat to multiculturalism in Australia. Isabella Ross reports.
10: Born in Poland in 1940, Mark Spiegelman spent much of the war dressed as a girl to hide his Jewish identity before travelling to Australia as a refugee. Mr. Spiegelman fears no minority group is immune from hate if anti-Semitism continues to rise. He says all school curriculums should adopt age-appropriate programs on addressing racism as a whole and use anti-Semitism as an example.
11: I think children need to be shown good and evil.
10: Mr. Spiegelman hopes that by sharing his story of survival, he can help stop the poison of hate from spreading to future generations.
5: Australia's peak body for people living with lung cancer is calling for the National Party to stop accepting financial donations from the tobacco industry. Today, Lung Foundation Australia is launching its national roadmap to reduce the harms of lung cancer. Among key policy recommendations is implementing strict safeguards across all levels of government to shield public health policies from tobacco and vaping industry lobbying. Lung Foundation Australia CEO Mark Brook says the industry still has unfettered access to politicians.
12: It is a real shame, to be honest with you, that the National Party still accepts donations. It's the only political party that accepts donations from tobacco corporations.
5: In a statement, Nationals leader Matt Canavan says tobacco companies are legal businesses and are free to donate to the political parties of their choice. In cricket, Australia is none for 18 after winning the toss and batting in the opening men's test match against Bangladesh in Darwin. In Perth, a sunny day with light winds and a forecast top of 19, mostly sunny tomorrow 22, mostly sunny on Saturday 23, and then sunny on Sunday 24. Currently in Perth, it's 11.3 degrees.
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13: A massive challenge awaits Fremantle when the Crows come to town on Friday night. Can the Dockers clinch the minor premiership? 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
1: Hello there at 9:05. Good to be with you. Now, you've just heard in the news that black cockatoos will be the first WA bird species to get a bird flu vaccine. Well, stay with me because there are other animals that will be prioritised when it comes to bird flu. We'll get the list for you in just a moment. You're also going to hear in a sec from the woman behind the campaign to get those lights on trains. Her name is Lara Jensen. She has been a tireless advocate for this for 25 years. Finally, a breakthrough. She's been listening to the minister. She'll tell you what she thinks about these proposed changes. Got to say, a lot of you on the text line are saying, yep, well done. Something is better than nothing. You'll also hear from the union that represents train drivers because they had some concerns about this, which they have shared with me before. So we'll see if they're happy about this. You can also tell me about your telecommunications in country WA. A lot of you were able to text me, which is great. What's your internet like? What's your mobile signal like? Because the telecommunications ombudsman says you should be compensated when you don't get what you're told you'll get. And there needs to be a complete overhaul of all of the rules and regulations that govern telcos so you can get a better service. And infrastructure is what you need, more infrastructure. And the ACCC is looking at this. Some of the things they're looking at is maybe Telstra, which owns a lot of the tele towers, let other providers come in and use their facilities. That's something the ACCC is looking at. I suspect Telstra probably would not like that. On that, Maggie says, after 50 years with Telstra, I lost access to internet. I had to ring them 4 times in 2 weeks. Tested okay, but still had nothing. So I cancelled my plan and I've moved to a more reliable provider. I was set up and running in 3 days. I live in Albany in a residential area. She actually listens to 102.5 on her TV. Maggie, thank you. And that's after 50 years with Telstra. And this one from Tracy, normally from Yanjibup. We travel north to Cape Levique every winter. And I've got to tell you, Telstra's really bad. No signal at the camp, only 20-odd Ks from Beagle Bay. Loads of places on the highway have no signal. And this year I was doing the lap and signal in Queensland was much more reliable. Maybe because of more population, but I just can't understand why Telstra can't piggyback on Starlink satellites. Well, I suspect Starlink probably doesn't want them to. But you can tell me if you think you deserve compensation and why. 1300 221025.
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1: It is 9:08. Good to be with you on 102.5 ABC Perth and WA. Well, Lara Jensen has been listening to the Transport Minister this morning about mandating lights on trains. Lara, hello. We spoke to you yesterday. Since we spoke, you've had a meeting with the minister. You were up at Parliament. Are you happy with what you've heard this morning?
19: We're certainly very pleased to hear that the minister does support mandatory lighting on trains, and I thank Minister Saffiotti for that. And we are looking forward to a constructive dialogue. I do have some concerns around some of the amendments, which I can talk you through if you like, Nadia.
1: Yeah, please do.
19: The standard the government is relying on, so AS7531, in terms of a national standard, although I have seen the last draft, which had flashing beacon lights in it and also side lights, they weren't mandatory. They were optional. So that's one thing. Because we haven't seen the latest draft of AS7531, as you know with these things, the devil is in the details. So I would like to see the latest AS7531 standard before we can make any real comment on what the content of that is. Also, I'd like to just say on the 400-metre warning prior to a level crossing, so a B double or road train, it wouldn't have enough time to cross a railway from a stop position if the train's speed is greater than 48 kilometres an hour. Nadia, that's why we were pushing for the 1,000-metre warning out of a level crossing. And also, because 1,100 retroflective sheeting, it doesn't work at sharp angles of view, such as angled approaches or curved approaches of roads approaching level crossings. So that's why we're pushing for side lights, and we'll continue to

0: to do that, and we'll continue to have a constructive dialogue. But we are saying that side lights are required to ensure wagons can be seen at night and in poor light conditions. And we know that the improvements to train visibility, all of these that we have suggested, they're affordable, achievable, practical, and effective.
1: And, you know, the Minister was sort of making it clear that she's trying to deal with a couple of interest groups that, you know, yes, including train drivers, correct, that have had some concerns.
2: That's right.
1: And I'll go to the Rail, Tram and Bus Union in a moment. Josh Dyker's listening.
2: Sure.
1: There's going to have to be some compromises, which you're aware of. You've been on this for best part of 25, 26 years now. So are you sort of willing to make those compromises? Because it sounds like, as the Minister said, you're going to all have to sit down and nut out something that you're all going to have to at some point agree to.
0: Yeah, that's right. But first of all, we needed a seat at the table. And I made that point to Minister Safiotti yesterday.
1: Yep.
0: You know, you can't say you've consulted with stakeholders when you've only spoken to the union and rail companies. You know, we're invested in this. We've got decades of experience and a lot of knowledge. And we've also been the beneficiary of a lot of professionals with specialised experience in lighting and safety that have been assisting us. So I don't think we can be, you know, discredited. And I'm glad we've got a seat at the table, and I am looking forward to having a constructive dialogue. And I just, on the CBH, I commend what they're doing, but that wasn't without our advocacy either, because I wrote to them back in 2021, as I did with all rail operators, you know. So we've been pushing for that, so have their growing members, and I even petitioned them a couple of years ago on behalf of our group of families, you know. So we've been actively involved in that dialogue with them too. Nadia?
1: How are you sort of feeling, I guess, you know, for one, I was going to say there is some light at the end of the tunnel. That pun was not intended. But do you as close as you've ever been, I feel, Lara, after such a long time? Should have this taken so long?
0: No, it shouldn't have. Not considering, you know, that, well, beacon lighting was recommended back in 1968 and then revisited again following the, you know, untimely deaths of my brother and his friends. You know, it shows how glacially slow progress is, especially with the rail industry. And they've had plenty of time. And you know, we have got a plethora of research, which we're more than happy to share. You know, and I did try to approach, you know, Joshua Dekire 3 years ago. So we do want to have a dialogue. I'm still open to a constructive dialogue, you know, but we are stakeholders in this, and we don't want to be ignored anymore. And so I'm very grateful to have a seat at the table.
1: Oh, look, you deserve that seat, and you're the one that started it all, Lara. We'll keep in touch with you. Congratulations. I know that it's still early days, but I just do feel like you're the biggest step closer than you've been in a long time. And hopefully you can all tick off on something you all agree on.
0: Oh, thank you. And it's been a massive team effort. And, you know, obviously we've got the support of some amazing organisations behind us that care deeply about the safety of their members as we do about other people, including train drivers.
1: Yeah, good on you, Lara. You're doing a great job. And you've always made yourself available, and I thank you for that.
0: Thank you so much, Nadia. Thanks for having me on.
1: Lara Jensen there, a long-time train safety advocate, born out of tragedy, I might remind you, after the death of her brother and two of his mates back in 2000. Clint says, I cannot believe the amount of complication and length of time it has taken to get what I feel is just the most common sense approach to putting extra lighting on trains. It just beggars belief that this has gone on for so long. How can it be so complicated and so hard to reach an agreement? It is just staggering. Well, Josh Dyker might be able to help us. He's the Rail, Tram and Bus Union

0: duration and length of time it has taken to get what I feel is just the most common sense approach to putting extra lighting on trains. It just beggars belief that this has gone on for so long. How can it be so complicated and so hard to reach an agreement? It is just staggering. Well, Josh Dyker might be able to help us. He's the Rail, Tram and Bus Union representative. And Josh, you have had a seat at the table with the minister. What have your concerns been?
1: Well, look, our concerns have been quite wide. If we're talking about with the bill itself, I think one of the biggest concerns with the bill itself that was originally put forward, if we want to talk about consultation, is that the Nationals did not approach us about that bill. Mm-hmm. There was no attempt to speak with us before they put it forward. And whilst we've met with them since, it was very clear and in fact explicitly stated by them that they hadn't spoken to us, train crew, other than maybe some retired people. And they also hadn't spoken to the regulator who would be required to enforce the legislation, the ONSA, as well as they hadn't spoken to rail operators. So I think that's why the bill for us got the resistance that it got. Not the objective, not train lighting. I've made it very clear that we're not opposed to legislating the requirements for train lighting or for visibility, but we certainly had an issue with how that was approached.
0: Are you happy with what is in the amendments that have been made? Because I know that train drivers, you know, won't have any legal liability. There is a compromise on lighting and how much of it goes down the side of the train. It feels like you've got what you want.
1: Well, what we wanted was for the government to stand firm and defeat the bill, if I'm being honest. That was our request. And what we wanted them to do was to continue to work with us and community to improve level crossing safety.
0: Yeah, but this is also... But this is about safety. Yep. This is what people can't understand is like cars have lights, trucks have lights, just get on with it and put lights on trains. People are just finding it hard to understand the resistance, I guess.
1: Well, trains have lights. But to answer your question more specifically, we're willing to compromise as well. And we are pleased with what the amendments were put forward. We're also pleased that the Nationals listened to us in relation to fines for train drivers, in relation to amber beacon that would need to be seen in all directions, despite the fact that they would be on the front of a train. So you obviously couldn't see it from all directions. So there were some significant drafting issues with the bill that we raised with the Nationals, and I think they heard us and they put through some of their own amendments. But we're very pleased that the Labor government, heard our concerns, considered our concerns, and in most circumstances implemented those concerns through their amendments. So, and I want to congratulate Lara as well, by the way, because advocacy for her and her family and the other families, we're advocates too. We've been advocating for train lighting, for level crossing safety. We've been pushing through for the new standards. To have improved lighting, improved visibility, we believe that that's been achieved through the amendments.
0: All right, I'll leave it there. And Josh, I appreciate your time this morning as well. Josh Dyker there, the Rail, Tram and Bus Union rep. So there's all sides, and now they're going to sit down, nut it out, and get some final, piece of legislation there. They've made some amendments, but I suspect that it'll go through. And they'll all come to some sort of compromise. For those of you saying congratulations, Lara, absolutely, absolutely. She deserves an Order of Australia for her unrelenting persistence. Public service to all to be safe. Blind Freddy could see the logic in all of this, says Andrea. Andrea, nominate her. Anyone can nominate anyone for an Order of Australia, for a King's Honour, King's Birthday Honour, an Australia Day Honour. Do it. Nominate them. Just go on the website. It's not hard to do. It's not that laborious anymore. It used to be. If you think she deserves one, I think she probably does. Well done, Lara. I've been listening to you for a very long time, and I truly hope you don't have to fight much longer for common sense. Thank you. Some lovely messages coming through. It is 18 minutes past nine now. As I mentioned, the Environment Minister has been chatting about vaccinations to protect some species of bird from bird flu. He's been at the zoo. I'll bring you a little of what he's had to say in a moment.
2: Alan Jones was a broadcasting powerhouse. Now he's in court fighting charges of indecent assault and sexual

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1: Now, the Environment Minister, Matthew Swinburne, has been out at the zoo this morning with a bird flu update. Now, he's been talking about a vaccine trial that's already underway for black cockatoos, birds that are already at the zoo. He said black swans, little penguins, have also been placed on the priority list for protection. Have a listen to what he has had to say, and I will find that for you right now.
2: I can confirm that we have no new detections of bird flu in Western Australia at the moment. We are aware that there was a case identified in Tasmania, which is their first case. However, notwithstanding that we do not have any new detections, we must remain vigilant and prepare our bird and wildlife community for what is inevitably coming our way. This is why we have been working on strengthening our frontline response to bird flu. Through DBIRD and DBCA, we have stepped up our surveillance, increased our training, rolled out PPE, harnessed the expertise of the wildlife sector, and established a grants program for wildlife groups to help them prepare for the bird flu. Building on this and following the recent Commonwealth Government announcement regarding vaccines, we can reveal that a vaccination trial has been underway here at Perth Zoo and that we will be continuing on with those trials here. The zoo's expert team are leading a trial across three threatened black cockatoo species, Barnabys, Carnabys and the forest red-tailed cockatoos. Black cockatoos, as we all know, are an important West Australian and iconic West Australian species that are vulnerable to the bird flu. And we want to use every tool that is available to us to help protect their population and strengthen their resilience. At this stage, the trial involves birds here that are captive at the Perth Zoo as opposed to wild populations. But as the trial comes along, what we will do is look for the opportunities where we might be able to vaccinate some of the wild bird populations. Here at the zoo, they have about 350 black cockatoos, wild cockatoos that come through the zoo needing care. And this will present an opportunity for us, if the vaccine is effective, to help build resilience in the black cockatoo populations. We're not stopping at the black cockatoos. There are other species that we are interested in vaccinating as well. So what we have found is that the Commonwealth has asked us to identify a species priority species list. We're currently working on that list. It will go before the Ethics Committee tomorrow for approval, and then will be sent to the Commonwealth, and we'll share that list with you tomorrow once it's been finalised. But what I can confirm is that we have already had previous approval for four priority species, being the black cockatoo species, the black swan species, the little penguin species and the blue-billed duck species as well. So I think it's important when we talk about vaccines that we also understand that this is not a silver bullet for the encroaching and inevitable arrival of bird flu in our local populations. What this process is about building resilience where we can to ensure that we have survival populations so that when we're able to see these bird populations bounce back, that we have those populations available to us. And as I say, we need to be wary about thinking of the vaccination process as being something that will essentially make the bird flu a non-issue, because that's not what's happening here. But we are acting early to reduce the risks and to strengthen that resilience. And I think this is one of the things that we're doing here.
1: That's the Environment Minister, Matthew Swinburne. Now, if you've got a question about any of this, please listen, because tomorrow at 9 o'clock, I've got two senior public servants who are leading the charge on this. They are the scientists behind this from two departments who are going to come in and answer your call. So if you've got a question, people are asking, what about bird baths? What about I leave seeds out for birds? What about racing pigeons? All of that, they will happily answer for you. As I said, they will be in from 9 o'clock tomorrow in the studio taking your calls. So make sure you keep you tune in for that. Now, Money Matters is coming up next. If you've got a question for the panel, all three are here. 1300 221 0025. They'll talk about the pros and cons of high interest rates. Also, Kevin, I just do want to address your text. Thank you. You said, Nadia, why are the news reporters like yourself not reporting on the undersea internet cables of WA being cut this week? Something sounds suspicious. Kevin, If you would like to go back and listen to my show on Monday, it was the very first story we covered at 8:30 on Monday and spoke to somebody about what had happened, including statements from the company, and there was also an online report on the ABC too. So just saying thank you, Kevin, but you might not have been listening, but if you're interested in hearing that conversation, 8:30 Monday. That episode is still online. Just go to WA Mornings, ABC Perth, Google it. I'll come up.

0: There you go, Brian Ferry. Let's stick together. I actually said to the panel as they walked in, this is the kind of song that I thought would be in your wheelhouse.
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0: Three very Logie worthy people in front of me because, I mean, we do have cameras on them and you see them pop up on your social media. 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Hello, Nick.
4: Hello, Nadia.
0: Phil George from Euros Hartleys. Hello to you.
5: Good morning.
0: And Gavin Hegney, our independent property analyst, valuer and commentator. Hello. But it's true. I mean, you know, I would vote for you if you're up for Logies. People see you. Do you see yourself in your little Instagram feeds and Facebook feeds, or do people go, "Oh, you popped into my feed today, Gav, Nick, and Phil"?
6: Yeah, some people say that. Mm-hmm. I don't look at it.
5: You can block that.
4: It only happens for me when I'm paying for it.
0: Yeah right. I was saying yesterday that my son bristles. He says, every time you come up on my Instagram feed, I roll my eyes and go, what have you said now? And I went, yeah, it's probably quite a typical reaction, really. Now, we're going to take calls in just a moment, 1300 221 0025, anything that you want to ask the panel. But we were just looking at the implications of high interest rates. They were left on hold, but the expectation is maybe another hike before the end of the year. Gav, what are we seeing regarding lenders, lending? There's been some declines.
7: Lending has certainly dropped off. And all the major banks are reporting somewhere around 20% drop in lending for investors, which I must admit, I thought it might be a bit higher than that. So I don't think it's exceedingly high. And you'd expect that as initial ground. But a lot of the lenders are saying, but our overall lending is up. So refinancing is loud and clear and is certainly alive. And anybody who took our advice and refinanced 6 or 12 months ago when values were very high and didn't spend the money would be in very, very good shape now. So those that would be in not great shape are those that have perhaps bought in the last 3 to 6 months and seen values come off, and that's probably pretty right around the country. It's just not just in Perth. And those that have perhaps refinanced and spent the money wouldn't be in great shape either. So there's probably 20 or 30,000 people in Perth in that situation that, you know, would be sort of somewhat vulnerable. But the rest have had 20% growth in their property prices. And even Commonwealth Bank, you know, people all crow about the $10 billion profit, but their balance sheet's gone up 100. And so their house price has gone up $100 billion, Phil.
5: I thought what was interesting, Gav, was in the same breath as saying that their lending numbers were down, they also mentioned that they had stabilised. So I think that'll be really interesting to watch, particularly as we, you know, get closer to, you know some of these, you know, budget proposals, if you like, actually coming in, whether that drives another leg down, or maybe we have seen, I guess, at least the first leg of this softening.
7: Well, the other thing, so part of it, and Nick, you'd be all over this one. The people with the over 65 most have deposits, not loans, and their spending has gone up 24%, faster than inflation over the last 5 years, versus those with loans, I think it was 15% increase in spending, which is lower than inflation. So every time they raise interest rates to slow the economy, the spenders are spending more.
4: Yeah, and these are the people that have seen several market crashes through their life, and they're realising, and look, I think you get to a stage where you're inherently a chicken. You don't actually want to see your money go backwards. But when you can get more than 5% easily in a bank account that's basically guaranteed by the federal government, I tell you what, it takes a bit of persuading to get people to move money from deposits like that into something else. So it's absolutely a great time for seniors that have got money to put on deposit, or anyone, frankly, who wants a risk-free rate of return. And, we could talk about risks in shares and stuff, particularly at the moment with what's going on, because money in the bank, you can't beat it at the moment.
0: So there's a positive. What about you, Phil?
5: Well, I mean, I was going to actually talk. I mean, obviously, it was pretty interesting. I thought yesterday, Michelle Bullock talking about their stance on interest rates. It looks to me, Nadia, as though RBA are done on this hiking cycle. The market is still pricing about a 60% chance that we will see another hike before the end of the year. Interesting to see the RBA on the front foot talking about the risks are still to the upside with inflation, but I think they're finished.
7: Mm.
0: All right.
7: That's a strong call.
0: Mm. Yeah. Oh, you're the most of the commentary I've seen, you're sort of a lone wolf on this one.
5: Well, I don't know if I'm a lone wolf, but I'm happy to be.
0: Okay, no. Let's write this down.
5: I might have to start howling.
0: Hey, we'll get back to you in a moment. 29210, and we'll be going to your calls in a sec. 1300 221 0025 is the number. We'd love to hear from you. I'm going to get through as many as I can. We'll get some news headlines first. Tony Carr, good morning.
8: Hello, Nadia. The WA government says a bird flu vaccination program is already underway at Perth Zoo, focusing on the black cockatoo species. The federal government has purchased $2 million worth of avian influenza vaccines, which will initially be administered to animals in captivity. Federal opposition leader Angus Taylor says he's cautioned one of his front benches to express the views of the coalition instead of his personal views. Shadow Housing Minister Andrew Bragg's speech to the National Press Club yesterday included a suggestion that net migration could be reduced to around 180,000. He said modest reductions to international students, working holiday makers and post-study work visas could help achieve that. And Communications Minister Annika Wells has introduced Labor's revised news bargaining code bill to Parliament. Under the bill, the number of deals large tech companies have to enter into to exempt themselves from a 2.5% tax will lift from 6 to 8. Nadia.
0: Thank you very much for that. Tony, you get to play Newsbeats today. Congratulations. What's on your mind?
8: Lucky me. Nadia, after 10 o'clock, I know you're talking to somebody about the growing popularity of mahjong
0: in
8: China.
0: I want to hear from the mahjongers.
8: Yes. Now, just briefly on that, I've done my research. Yes. It's a tile-based game.
0: Yes.
8: Obviously created in China, usually played by four people who draw and discard tiles to build a winning hand of 14 tiles.
0: Right.
8: So that's pretty simplistic.
0: So until today, you had absolutely no idea what mahjong was all about.
8: Probably about
0: right?
8: 10 minutes ago.
0: Because all of the mahjong people going, you're not wrong there, Tony. We know that.
8: Yeah, that's right.
0: Okay.
8: So preaching to the converted there. Nadia, so songs about games we're looking for this morning.
0: Oh, I like it.
8: Yeah.
0: Okay, songs about games. Thank you. And we might get you to, have a little game of mahjong at some point. Did you like the sound of it or not?
8: I need to do a little bit more research.
0: Okay, go. Tony Carr there. It's 27 to 10.
3: 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Finance.
0: Hello to Stuart Beattie from Shaw and Partners. How's the market?
9: Good morning, Nadia. And the types of games I like don't have any frontiers, so I'm sticking with Peter Gabriel today.
0: Oh, very nice. You're a clever one, aren't you? Smarty pants.
9: Dear. The market this morning, Nadia, is down about 0.5%. So the All Ordinaries Index is down about 50 points at 9,354 points. The ASX 200 is down 51 points at 9,158 points. So it's a flurry of corporate earnings coming through today. We're getting smashed everywhere. There's lots of stories coming through. And just to run through a couple of the headlines, Telstra's come in with a result that was in line with expectations. A $1 billion buyback, but the stock's down about 4% on the back of that. Transurban's come in line. They're down 2%. Treasury Wine Estate, they've already downgraded their forecast, so they came in line with those downgraded numbers. Stock's just up about 0.75%. IAG down 5.5%. Origin, strong result, up 4.5%. The ASX, which has been battered around the last few years, a better result today, and the stock's jumped up 8.5%. And the one I'm keeping a close eye on is the ANZ. So we've seen the results come through from CBA and Westpac in the last couple of days, talking about how the slowing down in mortgage applications. Well, ANZ's business is a little more skewed towards business lending. So that's given the market something to cheer, and the stock's up a little bit over 2%, while the other banks are a little bit softer. So on top of that, we've had a bid for the waste management business called Cleanaway, and that stock's up 15% as well. So the numbers generally read across the screen, but everyone's focused on what's going on with the flurry of all this news flow, that the markets will just step back and just try to absorb all of this for 5 minutes. Looking at Australian dollar, 70.61 US cents at the moment. Now the price of gold has caught a bid on the back of some softer CPI data out of the US last night, currently $4,427.92 an ounce. The price of oil, $82.28 a barrel. And iron ore steady overnight at $95.60 US a tonne.
0: As always, good work. Thank you very much, Stuart Beattie there from Shaw and Partners. Let's check the weather.
3: 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Weather.
0: Ange Prasad's at the Weather Bureau. How are we looking today, Ange?
10: Good morning, Nadia. Well, it was another cold and frosty start to the day across southern WA, with quite a few areas to the central wheat belt and Great Southern dipping below 0 degrees this morning. There's still a bit of cloud hanging around the south coast, a bit grey in some areas with the odd shower lingering, but the sun is out across much of the rest of WA, northern, central, and across the northern and central parts of the Southwest Land Division. It's a static weather pattern under a firm ridge of high pressure, and this is unlikely to change over the next few days. So looking ahead, we will continue to see sunny days, but nights will be cold, especially through southern WA, with some frost around and morning fog as well in the mornings. Across the north, it's a warm day today. The cooler, dry southeasterly surge has weakened, so we will see a trough develop through the Kimberley and Pilbara later today, and a cloud band that will bring some unseasonal rains to parts of the Kimberley and the interior from tomorrow for the next couple of days into Saturday. But subtle weather will continue across the south until the end of the weekend across the south, just getting a little bit warmer as we progress into the weekend as the winds turn more northeasterly. For Perth, it was a cold start to the day. We dipped to about 3 or 4 degrees this morning. Looking at a top of 19, the sun is out. It's beautiful out there. Getting to a top of 22 tomorrow after another cold night, down to 5 degrees, and those sunny conditions will continue tomorrow with some chance of frost and fog again tomorrow morning.
0: All right. Yeah. Thank you very much for that, Ange Prasad at the Weather Bureau. Your call's next. Money Matters panel, if you've got a question, call now. 1300 221 0025.
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16: The following segment is general in nature and should not be taken as personal professional advice. Listeners should seek their own independent assessment from a qualified advisor and not rely solely on the general nature of information in this program.
0: 22 minutes to 10 o'clock, and during that little interlude, there was a lot of calculations going on the other side of the desk, and the Money Matters panel has some bad news for the state government.
7: Well, if you're doing it a bit tough, just have regard for the state government, because property stamp duty is a big source of revenue for the state government.
0: It's all it does. It just raises the tax, right? That's
7: it. Yeah. And in numbers terms, there was about 1,000 sales or thereabouts a week going through about a year ago. Now there's more like 650 to 700 a week. Taking the average property price and the average stamp duty, the state government has lost about $500 million
0: Ooh.
7: In stamp duty over that period. So just... you know, there might need to be a bit of restructuring going on. So not quite as strong as it was perhaps forecast.
0: I had the Treasurer on the program earlier.
7: Mm.
0: No wonder they're fighting so hard to keep their share of the GST.
4: Yeah. Wow, that's the end of the five-tier grandstand for the racetrack, isn't it?
0: That is extraordinary. Oh. You said that, not me. $500 million.
7: Yeah, yeah. So, you know, you think about Commonwealth Bank yesterday, you know, they announced a profit of $10 billion. Well, state government's lost $500 million, and it's happening around, you know, the property downturn across Australia. It's happening in all state government areas, and we're very fortunate. We haven't got as much debt as a lot of other state government. The other state governments would be in trouble, real trouble.
0: Wow. Well, I doubt you'll be getting a fuel rebate next year or any of those little sugar hits that the government likes to give out. Wow. I'm just find that extraordinary. That is a lot of money.
17: Commodity prices are up, though.
7: Yeah, yeah. I
17: mean, that's helping.
7: Yeah, yeah. I mean, I'm just purely talking stamp duty. So hopefully there's a balancing out there somewhere.
17: Decent pay cut, isn't it?
0: Yeah, it sure is. Mm. Should we get to some calls? 1300 221 0025. If you want to have a chat, gosh, so many people want to talk to you, which does not surprise me. You're so knowledgeable. Let's kick off with Alan. You've got an issue with inheritance tax. What's happened, Alan?
18: Yeah, good morning, everyone. I'm just inquiring in regards to inheritance tax, in regards to paying... if I was to drop off the perch tomorrow, my benefactors, have to incur any inheritance tax, as I have allocated pension, which is an account-based pension, a bank account, and a house approximately on this value, about $900,000?
4: Okay, so there's no inheritance tax per se, okay? So what does happen, though, with some assets, particularly superannuation, when it's converted into a death benefit, then a component of that superannuation balance will be subject to tax at a maximum rate of 15%. And if it goes to an individual that's not a financial dependent, then they'd also be up for 2% Medicare levy at least. So that's the most normal form of tax, if you like. Now, if you had assets that you acquired through your life and those assets are not your primary dwelling and the decision is to sell it, then the estate would pay tax as though it was you paying the tax. Or the kids or your loved ones could decide to take that asset on as an in specie transfer, as they say. And in that case, you would, or your kids would, inherit your cost base. In other words, what you paid for it and when you bought it becomes when they bought it and when they paid for it. So, and the amount that you paid for it. So that's how it works. So there's no tax per se. And if you set things up right, and in some instances you can avoid that superannuation tax altogether simply by pulling your money out. If you're in a situation that you know that your time's coming, in many instances we would say take the money out, stick it in the bank because you're over 60. It's completely, totally tax free.
0: All right, there you go. Thank you very much for that, Alan. Angie on the text is 67, retiring next month. She says she's got a lot of BHP shares and a $250,000 mortgage on a second property. Does she sell the shares, clear the mortgage, or keep the shares for their dividends and keep paying off the mortgage?
17: Yeah, so BHP is back to pretty much an all-time high. It's sort of pushing up against that, around about the $64, $65 mark. We've seen it bounce bounce lower off that ceiling a few times now. I feel like it might just struggle to push on through there in the short term. So I think I'd be tempted. You may be not selling all of them, but I think I'd be trimming a few of those in lieu of paying down some debt.
0: And you always say get rid of the mortgage, right?
7: Yeah, I'd probably restructure my debt and try and sort of make it very flexible so I don't have to make payments or something like that and keep the shares. And so I've got an asset and I've got also debt available to me if I want it, and I'm in a pretty strong position.
17: Yeah.
7: If I could put 100% offset or something like that, it'd be even better.
4: Most retirees can set their affairs up so they pay very little, if no tax at all. Yeah. And a lot of the sort of the tax breaks that we chase when we're working, it just become irrelevant. And often it's simply about cash flow and making sure you can pay your bills.
0: All right, let's go to Matt in Ferndale. G'day, Matt.
11: How you going?
0: Good. What's the question?
11: I'm thinking of buying a block of land to build, or should I sit and wait for the house prices to fall away a bit and then buy established? What's your suggestion?
7: Yeah, it's interesting, Matt, because, looking at just something like Baldivis the other day, and I don't know where you're looking, but, Baldivis has flipped from probably cheaper to buy a block and build to established properties selling below replacement cost. So I'd just say, just check out, cost versus value, because replacement costs are now probably in some instances higher than what the established property is, because the established properties in some areas have gone from sort of 950s to 850s, whereas the cost of the land and the cost to build haven't changed at all. So established probably looking like the better option at the moment, and I reckon you've got 12 months. Normally downturns last about 12 to 18 months. I think this is about a 12-monther, so it's already been going for about 3 months. So, some stage over the next 9 months, if you find the right thing in the established market, it'd probably be worth buying.
0: All right. Well, good luck with that, Matt. Thank you for calling. Gosh, so many calls to get through today, which is great. They're popular. 1300 221 0025. That's why I get you three in. Now, this is Gladys. Oh, no, Marg, I beg your pardon. G'day, Marg.
13: Hello. How are you going?
0: Good.
13: My question, I've just recently retired.
0: Congratulations.
13: Oh, thank you. I've only got maybe $77,000 in super. Do I take it out? Do I leave it there?
4: Mark, it's actually a very complicated question, because, the natural instinct is to say, oh, look, keep it in super, it's going to be completely tax-free, all of those, benefits we speak about. But the reality is, with $77,000, if it was taken out and literally parked in one of those U-Butte paying bank accounts, it's currently paying, in excess of 5% per annum. That's a pretty good rate of return. There would be nothing to stop you replicating the investments in super. You could go and talk to Phil and set

0: that I can see. You're still going to be assessed by Centrelink. Nothing will change there. It's simply a case of saying, well, you know what? If I take it out and do a bit myself and put it in the bank, I'll probably save myself about 1% per annum in fees. And, you know, it's not huge, but I tell you what, it's still $1,000 in your pocket rather than the super fund managers. And I reckon I'd rather it in yours.
1: And so Nick, the reason for that, Nick and Mark would be that because that balance is relatively small and you're retired and evidently not planning to do any more work, the earnings on that $70,000 is still going to be well below the tax threshold, so you won't pay any tax on that anyway. I think that's
0: exactly for seniors. There's a special tax offset that comes in, or a tax credit. Seniors and pensioners tax offset, and as a rough guide, a senior can earn around about $36,000 a year, or actually closer to $37,000 a year, before they'd pay any tax anyway, any tax or Medicare levy. So below that level, you're basically not having to even bother with a tax return for most people. So yeah, that is, it's all about simplicity, cutting down costs and doing the best with what you can. As I say, might change in the future as the sort of markets change and perhaps interest rates come back a bit. You might look at some alternative investments other than just cash in the bank. But at the moment, I think that's easy, cheap and pretty much tax-free for Mark.
2: There you go, Mark. Relax and enjoy your retirement.
3: Sometimes you can end up asset rich, cash flow poor. You know, all your money tied up in your house. That often happens to people. There's all this asset tied up, and they're living. It's a nice place to live. They like living there, but not a lot of cash flow outside.
0: Gav, that is absolutely it.
3: Failing short of renting out rooms, how do you increase your cash flow?
0: And for retirees, it's all about cash flow. You know, the tax kind of looks after itself. It's about having enough money to pay those bills.
3: Mm, yep.
2: All right. Thank you, Mark. Good luck to you. Gladys has a question. Good morning.
4: Good morning. I've got a friend that's got a block of land. It's got a house on it and there's excess land. They want to keep the house. Now, when it was bought in joint names. They've since divorced. Now, to divide it up, subdivide it, will they pay capital gains tax?
3: Long and short answer is it's not a foregone conclusion, but most likely yes, if they want to subdivide, but not necessarily. If you go onto the ATO website, they give a number of examples of when you do pay capital gains tax when you subdivide land and under certain circumstances when you don't, and just check that out. But it's certainly worth taking advice on it because there's a lot of money probably at stake if it is subject to capital gains, and it depends on how you handle it from here. And it might be worth developing. It might not be. It might be worth more just to sell outright.
2: Okay. Thank you, Gladys. Good luck with that. Con, what's your question? Hey, Con, you with us?
5: Yeah, sorry, I was just brushing my teeth.
2: Oh,
0: Well, we're glad about that.
2: Are we that entertaining, Con? That it was like you're multi-skilled, you're listening and you're doing chores.
5: Certainly multi-skilled. It's a question for Nick. What's your thoughts on wrap funds such as Hub24? Versus the better industry funds such as Australia Super and UniSuper,
0: So for everyone's benefit, a wrap account is almost like a computer program that takes all of your different investments, shares, bank accounts, term deposits, bond funds, all that sort of stuff, and basically sticks it into one box. And it sort of keeps track of all of those investments and also produces the reports that you need from time to time to do your tax return, or if it's a super fund, your super statements, all those sorts of things. It's very much about the costs of the wrap itself, or the platform as it's called. And then, you know, that on top of that, it's generally the cost of the investments that you're running. Look, they're used quite extensively, and providing the costs are right, then I think they're very handy, particularly if you've got, you know, a bundle of stuff. Now, when you start to compare it to these other types of super funds as a super fund manager, most planners prefer the wrap accounts, mainly because the investments underneath them are highly transparent. We know where your money is. We know what shares you've invested in. One of the issues with some of these industry funds is there's a great use of what's called unlisted assets. We have no idea, frankly, where all the money is from one day to the next. And it's great to know that they're investing in pipelines and toll roads and all the rest of it. But as I've said to a few people, those things don't pop up on Gumtree every week. You don't really know the values of these things until they're actually sold. And look, there's a big issue. In fact, ASIC's onto it, APRA's onto it, telling these super funds to make sure your valuations are bloody spot on, because there's a big concern that they might be nudging the numbers a little bit. And of course, you know, compare the pair. Well, we'd love to, but we don't actually know how that money's invested all the time.
3: So it's a bit like, you know, you can tell a person that's brushed their teeth and someone

0: hasn't.
1: Well, exactly. Only if you're in front of them. And we just want to get in front of them, Gav.
2: Good on you, Con. Don't Thanks, let them Con. Tease you. Thank you so much for calling. I'll let you get back to your teeth. Jeremy in South Yonder up, I just feel I need to address this now. He said, Nadia, I thought you'd like to know that I got the SMS scam. It's an old one, Jeremy. Hey, Dad, I broke my phone this morning. Sending this off a colleague's phone. Can you text me back on the number? It's kind of urgent. And Jeremy was like, yes, where are you? What do you need? And then paused for a moment and went, no, it's a scam. Jeremy, it's a scam. It's been going around for years. In fact, my husband has had two of these texts in the last week and keeps saying to the kids, could you stop losing your phones?
1: Oh, no.
2: So...
0: I've been getting the one about raising capital for, you know, different companies, you know.
2: What? In a text message?
0: Yeah, yeah. A text that comes through and says, I put money into this company. They're raising capital. It's a 10% discount, et cetera.
3: That was from me, Gav.
0: Should I put money in?
2: Yeah.
3: Of course.
2: Is it a scam? What do you want? No, these guys are completely legit.
1: Anyone I want to text from has got their name on because I've saved them before, and if I don't recognise the number,
2: I like later. The people that call me at 9:30 in the morning, and it's like, yeah, well, you're a scam because you clearly don't know what my job is.
0: I knew it was a scam because it's spelt Phil with an F.
2: Okay, let's go to Kieran. Hello, Kieran. What do you want to do?
4: Hi, panel. Well, just quickly, I got one of those texts about 3 weeks ago for the first time, and I'm 36 and no kids, so even if I did have kids, they wouldn't be mobile phone age anyway, so I thought that was pretty funny.
3: That must have been a surprise for you, Kieran.
4: Oh, yeah.
2: What kids?
1: Or he might have responded, who's this?
2: When did we meet?
4: Yeah, exactly. So I sold a house last year, and I was really lucky and made quite a bit of profit off it. And I've got it sitting in Macquarie on about 5%. I haven't done my tax yet, so I don't know. I did live in the house, so I think I qualify for the capital gains benefit. But I'm contemplating moving overseas soon with my career, and I'm just wondering, is that money best left in the bank or put in shares? I don't particularly want to get back into the property market unless I'm living in a house, but with the prices going where they are, I just wasn't sure what that money should best be doing.
3: Kieran, I think if you haven't already earmarked that capital to go back into a property, you know, within the next year or so, then I think you should be investing that money. Interesting opportunity for you, though, in relation to any capital gains tax you might be up for on that property. There may be an opportunity to make a little top-up contribution to your superannuation fund just to get an additional tax deduction for you. But the key here is really to try and, match that capital with the sort of duration, I think, where you don't want access to that money. So if it's, let's say it's 3 years, then you might have a proportion of it in a long-dated term deposit with some credits, some bonds, and maybe some blue chips. If it's 5 years that you want to put the money away for, then I think at that point you're owning more shares than cash and bonds. And if it's a full market cycle, well, you know, I think you should be investing that, for long-term growth, which is going to mean you'll have a quite a heavy exposure to, you know, global shares and good quality Australian shares.
2: All right, Kieran, thank you.
0: And all that holds you in good stead to pass money on to your kids.
2: Yeah, when you have them, Kieran. Although, you know, you are 36, Kieran, I'm just saying, you know.
3: You better put some away for their education.
2: Good on you, Kieran. Thank you very much.
1: All legal fees.
2: Sarah's just texted. She goes, I actually got a real text from my daughter after she had a phone stolen in London, but I ignored it. Oops, I didn't worry about it because I thought it was a scam and it wasn't. The ones going around are. All right, let's go try and whip through a few more calls. G'day, Beck. What's on your mind?
5: Good morning, panel. My dad, elderly dad, has just gone into some permanent residential care, and fortunately enough, he was able to pay for it upfront himself. He has a property in City Beach, real old school, quarter acre old house, but he wants to know if it's best financially to sell it while he's still alive or to let us deal with it one day when he passes away.
1: So a couple of things to know about. One is that if it was his primary dwelling when he moved into it, residential aged care, that property will be assessed partly for the aged care daily care fees, but importantly, it's not assessed by Centrelink. for 2 years from the date that he moves in. So we see a lot of scenarios where someone does exactly what Dad's done, pays for the refundable accommodation deposit and actually qualifies for a pension, would you believe, for a couple of years. So you might consider that. At the end of the 2 years, then you might absolutely sell the property. The point is that if it was his primary dwelling, he's basically got 6 years from when he moves out to sell the property and not be subject to capital gains tax. So there's a few things to consider. It's probably worth getting a bit of advice unique to Dad's position, but he has there are a couple of options there for you, including, as I say, potentially claiming a Centrelink benefit while he's in aged care for at least the 2 years.
2: All right,
0: yeah, and if you're going to sell the property, you'll probably bring it forward to more like now rather than sort of doing it in 12 months' time or so, you know, or push it out. Well out, you know, sort of out to the end of the 2 years or beyond. And if you're going to sell it, you know, make sure you stage it, get it in really good shape, make it look so great that, you know, why are we selling this? And that maximises the price and it shortens the selling time and makes the sale a lot more pleasant, even though it'll cost you some money to stage.
2: All right, Beck, thank you. I reckon I've got time for Peter. G'day, Peter.
6: Oh, morning. I just read last week that Argo Investments was going to start paying dividends quarterly. What does that mean to Argo? And would you buy them over an ETF that invests in a similar strategy?
3: Yeah, good question and good spotting, Peter. And you're right, they have that. They well, up until now, they were paying their dividends half yearly. Now, the reason they've gone quarterly, I would suspect, is because they are extensively owned by, let's call it, older investors who are, you know, relying on the income from that investment, and they much prefer, and to, you know, echo Nick's comments earlier around cash flow, getting, I guess, that money into the hands of their investors more regularly and more quickly is really important to them. So I guess they will have, you know, responded to requests from their shareholders, I imagine, which is a great sign. Would I buy them over an ETF? Look, last time I looked at Argo, it was trading at a it's a listed investment company. It was trading at quite a discount, I think around about 14% discount to the net tangible or the net asset backing, which will mean that the yield on that unit price is, you know, would be quite compelling versus owning, you know, those same shares via an ETF. So I think if you want it for the income and you're, you know, they own good stuff. That, you know, Argo is a good fund. So yeah, I think for income, I'd be buying it.
2: Okay, thank you very much for that, Peter. We've run out of time, but you can always call back. One of you is in next week, but I haven't done the next lot of diary notes, so I don't know which one it is. So if you want to put your hand up, you can. Otherwise, just keep an eye out for my diary notes. And this one, this listener said, CBA is closing my bank accounts, apparently. All the banks that I don't bank with text me saying my bank accounts are closing and to do this urgent action and click on this link.
1: They're chasing your ID, simple as that.
2: Don't do it. Hey, thank you, the three of you. Thanks. Always love having you in.
1: Good
3: thanks.
1: Fun.
3: Thanks, gentlemen.
2: Right. Off you go then. Bye-bye.
1: See ya.
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8: Your local regional program on the way after 10 o'clock today, and we're talking pigeons and their poo. Is it a problem for you? I live in Albany. That's where I'm broadcasting today, throughout the Great Southern and the mighty Southwest. And I can tell you, it's a bit of a hop, skip and a dance down York Street, the main drag these days, if you don't want to walk on pigeon poo. There's tons of the stuff. So, what's to be done? And is there any love for pigeons? Because they do seem to be the rats with wings in most people's view, aren't they? Can we find some love for pigeons, or do you have a solution to reducing their numbers, moving them on, stopping them pooing? 0448 922 604 on text 1300 560 222.
9: Good morning, Tony Carr with ABC News. One Nation's WA leader has distanced himself from homophobic comments made by a former candidate. In a clip posted to social media by a Perth content creator, Parminder Singh made a number of controversial comments, including saying that being gay is a mental illness. He was number three on One Nation's upper house ticket at the last state election. The party's WA head, Rod Caddy, says the comments don't reflect One Nation's views.
10: He wasn't authorised to say them things. He was an ex-candidate, and now he's just the same as you or any other person in the public. He's a person who is maybe still a supporter of One Nation, but he's no longer a candidate.
9: WA's opposition says the state's prison system is crying out for more staff and better conditions after a mixed report on the Roebourne Regional Prison in the Pilbara. In its latest report, the custodial inspector observed up to 11 prisoners housed in a cell meant for six. Upgraded air conditioning was noted as having a positive impact. Corrective Services Minister Tony Booty has only recently taken over the portfolio. Opposition Corrective Services spokesperson Adam Hort says while he accepts Mr Booty has had little chance to act, it's his own government's fault he has so much to fix.
11: The overarching issue here is it is clearly not a priority for this government and hasn't been for 10 years. Any action is going to take time because no action has occurred for nearly 10 years.
9: The state government has been contacted for comment. The WA Environment Minister says threatened species of the black cockatoo will be the first animals to be vaccinated against bird flu in WA. The federal government announced earlier this week it's bought $2 million worth of vaccines to be initially administered through zoos. Matthew Swinburne says the cockatoos will not be the only species immunised, but the vaccination program will be based on priority species.
12: The Commonwealth has asked us to identify a priority species list. We're currently working on that list. It will go before the Ethics Committee tomorrow for approval and then will be sent to the Commonwealth.
9: Assistant Treasurer Daniel Molino says media companies will receive more money under the federal government's revised news bargaining incentive bill. Under the bill to be introduced to Parliament today, the number of deals large tech companies have to enter to exempt themselves from a 2.5% tax will lift from 6 to 8. 5% of any incentive payments will be reserved for the Australian Associated Press. Mr. Molino says media companies will receive more money under the revised bill.
13: Because we're changing the reference year to 1 year forward, it incorporates another year of growth in digital advertising revenue, so the total pool for media will be bigger by that year of growth.
9: Overseas, civil rights advocates in the US are concerned over a plan to arm immigration agents with gloves that deliver painful electric shocks. North America correspondent Lauren Day reports.
14: According to the company that manufactures the gloves, they can help an officer gain compliance within seconds. The instruction manual warns that no more than two gloves should be applied to a subject at one time, and they should not be used for more than 15 seconds unless the officer or the public becomes endangered. Civil rights advocates have expressed alarm at the plan to potentially roll them out next year to immigration and customs enforcement agents who are already facing increasing criticism for their use of force, including a number of deaths. Lauren Day, ABC News, Washington.
9: A former World Health Organization official says he fears authorities are losing the fight against the current Ebola outbreak in the Democratic Republic of Congo. More than 2,000 people have now died since the latest outbreak was officially declared in May, with around double that figure in confirmed cases. Officials have said this week that the outbreak likely began at least 3 months before the official declaration. Dr. Edward Kelly says this is the fastest moving outbreak he's ever experienced.
15: If to compare this, for instance, to the outbreak that I spent a lot of time on when I was at WHO, the West Africa Ebola outbreak, that took about 28 months and had 11,000 dead. But this outbreak has gotten to a quarter of that in just 3 months.
9: Eurovision countries involved in any armed conflict are now banned from hosting the song competition. It follows a failed attempt to have Israel suspended this year over its war in Gaza. Five broadcasters announced they were boycotting as a result, including Spain and Ireland. In Perth, a sunny day with light winds and a forecast top of 19. Mostly sunny tomorrow, 22. Mostly sunny on Saturday, 23. Currently in Perth, it's 13.9.
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8: Right throughout the south today, the mighty southwest, good morning to you. And right throughout the great southern, up into the wheat belt too, where we're going to take a look at the nursing shortage situation. You may have heard in the news some concern there won't be enough nurses in years to come because of dramas at one of the state's biggest nursing schools. for someone in your family who has nursing in sight as a career, it's not good news, but perhaps there is some light. And it's in the southwest, so I'll take you there, where nursing places may well be available for you in the future. And it is Thursday. We'll get some music news and views with our friend Maisie from Wham during WA Music Week. And the good folk from Wham and stakeholders in West Australian music have gathered today. And so we'll cross to the conference and see what's popping regarding local music, West Australian music. And as per, on a Thursday, if there's somebody in your midst who's a West Australian musician and you want to give them a shout out, you can on 0448 922 604. Shine a light on some local music this morning and pigeons. Doing

0: Yeah, urban pests, rats with wings, just misunderstood. What are pigeons to you? On 0448 922 604, for lots of people and lots of businesses in Albany's CBD, they're an absolute pest, a poo-creating problem. And this may well be more widespread than I have seen with my very own eyes. Where else are pigeons and what problems are they posing? Or do you live with them quite happily? You tell me your situation with pigeons. 1300 560 222. Ben's in Busselton and hopes bird flu takes care of them and can throw in corals and kookaburras as well. On 0448 922 604, we'll speak to a couple of people who are having some problems with pigeons in Albany's CBD very soon.
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2: The Eagles have a chance to take a giant scalp on Sunday. Will they finally break through for a much-needed win? 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
0: Officers from the Major Crash Investigation Section are investigating a fatal crash that occurred in Toompup. This is in the Shire of Ngarrindjeri, and it happened last night around 6:30. A white Toyota Land Cruiser was travelling east on Chester Pass Road. It left the road and crashed, and the 30-year-old male driver, sole occupant of the vehicle, sustained critical injuries and died at the scene. Major Crash investigators are conducting an examination of that scene. They're appealing for any witnesses to report information online now at crimestopperswa.com.au, or you can call Crime Stoppers on 1800 333 000 if you can help out with that situation. At 9 after 10 on ABC Listen, listening to us wherever you might be today. 14 degrees in Albany now, 17 soon, cloudy in town, partly cloudy through the Great Southern, light winds and temperatures around 17 degrees, little cooler in Katanning at 16, 12 degrees in Bunbury now and 18 degrees for you. Partly cloudy through the southwest and temps around 18. Little cooler for Boyup Brook and Pemberton on 17 degrees.
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0: So pigeons, love them or hate them? Where do you stand on pigeons, to put it strangely? 0448 922 604. You can text the program, you can call to 1300 560 222. Some are calling the population numbers in Albany CBD to be at plague proportions, and with their numbers comes a massive amount of poo. Lindsay says, do you know who else creates a lot of poo? People. Live and let live. Pigeons are beautiful. Thank you, Lindsay. 0448 922 604. They're ubiquitous in Albany's CBD right now, perched on the eaves of various buildings and making their presence known by the telltale signs of poo. I know, as I walk down York Street, I'm doing a bit of hopping and skipping over it on the footpath. Maybe you are as well. We'll speak to a couple of people who are dealing with the birds after this from Men at Work. Morning. 10 past 10.

0: That's a good one. Good to hear one that's not down under, essentially. From Men at Work, it's called Be Good Johnny on ABC. Where are we? Great Southern and Southwest mornings today. Pete in for Cella in the Southwest. As per in the Great Southern, 14 after 10, wherever you might be, we are talking pigeons. Albany CBD is, I was going to say awash with pigeons. Doesn't seem right, but maybe some might say with the amount of rain we've been getting and the amount of poo we've been seeing from the pigeons that we're awash with pigeon poo. Sean has one word for pigeons. It's vermin. Thank you, Sean. 0448 922 604. And Craig's in Narrogin. Why are you worried about pigeons? Haven't you heard bird flus are coming? Thank you there, Craig. And Sue's reading my mind. Perhaps playing Poisoning Pigeons in the Park by Tom Lehrer would be appropriate.
1: Oh.

0: in the park.
1: Lots of pigeons, lots of poo. Perhaps you're well aware of this. Maybe you see it as you stroll about or go to a business in Albany's CBD. If you run one, what's your pigeon situation? They seem to be increasing in the city, and as a result, they're creating more poo. Let's go to a cafe on Stirling Terrace to see what the pigeon situation is there. Gwen Blake owns and runs Dylan's on the Terrace. Hello, Gwen.
2: Hi, how are you?
1: Good. How would you describe your pigeon situation?
2: Well, it's been a problem for well over a year or so now, but it's increasing. They ruin our historic buildings, especially along Stirling Terrace. Our windowsills, our roof, our gutters are damaged with their droppings. And in areas, footpaths along the street is, you know, not clean. As a food business, I'm really concerned about this because of the health risks that come with vermin, you know, from the amount of poo that's accumulating around. And I did phone the council about this earlier, and I was told that it was an individual property owner's problem.
1: Okay.
2: But I don't think that that's correct, because we cannot solve this town, this problem by ourselves, and we need to have
1: some sort of consensus.
2: Yeah.
1: What do you do about it, Gwen, yourself?
2: I've cleaned out as many gutters as I can, which, you know, fill up with pigeon manure. It's quite a disgusting job to have to do. Our laneway, which we have a painting of the elephant on the wall. Tourists have to stand in the poo to get their photo taken near it. I've been sweeping it several times a week, but you can't be out there all the time.
1: Do you hear from customers, Gwen? Does it bother them, the amount of pigeons?
2: Well, I'm not actually working out in my shop as much. I'm in the back kitchens these days, so I'm not hearing that so much. But we only need to look along the street, and we need to take a bit more pride in our beautiful city.
1: For those who don't know, Stirling Terrace is, it's a main street in Albany. It's at the bottom of York Street, and it's a lot of cafes, and it's an entertainment district, essentially, isn't it?
2: Yeah, it certainly is. But what I'm more concerned about is the health risks that are, you know, going to follow from all of this.
1: Yeah, okay. All right, and you're calling for some collective action, some consensus and some action from the council? Would you like to see that?
2: Absolutely. And I think that together, that's, you know, as a group, we can solve it that way. But as individuals, you know, it's not solvable.
1: Okay. Gwen, I'll let you get back to work. Thank you very much. Gwen Blake from Dylan's on the Terrace there. I have reached out to the city and I have a response from them. We'll hear there's a statement from the city regarding the pigeon situation in Albany shortly, but let me know what you're seeing. Good morning, Peter. Yes, pigeons would be a problem. However, welcome swallows are also a menace, crapping on my car. Problem solved. Purchased a fake owl from the big green shed. Keeps them away, says Rick in Augusta. Thank you. Pigeons. They used to be in high numbers around the bins down by the port. Now they are bloody everywhere. I know someone who else is seeing a lot of pigeons, Buddy Moyle. He's seeing them. He's a pest control technician at Albany Pest Control. Hello, Buddy.
3: Hey, how's it going?
1: Good. You heard from Gwen there. What's your situation?
3: Yeah, she's spot on. No, she's spot on in regards to the her comment regarding it being an individual approach. That's been my census regarding this issue as well. It needs to be a collective approach. Everyone needs to come together, all key stakeholders, and try to figure this problem out once and for all.
1: Do you think that would actually look like, though, Buddy? Everybody coming together?
3: Obviously, I'm not saying it's the council's responsibility. I don't legally know where it stands, but obviously the council has that ability to be the one that does bring everyone together. And I appreciate the council's, I hear rumours and rumblings that they have been attempting different things, and I do appreciate how difficult it is to control this problem, given that we have a lot of, obviously, native bird species in the area that we've got to be very careful of not impacting. I think it starts with eliminating food sources and that text that came through regarding, you know, they used to be just down at the port, you know, Princess Royal Drive, you used to see them. And I remember over a decade ago, I was like, oh, this could potentially become a problem. And it slowly has escalated to where it is now. So I think it's a case of trying to eliminate food source and then getting people together who may not even necessarily be in the industry. Okay, you've got a lot of people with a lot of life experience around the place, a lot of good farmers with a lot of good ideas that probably can come together and think outside the square here. How can we tackle this? What trial and error can we do and get it down to what is a reasonable level, and then don't let our guard down. That's where, in pest control, that happens a lot. Everyone goes, oh, problem's gone great, and then they drop their guard, and then we end up back at square one again.
1: So as a as a pest control technician, buddy, in you are dealing with them. What on the daily, what are you doing?
3: Unfortunately, there's not much we can do. I deal with customers all day long, getting me to come out and do this quote and that quote, and it's all Band-Aid solutions. And my main thing is I go out there to try to educate them and try to encourage them to have a friendly conversation with the council, with anyone that they know with the ongoing problem, and I've been trying to get everyone to band together. And that's just little old me, just trying to have a conversation, but it has really needed someone with a wider web to come in and tackle this thing head on. It's not going to be cheap as well. Okay, right. There's going to be costs involved. Yeah. There's going to be a lot of time and effort. But if we keep letting it go, it will get worse. Pigeons have visual and pattern. The way they can see patterns is phenomenal. So the gentleman with the owl, for example, to scare them off, it will work. But eventually they'll clue on and they'll go, oh, the owl's not a threat anymore. And away they go.
1: They learn. Yeah. All right.
3: They learn. They're very smart. Very, very smart. And the bird flu, I've done some research. It may impact them. The likelihood of actually culling the problem is extremely low as well. So, unfortunately, it would be nice to have a positive come out of that negative situation, but I don't see that being the case either.
1: All right, buddy. We'll see what happens. Thanks, Seeps.
3: Okay.
1: I know you're busy, so I'll let you get back to it. Cheers.
3: Appreciate it. Cheers.
1: Cheers. Buddy Moyle. From Albany Pest Control. So the Chief Executive Officer of the City of Albany, Andrew Sharp, has provided a statement on Albany's pigeon problem, and it says, the City of Albany is aware of increasing challenges associated with pigeon populations in the Albany CBD. Pigeons commonly congregate on structures that provide suitable nesting opportunities, including City of Albany buildings, requiring the City to continually monitor potential impact on these assets. Various preventative and control measures have been used by various stakeholders to manage pigeon populations and minimise their impact, including sterilisation programs, trapping and habitat denial. The City acknowledges the community interest in pest management and is working with other stakeholders to manage pigeon populations responsibly and safely while balancing public health, animal welfare, protection of city assets and community amenity. That from the Chief Executive Officer of the City of Albany, Andrew Sharp.
0: Landline explores the National Soil Archive, where the oldest sample just turned 100.
4: Yeah, we did celebrate. Yeah.
0: Did you?
4: We had a little team party.
0: Landline, Sunday, 12:30 on ABC TV and iView.
1: So you can text the program on 0448 922 604. This person has to say you can blame the feral pigeon problem on pigeon racing, a disgusting sport that needs to be banned and all pigeons eradicated. Thank you. Pigeon racing is a whole new other field. I spoke to a pigeon racer earlier on this morning on the telephone before I came on air. He likened pigeons that race to thoroughbreds as opposed to Brumbies, which are the feral pigeons. So a world of difference between them was his view. He's from Riverton Pigeon Racing Club. We decided not to speak on air, but that is the information he gave me off air. 1300 560 222. You can call the program as well on ABC Regional Mornings. It's 25 after 10. Get some news and weather coming up shortly, and we'll take a look at nursing placement shortages at universities.

0: giving us love. Thy Will Be Done. Lovely tune on ABC Regional Mornings this morning. Serving the great people of the Great Southern and the mighty Southwest. Up to the Wheat Belt as well. It can push up higher than that a little bit on 558 AM if you're travelling. If you get around Wagen, tune over to that. Listen on ABC Listen all the time as well. We're talking pigeons this morning before some news and weather and other matters. And absolute rubbish from the pigeon racer, says this person. Only 10% return. A thoroughbred racehorse goes home in a float. Thank you. William gave us a buzz. Trap them, eat them, then there's no problem regarding pigeons. And Ben's on that as well. Ben's in Busselton, says, why don't the cafes try and catch them and make pigeon pie? It was a big thing in the old days. Yeah, well, I am aware of that. Has anyone got a pigeon pie recipe you want to send through? But I think the question might be, Ben, is anybody willing to eat pigeon pie nowadays? If it was on the menu, would you give it a crack? Do you reckon? 0448 922 604.
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0: Not right now, though. Paul takes the calls and he's busy giving us the news headlines. Hi, Paul.
1: Not busy now. I've escaped the marauding pigeons, Pete. Hello, Peter. New crime data shows a surge in breaches of family violence restraining orders in the southwest. Georgia Looney has more.
2: WA police statistics show there were more than 1,500 reported breaches of family VROs in the region in the past financial year. That's close to a 50% increase on the 1,029 breaches reported the previous period. Statewide, there were about 14,000 breaches, a 5% increase. Harbour CEO Ali White says it's difficult to attribute the increase to a single reason.
3: It could simply be that victim survivors are having more confidence in reporting the breaches.
2: She says demand for help at the Women's Refuge has increased consistently since the 2020 COVID pandemic.
1: A 30-year-old man has died after a crash overnight in Toompup in the Great Southern. Police say the man was driving a white four-wheel drive along Chester Pass Road around 6:30 when the car left the road and crashed. The 30-year-old was the only occupant and critically injured. He also died at the scene. Any information held by the public is asked to contact police. Police say the City of Albany will take over the investigation into a crash which killed several cows and wrote off a car at the weekend. Officers say a 19-year-old P-plater travelling at 110 kilometres an hour on the South Coast Highway ploughed into a herd of 50 cows on Sunday night. The driver of the vehicle walked away uninjured. Superintendent John Munday says the cows escaped onto the road after strong winds caused a tree to fall on a fence.
4: There's some pretty stringent regulations and responsibilities that pastoralists and farmers or any property owner has really about keeping their animals enclosed. So look, that I'm sure that will be being looked at by the relevant authorities.
1: WA Liberal MP Ben Small has launched an online petition campaigning for upgrades to Margaret River Hospital. The federal member for Forrest told Parliament the last significant redevelopment of the hospital was 25 years ago. Margaret River Hospital is run by the WA Country Health Service. Mr. Small told Parliament that a population surge in the southwest was placing additional pressure on the hospital.
5: The community is crying out for upgrades to the Margaret River Hospital because the current situation is unsustainable, through no fault of the local staff who are doing their darndest to make ends meet. Every time I go to Margaret River, locals bail me up in the street to tell me that this is the major problem for their community.
0: That's news headlines. Thank you very much, Paul. We'll get some weather details for you in just a tick. But in sports news, the first test between Australia and Bangladesh is underway this morning at Morara Stadium in Darwin, with play starting at 8:30 each day every morning, each day in the morning. Australian captain Pat Cummins spoke to ABC Sports Corbin Middlemass.
6: I feel great. Prep's been awesome. We've been up here for 4 or 5 days. Yeah, in Darwin, and yeah, everyone's just been itching to get out there, so it's, yeah.
7: You got a team for us?
6: I do. Yeah, it's Weatherwood, Head, Marnus, Smith, Green, Kerry, Webster, myself, Stark, Lyon, Hazelwood.
7: Tough call to leave Boland and obviously Josh Inglis out?
6: Yeah, both tough calls. You know, they're both great about it. I understand how tough it is to you know, when you have such a strong squad, you know, particularly someone like Scotty, how good he's been whenever he's played this summer during the Ashes. You know, when myself and Joshy weren't available is awesome. So really tough call. It's the nature of a strong squad. But again, with so much cricket coming up, it's great that, yeah, we've got someone like Scotty who will absolutely step in for a fair bit of it, I imagine.
7: It's been well documented. You've got an older team, a lot of guys in their mid to early or 30s at the moment. 8 months without playing Test cricket, how do you know that this team's ready to go and you're ready to walk back into the Test arena?
6: I think the prep the last month has been awesome. I've done some good centre wicket simulations. And then again, you know, really experienced side, so most people know what they need to do to get ready, and also you can kind of judge yourself against your own self from the past. So there's been times where we've all had younger bodies, but probably sorer and achier, and so we might be a little bit older, but we feel, you know, as fit and ready to go as we ever have.
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0: Regarding pigeons, Jason has an air rifle and is happy to use it on York Street. Might cause a bit of a problem, Jason. Popping off your air rifle in public and on main drag to eradicate the pigeons. Nevertheless, good thinking. 0448 922 604 is the text line.
10: Weather update.
0: Helen Reed's on duty. Hello, Helen.
11: Hello. How are you doing this morning?
0: Magic. Thanks. Couldn't be better.
11: Oh well, that's good. Share some of that magic with me, and then we could both be brilliant. Yeah.
0: Huzzah. There it is.
11: Huzzah. Magic. Okay, fantastic. Right, let's get into it. What have we got? Clouds. Clouds is about what we've got. So through the southwest and the southern coastline area as well. If you're heading inland a little bit, by the time you get up into Katanning, it's looking like you've got sunshine from there to the north. So it's, yeah, just a gentle sort of a day. And, yeah, really not much happening. And we head into tomorrow. Yeah, looking like more of the same, although fewer clouds, a little bit more sun and a little bit more warmth as well.
0: What kind of temperatures?
11: Well, today we are looking at getting up to around 17 or 18, or no, either side of 17 today, not just straight 17s. Bunbury and Busselton looking at 17, Albany 18, Narrogin 17 and Katanning 16 degrees today.
0: Lovely. Talk tomorrow. I reckon we'll be bathed in sunshine then. Thanks.
11: Yes, that will sound great. Enjoy.
0: Thank you. Helen Reed at your bureau.
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0: 23 to 11. Pete in Pacello in the southwest. Talking pigeons, wherever you might be, are they a problem and what's to be done about it where you are? 1300 560 222 if you want to chat. And in other news, there's concern there won't be enough nurses in years to come because of dramas at one of the state's biggest nursing schools. The University of Notre Dame has stopped taking nursing students earlier this year. So what does it mean for us in the south? Tell you after Eric Clapton.

0: Eric Clapton on ABC Great Southern and Southwest Mornings. It's in the way that you use it at 19 to 11.
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0: Now, it's been a bit tough for nursing students recently at Notre Dame. That school paused enrolments earlier this year because it oversubscribed its course. Other students say there's been issues getting their placement hours done. And Australian Nursing and Midwifery Federation WA Secretary Romina Rashila is worried this will mean a shortage of nurses in years to come.
4: It's been very difficult to get some transparency around what's happening at Notre Dame. There are several hundred that are behind on their placements. There's approximately 1,000 nurses from Notre Dame that would be graduating. I think there will be a shortage of about 1,000 in 2029-30.
0: Well, maybe the Southwest can help fill this gap because nursing enrolments have gone up in the Southwest in recent years. Martin Jones is ECU Southwest's Associate Dean at the School of Nursing and Midwifery. Morning, Martin.
5: Good morning, Peter. How are you doing?
0: Good, thanks.
5: Good to talk to you.
0: Yeah, thank you for your time. To tell us what you're seeing in the Southwest regarding enrolments in nursing.
5: Yeah, well, certainly over the last 2 years, we've made considerable investment as a School of Nursing at Edith Cowan University in increasing our capacity to take more enrolments. And we've actually seen a doubling of our students studying to be a nurse over the last couple of years. So we're really pleased about that. And also, alongside that, we're very fortunate to have something called the Department of Rural Health located down here. And what this has added is additional support. So students who live in Bunbury, for example, but who may well have a placement in Albany or Busselton, the Department of Rural Health will give additional transport support for those students to get down there, but also additional help with accommodation, which is really important. And the really good thing is what we've learned in Australia over the years, that where people from the region and train in the region, they tend to stay into the region afterwards and actually work as nurses or midwives. Actually, it's a pattern for all types of healthcare disciplines. And what we've learned is if people leave a rural community and go study in, say, Sydney or Perth, it's much harder to get them to come back. So, and that's why ECU is actually invested in our facilities, because we really see the great value of investing in our rural communities by supporting people to become nurses and midwives.
0: It does sound like there's been some future-proofing put in place, and it comes as the state body is quite concerned about numbers. Are you concerned at all about the coming years, how things will look?
5: Yeah, well, in the Southwest, we've got the fastest growing regional population, arguably, in Australia. So it's something we need to be very mindful of. But at Edith Cowan University, we're very perceptive of that, and we're very sensitive to the actual needs of regional communities and the future workforce. So we're really, really open and keen to work with our partners to understand future demand and be really flexible in terms of opening up additional rural enrolment opportunities for nurses and midwives should the demand be there.
0: Any concerns about finding placements at all for students in the Southwest?
5: Yeah, that's a really good point. We're really, really fortunate to have a Department of Rural Health located in partnership with us who do a fantastic job of sourcing and growing additional placement opportunities. And obviously, we've, as a School of Nursing, we've got long-standing partnerships with many of our different rural partners, whether it's Aboriginal healthcare providers, whether it's Western Australia Country Health Service,

aged care providers and other NGOs. So we've got very long established partnerships and relationships, and we're incredibly grateful for those partnerships. Oh, I should also say St. John of God as well. And we're very fortunate to have those partnerships and those relationships. And we involve those partners wherever we can in terms of understanding supervision needs for students, the placement support required for those students whilst there, but also involvement in our Southwest awards nights in terms of many of those partners provide a scholarship or a prize for the best student. And once a year, it's aged care providers and other NGOs. So we've got very long established partnerships and relationships, and we're incredibly grateful for those partnerships. Oh, I should also say St. John of God as well. And we're very fortunate to have those partnerships and those relationships. And we involve those partners wherever we can in terms of understanding supervision needs.

0: It's a lovely evening. It's a lovely celebration of what we do here in the Southwest.
1: I appreciate your time this morning, Martin. Thank you.
0: Okay. Thanks, Peter. Take care.
1: Martin Jones is ECU Southwest Associate Dean at the School of Nursing and Midwifery.
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1: Away from 11, we're streaming online, we're on ABC Listen all the time, and we're talking pigeons today. William's in Bridgetown and says, trap pigeons, feed them to the cats, then they won't eat the native animals, killing two birds with one stone, essentially there, William. Thank you on 1300 560 222 if you want to call. Brian says, there's stuff called poison wheat. Put that in a container. No more pigeons. I use it at my place. Not a pigeon to be seen anywhere, says Brian. Thank you. And bait wheat, bird bait, used for the control of pigeons, sparrows, starlings and minor birds, as specified in the directions of use. Thank you very much, is another option. 0448 922 604 on ABC. Great Southern and Southwest mornings.

We talk West Australian music on a Thursday, and thankfully, or grateful, appropriately, this week is West Australian Music Week, a week where we celebrate the wonderful WA music talents that abounds: Triffids, Eurogliders, Baby Animals, Eskimo Joe, Tame Impala, Jebediah, etc., etc.

0: Let me know if you remember who that is on 0448 922 604. Name that band. They're West Australian. Maisie Glenn's immersed in West Australian music right now. Hi, Maisie.
1: G'day, Peter. How's it going?
0: Good, thank you. Happy WA Music Week.
1: Oh, to you too. It's very exciting that we're finally here.
0: Yeah. How has the week been thus far? What have you been seeing?
1: Yeah, it's been great. We've had a bunch of gigs throughout since last Friday, all throughout WA. And now I'm actually calling you from the green room at Freo Social. We've got about 50 regional people here doing a one-day conference to talk about music in the region. So that's really cool.
0: Nice one. So a regional gathering. What's been happening this morning?
1: Yeah, we had a fantastic presentation from Phil Wally-Stack, who himself is from the regions. He recently won our Song of the Year second prize, I believe. And on stage now, we're doing a little presentation about how to make money in the regions from music. So, yeah.
0: Music to people's ears, if you can make it happen.
1: Absolutely.
0: Yeah. What kind of people are having a chat?
1: Sorry, what was that?
0: What kind of people are there having a chat?
1: Yeah, we've got about 50 people here all from throughout WA. Some of them are venue owners. We've got people from the Albany Town Hall are up, which is great to see, as well as heaps of musicians from as far as Broome and Fitzroy Crossing.
0: On ABC. Great Southern and Southwest. We're talking music with Maisie during WA Music Week. If you've got a local muso in your midst and you want to give them a shout-out, you can do so on 0448 922 604. A couple of people have guessed who that bit of music was. Did you recognise it, Maisie? It does go a long way back in our WA musical history.
1: Yeah, I was about to say, I don't know who it is.
0: I'll give you a little bit more of it then. Oh, mate, it was a massive song back in the day. What was he talking? What do you reckon, Producer Paul? 1985, give or take. West Australian band, had commercial success with that. The lead singer there presented The Weather on Channel 9 and now is a presenter on 6PR to fill people in. And it's called You're Haunting Me. Sean knows that. And that it's V Capri, Brett and Arigen. Rob as well. V Capri, very early days and very

0: Early incursion, I guess, in from a West Australian band into the more commercial sound and sphere, Maisie, which not all have done, right? I guess, you know, the independent West Australian music scene is big and strong, but that commercial success back then, Vee Capri did some, and then there's been some others. I guess Tame Impala and Eskimo Joe are two examples.
1: Absolutely, yeah. It's getting a little more accessible to make that leap, I think, these days with social media, but it's also a very crowded market out there.
0: Yeah. 8 to the top of the hour, there'll be some big announcements being made at the regional gathering. One from Minister for Creative Industries, Simone McGuirk. Maisie, how much can we say about this?
1: Oh, I think we can talk about it a bit. Okay. So we're very excited tomorrow. Simone McGuirk, the minister, is coming down to announce the launch of the WA Gig Guide, which you can find now at wagig.guide. It's at the moment, it's in its early stages. We're just getting venues and artists on board, but this is going to be the new home of where to go out of an evening when you want to go see some local music, and we're really excited about it.
0: It's cool. How would people access that when it's out there?
1: It's just on your computer or phone. The address is wagig.guide in the browser, and you can see there's some filters there. You can filter by region or by date, see what's happening tonight, and there'll be lots more kicking onto that website soon as we get more venues and artists uploading their stuff.
0: So if you've been mourning the loss of a dedicated gig guide, so you can tell where to look at, have a look at where to go and when, this could fill that gap.
1: Definitely.
0: There's something else called the Australian Music Touring Network.
1: Yeah, this is also being announced or talked about today by Emily Tullock, who's the General Manager of the Australian Music Industry Network. This is a cross-state project between all of the peak bodies like WAM across the country. This is something that is actually designed for musicians, so it will have on it all of the venues, what kind of music they put on, what the capacity is accommodation included, all of those details so that they can start booking tours all throughout the country and hopefully get more bands into the regions.
0: Good stuff. 6 minutes away from the top of the hour, Maisie Glenn is immersed in WA Music Week, and we're talking a little bit about that. But beyond WA Music now, Maisie, and speaking of tours, sadly, there's one that has been much loved that isn't going to be coming to Perth, the Laneway Festival. WAM CEO Owen Whittle was on ABC Perth Drive with Ollie Peterson, and he was disappointed.
2: Yeah, quite a blow, and this is just the third festival in a couple of months to strike WA off their touring lineup. You know, we had Strumming Bird, which is a pretty new country-themed festival, knock WA off. Froth and Fury, which is kind of a heavier slash metal kind of festival, knocked WA off as well. And then, you know, just a month or two later, we have Laneway come down the line and take WA off the lineup.
3: Why? Why are they taking WA off, Owen? Is it too expensive?
2: Oh, look, I think we've all experienced when we go to book flights, especially post-COVID, that those prices have just rocketed. And if you're trying to put, you know, 80 to 100 people on a plane to Perth from Sydney or Melbourne, you know, those costs have really gone through the roof. But it's the same with insurance and other things as well. And Perth has lacked dedicated venues that can host a large music festival. You know, they bump into an empty paddock and have to build everything from scratch, and that costs a lot of money.
0: There's WAM CEO Owen Whittle in conversation with Ollie Peterson on ABC Perth Drive. There's the boss. He's disappointed. Maisie, sad news?
1: Yeah, it is really sad to see. Definitely have been a big fan of Laneway over the years, but I do think it's, you know, a risky business, these large touring festivals, and it shows that, you know, sometimes WA is usually the first to be struck off the list when times are a bit tighter, and I think it just shows how much we need to nurture and support our local festivals. I think, you know, down in Albany, you've got some great festivals who are bringing in those touring acts like the Folk and Shanty Festival, doing the work instead of relying on these big national companies.
0: Well, I'll tell you some stories about Laneway Festival and a younger me wandering around it one day, Maisie.
1: It sounds like maybe we can't say that one on air.
0: We'll save that one for off air. And don't get me started on the big days out. Anyway, That's the past. Here we are in the present. What we do know is there is some good news regarding music. A bloke called Capes dropping his album Banuba Baby. Sounds like this.

0: Good that new music is always being released from the West Australian scene and put out there, Maisie.
1: Oh, it's great album. That one is huge one to watch. Coming out tomorrow on all streaming platforms. Buy the copy on vinyl or our CD if you can.
0: Vinyl.
1: Nice. Absolutely.
0: That's Capes, K-A-Y-P-S. Maisie, enjoy the regional gathering and the rest of WA Music Week.
1: Thanks, Peter. Have a great week.
0: You too. Maisie Glenn there on ABC. Great Southern and Southwest.

0: A little bit more of V Capri. Can you name that? It's all right, I can't.
1: Feeling very nervous.
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0: Couple of minutes away from the top of the hour on ABC, Great Southern and the Southwest as well. With Pete coming up later is The World Today and Conversations as well. Here's a bit more West Australian music.

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2: Good morning, Tony Carr with ABC News. One Nation's WA leader says homophobic comments from a former candidate don't represent his party's views. State political reporter Kian Burke has the details.
3: Parminder Singh ran for an upper house seat in last year's state election but missed out. He's continued to support the party though, and in a video recently posted to social media, he told a Perth content creator being gay was a mental illness. One Nation's WA boss Rod Caddy says he made those comments in a private capacity. He had this to say when asked if the party would endorse Mr. Singh as a candidate in the future.
4: I'll put it this way, things are being dealt with and I'll let them play out with the party at the moment behind the scenes.
3: Mr. Caddy says Mr. Singh has contacted him to apologise for letting the party down.
2: Nationals MP Lachlan Hunter says Mr. Singh's comments reveal the beliefs of some One Nation members.
5: I think those comments are absolutely repugnant and I think One Nation needs to call out their bad behaviour.
2: WA's Deputy Premier Rita Saffiotti says the state deserves every cent it currently receives from its GST contribution. WA has been the beneficiary of 2018 reforms, which set a minimum return on GST contributions, currently set at 75 cents in the dollar. The Productivity Commission is expected to publish its interim report into those reforms tomorrow. Ms. Saffiotti has told 102.5 ABC Perth to cut WA's GST share is to punish a productive economy.
6: Western Australia accounts for nearly 50% of the nation's exports. The idea that you would penalise a state for economic success is just, I think, undermines the national economic argument, but also would undermine the national fiscal bottom line too.
2: The Centre for Women's Safety and Wellbeing is calling on the state government to bar the use of character references in sexual assault cases. Three Western Power employees have been stood down after it was revealed they gave references to their co-worker who was convicted of rape. The government says it's giving strong consideration to the reforms. Dr. Alison Evans is the centre's chief executive. She's told 102.5 ABC Radio Perth, a person's perceived character has little bearing on how likely they are to commit sexual offences.
7: The evidence shows this really strongly, that a person's public reputation has very little to do with their propensity to offend in private.
2: Australian Federal Police have handed over two new small patrol boats to Solomon Islands to help it fight drug smuggling syndicates. Here's Foreign Affairs reporter Stephen Jedgetts.
8: Like many Pacific countries, Solomon Islands has been grappling with the increasingly sophisticated operations of drug smuggling cartels moving products through the region, with multiple narco subs being discovered along its shorelines. AFP Commissioner Chrissy Barrett is visiting Honiara today and tomorrow to hold talks. She's also unveiled two new vessels for the Royal Solomon Islands Police Force, which it will focus on patrolling waters closer to the coast. That will allow the country's two larger patrol vessels to spend more time patrolling further out to sea.
2: Colombia's president has declared an economic emergency following this week's devastating earthquake. William Howard Evans reports.
9: La emergencia que propongo.
10: Speaking to the nation, Abelardo de la Espriella says the declaration will allow his government to address the crisis appropriately. A miracle fund is being created to funnel national and international contributions straight towards rebuilding hospitals, schools, buildings, roads and airports that have been damaged. The magnitude 7.4 quake struck several major cities in the west of the country. The intense shaking has reduced numerous buildings to rubble, making rescue efforts difficult. More than 250 people have died and hundreds more have been injured.
2: Telstra has posted a 3.2% increase in full-year profit to $2.4 billion. The result comes on the back of marginally lower sales revenue of $22.9 billion and is in line with market expectations. Telstra's full-year dividend is 21 cents per share, which is also in line with market expectations. In cricket, Australia is 4-74 at lunch after winning the toss and batting in the opening men's test match against Bangladesh in Darwin. Jake Weatherall was dismissed for 23, Travis Head 22, Manus Labuschagne 1 and Cameron Green for 13 in the last over before lunch. Steve Smith is not out on 7. In Perth, a sunny day with light winds and a forecast top of 19. Mostly sunny tomorrow, 22. Mostly sunny on Saturday, 23. Currently in the city, it's 16.5 degrees.
11: So there I was in Auntie Jean's frock.
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17: Today it's my interview with former Detective Sergeant Deb Wallace. When Deb joined the New South Wales Police Force 4 decades ago, she was one of only 8 women in a class of 100. Deb was put on duty on the streets of Western Sydney. She worked hard at her job and she became a detective after working on one of the most horrifying murder cases in the city's history. Deb went on to head up a squad charged with breaking up the gangs who ran the heroin trade in the Sydney suburb of Cabramatta in the 1990s. Then she commanded Strike Force Raptor, the police unit dedicated to breaking up criminal bikie gangs. So how do you dismantle such organisations that operate on a tight code of secrecy and brotherhood and murderous retribution? Well, Deb read The Art of War, the ancient Chinese military manual, and she and her colleagues found all kinds of ways to throw the bikie gangs into organisational confusion and paranoia and misery. Deb Wallace was awarded the Australian Police Medal in 2011, and in 2019 she retired, closing the book on a stunningly successful police career. Hello, Deb.
18: Hi, Richard. Thanks for having me.
17: Where did you grow up, Deb?
18: I'm a Westie and a proud Westie, I have to say. I grew up at Westmead, which is just near Parramatta, and then spent most of my adult life living in Parramatta. So I'm a Westie through and through.
17: What drew your parents to live in Western Sydney in the first place?
18: My dad and mum married and dad was from Manly, but as often happens even today, couldn't afford the prices in Manly, so they go west.
17: Yeah, right.
18: So they built their dream home, which was a 2-bedroom fibro place with a brick veranda at Westmead.
17: What were family holidays like then? Could you afford family holidays?
18: No, we were very much a working class family. Dad had 2 and 3 jobs and mum stayed home, looked after the kids. Just typical of that era. And our holidays, we couldn't afford holidays, but my dad made sure we didn't miss out. So he'd string a tarpaulin up on the clothesline and we were a big hit with the neighbourhood because that became the street pool.
17: A tarpaulin on the clothesline? What, the Hills Hoist?
18: Yeah, yeah.
17: What do you mean? You filled what up on you? What you your pool was on top of the clothesline?
18: No. You tie the four corners of the tarpaulin to the edge of the Hills Horse and make like a sling.
17: Oh, I see.
18: A hammock type thing.
17: So a spinning pool. For the neighbourhoods.
18: Yeah.
17: So what were you like growing up? We're looking back on the young Deb Wallace.
18: I was sort of I think you described me as beige. I was very much, I was not very a high achiever. I sat in that middle road. I had a great family upbringing, a great close family things. A typical childhood, we couldn't afford to go to dancing, so I did physical culture. And I think in my years I remember really being a happiest childhood, happiest adult, teenage.
17: Was sport a big thing for the family?
18: Only rugby league. We were diehard, tragic Parramatta supporters.
17: Right.
18: And I remember Dad would take me across the golf course at Parramatta into Cumberland Oval, as it was known then, the home of the Eels, and we'd watch the game. And it wasn't until my dad was died of emphysema, which is a really difficult way to go. And it was his last few hours and we knew it was close, but he was still really, really with it. And I said, Dad, I have to ask you something. And he said, well, hurry up. And I said, well, Dad, I want to know, why did we always get to the games halfway through for all those years I remember? And he said, you never worked it out. I said, no. And he said, you always got there free at halftime. So that's my last memory of my conversation with Dad.
17: What a marvellous thing. So what work did your dad have in mind for you for when you finished high school, Deb?
18: Again, being with his girls and dad worrying about security in the future. So it was very simple to my dad, was that you'll get a government job because you can be secure and you can be there for the rest of your life. And I wanted to be a travel agent, but I didn't know how to tell dad because that was just never going to fly. And I remember coming home from school on my last day of school and dad looked very proud and said, "Don't you worry." He said, "I've got you a job where I work at Prospect County Council. You've got a job as a clerk typist." And I just thought, oh, great.
17: He meant well.
18: Typing pool, here I come.
17: Typing pool. But that's not what happened. What got you interested in the police force?
18: It was never a lifelong ambition of mine. It was a case that I felt, I sort of knew even when I was 18, 19, that I wanted a career. I didn't really want to have children. And I don't know how you would know that, but I just sort of knew that, which was a prophecy that still came true. So I wanted a career. As travel agents was out the window, I thought about two careers that had height requirements because I was tall. I was 5'7". And two were for Qantas to be a flight attendant in those days, and the other was for the police. And coincidentally, while I'm sort of thinking of both, there was an ad in the paper for the police, particularly looking for women. Now, that was 1982, but women had been around, of course, in the police since, you know, many, many, many years at the turn of the century, but weren't allowed to be front line until 1976. So I was coming in that really new sort of way to be a, sort of joined in with the men. You were in the same policing.
17: Did you want that? Did you want frontline service when you signed up?
18: Yeah, I did. I wouldn't have joined otherwise. It was something I felt that if I could succeed in it, it could be a lifelong career. For me, the word career was really enticing.
17: How about your mum and dad? Your dad had got you this perfectly good job as a typist with the Prospect City Council, and there you were joining the police force. Were they pleased or worried for you, Deb?
18: They were more than happy for me to pursue my dream. And I remember those nights going to night shift at Blacktown Mount Drew in the middle of winter, and my dad would be still up, even though he would normally go to bed because he used to start work early. I'd see him at 10 o'clock at night and he'd be warming my very sexy underwear called a Spencer underneath my uniform to keep me warm, and he'd be warming it by the fire for me to put it on. So I knew that he was pleased.
17: Now, before they let you join, in those days, and maybe still now, I don't know, they would have to investigate to see whether you came from a good family. Presumably, Deb, that's to make sure that you're not infiltrating from some kind of criminal family. How did that work, Deb, anyway?
18: Just simply, you put your application in and then they ring up and make an appointment. The local sergeant from the local police station would come out and have afternoon tea with your family. Just simple as that, and then write a report. No doubt about that. And it wasn't until I left the cops that Mark Murray from the Telegraph got access to some of these documents to the police, which I never did. And it said words to the effect of neatly presented home, a working class family, but served a lovely afternoon tea, went to a green house. It was all describing this afternoon tea.
17: So you went to the police academy in the Sydney suburb of Redfern.
18: Yeah.
17: What do you remember of that time, your weeks in the academy?
18: It was tough because even though I knew one of the things for the application was, we'll let the women come in, but you will have to pass the same physical training. To me, that was the hardest thing for me because I was not an athlete. I didn't do team sports because I have no hand-eye coordination. And I was a girl that did physical culture, which really specialised in marching and exercises on the spot. So I came in and I remember my first day, I was met by a figure who still I remember walking through the gates of Redfern, and he looked down at me. He was 6'4", bald head, wearing a tracksuit, and I think he was as shocked as someone like me coming in at the age of 21 and just said, "Are you a trainee?" And I think he looked, "Oh, my God." And I said, "Yeah." And he went, "Oh, geez." And that first day we went on a 10K run. Now, I didn't walk that far or drive that far, so how was I going to run it? I struggled, and I have to be honest, I didn't know I was going to make it. And for the first month, I really questioned whether I was going to be able to do this. And at the end of the month, this man who was the fitness trainer and responsible for getting us to the point of passing the physical training, he said to me, "You're not going to go, are you?" And I said, "No." He said, "You're going to stay here and make my life hell." And I said, "Yep." And he said, "Well, you and I are going to spend every afternoon together for the next 2 months," because our training was 3 months, "and we're going to get you fit."
17: And how were the blokes with you when you were going on those runs? Were they supportive or not supportive? I mean, men can be pretty horrible in those situations with each other, let alone with women. How were they with you?
18: Fantastic. The guys knew that us girls were struggling, so we used to have to do this circuit around the barracks. You have to do 2.5 Ks in 8 minutes or something, and you're on a timer, and if you don't do it, the whole lot would do it again, and it's really tough. So the boys knew that us girls were going to struggle, so they'd wait down the side where the horses were. It used to be there was stables for the police mounted unit. And the boys would wait there. And as us girls walked down there, which was out of sight of Chica, they'd pick us up and run us that side and then put us down, and then we'd just like we'd run it ourselves. So really we only did 3/4 in our own sort of shuffling way, and the boys carried us. At least. And that's what I learned from the police family. That was my experience for nearly 37 years, that we will pick you up and we will support you. At least that was my experience.
17: Friends of mine who have joined the police at various levels, the thing that sort of happens, I've noticed, is that they're introduced into this terrible world where people do terrible things, really terrible things. And it's easy for you to adopt as a police officer an attitude that you civilians are very nice people and we do everything we can to protect you, but you just don't know what the real world is like because we see people at their worst all the time. And I'd always counter with saying, no, you're the guy with the distorted lens here. You're seeing people at their worst rather than seeing them in a more natural situation. When you go to police academy, do they warn you you're going to suddenly feel like you've been dropped into hell?
18: Not back then. I think today they do a lot more about that to build resilience, if you can, because I always think you can't teach resilience. You have to live it and develop it over time. So we really didn't get that. We really focused on the physical side, the weapons training, and also the law. Today, I think training at the academy is, from what I've seen being down there, it's much more rounded. They expose you much more to what you may going to experience, and I think that's in the hope of building some resilience in the officers for the future.
17: So once you completed your 12 weeks training, where do they post you?
18: Well, you get to nominate in those days 3 places you wanted to work. And being a Western Suburbs girl, my first choice, Manly, obviously. My second choice was Cronulla.
17: Right.
18: And third choice, I just wrote on the form, anything with a beach would be great.
17: I was going to say, and where do they send you though?
18: Blacktown, Mount Druitt.
17: Blacktown, right.
18: I'm going west.
17: So once you were there doing that work on the streets of Western Sydney, Blacktown, Mount Druitt, what kind of things were you seeing that maybe you hadn't noticed before when you were a civilian?
18: I didn't realise the amount of, even today, it's funny, way back then, you used to go to a lot of domestic situations. You also would go to, in those days, break and enters, and I'm pleased to say these days, I think if I'm right with the stats, they're still quite low, but break, enter and steal in those days to support drug addiction. Also, armed robberies were very common, unlike today. It was a standard uniform almost, a balaclava, a sawn-off shotgun, and they'd go to usually service stations or bottle shops. So they were generally the main things, and usually, obviously, the pub brawls, because closing time was usually 11 o'clock those days. No one wanted to leave, so you have the closing pub brawls as well.
17: Today I'm with former Police Detective Sergeant Deb Wallace. I'm told, and I find this very, very plausible to believe, and I think I've seen this happen too, when there's a woman police officer in the scene of a nasty fight or a pub brawl, it might even be better to have a woman on the scene than a man. What's your experience of that, Deb?
18: Yeah, it was actually one of my first shifts with an amazing officer who was the best crook catcher in the command. He was tough. And I remember coming in on night shift on a Friday night, the busiest night in that command at Blacktown, because that's when the pub brawls would be on, and in particularly a number of pubs in the area at the time were the Comb and Cutter and the Robin Hood, and probably the roughest of all was the Stockade at Leila Park. And I remember walking in and I looked at the roster and there I was with this officer on 27-1, 27 being the area and number one being the car or the truck. So we go there, a signal goes off for us to attend an urgent brawl at the Stockade, 40 guys involved, and all the senior constable kept looking at me going, we're dead, me and you in a brawl, we're dead. My self-esteem was growing by the moment, and we arrive, and all I could think of, in those days women weren't allowed to wear trousers. We were transitioning to trousers perhaps, so we had a mixture. We went from skirts to these things called, which men wouldn't probably know about, called culottes.
19: Oh, yeah, culottes,
18: long,
19: right.
18: Flary yeah. shorts.
19: Yeah.
18: So all I could think about, here's this man fighting, here's my colleague looking at me going, we're dead. And I'm thinking, I'm going to get hooked up with these shorts and I'm going to fall flat on my face. They're going to get hooked on the handbrake. I'm going to make this monumental entry. So I immediately thought about it and I laterally thought, and I thought, I'll wrap them around my legs really tightly so they don't get hooked, and I'll hook them up like a miniskirt and I'll jump out of the truck. And that's what I did. And as I made this beautiful, clean landing, like at the Olympics off the, you know, the vaulting box, men mid-punch stopped punching and just stared at us and said, my God, what? And they say, they're looking at each other going, what's that? And then they started saying, who are you, love? And I said, oh, I'm probationary Constable Wallace. I said, like a cop. And I said, yeah, a cop. And then they're going, stop swearing, it's a chick over here. And my partner's just looking at me, shaking his head, going, oh, my God. And then they politely asked me, because they stopped swearing, they stopped fighting, looking at me and my culottes, and said, so what do you want? What are you here for? And I said, well, you can't fight in public place. You need to leave quietly. And they went, you know, love, you asked us really kindly. Normally the cops get out and ask questions later. So, you know, love, we're going to go. And next week we're going to come back and maybe we'll come back and see you. That'd be lovely. So they all left and walked off quietly. And my partner just looked at me. We got back in the truck, and he's a veteran of many, many years. And he looked at me, he shook his head and he said, you know, DB, he used to call me DB. DB, you and me, every Friday night from now on. And so we did for the next 3 years.
19: That won't be the way it always is in a brawl, though, will it? Sometimes no. There'll be guys with crystal meth in their heads and
18: exactly.
19: Doing it who don't care. So how can a woman walk towards a brawl like that?
18: It's the circumstances. Everything's different. And officers are trained, as we were these days. We had in the old days, we didn't have that many sort of options. We had really a gun and we had a baton. These days, the police are equipped with a whole, you know, range of things. Sometimes one would say, is that make it a little more complicated because they've got so many choices to use, but they're trained so well and they don't want to escalate it. So they go, well, can I deal with this with talking and negotiation? Absolutely, the best option of all. If, like you said, they're out of control through drugs or volatile, then, of course, you would go next level, capsicum spray and so on, up to, you know, your use of force that you're trained to do. But I did learn a very technique for a domestic, which was really weird. I was working, again, a sergeant. Old heads are smart. And we went to this really volatile domestic and it was screaming and yelling and he's knocked on the door and the door's open, a big burly bloke opened the door and I'm thinking, oh, here we go, there's a sergeant and I. And the sergeant suddenly just started to whisper and said, we're from the Blacktown Police. And I could barely hear him. And the guy screaming suddenly dropped his voice and said, where are you from, mate? And he dropped. And suddenly the whole angst, I guess, or the whole aggression went out of the situation, because it's hard to be so aggressive when you're whispering. And that did, and I learned, oh, that's not going to work in every situation, absolutely not. But I learned that lesson, that there's a number of options that you can try, and you get that by learning on the job.
19: A large part of that police work is just cleaning up mess created by broken or damaged people. Tell me about the man you saw one day with a baby and some beer in either hand.
18: Yeah, most of the jobs we went to were, you know, reported crime and you felt in a way you were helping people. So you're helping the good people get their property back or not, you know, give them some comfort if they've been a victim of an armed robbery or helping women get out of a domestic situation or whatever. And I remember once thinking, you know, people are pretty good. And then I was we're in Blacktown and we're driving down the main street and we just looked to the side, we're on patrol, and there was a guy there and there was no other person with him. It was late at night, it was winter, and he had a six-pack and he had a baby, a little tiny infant in his arms wrapped in a blanket.
19: So and, a baby in one arm
18: yeah,
19: and a six-pack in the other
18: yeah.
19: arm?
18: Yeah. And he was at the lights and we were stopped at the lights. The lights changed, so he went to walk across. At that stage, he was trying to hold the baby and I don't know whether he was drunk. I think he was feeling drunk at the time. And it was like slow motion because we were stopped at the lights. And he looked at the baby and he looked at the six-pack and suddenly he was starting to drop everything. And so he grabbed the six-pack and the baby dropped onto the ground. My partner and I jumped out of the car and went and, you know, he detained the male and I grabbed the baby. And we took him back to the police station, and we knew we couldn't have the baby. And so we took the baby with us, and we put the baby in a motel room until with some docs people arrived and took the baby. And while I was waiting for the docs people to arrive to take the baby, I remember the little baby just laying in this motel room and just very quiet. And the baby was healthy. The baby was well. It didn't get hurt, thankfully, from the drop. But I just thought at that moment, I suppose it was a watershed moment, that people do bad things. And it was sort of, I think, you know, stop, take the sort of the veil off your eyes, and because I like to see the good in people. That's how I was brought up. And I am still comforted by the fact that most people are good, but sometimes it's not so good, or bad circumstances.
19: A few years into your career, there was that notorious murder of a woman named Anita Cobby, who was abducted by some men outside Blacktown train station in Western Sydney, taken away, tortured, raped and murdered. It was such a vicious case. I think people felt there was some awful intimation of evil with it. It was a terrible thing. How were you involved in that case?
18: I was a junior officer. I had 3 years in the job, and the case happened. And I remember, I don't know if most people know this, but most murders are committed by people known to the victim, whether it's an inner circle or an outer circle, but there's an association of some degree. They're the majority. And they're the ones that detectives pretty well can systematically work through and find a line of inquiry that's the most likely and have a suspect or suspects. And they're the ones that are usually solved, or they know who did it and they've just got to build the brief. It's the more random murders, someone not known to the victim, are the really difficult ones to solve, if ever. So the man in charge of the case from Blacktown was a detective sergeant called Graham Rosetta, a hero still in my mind, and hero to me personally, but a hero in the workplace. And I think he quickly realised after about the second day that this was not a person known to Anita. It was someone in the community.
19: So it was opportunistic. She had just been standing there.
18: Wrong place, wrong time. Mm-hmm. Yeah. Well, she wasn't, you know, she was just walking home, minding her own business, get home, and these, you know, horrendous, horrible people would just come across her. But Graham realised fairly quickly that he needed to reach out to the community, that the answers might be out there, that there was nowhere else. We didn't know where to go, or he didn't know where to go. So we'll need to ask the community. Best way through that, through the media reaching out. So he engaged the media and they were starting to lose a little bit of interest because Graham couldn't give them any more information to keep it alive on the front pages, even though the murder itself was so horrific. There was very limited details that he could give. So without anything alive, the media, I think, was starting to walk away a bit. So to keep them reinvigorated, to come up with a gimmick, for want of a better word, was to do a reenactment of her last few hours exactly the same night she was abducted and murdered on the 2nd of February 1986. So we did it the following Sunday. It was a Sunday night. And the idea was to dress me up in clothes similar to what she was wearing. I went with her two girlfriends to buy the clothes that they, because she had dinner with them prior to catching the train from the city back to Blacktown, and simply just got on this train at City Central. We let the media stay with me all the way, got off at Blacktown. The media was still able to follow me until a point in time that Graham asked the media now to leave, and they did. And then I was simply asked to stand in a spot where they believe she was actually abducted from the evidence of witnesses hearing a scream or seeing taillights. And I was just asked to stand there and wait while the detectives took in the atmosphere, you know, what was the lighting like, well, how much traffic is here, just getting a feel for it. And so I really wasn't played a big role. After it, that night, Graham Rosetta took me into the car park at Blacktown when we got back at about 9:30. And he just looked at me in his stern way as he had a way and just said, how would you like to be a detective? And I immediately thought, gee, I must have walked good on that train. He didn't know whether I would ever have the skills to do that, but he allowed me to stay with the team. I did a very little role in the investigation side. I helped a lot maybe by photostatting or getting lots of coffees when they were there late at night, staying and shadowing Graham. And I worked with a fellow to lock up those helping the killers once they were caught. But I got to see the team in action and the passion, the commitment, the dedication. I just thought back then, wow, could I ever be one of these men? You know, obviously women. And And 3 years later, I got my dream. I passed my training, passed my exams, and got my bit of paper that said I could now be a detective. And that was the career path I followed for the next 34 years.
19: How much longer did it take for the police to crack that case then after that recreation had taken place?
18: Number of weeks, which was amazing because, you know, starting from ground zero, just about nothing. The reenactment we did, to my understanding, and again, it wasn't shared, and I certainly didn't know the details per se. We did the reenactment on the Sunday, and my understanding is within a very short time, an anonymous caller came in and spoke to the team and gave them perhaps some lines of inquiry for them to pursue.
19: Are those men still in jail today?
18: Yep. They were actually sentenced by amazing Justice Maxwell to a sentence that wasn't usually given out except in the most horrific of cases, and that was he wanted their papers marked never to be released. Everyone cheered at the time. You know, I remember the scenes about at Blacktown. People were running down the street and hugging, and it was amazing. This scene, like, you know, you just can't imagine. The community felt safe and vindicated, I guess, and justice had been done. I remember Gary and Grace and a number of others, though, were a little concerned with happy, but with the wording never to be released, because though they hadn't had a lot of experience with the justice system, I think they were also a little bit concerned that in years to come, what could that be interpreted as? So after they did go on to form the Homicide Victims Support Group with Christine and Peter Simpson, which is a legacy that lingers on today, they lobbied and were instrumental in reforming some laws so that we now have truth in sentencing, so that killers of this calibre can be brought back, or anyone can be sentenced to a head sentence, a top sentence, with a parole sentence underneath it. Those five killers and a number of others were brought back and brought and actually re-sentenced, for want of a better word, under the legislation, so it's law, to life without parole.
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19: Today I'm with former Police Detective Sergeant Deb Wallace, who retired from the force in 2019 after a successful career breaking up criminal gangs running the drug trade in Sydney's western suburbs. More to her story after the news headlines on ABC Radio. It's 28 minutes to midday.
2: Good morning, Tony Carr with news headlines. One Nation's WA leader Rod Caddies has distanced himself from homophobic comments made by a former candidate. In a clip posted to social media by a Perth content creator, Parminder Singh made a number of controversial comments, including saying that being gay is a mental illness. Nationals leader Matt Canavan says he doesn't want to see any reductions to working holiday visas after a shadow cabinet colleague suggested cutting them. Liberal frontbencher Andrew Bragg has told the National Press Club a modest reduction in international students, working holiday makers and post-study visas should be considered to bring down net migration. And the World Health Organization says it hopes to reverse the spread of Ebola in the Democratic Republic of Congo within 3 months, but it's also warning the outbreak won't be over by then. The death toll from the current outbreak has now passed 2,200.
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0: Deb Wallace is a former police detective sergeant with the New South Wales Police Force. Deb joined up 4 decades ago, and in her time she's worked on some horrifying murder cases, on breaking up criminal gangs, and in 2011 she was awarded the Australian Police Medal. In the early 1990s, Deb, you were posted to Cabramatta in Western Sydney, where a lot of Vietnamese migrants had settled. What were you told about that area going into the job?
1: Not a lot, really. I worked at Blacktown and the Western Suburbs till I went to Cabramatta, and it was a culture shock because Cabramatta was such an interesting place because it used to take on the face of the immigration policy of the day. So it kept changing. After the Vietnam War, we got a lot of immigrants from particularly South Vietnam, from prison camps and as the traditional, you know, we refer to it as boat people, I guess, for want of a better word, but also larger Southeast Asian countries, Cambodia, Laos, etc. So it was a bit confusing for me because I was used to the usual Anglo names, but I was so lucky because when I arrived there in 1991, I had a fantastic group of detectives there, a small group. There was only about 8 or 9. But a lot of those young detectives coming through or training to be detectives had worked the beat of Cabramatta for years. So they knew all the culture. They were embedded in the area. They had a passion for the area, a passion for the people of the area. So it was a little bit unusual because I've gone from everyone having, as we know, you know, names Bill Smith or, you know, Mary Jane, to suddenly they have 3 names and they're known by 3 names. And they didn't often have birth certificates. So we actually didn't know how old they were, just relied on what they tell you, etc. So I got very quickly to learn that this was a mixture of this fantastic community that, you know, a lot of the restaurants, there was 94 restaurants in Cabramatta, and I think I ate at every one because they were amazing. But I soon learned that people that opened restaurants might have been, you know, teachers or academics or nuclear physicists or microbiologists. But because they escaped, they just did the best they could and opened restaurants or shops, etc. like that. So an amazing place to work and a highlight of my career.
0: A lot of your work was being directed at a particular gang called the 5T. Who were they?
1: Yeah, the streets at the time was pretty well run by, you started off as a, one would say in today's terms, a youth gang. And then they evolved to probably a street gang. They probably didn't get as far as organised crime, but there was certainly a level of organisation amongst them. They were the first generation. They were kids that came out of here without family. They didn't have any English skills. They went from the prison camps into the detention centres at Villawood and onto the streets. They simply bonded together and to, for want of a better word, and I'm not excusing them, but to survive, they started off more what you call low crime. So they did neck chain robberies or breaking and steals. They then grew in reputation because they had a particular, as gangs often do, they need a particular identity. So their identity was their look. And they'd have long shoulder length hair. They often wore baggy suits and they had a lot of tattoos. But unlike today's perhaps gang member, they hid them. So they were under their long sleeve shirts and they had their signal or their insignia of 5Ts on their arm. And then they moved into doing extortions and a lot of brave people came forward and helped us identify the offenders. So they went to jail. So then they turned into middle level dealers for the higher level suppliers of heroin. So Cabramatta quickly morphed through having its own marketplace, I guess, into a very large heroin retail outlet.
0: How much distress was this causing in the local migrant community, having youth gangs selling heroin out of largely a Blacktown station, I believe, wasn't it? That would allow them to hop on a train if they needed to and escape if need be. How was this affecting the local migrant community?
1: At first, I think they were really tolerant because it was a smaller market, because the biggest market prior to, say, 1995 was King's Cross. So Cabramatta serviced a smaller marketplace which was known to the Western Suburbs people. So a lot of people would come in from, say, Campbelltown, Liverpool, Blacktown, Mount Druitt, etc. We were doing some research for the government. It was to compare the King's Cross heroin with the Cabramatta heroin. The heroin in King's Cross sold, say, for $50 a street deal and was about 15 to 20% pure heroin, mixed with sugars to make it go further, as I recall. Cabramatta heroin, we found when we did the testing, came in at about 75% pure, what you'd call almost cut straight from the block, and it was selling for $25 a street deal. Now, we thought to ourselves, I hope no one learns about this. Well, of course, a newspaper article came out in, I think it was 94, 95.
0: Daily Telegraph. The headline was The Smack Express, wasn't
1: it? Yeah, yeah.
0: And what did that do to the situation in Cabramatta?
1: Best publicity of all, isn't it? So all roads then led to Cabramatta.
0: Right, come to Cabra for your cheap heroin.
1: And while you're there, you know, if you don't have enough, and of course the risk is, let's, you know, they were very smart, let's minimise the risk. If we can buy more heroin while we're here, we don't have to come back for 2 or 3 days. So we don't have enough money, but if we do a bag snatch or while we're here, we can get more money. Interestingly enough, the gangs themselves, they called the Anglos that came to buy drugs white eyes. They really hated bag snatchers because they said, you know, it was really weird. They didn't mind selling to out-of-towners, but they were concerned that their own community would become victims. They had this strange moral code. So, yeah, so the community, they did as best they could. They know we were doing our very best to try and help them, and the community was so supportive of the cops. They were great.
0: So in order to figure out how to clamp down on the operations, to break apart the gang operations of the gang stealing heroin in Cabramatta, you have to learn to think like them, don't you?
1: Yeah, it was sort of like the perfect storm in a way. The heroin trade was flourishing. We had a local member of parliament was murdered in 1994.
0: John Newman.
1: We then had the leader of that gang that was running the heroin, he got murdered as well. So suddenly there's a lot of media attention, a lot of political attention, all eyes on Cabramatta. My boss, who was Chief Superintendent Paul McKinnon, was no doubt under a lot of pressure. And I was only a young sergeant at the time. You know, I don't know what was going on at the higher echelons, but I do know he was under some pressure, as you could imagine. So he got me aside and just said, oh, we've got a new strategy we're going to launch onto the streets to deal with the gang and the drugs. And I said, oh, that's really good. What are they? And he said, we're going to launch the Cabramatta Gang Squad. And I went, oh, that's great. A whole group of like elite police coming in to take control. Us small group of detectives can put our feet up, have a cigar.
0: What a good idea.
1: What a great idea. He said, well, Wallace, what are you talking about? Because I'm rambling on about this is fabulous news, you know. Where have they been training, you know? And he just looked at me in his way and said, congratulations, Wallace, you're now Gang Squad. Yeah. I thought it was a poison chalice at the time. In hindsight, probably one of the biggest things for my career was to cement my credibility as a operational frontline street cop in hindsight. But no, I didn't really think that at the time, and I didn't have the answers. So he gave me a book, Sun Tzu, The Art of War, and said, read it. And I'm going, read it? What are you talking about? Shouldn't I go to the police manual or shouldn't I talk to like someone? And he said, just read it. And I read it, and one of the things that stood out for me was it said, before you can defeat your enemy, you must know their weaknesses. So I thought, well, that sounds pretty good. So I, you know, pretty idealistic, I guess. I went up to what was left of the senior management of the gang. The leader hadn't been reappointed. And I would sit around this coffee shop in the middle of Cabramatta, and I asked,
0: you're talking to these guys in a coffee shop? They were willing to do that?
1: Yeah, yeah. The Asian street gangs were really unusual. I haven't seen anything like it since. I think it's just the way they were. They had an attitude that you do your crime, you do the time, that our job is to do crime, your job is to catch us. And if you caught them, they were very tough, stoic. They don't, you know, they just went to jail. But they also had some sort of begrudgingly respect, I guess, for the cops. They knew it was not personal, it was a job for us. And the eight detectives or the small group of detectives we had operated under this sergeant called Cole Hilson, Detective Sergeant Cole Hilson, and he taught us that you have to work here. You have to come here every day. We want to make it as safe as you can. You've got a job, you've got to lock them up. There's a way to do things around here because they outnumber us. So we did it in a passive way, but a strong way. So they had this begrudging respect. So it was not unusual to just stop and I'd learned that from my colleagues, just go up and have a chat to them. The old story, get more with honey than you do vinegar.
0: So once you got talking to younger gang members, what did you learn about their lives?
1: Yeah, they when I told them I didn't want it to be a gang anymore and my job was to break them up, they just they laughed a bit and said, Madam makes a funny joke. And then they said, Madam, you know, and they sort of said, you've got to understand us. And I said, well, tell me about you. And I said, well, you know that we're now murdering, we've committed murders, we're thugs, we wield machetes, we, you know, sell drugs. We do a lot of violence. That's how we maintain our turf, our reputation, but we weren't always like that. We came out here for a new life. We escaped. Our families often paid money to get us out here with a new hope for their young teenage sons. But of course, when we got here, our hopes sort of quickly dwindled because we didn't have language. We had no education. So how were we going to get a job? And they said to me, education and getting employment is the secret, but we didn't have it. So we did what we did.
0: So what could you do about it?
1: Well, they put the challenge to me when they said, you know, the secret, forget about us, because they said three things will happen to us. We will either, you'll lock us up because that's what you do. We will die. We'll get killed because that's what happens when you become a gang. It's just life is cheap. Or we may just grow up and grow out if we're given time. But there's another group coming through that see us as their role models. They want to be the future 5T. So they haven't committed crimes at this stage, but they're following us around. They want to be our foot soldiers. And we want to protect them. So they said the challenge for you is to get them into a school, get them educated. I'm going, oh, God, that's, you know. So I would go to our schools. We had amazing schools in that area, Canningvale High, Cabramatta High, amazing teachers, passionate. And they just said, we'd love to help you, Deb, but you know, these kids, they've been on the streets. How are we going to bring them in to mainstream when they don't really speak English? And so while this dilemma's going on about how do I get them, my dearest friend today, but at the time was a bit, it wasn't my friend at the time. I thought he was a bit another do-gooder coming in to tell us how to do things. And it was a priest called Father Chris Riley from Youth Off the Streets. And he approached me and said, I think I can help you. And I said, oh, how can you help me? And he said, I'm a registered school. I said, what do you mean you're a registered school? He said, I am personally. I teach kids on the cross. I have been for years. I can teach these kids. And I said, these aren't kids, Father. My ego was out there, you know, Father, due respect. These are machete-wielding folks.
0: I'm more worldly than you.
1: Exactly. Yeah. So we went up. I took him for a walk. He said, can I meet them at least? I said, yeah, let's go. So I took him for a walk with him and his great day in Collingwood. And we went up to the outdoor coffee shop where they would sit every morning, and we approached. They were a bit sus. Who's this guy? And I said, he's a priest. Well, it was like I was introducing them to the Pope, because they said, oh, Father, you have a seat. And they wiped his seat down. And they said, what about me? You know, like, you normally get me a seat. They went, oh, yeah, there I am, Adam. You should sit there. And Father just simply said, I will be here 3 days a week, 3 hours a day to teach you this kid's school. But in those 3 hours, there will be no drug dealing, no crime, and no violence. He said, oh, I walk. And they said, and madam, they used to call me madam, she will be here as well. And I'm going, oh, will I? Thanks a lot. So we did that. And eventually Father, through some circumstances, took the young ones to his farms, which were on the Southern Highlands. And as far as I know today, and I did track them for a long time when I was in the COPS, none of those younger ones we took, they all got educated. They all got their school certificates, if not their high school certificates. Some went to uni, and they're all being productive members of community.
0: Running a bit ahead here, 2014, you were put in charge of a group called Strike Force Raptor. What was the nature of this group's work, Deb?
1: Yeah, I got promoted to superintendent, became the commander of Asian organised crime, and then spent 7 years as the commander of Middle Eastern organised crime. And then my final stopping point was as the commander in charge of the gang squad and Strike Force Raptor. And Raptor's main only objective was to disrupt, dismantle and disable outlaw motorcycle gangs.
0: So the approach you used for dealing with the criminal culture in Cabramatta, this is a completely different kind of criminal culture, isn't it? There's not much community-mindedness you can appeal to with these organisations, is there?
1: No. As I also learnt with those involved in the Middle Eastern groups, crime groups, and now with bikies, they're motivated by one thing, and that is it's about money, it's about power, it's about territory. Totally different ends, whereas the Asian crime groups are understated and under the radar and try to stay that way. The bikies are out there. They rely on visibility to do their intimidation, to do their dirty work. So it's completely at odds. So I learned very early that it's okay to say I don't know and I need to be taught. And who better to teach me?
0: Completely different kind of criminal culture, isn't it? There's not much community-mindedness you can appeal to with these organisations, is there?
1: No. As I also learnt with those involved in the Middle Eastern groups, crime groups, and now with bikies, they're motivated by one thing, and that is it's about money, it's about power, it's about territory. Totally different ends, whereas the Asian crime groups are understated

0: brawl and the murder at the airport, they'd seen it all. So I thought, who better to teach me what makes up? And again, going all the way back to Sun Tzu, you can't beat us unless you know it. So I asked them to teach me. And we simply locked ourselves in a room for a number of hours. And I just said, just teach me. Tell me the characteristics of what becomes of today's outlaw motorcycle gang member as opposed to, you know, the 50s and 60s and 70s.
1: Today I'm with former police detective Sergeant Deb Wallace.
2: So these guys typically have the morality of a kind of a Balkan warlord. When they talk a lot about brotherhood, you know, the brotherhood of the gang, do they mean it? Is that any truth in that?
0: Nothing at all. Today, no, that died out. Like originally, I do believe they were set up what we probably perceive as large white men with beards on bikes. That was the brotherhood stuff, I suppose, in those days. It completely changed to become a criminal organisation, nothing more than that. And they relied on the reputation of the banner that had sustained years and years in some cases. People come and go, but the banner stayed. So that's what they operated on to give them notoriety to do their dirty work under.
2: Yeah, and they do have a terrifying presence. With that reputation, how do you then go about dismantling that kind of a network, Deb?
0: We were realistic. We understood that the actual dismantling of an outlaw motorcycle gang, as I said, people will come and go, but the banner will remain strong. So we then focused a lot on the disabling and the disrupting.
2: And maybe then they'll dismantle it for you?
0: Exactly. Yeah. It'll be less attractive. Yeah. And the idea was to make it a hostile environment, to perhaps in a way lock up those in it and to encourage those in it to give up their colours and to discourage those wanting to join it. It's just too hot.
2: To make it life too miserable for them on a day-to-day basis. Tell me how you did this.
0: Well, after the guys and girls put up these different characteristics of what comes up, what does a biker gang look like, then we set about, okay, let's just take out every one of those things that they like. So with the combination of high impact, we call visible operations, covert investigation operations, mixture of using local government regulations, each one we were able to target.
2: What, like planning violations, that kind of thing?
0: Absolutely. Yeah, they put up fortifications so that cops can't get in, or there's a delay for cops to get in with search warrants. So we would go to the council and say, did they get DA approval for that? Oh, no, they didn't. So they'd rip the cameras out. And so things like, also they have to drive. And if they're going to sell drugs and intimidate and shoot people, then they're likely not going to pay their parking fines or their traffic fines. So we get their licenses suspended. And then eventually they drive when they're suspended. So then eventually they can go to jail for driving while disqualified, etc.
2: And presumably not being able to ride motorcycles. But do biker gangs even ride motorcycles these days? Is that still a thing?
0: Not really.
2: No.
0: It was always a thing to have one, but they tended to, you know, high-performance cars. They love the Lamborghinis. They love BMWs. They love Audis, you know.
2: How about their ability to communicate? How are you able to mess with their comms, so to speak, Deb?
0: Yeah, one of the best things I think we did, which was an old law, they have to be able to associate, to plot criminal activities, and particularly Friday nights they'd gather at their clubhouses, which were like RSLs in some cases, and that was called church night, ironically. And that's no doubt they were behind closed walls, they felt safe, they were pretty guarded on ever who would be allowed in there, and so they could plot criminal activities. There was a law that was used for the razor gangs way back in, you know, 1920s and 30s, to called consorting, which meant criminals weren't allowed to associate. Now, that was a really clunky piece of legislation. It was really, cops, even though it was still valid, cops never used it because it was really hard. Some fantastic work went in to reinvigorate the consorting laws under the guise that these guys have to get together, have to communicate. So the laws were changed or amended, I should say, to incorporate not just face-to-face meetings such as Clubhouse, but also through text, through social media and through telephone. And it also, the penalties were increased, which meant we could then do some covert activities. It was such a powerful law in essence, and the mere fear of not being able to gather gave rise to two of the nomads taking us to the High Court on a constitutional challenge.
2: Right.
0: So we went all the way to the High Court, and I remember it was in October 2014. The rebels were ready to do a big national run, heading from the biggest biker gang in Australia at the time, from Sydney to Coffs Harbour. They were going to be at least 1,200 on Harleys or cars heading up the coast. The law was made valid by the High Court on the Thursday, So we went to work.

0: And we put out our own propaganda about how Raptor was going to enforce this consorting legislation. We were still getting our heads around the intricacies of the legislation about how we could apply it effectively. They were equally worried, so they cancelled the run. And that was all the end of the national runs in New South Wales.
1: I think when most people think of the idea of cracking down on a bikie gang, they might, if you don't think too hard about it, you might imagine cops in heavy protection gear, raiding a clubhouse, grabbing guys, arresting them, throwing them into jail, all that sort of thing. Instead, what you've done here is take away their mobile phone, their car, their motorcycle, and their clubhouse. What are they left with after that?
0: And even their colours at times. We worked with the liquor records in the local area commands to make it a part of their liquor licences that licensed premises had a no colours policy. So now they couldn't go into pubs and licensed premises wearing their colours, you know, sitting at tables looking like tough guys. They were just like every Joe punter. So taking away that ability to me was crucial. Absolutely. The going through the front door with Raptor in their full riot gear was absolutely critical, particularly doing search warrants because they were still selling drugs, they still held firearms, they still had their clubhouses, which we were dismantling one by one. That was critical. Raptor's visible presence was critical to say, we're the biggest gang in town, not you. We would then go to other jurisdictions. You know, we would go to South Australia. What have you got? They go, oh, we've got firearms probe. Oh, that looks good. And they'd say to us, what have you got? We got consorting. Oh, that looks good. And we'd share it. So suddenly this, what, you know, for want of a better word, like a board of directors called Morpheus. And we'd sit together every month and discuss purely operational matters because there was no borders in a lot of cases for these guys. They'd, you know, do interstate stuff.
1: Did they ever figure out that they were part of this coordinated attack on everything that they enjoyed in life?
0: Yeah, they knew and they didn't like it at all. Absolutely. And we didn't hide the fact that that's what we were doing because we threw everything we could at them, every way. As one of my wonderful inspectors in charge of the tactical side of Raptor said, it's almost, he used to call it the scorched earth strategy or the death by a thousand cuts.
1: It's really impressive, Deb. I got to say, it's really impressive. It must be fun. Is it fun to go about this work, about making their lives just not enjoyable at all?
0: Extremely satisfying to seeing,
1: right, okay,
0: you know, the clubhouses being taken out on a Pantech truck.
1: Do they get a bit teary about this?
0: Some do. We have seen that on occasions is, why can't you just leave us alone? I just want to, I'm not a bikie anymore. And you know, there's certain telltale signs that they are still a bikie because one of the rules of being a bikie, you've got to hand your colours back in and you go into their house and there's their colours. So
1: right,
0: you sort of wear that, you know, I'm not part of the group anymore. Why don't you just leave? Certainly some do voluntarily surrender their colours. So, you know, but we have seen tears shed as well.
1: So you retired in 2019. Now you volunteer at a place called Grace's Place. What is Grace's Place?
0: Yeah, I felt, you know, in the cops, you are providing a service, and I knew when I retired I wanted to continue that. So I do some charity work in a number of areas, but one of the most important to my heart is Grace's Place. Gary and Grace, particularly Grace, became a very big part of my life. Anita Cobby's mum and dad. She would often say about how much they achieved and how much they got satisfaction of helping the Simpsons get through their trauma after Little Ebony died in 92.
1: So this is an organisation that supports the families of violent crime?
0: Yes. It was formed in 1992 directly by Gary and Grace Lynch, Anita's parents, and Peter and Christine Simpson. And it's grown, sadly, in years, and it's now got thousands of people that they have supported over the years. And one of the things Grace should say was she really loved being able to help families with children. So when she died, her dream was a decision that was made by our fantastic director, Martha Jabor, who's kept this organisation going for all these years. It was a dream. So a number of families that had been affected by homicide also wanted to leave a lifelong legacy in the form of a home, for want of a better word, for children affected by homicide between the ages of 3 and 15, and it's the world's first. We did a lot of chook raffles, the fundraising and events, and raised our seeding amount, which then the state government also supported us and the federal government also supported us. And now on the 2nd of February, which was Anita's anniversary of her murder, it was an amazing event to open Grace's Place at Doonside, close to where they lived, and very shortly we'll be taking our families in. And and I think Martha's, because it is a world's first and it is Australia's first, by sure, I think the doors might be open a little bit further than New South Wales as well.
1: It seems to me maybe the great gift you can have as a police officer is one of

0: temperament, having the right kind of temperament. What do you think about that?
1: I totally agree. And I think people, before they would go in to be a police officer, just need to have a little inwards as well. It's not like you see on telly all the time. You know, I look at people that work in child abuse, sex crimes, homicide. They're there for the long slog, seeing, you know, human tragedy. The cops has shades of black and white and grey. And I think before you join, I really would just like to encourage people just to look inside and say, what does being a police officer mean? It's holistic. And I think you're 100% right, Richard. It's about temperament. It's about having some resilience, about having balance. And people ask me, where did you get your life balance from? And I surrounded myself with people like Father Chris Riley and the team of his volunteers. And I got to learn that the 1% label that the outlaw motorcycle gangs like to wear proudly on their jackets and say proudly, we're the 1%ers who operate outside the law. I think that's true generally of society. Criminals are the 1%. 99% are good, honest, hardworking people. And they're the people that we do our job for.
0: What a pleasure it is to meet you, Deb. Thank you for all your work. Thank you so much for talking to me today.
1: Thanks, Richard.

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1: I spoke to former Police Detective Sergeant Deb Wallace in 2023. Today's conversation was made on the lands of the Gadigal people. Producer was Nicola Harrison. Executive producer was Carmel Rooney. I'm Richard Feidler. Thanks for listening.
2: Good afternoon, Tony Carr with ABC News. MPs from both sides of the WA Parliament have called out a failed One Nation candidate for homophobic comments. State political reporter Kian Burke explains.
3: Parminder Singh ran unsuccessfully for One Nation at the last state election and recently made comments posted by a Perth content creator, including that being gay was a mental illness. The party's WA leader, Rod Caddies, was quick to distance himself.
4: It doesn't reflect the views of the party.
3: Nationals MP Lachlan Hunter says the comments were repugnant.
5: That just goes to show, where some of their members' views sit.
3: Labor Minister John Carey is openly gay and says the comments risk making LGBTQ QIA plus young people more frightened.
6: They facilitate it, they enable it, because they pre-select these candidates.
3: Mr Caddy says he wants everyone to feel equal in society.
2: WA's Deputy Premier Rita Saffiotti has again defended the current GST distribution scheme, with the Productivity Commission expected to release its interim report into the scheme tomorrow. The Commission is analysing the 2018 reforms, which set a minimum rate of return for each state's GST contributions. That rate is currently 75 cents in the dollar. Ms Saffiotti has told 102.5 ABC Perth, even the current model is generous to other states.
7: The old model was simply unfair, ripped billions off Western Australians. And as I said, even under this current model, which we are still redistributing over $2 billion each year to other states.
2: The WA Greens are calling for a parliamentary inquiry into the impacts of artificial intelligence. The South Australian government this week announced plans for a royal commission into the technology. Greens MLC Tim Clifford says he's concerned about a range of associated issues, including AI-generated content online, the impact of data centres, and the potential for job cuts in some industries. He says so far the government and opposition have been asleep at the wheel.
8: And I'm deeply concerned that we're going to find ourselves down the track where we have mass unemployment in certain sectors, and we're going to have issues with employers taking advantage of workers.
2: Federal opposition leader Angus Taylor says he's cautioned one of his front benchers to express the views of the coalition instead of his personal views.

0: Shadow Housing Minister Andrew Bragg's speech to the National Press Club yesterday included a suggestion that net migration could be reduced to around 180,000. He said modest reductions to international students, working holiday makers and post-study work visas could help achieve that. Mr Taylor says he did not read or see the speech beforehand.
1: Andrew expressed some of his personal views yesterday, and I've made clear to him his job is to express the views of the coalition team.
0: Two Perth massage therapists employed at separate locations have faced court to charge with raping their female clients. Police charged a 30-year-old man on Tuesday after he allegedly raped two clients while employed at a wellness clinic in the western suburb of Floreat between July and this month. A 25-year-old man working at a clinic in the nearby suburb of Claremont was also charged on Tuesday with raping a client earlier this month. Future winners of the Eurovision Song Contest will no longer be eligible to host the competition the following year if they are involved in an armed conflict. The BBC's Mark Savage has more.
2: The ruling comes after a period of internal conflict at Eurovision over Israel's presence. Five countries boycotted this year's event in protest at the war in Gaza. Others have privately expressed concerns about safety if Israel, which has been the runner-up for the last 2 years, was to host the show. The new rules also exclude Ukraine during its ongoing war with Russia. When Ukraine won in 2022, the UK stepped in to host the contest on its behalf.
0: West Coast AFLW coach Daisy Pearce has downplayed the significance of a tougher fixture this season, saying if the Eagles get the processes right, results will take care of themselves. West Coast begins its season against the Giants in Sydney on Sunday as part of a doubleheader with the men's teams. The Eagles face a tougher draw after making the finals for the first time last year, but Thomas says that's not what's on their minds.
3: Our job is to come in here and try and get as good as we can, as quickly as we can, and not miss an opportunity. So that's always a focus of us, no matter who we're playing and what fixture we're getting.
0: In Perth, a sunny afternoon with light winds and a forecast top of 19, mostly sunny tomorrow 22, mostly sunny on Saturday 23, and then sunny on Sunday 24. Currently in Perth, it's 17.7 degrees.
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5: Hello, I hope your Thursday's going well. Good to have you tuned in right around Western Australia. The country's telecommunication ombudsman has sifted through 27,000 complaints and it's found systemic and persistent issues in regional areas. Think things like the 3G shutoff and the impact that that's continuing to have on connectivity. Now the ombudsman has made some pretty significant recommendations for the telco industry, so I'll take you through those shortly. And last night, Richard Hudson took one for the team and tuned in to the entire rail safety debate in Parliament. Shortly, you'll find out if he thinks we're a step closer to having safer trains and crossings here in WA. And before one this afternoon, we'll have all the details of the Mount Barker cattle sale. Well, the Australian grains industry's production average has increased by nearly 50% over the past 5 years, from 44 million tonnes in 2020 to now sit at 64 million tonnes per annum. Now, that's one of the findings in the Grain Growers 2026 State of the Australian Grain Industry report. That report is compiled every 5 years and it looks at things like data and identifies trends, risks and also opportunities for the grain sector. Zach Whale is the General Manager of Policy and Advocacy with Grain Growers and he says the volume increase reflects some pretty serious productivity gains.
6: What a fabulous news story for Australian grain producers. It is a really big increase. We don't see the hectares change significantly. There's a little bit of change in that, but this is really a productivity story. And I would say we are just growing more and more with the hectares that we have available. And that's a really good trend that we've seen over the last little while. It's not one thing. There's lots of things behind it. There's grower ingenuity and there's how we've tailored our farming system in a very regional specific way. And similarly, how have we been able to access better plant genetics and better varieties that are able to grow more with less. So I think it's multiple things, but the proof's in the pudding, and there's some really, really good numbers there.
5: So a number of factors that have really allowed that productivity gain. How much of a role do you think tech has played here in that real development that we've seen in the tech space over the past 10 years?
6: Look, it can't be understated. I think we have had, you know, Australia is a hostile farming environment. Our inputs are always expensive and have to be carefully managed. We've seen a no or low-till revolution over the years. We've seen lots of little changes. And this is not necessarily just in the last 10 years, but we've seen a revolution in how we farm over the last few decades. And now we're seeing the icing on the cake, which is improved genetics that let us grow more with the resources we have. And it's a really interesting point when people think back to previous generations. We sometimes have such limited moisture in the paddock and our grandparents couldn't even fathom planting a crop. Yet we do plant a crop and sometimes they're really good. And we've actually seen 5 record years in the last 6. So it has been a really positive growth period.
5: Is there a ceiling that we have now reached, Zach, do you think? Or can that 64 million tonnes per annum, which is the current production average, can that grow even further?
6: Look, I think a geneticist would have a different answer to that, and I'm sure farmers have their own views too. I mean, there is a limit to how much we can grow, but similarly, we don't know what we don't know yet. And I think our research sector will keep trying to push that ceiling higher, and farmers will keep trying to optimise how they do what they do. And maybe that number can't double, but look, history tells us that we just get better and better over time, and especially when we have such a strong research backing, that really helps us as well.
5: This Grain Growers State of the Australian Grain Industry report happens every 5 years, basically looking at what the industry has done, current trends and future trends. Is there, though, an increase in value that we've seen along with that increase in volume? Because volume sounds great, but what about the numbers underpinning it?
6: Well, I think that's a really good question. I think sometimes the headline value numbers look good. If you asked a farmer today what's actually happening in the paddock, they would probably have a different answer. And what I mean by that is we've seen our margins corrode. We see input price pressure really acutely. In March, we saw diesel prices go through the roof. We saw nitrogen-based fertiliser skyrocket, yet we don't see grain prices tracking up in the same way. So I think the value numbers are strong. I think, you know, there is high value. That doesn't necessarily mean farmers are getting more and more and more each year. So it's important that we keep driving productivity growth. It's important that we try to extract as much value out of the paddock as we can. But we're also going to have to look at and really keenly look at the input price equation here to make sure that our margins don't keep deteriorating, because if they do, that's going to be a really hard proposition. So we do have to look at higher value crops. We have to look at things like oil seeds. We have to look at value adding opportunities in Australia, and low carbon liquid fuels is going to be an opportunity there so that we can keep that value going up. But not only that, make sure that the growers can capture a decent portion of the pie.
5: And on those shrinking margins that you mentioned, are you seeing, when you look at overall crop trends, a change in what's actually going in the ground in the paddock? I think of wheat in WA, we've seen a reduction in the amount of hectares going in. Is that being reflected nationally?
6: Yes, it absolutely is. I mean, wheat is still the major grain crop or crop grown in Australia, and it has been, you know, since Federation, but its share has definitely decreased. We've seen, you know, probably first, you know, barley really ate away at wheat's market share. We've seen oil seeds, in particular canola, really increase. And that's a high value crop. It's well suited to lots of farming systems, especially in the West. So canola has increased over time. And then we've seen pulses and things like chickpeas and lentils increase over time as well. So yes, the diversity of our crop mix is changing. And some of that's driven by agronomic considerations. But also some of those crops are higher value crops. And so, you know, they are grown well alongside cereals, and they give farmers options and hopefully derive even more value as well, as you say.
5: How difficult is it when you're thinking about the time period that this report was carried out over? You would have been on the tail end of COVID And then you've got this conflict in the Middle East. So there were some really significant price shocks around inputs, which you've touched on, which also impacted the industry. Do you think you've actually got a bit of a normal-ish snapshot here, Zach? Or is it hard to kind of get some really normal context around that?
6: Absolutely. The five-year interval is a really interesting one. The last 5 years was underscored with a trade crisis with China, which really impacted our barley market. And obviously Western Australia was heavily impacted by that. We also had the Indian market put tariffs on chickpeas, which were booming in sort of 2016, 2017, and we had COVID, which just completely disrupted the world. We've had Russia and Ukraine and a crisis in the Black Sea, which changed grain markets significantly. And as you say, as writing was well underway with this report, we had a Middle East crisis, which highlighted to us the fragility of our supply chain and the challenge with being at the end of it. There's nothing sort of more scary than being at the end of a very long supply chain when everyone's vying for the same things that we need. So, yeah, I think that is interesting. A lot happens in 5 years, and you can also get record-breaking years, and then you can also get droughts, and you can also get floods. So the five-year interval makes it interesting. I think the Middle East and the supply chain shocks will probably be one of the major considerations of this five-year interval. But I also go back to that five record-breaking years out of six. That is extraordinary. But then there were farmers in Western Victoria and South Australia who had some really trying seasons there. So their experience isn't necessarily reflected in those national numbers either, because they did it really tough. And then other producers that just had eye-watering yields year after year. So that's the challenge with such a big country with such regional diversity in farming. And then I think just the other thing I'd note is when you see, you know, 44 million tonnes as a five-year average changing to 64 million tonnes, what does that mean for our supply chain? So obviously, if you look at WA, that's a great example. We've seen a really big uptick in investment in the supply chain to rise to that challenge. But we have to look at our supply chain nationally and make sure that we are efficient enough to move the grain to where it needs to go so that we can export quickly and capture that counter-cyclical window with North American or European production so that we're capitalising on those international markets. So there's a big freight component to this. The more we produce, the bigger the freight task. And there's also that resilient piece. So if our supply chains aren't resilient and can't handle the shocks that the climate throws at them, that's going to have a big impact on not only growers in getting their grains to markets, but also how efficiently we move grain through the system.
5: And Zach, you touched on canola and the low carbon liquid fuels market. Is that another growth area you think that farmers should be considering or really looking at?
6: I think farmers have been excited by the opportunity for a long time because we currently export canola for other countries' biofuel and biodiesel markets. So I think the irony is we've been producing this fabulous feedstock for some time, but we generally send it to the EU. Again, March has underscored for us that we don't have enough domestic capability here. Why aren't we crushing and refining this oil here in Australia to put more fuel into the Australian system, also to stimulate regional development and jobs and economic value and a bit of market diversity. So we are heavy in quite a few markets. There's some giant markets that buy a lot of our grain from us, so we don't have as much market diversity as we'd like. And again, with oilseeds, we've historically been very heavy in the EU market. So to have a domestic market for our oilseeds is only upside for Australian growers, plus the added benefit of having some more fuel security and some resilience and some domestic manufacturing capability and local jobs. The canola opportunity for low carbon liquid fuels here in Australia and definitely in the West is really exciting.
5: So really depending on how much investment and development happens of that domestic fuel market, that would really potentially change the numbers in your next report in terms of the size and the value of that canola crop.
6: Oh, absolutely. And I would expect if that can happen, I would love to see our export volumes for canola be a lot lower or be a lot more competitive and there'd be a much more buoyant domestic market to keep that grain here.
5: Zach Whale, General Manager of Policy and Advocacy with Grain Growers, just going through that 2026 State of the Australian Grain Industry report. It will be interesting, won't it, what the next five-yearly report looks like Will there be a domestic biofuel canola market by the time that report is written within the next 5 years? Time shall tell. 17 past 12. Always good to hear from you too. If you'd like to get in touch with the program, the text number 0448 922 604. Just pop your name and where you are on that text as well. Staff at a Kimberley cattle station are battling an out-of-control blaze that was suspiciously lit yesterday. The Department of Fire and Emergency Services says the fire at Anna Plain station is one of seven suspiciously lit between Halls Creek and Broome since Monday. David Stoate runs the station and says they're trying to contain the fire through some backburning, but the weather conditions are not great.
7: We're just doing a bit of back burning and grading and keeping an eye on it and, just putting a bit of water on spot fires where we can and, just trying to keep it under control as best we can, which is quite difficult in these conditions.
8: What are the conditions? Is it windy?
7: Yeah, look, it's much less windy today, fortunately, than yesterday. Yesterday was an absolute shocker, but there is still enough of an easterly breeze to fan the flame. So, it's not great conditions, but, yes, they're better than yesterday, fortunately.
8: Mm. When did you become aware of the fire yesterday?
7: We had a few calls from truck drivers yesterday morning, first thing. So, and by the time we got out to the highway, it was already out of control. And, it was just... It unfortunately already got away, so it's just a matter of trying to contain it now as best we can.
8: Sounds like it spread really quickly. Was it one fire to begin with, do you think, or more?
7: I think it was only one fire that got away from here, from us on Anna Plains, but, there were certainly other fires lit up and down the highway, which wasn't very nice.
8: Yeah, DFES said there were seven suspiciously lit fires north of Halls Creek and south of Broome in 36 hours. So is it your understanding that the fire on your property was one of those suspiciously lit fires?
7: Yeah, it would be. It was certainly, I mean, when they start on the highway and there's no lightning strike or anything else that could have got it going, you're fairly confident of what's happened. So, yeah, I suspect it's the same person just, running amok on a very windy day.
8: Is there any way to know who might have lit this fire?
7: Well, it's a police matter, so hopefully they will investigate it thoroughly. So, there are cameras on the highway, as I understand it, so that might give them some intelligence. So, look, hopefully they can hold someone to account for this because, it'll end up costing us a lot of resources. And, hopefully someone can be held responsible.
8: Speaking of those resources, how are you actually fighting this fire? I know it's fire season now, and I imagine everyone at the station has just had to drop what they're doing to pitch in and fight this. But what kind of equipment do you have and what resources are you using at the moment?
7: Yeah, it's just sort of graders and loaders to try and get some fire, and strengthen the fire breaks, back burning and using the fire equipment to put out spot fires where we can. So, it's just station resources fighting it. So, we can't do any other work. So, that's what we're doing at the minute.
8: Is it currently the fire, is it far from your homestead and infrastructure?
7: Yeah, look, it's about, 15 k's north of the homestead, so that's not under threat at this stage. And, we should be able to pull up before it gets there, anywhere near the... there are other yards and fences and what have you, so it's just a matter of protecting them as best we can.
8: And livestock or cattle, they're not at risk right now?
7: No, they're pretty smart and get out of the way whenever... in events like this. So, it's just hopefully we can protect enough pasture for them, so they should be fine.
5: David Stoate from Anna Plain Station speaking with Jess Baker, hopefully having a win trying to get that fire out or under control at Anna Plains before it burns through too much feed. It is fire season, but it's also tourist season. If you are on the road, particularly north of Broome, along that Great Northern Highway, it is well worth keeping an eye on the Emergency WA website or keeping across the app because there's a number of fires burning near the highway. All of them now are not at a serious warning level, but they are there, so keep an eye out. 22 past 12, heading towards regional news and weather at 12:30. But the telecommunication industry ombudsman is recommending, and I quote, a root and branch review into the regulatory framework that telcos operate under. Now, that recommendation comes after a report analysing 27,000 complaints found systemic and persistent issues in regional areas. The Ombudsman, Cynthia Gobent, says the report shows regional Australians are often being left behind because of where they live.
9: Losing connectivity isn't just an inconvenience. It can mean that they're unable to call for help in an emergency, stay connected for the purposes of their farming equipment or just the internet generally, and stay in touch with families. We did also see that less choice actually means greater risk. You know, sometimes the challenge is that there isn't coverage, but often it's just that there isn't choice. So when a service fails, there isn't someone else to fall back to, or an affordable option to fall back on. And, you know, that leaves people vulnerable to service failures, technology changes and rising costs.
10: And what about the impact of 3G? What's been the ongoing impact there?
9: We are still hearing for many rural, regional and remote consumers a level of frustration. You know, they've been told that things wouldn't change. That's not their lived experience. They absolutely have experienced that the coverage that they had before isn't as reliable. We've heard examples where people had invested a significant amount of money in technology that meant that they were relying on 3G. That's not going to work for them anymore. Alternatively, in order to access 4G, they're having to again invest in antennas and things like that. This is causing a lot of frustration.
10: I noticed in the report there was a couple of examples of people not able to access 4G and 5G, even if they upgrade their technology, and having to revert to older forms of technology as well.
9: Yeah, we absolutely have heard from some consumers who have gone back to UHF radios, for example, just to make sure that they can continue to have a reliable way of communicating with other people. You know, that's not something we expected to see, people moving back onto UHF radio because they didn't feel they could rely on mobile services. But, you know, I think there's a quote in there that someone says they feel like they've gone back to the 60s. I grew up in rural Australia and UHF was what we did, but that was, you know, 35 years ago. It's not what you expect in 2026.
10: And what are the key recommendations that have come out of this report?
9: So the overarching recommendation is that we think there needs to be a root and branch review of the regulatory framework. What we have seen over time is important improvements in the regulatory settings, important improvements in consumer protections, but they are being just tacked on to the existing framework. And we have seen such significant developments in terms of technological innovation and changing market developments. It's not fair on the industry and it's not fair on consumers that we're still sitting with the same regulatory framework. It isn't producing good outcomes for either. So that for us is one of the key things that we're calling on the government to do. But there are plenty of recommendations that are focused more on what telcos could be doing differently. For example, timely access to technicians, looking at how they ask for people to verify their identification, for example. The rules allow a level of flexibility. Let's not make it hard. So there are a variety of different things aimed at government, regulators and the industry that would actually improve the experience for regional, rural and remote consumers.
10: There has been a swathe of reports produced by ACCC, Senate committees, independent panels over the last decades. I have read stacks and stacks and stacks of them. Most of them have been ignored, quite frankly. There are some things in there like temporary disaster roaming, UIMO that are happening, but broadly they kind of just collect dust. And I've spoken to many consumers, advocates and experts that just want action on what we already have. What would another review really achieve? Would this just kick the can down the road?
9: Absolutely not the time to be kicking the can down the road. I think one of the key things is there is some really good content in those reviews and reports that you mentioned, things that haven't been actioned, that if actioned in a really sensible, not piecemeal, but really sensible way, would deliver improved outcomes for rural, regional and remote consumers.
5: Telecommunications Ombudsman Cynthia Gobent speaking with Lauren Pezzett. I was out in the Murchison for a few days just recently and I was really surprised actually at where I could send a text now. And that's based off the satellite connectivity. So you could text, but you certainly couldn't call from many places. And to try and access data,
11: I had to hack into, well, not hack, but, you know, borrowed someone's Starlink because you just, there was no data. So interesting, that review coming after 27,000 complaints about telecommunication and connectivity in Australia. Heading towards regional news headlines and some weather for you shortly, but every year young people from across the country flock to stations in WA's north, and they do that to build skills, have an adventure, experience the outback, and also gain some independence. And drinking culture has historically also been a strong part of life on many cattle stations. But Pilbara pastoralist Mark Bettini says that's changing.
12: I think in the early days, alcohol was quite a big problem in our crew. Like, and I won't pretend that I wasn't taking part in it. And I think when I was between 21 to sort of 27, I think, you know, I wasn't a heavy drinker, but there was a bit of a an assumption that if you did drink, you would get up and go to work. Whereas I'm looking at our crew nowadays, and they're a lot less inclined to do that. Yeah, they'll have a beer or two during the week, but, you know, we don't have any problems with anyone turning up with a hangover. It's good to see.
8: What do you put that shift in workers' drinking habits down to? What's the reason for that, do you think?
12: I'm not exactly sure. Perhaps it's to do with, you know, younger people now are sort of, I don't know whether education has done something good for them, but they're less inclined to really hit the alcohol hard. I mean, it's not going to be the same everywhere, but certainly our staff are very responsible. Yeah, there's not a big drinking culture there.
8: Drinking on a station, do you think the attraction there for young people is maybe they're isolated and there are less things to do, or maybe they're young and it might be their first time away from home? What do you think is the attraction there as someone who has worked on stations for a really long time?
12: I think when you are working long hours and you come back and you're tired, sometimes a beer becomes a real attraction. And then when you're normally having beer on a social occasion on the weekend, and then all of a sudden it becomes that, oh, I'll have a beer during the week, and then you're having a beer every day and then two or three beers every day. I think the attraction is in order to wind down from the day and to relax. But I think when you're using alcohol to relax, you're actually, it's very hard to get out of that habit. That's where I see it.
8: And I wonder as well, have you seen a link in the people around you between alcohol use and mental health?
12: I'm not really sure if I'm the right one to comment on it, but I think if you're using alcohol to relax as your only method of relaxing, that's probably not a good thing. But, I mean, if you have other hobbies and other things you can do, you know, one of my things is ride horses, and I do that after work occasionally. So if you've got something else to relax with, read a book, that's probably more healthy than choosing a can of beer every night. At the end of the day, we want our staff to, I mean, we don't want them to not enjoy themselves. We want them all to have fun, but we want them to be able to work safely. We just want to promote a safe workplace. And for me, the last, I guess, 10 years, I've just seen a dramatic improvement in, you know, young 17, 18, 19 year olds coming into the workforce and having good habits to start with. So whatever's happening out there is great. And it gives me a lot of hope and enthusiasm that the industry is going to be safe and strong and probably will have a lot better leadership from those guys coming through.
11: To Grey Station Manager Mark Bettini speaking with Jess Baker. If this topic interests you, you can read more about it online. Just search ABC and rural drinking. You should find that story there. Let's head to the newsroom where we find Jonathan Hopper. Good afternoon.
13: Good afternoon, Joe. Nationals leader Matt Canavan says he doesn't want to see any reductions to working holiday visas after a shadow cabinet colleague suggested cutting them. Liberal frontbencher Andrew Bragg has told the National Press Club a modest reduction in international students, working holiday makers and post-study visas should be considered to bring down net migration. Parts of the Great Northern Highway have been closed in the Kimberley region in response to an uncontained bushfire. Access to the highway between Bidjidanga and the Roebuck Roadhouse is now closed as the fire burns west towards the road. A bushfire advice is in place for people at Barnhill Caravan Park and Barnhill Station. And Telstra boss Vicky Brady has defended the telco's executive salaries after she received an 11% pay rise. Telstra slashed more than 1,200 jobs in the last last financial year and had an outage on July the 8th that affected millions of Australians. Its annual report shows Ms. Brady's salary rose by $600,000 to $6.8 million, but her bonus has been slashed by a similar amount due to the outage. Thank you, Jo.
11: Jonathan, thank you. Heading towards the Mount Barker cattle sale at 1 o'clock. It was a pretty small sale today. Not too many buyers, only about 500 or so sold. And I hear quality was pretty mixed. So just before one, Tracy Kilner will run through what some of those prices were like. But Angeline Prasad is at the Bureau to run through the weather for the next few days. Angeline, let's kick off in the Southwest Land Division again. How are things looking for the next few days?
14: Good afternoon, Joe. The pattern is static, so not much change in the weather pattern over the next few days. We are looking at sunny days. The ridge is going to be the dominant weather pattern until at least Sunday. However, it is shifted a little bit closer to the south coast. So the winds over the next few days, it's going to be more from the east to northeasterly direction. And we're forecasting a slight increase in the overnight temperatures. If you look at overnight minimum temperatures last night, it was quite cold again, with large areas through the Great Southern, the Central Wheat Belt, falling below 0 degrees. So we're forecasting the temperatures to be up by 1 or 2 degrees tonight, but overnight minimum temperatures can be dependent on a lot of factors, such as clear skies, light winds, and I expect the winds to become light again, and there will obviously be clear skies tonight. So I have a suspicion that the temperatures again will be quite cold tonight. So getting close to 0 degrees across large parts of the Southwest Land Division, and at least through the southern parts of the Central Wheat Belt, south of about Mukunbuddin, Wongan Hills, these areas are likely to see quite cold temperatures, sort of below the 3 degrees. And that basically increases the risk of frost. Formation of frost is also dependent on a lot of factors, light winds, clear skies, but also the slope of the land, how quickly the temperatures drop off overnight, and also whether your land is in a valley or hill, or over a hill. So I expect that a risk of frost will occur again tonight, especially through the areas I've mentioned, south of over the southern parts of the Central Wheat Belt and the Great Southern, and maybe inland parts of the Southwest District, so through the Boyer Brook, Bridgetown area, and also through the Esperance region around Ravensthorpe and to the west of Salmon Gans. Over the next couple of days heading into the weekend, it will start to feel spring-like because the winds do turn more north to northeasterly, and this tends to bring in warmer temperatures, both daytime and overnight temperatures. Clear conditions will continue over the weekend under the ridge. However, the ridge will start to move east over the weekend, and hence the winds are going to turn more north to northeasterly, and that should help reduce the frost risk overnight. Temperatures will remain cold, but maybe rise above the 3 degree mark that is of concern when it comes to frost. So getting up above or close to 5 degrees, and that should help reduce the frost risk. We saw large areas of fog as well through the Southwest Land Division last night, and that'll continue tonight. But as the temperatures warm up and the northerly flow brings in a bit of drier air, that risk will ease over the weekend. Next week, we will see a series of cold fronts come through, so there will be a change in the weather pattern, so from a dry outlook for the next few days to a wet pattern. It's unclear how much rainfall we'll see with these cold fronts. It's a bit too early to sort of figure that out. The fronts at this stage, from what I'm looking at the guidance available to me, they look typical for this time of the year. So the moderate falls are more likely over the western, south and southern districts. Inland, with the first cold front, I expect at least 1 to 3 millimetres across much of the Central Wheat Belt and the Great Southern, which with the western areas sort of west of Wagin all the way out to northern, they might get a little bit more, maybe 5 to 10 millimetres. But early days yet, so that's the amount of rainfall on Monday. And then we'll see a bit of a respite in the weather on Tuesday, followed by a second cold front on Wednesday, and then most likely a third cold front on Friday. So stay tuned about how much rainfall we'll see with these fronts next week.
11: Okay, we'll watch them and hopefully warming things up a bit, Angeline. Some fires about in the north, some winds not helping. How yes. will the next few days pan out?
14: Well, we've seen quite windy conditions across the north the last few days with that southeasterly surge. Now, thankfully, the winds are going to ease from this afternoon. So tomorrow morning, there'll still be a bit of wind across the north interior, but the winds for the Kimberley and the Pilbara do ease off, and we get into a much more warmer easterly flow for the remainder of the week. We have got a trough that is developing over the Kimberley that will extend into the Pilbara tonight, and that will help bring about a bit of an increase in humidity. But also tonight and into early tomorrow, we'll see a cloud band develop through the Kimberley and the interior. So we're forecasting some patchy light rainfall for the western Kimberley initially tomorrow. It's not going to be much in the gauge, but you will see cloudy skies and also patchy rainfall here and there. It's unseasonal for this time of the year, so that should help mitigate the risk of fire over the next couple of days. In terms of how much rainfall, maybe just 1 or 2 millimeters in the rain gauge. If it does happen, it's going to be sporadic here and there. It's really the interior that we'll see sort of more of what the cloud band will produce. So places around Warburton, Giles, Carnegie, they will get to see a little bit more rainfall. That's where we're predicting chance of thunderstorms tomorrow and into Saturday. They could see 5 to 10 millimeters. So the more moderate falls are likely through the central parts of the interior, whereas through the Kimberley and the remainder of the interior, the northern parts and the southern parts, we'll only see just a couple of millimetres. But that cloud band will help to mitigate the fire risk over the next couple of days. The cloud band does contract eastwards on by Sunday, so there is clearer weather on the way. That easterly flow remains, though, until the end of the week. The trough that I have mentioned does move inland on Monday across the Pilbara and the Kimberley into the interior, and we'll see a southerly change through, but there might be another cloud band developing over parts of the Pilbara next week. It's a bit early to talk about that, but there looks like there will be another cloud band through the northwest and central parts of the state.
11: Angeline, thank you. Enjoy the rest of your day.
14: You too.
11: Richard Hudson, you've been busy all morning counting up the rainfall. What's been happening?
15: Yeah, in the last 24 hours up until 9 a.m. today, nowhere in WA recorded any rain at all, as far as I'm aware.
11: Okay, so hopefully some coming next week by the sounds of things. But this morning you said that you spent most of yesterday afternoon watching a live stream on your phone. What was it? Was it the Dockers training session, a Nat Fife highlight reel? What was it?
15: No, Joe, a live stream, Nat Fife, it wouldn't have been a live one, would it?
11: Oh,
15: no.
11: Whoopsies. Yeah.
15: No, it was the rail safety bill being debated in Parliament. This is the one that we talked about on yesterday's show. So this is the bill that was submitted by Nationals WA leader Shane Love with the intention of making trains and crossings safer.
11: So on that, I was listening this morning and it said the debate was adjourned last night. So does that mean that things will just get booted down the road again?
15: Yes and no. Yes, because this is obviously not the end of the road or the line in this case. And so we don't yet have a final new document that legislates details for better train safety going forward in WA. But in my opinion, this debate was significant for a number of reasons. First up, there will be an outcome soon. That's pretty certain. We will have safer trains and crossings soon, and that's a good thing. All sides are just sorting out the detail, basically. There are lots of reasons why this has taken so long and why it's frustrated the campaigners behind the scenes, like Lara Jensen, who we heard from on yesterday's show. Mm-hmm. One of the reasons is the Labor Party wanted a national approach to all of this, and you can understand why. They wanted consistency across the country. The problem was WA is leading the way on proposing some of these improvements. So as Libs member for VAS, Libby Medham, said last night in the debate, to get anything sorted nationally could take years. So she and others were asking, why can't WA take the lead? So at the end of last night's debate, Deputy Premier and State Transport Minister Rita Safiotti acknowledged that maybe it is time for WA to go it alone on this.
14: I do want to say on the outset, state governments sign many intergovernmental agreements, national agreements in which we adopt nationally standard policy measures. Those, in this case, were adopted in 2012 and 2015, where in 2012 we adopted the Rail Safety National Law, and then in 2015 we also passed the National Law and Mirror Legislation. So, as a state, what happens is you sign up to national laws, national agreements. And, of course, normally you wouldn't want to depart from those because the whole intention is to have nationally consistent standards. But I acknowledge that people have been waiting a very long time to achieve a result when it comes to train lighting. And that's why when the leader of the National Party brought in the legislation, I came here, listened to the second reading speech. And as a government, and as a, we have been considering that legislation. So I'll say at the outset, this is not normal in which a government will depart from a national law that we've signed up to. So, number one. So this is not a normal thing. But understanding the seriousness, the gravity and the patience and the work undertaken by the advocates for many years, it is clear that more action needs to be taken, and it needs to be taken quicker than potentially the national roadmap. So I'll say that from the outset. I'm not sure what ramifications there are going to be for our government in pursuing this, but this is something that I think is very important.
15: Deputy Premier and WA Transport Minister Rita Safiotti speaking in Parliament at the end of last night's debate on rail safety. And she also just talked about how about $84 million has already been spent or allocated to improve the safety of our rail crossings. So that's got to be a step in the right direction as well.
11: And Richard, debates sometimes in Parliament start becoming point scoring exercises and can get a bit heated. How did this one go?
15: It wasn't like that at all. And I suppose that's the second important takeaway from this debate last night. Everyone from all sides of politics were pretty much on the same side, on the same page with what they want to achieve. And that's better rail safety for the future to prevent accidents and deaths. So there really was bipartisan support. Members for different parts of WA from different political parties spoke. They all explained why better rail safety is important for their constituents in their area. And they all spoke with a lot of passion and empathy for those who have lost loved ones. Some of those family members were actually in the Legislative Assembly last night.
11: And you mentioned yesterday that you'd been chatting to someone from the union. Is that why these rail safety improvements are taking so long?
15: Sort of. It's one of the reasons. Josh Takaya represents the RTBU, so that's the Rail, Tram and Bus Industry Union. And he's admitted he basically wanted WA Labor, the party, to reject the bill that had been put forth by the Nationals. That's partly because he was a bit miffed, because he says Shane Love had not properly consulted with him and his union, or with the rail operators, or importantly, with the regulator, before submitting the original Rail Safety National Law Application Amendment Bill on June the 10th. So Josh says his union doesn't actually have a problem with the aim of the bill, what it's trying to achieve. Again, that's for just better rail safety. It was just some of the detail neglected to take into account some important nuances associated with trains, carriages, drivers and massive distances here in WA. But I texted him while I was watching last night's debate. He happened to be watching the whole thing as well. Two dorks weren't actually sitting next to each other, but we're both watching it away. But what we noticed, what unravelled, was some amendments have already been made to the bill. So here's a little of what Josh Takaya had to say on today's morning show when asked if he's happy with those amendments.
16: Well, what we wanted was for the government to stand firm and defeat the bill, if I'm being honest. That was our request. And what we wanted them to do was to continue to work with us and community to improve level crossing safety.
17: Yeah, but this is also, both... But this is about safety. Yep. This is what people can't understand is like cars have lights, trucks have lights. Just get on with it and put lights on trains. People are just finding it hard to understand the resistance, I guess.
16: Well, trains have lights. But to answer your question more specifically, we're willing to compromise as well. And we are pleased with what the amendments were put forward. We're also pleased that the Nationals listened to us in relation to fines for train drivers, in relation to amber beacon that would need to be seen in all directions, despite the fact that they would be on the front of a train. So you obviously couldn't see it from all directions. So there were some significant drafting issues with the bill that we raised with the Nationals, and I think they heard us and they put through some of their own amendments. But we're very pleased that the Labor government heard our concerns, considered our concerns, and in most circumstances implemented those concerns through their amendments. So, and I want to congratulate Lara as well, by the way, because advocacy for her and her family and the other families, we're advocates too. We've been advocating for train lighting, for level crossing safety. We've been pushing through for the new standards, the fact that they would be on the front of a train. So you obviously couldn't see it from all directions. So there were some significant drafting issues with the bill that we raised with the Nationals, and I think they heard us and they put through some of their own amendments. But we're very pleased that the Labor government heard our concerns, considered our concerns, and in most circumstances implemented those concerns.

0: to have improved improved lighting and improved visibility. We believe that that's been achieved through the amendments.
1: Josh Takaya from the Rail, Tram and Bus Industry Union speaking to Nadia Mitsopoulos on today's morning show. And I actually chatted with Josh again this morning and he said they just didn't want to get stuck with legislation that may have had unintended consequences for drivers and rail companies and possibly the public as well. And he also said it's important to note the Nationals have amended their own bill. That's after follow-up consultation with the relevant parties, including the union. And he said if the Nationals accept the amendments that have been made by Labor, this bill could actually go through pretty quickly. He's still very keen for the governments to put more effort into education of road users or drivers, you and me, about safety at rail crossings. In other words, making the point they need to take more responsibility at crossings. It shouldn't be solely left up to the train drivers and train companies. And I think that's partly why they haven't fully supported the original bill from the start. But have a listen to what Nationals member for Albany, Scott Leary, had to say last night on the topic of drivers and rail crossings in his area.
2: This is not a bill about building new infrastructure at level crossings. It doesn't talk about asking for a single boom gate, a single flashing light, a flashing tower, a single dollar of taxpayers' money being spent on a crossing itself. What it asks is much narrower and much cheaper. That the train switches its own lights on. Visibility down both flanks, visible from 200 metres out, and a rotating beacon on the front. Visible from half a kilometre, running for the last kilometre of approach to every crossing. The obligation sits with the operator, not with the crossing. That distinction matters because it means this reform can happen fast. And it means the excuse of it's too expensive to fix every crossing in the state simply doesn't apply here. We are not fixing every crossing, we are making sure every train can be seen. That distinction matters enormously to the electorate I represent. Great Southern is grain country, and running through the middle of it is a working railway line hauling nothing but grain. One that winds its ways past the Stirling Ranges, past the Porongarups, and through the outlying settlements of Mount Barker, Cranbrook and Redmond as it makes its way down to the port. I want to be precise about that because people sometimes assume that every train line still carries passengers. It doesn't. Every unit of rolling stock on that line is moving grain from the receival bin scattered across the Great Southern down to the export terminal at the Port of Albany. For about 10 to 11 months of the year, that line moves quietly through the background of daily life. Then harvest comes and for a few short, intense months, everything changes at once. As the outlying bins along that line fill up, loaded trains down to Albany are more often and those trains are at their heaviest and slowest to stop at all hours, day and night. At exactly the same time, those same roads and those same crossings are carrying a wall of harvest traffic that simply isn't there the rest of the year. Headers shifting between paddocks, utes, a steady stream of grain trucks, road trains, B doubles, carting to the very same receival bins. A fair few of them contractors working long hours on roads they don't know anywhere as well as the locals do. So for a few months a year, it isn't just more trains on the line. It's those trains at their heaviest, running more often, at the same time as the trucks that feed them are converging on the same crossings, often in the dark. And that's exactly the moment that this bill is built for.
1: Member for Albany, Scott Leary, who represents the Nationals, speaking in Parliament during last night's Rail Safety Bill debate.
3: Richard, it was interesting to hear Union Rep Josh Takaya acknowledge all the hard work that's been done by rail safety campaigner Lara Jensen.
1: Yeah, and he was not alone. And without any form of exaggeration at all, every single speaker last night, yesterday afternoon and last night, acknowledged the tireless campaigning efforts of Lara Jensen. They also acknowledged the people who were in the debate upstairs who were representing the various families, as I said, who'd lost loved ones.

0: But if you'd like to hear the story of Lara Jensen, just go to the podcast for yesterday's Country Hour. Joe, one last point on this debate. WA Transport Minister Rita Saffioti was very complimentary of CBH for the way it's handling lighting on its new locomotives and retrofitting its old stock. It was almost embarrassingly complimentary. She must have mentioned them four or five times. I think that's partly because she was recently invited to go and have a look at their new locos at night, and she was pretty impressed with how well lit up they are, way more lit up than the old locos. Kate Forrester is going to have a look at some of CBH's new locos tomorrow morning, and then she'll be presenting tomorrow's Country Hour. So, yeah, sorry to give you the news on air, but you're not on air tomorrow. You're dropped. I'm sorry.
1: Well, I'm going to give you some news. Kate's stuck in Broome. Her plane's been delayed 7 hours.
0: That's not going to stop her. She can drive. Just take care on the crossings, Kate.
1: Might need to be a bit nicer, Richard. Thank you. Appreciate all of that. On yesterday's Country Hour, you heard a 10-year-old in the Great Southern who shared his experience crashing into a herd of cows that were on the road. Hervik Declarador was heading east to Albany. He was on the South Coast Highway when he came around a corner and hit at least 15 head of cattle that were in the middle of the road. He had a lovely new four-wheel drive. It's been written off completely, but really he was lucky to walk away from that crash. Great Southern Police Superintendent John Munday says the cattle had escaped their paddock due to a broken fence.
2: We got the report that a car had hit some cows, and the guys went out there and yes, there were sort of in the vicinity of 30 to 50 cows around on the road, wandering around. My briefing is that four cows had been killed outright by the initial impact, and there are three cows that needed to be euthanised, so they were euthanised by police. We did some initial inquiries. The rangers were contacted. The City of Albany, City of Albany rangers were contacted. And it turns out from what I've been briefed is that the fence was down in that area through to a fallen tree that night, I presume, which unfortunately allowed quite a large number of cows to get out on the road. So we were called back there again the following morning about 7:30. Where cows were still on the road. The officers then counted six dead cows, so we're assuming they were the ones from the night before. We haven't really cross-referenced that sort of data, but obviously City of Albany have been out there and the rangers have made their determinations of what they need to do, and we sort of leave it with them deep herd, it falls squarely in them. We respond to the aftermath of these incidences, but they're extremely dangerous, and there's been multiple occurrences where there's been fatalities and serious injuries where cars have hit sort of any sort of livestock, native animal, etc. on the road. So, yeah, pretty harrowing experience by the sounds of it for that driver.
3: Have you managed to speak to the farmer whose cows own the cows?
2: No, at this point, no, look, at the end of the day, that's a matter for the City of Albany and potentially deep herd, I suppose. But there's some pretty pretty stringent regulations and responsibilities that pastoralists and farmers or any property owner has really about keeping their animals enclosed and whether they'd have reasonable condition and maintenance of their fences and whatnot. So look, that I'm sure that will be being looked at by the relevant authorities, and yeah, time will tell whether there's any liability back to the farmer at all, but sounds like it's just a series of events that have led to a tragic accident for the cows and fortunately no injury to people.
1: Great Southern Police Superintendent John Munday speaking to Andrew Collins. The City of Albany has confirmed it's investigating the incident. If you'd like to see what that lovely car now looks like, just search ABC cow car crash and you'll see the story. Some incredible pictures there. Speaking of cattle, it was a small sale at Mount Barker today. Only about 500 head sold, down about 360 on last week. Tracy Kilner has all the prices for you.
4: A mixed quality yarding with lighter weights offered in the younger cattle. A small gallery of buyers were selective on types, with prices trending down in most categories. Good numbers of yearling steers and heifers sold to feeder buyers, while restockers took all the lightweight calves on offer. A small selection of heavy slaughter cattle were down, with processor demand easing 10 to 20 cents this week. The weaner steers weighing over 280 kilos sold at 520 to 550 cents, while the lighter weights made from 512 to 578 cents. Weaner heifers weighing over 330 kilos made 462 cents, weights over 280 kilos sold from 412 to 462, and lightweights sold from 404 to 470 cents a kilo. The yearling steers sold to feeder buyers from 494 to 552 cents, while yearling heifers eased, returning 446 to 482 cents a kilo. Grown heifers were down with weights under 540 kilos making 360 cents and the heavier weights selling from 360 up to 380 cents a kilo. Heavyweight cows sold from 270 to 320 cents and store cows made from 252 to 260 cents a kilo. Heavy bulls sold from 230 up to 330 cents while another large yarding of lightweight bullies returned 320 to 424 cents a kilo. This has been Tracy Kilner for Meat and Livestock Australia's National Livestock Reporting Service.
1: Tracy, thank you. Going through all the details there of that Mount Barker sale, 498 head sold, down significantly, down 361 head on last week. Don't forget, if you've missed any of the stories in today's program, you can go back and listen to the podcast. 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Just jump on the ABC Listen app and search for WA Country Hour, and that'll take you to the latest program if you've missed any of today's stories or you'd like to even listen again. Thanks for your company. I'll talk to you again soon. It's news time now, 1 o'clock.
5: Good afternoon, Jonathan Hopper with ABC News. WA Nationals MP Lachlan Hunter has accused the Speaker of holding the opposition and government to different standards in Parliament. Question Time has been a particularly fiery affair this week, with both sides trading barbs and yelling across the chamber. It frustrated Speaker Stephen Price so much yesterday he swore before attempting to bring the House to order. Deputy Premier Rita Saffiotti had earlier been forced to withdraw a comment, calling opposition leader Basil Zemplis a spiteful idiot. Mr Hunter is one of the opposition's key agitators and says Labor MPs' behaviour should be more closely scrutinised.
6: I participate fully, absolutely, but I'm called out. And in fact, I've been kicked out a couple of times. So maybe the Speaker needs to kick out some of his own front bench of the Labor Party.
5: Labor Minister John Kerry says homophobic comments by a former One Nation candidate risk making young people who are unsure of their place in the world more frightened. Parminder Singh ran for the party in the Legislative Council at last year's state election but was unsuccessful. It emerged yesterday he had described people who are gay as having a mental illness. While the party's WA leader, Rod Caddies, has distanced himself from those comments, Mr Kerry, who is openly gay, says it's not the first time someone linked with One Nation has expressed similar views.
7: And I'll say this to anyone who says, oh, this is not really an issue. Could be your nephew, could be your niece. It could be a child who's unclear about where they sit in the world. And so I want us just to be an inclusive community.
5: The Centre for Women's Safety and Wellbeing is urging the state government to ban the use of character references in sexual assault trials. Three Western Power workers have been stood down after they provided references to their colleague who was being sentenced for the rape of another colleague. Dr. Alison Evans is the centre's chief executive. She's told 102.5 ABC Perth sex offenders have been known to cultivate a positive perception amongst their peers to assist in their offending.
8: That perceived good character of sexual offenders can assist them to offend. And so we know that perpetrators can rely on that outwardly good reputation to gain access to or the trust of their victims.
5: Telstra boss Vicky Brady has defended the telco's executive salaries after she received an 11% pay rise. The company today posted a 3.2% rise in full-year profit to $2.4 billion. Telstra slashed more than 1,200 jobs in the last financial year and had an outage on July the 8th that affected millions of Australians. Its annual report shows Ms. Brady's salary rose by $600,000 to $6.8 million, but her bonus has been slashed by a similar amount due to the outage. She says she and other executives have been held to account.
9: The board formed a view and held us to an account.

0: count as a senior executive team by making an adjustment to FY26 remuneration. The external expert investigation is still underway. When those findings are complete, of course, the board will consider those findings.
1: The World Health Organization warns the current Ebola outbreak in the Democratic Republic of Congo is on track to become the worst ever. The BBC's Richard Kagoe has more.
2: At a press briefing in Geneva, the head of the World Health Organization painted a grim picture of the Ebola outbreak in the Congo. Dr. Tedros Adhanom Ghebreyesus said the rate of transmission is outpacing the response. He warned that many patients are reluctant to seek care, increasing the risk of community transmission. Efforts to track infections are also hampered by armed conflict and lack of trust. Since May, there have been more than 4,000 confirmed cases and over 2,000 deaths. Dr. Tedros also said that two vaccines designed to counter the Bundibugyo strain behind the current outbreak have entered phase one safety trials.
1: Britain is bracing for more hot weather as forecasters predict its fifth heatwave of the northern summer amid another bout of sweltering conditions across large parts of Western Europe. Forecasters say temperatures could reach 38 degrees in central and southeast England, just short of the August record of 38.5. The UK Weather Bureau says this month is expected to be Britain's hottest August ever, beating the record set last year. Perth's weather, a sunny day with light winds, a forecast top today of 19 degrees. Tomorrow, Friday, mostly sunny, 22. Saturday, mostly sunny, 23. Sunny on Sunday, up to 25 degrees. ABC News.
3: Hello, hope you're well. Welcome to The World Today. I'm Andy Park, coming to you from Gadigal Land here in Sydney. This Thursday, a $2.5 billion state and federal bailout for the Tomago aluminium smelter. And the new non-lethal weapon to be deployed by US ICE agents in Trump's immigration crackdown.
4: Well, it's been compared to a bee sting, but I think that might be underplaying it a little bit. What you feel is an electric shock kind of burn.
5: Immigrants are welcome here.
3: Jailed whistleblower David McBride has been released from prison after becoming eligible for parole. The former military lawyer has served more than 2 years in jail after being convicted in 2024 for stealing top secret defence material and sharing it with journalists. Reporter Jade Toomey joins me now. Jade, just remind me of David McBride's story. What was he convicted for?
6: David McBride is a former military lawyer turned whistleblower who was convicted back in 2024 for stealing and sharing top secret defence information. Now, his intent in exposing and sharing this information was to expose what he thought was the over-investigation of soldiers in Afghanistan, but what it actually did was reveal Australian soldier involvement in unlawful killings. Either way, he was sentenced to 5 years and 8 months in prison with a non-parole period of 2 years and 8 months. It means today is the first day he was eligible for parole. The Attorney General granted him that parole this morning, and it means he'll serve the rest of his sentence, about 3 years and 5 months or so, in the community.
3: So why did the Federal Attorney General's office make this decision to release him on parole?
6: The Commonwealth is the only jurisdiction in Australia without an independent parole board. All of the other states and territories have a panel that considers parole decisions for prisoners. It means that federal offenders like David McBride, who was convicted under Commonwealth offences, has a decision that rests entirely in the hands of the Attorney General. Now, there have been some long-standing calls to change this because often these decisions in high-profile cases can be political, and these laws were actually passed in April of this year, and the government said it would have this Commonwealth Parole Board up and running by the second half of 2026. Obviously, we're in that part of the year. This Parole Board is still yet to be established. It does mean that this is probably one of the last higher profile cases that the Attorney General will have decision-making power over once this Commonwealth Parole Board is eventually established.
3: And Jade, we understand that David McBride is suffering from poor health. What did he do on release?
6: Yes, that's right. He revealed to us today that he has been diagnosed with lung cancer.

0: It's in its early stages. It is treatable. But he told us today, once leaving prison, that he will need to undergo surgery. When he walked out of the prison doors here at the AMC in Canberra, Canberra's only high security jail, he hugged his family and supporters, hopped in a car, and he did speak to us as he was leaving.
1: Very happy to be out. It's a beautiful day to be free. And I thank all my supporters. I thank the Attorney General for granting me parole. And I'll make a longer statement later. I'm just happy to be here with my wonderful family.
2: That's former military lawyer David McBride on release today. Experts are warning a multi-billion dollar aluminium smelter bailout could keep Australia's coal-fired power plants up and running for longer. The New South Wales and federal governments have reached a $2.5 billion deal to supply the Tomago aluminium smelter north of Newcastle with cheaper power for the next decade. Experts are questioning whether new renewable energy projects will be online in time to deliver enough energy for the country's largest single user of electricity, arguing coal-fired power will be the fallback. Stephanie Smale reports.
3: The Prime Minister, Anthony Albanese, says the Tomago bailout is about jobs and sovereign capability.
4: Making sure that there is a future made right here in Australia and a future made right here in the Hunter.
3: The power-hungry manufacturer was facing closure amid rising power costs, but Mr Albanese says a $2.5 billion support package will keep the doors open, offering financial CPR to Australia's broader manufacturing industry.
4: It will deliver on keeping not just the 1,000 jobs which are here direct and 5,000 indirect in this region, but the many tens of thousands of jobs that come from us being a country that makes things.
5: There's a lot riding on the continuation and the success of this business.
3: Oliver Yates is a former CEO of the Clean Energy Finance Corporation and chair of the university-led Green Energy Statecraft Project. He argues the international aluminium sector is filled with government subsidies and Australia has to keep up.
5: I think probably $70 billion is spent globally around the world subsidising the aluminium industry. If you want to play in the aluminium industry in a market where other people are subsidising, you need to actually be sensible about your own game.
3: Oliver Yates explains Australia's renewable energy transition should avoid major job losses where possible. He argues it's also crucial to foster the manufacturing experience in regions like the Hunter Valley that will be needed to shift into a more environmentally friendly future.
5: You can't really bring someone into a brand new facility who has no experience and train them on the job. You need a core business to be in place so that you can extract some people or get extracted out of that business. They can be replaced by new people and there's still enough skills in the existing business which is known and can operate.
3: The federal government says it will help get nearly 3 gigawatts of new renewable energy generation and backups online over the life of the agreement to speed up Tomago's decarbonisation. Chris Bowen is the federal energy minister.
6: Now that'll take various forms. It won't all be in the Hunter. It'll be spread predominantly out through New South Wales. It will take projects which have been worked on in the pipeline that maybe have already received environmental approval but haven't reached a final investment decision. Some will be wind farms, others will be solar backed by batteries.
3: The head of energy research at MST Financial, Saul Kavanagh, isn't convinced that will go far enough though. He's expecting coal-fired power will be needed to bridge the gap.
7: It means that this big chunk of electricity demand on the east coast of Australia is going to be around for a lot longer. That ultimately leaves the electricity market tighter, particularly if we have strong, consistent supply of electricity, which is what a smelter needs. And you can see through the package here, which would also be supported by the government-owned Snowy Hydro, that they'll look to make some of those investments over the next decade.
3: Will the government realistically be able to spend the money needed to get those new energy production sources up and running when they're needed?
7: Well, look, at this stage, we wouldn't expect the government to necessarily acknowledge this straight away, but the fact that Tomago is going to stay online makes it more likely that we're going to have to extend some of the existing coal-fired power generation in Australia to bridge that gap. Even with a lot of policy support, there's just been a lot of cost, logistical approvals and other issues that have slowed it down. Now, one option was you have demand destruction, which sees manufacturing like Tomago go under, but there's good policy reasons why government doesn't want that to happen. But with demand staying strong and potentially now growing, particularly with data center demand, that means we need to have more electricity supply, which means we're not going to be able to shut down the coal-fired generation as quickly as some would have liked to.
3: It's taken the New South Wales and federal governments more than 8 months to negotiate the deal, and they have agreed to split the bill down the middle.
2: Stephanie Smale reporting there. Australia's housing shortage has really become a major cost of living issue for voters and a key policy area where all sides of politics have been trying to stand out as offering a magic bullet. The devil, as always, is in the detail, as the federal opposition's housing spokesman has discovered after colleagues distanced themselves from his policy ideas. Nick Grimm has more.
8: The Coalition's housing spokesman, Andrew Bragg, speaking the thoughts of most Australians.
9: It's more important to have a house than to not have a house. We need to just build more houses.
8: But on the detail of exactly how that should be accomplished, Andrew Bragg now acknowledges he was voicing a mix of personal and party positions yesterday in a wide-ranging speech at the National Press Club, which strayed into areas outside his portfolio, like his call to scale back superannuation and tax multinationals like Meta and Netflix.
9: The country is very sick, and so I think we've got to move the debate along. I think it's hard to disconnect the housing malaise from the nation's malaise.
8: The Liberal frontbencher's prescription for the nation's illness, prompting his Labor counterpart, Claire O'Neill, to counter with this diagnosis.
10: A crazed, almost manic ideological fever dream.
8: But what's also keeping Labor and Liberal strategists up at night is the knowledge that voters want their leaders to find solutions to the nation's housing shortage. For Andrew Bragg, one antidote would be to slash immigration levels to below 180,000 a year.
9: The gap, which is there because of the mismatch between migration numbers and housing supply, means that you're going to have a net overseas migration number in the range of 180,000 if you want to close it over the four decimates period.
8: But that target would require cuts to the number of backpackers and international students entering the country, many of whom make up the nation's fruit-picking workforce. And that's something already rejected by Nationals leader Matt Canavan. One senior Liberal telling the ABC yesterday's speech should be interpreted as, quote, by Bragg, for Bragg, and not formal policy. It's an awkward issue for all sides of politics. One Nation leader, Pauline Hanson, has repeatedly refused to commit to a specific target for net migration, while Coalition leader Angus Taylor was keen to avoid putting a number on proposed migration cuts when he spoke to News Corp presenter Peter Credlin.
11: Migration must be capped based on the number of houses we've got in this country. That's the mistake.
10: I know, Angus, but you've got to have a number.
11: Let far more people in. Well, and the number will be based on the number of houses.
8: Another figure Senator Bragg wants to slash, the 2,000 pages of regulations that make up the National Construction Code. And once again, he has a clear target too, believing it can be reduced to just 80 pages of detail.
9: People are very frustrated about the terrible housing system, which is corrupted, has way too much tax, way too much regulation.
8: Simplifying the code is a goal of the federal government too, says Assistant Treasurer Daniel Molino.
12: Over time, it would be good to reduce the National Construction Code. I think just saying that we're going to reduce it by, you know, 90% without having undertaken any of the detailed work is, I suspect, not realistic.
8: But the Coalition's housing spokesman argues that existing rules force builders to construct gold-plated homes that cost too much, and he wants to see compulsory energy and accessibility standards made optional. Industry insiders agree the standards are too complex.
13: The document itself is too cumbersome, too complex to deal with.
8: Chris Short is a South Australian building inspector and spokesman for the Association of Building Consultants. He argues the homes being constructed today are little better than those built half a century ago in the 1970s.
13: In a word, no, despite the fact that the process has become much more intense and much more complicated, the finished result, it's not superior to houses of the vintage that you were talking about.
2: That's Chris Short from the Association of Building Consultants, ending that report by Nick Grimm. Andy Park with you. 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Subscribe to our podcast to get all of our stories. Just search for The World Today. Overseas now, and US ICE agents are to get new tactical gloves which can deliver a painful, non-lethal electric shock to uncooperative subjects. According to the manufacturer, these gloves give compliance in less than 3 seconds with no burns, marks or scars, and they advertise them as a humane low-optics de-escalation solution. The move has been met with some concern from civil liberties groups. The immigration agency has often been criticised for their use of force whilst carrying out Donald Trump's immigration crackdown.
14: No! Dude, you did a murder for what?
15: No more hate, no more fear.
16: Immigrants are welcome here.
15: Immigrants are welcome here.
2: Well, joining me now is Dr. Emma Ryan. She's a Deakin University criminologist. Dr. Ryan, these gloves, for want of a better description, are sort of like low-voltage cattle prods, really, that they sort of give you a kick greater than you'd get from a 240-volt wall outlet here in Australia, though. What happens when you get shocked by some of these gloves?
17: Well, it's a painful response. So the gloves need to be touched on the skin rather than clothing. So that means often hands or legs or potentially necks are touched. And it's a painful, well, it's been compared to a bee sting, but I think that might be underplaying it a little bit. What you feel is an electric shock kind of burn. And there's a very quick, you know, pain compliance response often.
2: Are these gloves any less lethal than other kinds of non-lethal police weaponry? I mean, there's a full range of quote-unquote non-lethal weapons at the disposal of police authorities now. Where do they rank in that scale?
17: Yeah, look, they probably are lower on the scale. It seems to me that the voltage output is probably not sufficient to kill. But then, I mean, there's no cases that I'm aware of where that's happened. But that doesn't mean to say that there aren't things that we don't know. So I can foresee potential fall injuries, potential head injuries. I'm always concerned about the term less lethal, and I prefer the term sublethal in that they may, in fact, have a lethal outcome. We just are unaware of the circumstances in which that might happen. But in the spectrum of the weapons we have at present, I guess they'd be low on my radar of concern about death, but quite high on my radar of concern around potential misuse.
2: What are the more broader sort of civil liberties concerns about the use of these kinds of gloves?
17: Yeah, so I think the key one is the lack of visibility. You know, these gloves can be used in a way where, you know, a body-worn camera or other kind of surveillance, you know, opportunities might not be able to pick up what's actually going on. I'd also be concerned normally when a pepper spray or a taser is deployed, policy requires clear warning, whereas I can't really see an opportunity for a warning when using these gloves because you're in quite close proximity to people. So, you know, the lack of transparency, the ability to sort of really forensically see what's going on in an exchange is a concern, and just the, you know, being used disproportionately and outside of any kind of reasonable context, and the kind of capacity for these gloves to be used in that way is, I would imagine, pretty high.
2: Here in Australia, are there any signs of authorities considering using them?
17: Look, I have not heard of any such conversations at this point, but it's not unusual for weapons that, you know, are seen to be successful in other jurisdictions to kind of creep into policing in Australia. It seems to me, though, that these gloves might find more of a market in corrections rather than in policing. So that is potentially a possible market here in Australia.
2: We'll wait and see. Dr. Emma Ryan is a Deakin University criminologist. I really appreciate your time. Thank you so much.
17: No worries. Thanks, Andy.
2: Well, staying in the States, and one of Donald Trump's most trusted aides, Press Secretary Caroline Leavitt, is leaving her post. At just 28 years old, she was the youngest person in such a high-profile position and the first to become pregnant in the role. But she's also renowned for shaking up the political media landscape in the US Capitol, even barring mainstream media and accusing several of left-wing bias. Her departure comes ahead of the US midterm elections, and amid President Trump's record low approval rating, as Catherine Gregory reports.
18: President Trump is back, and the golden age of America has most definitely begun.
19: Signalling the beginning of Donald Trump's second term in January 2025, Press Secretary Carolyn Leavitt quickly set the tone of the administration. The youngest person ever to take on the high-profile role, Carolyn Leavitt helped create a particular persona around Donald Trump, acting at times as his chief defender and at others like his attack dog.
18: President Trump does not bluff, and he is prepared to unleash hell.
19: Often more combative than her predecessors.
20: Peaceful protest on Saturday for the military parade. President Trump would allow that.
18: Of course the president supports peaceful protests. What a stupid question. Raquel.
19: Carolyn Leavitt took tight reins of the Washington Press Corps, happy to silence some journalists' questions or dismiss them as bias when asking about controversial topics, such as the actions of US Immigration and Customs Enforcement in January this year.
18: Why was Renee Good unfortunately and tragically killed?
21: Are you asking me my opinion? Because an ICE agent acted recklessly and killed it unjustifiably.
18: Oh, okay. So you're a biased reporter with a left-wing opinion.
21: What do you want me to do?
18: Yeah, because you're a left-wing hack. You're not a reporter. You're posing in this room as a journalist.
19: Carolyn Leavitt's announcement on social media platform X that she's leaving the post after a year and a half, the longest tenure in the role under Trump, comes just a few months after the birth of her second child. She said she's relished holding the liberal media accountable and ensuring the American people hear the truth about President Trump's success, and that being a mother and welcoming a new baby while working in one of the most demanding jobs in the world has been the most rewarding yet challenging season of her life. Also in a post on X, Donald Trump described her as one of my most trusted aides, hinting that she'll still remain in some sort of politically supportive role, saying she'll now be one of his top outside advisors and an influential voice within the Republican Party. This admiration of his staunchest ally isn't new either.
22: Isn't she great? Is Caroline great? When she gets up there with that beautiful face and those lips that don't stop, up, up, up, like a little machine gun.
19: At just 28 years old, Carolyn Leavitt certainly has a distinguished career. She began working as Trump's assistant press secretary and speechwriter during his first term in 2020, and later became a spokesperson for MAGA Inc., a pro-Trump fundraising group.
23: She is very much rusted on part of the MAGA infrastructure around Trump himself.
19: Professor Simon Jackman from the University of Canberra believes Leavitt will most probably work for Trump and the Republicans, particularly for the upcoming midterms, amid a slump in Donald Trump's approval ratings.
23: But Republicans have a real uphill battle as the midterm elections approach, and her skills, I think, could be well deployed in some capacity, you know, perhaps even as a strategic advisor about communication strategies. Republicans are in for a shellacking, that maybe we're seeing peak Trump, and maybe it is time for someone like Catherine Leavitt with a big political future in front of her to cash out now.
19: Do you think she has her own political ambitions?
23: Absolutely. Keep an eye on that space. She's got unquestioned skills and now incredible name recognition and face recognition. And I think she could easily be a House candidate or even a Senate or a gubernatorial candidate. I think such is her name recognition.
19: Leavitt will stay in the role until the end of the month. Her replacement is yet to be announced.
2: Catherine Gregory there. Finally today, Australia's peak body for people living with lung cancer is launching a new national policy and advocacy framework to help guide action on the disease. Last year alone, lung cancer claimed almost 9,000 lives across the country. Political reporter Lexi Junawick has the details.
24: Lung cancer is Australia's leading cause of cancer death, but according to the Lung Foundation Australia's CEO, Mark Brooke, not enough people know it.
25: So this is a really simple saying, if you've got lungs, you may get lung cancer.
24: The charity is launching its latest lung cancer blueprint today at Parliament House, setting out a national roadmap for action on the disease. Chief among its policy recommendations, a national education and awareness campaign.
25: Lung cancer, despite the new national lung cancer screening program, is diagnosed very late at stage 4.
24: Canberra resident Antoinette Gomez was diagnosed with stage 3 lung cancer last January. She's now post-treatment and has no evidence of disease. What do you hope comes of the blueprint?
26: I think awareness. I think that people hopefully, you know,
0: know more about the national lung screening, and so they might put their hand up to go and have that done.
24: The CEO of Lung Foundation Australia wants eligibility for the federal government's free screening initiative, currently available to people aged 50 to 70 who fit specific criteria, expanded. And with tobacco smoke the top cause for lung cancer, ending tobacco harm is another key priority. Mark Brooks says there's a need to implement strict safeguards across all levels of government to shield public health policies from tobacco and vaping industry lobbying.
25: Tobacco corporations and vaping corporations or their proxies have had unfettered access to politicians. It is a real shame, to be honest with you, that the National Party still accepts donations.
24: Australian Electoral Commission records show tobacco giant Philip Morris donated around $137,000 to the Nationals in 2025. In a statement, Nationals leader Matt Canavan says tobacco companies are legal businesses and are free to donate to the political parties of their choice. The Lung Foundation's blueprint comes as the Liberal-led Senate inquiry into illicit tobacco prepares to hand down its report. At a hearing in May, representatives from Philip Morris were allowed to give evidence in private. Mark Brooks says that should have never been able to happen.
25: We only need to look at the redacted testimony to say that the solution being put forward was a reduction in the excise. The only people that benefits are the tobacco corporations who pay less tax.
2: That's Lung Foundation Australia CEO Mark Brook ending that report by Alexi Junawick. And that's all from the World Today team this Thursday. Thanks for your company. I hope you have a great afternoon and I'll see you tomorrow. Bye for now.

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1: Very good afternoon to those of you just tuning in. We have been talking about corner stores, and I was asking for stories from those of you that grew up in the home behind the corner store, and that led into stories about memories of corner delis. Well, I just had a message from Max saying, Moran store in Coolgardie, Slim will know this, sold everything. It was a general store, a hardware store, a liquor store, and also sold basic ag supplies and mining supplies. And Max goes on to say it was the only store that you could walk out with a carton of bush chook over one shoulder, a case of fractured under the other arm, a top pocket full of electric debts while dragging on a durry. And Max, I said to Slim, Moran store in Coolgardie. And Slim came back with, yeah, I knew the family. So there you go, Max. Thank you for your message. Slim Pickings this afternoon. Yesterday on the Brekkie Show, Gibbo was talking to a psychologist who had analysed the lyrics of hundreds of songs which made up the ARIA top 10 over a 35-year period. And she was saying it's clear human connection is at the heart of it all. So Slim is after the song that moves you every time you hear it. And there are such beautiful, beautiful messages coming through. I've got a message from Mark who says, Tears in Heaven goes without saying for any parent, but his choice is True Companion by Mark Cohen. And the lines, and when I look in your eyes, I'll see that spark until the shadows fall and the room grows dark. Then when I leave this earth, I'll be with the angel standing. I'll be up there waiting for my true companion. And it's for Mark's beautiful wife, Beck. Thank you, Mark. I've also got a message from Helen in Frio who says Rod Stewart's sailing always moves her. 30 years ago, Helen and her partner sailed their yacht from Hobart right around the top back to Perth, and they always played that track when they set sail on a good sailing day. And last year when Helen's partner was passing away, she played the same song and still loves it. Helen, beautiful, beautiful memories there. Barb in Success would like Carole King, So Far Away, and it always makes her think of her mum, who she can no longer reach out to. Keep them coming, 0437 22 1025. News headlines and a weather update for you, and then books and book clubs, because we tend to think of book clubs as the domain of the middle-aged woman who don't mind a drop of Chardonnay with their Charlotte Wood. But coming up, you are going to hear about a book club that is a little different, and it might be just the thing you're looking for. Stick with me. 28 minutes to two. Jonathan Hopper's here with the headlines. Good afternoon, Jonathan.
2: Good afternoon, Joe. The WA Greens are calling for a parliamentary inquiry into the impacts of artificial intelligence. The South Australian government this week announced plans for a royal commission into the technology. Greens MLC Tim Clifford says he's concerned about a range of associated issues, including AI-generated content online, the impact

0: of data centres and the potential for job cuts in some industries. Building inspectors have welcomed the Shadow Housing Minister's promise to slash the National Construction Code. Andrew Bragg told the National Press Club that if the coalition were to be elected, it would cut the code from its current length of more than 2,000 pages to 80. And West Coast AFLW coach Daisy Pearce has downplayed the significance of a tougher fixture this season, saying if the Eagles get the processes right, results will take care of themselves. West Coast begins its season against the Giants in Sydney on Sunday as part of a doubleheader with the men's teams. Thank you, Joe.
1: Thanks, Hopper. There really is something about music and emotion, and just even the sentiments coming through on the text line. Back to Slim Pickings. Debbie in East Victoria says her song is A Little Ray of Sunshine by Axiom because her first granddaughter is named Raya. She's 21 this year, and Debbie cannot listen to the song without tears of love. It makes her heart swell so much. Isn't that gorgeous?
0: Yeah, absolutely.
1: Is there a song for you that just...
0: One recently that I came back across was The Rip by Portishead.
1: Oh, yes.
0: Are you aware of that one?
1: Oh, yes.
0: The same verse repeated twice, but halfway through the song, the tone changes completely and lifts you up out of that hole that they'd put you in initially. Yeah. Magnificent song.
1: I mean, Portishead just moves me. Any music. Oh, my goodness. And yes. I think it also takes you back to a time of your life that... possibly emotions were running very high.
0: Maybe.
1: Might have something to do with it. Good on you, Hopper.
0: Thank you, Joe.
2: 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Weather.
1: And with a weather update, Tabarak Al-Jarood, good afternoon.
3: Hi, Joe. We're starting to see more settled weather across the state, which will continue over the next couple of days due to a large high-pressure system that's building over southern parts of the country. That system is becoming slow-moving and often referred to as a blocking high, which means it will be stubborn and stay there until it finally decides to move away. So daytime temperatures will gradually rise to be up to 5 degrees above average for many areas, but due to clear skies overnight, it will stay cold during the morning, which may lead to frost across inland areas. We'll finally see the rain return from Monday when our next cold front sweeps over the southwest. So enjoy the sunshine while you can. I'll definitely be heading outdoors soon. We've got a lovely sunny day in store today and another one tomorrow, warming up to a top of 22 following a crisp low of 5 degrees. Mostly sunny and 23 on Saturday and a warm 25 degrees to end the weekend before we get those umbrellas out again, Joe.
1: Good on you, Tabby. Thank you very much. It is 25 minutes to 2. You're listening to 102.5 ABC Perth and WA. Arthur sending you a lot of love. Arthur just had a service for his wife's funeral this week and Tears in Heaven was one of the songs played. I completely understand why that would be a piece of music you would choose for this afternoon's topic, Arthur. We are thinking of you. Sandy says, Living Years and Walking in Memphis. Some music for you, and I'm then going to introduce you to a book club that is a little different, and it might be just the thing you're looking for. And it is Thursday. Claire Nichols from Radio National's The Book Show will be in to talk about a book from a very, very, very well-known writer.

0: Missy Higgins with Peachy. It is almost 20 to 2, and we're going to talk about book clubs for a moment. And if you've ever belonged to one, or maybe you're in one right now, you will know that the book itself is often just a prop. It's really a portal to opening up bigger conversations that usually happen in a suburban lounge room and more often than not among a group of women. But there is a book club with chapters right across the country that turns these stereotypes on their head. It is called the Tough Guy Book Club. And I have got the president of the Perth chapter of the Tough Guys Book Club on the line. His name is Morgan Peart. Good afternoon, Morgan.
1: G'day, Joe.
0: On your website, on the website of Tough Guys Book Club, it states, "For too long, the pokey machine, the cover band and sports on the television have left the men in our pubs a bunch of boring buggers with nothing to say." I love this sentiment. Well, how did you get involved in this club and what about it spoke to you?
1: Well, I actually responded to an advert on Volunteering WA. I was looking for somewhere to give my time and energy, and it really spoke to me what they said about the club, about having robust conversations in a pub and bringing together diverse viewpoints. And that really spoke to me. It sounded like a fun thing to be part of.
0: Okay. So how many blokes turn up to one of your monthly meetings?
1: In the Perth chapter, typically 18 to 20.
0: Oh, wow.
1: At a time.
0: That's quite a lot.
1: Yeah, it's getting a little bit big, a bit unwieldy. But we, for example, in the Perth chapter, when the numbers get a bit too big, we like to split and make new chapters. So now there's one down in Fremantle that's been down there for almost a year. And that's one of the ways that we grow. More guys come along and we split up to make the conversations a little more, smaller groups really help that conversation.
0: Yeah, that absolutely makes sense, because if you've got too many people, everybody's kind of splitting off into side conversations anyway. So what are the books you're discussing and who gets to choose them?
1: Well, the books are chosen by a committee of the Tough Guy Book Club. There are, I'm not sure on the exact number, but there's probably about 2,000 guys around Australia and internationally that all meet on the same night to discuss the same book and asking the same questions. So the structure of the club is really important, and the books are chosen carefully. It's a very wide range, very eclectic, from Hemingway through to this month or this last month we've just read a book about from a Nigerian author. So it's very eclectic.
0: Chimamanda Adichie. Claire Nichols is sitting opposite me. Claire, can you remember the writer I'm trying to think of?
2: I was thinking of another writer.
0: Oh.
2: I was going to say Chigozie Obioma.
0: Oh, yes.
2: Wonderful Nigerian writer.
0: Was it either of those, Morgan?
1: It sounds about right. I've got a bit of a mental blank right now, but I'm glad you tried to say the name and not me.
0: And so does everybody religiously read the book? I mean, my girlfriends and I ended up with a poetry club once because we used to have book club and then no one put aside the time. There is always the time to read the book. And so we ended up with poems because we thought that was more easily digestible. Is everybody diligently reading the book?
1: No, we like to say we're not your mum and we're not your teacher. You're not going to get banned for not reading the book. Look, some of the books that are chosen, they're not necessarily good to read, but they're good to talk about. I've known people in our chapter to throw the book across the room halfway through it and refuse to read the rest. So, no, these are they're good books. I do love the choice of books because they're ones that I wouldn't have picked up otherwise, and that's a pretty common sentiment across our chapter, but most people get through and read the books, but not everyone.
0: Well, Morgan, it's definitely, definitely fantastic that you are all meeting and discussing books and big ideas and having nuanced conversations. Cheers to that. If anyone's listening and wants to find out more or perhaps even start up a chapter of their own, how do they go about doing it?
1: Look, it's pretty easy to find one. You go to toughguybookclub.com, right up the top, there's a link called Find a Chapter, and you go in there. If there's not a chapter near you and it feels like there's something here that you'd like to get involved with, in that same page there's Make a Chapter of Your Own, and you can follow that link and it's got all the information there.
0: Fantastic. Morgan, thanks for telling us about it. Morgan Peart there, who is the president of the Perth chapter of the Tough Guys Book Club. We're going to continue talking books with Claire Nichols in just a tick.
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0: A very good afternoon to you, Claire Nichols.
2: Hello. The author's name you were thinking of was Chimamanda Ngozi Adichie, famous for Half of a Yellow Sun.
0: Thank you.
2: Yes?
0: That is it. That
2: and
0: is
2: I
0: it.
2: Was talking about Chigozie Obioma, another great Nigerian writer. There's some amazing work coming out of Nigeria.
0: I just had a message back to the, what is it, the Tough Guys Book Club from somebody saying, my hubby needs this, but his genre of choice is science fiction. Also think there should be a podcast club as he loves listening to his history podcasts. And when Carrie Cox stumbled across this group, I think the main thing that we were thinking is, you know, we're always talking to psychologists and so on about, you know, loneliness and men's mental health and getting blokes to chat. It seems like they're doing a fine old job.
2: And I'm sure they discuss sci-fi books from time to time.
0: Yes.
2: So go sign up.
0: Yes.
2: Also, expand your reading list. Maybe you'll discover something new.
0: Get your hubby to sign up. And I'm sure, as Claire says, they will add science fiction to the list. Now, you have got a rock star of the literary world to talk about, a certain Dave Eggers.
2: Yes, Dave Eggers. I'm really excited to chat to you about him. I did want to ask you before we got started, are you an artist in any way? Can you draw? Do you paint? Do you do anything like that?
0: I started a visual arts degree once upon a time.
2: Wow.
0: Getting pregnant and quitting uni. And I don't do enough of it. I used to do a lot. I used to go and do, you know, Fremantle Arts Centre runs, some incredible workshops and still life drawing classes and so on. It's been a few years, but I certainly love it.
2: Wow. Well, I have no drawing skills at all. But one of the things that happened when I talked to Dave Eggers was he actually promised me that he would be able to teach me how to draw. I'm a person who is unable to draw.
0: Anyone can draw. It's all about how you look and practice.
2: I think you're going to like what he has to say. But let me explain who Dave Eggers is. So Dave Eggers, he kind of is a bit of a rock star. He really burst onto the scene with this book he wrote in 2000. It was this memoir about this terrible time in his own life. He lost both his parents to cancer, and then he was basically there to look after his much younger brother, about 13 years younger, his brother Toph. And that book's called A Heartbreaking Work of Staggering Genius. Even if you haven't read the book, you probably remember that title. He's written a lot of other books. That one in particular was shortlisted for the Pulitzer Prize. It was a very big deal. But the other thing that Dave Eggers has done is he is the founder of McSweeney's. So if you've ever heard of that literary journal or website or the little funny little articles that come out of McSweeney's, he's the guy who started that, and he runs that with a group of pals in America. And he is also an artist. He is a visual artist. He makes beautiful drawings. And that is relevant. I wasn't just asking you about drawing just for the fun of it. This is relevant to the book we're going to talk about today, which is called Contrapposto.
0: I wanted to ask you about the title. I mean, what a title, Contrapposto.
2: I did look up what it means, because you don't actually learn in the book. Maybe you do. Maybe I read it too fast. But contrapposto is a pose. So if you were drawing a model, a person standing in front of you, if they stood contrapposto, it means they'd kind of stand on one leg and lean to the side. And apparently that makes the form more interesting than if you were standing squarely on 2 feet. Artists, correct me if I'm wrong, but this is what I believe contrapposto means. And it's a great title, because this is a book that is about art, but it's also about a relationship between two people that's always kind of leaning in one direction or the other, and they're never quite meeting in the middle.
0: So it really is a novel about cricket, a shy kid who likes drawing, and he meets Olympia. She's older.
2: Mm-hmm.
0: Tell us where this goes.
2: Not that much older. So it's set in the American Midwest. And in the opening chapter, yes, we meet Cricket. He's this shy, young, beautiful kid. His name's not actually Cricket, but he's decided he's going to be called Cricket. His name's Robert, but he's got this horrible, his mum's dating this horrible guy called Robert, and he doesn't want to be Robert. Contrapposto means. And it's a great title, because this is a book that is about art, but it's also about a relationship between two people that's always kind of leaning in one direction or the other, and they're never quite meeting in the middle.
0: So it really is a novel about cricket, a shy kid who likes drawing, and he meets Olympia. She's older.
2: Mm-hmm.
0: Tell her.

0: he meets this girl, Olympia. She's a whole year older, you know, which is a big deal when you're 10, but she's also worldly. Like, Olympia is this girl who knows about art and knows about philosophy and knows about the great writers of the world.
1: She expands cricket's mind, 100%. His 10-year-old mind.
0: And actually, well, the first way she expands his mind, she sees him, they're out near this new playground, and she kind of hires him to write dirty words on the on the new school playground. And this is the beginning of a relationship where he's essentially besotted from her from the moment he sees her. And we're going to follow this friendship for about six decades as these two come in and out of each other's life. She will always be larger than life. He will always be mostly in love with her. He will always be able to be swayed by what she says. And in the meantime, he's pursuing this career as an artist. And I shouldn't say career. He wants to be a great artist. He's not interested in the money. He's not interested in making it financially secure. He is interested in being a great artist. He's born in completely the wrong time. You know, he believes that he's read all these books and he thinks, oh, maybe by the time I'm 16, if a great artist from Europe has not called me and asked me to be their assistant, then I've failed. And he doesn't understand that he's been born in the 20th century and this stuff doesn't happen anymore. But he's always pursuing art for art's sake. And one of the loveliest things about this book, and this is a book I really, really like, is we get to see some of Cricket's drawings in this book. So we read and then we see a drawing. These are actually done by Dave Eggers, but Dave, when I spoke to him, he liked to keep the mystery. He said, no, they're crickets. They're not mine. They're his. But I've got a little bit of audio here of Dave Eggers talking about his love of drawing and why in particular drawing a nude model is such an incredible experience.
2: I could teach you or anybody to draw pretty competently in a few weeks. And it used to really be something that any kind of well-rounded education, you would learn how to draw what was in front of you. And that's why scientists used to, you know, Darwin's notebooks are full of beautiful drawings and, or, you know, competent drawings. And most scientists knew how to draw. And because you can learn it just like you learn grammar or just like you would learn basic notes on a piano. And so, but I think, you know, I started taking classes when I was young, drawing from the model, and we still do it here now. I'm at the McSweeney's offices as we speak, and we periodically will hire a model to come, and a bunch of us art school refugees that work here will draw with nothing at stake, and the drawings don't go anywhere. They stay in our notebooks, really. But I think it's a really almost otherworldly experience, even though it's very, you know, kind of nature bound. You know, you have this human in front of you with all of their quirks and their unusual aspects of their bodies. Everybody's body is so drastically different, but really beautiful in their own way. And we prefer always hiring sort of older models that where their bodies have seen a few things and have grown into very, very specific shapes.
1: At 8 minutes to two, you were hearing from Dave Eggers, who is a prolific writer. We've got Claire Nichols in the studio from Radio National's The Book Show. And Claire, immediately I was thinking about art classes and all the different techniques that the teacher would use to train the eye. Because really, I mean, I totally agree with what he's saying. We were always taught you just need to train your eye and look. And so we would do exercises where you would use one line and not be allowed to look at the paper or the page that you were drawing on.
0: Were you inspired? The amazing thing about Contrapposto is you go with Cricket to all these. He learns from all these various people through his lives. Now, I am not an artist. I did not get that education, and I'm so bad at drawing that I would say I'm not interested in it at all. But I found this book completely transfixing. And you know, Cricket goes to the class and they learn the thing about, you know, how you hold up your thumb and next to the person to get a sense of scale. That actually totally works, apparently. And once you know that, the head equals, you know,
1: divided into three.
0: Right. You understand it. I don't understand it. But, you know, there was all this stuff about proportions, like one head equals like it's a fifth of the body or something like that. Once you learn all these little mathematical equations, you can draw. So that is really, it's actually very compelling to read about cricket and his art and his pursuit of beauty. But there's also so much other great stuff happening in this book.
1: I mean, it's Dave Eggers.

0: It's Dave Eggers. The relationship between Olympia and cricket is so engaging, so beautiful. And as I said, these pictures, they really do pack an emotional punch.
1: Are they line drawing sketches?
0: Line drawing. So, yeah, the idea is we're seeing what cricket might have done when he went to one of these classes where he's drawing someone from life. And, you know, it might be just a sketch that he's, you know, would have thrown away or something. There was an angle of the head that he loved and then we'll see it on the page. It's really beautifully done. This is a 5-star read. For me, this book.
1: 5-star reading recommendation from Claire Nichols. Doesn't happen often. I would suggest you get this book in your hands. Remind us what it's called.
0: It's called Contraposto.
1: Contraposto by Dave Eggers. Thank you very much, Claire.
0: Cheers.
1: And if you want to hear more from Dave Eggers, jump onto the Radio National Book Show podcast, website, via the ABC Listen app. I would say it is definitely worth a listen. 5 minutes to two. Here's some Bowie for you.

0: David Bowie with Modern Love. It is almost time for the 2 o'clock news bulletin. Claire Nichols really got you going with her Dave Eggers recommendation. I've got a message from somebody saying, Joe, love today's chat. I've already downloaded it on Audible. Can't wait to start. Good on you. And that book sounds incredible as a fellow art school dropout. Thank you for your message, Scott. Now, after the news, Slim will reveal all. And we're heading to the wheat belt for the rest of the show, I have to tell you. First, I'm going to introduce you to the principal of a school that is turning 100. You may already know what I'm talking about. And then we are going to discuss crop circles. So still plenty to come. Stick around. Right now it is 2 o'clock. We will chat after the news.
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4: Good afternoon, Jonathan Hopper with ABC News. The WA Greens are calling for a parliamentary inquiry into the impacts of artificial intelligence. The South Australian government this week announced plans for a royal commission into the technology. Greens MLC Tim Clifford says he's concerned about a range of associated issues, including AI-generated content online, the impact of data centres and the potential for job cuts in some industries. He says so far the government and opposition have been asleep at the wheel.
5: And I'm deeply concerned that we're going to find ourselves down the track where we have mass unemployment in certain sectors, and we're going to have issues with employers taking advantage of workers.
4: Building inspectors have welcomed the Shadow Housing Minister's promise to slash the National Construction Code. Andrew Bragg told the National Press Club that if the coalition were to be elected, it would cut the code from its current length of more than 2,000 pages to 80. Chris Short from the Association of Building Consultants in South Australia says it's achievable and would resolve decades of ad hoc additions.
6: That perhaps is an example, a perfect example of how one size does not fit all, because it's just grown and grown and grown. It's regularly updated, and it's just very, very difficult for the building industry at every level to navigate that.
4: A senior conservation biologist has called the latest federal government move on H5 bird flu disappointing. With numbers of cases rising in wild bird populations across the country, the federal government says it'll no longer report individual detections of the virus, with reporting now based on events. John Wojnarowski, who's an adjunct professor at Charles Darwin University, says detailed information is critical for researchers like him to track, understand and put forward solutions for the virus. He says, though, there are reasons for some optimism about bird flu in Australia.
7: Bird flu hasn't caused extinctions anywhere else in the world to date, so that gives us a bit of cause for optimism that it won't in Australia. We can't know that for sure because the Australian biodiversity is unlike that of anywhere else, so it's difficult to take lessons from what's happened elsewhere in the world.
4: Australian Federal Police have handed over two new small patrol boats to Solomon Islands to help it fight drug smuggling syndicates. Here's Foreign Affairs reporter Stephen Jedgetts.
8: Like many Pacific countries, Solomon Islands has been grappling with the increasingly sophisticated operations of drug smuggling cartels moving products through the region, with multiple narco subs being discovered along its shorelines. AFP Commissioner Chrissy Barrett is visiting Honiara today and tomorrow to hold talks. She's also unveiled two new vessels for the Royal Solomon Islands Police Force, which it will focus on patrolling waters closer to the coast. That will allow the country's two larger patrol vessels to spend and more time patrolling further out to sea.
4: The United Kingdom is sweltering through another summer heatwave, with two-thirds of the country now officially in drought. Europe correspondent Zoe Ford has more from the ABC's London Bureau.
9: You cannot escape this heatwave, this ongoing heat, this dry weather. some of the most iconic locations across the UK that are usually surrounded with that beautiful green grass, lovely lush countryside, are so brown now. The iconic Hyde Park here, which is not far from our studio, is usually green and beautiful. It is a dust bowl at the moment. There's a lot of grass that's just dead and the dust is kicking up as you walk along. Stonehenge, some pictures of Stonehenge have also emerged where you can see it completely surrounded by dry and brown land. It is not the UK that we're used to seeing.
4: In sport, West Coast AFLW coach Daisy Pearce has downplayed the significance of a tougher fixture this season, saying if the Eagles get the processes right, results will take care of themselves. West Coast begins its season against the Giants in Sydney on Sunday as part of a doubleheader with the men's teams. The Eagles face a tougher draw after making the finals for the first time last year, but Pearce says that's not what's on their minds.
10: Our job is to come in here and try and get as good as we can, as quickly as we can, and not miss an opportunity. So that's always a focus of us, no matter who we're playing and what fixture we're getting.
4: WA's weather, the chance of a light shower or drizzle over the Eucla, Far Eastern Goldfields, Southern South Interior and the remainder of the South Coast. In Perth, a sunny day with light winds and a forecast top today of 19 degrees. Tomorrow, Friday, will be mostly sunny and 22 degrees. Right now in the city, it's 19.6.
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0: Lovely to have your company. Now, I want you to cast your minds back to the 60s. In 1966, a banana farmer in far north Queensland saw something he could not explain. It looked like a flying saucer. It left behind a circular mark in some reeds, which he called a saucer nest. Do you remember that phenomenon of crop circles enthralled the country, also very much polarised people? Well, coming up on the show, crop circles a little closer to home. This half hour, though, we are heading to the Wheat Belt and I'm going to introduce you to the principal of a school that is punching above its weight and is also turning 100. Before all that, though, Slim is here to talk music and love and death and emotion.
11: Hello, Joe. How you going? Yeah, I did ask through Slim Pickings today if you to suggest songs that really move you. And no matter how many times you've listened to that track, you feel the song every time you hear it. And it was really interesting because a lot of the songs that came in today were very much about looking at stages of life. The Living Years by Mike and the Mechanics came up a few times. Sign of the Times by Harry Styles. Margaret says she's 72 and this song evokes deep emotions in her and covers all the stages of life. Animal Song by Savage Garden, always love singing along to this one, brought me to tears this morning after having a tough start to the day.
0: Oh.
11: And the drums at the start of it really livened me up. So, gorgeous story, thank you. A Little Ray of Sunshine by Axiom. My first granddaughter is named Raya. She's 21 this year. I can't listen to this song without tears of love and it makes my heart swell so much. Thank you for sharing, Debbie. Michael Bublé, Singing Home, because she associates that song for a long stint in hospital. And then there are a few that I think a few of you love, but also you might link to Camo. So The 1st of May by the Bee Gees always makes me well up. It's about growing up. It's about moving on and away from your childhood. It's the associated loss of innocence and nostalgia for a simpler times. That was Anne from Bedford, and I know that was a favourite song of Camo's, as was The Carnival Is Over by the Seekers. And Maxine says, the melody is beautiful, the words are poignant, the diction is so perfect. So a lot to choose from. And I actually had to listen to a song that Peter from Murdoch recommended because I know a few James Blunt songs, but I must admit I don't know that much of his catalogue. And he was suggesting a song called Monsters by James Blunt. And it's a really beautiful song. So if you get a chance, listen to that one as well sometime. There were so many personal stories, I just didn't really want to weigh one over another today. So I've gone with a Slim pick and I sort of want you to come on this journey with me. So I've gone today with Hurt by Johnny Cash. It's a song that some people associate with the Nine Inch Nails. And look, I'm sure some of you will go, Slim, this is a very, very, very depressing song. But and some people approach it like that. Others Others, there's a raw honesty about it. It's about being in your older years. It's about looking back at what you've achieved. It's about regret in certain situations.
0: And let's face it, who doesn't have a bit of that?
11: And who doesn't have regret? And it's about sort of being able to look back in a very honest way. We know that Johnny battled his demons and his addictions, and he probably had a lot to weigh up in his lifetime. This song was released in 2002. So it wasn't the very last song he recorded, but some might say it's the ultimate swan song because he released it in late in 2002. June Carter died in 2003. He also died the following year. So maybe it's one of the last memories of music we have of him. In the video clip, there's one poignant moment where he almost closes a cover to the piano, and it's almost like he's calling it a close on his musical career. So his voice is very raw. It cuts through. Have a listen. Tell me what you think. This is Hurt by Johnny Cash.

only thing that's real. The needle tears a hole, the old familiar sting. Try to kill it all away, but I remember everything.

0: Wipe Up Your Tears. What a song. Slim, goosebumps and tears flowing listening to Johnny, says Ron, the Uber driver. I had it cranked up so loud in here that Slim was trying to talk to me and I couldn't even hear it. That, of course, Johnny Cash performing a song written by Trent Reznor. And as Tim and Atwell points out, Trent sang the song, wrote the song, and after he heard Johnny Cash's version, said it now belongs to him. Alison in Morley says it's been her favourite version since it was released. Love Mr. Cash and his beautiful wife. Rest in peace. A lot of love coming through. Tone says exactly what I was hoping. Life matters. It relies to everybody. Love this song. Good pick, Slim. You get a tick of approval all around. I hope you've all had a tissue at hand to move on from that.
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0: It is almost a quarter past two. You're listening to 102.5 ABC Perth and WA. The messages about the Johnny Cash cover are still coming. Such a powerful video clip to match the song. Trent Reznor, the lead singer of Nine Inch Nails, said once he heard this, it was Johnny's song. Somebody else pointing out Tim's message too. Thank you, everybody, for all your messages. Now, I would like you to think back to your school days. Did you go to a long-established school, or maybe you were taught in classrooms that had just been built? Well, there is a school in the Wheatbelt turning 100 years old. I am talking about Marine Rock Primary School. It opened in 1926, and to celebrate, the principal is hoping you can help. Stacey Landrigan is wanting your help reconnecting with the former school community. So if you went there or know someone who did, or maybe you taught there, please share your memories. 1300 221025. Good afternoon, Stacey.
6: Hello, how are you?
0: I'm very well, thank you. I'm still trying to recover from the Johnny Cash song that we were just listening to. But tell us about your school and its history. You're relatively new to the school, but it has been around for 100 years.
6: It is. Look, my time obviously has only just begun, but the school's history itself is so far back. We obviously, as you said, 1926, but they actually looked at trying to start the school from around 1923. They started putting in the proposal. And then it took quite a while to get the school itself up and running. And it actually started as Parker's Roads Primary School. So we're supposed to be located further down from where it is now. But the community was so wanting and so desperate to get an education for their children that they actually managed to rent a railman's cottage. And by utilising the railman's cottage, they were able to start the school. And it's just continued to grow from there. And we've been really fortunate that we've kept it in the community for this long. Our kids themselves are all farming kids. They all are up to an hour on the bus to come to us, and it's just a great thing for our community to be able to keep it running.
0: Yeah, it is something that we have discussed in the past, in fact, many times, you know, that heart of a small town and the community there and how a school can play a role in that. I think in 1927, there were only 10 students enrolled, 9 attending. And 100 years on, you've got 34 students from kindergarten to year 6. But just tell us a bit more about how much it means to the families that send their kids there to be able to do that.
6: Exactly as you said, we are the literal heart of our community. Anything that we do is so highly connected and supported by all of our, not just our parents and like grandparents and aunts and uncles, but by the whole community itself. It's a great thing for our kids to be able to travel home and see their parents at the end of the day. Otherwise, they're going to be longer on the bus, or they're going to have to take boarding options at a young age. And to be able to give the kids the chance to go home every day is a huge thing for us. And it's one of the reasons why they've fought so hard to keep the school open.
0: Because I'm with such small enrolments, you know, I'm sure there have been times over the 100 years that the school has come close to closing.
6: Quite a few. Actually, there's been quite a few instances where they literally tried to shut the school down, or even in its beginning. So if there weren't 10 children attending regularly, the parents had to pay the rent on the Railman's Cottage.
0: What?
6: So, so they've literally been, you know, fought for a very long time to keep their kids educated and close to home. So, and that was hard, especially during the raining season. You couldn't get the kids to walk that far. So, you know, the parents have done a lot, a hell of a lot, actually, to keep our community open and to keep our school running.
0: I'm talking to the principal of Moorine Rock Primary School in the Wheatbelt, Stacey Landrigan. It is 100 years old, and Stacey and the school would love your help. If you've got any memories, maybe you have a loved one who attended, or you taught there, or you've got a family member. It was called Parker's Road School when it was originally established, but now Moorine Rock Primary School. If you if you've got any connection to it, 1300 221 0025. And over that 100 years, Stacey, I'm sure there are some rather colourful stories and memories that people will reveal. But one that that you pointed me to was regarding a student who fell off her bike and ended up in tar. Can you continue the story from there?
6: Yeah, so we during the research we've undertaken, we've been really fortunate to receive a lot of information, and a lot of that was the original correspondence with the department. And in that, we came across a story where they were originally tarring the roads, and she decided to ride her bike along the highway right in the middle, right next to the tar, and hit a rock and fell off and landed face first into the tar. So then she was rolled off and was covered from head to toe in tar, and had to push her bike to school, only to come across the principal, who went, "You can't come in the classroom." And he had to send her to his home, to his wife, and she spent the day in the bathtub trying to get the tar scrubbed off of her body. she learned the hard way that that's not a nice thing to get on you.
0: Honestly, I'm really curious, Stacey. You're from the north of Western Australia. You didn't grow up in the wheat belt. What is it like to be part of a school like this, a very small school, but I'm sure so much heart?
6: Oh, look, it's amazing. The community have been so welcoming and open. They care genuinely and deeply, not only for their children, but everyone else's and the community as a whole. They will go out of their way to help each other and to help you. They're so supportive. And look, I started as a teacher here, and I stepped up into this position because of the support and the connection to this community is just so open and welcoming that you just can't help but want to be a part of it.
0: Yeah, and there are also challenges, of course. I mean, you've got, I think, 34 kids enrolled from kindergarten all the way through to year six, and there are challenges trying to teach such a wide range of ages, but such a small population, I imagine.
6: It is. It's, look, teaching a multi-hours classroom. So we have a kindergarten to year two classroom and a year three to six classroom. We're fortunate at the moment that we have a person in also doing some of our ECE work, but teaching that multi-age classroom is a really difficult thing to do. So it takes a village to be able to achieve that, because you can't literally do that as one person on your own teaching 4 year levels. So again, that's where our community come in, and we have some amazing EAs and support around us to achieve that.
0: Now, you are holding some celebrations for this 100-year anniversary, and if people want to come along or they want to get in touch to share their memories, what's the best way for them to do that?
6: Yeah, so the best way, if you just jump onto the Moorine Rock Primary School website, we have an email address there and our phone numbers and contacts. We would love to hear from you. We have been putting it all out on Facebook with the official invitations, but on Saturday, the 5th of September, from 10 a.m. to 2 p.m, we're holding a day. We've got stalls and food and bands and all sorts of things happening. And we'd love to see people come down and share their stories and just see everyone who's been a part of the community.
0: And I think you're also after even old photos or memorabilia. So if anybody has got a connection to Moorine Rock Primary School, please do get in touch with Stacey Landrigan or the school. As Stacey just said, you can just jump online and the phone number's there. And it really is worth celebrating. And it is a remarkable thing, Stacey, that this school has continued over that 100 years.
6: It is. It is definitely a remarkable thing, and it's showed how much the community has valued education and their children to continue fighting to keep this little school running.
0: Oh, well, good on you too. Thank you very much, and a big happy birthday to you all.
6: Excellent. Thank you so much. Have a lovely afternoon.
0: Stacey Landrigan there, who is the principal of Marine Rock Primary School. And those celebrations are all going to take place on the 5th of September. It is a school in the Wheatbelt and it is celebrating its centenary. If you have got any memories or connection to the school, please get in touch with them and share them. 23 minutes past two.
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7: Good afternoon, Joe. We've got a bushfire watch and act monitor conditions for LaGrange. It's in place for people travelling along the Great Northern Highway and in the vicinity of Shamrock Gardens in LaGrange in the Shire of Broome. There is a possible threat to lives and homes as the fire is burning in the area and the conditions are changing. Stay alert, monitor your surroundings as the conditions could easily change. You may need to act quickly to ensure you're prepared if the situation gets worse. We also have a bushfire advice in place for people in Barnhill Caravan Park and Barnhill Station in parts of Roebuck in the Shire of Broome. A number of roads have been closed, including Barnhill Station Access Road, and Great Northern Highway is closed between Roebuck Roadhouse and Sandfire Roadhouse. Start today. We'll have another update at around 2:45. You can do that by going to the Emergency WA website or keep listening to ABC Radio. So just a reminder, a bushfire watch and act in place, monitor conditions for LaGrange in the Shire of Broome.
0: Thank you very much, Slim. At 24 past two, some new music from a certain Dustin Skipworth.
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9: My local track comes from the email list today, so let's throw it out there early as it becomes so much more popular for everyone to, I guess, conversate with me in the emails. Dusty@abc.net.au is where you can send those local tracks. I'll get to our first one in just a moment, but we've got new music from these guys. When you're on a holiday, remember that 90s band Weezer? They've released what will be off of a album coming out later in August. But let's look locally here. And it comes from Uncle Dino on the email. He said, last week I went to the album launch party for Dice, D-I-C-E, all in capitals. Their new album, I Thought the Altitude Would Be Worth the View, is fantastic and they're really going places. Uncle Dino, I could not agree more with you. I have loved watching Dice over the last few years grow and mature in their music abilities. I want to play this song off of their album, which is out now. It's called Echo. And they actually went out to the States to work on this album. And they worked with some amazing Grammy award-winning producers, especially Joe Ciccicari. He worked with the White Stripes, the Shins, the Strokes. And also they brought in Jay Watson. You know Jay Watson. He collaborates on Tame Impala and also G-Flip to collaborate on this album. So they've been able to really grasp some amazing, minds of the music world and bring them to this album together. Have a listen to this one. What do you think about it?

There you go. That's Echo by Perth band Dice. If you want to catch them, I've seen them a few times. Great live performance. They're going to be playing in Perth Friday, 11th of September. They'll be playing at the Astor Theatre. And if you live down south, Dunsborough Tavern on the 12th, they'll be down to see you there. This is Dusty's Tracks here on 102.5 ABC Perth. Let's get into our track number two, 90s band. Well, I guess they're 2026 band as well. Weezer, they've released a new single and it'll be on an album coming out later in August. And if you're thinking about the song I played earlier, a little bit of Island in the Sun, this is very different. It's definitely more punk rocky. And they've revisited, I guess, the idea of the success of bands and the expectations that come with that to be commercially successful as they move through. It could be a little bit jarring for you, but let's get to it. It's that old school 90s punk sound, still today, 30 years later. I was

0: That one there. New music from Weezer. It's called CEO. What do you think about it? Were you a mad Weezer fan back in the day, some 30-odd years ago when they released their first catalogue of music? Let me know and send through any of those great local artists. We'll feature some more of those right here on Dusty's Tracks again next week.
1: It is 2:30. I've just got a message regarding the 100th birthday of Moraine Rock Primary School and this lovely listener saying, congratulations. Also a reminder, Newdigate Primary School celebrating their centenary this year. So congratulations to them as well. Thank you very much for your message. Let's get the headlines. Jonathan Hoppers here.
2: Good afternoon, Joe. WA Nationals MP Lachlan Hunter has accused the Speaker of holding the opposition and government to different standards in Parliament. Question Time has been a particularly fiery affair this week, with both sides trading barbs and yelling across the chamber. Mr Hunter is one of the opposition's key agitators and says Labor MPs' behaviour should be more closely scrutinised. Polls have officially opened in the Clacton-on-Sea by-election in southeast England, where Reform UK leader Nigel Farage is recontesting his seat. He resigned from Parliament last month amid a probe into political donations before he was elected. No major parties are running, though. His main rival is self-described intergalactic space warrior Count Binface. If Mr Farage wins and returns to Parliament, the investigation will resume. And Australia is all out for 198 on the opening day of the first men's cricket test against Bangladesh in Darwin. Steve Smith scored 71 off 109 deliveries to be Australia's top run scorer. Thank you, Joe.
1: Can you just please repeat Nigel Farage's only competitor in that?
2: His main rival is self-described intergalactic space warrior Count Binface. I can't remember the bloke's name, but he's a political comedy writer, ex-BBC. One hitch he will come if he is elected is UK Parliament rules state that you are not to wear face coverings, so he will have to remove the bin from his head if he's elected, Joe.
1: Well, we will all be watching that very carefully.
2: Results in tomorrow. Thanks, Joe.
1: Thanks, Jonathan.
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1: Hello, Slim.
4: Afternoon, Joe. It's 19.8 degrees in Perth, so we've exceeded the expected top of 19 degrees. Tomorrow, mostly sunny, 22. Saturday, mostly sunny, 23 degrees. We'll get up to 25 on Sunday. Wyndham, 33.1 right now, mostly sunny. Denham, 22 degrees. Pinjarra, 17.1. It's 16.1 degrees in Bridgetown. And Mount Barker, partly cloudy with 14.6.
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1: 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It is wild and magical. Stay with me for that. Here's some Lynyrd Skynyrd.

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0: Well, do you remember last year I was telling you about an event called Biosphere Budja, where the little wheatbelt town of Gemalling was transformed into something otherworldly? It was a celebration of place and people and country, with the actual town itself serving as the canvas. Grain silos became a nighttime puppet show. Wheat fields became a living, walkable art exhibit. And one of the main brains behind it is internationally acclaimed ceramicist Fleur Schell. And I'm delighted to say Fleur is in the studio along with her very talented daughter, Heidi, a musician, because they've got some grand plans for another event. You're all invited and it's taking place next month. Good afternoon to you both.
5: Thank you so much for having us back.
0: Okay, we need to go back to Biosphere Budja and just remind people what that was about, Fleur, and then we can talk about what is coming.
5: Yeah, so Biosphere Budja last year was about bringing the community together and inviting anyone from outside of the community to come and participate for free to an Arts and Wild Things festival. And it was held on the King's Birthday long weekend last year. And it was a tremendous success. We had 4,000 people show up. And this incredible ceremony with giant puppets that the children made, it was very much about trying to involve the children with Gemalling as much as possible.
0: And you are from the Wheatbelt. I mean, we were just celebrating a small primary school there, Moorine Rock, that is turning 100. And I was talking to the principal. There are only 34 kids there, but it is the heart of that community. And I think a lot of the ethos behind what you were doing was trying to, you know, create community, enliven a town and expose the kids there to something that they might not be exposed to growing up in the Wheatbelt.
5: Yeah, so I grew up in Gemalling, or actually on a farm about 15 k's between Dowran and Gemalling. And I'm incredibly grateful because I see the world differently because I grew up in a small country town of, you know, 600 people in Gemalling. And when I had this vision of activating the power of the arts in this small community, going to the small 50, a population of 50 children in each of the two schools, there's Gemalling Primary School and Gemalling Sacred Heart Catholic School, what enabled the success of this festival was that we had this captive audience. We had these two schools, these children that were so easy to access, and they were so willing and excited to meet the artists that we brought. Because really, ultimately, Joe, this was about relationships. This was about how my career as a ceramic artist traveling around the world, I had this opportunity to bring those people, those relationships to the small country town and make a difference, maybe even create pathways for these children into the future, because not everyone is going to be a farmer in this town.
0: It's an awakening. And if you grow up in a big city in Europe, you are surrounded by art galleries with the masters on the walls. If you grow up in the Wheatbelt, it allows the freedom, like you had as a child, to gaze at a huge expansive sky and to roam freely. And that also inspires creativity, but maybe not as much access to artwork and art galleries.
5: Yeah, look, I think I was probably quite privileged because I was sent away to school when I was 12. And from there, I had a quite a different experience about what the world could offer because I had a fantastic art teacher at the school that I went to. But, you know, that's what I really value now is the encounters I had in nature when I was a child. Like my backyard was just so enriching. Like there was no limit to what I could imagine. And so that now feeds my creative practice. And it's not uncommon to hear that established artists today, they go back to their roots to be inspired. And that's exactly what I did. And when I used to tell my children when they were little about the childhood they had, that I'd had, and they've been raised in the city, it kind of didn't even sound real. They were like, really? You had these encounters where you saw echidnas and you had a cockatoo on your shoulder and an emu followed you and you had a kangaroo. Like we had a bunch of kangaroos hanging off the oven door because my mum was like the kangaroo lady.
0: She had all the joeys in the kitchen.
5: Yeah, hanging off the oven in these drawstring pouches because they were their parent, you know, their mum had been hit by a car, and so they would just deliver these tiny little joeys that without my mum they wouldn't have made it. So I had an extraordinary upbringing.
0: You're hearing from Fleur Schell, who is an internationally acclaimed ceramicist. Also in the studio is her daughter, Heidi. And the creativity obviously is somewhat genetic because you are studying music.
3: Yeah.
0: You are making music. You play the cello. And Mum was just talking about, you know, that childhood in the wheat belt, quite different to the childhood you had growing up in the city. Mm. What do you think when you hear those stories?
3: Oh, I used to dream. Mum used to say she'd go for walks with my grandma with her cockatoo and the emus and the dogs and the kangaroos. And we had a few chickens, but nothing compared to emu following us around. But I think I was so lucky to be a part of this. We sort of see it as like the third generation, my grandma, my mum and me. Because my grandma's also a music teacher in Gemelling, so I guess it is generational. I think I'm so inspired by my mum and what she does, and although different mediums, I think we kind of create work that inspires.
0: And you, as the musician, I'm sure have heard a piece of music that your mum composed that I'm going to play in a moment. But at its heart, it's storytelling and creativity. I'm just going to pause very briefly at almost 2:45 because Brad needs to bring us some important information.
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6: Good afternoon, Joe. We've got a bushfire watch and act monitor conditions for LaGrange. It's for people travelling along Great Northern Highway and in the vicinity of Shamrock Gardens in LaGrange, which is in the Shire of Broome. There is a possible threat to lives and homes as the fire is burning in the area and the conditions are changing. So stay alert, monitor your surroundings as the conditions could change and you may need to act quickly to ensure you're prepared if the situation gets worse. The fire is burning on either side of Great Northern Highway. It's moving in an easterly and southeasterly direction. It's not contained or controlled. So a number of roads have been closed. They include Barn Hill Station Access Road. Also, Great Northern Highway is closed between Roebuck Roadhouse and Samphire Roadhouse. So start today, go to the Emergency WA website or keep listening to ABC Radio. We'll have the next update at 3:15.
0: Thanks very much for that, Brad. It is 3:15. You're listening to 102.5 ABC Perth and WA in the studio, Fleur and her daughter Heidi Schell, who Fleur is behind an event that took place in Gemelling last year called Biosphere Budja. Now, you have got grand plans for another event, Fleur, happening next month, and it again involves crop circles. So what is happening?
5: Thanks, Joe. Look, I just want to clarify as well that this when you plant the seeds of Biosphere Budja last year, what's actually happened now is it's not instigated by me anymore, which is something I really need to clarify, that there is a Arcadia Crop Circle art installation that's going to take place between the 26th and 28th of September, but it is driven by community in Gemelling now, which is just so powerful in itself, and particularly one remarkable young woman by the name of Katie Chester, who's the she's the Skeleton Weed Local Action Group Coordinator. And I was just letting her know that we were going to go on air and promote her wonderful project, which is like the second incarnation of the crop circle from last year, but it's completely independent of me now, Joe. She said, oh, I can't wait to hear it. She said, I'm just busy getting the piano tuned so I can move it into the crop. So, I mean, she has wonderful vision and she's one of those I would describe her as glue in the community. Everyone loves her. She has great energy. She's such a can-do person. And you meet a lot of these kinds of people in the country that go, oh, don't worry, we'll make it work.
0: Let's reframe it then, because it was me who was kind of speaking without entire accuracy. You had a kernel of an idea that turned into something.
5: Yes.
0: And it's almost like when you plant a seed, we're talking about grower's land. We need the rain. But, you know, you planted that seed and from that Arcadia Crop Circles has grown. So I was thinking about crop circles and that bonkers story from the 60s where that banana farmer in far north Queensland saw something that he couldn't explain. Is it a UFO? What is it? These are intentional crop circles. So can you try and describe what will take place?
5: Yeah, so I can kind of describe what happened last year, and I'm sure there'll be something very similar this year where we The farmer who volunteered his crop, Chucky, who is Katie's brother, him and his wife and family, they triple sowed the crop. And I'm not sure whether you understand that when you see the pictures of crop circles, they're mainly Northern Hemisphere. And that's because the density of crop that's grown.
0: A lot in Southern England, I think.
5: That's right. Yeah. And that's because there's contrast between what's standing and what's crushed, right? But in you don't see them in the Southern Hemisphere where there's lower yields because there isn't that contrast. So we kind of had to convince Chucky, can you plant it three? Can you
0: triple sow
5: for us? And then and he said, well, I can, but then you're going to have to do a rain dance. And we said, all right, we'll just pray for rain.
0: And now do you know that you need to do a left-footed rain dance? Have you heard this? Oh, you have to start it with your left foot. I'm always joking with Tabarak Al-Jarid from the newsroom who does the weather.
5: Yeah.
0: Like, have you been dancing with your left foot?
5: Okay, well, that's something I didn't know, so thank you for that. So this year, fortunately, the rain has come much earlier and there's a lot more of it, so they're really excited about the crop this year and what it looks like. And then they will physically get out there and trample the crop down in these circular formations with a pathway so that the public can walk through safely. And within these crop circles are going to be art installations from, you know, 12, 15 artists, some of them local, some of them from...
0: I think there's someone even from California coming over.
5: I know. That's so exciting. Maya Miller from California. So she just reached out to me and said, I've seen these crop circles online. They're amazing. Can I come and be part of it? And we just said, yes, you certainly can. We'd love you to be part of it. And the other really lovely thing is that with the success of the school activities with clay last year, Midland Brick, this is remarkable. They have now, they're donating $8,000 every year ongoing to cover the cost

0: And then if there is an outcome where they do produce something that they're proud of, that they'd like to include in the crop circle, then they're welcome to have their own crop circle as well.
1: Well, there you have it. It is 10 minutes to three. I've just got a message from Peter who says, awkward moment, as one should never ask a lady her age, but his mother taught at Gemelling in 1957 and 58 before being transferred after meeting Peter's dad during the holidays. And Peter's mum's mission was to make the world a better place. And Peter writes, your guests show her success. Isn't that a beautiful, beautiful sentiment?
0: Yeah, thank you very much.
1: A wonderful sentiment. Fleur Schell and her daughter Heidi are in the studio talking about an event taking place on the 26th to the 28th of September. It is called Arcadia Crop Circles Art Installation. So if you feel like a bit of a road trip out to the Wheat Belt, out to Gemelling, it's really not that far away. The main event is free and it is called Circles of Nature. There is a lot going on out there and it is sort of almost a continuation of Fleur's original idea, which was Biosphere Budja last year. Now, Fleur, you wrote a song for the Biosphere Budja Arts and Wild Things Festival last year, which Balladong elder Auntie Tracy DeGrasse translated into Balladong Noongar. I'm going to play a bit of that song in a moment. But you really were focusing also on collaboration with the Balladong elders, weren't you?
0: Yeah, look, we have to acknowledge how important Auntie Tracy DeGrasse, who lives in Balladieu, and she's the elder of the community in Gemelling, and her power and her commitment to the natural world and her stories and how she shows uncompromising stewardship of that part of the world is incredibly inspiring. And so we couldn't have done it without Tracy. And, you know, we learnt so much through the process because of Tracy's knowledge. For example, I knew we had to sing. We had to sing the Noongar words to really embed them in our psyche, particularly the children. And so I thought, oh, I'll write an anthem. And then when we came to singing the Noongar, I said to Trace, how do we translate, are my eyes like yours? Is my nose like yours? Are my paws like yours? Noonongkujumil yan yan. And she said, well, I won't be able to translate it directly because we don't have words like mine or yours, because our culture is about caring and stewardship. It's not about owning things. And, you know, Joe, when you get taught things like that, that's an incredibly powerful lesson about how language informs the way you behave in your life. And so we watched these children from two schools get up on stage last year during the ceremony and sing Noongar and English together. And we had a crowd of people crying. It was just remarkable.
1: Let's take a listen. You can introduce the song. It's called
0: Where Has the Kumul Gone?
1: Where Has the Kumul Gone? Here is a taste of it.

0: Where has the Kumul gone? And I have to tell you, Fleur and Heidi Shell, the text line has lit up with people saying, what a song. Beautiful, beautiful song, Joe. That's a beautiful song. It would be a hit all over the world. Thank you, says Tanny. Stunning track, says somebody else. So clearly it has touched people. We just need to remind everybody, if you want to head out to Gemalling and see the Arcadia Crop Circles art installation, it is happening from the 26th of September. The main event is free. I mean, it's what, an hour's drive? How far is it to Gemalling, Fleur?
1: From Midland. You drive through 2J, it's the next town on. So it's in just an hour. It's so close. And at this time of the year, with the wildflowers starting and the canola blooming, there is no better time to drive into the wheat belt.
0: Well, that is the perfect invitation. Fleur and Heidi, thank you so much for coming in. Fleur and Heidi Shell there. Somebody else saying that song is so beautiful. I can completely understand why your guests and audience would be in tears. What a beautiful song and what a fantastic pianist, says Joan. Now, a treat for you, Western Australia. Oliver Peterson is statewide this afternoon for Drive. What's coming up on the show, Ollie?
2: Good afternoon, Joe. We will be having a chat this afternoon to Steve Moyle with Car Talk. So if you've got questions right around WA for Steve, he'll be joining us in the studios just after 3:30. There's elections on at the moment for the new president of the Australian Medical Association. We're going to talk to the former president, Michael Gannon, obviously the Perth-based obstetrician and that former national AMA president, because he believes there are four pillars of which our health system is under pressure. So we want to hear from you today about your experiences with the health system right around WA. Simon Collins will join us for On the Menu. We're going to talk craft beer today, Joe.
0: Something bloke is very passionate about, I have to say.
2: He sure is. So we're going to look at that. And there's been a lot of chat about rail crossings this week. Well, it's also National Rail Safety Week, and we're going to talk about some of the rail crossings in the metropolitan area, which have had a few issues.
0: Good on you, Ollie. Thank you very much. Linda has said, Joe, please remind me, what is the name of the book Claire Nichols was talking about? It is Dave Eggers' latest novel, Contraposto. Thank you for your company, everybody. We will chat again tomorrow. It's news time.
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5: Good afternoon, Jonathan Hopper with ABC News. National's MP Lachlan Hunter has accused the Speaker of holding the opposition and government to different standards in Parliament. Question Time has been a particularly fiery affair this week, with both sides trading barbs and yelling across the chamber. It frustrated Speaker Stephen Price so much yesterday he swore before attempting to bring the House to order. Deputy Premier Rita Saviotti had earlier been forced to withdraw a comment calling opposition leader Basil Zemplis a spiteful idiot. Mr Hunter is one of the opposition's key agitators and says Labor MPs' behaviour should be more closely scrutinised.
6: I participate fully, absolutely, but I'm called out. And in fact, I've been kicked out a couple of times. So maybe the Speaker needs to kick out some of his own front bench of the Labor Party.
5: A 51-year-old man who committed two serious assaults against his partner on the same day using a crowbar and a rock has been jailed for 7 months. Isaac Bates from the remote Aboriginal community of Warnin pleaded guilty to the two assaults, which occurred during a visit to the northern goldfields town of Laverton. The Kalgoorlie Magistrates Court heard Bates was angry when his partner wouldn't give him money to buy cigarettes and hit her in the chest with a crowbar. She was taken by ambulance to hospital and released later that day when he hit her in the head with a rock, causing a laceration which required another hospital visit. Bates' prison sentence was backdated to his arrest in July. He will be eligible for parole. The mother of a man accusing Alan Jones of indecent assault when he was a teenager has told the court she knew nothing of the alleged behaviour at the time. Isabel Rowe reports.
7: Broadcaster Alan Jones is on trial facing 22 charges of indecent assault and sexual touching between 2003 and 2020. The mother of the first of six men to give evidence, complainant Jay, has told the court today Mr. Jones bought her a dishwasher and gave her son weekly payments to help with his sporting career. But she says she didn't know about any alleged assaults until Mr. Jones's arrest appeared on the news in 2024. She said it was then her son said Mr. Jones had touched him 20 years earlier. She says she told him she was sorry and that I should have protected you. The court is due to hear from the second of six complainants for the first time tomorrow.
5: Polls have opened in a high-stakes by-election in the UK that could determine the political future of one of the world's most prominent right-wing politicians. Europe correspondent Elias Kluwer reports from the English seaside town of Clacton on a by-election also being contested by Count Binface, a self-described intergalactic space warrior.
8: Just a few months ago, Nigel Farage and Reform UK were leading the national polls in Britain, but a donations controversy prompted Mr. Farage to resign from Parliament and recontest his seat here in Clacton-on-Sea. Voters are now going to the polls in an election that Reform UK framed as the party taking on the establishment, but no major parties are running, leaving novelty candidates as Mr. Farage's main opposition. While Mr. Farage has huge support here, other voters say the by-election has descended into a farce, and pollsters say there could be a large protest vote.
5: The owner of a kaolin mine in WA's Wheat Belt has entered voluntary administration. Kaolin is used in ceramics, medicine and paper production. The company, WA Kaolin, suspended trading of its shares on the ASX earlier this month and appointed administrators today. It says the appointment provides a funding facility that allows operations to continue at the Wickapin Kaolin mine. In sports, Socceroo and new Hull City signing Lucas Harrington says he's excited to get started with his new Premier League club. The 18-year-old defender from Brisbane has put pen to paper on a five-year deal after being signed from US club Colorado Rapids for an undisclosed fee. The Tigers were promoted to the English top flight after winning the championship playoff final against Middlesbrough in May. In an interview with Hull City, Harrington says he can't wait to play against some of the world's best.
9: Just the opportunity that playing for this club has, you know, obviously playing in the Premier League, one of the best leagues in the world, is a dream come true. And to hear from the club and the coaching staff has just been so, yeah, so exciting for me. And yeah, I can't wait to get started.
5: WA's weather for tomorrow, showers over the interior and southwest Kimberley, chance of a thunderstorm through the central interior, chance of a shower or drizzle over the southern and eastern goldfields, Eucla and eastern parts of the southeast coastal district. 5 degrees overnight in Perth before a mostly sunny day, a forecast top tomorrow of 22 degrees.
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2: Good afternoon and welcome to Drive. It's great to have your company today on 102.5 ABC Perth and right across WA. Andrew will be back with you in the regions tomorrow. But if you tuned into us today in Leonora or Leederville, Boddington or Balga, Denham or Dalkeith, Haribadoo or Piara Waters, I'd love to hear from you. 1300 221 025 is the number to call. On the show today, do you feel that Australia's health system is getting harder to navigate? And where are you seeing the biggest cracks? Is it when you're trying to make an appointment with a GP? Is it the public hospital system, private health, or is it perhaps somewhere else? Perth-based obstetrician Michael Gannon is the former president of the Australian Medical Association. And ahead of elections to appoint a new leader, he's written and published an open letter about the state of the health system in the country. So if you have some stories to share about trying to get in to see a GP, perhaps you've been on that elective surgery waiting list for years and years and years, is it becoming harder to navigate? 1300 221 025. And as we are right across Western Australia today, I'd love to hear what it is like, particularly where you live. Dr. Gannon will join you and me a little later right here on Drive. After 3:30, Steve Moyer will be joining us in the studios for Car Talk. We will talk about recalls and if gyms are going to become the new hotspot for car thefts. We'll be talking craft beer with Simon Collins a little later today in On the Menu.
11: 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Traffic.
2: Let's go to Tony at Main Roads. Good afternoon.
13: Good afternoon, Ollie. There has been a crash on the Cronulla Freeway southbound before Canning Highway in Como. The right lane is blocked and traffic is slow on the approach. Caution is advised. And a truck breakdown on Great Eastern Highway westbound after Darlington Road in Hovia. The left lane is blocked. There's no major traffic delays, but please drive with caution. To the freeways, the northbound run is slow. Mill Point Road to Hay Street, Stevenson Avenue to Warwick Road, and further up at Shenton Avenue. And the southbound run is busy. Hay Street right through to Canning Highway and Armidale Road to Rowley Road. Drive safely, and that's the latest from Main Roads.
2: Good on you, Tony. Thank you very much for that. And if there is anything else that you see this afternoon as you head towards your destination, remember you're our eyes and our ears around Western Australia. 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
2: It is 8 after 3. How is the telecommunications connectivity where you are? I'm speaking about your mobile phone reception, perhaps how you connect to the internet, and or if you still have a home phone. Should you be compensated for just how poor it is? 1300 221 0025. Now, this is the question which is at the top of the Telco Ombudsman's agenda after a report exposed just how reliable phone and internet services in regional Western Australia. Cynthia Gabert, the industry ombudsman, has received 28,000 complaints, and it paints a very similar story.
14: 28,000 customers who haven't been able to get their complaints resolved directly while dealing with their telco says there's still a lot of work to be done to fix the underlying issues that are causing regional, rural and remote consumers a lot of frustration. Our review of all those complaints showed us that rural, regional and remote Australians are often paying more, they're waiting longer, and as you touched on in your intro, they're facing greater risks when telco services fail. And you know, there's all sorts of case studies throughout the report, but you know, there was one consumer who waited 5 months for a connection after 20 cancelled technician appointments. There's other consumers in there who had to do multiple round trips of 350 Ks. You know, this is not small amounts of time and energy being resolved in ensuring that they have access to what we all consider now to be modern day essential services. Equally, hearing from consumers who are moving back to WHF radios because they don't feel they can rely on mobile services anymore. One consumer even said to us, it feels like we're going back to the 60s. Regional, rural and remote Australians, I mean, at its core, they feed the nation, they power industries, and they're integral to what makes Australia great. So I don't think it's reasonable to say that it's a luxury for these communities. It's essential infrastructure, it's core for safety, for everyday participation in modern life. So I don't think it's good enough to say it's just the cost of where you live.
2: Cynthia Gabert there speaking with Nadia this morning. Ollie, I'm less than 60 Ks from Perth. I'm near Bullsbrook and I have to have satellite internet and that's my only option. I'm with Vodafone, but the signal drops out all of the time. 1300 221 0025. How is the connectivity where you are? Now, the Ombudsman went on to say that we must seriously consider compensation for extended mobile drop-offs.
14: There needs to be an overhaul. I think you and I might have even talked previously about the fact that the universal service obligation only applies to landline. So you're only guaranteed compensation if your landline isn't fixed in a timely way. We are in a much more mobile and digital first environment where if you are experiencing extensive delays in mobile connectivity or things being fixed, we think it's reasonable that we look at whether or not compensation is something that's available to you, similar to what you see in other parts of the telco, like, as I said, the old landline environment.
0: How much, you know, would be fair for somebody, and specifically in what circumstances?
14: Look, I think that's one of the things we really need to better understand around the balance between the impact it has on the individual and the impact it would have on the industry and getting that right. Because, you know, the standards that we have for landline aren't fit for purpose anymore. And that's why we really need to pull this all apart and do it in a way that involves consumer voices, industry voices and government actually really understanding how all Australians rely on telco now. So I don't know that I can put a figure on it as such, Nadia, but it really needs to reflect how we use telco now and telco services now, not how we used it when the regulatory environment was created.
2: Cynthia Gabert there speaking to Nadia Mitsopoulos this morning. Mark of Capel's been in touch. He says that his mobile phone reception is particularly good today. Good to hear from you there, Mark. And Pam lives in the middle of Gosnells and is with a major telco starting with an O, but I have to go outside if I want to make a phone call. 1300 221 0025. Would you support compensation for mobile and internet outages? And if so, well, how much should it be? What's the open-ended question of what it should be? If you were to, say, lose a day of connectivity, should you be refunded for what you pay a month by what that day might be? 1300 221 0025. And how is that connectivity where you are? And I'm talking about your mobile phone reception, whether you've got a home phone, if you try to connect to the internet. It is 13 past 3.
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2: Hundreds of student protesters have walked out of schools across Perth as part of a rally against Pauline Hanson and One Nation's policies. Drive's station reporter Ash Davis has been down at Forest Place and she's been listening to those voices of those people trying to be heard. Ash, a good afternoon to you. Set the scene for us.
16: Hi, Ollie. Yeah, so it's hard because I don't have the official number yet. Usually police will tell us this is how many people attended the rally. So I'm going to give you my best estimate. I think personally, I would have to say there were probably over 1,000 students there, but it might be somewhere between 1,000 and 2,000. There were a lot of teenagers there. And I guess the general theme was we had the Young Greens there and we had the WA Socialists there as well that spoke. We had a couple of teenagers speak to the crowd. There was a lot of anti-capitalism sentiment, a lot of pro-multiculturalism. That was probably the biggest theme of the whole event. Mm-hmm. And I guess when you go to a lot of protests, you start to get a feel for whether it's volatile or not. And I will say that this one was very peaceful. I didn't ever feel worried or anxious at any point. It was very peaceful, a lot of young people. And I did see maybe one person in the crowd get pulled out by police, but otherwise there were no major incidents that I saw happen there. And yeah, just marched through the city. I saw there was maybe one person on looking who did flip the bird to the students walking past.
2: Right.
16: But shopkeepers and stuff were coming out in the Perth CBD and clapping. So there seemed to be quite a bit of support just anecdotally from walking around with this large crowd. But I had it, of course, I had a chat to the students and this is what they had to say, Ollie.
17: My name's Ian. I'm 14.
16: Okay, Ian, why did you come to this protest today?
17: Basically, I came here because from my view, Pauline Hanson, like, she's like trying to create a monocultural society, and that excludes people like me. For example, I'm from India. Obviously, that's a different culture to what Pauline Hanson considers monocultural. And I have many friends, many people I know who aren't of the same culture as Pauline considers monocultural. In my eyes, that it is just a white Australia policy, but whatever she names it, I won't stand for that, and neither does everyone else here. I'm glad that lots of people are coming. Like, I thought there'd be less people. I'm very happy to see lots of people come here. And yeah, it's nice to see everyone.
16: Barnaby Joyce from One Nation has said that socialist teachers are pushing the students to come to this protest. Is that what happened in your case? Was there a socialist teacher at your school who said, guys, go protest Pauline Hanson?
17: Oh, no, not at all. In fact, they were actually advising us not to because, like, they legally can't tell us to. So she's just not saying the truth. We came here on our own volition. We came here to do what we want to do, and that's to protect our rights.
18: Today, we are part of thousands of students. High school students. University students.
19: want to see her in the government. I don't want to see her in Senate. I don't want to see her in Parliament.
16: What do your parents think about you coming out here today?
19: I think they would approve. I told them a bit late, but they're totally supporting it. They just said stay safe.
20: I'm Juliet. I think it's really important for, I guess, young people to be a part of, like, I guess, bigger political issues. I think it's really important for everyone to, I guess, kind of, like, come out and actually say something, speak up about, you know, what you believe in. And I guess I also felt it was important to me because I guess, disagree with some of her beliefs as, you know, a political figure.
21: My name's Arwen Langfield and I'm 15 years old.
16: Why are you protesting today?
21: Because everything Pauline Hanson stands for is un-Australian.
16: How many people from your school came, do you reckon? Did you all sort of walk out together, or was it just a few of you?
21: Well, more of them are supposed to be coming, but currently it's just a few of us. We were going to walk out together, but, like, so much stuff happened. We just, like, had to leave separately.
16: Barnaby Joyce from One Nation has said that socialist teachers are encouraging students to come protest. Is that true in your case? Did you have a socialist teacher who was like, you've got to go protest One Nation?
21: Man, I wish. I wish we had socialist teachers, bro. No, our teachers weren't allowed to talk about it at all. This is the student's choice completely.
16: I talk to adults all the time about if they're seeing rise in support for One Nation generally. Are you in younger people, in teens, do you see people rising up and supporting One Nation in your groups or the people at school that you know?
21: It really depends. Like, I would say yes, but they don't know what she stands for or what they're talking about. Like, a lot of it is like social media, like right-wing social media. They just repeat what they've heard without like actually knowing the meaning behind it and like how harmful it actually is. So like, I would say like yes, but as they grow older, they're probably going to be able to understand that Pauline Hanson is like a horrible, awful person and they probably won't support her.
16: Yeah, Ollie, just a little taste of what people were saying to me on the ground there at that protest against One Nation in the CBD this afternoon. And I wonder if anyone's listening, if you were a teenager who went, or maybe if your kids or your grandkids were there, call in and see, you know, have a bit of a chat, see, or different perspectives, you know.
2: Absolutely. 1300 221 0025. The police commissioner was also asked about this, obviously, a little earlier today. Ash?
16: Yeah, take a listen, Ollie.
22: We do a risk assessment on all of them, so there always will be engagement with any protest organisers and protest groups, and we'll scale up or down depending on the risk. We do this each and every week in and week out, and I want to say this, and I've said this many, many times. Protesters in Western Australia have a great relationship with police, and the one thing that I want to achieve is to continue down that path for as long as possible. We do not want to see what we see over East, where both protesters and people who are being protested against become violent. Here in WA, we don't have that problem, and let's keep it that way.
2: Cole Blanche there, Police Commissioner, rounding out 102.5 ABC Perth Drive's station reporter Ash Davis covering that protest there in the CBD. Dave in Greenwood said he went to watch the anti-Hanson protest, and he spoke to a young man at the socialist tent who was handing out pamphlets. I asked him to tell me what socialist countries had been successful at, and he looked shocked, as if he'd never been asked that question. Finally, he volunteered that the old Soviet Union was a successful example. When I pointed out that it had collapsed, he said, well, it was successful while it lasted. And good to see the brainwashed kids there, Ollie, taking time off school to protest against someone who actually cares about Australia and putting Aussies first. 1300 221 0025 if you'd like to have your say. Jennifer's in Rolleystone. How is your connectivity where you are? Jennifer, good afternoon.
23: Good afternoon, Ollie. It has decreased in the last 12 to 18 months, and I've had the odd phone call drop out completely, usually when they're calling from the country. And recently, my mother, who's in Gosnells, or partway between Kelmscott and Gosnells, we tried to contact a medical advice line one night at about 2 a.m. and could not get a stable connection on the mobile, had to end up using a landline.
2: Which telco are you with, Jennifer?
23: Telstra.
2: Right. So you're with, you know, you're with the biggest carrier, and obviously your reception had been pretty good up until about 18 months ago?
23: It was okay. I wouldn't say it was totally good, particularly for internet, but phone reception was always fine. But now even that's a bit dicey sometimes.
2: So are you going to have to go to another option potentially, Jennifer, and leave the big telcos?
23: Well, I've been informed that the best signal is still with Telstra.
2: Right.
23: Some of the others don't work in that area.
2: Jeez.
23: So, well, that was what I was informed several years ago. But I'm just concerned that paying for unlimited data and half the time can't even get it.
2: Yeah, indeed. Thanks, Jennifer. 1300 221 0025 for your connectivity. Ben says nothing will change the government either 2 weeks or their obligations change after a donation has been made to both of the parties. Jack says Australia has over 30 million active phone services and Cynthia Gabert is pushing her barrow up a hill. Unless you phone a modem are less than 3 years old, compensation won't happen, Ollie. With compensation for a few, there would be increased costs to the majority. And Richard77, he says, I'm fully supportive of the students protesting against One Nation and I'm reminded of the protests that we had in the 1960s. So Richard says, good on them. To Kareen. Mark, good afternoon.
1: Yeah, Ollie, just a quick note about what happened today. My daughter was at school and she texted me asking if she could go to the protest.
2: Mm-hmm.
1: I'll just cut a long text short. And I texted back and said, absolutely no way. And then she said, well, why can't I, Dad? My friends are going because if this girl gets in, then one of my friends will get sent back to her country. Now, I know full well she doesn't know who Pauline Hanson is. And I did say to her, well, what are they protesting about? And she said, this girl getting Prime Minister.
2: Right.
1: So I guess what I'm getting at is that the influence that is here amongst these children is immense. My daughter has no idea. She would have gone just because her friends told her and her friend's getting kicked out of the country. Now, I know that's not true. She mentioned her name, and I know her parents. So I just don't agree with it at all. And there is no way I would have let my child go to this protest today. Absolutely no way. If she really wanted to go, and it was a Sunday afternoon, and she's got every right to go to protest for what she believes in, then maybe. But for her to skip school today, not a chance.
2: Mark, how old's your daughter?
1: 14.
2: Right. And if it were a Sunday, as you said, the circumstances might be a bit different, but you just didn't want her missing school because you don't talk politics at home. It's not something that your 14-year-old's really engaged with at the moment.
1: She's not engaged in politics one bit.
2: Yeah.
1: Not one bit. And like that text before about socialism, what country has ever been a success in, they wouldn't even know what that means half the time, and it hasn't been. So, it's unfair what's getting put onto some of these children because they don't, why would she follow politics? She's only 14. I don't want her to, unless she wants to, or expect her to.
2: Yeah.
1: It's just that I think the social media and the pressure from the kids. If she would have gone into the city, I don't know how she would have got in there if I'd said yes. But yeah, I was very shocked, and I'm not the only parent to hear this. It sounded like a lot of parents' kids were getting, they were watching their friends and not really sure why.
2: Thanks, Mark. Thanks for being so candid. Is that what happened to your children as well? 1300 221 0025. Clay says it's amazing how quickly people learn to segregate and hate, born hating no one into a world full of entrenched differences, which some people weaponize. Such momentum likely impossible to stop. It's a shame. Humanity has come so far, yet we are determined to pick tribes and to compete. Sandy and Rusty, the wonder dog from Scarborough, are very happy to hear of the protests. Great that the youth are actively involved in politics, and any protest against any political parties that divide us as a society is welcomed by me. Don says that my kids are in Baldivis, and we need to go outside the house to get connection ever since the 3G network was cut off, Ollie. They shouldn't be paid for the nothing service. We're talking about the metropolitan area. 1300 221 0025. Let's go to Narrogin. Billy, good afternoon to you.
3: Good afternoon. On the subject of what the young folk did today, whether it's right or wrong, it's very commendable that young people, young sandgropers, have got a brain and they are making decisions, because I'm 65 and in 10 years' time, I'll be 75, and these young folk here will be old enough to make serious decisions. But I think young folk, young sandgropers, are very intelligent. They have got some magnificent information at their hands. And if they're passionate about something, then they believe in it. Well, they've done a good job. The police minister said that he's quite happy with the protesting and how they control themselves. So let's applaud young people who are visionary and are trying to learn, and they do have a brain, they do read, they do know what information's out there. So good on them for standing up and whether they're right or wrong, let's just applaud the fact that they're having a go and that they're uniting and keeping a strong front for young Western Australians.
2: All right, so Billy's happy about it. Tyson isn't, because he said if the kids had 1% of brain, they would be rather protesting against Albo and Labor and not One Nation. They should be staying in school. To Northam now. Terry, good afternoon to you.
4: G'day, Ollie. How are you today, mate?
2: I'm very well, Terry. Have you had a good Thursday?
4: Yeah, nice and relaxing one. I'm a retired teacher, so I didn't see any strolling kids walking the streets of Northam. They're all in school learning.
2: Maybe it was a bit far to get to the CBD for a protest. Although, Terry, what do you make of it?
4: Well, maybe if it had been held on a Saturday morning, they wouldn't have bothered going, mate. I truly think they've just used it as a chance to get off school a bit early. And another thing, Ollie, this is very serious. Mm. What if some crazy had thrown a bomb into the middle of those kids and some kids, you know, God forbid, got hurt or injured? Who would we be blaming then? The coppers, the government, the society, the schools, or the families who let their kids go on a march, which, let's face it, these kids are marching against the very people who could be inclined to do something dangerous.
2: Right, so glad nothing did happen, Terry, but in general, do you not like the idea of students leaving school to protest, Terry?
4: No, I think they should be in school doing their education, and if they're dinkum, if these kids and their organisers, more to the point, were dinkum, they'd be going out on a Saturday morning, but they know they wouldn't get half the turnout. That's the truth.
2: Thanks, Terry. 1300 221 0025. Is it about the timing of the protest being an afternoon off school as opposed to being on a weekend, a Saturday or a Sunday morning? Steve, did you go along today? Good afternoon.
6: Yeah. How are you, Ollie?
2: I'm good, Steve. How are you today?
6: Oh, mate, me throat's a bit sore. But just before I talk about the protest, the couple of calls you've had that are pretty anti-socialist, make sure those guys don't get any pension. And like in Queensland, where they got 50-cent trains, you can get a train from the Gold Coast to Brisbane. It's public money. The taxpayers are paying for that service. Mm. Don't know if it's socialist or just public spending, but people love it. I was in Queensland recently. I got the train from the Gold Coast. So my flight was diverted. There was fog over Brisbane. My flight was diverted. I landed the bloody Gold Coast. So I end up getting a train, 50 cents from all the way up, you know, Gold Coast, all the way to Brisbane.
2: So you didn't want to go to the theme park, Steve. You want to go to Brisbane?
6: No. Let's get back to what we're talking about now. Those anti-socialists, I think, don't get any welfare. And next time you go to use your Medicare card, get rid of that. And if your kids are getting any penalty rates, tell them, oh, they go work somewhere where they just pay a flat rate. That'd be good. So the thing we've got to understand with these countries that have a higher standard of living than us, Scandinavia, they have a bigger public spending. But they still have the free market. They have best of the both worlds. They're not socialist countries, but they have some socialist leanings, you could say. Bigger public spending. See, that's what people don't understand.
2: But was that what today was about, Steve?
6: Huh?
2: Is that what today was about?
6: Oh, no. It was about Pauline. What is it? Pauline Hanson, go to hell. Take One Nation with you as well. That's what it was about.
2: There you go. Thanks, Steve. He was there. Pete Neaton, he says, Ollie, I moved from Darwin to Eaton 2 years ago. It was like going back in time with mobile phone service. The NBN, very average and very, very slow. We pay money for average services here. And all country mobile reception outside of the towns is poor, Ollie. When the government gave out tenders to both Telstra and Optus to put up towers in the regions, it was madness. Optus should have never been given the option. So now we have a mixture of towers. Of mixed carriers. Telstra shouldn't have been given all the black spot funding. And what needs to be done now is every tower out there needs to be open to all mobile services. Landlines are done. They're not getting repaired. So we've been left out in the cold again. And the service in the city is beyond a joke now as well. We wouldn't blame the kids or their parents, says Tammy in Greenmount. We blame the divisive, nasty politics and the people that they're protesting about. Brian's in Beckenham. Good afternoon.
7: Yeah, g'day. I was talking to the producers. Basically, the point I wanted to raise was I saw this start up initially on social media regarding the protest today, and it was all about the Victorian state election, I believe, in November. So I do know that there's obviously Pauline Hanson and the 2028 federal election, but the point is what influence do West Australian school children and university students have on a Victorian state election?
2: It's a national protest today, Brian, so it wasn't just held here in Perth, but it was held in other capital cities across the country.
7: I'm aware of that, but I'm saying when the grassroots part of it started, it was all in opposition to One Nation potentially getting up in Victoria against the Labor Party. So that was the initial branding, and then it has morphed over time to be the National Day of Protest against Pauline Hanson, which obviously is a senator federally, has nothing to do with the Victorian state election. So I guess the point I'm trying to make is maybe the youth, the political nous of them, isn't quite as good as we all think it might be.
2: Well, we've also obviously got the Secret Harbour by-election. There is a One Nation Party candidate running there, and there'll be One Nation Party candidates obviously running in the Victorian state election. Thanks for your call there, Brian. Ollie, these kids are the future voters, so to do Hanson and her supporters well to listen to them. It's totally commendable by the young protesters to protest as they did. Yes, 14-year-olds have a brain. They can think for themselves. It's really good to see them thinking about anti-Australian things and exercising their right to protest. I'm a teacher, says Di. And this whole weekday weekend thing's absurd, Ollie. The youth can't win. They go, they're wasting their time. They don't go, then they simply do not care. 1-300-221-025. If you'd like to have your say, I'd like to hear your voice. At 26 to 4, here is Sophie Hawkins with news headlines. Good afternoon.
0: Ollie, good afternoon. One Nation's WA leader has distanced himself from homophobic comments made by a former candidate. In a clip posted to social media by a Perth content creator, Parminder Singh made a number of controversial comments, including saying that being gay is a mental illness. He was number 3 on One Nation's upper house ticket at the last state election. The party's WA head, Rod Caddy, says the comments don't reflect One Nation's views.
5: As I said, it doesn't reflect the views of the party. He wasn't authorised to say them things. He was an ex-candidate, and now he's just the same as you or any other person in the public. He's a person who is maybe still a supporter of One Nation, but he's no longer a candidate, and so it's a view of it.
8: Would he be welcome as a candidate in the future?
5: Well, I'll put it this way. Things are being dealt with, and I'll let them play out with the party at the moment behind the scenes, so I'll let that play out where it is.
0: And today is one of the greatest political showdowns in recent political history in the UK. Reform UK leader Nigel Farage versus a bin. So polls have opened in the Clacton-on-Sea by-election in southeast England, a by-election which was triggered when Mr Farage resigned from Parliament last month amid a probe into political donations before he was elected. No major parties are running, though. Instead, the Brexit architect is facing a so-called intergalactic space warrior dressed as a rubbish bin, as well as an Australian software engineer and 31 other candidates. The by-election could decide the political future of Mr Farage, although if he wins and returns to Parliament, the investigation into the donations he received will resume. And in the AFL, West Coast coach Andrew McWalter is confident young gun Harley Reid will play on the weekend as he recovers from a cork injury. McWalter says the midfielder is working through the injury but looks likely to play when the Eagles take on GWS on Sunday in Sydney. He also praised Reid's leadership qualities amid commentary this week that the club should consider making him the captain.
9: Oh, I haven't really seen much of it, to be honest, but I think it's important to acknowledge that we've got an emerging leaders group, which Harley is a part of, and he, along with some other guys, we're really looking to push their leadership capabilities. I think it's been something that, for the next generation of our team, we're going to have some different leaders, so we're trying to develop as many as we can, and Harley's a part of that. He's got some tremendous leadership traits, as well as some of our other younger players have, so... I appreciate the interest in it, but I think it's important to not just make it about Harley.
2: Sophie Hawkins, thank you very much.
0: Thank you, Ollie.
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11: 102.5 ABC Perth. Traffic.
2: And let's go to Tony at Main Roads. Good afternoon.
10: Good afternoon, Ollie. Well, some good news: that crash on the Kwinana Freeway southbound before Canning Highway in Comoro has just cleared. However, traffic does remain quite heavy on the approach. And just be mindful of that truck breakdown on Great Eastern Highway westbound after Darlington Road in Hobia. The left lane is still blocked there. There's no major traffic delays, but please drive with caution. To the freeways, the northbound run is slow, Ankatoa Road, South Terrace to Hay Street, Stevenson Avenue to Warwick Road and Shenton Avenue. If you're heading southbound, it is busy Loftus Street down to Canning Highway and Arbordale Road to Rowley Road. The Great Farmer Freeway has no delays and the Northbridge Tunnel is moving well in both directions. Drive safely, and that's the latest from Main Roads.
2: Thank you very much for that, Tony. And of course, if there is anything else that you see as you head towards your destination this afternoon, 1300 221 0025 is your our eyes and our ears around WA. In just a moment, we will turn on the ignition to Car Talk because Steve Moyer joins us here in the studios this afternoon. And if you have a question for Steve, I suggest that you call through right now. But first, as you've been hearing across the afternoon, there's a bushfire in LaGrange in the state's north. It means that the Great Northern Highway is currently closed. So what is the latest advice? Glenn Hall is the Kimberley Acting Superintendent at the Department of Fire and Emergency Services. Glenn, good afternoon to you. Where exactly is Great Northern Highway closed?
12: Yeah, good afternoon, Ollie, and I appreciate the opportunity to have a chat to you this afternoon and ABC listeners. Look, we do have the road closed, and currently it's closed from the Bidgetanga community turnoff, and it's closed through to the Roebuck Roadhouse turnoff. So we've had to close the road there today due to the impact of fire in the area. And what I just want to advise everyone is that we've had multiple ignitions, suspicious ignitions, unfortunately, yesterday. There are up to four separate ignitions along the highway. So this morning that has necessitated us to cut off the road. And I realise people are being inconvenienced. We're holding some amount of vehicles at either end of those road closures. But I don't have responders at every site. So just to ensure the safety of the public and also the responders that are working on the highway itself, we just need to keep the road closed for the time being. That's being reviewed, and look, I expect as conditions start abating into the evening, that'll provide us the opportunity to reopen the highway, but we'll be continually be assessed.
2: All right, so you're hoping to reopen it this evening if possible. How is the fire at the moment? What's its activity? Have you been able to contain and control it yet?
12: No, unfortunately. I've got responders there, a number of response resources there, and also the pastoralists. We've got a helicopter in the air assisting us from an air ops perspective. So it is an ongoing threat, and I expect that to continue into tomorrow and perhaps the weekend. So good reminder just for everyone to keep up to date through those normal methods, through the Main Roads WA website and the Emergency WA website, so they can keep updated with the warnings and obviously the ABC itself.
2: And just finally, Glenn, what's your advice to those travelling across Great Northern Highway?
12: Yeah, look, if you are planning to travel, just again, check those websites. And I'm not just talking about the Barn Hill area now. I'm talking right across the Kimberley region. We've got a number of fires. I've got another suspicious activation on Tuesday just south of Warman. So I've got resources at that fire as well. So if you are planning to travel into Kimberley, just a timely reminder to check those avenues to make sure that it is safe to travel and that you won't be unexpectedly be held up.
2: Glenn, really appreciate that. We'll come back to you if the situation changes. Thank you very much.
12: Appreciate it, Ollie. Thank you.
2: He's the Kimberley Acting Superintendent at the Department of Fire and Emergency Services. That is Glenn Hall. So the Great Northern Highway there remains closed. They're hoping to assess it and hoping to reopen it tonight. But at this stage, more information will be provided as it obviously comes to hand. It is 19-4.
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2: Steve Moyer joins us in the studios. Good afternoon.
14: Hey, Ollie. How are you going?
2: I'm good, Steve. It is all happening. And Dave from Bunbury wants to know why the older European luxury and sports cars are so cheap now for used ones when they're still really good quality.
14: Well, there's always a little treasure hidden in that price point. So, yeah, you can get some great buys, particularly if cite Mercedes S-Class.
2: Right.
14: Great car. You don't want it to go wrong. And that's where they start costing you. So a lot of people are getting rid of those cars because there's some major faults coming up or major work needing to be done.
2: Mm-hmm.
14: And that's where you can really start to pay the value of the car almost in getting the repairs done. So you've just got to be a little bit careful. If you're going to do it, have the car checked. Make sure all the service history is there.
2: Yes.
14: And really do your homework on it. Jump onto YouTube, do some reviews on the makes and models, look what the common faults are. There's a very good YouTube channel called Redriven.
2: Okay.
14: These guys are Australian. They just focus on used cars and they have gone through hundreds of cars. So you can actually do a search and have a look and they'll tell you all the goods and the bads and the maybe not so flash things about those cars.
2: Okay, so the asterisk is with a lot of these older luxury cars, it's the cost that might be required if there's a fault with the car that you may have not expected or forecast, Steve.
14: Yeah, and the difference between a European, let's say a Mercedes or a BMW 7 Series or something like that, and a Japanese car of a similar age is the Japanese have still got great supply chain.
2: Right.
14: So you can get parts relatively easily. The others, I mean, I've said before, I've got a 2014 Land Rover Defender.
2: Mm.
14: Parts aren't exactly flowing off the shelves, so you've got to go shopping. And a lot of the times, I go to the UK to get parts for it.
2: Do you? Do you buy them direct?
14: Yeah, it's cheaper for a start.
2: Also, you're in the know, Steve.
14: Yeah, and I get them delivered within 7 days.
2: Brilliant. Hey, we've got plenty of phone lines available for Car Talk this afternoon. So give Steve a call right now, 1300 221 0025. I see that deliveries have been temporarily paused for the Ford Ranger Utes due to a recall in Australia, Steve. Is this something we should be concerned about?
14: So, Ollie, right now, this week, we have over 30,000 Australian delivered cars on recalls, and they are the Ford Ranger.
2: Mm-hmm.
14: There's about 14,000 of those, and that's an airbag issue with the B pillar. So the B pillar is the pillar that's between the front and the rear door.
2: Right.
14: And there's a concern that if the car's in an accident, either the material that's covering the airbag will shatter and hurt the driver, or the airbag could actually get ripped. So they are really working hard. Now, I have to say, if you're going to have a recall on any car, you've got to take comfort that it's Toyota and it's Ford.
2: Yep.
14: Because they have good parts. Now, Ford are really struggling to get these parts in. It's sometime mid-September, early October before they'll get all the parts through. But to their credit, they're offering some financial incentive to customers who are affected by it. If you're waiting for a Ranger right now to be delivered, you might have to wait a little bit longer because they can't deliver any Rangers until it's fixed. And if you want to go down to the local Ford dealer and have a drive, a test drive, you won't be able to do that either because those cars are off the road.
2: Okay.
14: So, yeah, it is an inconvenience, but Ford are getting onto it. Now, Toyota, their one is a instrument cluster problem. It's a bit of software and it's at startup. So what will happen is the dash may not, it's a 7-inch display screen, it may not light up. And so you won't see any engine fault warning lights or any of that. From what I can gather from the recall notice, it's still okay to drive once it gets up and going.
2: Right. So it's sort of a software upgrade.
14: It's a software upgrade. And most of that can be done within an hour. And again, Toyota will be on, they've written to all the owners.
2: Yeah.
14: If you haven't had a letter, get onto the Toyota website. It'll give you the details. It's not every model of Camry, but you can get that rectified pretty quickly. So that's great. Now, by comparison with some of the new manufacturers coming into the country, if they had a recall, you're not going to get that sort of response right now because we just don't have the depth of customer service.
2: Right. So a lot of those Challenger brands at the moment, Steve, which are capturing large segments of the Australian market, have they just not really set up the proper offices or headquarters in Australia?
14: Been very quick to market.
2: Right.
14: And when you're quick to market, you miss some of that detail.
2: Yeah.
14: So, you know, Ford and Toyota have been here.
2: Of course.
14: You know, half a century. So they know it well. They know how to do it. And they'll make sure. I mean, the other thing here is reputations are on the line. So Ford and Toyota are not going to let this one go by.
2: No.
14: And just give more argument as to why you need to go to some of these newer brands.
2: 1300 221 0025. If you want to talk to Steve Moyer, let's go to City Beach. Hi there, Anita.
15: Hello.
2: How are you, Anita?
15: Great, thanks.
2: How can Steve help you?
15: Hi, Steve. I just bought a second-hand Lexus a year or more ago, and it had done 50,000, and it's an RX 300. I'm just finding it's really thirsty on the petrol, so I'm thinking of going to a Toyota instead that might be less thirsty, but I don't want to lose too much. And also, part B is I put the second key into a very special place that I can't find, and I'm just finding
14: that's an $800 puzzle for you.
15: Yes, well, Lexus are saying it's over 1,000, and yeah. I'm just wondering if there's somewhere smart I can get another smart key for it.
14: No, I'd stay with the Lexus key, to be honest with you. Look, I have to say, Lexus are very, very good. I love the brand.
2: Yep.
14: I love their service department is second to none. Some cars are just naturally thirsty.
2: Mm-hmm.
14: How thirsty? What? Is it a six or a four?
15: It's a four.
14: It's a four. Okay.
15: Yeah, it's just a RX 300, so it's not the right. 350. And I thought it'd be okay, but to fill, it's about 150, 160. And just doing work, all the kids' activities, I'm just finding I'm going through 150 a week, which is just so much.
14: Yeah, with current petrol prices,
2: yeah,
14: that's
2: it is,
14: not
2: isn't
14: exactly
2: it?
14: Hard to do either, unfortunately.
2: Mm.
14: Look, if you took it down to a Toyota dealer, they would happily trade it for you and pop you into something else. If you're going to go anywhere, go hybrid. Or plug-in hybrid. I'd even go back to Lexus, to be honest with you, and see what they could do for you on a plug-in hybrid, because Lexus have some great plug-in hybrid product.
15: Do you mean an RX 200 or
14: yeah,
15: something
14: like that? Yeah.
15: Okay, I'm going to consider that. Thanks so much for your help.
14: Not
15: great
14: a problem.
15: Program.
2: Good on you, Anita. Really appreciate the call. 1-300-221-0025. Car Talk with Steve Moyer to Rolling Stone now. Hi there. Sue, I've lost you. We'll go to Port Kennedy. Trevor, good afternoon.
17: G'day. I wanted to inquire about the Nissan Qashqai Electric. What can you tell me about them?
2: Do you know much about that, Steve?
14: I actually don't know anything about the electric Qashqai.
2: What have you heard, Trevor?
17: Well, I've heard that it has a motor and a generator, charges up a battery, and then the battery drives the electric motors.
14: Yeah.
17: But
14: okay, I think what you're talking about is the e-Power, and the e-Power has a small little regenerative motor that just reduces the battery for you. And from all accounts, people like them. They're getting okay. There was a recall recently on the X-Trail version of it.
2: Right.
14: But no.
2: Does it sound like hybrid-type technology?
14: Oh, it's not. It's another plank.
2: Right.
14: Puzzle of new energy things. So it sounds like a hybrid because
2: yes.
14: That's what hybrids do. But this one actually has a dedicated motor that just recharges the battery. I had one on my old fleet with one of my general managers. He was very happy with it. He loved it. In fact, he loved it so much, he went and bought one privately. So they can't be too bad. And he is a very, very good mechanic.
2: Right. So, Trevor, have you driven it? Do you like it?
17: No, I've only just looked at it. But what I was trying to find out is how does the power get from the battery to the wheels?
14: Oh, same way as most electric cars, mate. They have little electric motors in there and they drive directly through the axles. So it's exactly as most EVs would operate.
2: Yep.
14: The only difference is it's got this little motor that generates up the electricity for you.
2: All right, Trev, go give it a test drive and let us know what it's like.
17: Oh, okie doke. Sounds good.
2: On you, mate. Appreciate the call. Let's go to Rolling Stone. Hi there, Sue.
18: Hey, how's it going? Thanks for taking my call.
2: Pleasure. How can Steve help you?
18: Yeah, I've got a MY19 Holden Colorado, the MZ one, the top of the range one. So it's like the last ones that are made. She's just ticked over 100,000 Ks, been like really well looked after and everything. It is our caravan car and it's...
14: So it's exactly as most EVs would operate.
2: Yeah.
14: The only difference is it's got this little motor that generates up the electricity for you.
2: All right, Trev, go give it a test drive and let us know what it's like.
17: Oh, okie doke. Sounds good.
2: On you, mate. Appreciate the call. Let's go to Rolling Stone. Hi there, Sue.
18: Hey, how's it going? Thanks for taking my call.
2: Pleasure. How can Steve help you?
18: Yeah, I

0: to the Isuzu D-Max and get a full warranty again and things like that, or whether you think it's better to just hold on to it.
1: Say bye-bye.
0: Say bye-bye.
1: Say bye-bye. The Isuzu is an outstanding piece of kit. Colorado's at $100,000. 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
0: And any type of D-Max, is it worth the extra to go the top of the range or just...
1: Do you know what I always do? I always go mid-tier because I always reckon that's a sweet spot with most model cars.
2: Yep.
1: You know, even my car that I'm using, it's the mid-tier one, but it's got all the fruit, but none of the nasty stuff that the top and the bottom have got that cost you more money. So I'd always go for that midliner approach.
0: Yeah. Okay, that's awesome. Thanks so much. Have a great weekend.
1: You too.
0: We get to it.
3: Thanks, Sue. Good on you. Appreciate the call. This is Car Talk with Steve Moyer on 102.5 ABC Perth, and we're across WA this Thursday afternoon. Andrew will be back with you in the regions tomorrow at 3:30 to 4:00. Let's head to South Perth. Hello there, Lisa.
4: Hey, how are you going?
3: We're good, Lisa. How can Steve help you?
4: I currently drive a new Nissan Patrol for work, and I drive a lot, and so obviously it's very thirsty, uses a lot of fuel, but I need a four-wheel drive because I tow horse floats, I have horses. Wondering if there is a four-wheel driver out there that's a hybrid, so not using so much fuel for work, but I have the power when I do need to tow.
1: So, Toyota, first of all, I saw some comparatives between the 300 series Land Cruiser and the Nissan Patrol.
3: Oh, yeah.
1: And it wasn't as stark as you think.
3: Is that right?
1: No, bearing in mind the Patrol's thumping great big V8 and you've got this new six-cylinder technology. However, Toyota have got a hybrid version of the 300 coming.
3: Mm.
1: Now, whether you want to shell out the coin, because it won't be cheap, it'll be a great car, or just stay. I mean, you've really got to do the math on, okay, it's going to cost me this much extra. What's my fuel burn going to cost me? Because that Patrol is actually a very good car. I think they're underrated for what they are. They're very well equipped. So just do the math in your own time and work out whether or not you're going to make the savings you think you're going to save, because you will lose off the Patrol. And there's no doubt about that. They don't hold their value as well as the Land Cruisers do. So just have a bit of time on that one to have a think about all of the figures and whether you're actually going to make a gain or lose a gain.
4: Right. Okay. Thank you so much. I appreciate it.
3: Go on, Lisa. Appreciate your call. 1-300-221-025. Roughly speaking, Steve, hybrid models now, perhaps, of those motor vehicles that came in petrol.
1: Yeah.
3: What are we talking? 20-25% markup on the comparative petrol model?
1: No, it's not as much now.
3: Okay.
1: If you look at the RAV4s, which is probably the most popular one.
3: Yep.
1: I think it's less than $6,000.
3: Okay.
1: So it's not a huge amount, and you certainly, when you consider that you'll get 800 kilometres to a run, that's not bad.
3: No.
1: Now you'd normally get about 400 to 500 just off a tank. So well worth the effort if you're going to go that way. And I've always said that the hybrid technology is that safe ground for people that don't want the anxiety of a full electric but still want some great economy out of them. And that's the way that I'd always lean right now. Until we get this new technology like BYD's Blade battery, which is going to be a game changer.
3: And what's that going to do? 1,000 Ks or something?
1: 1,000 Ks, guaranteed for 1.2 million kilometres. So it's got a huge life on it.
3: Yeah.
1: That is going to change the whole game, but I'd be hanging out for that one for sure.
3: 1-300-221-025. This is Car Talk with Steve Moyer to Bass and Dean. Hi, Owen.
5: Yeah, g'day, fellas.
3: How are you today, Owen?
5: Yeah, good, thank you. I've got a sort of three-part question here. Firstly, I assume that four-wheel drives are still really retaining their resale value. And secondly, I've got a 2014 Mitsubishi Triton with 167,000 on the clock. Is it worth, it's in pretty good nick engine-wise, is it worth running that to the ground or trying to sell it in the, before a certain amount of kilometres to keep some sort of resale value?
1: You've already crossed the line at 160.
5: Oh, no.
1: Yeah. But look, you know what? There's always what I noticed, we had 800 apprentices out at the Motor Trade Association.
3: Yeah.
1: The number of four-wheel drives and utes in the car park were just staggering. I mean, you didn't get many

0: normal cars in there. So there's always some young people who will buy a well-maintained four-wheel drive ute. So there's always a market for it regardless.
1: But at 160,000 Ks,
0: but 160,000
1: probably accept a little less.
0: Yeah, you'd probably have to come down a little bit, do a bit of research on what you think it's worth, and then take 10% off.
2: I've done some research, and they looks like you can still get anywhere to 12 to 15, which is amazing considering I've had this car for 10 years already.
1: Yep.
2: On
1: that for a moment, there is a particular website that a lot of us go to if we're thinking about selling our car.
0: Car sales.
1: Mm-hmm. Mm. And it always give you a price. You think, oh, that's going to be fantastic. I'll do that.
0: You won't get it.
1: No.
0: No.
1: Why do they always inflate it, Steve?
0: I don't know. It always amazes me because I do a lot of research on car values.
1: Yes.
0: Look, 12 to 15, if you can get that, go for it.
1: All right. Owen, what else, mate?
2: I was just going to say, well, and if I've got, say, an extra 25, 30 to put on that, so let's say roughly around 40,000. What do you think I should be aiming for, middle of the range four-wheel drive? Like, I'm not four-wheel driving all the time. It's more for the youth space and the sort of comfort and safety of a four-wheel drive. About the 40 grand mark, what are we suggesting?
0: Okay, so you're still going to be looking at a second-hand car, and it's still going to have probably 100,000 or more on the clock. So at that point of the discussion, you've got to go, is it worth it?
1: Yeah.
0: You know, do I just stay with what I've got? If it's a well-maintained Triton and it's going well and there's no hassles, keep it.
1: Right.
0: You know, this is the problem we have. Unless you're going new and you're prepared to shell out $60,000 to $70,000 on a new one, you're probably not going to get what you really are looking to achieve out of the whole transaction.
2: Yeah, I'm dreaming of a Ranger, but maybe not after the recall. So
0: not to pick on Rangers, but older Rangers do come with some catches, so you just got to be careful.
2: Yeah, for sure. Thanks, guys. Really appreciate it.
0: Okay.
1: Thanks, Owen. Good on you. Appreciate your call too. Let's go to Greenmount. Stephen, good afternoon.
3: Good afternoon, guys. Just a quick one, slightly quirky. What about the Mahindra dual cab pickups, four-wheel drives? Any good second-hand?
0: Second-hand?
3: Yeah.
1: Have they been around long enough to really know?
0: They've been around for a while.
1: Yeah.
0: Yeah, they have been around for a while, and I haven't seen any adverse reports about them. So, look, the best thing you can do is actually jump onto some of those motoring sites and check for reviews. And be as blunt as Mahindra, put the model in, reviews.
1: What was that YouTube channel again?
0: So, Redriven.
1: Right.
0: Jump on that. They'll probably have one.
1: Yeah.
0: And these guys are really good. There's a qualified mechanic and a general commentator. And they give you the ups and downs on them. So I'd definitely go there.
1: All right. Hey, Stephen, have you driven one?
3: No, but I've watched, Ruthie on his YouTube.
0: Yeah.
3: He's bought one. He was quite impressed.
0: Yeah.
3: And there's also some guys who say, well, you know, it's half the cost of the Land Cruiser. You can buy two for the Land Cruiser equivalent. So
0: yeah, but it's a Land Cruiser.
1: Well, there's some more that are coming in from China that look like Land Cruisers.
0: Look like Land Cruisers,
1: right?
0: And Range Rovers.
1: All of them. Another person just mentioning here, you mentioned the D-Max, the 2.2 or the 3. What's the difference?
0: Engine size.
1: Right.
0: Yeah,
1: okay.
0: Yeah.
1: And what's the new hybrid Land Cruiser? Any intel on that one?
0: Look, it'll be sensational. The thing is that there's some bulletproof manufacturers out there.
1: Yeah.
0: And one of the top of the line is Toyota. You're not going to have an issue with it. Maintains resale. Hey, now, Ollie, just before we have to go, if you go to a gym and you put your bag and your keys in a box, watch out because young people are following you in, knowing which car you've got, taking your keys and taking off with them. There's been 250 car thefts out of Victorian gyms.
1: Goodness gracious.
0: In the last few months.
1: All right. Keep your key on you.
0: Or keep your key on you.
1: Or don't go to the gym.
0: Follow my lead. Don't go to the gym.
1: Not at all. Hey, Steve, we'll do car talk again next Thursday, but we'll see you tomorrow for the press conference.
0: Absolutely. See you then, mate.
1: Look forward to it. That is Steve Moyer joining us this Thursday afternoon. After the news, do you feel Australia's health system is getting harder for you to navigate? And where are you seeing the biggest cracks?
4: Good afternoon, Jonathan Hopper with ABC News. The former Bishop of Broome, Christopher Saunders, has been found guilty of multiple sexual offences. Saunders has been on trial in the WA District Court in Perth, accused of sexual offences against three young men when he was the Catholic Bishop of Broome. The 76-year-old has been found guilty of offending against two of those men. He's been found guilty of one count of sexual penetration without consent and 12 counts of indecent assault. He's been found not guilty of 6 charges. There was no reaction from Saunders after the verdicts were read out. The jury deliberated for almost 7 hours. MPs from both sides of WA Parliament have called out a failed One Nation candidate for homophobic comments. State political reporter Kian Burke explains.
5: Parminder Singh ran unsuccessfully for One Nation at the last state election and recently made comments posted by a Perth content creator, including that being gay was a mental illness. The party's WA leader, Rod Caddies, was quick to distance himself.
6: It doesn't reflect the views of the party.
5: Nationals MP Lachlan Hunter says the comments were repugnant.
7: That just goes to show, where some of their members' views sit.
5: Labor Minister John Carey is openly gay and says the comments risk making LGBTQ QIA plus young people more frightened.
8: They facilitate it, they enable it, because they pre-select these candidates.
5: Mr Caddy says he wants everyone to feel equal in society.
4: WA's Deputy Premier Rita Safiotti has again defended the current GST distribution scheme, with the Productivity Commission expected to release its interim report into the scheme tomorrow. The Commission is analysing the 2018 reforms, which set a minimum rate of return for each state's GST contributions. That rate is currently 75 cents in the dollar. Ms. Safiotti

0: defended the current GST distribution scheme, with the Productivity Commission expected to release its interim report into the scheme tomorrow. The Commission is analysing the 2018 reforms, which set a minimum rate of return for each state's GST contributions. That rate is currently 75 cents in the dollar. Ms Zaffiotti has told 102.5 ABC Perth even the current model is generous to other states.
1: The old model was simply unfair, ripped billions off Western Australians. And as I said, even under this current model, which we, you know, we are still redistributing over $2 billion each year to other states.
0: A senior conservation biologist has called the latest federal government's move on H5 bird flu disappointing. With numbers of cases rising in wild bird populations across the country, the federal government says it'll no longer report individual detections of the virus, with reporting now based on events. John Wojnarski, who's an adjunct professor at Charles Darwin University, says detailed information is critical for researchers like him to track, understand and put forward solutions for the virus. He says, though, there are reasons for some optimism about bird flu in Australia.
2: Bird flu hasn't caused extinctions anywhere else in the world to date, so that gives us a bit of cause for optimism that it won't in Australia. We can't know that for sure because the Australian biodiversity is unlike that of anywhere else, so it's difficult to take lessons from what's happened elsewhere in the world.
0: US President Donald Trump has described his outgoing press secretary, Caroline Leavitt, as one of the best. The BBC's Tom Bateman has more.
3: At 28, Ms. Leavitt has been the youngest ever White House press secretary, one of the most visible and often strident advocates of Mr. Trump's Make America Great Again movement. Often prepared to attack what the White House called the liberal legacy media, Mr. Trump once said she had lips that moved like a machine gun. Her tenure at the podium has straddled the most consequential moments of Mr. Trump's second term, including his mass deportation agenda and the war in Iran. Amid an increasingly tense relationship with the media, which has seen the White House accused of eroding press freedoms.
0: In swimming, Australian Lani Pallister has won the women's 200-metre freestyle event at the Pan Pacific Championships in Southern California, holding off a late charge from Canadian Summer McIntosh. Pallister swam the heat in 1 minute 53.67 seconds, taking out the meet record. The 24-year-old says the competition is a preview of the 2028 LA Games.
4: Racing this week at Pan-Pax kind of is the first taste of the Olympics in 2 years' time, and I often don't swim the 200 individually, so going 153 is wicked here.
0: WA's weather for tomorrow: showers over the interior and southwest Kimberley, chance of a thunderstorm through the central interior, chance of a shower or drizzle over the southern and eastern goldfields, Eucla and eastern parts of the southeast coastal district. In Perth, 5 degrees overnight before a mostly sunny day, a forecast top tomorrow of 22, Saturday will be sunny and 23. And right now in the city, it's 18.8 degrees.
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11: And right across WA this Thursday afternoon, if you're listening in the regions, Andrew will be back with you tomorrow. So whether you're in Williams or High Wycombe, Derby to Daglish, Meriden or Melville, join the conversation this Thursday afternoon right here on Drive 1300 221 025. Shortly, do you feel that Australia's health system is getting harder to navigate? And where are you seeing the biggest cracks? Is it your GP, the public hospital system? Is it private health? Or perhaps it is somewhere else? 1300 221 025. And safety around rail crossings has been top of the agenda in Parliament this week. But now the state's public transport authority are noticing hundreds of motorists running rail crossings here in Perth. So stay listening to hear what they've seen and what you can do to say stay safe. But I also want to hear from you right around Western Australia, because this isn't just a metropolitan issue. This is a West Australian issue. What have you noticed at level crossings? 1300 221 025. Cars,

0: $100. Those who might not be paying attention, motorists just running rail crossings. 1300 221025.
1: 102.5 ABC Perth. Traffic.
0: And Tony's at Main Roads. Good afternoon.
2: Good afternoon, Ollie. There has been a crash on the Cronulla Freeway southbound at Berrigan Drive in Jandakot. The vehicles are in the median strip and the left emergency lane there. Traffic is quite slow on the approach. Please proceed with caution. And that truck breakdown remains on Great Eastern Highway westbound after Darlington Road in Hobia. The left lane is blocked. Again, no traffic delays, but please drive with caution. To the freeways, the northbound run is slow, Ankerpell Road, South Terrace to Hay Street, Stevenson Avenue to Warwick Road and Shenton Avenue. And the southbound run is busy, Loftus Street to Canning Highway and Billia Drive to Rowley Road. Drive safely, and that's the latest from Main Roads.
0: Good on you, Tony. Thank you for that. And, of course, if there is anything else that you see while heading along to your destination this afternoon, you're our eyes and ears around Western Australia. Phone that through.
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0: And let's go to the open line. Peter is in Mandra. Good afternoon.
4: Good afternoon, Ollie. How are you going?
0: I'm good, Pete. Are you having a good Thursday?
4: It hasn't been too bad at all, actually. Yeah, just on the freeway heading back down south.
0: Magnificent, Pete. Hopefully you got a good weekend ahead. Now, you want to have a chat about your car, Pete?
4: Yeah, so the old D-Max, she's a 2011 model, limited edition, leather seats and all that in her, and sat there. And I bought it secondhand at 98,000 k's, and I do believe that was around about 2014. I am now sitting on 402,800 at the moment.
0: Wow, you've done a fair bit of driving, Pete.
4: I have, in and out of the country and all that sort of stuff, yeah. So it's been a good, reliable car. We haven't had to spend any great deal of money on it. It was a ECR valve and a valve set, and that's about all she's had, and still has a burnt oil, and still getting around about 12.5 litres k's out of the litre in the city cycle. So, yeah, she's been a good little bus.
0: Oh, wow, Pete. You certainly spent a bit of time behind the wheel. It's good to have you on board here on Drive. Let's go to Robert now. Good afternoon.
5: Okay, Ollie, how are you going?
0: I'm good, Robert. How are you this Thursday?
5: Oh, excellent.
0: That's the way. What do you think of those protests a little earlier against Pauline Hanson and One Nation in the Perth City?
5: Makes me smile, actually. I think One Nation, though, they've really started to upset someone's feathers in, when they get protested against like that. I think Albo's done them a favour, to tell the truth. I believe, I can't prove it, but I think that Labor would be very happy that these protesters have started up.
0: Mm-hmm.
5: And so should Pauline, because it means that she's, people are taking notice of her.
0: Yeah, that's a good way to look at it, Robert. By the way, how's your connectivity? How's your phone reception?
5: Poor. I'm in Mount Claremont,
0: yep.
5: And I've had an ongoing run with Telstra for years, and I've finally given up. They came out and tested and said, yeah, you've got hardly any signal here. And I said, well, tell me something I don't know. And they said, oh, you can buy a booster office,
0: mm-hmm.
5: if you like, to boost the signal. And I said, yeah, why? Because, yeah, I expect to have at least a decent signal.
0: Yeah.
5: But I'm in a, where, Mount Claremont's in a black spot.
0: Right.
5: And I got a booster off them, paid the money, and it did nothing.
0: Still no good. So what have they given up, like you've given up, Robert?
5: I've given up.
0: Yeah, right.
5: I've given up. If I get calls dropping out regularly.
0: Yeah.
5: If I want to get a decent signal, I have to go a couple of hundred metres up the road.
0: Yeah, right. Are your neighbours in the same predicament, or have they got, you know, that satellite technology?
5: No, they're in the same boat. What I did do, though, is that me and about nine other neighbours got together, and we paid for a fibre to the premises to be put in.
0: Uh-huh. Has that helped? Does that improve the situation?
5: Yes.
0: There you go.
5: So, unfortunately, if you're doing NBN, you're on copper, and you're at the, and Mount Clement's at the end of the line, the nearest terminal or whatever they call it, the nearest terminal is in Cottesloe.
0: Right, so it's a little way away, Roberts. Now, the Telecommunications Industry Ombudsman says that we should maybe start looking at compensation for these internet and mobile outages. Would you support that? And if so, what should it be? 1300 221 0025. Obviously, Robert's example there, it's been in place for years and years and years, and the telco's aware of it. To Dianella now. Hi there, Rod.
6: Oh, hello. Hello, Ollie. Now, I thought this will be a joke, Australia versus
0: Bangladesh. Yeah, in the
6: and
0: cricket.
6: Yeah, Australia's being humbled in the first day. All out for 202, and Bangladesh won for 96 at stumps.
0: Yeah.
6: I couldn't believe it.
0: I know. Have you been watching it, Rod?
6: I watched the last over, but I thought, you know, because I just thought it wouldn't be a great contest. Certainly, they're getting, and they've got all the big guns like Smith and Cummings and Stark.
0: Yeah, they are. And earlier today, Jake Weatherald out for 23, ends up being almost one of the better scores for the Aussies. 22 for Head, 71 for Smith, but unfortunately, I don't know if you saw Cameron Green get out before lunch. He played an awful shot to be dismissed for 13, Rod, so a fair bit of pressure on the Aussies.
6: Well, you'd like to be in that weather up there where it's about 31 degrees. I said, this is the place to be.
0: It would be magnificent up there in Darwin. But you're right, Rod. If you haven't heard or you haven't seen, Australia were dismissed for 198. It is now stumps on day one of this first test against Bangladesh in Darwin. And Bangladesh is 1 for 96. Mitchell Stark has that wicket with 1 for 28. Let's head to Esperance. Hi, Elizabeth.
7: Hi, how are you? I want to talk about the train lighting.
0: Yes, and obviously all this is before Parliament this week, Elizabeth.
7: Yes, and I was listening this morning and they were all concentrating on the locomotive, which is well lit. It's the miles and miles of unlit wagons that come along behind that are the problem. And when you come to a crossing, and as I have, where the motor is so far out of sight up ahead, you can't see it anyway, and you've still got these miles of wagons that are unlit coming along behind.
0: So what would be the solution for that, Elizabeth? Lights for the wagons behind, or even reflective strips on the side of those wagons so that if you're approaching the crossing and you might see the reflective strip?
7: Yes, yep, that's what you want, is the reflective strip or side lights.
0: Thanks, Elizabeth. 1300 221 0025. This is Drive on 102.5 ABC Perth, and we are across WA this Thursday afternoon. If you'd like to join the conversation, I'd love to hear your voice. It's 4:15.
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0: Former Australian Medical Association President Michael Gannon has written an open letter published in today's Australian newspaper to whoever takes over the AMA presidency later this month. And I'll tell you what, it makes for some pretty grim reading. He says Australia's entire health system is under threat, with general practice struggling, public hospitals underfunded, and the viability of private hospitals and the health insurers increasingly precarious. I'm pleased to say that Michael Gannon joins us live on Drive this afternoon. Dr. Gannon, welcome to the program.
9: Good afternoon, Ollie.
0: You've described the entire health system as being on a knife's edge. What do you believe is the biggest threat right now?
9: Look, I suppose in my article I referred to the things that, you know, I thought were really important 12 years ago, and they're still important now. And every element of those still faces significant threats. So there are certainly things that have improved over the years, but there are other pressures on the system that just make the great health system that we enjoy in this country face those threats. We could talk about any one of them, but I mean, right at the centre of our health system are our GPs. And for too long, they've been taken for granted. Now, none of us like putting our hands in our pockets, but the fact is that quality general practice costs money, and both sides of politics have been feeding the Australian public on this fib, this fallacy that you can afford to provide the highest quality service with bulk billing. You can't. So let's stop telling those fibs. And again, I guess I took a platform I have with a regular contribution to the Australian to say to those people who are brave enough to put themselves forward for election, they know this, but this has to be right at the centre of their agenda. Of course, there's many other things they need to focus on as well.
0: Sure. Sticking with general practice, though, for a moment, Michael, has Medicare and the push towards bulk billing actually devalued general practice as a profession?
9: Oh, it certainly has. I mean, we had a really dreadful situation in recent years where we couldn't even fill the GP training program. So it had become that unattractive a career for medical students who had done their internship, had come out, and they're thinking about what are they going to do with their career. And we had a situation where we couldn't even fill the places. Now, that was dreadful because GPs sit at the very centre of the health system. Now, specialists like me, we've got our skills in narrow areas, and that I'm not for one minute demeaning those skills. But the thing which sets the Australian health system apart from other comparable health systems is the enormous value we get out of GPs and how much they do in terms of managing chronic disease, managing all sorts of problems without need for referral to hospitals, to other specialists for expensive tests. They are the experts in hospital avoidance. They are the experts in managing chronic disease. Of course, other doctors get involved where necessary.
0: You say that public hospitals are $9.6 billion short of what they need. What does that underfunding actually mean for a patient walking into an emergency department today, Dr. Gannon?
9: Well, it means that whether they've worked it out or they haven't worked it out, their care is rationed. So they might have waited 8 hours to be seen in an emergency department. They might have waited more than 24 hours. Sometimes those waits are dangerous and will have a negative impact on that outcome. They might have waited months, if not years, for an outpatient appointment in one of our public hospitals. They might have waited months, if not years, for elective surgery. Governments, state and federal, both sides of politics, it's very hard for them to acknowledge the failings of their hospitals. But instead of blaming each other, they could try and work together. And instead of blaming doctors for problems in the system, they could work with them. Now, I went into the AMA presidency very optimistic about what I could achieve with our political leaders, and there was some from column A, there was some from column B. There were people who were great partners who really wanted to improve the system. There were others who were indifferent. There are others who are incapable of making those changes. But I think that it's so important that everyone who's got a stake in the system works together, because if we've all got a stake in it, we're all patients one day. Every one of us has someone who we care about who's going to have an intersection with the health system in the coming days, weeks or months.
0: My guest is Dr. Michael Gannon, obviously Perth-based obstetrician and the former president of the Australian Medical Association. He's penned a letter in the Australian newspaper with a couple of pieces of advice for whoever becomes the next president and vice president of the AMA, identifying four pillars: primary care, public hospitals, which we've just spoken about, soon private system and prevention. But look, if you'd like to have your say, 1300 221 0025, because you're on Drive with Oliver Peterson on 102.5 ABC Perth and WA, as we're broadcasting right across Western Australia this Thursday afternoon. And do you feel as though Australia's health system is getting harder to navigate? Bring to me your personal stories, your interactions with our health system, 1300 221 0025. Dr. Gannon, as I said, there's then the private system. The health scope obviously collapsed. Ramsay's under financial and operational pressure. How serious is that threat, and what happens to the public system if the private system starts to unravel?
9: Well, people in Western Australia might not have had a first-hand view of Healthscope. Healthscope only owns one, only owned one private hospital in Western Australia. That was the Mount Hospital in the city. But they were Australia's biggest private hospital operator. Just to show just how unviable this business has become, the receivers of Healthscope are struggling to sell a number of the hospitals. Now, obviously, there are some attractive units in certain parts of Australia, but there are other ones where they just can't sell them. So that's a real concern for that business.
0: Yeah.
9: Equally, the private health insurers, they are very much marginal businesses. Now, anyone who wants to look at the financial affairs of the for-profit providers like a Medibank Private, they can. That's publicly available information. Obviously, a lot of us are insured by mutuals, so insurance companies that we collectively own, like HIF, like HBF. All of those organisations are run very tightly, and obviously they're key players in the private system. If the private system collapses, the public system, it just simply can't. It simply can't cope. The overwhelming majority of hip replacements, knee replacements, colonoscopies, cataract surgeries, any operation you care to name in Western Australia are done in private hospitals. More and more people are choosing to pay out of pocket without health insurance to have their treatment in private hospitals because they can't stomach the wait for care, or they're getting sick. So whoever takes on the role of the AMA has a job to help navigate this system. They have to work with the insurance companies, with the hospital operators, with the doctors who work in private hospitals, and they also need to work especially with the federal government, who exerts a lot of control about how this system works. Now, the state governments know how important the private system is, but they've got less control over how that runs. Mm. But the Commonwealth government does have control of this. And I suppose that the decision which sticks in the craw of a lot of us that's happened only in recent months is that the Albanese government, Minister Mark Butler, has decided to take away the private health insurance rebate for over 65s.
0: Mm.
9: Now, you know very well, Ollie, that a lot of people who hold private insurance, it's not the top end of town. It's people who value their health, the people who they might have a chronic disease and they know how important the private system is. It's simply not fair on them, and it makes no sense to attack the private system at a time when it's under threat and the public system's already straining under the burden of those who can't afford to have care in the private system.
0: Finally, Dr. Gannon, you've been the AMA president yourself, and you described the role as involving significant personal sacrifice but being, quote, breathtakingly rewarding. So why is it still worth taking on when there are limits to what the president can actually achieve? And what do you want that next AMA president to be able to do differently?
9: Oh, look, I think you can only do what you can do. I made reference in my article to the fact that, you know, there are things I wish I could have done better. You're really up against it, but it's so important that the organisation that represents Australia's doctors continues its proud role of advocating on behalf of our patients. The system we work in is sometimes very cruel to patients. It's always been hard to navigate, but it just gets harder and harder. So there's things that we try hard to do as individual doctors to take care of our patients. What I saw was the ability to take care of patients at a population level. So yeah, I've congratulated those five or six individuals who have put themselves forward for leadership positions. It takes courage. They're going to give up a lot. They will learn a lot about themselves. I hope the successful candidates regard it as a positive experience. They shouldn't underestimate the sacrifices they'll make, but it's a really important role. The AMA has consistently made this country a better and a healthier place. I hope that role continues.
0: Dr. Gannon, thank you very much for your time.
9: Pleasure, Ollie.
0: That is Dr. Michael Gannon joining us on Drive this afternoon, making the pitch there for whoever's the next president of the Australian Medical Association. It's over to you, 1300 221 0025. Do you feel Australia's health system is getting harder to navigate? And where do you see the biggest cracks? What's your experience? Is it trying to secure that appointment with the GP? Is it navigating the public hospital system? Is it private health care? Is it something else? 1300 221 0025.
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0: 27 past four, this is Drive with Oliver Peterson on 102.5 ABC Perth and across WA, and does not have private health care. I've had no problem with the cost of fees for highly qualified, skilled surgeons and anaesthetists. However, in my humble opinion, the cost of the private hospital bed was exorbitant. I was admitted at 2 o'clock, had my procedure and was discharged by 5:30. From memory, the bed cost me approximately $6,000 just for a few hours. I understand I was also paying for the use of the theatre and the nursing staff. Julie reckons the drug Mounjaro and similar should be put on the PBS for patients who have a high BMS and a high weight to height ratio. Graham says general practice has certainly been devalued. The public doesn't realise that a GP is actually a medical specialist, just like a psychiatrist or a radiologist is. The competency requirements are immense, and they are not just a GP. 1300 221 0025. Do you feel Australia's health system is getting harder for you to navigate? And where are you seeing the biggest cracks? Share your experiences, your stories with me today. Is it your GP? Is it the public hospital system? Is it private health? Or is it somewhere else? We'll take your calls after hearing from Something for Kate with Three Dimensions at 29 past four.

0: Something for Kate there with Three Dimensions on 102.5 ABC Perth and across WA. You're with Oliver Peterson for Drive this Thursday afternoon. Nadine says, look, I think Michael Gannon was talking complete sense. Anyone that thinks healthcare should be free is living on another planet. People need to understand that they should look after their own health as much as possible, and all things cannot be free. The private hospital says Jack only account for less than 10% of emergency presentations in Western Australia. The private system in emergency needs to lift its game instead of having their hip and knee replacements done privately. While Pat says that doc was pretty accurate, I don't have private health. I had my first spinal consultation on Monday as an outpatient, and it took over 3 years for the referral to come into action. 1300 221 0025. Let's head to Mount Lawley. Peter joins us now. Good afternoon.
1: Good afternoon, Ollie. You've had some very interesting topics this afternoon, and there's one central theme to me, which is this idea of community. You know, I initially planned to just talk about, you know, the fact that you know, the services that you can get or the business that you can run is affected by where you are. And sometimes those things are out of your control. Like, for example, the gentleman that you were referring from Mount Claremont, he's obviously getting a substandard service. So why should he pay the same as I do in Mount Lawley, where the service is excellent? And, you know, so the proposition that was put up, or maybe they should get a discount or be paid for an, having to experience a service. And the extra point I was going to make around that is that I had coffee at a coffee shop in Oxford Street up near Scarborough Beach Road. They closed it off. They're doing some work there. It's affecting business trade. And it's a bit like what's happened with the Fremantle traffic bridge. You know, a lot of businesses in North Fremantle have been affected by, you know, the work that's been going there. And I said to the guy, you know, how much has it affected your business? And he said, quite significantly. And I said, you know, you're getting any reimbursement from government, you know, given that it's a community benefit? And he said, no. And I'm going, well, you know, this is something that, you know, as the community, we should be helping those businesses to stay afloat.
0: Yeah, and you want to make sure that their doors are still open when all the work's been completed, Pete. They haven't gone broke.
1: Yeah, exactly right. And we've seen where that's happened previously. And then that led into the conversation you had with Michael Gannon. And, you know, you made reference to a comment that someone made about, well, look, you know, healthcare shouldn't be free. Well, it's not really free because, you know, those people that are in employment are paying through the Medicare levy.
0: Yep.
1: So there is, if you like, a community contribution. And, you know, I'm just thankful because I read a lot of stuff from the US, New York Times, Wall Street Journal and so on. And, you know, I'm just thankful that I don't live in America where it's not free and people are doing without. And we're starting to see that happening here in Australia with dental care, for example, because for some strange reasons, dentists wanted to stay out of the Medicare or Medibank scheme as it was right back at the inception. And as a result, we've got ourselves in a conundrum with dental hygiene, you know, impacting on, you know, people's overall health. And so it's just crazy.
0: Absolutely. Peter, really appreciate your call. Very considered and thoughtful comments. 1300 221 0025. If you'd like to add your voice to the conversation.
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0: And let's find out who is in and who is out for Fremantle tomorrow night, because Clint Wilden has just raced into the studios with some team news from ABC Sports. Good afternoon.
4: Hello, dear Ollie. Sorry, just clearing my throat. Fremantle have made two changes. One of them we knew about. Alex Pearce was always going to return the captain. Sherry is back as well. The reason for that is Murphy Reid is injured. So there's one key player in, one key player out. Murphy Reid copped a bit of a low blow last week. Unintentional, just got a foot to where you don't want one. So understandably hasn't trained this week. So he's out. Judd McVie has been omitted. So there are your two changes in defence. They're adding a bit more speed with Sherry coming into that side. Adelaide have made six changes and they brought back some big guns. They do lose Neil Bullen and they are deciding to manage Tex Walker. So I'm a little bit disappointed, I'll be honest.
0: Oh, yeah.
4: He announced his retirement at the end of the season during the week. They've said, no, One more home and away game.
0: Big flight from Adelaide to Perth.
4: Oh, shocking. Poor guy. How do they cope? I just don't understand how tough it is to fly over here, really. So anyway, Neil Bullen misses out. Walker's been managed. They've decided to omit Rory O'Brien, one of their rucks. Ludewijk, Dowling and Ryan have all been omitted as well. Coming back, and these are big names for the Crows, Borlase, Nankervis, Fogarty's back from a three-match ban. McAndrew, who is their standout ruckman. Soligo adds huge experience. Murray comes in as well as their backup ruck. So, and a very good defender as well. So Adelaide have decided, even though they are losing two with Neil Bullen out, I think it's the birth of his second child, and Walker missing along with the other ones. Plenty of big names coming back for the Crows. For the West Coast Eagles, up against the Giants. Now, this team, or these teams, they're not teams, they're squads at the moment. Mm. For West Coast, they've added Flynn, Davis and Schonberg. Now, Flynn, of course, a former Giant. I'd be surprised if they make any changes looking at that. Maybe they do decide to go with the two rucks. But, yeah, at the moment, I think they're going to stick with what they've got, West Coast. For GWS, some names coming in here you'll recognise. Laverty is out with a lung problem. O'Halloran misses with a hamstring. Riccardi, Angove, McMullen, O and Stone. So Riccardi's certainly a well-known player coming back in as well. That's into the squad. So we'll have those official teams for you sometime tomorrow. I do want to give a shout-out, of course, to the AFLW.
0: Yep.
4: Tonight, Hawthorn versus Melbourne. So a gutsy move by the AFL. They've given Thursday clear to the AFLW. Hopefully big crowds turn up and watch on television. Both of our teams have their first hit out on Sunday. Freo host Port. That's down at Coburn at 12:30. And the Giants are up against the West Coast Eagles. So the Eagles across both their men's and women's team going as one club, a 2:45 start at Giants Stadium for the AFLW. So 1:40 start for the men, 2:45. Sorry, that's not 1:40. That's 11:40, I should say, looking at the East Coast time. 11:40 for the men and 2:45 for the women. So that's worth getting aboard if you can for both the AFLW squads.
0: Good on you, Clint.
4: Cheers, mate.
0: Clint Wilden from ABC Sport with Thursday Teams. Georgia in Coogee says, it seems like the gaps in the health system are the new programs, care plans, Medicare eligibility, and the GPs not being informed correctly. Our children attend some specialty physicians, and it seems that everything we need to apply for via our GP is a hoop to jump through. Lots of GPs don't have the 20 to 45 minutes to apply for certain things, filling out forms, submitting, etc., nor have they been given the recent training. I really feel for them and the other practitioners trying to work it all out. It almost seems like access to the healthcare system is just becoming so complicated. We put it in the too hard basket, Ollie, and do not follow up on issues, so maybe we should. Courtney used to pay the HBF Gap Saver for her podiatrist appointments, but last year they got rid of the Gap Saver. Now she has to fork out $100 from her account wherever she goes to the podiatrist. I think that HBF or the podiatrist or the dental clinic should have a concession price like $50 or lower. I go every 10 weeks. While Anne in Booragoon has had numerous family members in the public system in the last couple of years, my stepfather is currently in RPH. None of them have any complaints. Dr. Gannon, you could find some positive things to say about our hospital system. Well, he was still optimistic, Anne. 1-300-221-025. He said, it's breathtakingly rewarding being the president of the AMA, but do you feel as though Australia's health system is getting harder to navigate? And where are you seeing those biggest cracks? GP, public hospital system, private health, or is it somewhere else? 1-300-221-025. Here's Sophie Hawkins with news headlines at 22:05. Good afternoon.
5: Ollie, good afternoon. As you heard last hour on Drive, a section of the Great Northern Highway between the Bidjedanga community turnoff to the Roebuck Roadhouse turnoff has been closed by emergency services as several suspiciously lit fires burn in the Kimberley. Department of Fire and Emergency Services Acting Superintendent Glenn Hall says a shortage of emergency personnel at each site has necessitated closures. He says fire crews are working to bring the blaze under control, with DFES to review conditions this evening.
6: We've had multiple ignitions, suspicious ignitions, unfortunately, yesterday. There are up to four separate ignitions along the highway. So this morning that has necessitated us to cut off the road. And I realise people are being inconvenienced. We're holding some amount of vehicles at either end of those road closures. But I don't have responders at every site. So just to ensure the safety of the public and also the responders that are working on the highway itself. We just need to keep the road closed for the time being. That's being reviewed, and look, I expect as conditions start abating into the evening, that'll provide us the opportunity to reopen the highway, but we'll be continually be assessed.
5: We'll bring you more news about that as it comes to hand. And scientists in London have invented what they claim is the world's first fully biodegradable party balloon that can break down within 9 months. Standard balloons made of natural rubber, which undergo sulfur vulcanisation with accelerators, activators and other substances, can take years to break down and release harmful chemicals. Researchers say the new bioloon is no more expensive than a normal balloon and is easier to blow up. The research was partly funded by a party planner who wanted to reduce the impact of balloon litter on marine life.
0: That's great, because I love balloons.
5: Me too.
0: Yeah.
5: I feel bad about them, so I'm happy to phase them out if we need to protect the turtles.
0: Yes. Bioloon?
5: Bioloon. If we can do that, I feel like that's a happy solution. And if it's easier to blow up, that's also good news.
0: Good on you, Soph. Thank you very much. That is News Headlines with Sophie Hawkins. It's 17 to 5.
2: 102.5 ABC Perth. Traffic.
0: Tony's at Main Roads. Good afternoon.
7: Good afternoon, Ollie. There is that crash on the Cronulla Freeway southbound at Berrigan Drive in Jandakot. The vehicles are in the median strip and left emergency lane. Traffic is quite slow on the approach. Please proceed with caution. And a truck breakdown on Great Eastern Highway westbound after Darlington Road in Hovia. The left lane is blocked, not causing any major traffic delays there, but please drive with caution. To the freeways, the northbound run is slow, Angertel Road, further up South Terrace to Hay Street and Hudden Street to Warwick Road and Shenton Avenue. If you're heading southbound, it is busy, Loftus Street to Canning Highway, Billia Drive down to Thomas Road. The Grand Farmer Freeway is looking quite slow eastbound at East Parade, while the Northbridge Tunnel is moving well in both directions. Drive safely, and that's the latest from Main Roads.
0: Thank you very much, Tony.
2: 102.5 ABC Perth. Weather.
0: And we are right across Western Australia this Thursday. Angeline Prasad is the duty forecaster at the Bureau. So let's start at the top and let's work our way down. Ange, good afternoon.
8: Good afternoon, Ollie. While we're getting into more of a humid and warm easterly flow across the north, there's quite a few fires burning across the north. It's prescribed burn seasons there. So this increase in humidity and that easing in the winds, we've seen quite windy conditions across the north the last few days. So the winds are easing and turning more easterly, and that should help with those fires in the north. Tonight we'll see a cloud band develop across the Kimberley and the interior and extend, maybe touch the far eastern parts of the Pilbara as well. So there's going to be some unseasonal patchy rain across the Kimberley and the interior of the next couple of days. Kimberley, not so much rainfall, just light falls here and there. But the interior, especially the areas through central interior, will probably see isolated thunderstorms over the next 2 days and also a chance of moderate falls, sort of in that 5 to 10 millimetre rainfall. Quite conditions across the remainder of the Pilbara. Pretty quiet through the Gascoyne as well. Much of central and southern WA is under the influence of a slow-moving ridge. So quiet weather, or the static, stable weather pattern continuing until the weekend. It was a cold, frosty start to the day through southern WA, and that's likely to happen again tomorrow. Light winds, clear skies means that it's going to be cold again tonight. There'll be frost patches around through inland parts of the Southwest Land Division, southern goldfields into the Esperance area, also fog patches. But apart from that, not expecting any rainfall in the south under the ridge of high pressure. Next week, we'll see a series of cold fronts that will bring in some wet weather across the south. For Perth, it was a beautiful sunny day. We reached a top of, it ranged between 18 and 20 degrees. Tomorrow, similar conditions today. It's going to be a sunny day. There might be some fog patches around, especially across the southern suburbs. Getting to a top of 22 degrees after an overnight minimum of 5 or 6. And we'll see this warming trend continue into the weekend. So getting or feeling spring-like, almost spring-like over the weekend ahead of the cold front next week. Ollie.
0: Ange, thank you so much for that. That's the duty forecaster at the Weather Bureau. Angeline Prasad. Important interview, Ollie. Michael Gannon spoke with grave concerns about our health system and highlighted the many issues that we currently face. It's important that people realise that the Medicare card does not cover your medical and hospital costs. That's from Walter. 1300 221 0025 if you'd like to have your say. This is Drive with Oliver Peterson on 102.5 ABC Perth and across WA this Thursday afternoon. 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It is 13 to 5.
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0: Have you seen someone trying to run a rail crossing this year? 1300 221 0025. Impatience amongst local drivers is becoming increasingly common, with hundreds of incidents of poor behaviour in the last year alone. It's prompted the Public Transport Authority to speak out and to remind you about the dangers at level crossings. Murray Rowe is the TransPerth Train Operations Manager, and he joins me on Drive this afternoon. G'day there, Murray.
11: G'day, Ollie. How are you?
0: I'm very well, thank you, Murray. You've been looking at poor behaviour at crossings. You've described them as boneheads. What have you found?
11: Look, this week, as most people know, it is Rail Safety Week. So the initiative is obviously around railway level crossings. And I just want to highlight the incidents that have occurred recently through Perth. Unfortunately, we've seen some irresponsible and reckless behaviour around level crossings.
0: Well, let's name and shame a little, Murray. Where are the hotspots? Where do we find the worst culprits, Murray?
11: Look, I don't want to get into details of what's the worst level crossing on the network, but to be honest, last financial year we've had, you know, around 300 incidents where we've had either vehicles or a person not adhering to the warning signs on level crossings. And I just want to highlight that these issues are becoming more and more in recent times, and the public really need to start adhering to the warning signs at level crossings.
0: Is this right around the metropolitan network at the moment, Murray, or does it seem to happen a little closer to the CBD?
11: It's typically across the PTA urban network. We run a lot of train services, 10,500 a week. We still have level crossings on our network. Just an example, we've had 78 persons illegally on our level crossings. We've had 46 vehicles illegally on our crossings. This irresponsible and poor behaviour is leading to incidents on our network and delays, which is inexcusable, to be honest, considering the PTA spends so much time and effort in maintaining our level crossings to the highest standards, so it's safe to use our network and ensure our train services run according to the timetable.
0: All right. If you've been able to catch somebody doing this, they can face a fine, I believe, of up to $5,000. Do they give you an explanation, though? Do they give you a reason, Murray, as to why they're doing it?
11: No. Unfortunately, I don't get involved in that level. But as you said, trespass on the rail network is $5,000 under the Railways Act. The Criminal Code, for example, a trespass can be up to $12,000 fine, and you could face jail time. It's a real risk for people, and it's just unacceptable, this behaviour continually to occur on our network.
0: Yeah, it's a real risk, and it's obviously extraordinarily dangerous. Are we putting this down to people being impatient, Murray, or just not wanting to adhere to those warning signs? I think, oh, you know, you give us too much time. We'll be right. We'll get through.
11: It's probably everything, to be honest. I get people are busy and people need to get where they need to go urgently. But you can't rush safety around railway level crossings. We have stop signs, we have flashing lights, we have boom gates, we have ped crossing gates. People do irresponsible behaviour. I've seen people jump crossings. I've seen people park their car in a level crossing when it's not safe to do so. I get

0: Perth. This is Drive right around Western Australia this Thursday, 1300 221 0025. Maybe you've got some particular level crossings that you can identify yourself this afternoon. What have you seen this year, whether you're here in Perth or even right across WA, 1300 221 0025. Murray, what toll can these near misses have on drivers? Because I would imagine it'd be quite scary for them to judge the safety in this particular situation when they're facing this potentially once or twice, even more of an afternoon.
1: Look, it's very confronting for our drivers. Look, we got about 530 drivers across the urban network. Unfortunately, they see this type of occurrence becoming more and more on a regular basis. I'm not saying it happens every day, but people forget the psychological distress that it can cause a driver. Trains travel very fast on our network. A train driver will apply the emergency brake and do everything that's reasonably possible to avoid a car or a person doing silly things on the level crossings. But it can take a significant amount of distance for the train to stop. Drivers can't get out of the way, whereas people travelling through our level crossings or in cars can. It affects a lot of people. And more importantly, our network and infrastructure staff, they spend a lot of time maintaining our infrastructure to the highest standards. For example, last week we had a truck damage a boom gate. Staff had to drop what they were doing and go out there and repair it. And we had to stop train services from running, which led to delays for people getting to work in the morning. That type of behaviour is just irresponsible. And quite frankly, I'm a bit frustrated, as well as my drivers and colleagues in network and infrastructure, that this type of occurrence seems to keep regularly occurring and it needs to stop.
0: So, Murray, what's your message to motorists?
1: My message is slow down, pay attention when you're close to a railway crossing. If there's a stop sign, please stop. If the boom gates are down or about to go down, please stop. We have cross-hatching painted on our level crossings. Please don't park a vehicle or a truck across the crossing. Please stop short. Don't enter that crossing unless it's safe to do so. If you're trapped and a train's on the approach, the driver and the train can't get out of the way. And I do not want a repeat of recent incidents where trains have come very close to either striking a car or a person, which is unacceptable.
0: And I know you mentioned it before, but just another reminder there, Murray, what are the consequences if you are caught?
1: Look, I hate to say it, freedom of choice doesn't mean freedom of consequence. There are fines, $5,000 under the Railway Act, $12,000, and potential jail time for people who do the wrong thing. Let's be honest, if we come aware of people who do the wrong thing and get a number plate or be able to identify that person, the PTA will prosecute you to the full extent of the law, because the behaviour is just ridiculous, to be honest.
0: Just finally, Murray, and more broadly, is there a conversation that we remove level crossings altogether to prevent these incidents?
1: Look, the state government through the Metronet program did a great job of removing the level crossings on the Inner Armidale line. As a former driver and incident controller for the PTA, I attended many incidents at those locations. As I can say, through the level crossing removal project, our incidents don't exist with level crossing removal. Obviously, the PTA reviews our level crossings, we report our incidents to the rail regulator, and obviously we do look into and have a plan for removing level crossings for the future. Obviously it is subject to state government funding, and all of those situations all are reviewed from time to time.
0: And that will be a decision, obviously, of government of the day, not PTA, but obviously we do have plenty of level crossings still on the Fremantle line, the Midland line, as you say, and there the Outer Armidale line. So it is something for the state government to obviously continue to monitor, Murray.
1: Yeah, obviously state and federal funding is a requirement. I'll be honest, you know, removing level crosses is expensive. Obviously, it is the ultimate goal to remove level crossings. It's just a fact that level crossings have been around a long time. People just need to adhere to the warnings and be very careful around, you know, rail crossings. Hence the point of Rail Safety Week. It's an issue we're trying to highlight.
0: Murray, I appreciate your time. Thank you very much.
1: Thank you. Cheers.
0: Murray Rowe joining us on Drive this afternoon. He is the Train Operations Manager at Transperth. It's over to you, 1300 221 0025. Let's ask Name and Shame. What have you seen at level crossings this year? Whether you're in Perth or in the regions, are there particular level crossings that you might pass through yourself multiple times a day that you see drivers being particularly impatient? Maybe because

0: who says a buildup of congestion. They think that they see the warning sign. They can just sneak through. They can get there. 1-300-221-025. And look, do you think these punishments, do they go far enough? $5,000 can be up to $12,000. And obviously there is even jail time for those repeat offenders. And do you think that this is enough of a deterrent? Or should there be a greater warning signals? We've had a big conversation this week, obviously, about lights on trains, particularly for regional Western Australia. And as we go around WA today, I do realise that we're talking about rail crossings in particular in the metro area, but you might have some as well, whether you're listening to us in Broome or Karratha or Albany or Esperance, wherever it is that you may be today, 1-300-221-025 to talk rail crossings.
1: Feeling very nervous.
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0: At 3 to 5, let's go to Murragup. Hi there, Len.
6: Hi. I'd like to just make a comment, please, if I may. I've seen many trains going through the country, and especially with grain dust and various other things, they have pretty dirty things on the side. So reflective tape is a poor idea, in my opinion.
0: Mm-hmm.
6: However, if at every level crossing in the country where there was significant risk, in other words, you couldn't see the train coming or et cetera, and there's a lot of school buses, things like that involved, I believe we should have fixed lights, solar panels, fixed lights at the intersection that shine from both sides onto the actual train. So even a stationary train becomes visible to anybody driving along.
0: Good idea, Len. So from near Cogin up in the Great Southern back to the metropolitan area, Craig's in Wembley. Good afternoon.
7: Yeah, g'day, Ollie. How are you?
0: I'm good, Craig. How are you doing, mate?
7: Yeah, not bad, thanks. Look, the level crossing at Guildford, I don't know how many times I've seen people... They still drive through and everything else. It's the general impatience of people on the road. And that also was reflected with people cutting in front of people, or especially cutting in front of trucks that can't slow down or stop. I don't know how many times I've seen people pulling up the lights and cut in front of a truck just so they can get that one spot ahead. It's what they need to do. The fines are immaterial and people don't care because half the time they don't get caught.
0: Thanks, Craig. We'll take more of your calls on this after the news here at 5 o'clock. 1-300-221-025. Scott saying the Midland line was closed down for a very long time, Ollie, for those Bayswater station upgrades, for Ellenbrook, etc. What a missed opportunity it was to remove those level crossings. Also next hour, Simon Collins joins us for On the Menu. He's going to be talking craft beer. Now, if you're a particular drinker or connoisseur of craft beer, is it the pale ales, is it the stouts, what is it that you gravitate towards? Let Simon know when he joins us after 5:30. Right now though, it is 5 o'clock right around Western Australia. This is Drive with Oliver Peterson.
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12: Good afternoon, Jonathan Hopper with ABC News. The former Bishop of Broome, Christopher Saunders, has been found guilty of multiple sexual offences. David Webber reports.
13: Christopher Alan Saunders has been on trial in the District Court in Perth, accused of sexual offences against three young men when he was the Catholic Bishop of Broome. The 76-year-old has been found guilty of offending against two of those men. He's been found guilty of one count of sexual penetration without consent and 12 counts of indecent assault. He's been found not guilty of 6 charges. There was no reaction from Saunders after the verdicts were read out. The jury took almost 7 hours to reach the verdicts.
12: A section of the Great Northern Highway between the Bidjadanga community turn-off to the Roebuck Roadhouse turn-off has been closed by emergency services as several suspiciously lit fires burn in the Kimberley. Department of Fire and Emergency Services Acting Superintendent Glenn Hall says a shortage of emergency personnel at each site had necessitated the closure. He says fire crews are working to bring the blaze under control with DFES to review conditions this evening.
3: We just need to keep the road closed for the time being. That's being reviewed and, look, I expect as conditions start abating into the evening, that'll provide us the opportunity to reopen the highway, but will be continually be assessed.
12: The National Offshore Petroleum Regulator says it's deployed navigational aids to the abandoned Cliff Head oil platform off Dongara's coast. It comes after the Maritime Union of Australia raised safety concerns over the rig's lights going out since operators entered voluntary administration. NOPSEMA says they've installed warning lights at local boat ramps and deployed illuminated marker buoys around the oil platform. Students have walked out of classrooms across Australia, taking to the streets to protest against policies of One Nation and Pauline Hanson. Here's Francis Du.
4: School students marched carrying signs, banners and effigies of the One Nation leader. Rallies were held in Sydney, Melbourne, Brisbane, Perth, Adelaide and Bendigo. Crowds of protesters chanted slogans against racism, sexism and homophobia. In Bendigo, organisers say some teenagers heckled protesters, shouted racist and homophobic slurs and threw a cup of coffee at them. Pauline Hanson has condemned a walkout, saying schools should teach young Australians how to think, not what to think. But protesters say the demonstrations show young people are willing to leave class to make a political point.
12: Nigel Farage's political future is on the line as voters in his electorate on the English coast go to the polls in a high-stakes by-election in which he's opposed by a field of candidates, including Count Binface, a self-described intergalactic space warrior. Here's Europe correspondent Elias Kluwer in Clacton-on-Sea.
5: Reform UK leader Nigel Farage resigned from Parliament last month following an investigation into donations he received but didn't declare in 2024. Mr. Farage says the investigation is an attempt by the establishment to undermine and destroy his political career and has framed the by-election as a referendum on his actions. Polls have now opened and small crowds are starting to build around voting centres. Pollsters anticipate Mr. Farage will win easily, but there'll also be a large protest vote. That vote will flow to novelty candidates and micro-parties because the major parties have opted not to run candidates.
12: In sport, Bangladesh has dismissed Australia for under 200 runs in its first innings to be in a strong position after day one on the first men's cricket test in Darwin. Chasing Australia's total of 198, the tourists entered the day at 1 for 96, ended the day rather, just 102 runs behind with 9 first inning wickets in hand at Morara Stadium. Steve Smith, who top scored with 71, has told Fox Sports it was a disappointing day for the Australians.
10: Still plenty of cricket to be played, obviously, but, 100 behind Bangladesh are and one wicket. Would have been nice to have taken a few more, so hopefully we start well in the morning, pick up a few early ones and put a bit of pressure on.
12: Fremantle has made two changes for Friday's clash with Adelaide, with Murphy Reid missing out through injury. Reid received a knock to his groin in the Dockers' loss to Melbourne. Judd McVee has been dropped, with Alex Pearce and Chris Sherry coming into the side. The Crows have made six changes, including opting to rest Taylor Walker. Perth's weather, 5 degrees overnight before a mostly sunny day, a forecast top of 22 tomorrow. Saturday will be sunny and 23, sunny on Sunday up to 25 degrees. Right now in the city, it's 16.6.
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14: 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Can the Dockers clinch the minor premiership? 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
15: Hey Perth, it's Ollie. Here we go.
0: Thanks for tuning in to Drive. It is great to have your company on 102.5 ABC Perth and across WA. Andrew will be back with you in the regions tomorrow. But if you tuned in to us today in Leonora or Leederville, Boddington or Balga, Denham or Dalkeith, Parabidoo or Piara Waters, I'd love to hear from you. 1300 221 0025. That is the number to call. Later this hour on the menu, Simon Collins will join us in the studios to talk craft beer, your favourite variety, stout ale. What's your go-to in the craft beer departments? And shortly, this morning we got confirmation that threatened species of the black cockatoo will be the first animals to be vaccinated against bird flu in WA. We'll look at that in greater detail and what the plans may be rolling out. 1300 221 0025. We'll go to the phones after we check in on our roads.
11: 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Traffic.
0: And Tony joins us now from Main Roads. Good afternoon.
16: Good afternoon, Ollie. There has been a breakdown on the Mitchell Freeway heading southbound. That's before Loftus Street in Leederville. The vehicle is in the right emergency lane. Traffic is quite heavy on the approach in conjunction with the afternoon peak. Please proceed with caution. And that truck breakdown does remain on Great Eastern Highway westbound after Darlington Road in Hovia. The left lane is blocked. No traffic delays, but please drive with caution. To the freeways, the northbound run is slow, Ancatel Road, South Terrace to Hay Street, Hudden Street to Warwick Road and Shenton Avenue. And the southbound run is busy, Loftus Street to Canning Highway and Billier Drive to Ancatel Road. The Grey Farmer Freeway is looking slow eastbound at Victoria Park Drive, and the Northbridge Tunnel is moving well in both directions. Drive safely, and that's the latest from Main Roads.
0: Thank you very much for that, Tony. And of course, if there is anything else you see this afternoon as you head towards your destination, you're our eyes and our ears around Western Australia. So phone that through.
2: You're with Oliver Peterson, 3 till 6 on 102.5 ABC Perth.
0: Julia says people should be jailed for 6 months if caught on a level crossing, or their car should be confiscated for at least half a year. Then the message, Ollie, might start getting through. Helen says some level crossings are familiar if you travel regularly across them. I occasionally drive through Guildford, and I really think that a sign to notify the drivers that one car only past the road red light would be helpful. Because Helen reckons that a lot of motorists just think it's a bit of a guess and that they will be able to get through. And Leon just reminds us all that a wheat train in an emergency stop, it's going to take 6 kilometres to come to a standstill. So that's a long train, isn't it? 6 kilometres to be able to get to a standstill. And Dion says, we need to bring the love, Ollie, because I sympathise with these young protesters. They've just made friends. They've got no reason to judge them for anything. Can you imagine walking into a house? You got a new friend meeting their parents with open arms, smelling the most beautiful food. They invite your family in for dinner. You have a close bond, develops, your children immerse themselves into beautiful cultural immersive education. Then come people saying they shouldn't be here. Now, if I was 14 and someone said my best friend isn't welcome, I'd protest every single day of the week, and the protesters of today made Dion proud. 1300 221 0025. Let's head to the open line to Gidgee Gan up first. Hi there, John. Hello, John.
17: Yeah, hi. Story from late 70s or early 80s, Guildford Level Crossing, southbound. A policeman on a motorbike took exception to a motorist, pulled up just in front of them, walking back with his infringement book, and the boom gate came down right across the seat of the motorcycle.
0: Oh, really?
17: Very embarrassing for the policeman concerned.
0: It would have been, John. It would have been very embarrassing. You know what happened to the copper after that?
17: He was blushing a lot, I give you the tip, because he still had the older helmets, that old-fashioned helmets that didn't cover the face so well.
0: Yeah, right. Well, you remember it, John. You remember it obviously very, very well.
17: Yeah, it was just so funny at the time. Every motorist was laughing.
0: I'm sure they were, John. Thanks for the call. Let's head to Catherine in Swan Valley. Good afternoon.
18: Hi, how are you going?
0: I'm good, Catherine.
18: I'm a cyclist, one of the ones that wear Lycra. So I was out training this morning, coming home. This seems to be a common area along Guildford Road. I think it's the intersection. I don't know if it's Walter Road. I can't really remember.
0: Mm-hmm.
18: But it's got the keep clear before the traffic lights. And I've seen this plenty of times as I'm riding along. There was two cars half on the train line. So they would have been cactus because the lights were red. So two cars were waiting in the correct spot and another two cars half on the train line. They would have caused the worst accident possible. And it's purely just being impatient. It's just-

0: This really is.
1: So is it the impatience, Catherine? Because Helen was saying before that we maybe need more signs. Is that what is required, do you think, Catherine? Or is it just the impatience of drivers thinking, I just got to get there, it doesn't worry me, I'm just going to push through and I'm sure everything will be okay?
0: Yeah, they're not looking ahead. They're just looking in front of them. Look, I used to be a transit officer a long time ago, and I have seen car versus train, and I have unfortunately seen car versus human, and they always come off second best. There's no winning. You just got to wait 30 seconds or whatever until the traffic light change. Just be a little bit patient. Look forward instead of just looking 5 metres in front of you. It's about safety, and it's not just your life. It's the other people. And it's the train driver that's got to suffer if they've also got to hit a car or a pedestrian. It's horrible. I'm yelling.
1: No, I understand that, Catherine, and you're passionate about it because I don't think I'd like to have seen what you've seen as what you were doing before in your line of work. Thank you for calling up and sharing those observations. 1300 221 0025. Let's go to Thornley. Brendan, g'day.
2: G'day, Ollie. You had Murray Rowe on just before the news, and look, I agree with him. There's a whole heap of rubbish happening with the near misses on the network, and I'll give you a couple of examples, not just in Perth, but also in regional. And first thing they should do at level crossings, put red light cameras there and start finding people who drive through the boom gates and the flashing lights like they do over east. Now, onto these incidents. Don't get me wrong, there was one incident in Perth where I've seen two cars collided, and thankfully they are just... This is on the inner part of the Armidale line prior to the level crossings being removed, and thankfully they were just off the track, like not blocking the track, but they were inches off, and thankfully no one was injured or hurt in that, thankfully. Mm. And the second one, on Southwest Highway near Wokalup last year, I witnessed a car drive straight through a boom gate as the boom gates were coming down, and mind you, that just describes some of the dangerous behaviours. Yeah. But I will say that driver in particular has been done by police since, even though it was a year ago.
1: Yeah, right. So just went straight through the boom gate, didn't care, Brendan. Courtney's in Bedford. Good afternoon.
3: How are you going? So it's a two-way street, pardon the pun, but look, I've spent a lot of time in the rail industry, and what we do is we identify areas of high risk. So when that high... What we do is you put a caution order in. So that incident that happened a while ago, they were going at full speed. The PTA have a responsibility to put in what we call a caution order. Mm-hmm. And what we do is that train at that intersection will reduce speed to maybe 20 k's an hour. What that does is it gives the train driver an opportunity to brake and reduce the... And this doesn't mean someone... This could be sometimes someone stranded, car broke down across an intersection where they have low visibility. So I think there's a responsibility on the PTA to look at these areas that have a high risk of vehicle-rail interaction, put a caution order in, and lower your speed. Because that incident that occurred in Midland, he was going at full throttle.
1: So, Courtney, would it also help, as Brendan's suggestion was before, do we need to start putting red light cameras up? Are there other safety mechanisms that could be put in place to help?
3: So what we did is we introduced... to reduce the risk, we introduced lasers. Yep. And what happens is if there was a scenario where the boom gates came down, flashing lights, and there was a laser, there was CCTV, and what happens, it automatically stopped. Mm. And this is what we did for the driverless trains. It automatically stopped the loco. But I think there's a responsibility back on the PTA is that you know these areas are high risk. We know that there's certain driver behaviours that may or may not occur. Lower your speeds when you start entering into those areas.
1: Thanks, Courtney. Jono says Guildford and Collier is shocking. Paul says the modern driver needs to put their safety in your hands and everybody else's. 1300 221 0025. And we were talking to Dr. Michael Gannon about an hour ago now, former AMA president, who's penned a letter in The Australian today pointing out that our entire health system is on a knife's edge. He identified four pillars being primary care, public hospitals, the private system, and prevention, which he says is all under pressure. And we've been asking you if you feel as though Australia's health system is getting harder to navigate and where you see the biggest cracks. Kim's called through in Oakford. Good afternoon.
4: Hi, Ollie. Post the interview with Dr. Gannon, you had a text that said, we forget that GPs are specialists. And I think that the name general practitioner kind of doesn't help itself. So just to give you and your listeners perspective, Ollie, my wife is a GP, and this is the study that's required to just become a GP. So she had to do a 3-year undergraduate in science and a 2-year master's, not even at medicine yet because it's postgrad, 4 years of medical school, 3 years in a hospital before she even got onto a college program to become a GP, and then another 3 years finished by exams that examine 7 years of medical training. And just at that point, she becomes a registered GP. And so I think we forget that GPs are consultant doctors, but because we don't see them in the hospital, we kind of lose that perspective of who they are and training required.
1: Yeah, it's a good reminder, Kim, because I think that we... probably, as was pointed out by Dr. Gannon, might be starting to take it all for granted.
4: I think so, Ollie, and it comes with back to the bulk billing fees as well, thinking that $36 can cover 6 minutes, pay all the overheads, and somebody with that kind of education a wage to keep them in the public system. So you all have to think about it in a big picture view, not kind of just individual aspects.
1: Thanks for the call, Kim. 1300 221 0025 if you'd like to have your say.
5: Every community has stories worth sharing. 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
1: It is 18 past five. This is Drive with Oliver Peterson on 102.5 ABC Perth and across WA this Thursday afternoon. Earlier, we got confirmation that threatened species of the black cockatoo will be the first animals to be vaccinated against bird flu here in WA. The federal government announced earlier this week it's bought $2 million worth of vaccines to be initially administered through zoos. Here in WA, the vaccination trial is already underway at Perth Zoo and it's focused at this stage on black cockatoos. WA's Environment Minister Matthew Swinburne says the cockatoos will not be the only species immunised, but the vaccination program will be based on priority species.
6: Black cockatoos, as we all know, are an important West Australian and iconic West Australian species that are vulnerable to the bird flu. And we want to use every tool that is available to us to help protect their population and strengthen their resilience. At this stage, the trial involves birds here that are captive at the Perth Zoo as opposed to wild populations. But as the trial comes along, what we will do is look for the opportunities where we might be able to vaccinate some of the wild bird populations. Here at the zoo, they have about 350 black cockatoos, wild cockatoos that come through the zoo needing care. And this will present an opportunity for us, if the vaccine is effective, to help build resilience in the black cockatoo populations. We're not stopping at the black cockatoos. There are other species that we are interested in vaccinating as well. So what we have found is that the Commonwealth has asked us to identify a species priority species list. We're currently working on that list. It will go before the Ethics Committee tomorrow for approval, and then will be sent to the Commonwealth, and we'll share that list with you tomorrow once it's been finalised. But what I can confirm is that we have already... had previous approval for four priority species, being the black cockatoo species, the black swan species, the little penguin species, and the blue-billed duck species as well.
1: Matthew Swinburne there, the Environment Minister. Let's go to Paddy Cullen, a campaigner for Save the Black Cockatoos, who joins me live on Drive. Hi, Paddy.
7: Hi, Ollie. Thanks for having me on.
1: You must be pleased with today's news.
7: Yeah, it is actually a good news story in some ways because the black cockatoos are suffering on the Swan Coastal Plain. Their numbers are going down about 15% a year. And it has been identified that 30% of our birds and 10% of our mammals could be significantly reduced or wiped out completely by the bird flu. So every effort should be made. And my heart goes out to all the... people working at the Perth Zoo and all the wildlife hospitals who do such incredible work. And it would have been absolutely devastating if the birds they're trying to rehabilitate and release all died because, for want of trying to vaccinate them. So in that sense, It is a good news. There are some caveats, but it is a good news story on that level.
1: What are the caveats and how concerned have you been in the last few months, Paddy?
7: Well, I've just been, there's a couple of things coming up. If you go up into the hills, you can see a lot of our forest has turned into what looks like a Martian landscape now. And this threatens an entire ecosystem, the Northern Jarrah Forest, the most biodiverse temperate forest in the world, and also Perth's water supplies. But this is where we have roosts of black cockatoos. This is where their food is. This is where they live. And if the black cockatoos can't have their habitat, they will become extinct. And already we're seeing each year numbers drop dramatically. Mm. And one species in particular, the Nolac or the Borden's black cockatoo, is down to just a couple of thousand birds. So the minister says he's pulling all the levers. He's not pulling the mining lever. They still want to go ahead with perhaps another 11,000 hectares on top of the 28,000 hectares they've taken already for Alcoa. And they're doing it in our catchment as well. And the Water Corp says that also threatens our water supply. So that's one of the caveats. And there is another second big one as well on top of that.
1: What's that?
7: The second one is, well, I've just been down south and the rainfall in July was only half of what was expected. In some areas, it was less than a third of what was expected. And already we're seeing a lot of the trees, including the food trees for the black cockatoos, turn yellow. And in 2024, we saw a massive brown off and a die off when this happened. We're expecting a big El Nino, which some scientists say could be the hottest year the Earth ever experiences. And last time that caused a massive starvation event for black cockatoos, and that meant hundreds of black cockatoos dying and many having to be cared for. So
1: do you think that we need to prepare ourselves for some confronting realities on top of what you've said with your caveats and as this disease spreads, Paddy?
7: I think so. And I think what the minister said is that, you know, they need to pull all the levers to make sure that the populations of our wildlife are safe. And that means protecting their habitat. And it also means acting on climate change. So those two things are the things that we need to pull back on. We need to pull back on the massive clearing of our forests. And we need to start pulling our weight as other states are doing. And instead of having rising emissions, we need to have falling emissions, as every other state has.
1: Paddy Cullen, thank you very much for your time. 1300 221 0025. Are you happy that we're going to be rolling out this vaccine trial? And do you think more needs to be done? Love your feedback on Drive. Part of that trial next will be the black swan species, the little penguin species, and the blue-billed duck species. Shane's called up. Good afternoon.
8: G'day, mate. The guy that was just speaking before me, mm-hmm. I think he's talking a bit of nonsense, because I live in Swanview, and on there's a Swanview Primary High School, the oval in the mornings, there were so many black cockatoos on the ground, you can hardly see the grass. There's thousands of them. And then across the road, there's about a dozen olive trees, and you can hardly see the branches from the cockatoos in them. So every morning you'll see thousands and thousands of black cockatoos at Swanview if they want to come up here and want to count and catch them.
1: All right. Well, we maybe put Paddy in touch with you there, Shane. You can come and have a look. It's 25 past five. This is Birds of Tokyo with Plans on 102.5 ABC Perth and across WA.

0: Birds of Tokyo with Plans on 102.5 ABC Perth and across WA. This is Drive with Oliver Peterson at 29 past five. Richard says perhaps the cockatoo situation in the valley where they appear to be in abundance for Shane is because where they normally live is now being or has been destroyed. So they now are here and appear to be in abundance. Melanie says the black cockies are eating olives because they are desperately hungry. There is no nutrition in olives for these birds, Ollie. Chris says, and they're not their natural food. They are starving. 1-300-221-025 if you would like to have your say. Shortly, we will be joined by Simon Collins for On the Menu. And this Thursday afternoon, we'll be talking about craft beer. So are you somebody that drinks a pale ale or an IPA or a stout, or do you get creative with your beer selections? Are you a craft beer guy or gal? 1-300-221-025. And there is no AFL tonight. You can tune into the AFLW on Sports Digital or on the ABC Listen app. That is obviously available for you too. It is 5:30. It's time for a preview of ABC News on ABC TV tonight with Pamela Medlin. Good afternoon.
1: Good afternoon, Ollie.
0: Are you a craft beer guy or gal?
1: I don't mind a tiny bit of beer, more so a stout, I would say.
0: Is that right?
1: Yeah, I don't mind a stout. But I find beers here are quite fizzy.
0: Do you?
1: Yeah, whereas like, say, when you go to Germany or the UK, you know where the hand pump in the UK?
0: But they're warm over in the UK.
1: Doesn't matter. It's cold over there. It doesn't need to be freezing cold.
0: Yes, it does.
1: No.
0: A beer has to be ice cold, Pamela.
1: It does not, and it doesn't have to be super fizzy. It is that, like, those beers are just so nice to drink and you don't feel all gross afterwards.
0: All right, okay. Well, Simon Collins will be here in a moment and he can
1: tell me whether
0: that's right. He can set the record straight. He'll probably be with you a little bit there, I reckon. He probably doesn't mind some of those UK beers.
1: Yeah. You know when they, like, you just pump them straight out of the barrel in Germany.
0: Not cold enough.
1: Oh, so good.
0: Look, it has to be cold. Well, that's me. Anyway, what's coming up on the news tonight?
1: One of Australia's most senior Catholics being found guilty of sexually assaulting two young men in the Kimberley region. We'll have more details on those charges. And One Nation has spent the day distancing itself from a former candidate who said being gay was a mental illness. So all sides of politics have come out today to condemn those comments. About 60 businesses that were caught selling illegal vapes and tobacco, they were shut for 90 days, but some of those, the 90 days is up.
0: Oh, right.
1: And a lot of those shops don't seem to be reopening, even though they can, which kind of makes you wonder if the shops are staying shut, but the vendors have moved to ply their trade elsewhere.
0: Okay.
1: So we'll take a look into that. We're at the zoo to see the threatened black cockatoos get their first vaccinations against bird flu. And we have some pictures of a spectacular solar eclipse in Europe. Brian May was there to see it from Queen.
0: Mm.
1: And if you check it out and you like the look of it, you know, make some plans for July 2028. We'll have our own here.
0: We Will Rock You. Was that playing while they were watching it?
1: I think it doesn't.
0: With the launch?
1: Silent and everyone's like.
0: Oh, yeah.
1: Ooh.
0: What's your favourite Queen song? Are you a Queen fan?
1: Yeah, I love Queen.
0: What would you go?
1: Oh, Pressure.
0: Okay.
1: Under Pressure.
0: Yeah.
1: Yeah.
0: Didn't someone else did a version of that, didn't they? David Bowie.
1: It's the opening.
0: Yeah, thank you.
1: The opening bars of that.
0: Yes.
1: Also been used.
0: Well, I'll see what I can do, Pamela.
1: Okay, amazing.
0: Just for you.
1: We could sing along and practice for our choir.
0: We could indeed for the choir practice.
1: We'll turn our mics off though. Maybe.
0: Because we're probably not ready to go live yet, are we? We'll see you at 7 o'clock. Look forward to it. Pamela Medlin with ABC News tonight on ABC TV.
2: 102.5 ABC Perth. Traffic.
0: Tony's at Main Roads. Good afternoon.
3: Good afternoon, Ollie. There has been a crash on the Tonkin Highway northbound after Great Eastern Highway in Bayswater. The left emergency lane is blocked there and traffic is quite heavy on the approach. Please drive with caution. And another crash to be mindful of, Kwinana Freeway northbound after Thomas Road in the Spectacles. The right lane is blocked and traffic is very heavy on the approach. Emergency services are on site there. Caution is advised. And finally, a truck breakdown on Great Eastern Highway westbound after Darlington Road in Hobia. The left lane is still blocked. However, it isn't causing any major traffic delays. Drive safely, and that's the latest from Main Roads.
0: Thank you very much for that, Tony. And of course, if there is anything else that you see yourself this afternoon as you head towards your destination today, 1300 221 0025.
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0: It is 26-6 coming up on the menu with Simon Collins. But if you've just joined us, all this week we've been playing interviews here on Drive on what we have called the Perth Drive Census. Our station reporter Ash Davis has asked you to put your hand up to host her in your neck of the woods. Now, every single one of you showed her incredible hospitality. So today you're hearing from Ling in Joondalup, Jim and Barbara in Kewdale, and Peter in Scarborough. One thing they all kept saying was just how much they all love their areas of Perth. Here's what they had to say about the issues that they care about.
6: Hello, I'm Ling. I'm 42 years old and I live in Joondalup. I have been in Perth for almost 10 years. I have a casual job, so I enjoy my job, yes.
7: What do you do for work?
6: I am support worker, help the seniors and disability people. Yeah, I really enjoy my job, yes.
7: What is something in your community you guys tend to talk about a lot?
6: This is a very hot topic in the Chinese community because now housing crisis, because for people now, people need to pay extra on the mortgage because the interest very high, rates very high. And for people maybe hard to rent a house. They maybe have a fierce competition when they try to get an offer from renting a house. The other very topic for Chinese community is kids' education. Yeah.
8: Hello, my name is Peter. I live in Scarborough. I'm 67 years old. I live with my two dogs, and I was born here, so I've lived here my entire life.
7: What in your suburb grinds your gears?

0: the parking, because it's bad enough down here at the beach, but in the suburb part, if you happen to go down a side street of Scarborough around 5:30, 6 o'clock, you've only got one single tiny lane in the middle of the road, because the housing, there's now four adults living in one small unit, and there's eight houses in, or eight units in that complex. Out of those eight units, there'd be maybe eight parking bays. So you've got all these people on the road, and it's really difficult and very quite dangerous if two cars come. There are many times I've had to turn into a driveway to let a car through so I can back out the driveway so I can go through.
1: When you're having a wine or a coffee with your friends, family members, what issues or topics do you tend to talk about?
0: It all depends on if it's family, it's children, grandchildren. My sister's yabber about grandchildren and I yabber about grandchildren and our children. So it's all to do with family orientated things. Friends, because I have such a huge array of friends, we have all different topics, from how they're coping and what jobs they want to do, and where, if the young ones, if they're the older ones, they talk about the environment, they talk about animals. We talk some things about news, like there was two boys heard a swan and tried to vape this. All of that stuff we just can't comprehend.
2: How you doing?
3: Good.
2: I'm Jim.
3: Oh, I'm Barbara. We're from Kewdale.
2: Yeah. We're both 60.
1: Oh, that was easy.
2: Mate, we live in Kewdale, just down the road here with our dog Neo. Yep. And that's it.
1: How long have you been in Perth for?
2: 40 years.
3: Well, in my job at the hospital, I obviously see the ramping and the overcrowding, and that's, you know, I see that every day. So that's a big thing, but I know that's being addressed to best they can. Another thing that I see, even going to and from work, is the amount of homelessness. People sleeping in shop fronts, and it's really concerning. And just about every traffic light around here, there's a homeless person, you know, trying to get money. So that's distressing.
2: No, it's the homelessness that really worries us. Education.
1: What about education?
2: I think there's a breakdown in education. Unfortunately, we've got a grandson who's missing the mark in education, and they're not helping us enough to find proper schooling for him.
1: How old is he?
2: 13.
3: Mm-hmm. And he's currently not really out of school. He's in an in-between centre trying to find a school. So it's been a really difficult year. So, but, I mean, they need more schools for kids that don't fit into schools, that can be accessible for, you know, the mainstream families, you know, not private centres that cost thousands of dollars, but ones that are affordable that these kids can go into, because mainstream school's not for everybody.
4: Ash Davis there talking to Link from Journal Up, Jim and Barbara in Kewdale and Peter in Scarborough. If you'd like to have your say, you can text that through, your say, to 0437221025. We're talking craft beer next with Simon Collins. But first, for Pamela Medlin, Queen and David Bowie with Under Pressure.

0: Queen and David Bowie with Under Pressure on 102.5 ABC Perth and across WA. 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
0: He's our food reviewer and man about town, Simon Collins. Good afternoon.
3: G'day, Ollie. How's things?
0: I'm good, Simon. Froth Fest is just around the corner, so you want to chat about the booming craft beer industry.
3: Well, is it booming or is it not booming? But like Froth Town's doing well. Next weekend, more than 20,000 beer lovers will descend on Claremont Showground.
0: It's a lot of people, isn't
3: it? For Froth Town. Well, it's across. It's two nights. It's Friday, Saturday. One session on the Friday night, two on the Saturday. And it's the 11th instalment of the, they call it a Beer and Booze Festival. Before 2021, it was called Perth Craft Beer Festival, but now it's more than just an ale of a good time.
0: Boom, Tish.
3: There's distillers, there's cideries, gluten-free breweries, if that tickles your fancy. There's like 80-odd vendors there, plus plenty of opportunities to make a goose of yourself. There's there's bands.
0: Isn't there like a bucking bull or something?
3: Yeah, there's a bucking bull. Yeah, that's right. What I was referring to.
0: You ever done that? Goose yourself. You ever done one of them?
3: I don't really need to do that, mate. There's a silent disco. There's a tattoo parlour. So, you know.
0: Yeah, right. Knows?
3: Yeah, that's some bad decisions will be made. And there's a wrestling ring, which I hear will host the Dad Bod Wet T-Shirt Contest. We should give that a shake, Ollie.
0: Yeah,
3: maybe
0: I know.
3: A wobble, both of us.
0: Yeah, maybe we could. I don't know if though.
3: Hey, ladies.
0: I like the idea of the wrestling ring, though.
3: It's good. I think, it's a bit of fun. It's sort of central. I think they have a few events in there. And obviously, drink responsibly. But,
0: of course.
3: Also wrestle responsibly.
0: Exactly. 1-300-221-025. You a craft beer connoisseur yourself, style and type. What do you like? Get to it, Simon, and I'd like to hear from you. 1-300-221-025. Keno says a friend of mine has a very small microbrewery set up and brews an amber lager called Marzen. I like most crafty beers, but this is his favourite beer by a mile. So are you a craft beer guy?
3: Yeah, I was. I sort of still am. Yeah. Like Marzen's a great style. It's a German style. It's a dark, I think it's German. It's definitely European.
0: Yeah.
3: It's like a dark style of amber ale. It's a good style. I like dark beers. I'm sort of as horses for courses.
0: Right, okay.
3: Sometimes I feel like something or I see something and go, yeah, I'll do that. Like I was talking the other week with you about Boston Brewing's tiramisu stout, and I like to have those, but they're sort of,
0: dessert
3: have one. You have one. And
0: Is it a go-to perhaps in winter, like now?
3: Absolutely.
0: Like to go to something that's a bit heavier?
3: Well, stouts are having a resurgence in Australia.
0: Why?
3: Well, partly is Guinness, which is just charging on and on, particularly in WA, where we have a big Irish population and West Australians drink 40% of Australia's Guinness.
0: Really?
3: And the split the G phenomenon is really driving it, which it sounds like it's a little gimmick, but if a gimmick works for a year or two, it's
0: sure.
3: More
0: That's
3: than
0: right,
3: a
0: everybody
3: gimmick.
0: Talks about it, but, don't they?
3: But not just Guinness, other stouts are selling well. Mid-strengths are selling well nationally. But WA's definitely the craft capital of Australia. It's where the craft brewers have been the most resilient. Victoria had a lot of craft breweries, but they really struggled coming out of COVID.
0: So why have the WA ones been resilient though, Summer? Why have they stood up?
3: I think this is part of it. I think this is the kind of the crucible of craft. This is where Matilda Bay and then Little Creatures. It was the same group of people, generally, same group of entrepreneurs.
0: Mm.
3: Drove those two companies. I think we kind of started it in this country. And I think a lot of business, really canny business people have run some great little breweries here. And we just keep on punching above our weight.
0: Is that also that sense of parochialism that we know we're supporting a locally made or manufactured beer industry?
3: I think so. I mean, in South Australia, for example, Coopers is obviously the big dog there.
0: Yeah.
3: I think WA maybe is a little bit skewed towards craft due to the massive success of Gage Roads and Single Fin, which is it's a summer ale. It's pretty light. It's easy drinking, but it's probably WA's most popular beer, best-selling beer.
0: That's also they have the stadium contract and the other stadium.
3: Yeah, the stadium contract's not a big splash for them, to be honest. It's like more of a brand in hand exercise where they want people to taste it and get familiar with it if they haven't already. But it seems like everyone's pretty familiar with Single Fin.
0: Yeah. 1-300-221-025. Freya Cookster says he'll be at Rotto for a week in October. Simon, do you want him to share a video of the general store beer fridge again?
3: Yes, please. Yeah, yeah, I'm going over in November. So, hey, Cookster, Freo Cookster, if you can please give me the skinny on not just the general store, but the Geordie shops as well, Geordie Bay shops.
0: He wants it all.
3: Thank you.
0: Greg says the craft beer industry's done because we don't want to pay $20 for a pint of average beer. Now, is this one consideration, though, Simon? Obviously, the cost of everything's been going up.
3: Yep.
0: Craft beers are, generally speaking, a little bit more expensive than your mainstream labels of your, you know, well-known branded lager beers that are sold right across Australia.
3: Yeah, and I mean, what did your caller say then, or your texter say, that like average beer? I mean,
0: yeah, $20 for a pint.
3: Well, you know, beauty is in the eye of the beer holder, I have to say. And I mean, craft have it tough in terms of discounting their beer. Well, it's hard for them.
0: They don't have the same scale of production.
3: Scale of production, like a line might pay about 30 cents a litre to make a beer, whereas a small to medium-sized craft brewer might pay about $2.20 per litre.
0: It's a lot more,
3: isn't it? Beer. Plus, and we're getting to the crux of the issue, is the excise. Now, beer, there's a lot of, a keg of craft beer, say like a 6% craft beer, because a lot of them are that higher alcohol to get that big flavours of a pale ale or an Indian pale ale or a big stout. And they're basically roughly about $200 a keg. And now most venues don't want to pay more than $300 a keg. And I know that the big duopoly refuse to pay more than $300 a keg.
0: But you've also got to move it, haven't you? Like, you've got to move that.
3: Oh, it was all that. I mean, that's only $100 to pay for everything else.
0: Yeah.
3: Staff,
0: ingredients,
3: transport. You know, the kegs themselves, which aren't cheap. The kegs are expensive. They're like $500 a pop keg.
0: Yeah. So once you've hooked it up to the line, you've got to sell that keg. You've got to sell the beer that's in that keg. And there is nothing worse, is there, Simon, when you're drinking a flat beer right out of a keg?
3: Despite what Pam says.
0: I mean, how's that? What do you think? She's okay.
3: I don't mind a hand pump beer. I'm very, as I might say, I'm a kind of a welcome all comers when it comes to beer. I'll give anything a crack, and I've had some great hand pump beers. But to return to the point about like the hospitality is struggling.
0: Yeah,
3: and venues want cheaper beer. They want the beer. They want kegs for the price they paid before the pandemic.
0: Yeah,
3: and then the small brewers are trying to make that for them, but they can't because they can't discount things. So there's a bit of a crush. Whereas the big pubs and the big brewers are kind of, they're happy. And the $400,000 excise, which increased from $350,000 to $400,000 excise cap, is kind of, it was a great thing. It was welcomed. Obviously, then the two-year freeze on excise at the tap. So that's just staying where it is. But people don't realize that excise has just been increasing and increasing and increasing every 6 months. And it's not like the RBA, where the RBA looks at, I mean, not that I'm saying they're they're the most generous folks and caring folks in the world. But, you know, they at least look at the prevailing winds and work out which way to set the sails. Whereas this excise increase is just it's indexed to inflation, and it just happens automatically every 6 months.
0: Yeah. Plus there's also all the other costs that everybody's dealing with. Where the power's more expensive, water's more expensive, packaging's more expensive.
3: Yeah, it was a great thing. It was welcomed. Obviously, then the two-year freeze on excise at the tap. So that's just staying where it is. But people don't realise that excise has just been increasing and increasing and increasing every 6 months. And it's not like the RBA, where the RBA looks at, I mean, not that I'm saying they're the most generous folks and caring folks in the world, but, you know, they at least look at the prevailing winds and

0: by a war on the other side of the world.
1: Mm.
0: Yet this mechanical excise increase doesn't take that into account. It just happens no matter what. It doesn't. It's like we've all been the brewing industry is already, and spirits, to be fair, are both already being taxed by AI. It doesn't care. It's not human.
1: Yeah.
0: It's just happening. Just cop it. We can't do anything about it.
1: You're true, Simon.
0: It's going up. So that's why people are paying $16 or $17 a pint in a pub. And actually, to be honest, sometimes they're paying that in a pub that's run by one by the big duopoly, and they don't care. Just and consumers, obviously, we've had this discussion before where I'm trying to keep my froth, not froth at the mouth.
1: Do you think it's also the way you pay these days? You know, the whole tap and go thing, right?
0: Yeah, I think so.
1: You don't really take into account what you've just been charged for those couple of beers, particularly if you're in rounds. Whereas if you had cash, you go, hold on a minute, I just gave you $50 and you've asked me for another $5.
0: Yeah, you're looking at what, right? moth falls, right? Falls out. Can I pay for this beer with moth?
1: Yeah. 1-300-221-025. This is On The Menu. Simon Collins is with us. We're talking craft beer, and we are right around Western Australia this Thursday afternoon. So have you got a type? Have you got a style? And seeing as we are right around Western Australia today, Simon, you think about the places we're going to, like Broome.
0: Yep.
1: Breweries, Attach, right?
0: Matzo's.
1: Yeah.
0: Yeah, fantastic.
1: You think about we're going into the Great Southern, something like Wilson's Brewery,
0: Wilson,
1: right?
0: Wilson in Albany. Yep. Up in Exmouth, there's Whalebone's, fantastic. Calbarry.
1: Esperance.
0: Finlay's. Yeah, Esperance has got
1: Lucky Bay,
0: yeah. Right? They make a lovely porter, porter.
1: And that's just something that's attached to the town. So there's a great love affair, obviously, that West Australians have with their local craft
0: brewers. I think those parochial, the parochialism and the local support for like a small town, regional brewery, and they might be called a nano brewery or a micro brewery. They're probably producing less than 300,000 litres a year. They're not hitting the excise. The excise doesn't affect them. The breweries that it does hit are the ones that are producing, say, medium-sized breweries like Rocky Ridge and Beer Farm, mm-hmm. and Other Side, Nail. Those sort of breweries, they're like getting towards, 350,000, you know, up to a million, and that's a medium-sized brewery. But they're often cutting back their production and deciding against growing as a business because of this excise cap. Now, the craft breweries welcomed and actually lobbied for this excise cap, but they also now kind of they've had this unexpected kind of impact of it, which means that small to medium breweries aren't trying to grow, and the major breweries also supported this excise cap, perhaps because they had someone smart enough with an economics degree that looked at it and went, this will keep our competition away.
1: 1-300-221-025. Tony says, sorry to be a wet blanket, Simon, but just don't get the whole craft brew thing. Like, don't get how a beer with blueberry, coriander, chili warrants charging $30 for a six-pack.
0: Wet blanket sounds like a good name for a beer, though. But like, it's horses for courses. Yeah, it's not for everyone, and I think a lot of people have been put off by the... But a lot of craft breweries make a great, clean Italian pilsner, Czech pilsner or Italian pilsner or... I mean, I think the great WA style of beer is a hopped pilsner or a lager, where it's a nice, clean beer. You can see through it.
1: Yep.
0: Doesn't look like sludge, but it's got a little bit of action in it. It's not just something.
1: See, I'm a lager guy. Like, I'm basically a lager guy. And that's just sort of
0: I'm shocked. I'm shocked.
1: Really, Simon? Yeah. What, you think I'm a meat and potatoes and lager guy? That's about all it is.
0: But it's interesting that, let's talk some big figures.
1: Yeah.
0: The last couple of financial years, and like 24, 25, we've got the figures in. The past financial year, we're still waiting, but it's estimated. And next year, they reckon that excise tax on beer will rake in $2.7 billion. And then you throw in 3.3-ish around spirits, and it's just, it's
1: $6 billion.
0: If it keeps rising,
1: yeah.
0: Then I don't think it's going to be the same as tobacco. Like, tobacco's fallen from like 7.8 to 4.1 billion to 3.5 billion. Now, I'm going to ask you a question on it.
1: Yeah.
0: What's happened as a result of – why is that excise tax on tobacco fallen?
1: Because everybody's buying the illegal cigarettes, right?
0: Yeah, yeah.
1: So the government's not getting a take.
0: Yeah.
1: But the criminal gangs are.
0: Yeah. So I don't think it's going to – I don't think everyone's going to go out and build a moonshine still, but the government needs to maybe just put a bit of a – put a bit of a handbrake on this excise. And they have with the tap.
1: The
0: tap here for 2 years. But I think that's just little gesture, not anything meaningful, really. It's good. And I think the excise is a positive thing. You know, make

0: A lot of small distillers have opened up as a result of it. And that's the thing. It's going to be a lot of, we're going to have a lot of small businesses, which is good, like, but very small. You know, sort of off, you know, maybe a distillery that's attached to a big pub. But beyond that, like, these businesses that are medium-sized breweries, some of the great stories of WA Brewing, like, you know, the Rocky Ridges and beer farms, aren't going to kind of burst through that roof and become a decent size. We're going to keep that duopoly in charge.
1: Troy says his favourite craft beer at the moment is a Pilsner.
0: Yep.
1: Where could he get a really nice tasting one?
0: A really nice Pilsner. Lots of places. I think, who makes a good one? Eagle Bay makes some really good ones. I love, I'm trying to think of the one. The beer farm, they're more lagers, but, I mean, it's here.
1: Interchangeable, yeah, Pilsner and a lager.
0: A little bit, yeah. Purists would disagree, but. But I think beer farm make a really good Pilsner.
1: Sam reckons the Belgian beers are the best in the world. Sour beers like
0: Gerza.
1: Cantillon are superb. Try for something different. Yeah.
0: Oh, they're full farmhouse, funky, fun things. They're like, you know, the large format bottles.
1: Oh, yeah.
0: Sit down and they've got, like, you know, they spontaneous ferment in a you know, under a tree in a farmhouse in, you know, Ghent or something like that.
1: And Carolyn says, sadly, because the beers and the wines and alcohol are now so expensive, it's why people preload before they go out, and unfortunately sales are lost. If they're a bit cheaper, people would drink a lot more when they're out, she reckons.
0: That's pretty true. Wines, should be noted that wines tax differently to beer.
1: Yep.
0: It's based on wholesale value of the wine. It's called the wine equalisation tax, or, and I'm, someone in the tax ATO is very happy with themselves for this, wet.
1: They did well. How are you going to get along to Froth Fest next week?
0: Oh, look, see you in the wrestling ring.
1: Righto. Hey, Simon, that's been fun. We'll do it again soon.
0: Thanks, Ollie.
1: Simon Collins there with On The Menu. Now, some good news before we finish. That bushfire, is it now a bushfire advice level at LaGrange? So monitor conditions. We understand that the fire is no longer impacting the community and infrastructure. And importantly, the Great Northern Highway has reopened. Thank you very much for your company today right across Western Australia. If you're listening in the regions, Andrew will be back with you tomorrow. If you join me on Drive from 3 o'clock Friday, don't forget the press conference. Steve Moore and Ash Davis will join us. They'll go head to head. Jenna Clark will be here for In and Outs. And we go out and about with Mieta Adams, our new arts reporter. I'll catch you tomorrow from 3 o'clock. Enjoy your evening right here on the ABC. Bye-bye.
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0: Good evening, Jonathan Hopper with ABC News. The former Bishop of Broome is facing a prison sentence after being found guilty of multiple sex charges. David Webber reports.
1: Christopher Saunders has been found guilty of 13 charges, including sexual penetration without consent and indecent assault. The offences occurred when he was the Bishop of Broome. He's been on trial in the District Court in Perth, accused of offending against three men. The jury found Saunders was guilty of charges involving two of those men. The 76-year-old showed no reaction as the verdicts were read out. There was no application for bail. He's due to face a sentencing hearing next month.
0: Nationals leader Matt Canavan says he doesn't want to see any reductions to working holiday visas after a shadow cabinet colleague suggested cutting them. Liberal frontbencher Andrew Bragg has told the National Press Club a modest reduction in international students, working holiday makers and post-study visas should be considered to bring down net migration. But opposition leader Angus Taylor says that's not coalition policy, while Senator Canavan says working holiday visas serve Australia well.
2: I'll not be seeing changes to working holiday visa makers because that's not the reason why we've had the surge in migration. We've had those circumstances in place for a long time, and what we'll be focusing on is those programs that are blowing out.
0: Communications Minister Annika Wells has introduced Labor's revised news bargaining code bill to Parliament. Under the bill, the number of deals large tech companies have to enter into to exempt themselves from a 2.5% tax will lift from 6 to 8. Ms. Wells says its purpose is to encourage commercial deals between digital platforms and news publishers.
3: News and journalism are critical to the proper functioning of Australia's democratic system of government, the health and cohesion of our communities, and keeping Australians informed. Australia must continue to have a free and diverse news media landscape.
0: A women's rights group says tech platforms have failed to stop a global abuse campaign targeting its staff. Here's Frances Du.
4: Australian group Collective Shout says five of its members were targeted after campaigning against video games depicting sexual violence and abuse against women and girls. The group says staff received rape and death threats, deepfake images, and had personal information published online. A report from the Online Hate Prevention Institute says the campaign was driven by misogyny and disinformation. It found platform moderation systems inadequate and that abuse material stays online long enough to spread widely. E-Safety Commissioner Julie Inman-Grant says the tech industry needs to stop platforms being weaponized against women.
0: Israel's army says it's rushing hundreds of soldiers to the occupied West Bank after it failed to dislodge Israeli settlers who've besieged a Palestinian village. The BBC's Yolan Nell has more from Jerusalem.
5: In recent months, it's struggled to deal with settler violence carried out by hundreds of extremists who've been carrying out daily attacks on Palestinians. Two families living on the outskirts of the village of Kusra, south of Nablus, say a group of about a dozen settlers has been tormenting them. On Sunday, they blocked the road to their gates and cut off their power and water supplies. The first Israeli soldiers who came to the site prayed with the settlers, an act for which the Israeli military later said they'd be disciplined. Settlements are illegal under international law, but the Israeli government has promoted their recent rapid expansion.
0: In cricket, Australia faces an uphill battle following a challenging opening day in the first test against Bangladesh in Darwin. Choosing to bat first, the hosts managed a first innings total of just 198, thanks mainly to a knock of 71 by Steve Smith. In reply, Bangladesh sits just 102 runs behind at 1 for 96. Australian spinner Nathan Lyon has told ABC Sport he hopes their bowlers will have more success on day two.
6: There's obviously a lot of moisture around early in the morning, usually a heavy dew here in Darwin, so I'm expecting there'll probably be a little bit more movement in the morning, but I thought our bowlers bowled really well, to be honest with you, but credit again to Bangladesh.
0: Western Australia's weather for tomorrow: showers over the interior and southwest Kimberley, chance of a thunderstorm through the central interior, chance of a shower or drizzle over the southern and eastern goldfields, Eucla and eastern parts of the southeast coastal district. In Perth, 5 degrees overnight before a mostly sunny Friday with a forecast top of 22 degrees. The weekend, Saturday, sunny 23, sunny on Sunday up to 25 degrees. Right now in the city, it's 15.1.
7: Good evening and welcome to PM. I'm Samantha Donovan, coming to you from the lands of the Wurundjeri people of the Kulin Nation in Melbourne. Tonight, taxpayers to fund a $2.5 billion bailout of Australia's largest aluminium smelter. Also, whistleblower David McBride freed from jail after serving 2 years for leaking classified documents, and thousands of students protest against One Nation.
8: I don't think that immigrants or gay people or women or anything like that are making white people more hard done by or taking away jobs or anything. I think we should all just coexist together.
7: Taxpayers are to fund a multi-billion dollar bailout of Australia's largest aluminium smelter, Tomago, in New South Wales. The federal and state governments today announced they'll share the burden of the $2.5 billion deal. The Prime Minister, Anthony Albanese, is adamant the investment is in the national interest. But experts are speculating whether the return to taxpayers will justify their backing the smelter, which is owned by the profitable multinational company Rio Tinto. Alexandra Humphreys prepared this report.
9: A warm reception to news of a multi-billion dollar bailout deal for the Tomago aluminium smelter.
10: It's good that there's a future for the young ones.
11: No, it's great. Excellent.
9: Prime Minister Anthony Albanese in the New South Wales Hunter Valley to announce taxpayers will chip in $2.5 billion to keep Australia's largest aluminium smelter going, with costs equally split between the state and federal governments.
12: Aluminium is an essential product. The idea that we see it and allow this facility to just disappear would have had consequences. We cannot afford to be at the end of supply chains. We need to be a country that makes things.
9: The smelter's majority owner, mining giant Rio Tinto, warned that rising power prices could force the site to close when its energy supply contract expires in 2028, putting the facility's 1,000 jobs at risk. Marcus Faulkner is a senior delegate for the Australian Workers' Union working at Tomago Aluminium.
13: Today, it's a good day. I'm happy that now it shores up that future for all the employees moving forward.
9: Aluminium smelters require vast amounts of energy to run. Tomago uses about 10% of New South Wales' total electricity supply every year. The New South Wales Premier is Chris Minns.
14: If we're serious and with a straight face are making the claim that Australia is a place that builds things, then Tomago has to remain open. It's too important in terms of sovereign capability, for local jobs, for ancillary jobs in the local region.
9: Rio Tinto will invest a minimum $1.1 billion on top of the taxpayer funding to reduce its energy usage and help move toward renewables. Tony Wood is an energy and climate change senior fellow at the Grattan Institute.
15: Whilst, protecting jobs is one thing, we have to make a decision. Is this a strategic interest for Australia to support an aluminium smelter? Because right now, it looks like that thing's going to be uncommercial. Now, what we don't want to do is find out that we provide the support for 10 years, and in 10 years' time, hopefully the world is now valuing low-emission or green aluminium. It's then uncommercial. So the intent of chopping this up for that long time must be based upon that this thing will be commercially viable in a future low-emissions world. Otherwise, just for the sake of it, supporting jobs, and I'm not against employees, doesn't make a lot of economic sense.
16: Well, it is a very substantial amount. It equates to more than $1 million for each job allegedly saved.
9: Saul Eslake is an independent economist.
16: While there is an argument as to why Australia might want to retain capacity to manufacture aluminium, given its multiple uses, I wonder why it is that manufacturing jobs are considered more important to be preserved at public expense than jobs in other types of economic activity.
9: Rio Tinto recorded a $10 billion US profit last year. The Greens are calling for the federal government to own a stake in Tomago as part of the deal. Saul Eslake again.
16: I would say that if the government does decide that it is in Australia's national interest to provide some kind of ongoing financial support to a profitable company to keep a particular facility operating, then the government should find a way of participating in those profits should they ensue, whether that's by some kind of equity stake, as long as it's not a controlling equity stake, or whether it's through some kind of profit-sharing arrangement that provides an opportunity for taxpayers to get some kind of return on what governments like to categorise an investment. That should be part of these negotiations.
9: Rio Tinto is also pushing for increased taxpayer subsidies to support its Bell Bay aluminium smelter in Tasmania.
7: Alexandra Humphreys reporting. After more than 2 years in jail, whistleblower David McBride has walked free. He was released from a Canberra prison this morning after the Attorney General Michelle Rowland granted him parole. The former military lawyer was convicted in 2024 for leaking top secret defence material to journalists. Sean Tarek Goodwin filed this report.
17: I'm very happy to be out. It's a beautiful day to be free.
18: Smiling from ear to ear, David McBride spoke from the passenger seat of his family car, leaving the Alexander McConachie Centre in Canberra after 2 years in jail.
17: Thank all my supporters. I thank the Attorney General for granting me parole. And I'm just happy to be here with my wonderful family.
18: The former military lawyer was convicted in 2024 for sharing top-secret defence material with an ABC journalist. He initially aimed to expose what he believed was the excessive scrutiny of Australian soldiers, but the information led to the publication of an ABC investigation called The Afghan Files. The story revealed allegations that Australian soldiers were involved in illegal killings in Afghanistan in 2013. Allegations that contributed to the commissioning of the Brereton report into alleged war crimes. McBride was sentenced to 5 years and 8 months in jail.
17: It was hard, but it was good. The corrective services were very professional, very polite to me, and the prisoners were good too.
18: Gabrielle Shipton is the director of the Information Rights Project, which has been working with McBride.
19: We're very relieved that the Attorney General has summoned up the courage to sign this parole. I know there would have been a lot of people who would have liked to have seen David die in prison.
18: Mr. Shipton is also the brother of jailed WikiLeaks founder Julian Assange.
19: I know David's family would be feeling a similar sense of relief today, but I think that trajectory of freeing truth tellers, whether it's Julian Assange, David McBride, is important to note from this government.
18: Fellow whistleblower Barrister Bernard Collieri was charged for disclosing information alleging the Australian government had been spying on Timor-Leste to get the upper hand in oil and gas negotiations. Mr. Collieri says McBride's case is an example of a dysfunctional system for whistleblowers.
12: If there were command failures that David had identified, obviously now he gets jailed because he couldn't find the route to properly address those issues.
18: He says the government and the courts often hide behind national security when punishing those airing honest concerns.
12: When people speak up in the banking or the insurance space, it's a scandal. The community readily embraces whistleblowers, readily sees them as heroes. And why can't we have the same heroes who speak up in the areas of national security?
18: Independent MP Andrew Wilkie agreed that the country's whistleblower protections are lacking.
20: There's no whistleblower authority that potential whistleblowers can go to and get advice and be guided through the complex laws that do exist about whistleblowers.
18: He says that's a problem for democracy.
20: It was only because of Richard Boyle from the tax office that we learned about the egregious misconduct in the tax office. I mean, without these people, We just simply wouldn't know what's going on.
18: As for David McBride, his first focus will be on his health. He's been diagnosed with lung cancer.
17: Well, I'm going to be having an operation in the next couple of days, or weeks, I think. Yeah, so hopefully that will clear that up.
18: Something to think about after a long-awaited reunion at home.
17: I'm looking forward to seeing my dog. He's and my daughters. Particularly my dog. And my daughters as well. and hopefully my dog will remember who I am.
7: That's whistleblower and former military lawyer David McBride. That report from Sean Tarek Goodwin. This is PM. I'm Samantha Donovan. You can hear all our programs live or later on ABC Listen. In Colombia, the death toll from Monday's earthquake in the country's west has risen to at least 265, and hundreds of people are still missing. The magnitude 7.4 quake flattened thousands of houses, as well as schools and hospitals. For emergency workers and aid organisations, the disaster comes after the quakes in neighbouring Venezuela in June. More than 6,000 people died in that catastrophe. Peter Garpe is the director of the aid organisation World Vision in both Venezuela and Colombia. He and his colleagues are now not only coordinating the relief effort in Venezuela, but rushing to get emergency aid to Colombia.
1: We are providing food, water and sanitation through sanitation kits, for example. I think tomorrow we will have what we call child-friendly spaces. We will work with in temporary shelters where families have been relocated and work with children on psychosocial support and also their families. We are also looking at addressing the shelter needs of families, temporary shelter, but eventually also work with families who have lost their homes and probably support them with transitionary shelters as they look for a permanent solution to their housing.
7: The earthquake in Colombia, of course, follows the massive twin quakes in Venezuela a couple of months ago. How stretched are your resources?
1: Yeah, I mean, that's one of the challenges. Of course, there are governments now for both disasters that have committed here in Venezuela a lot of government support. Of course, through the UN agencies and through us also as an organization, the same in Colombia. But again, I don't think the level of funding that we are receiving, while significant, is not comparable to the funding that were available in other disasters before, especially in Venezuela.
7: Why do you think the level of resourcing has dropped?
1: I think we all know last year, with the reductions from several countries in support of the humanitarian efforts globally. There are governments, including actually the United States, and they have, you know, committed significant funding in Venezuela, and now actually in Colombia also. I think the whole kind of humanitarian architecture is going through changes. Well, you know, everyone calls it reset. And I think that also, I think, has impacted not just funding, but how we respond.
7: How are Venezuelans recovering from the earthquake a couple of months ago?
1: There are still families who are in the collapsed buildings searching for the bodies of their loved ones. I think the scale in Venezuela is larger. The situation in Venezuela and Colombia needs, you know, international interest and attention. You know, both countries are going through other challenges too. Of course, I think Venezuela, everyone is familiar with, you know, just the economic and social crisis that the country has gone through. So the earthquake just exacerbated the humanitarian situation in Venezuela. So, and then of course, Colombia, Colombia is a bit of a different context, but we know also Colombia is a country that has been hit by violence, especially the internal conflict in some regions. Communities have been suffering from violence from the internal conflict. So now, you know, with this earthquake, these families already that were suffering, you know, again, their situation has gotten worse.
7: So what's the level of fatigue like then at organizations like World Vision?
1: Yeah, so there are several of us, organization, I would say at least a couple of dozens or probably even more. We're here in Venezuela, that we are also responding in Colombia. I think for me personally, the concern I have is just the physical and emotional fatigue from our team, especially for us, that we have staff who support both national operations, including me. You know, staff that are already needed rest, and right now they have to start working again long hours to be able to support our response in Colombia. And I can imagine, you know, even for donor agencies and donor countries, many of them also, I think, have the same people or have the same teams that support their efforts in both countries.
7: Peter Garpe is the director of World Vision for both Venezuela and Colombia. He was speaking to me from Caracas in Venezuela. Well, the polls have opened in the English seaside electorate of Clacton, with voters casting their ballots in one of the more bizarre by-elections in UK history. Right-wing populist and Reform UK leader Nigel Farage is seeking to return to Parliament after he quit his seat amid scrutiny over undeclared donations. His main rival is Count Binface, a comedian who wears a bin costume. ABC Europe correspondent Elias Kluwer is in Clacton. Elias, what are voters in Clacton telling you about today's by-election?
2: Well, I think there's a mix, Sam. I think there's people that are eager to back Mr. Farage at the ballot box no matter what. This is traditionally a very conservative seat or constituency, and Mr. Farage enjoys significant support here. Then there's a large amount of people here who are eager to get to the polling booth to protest. And that's where the novelty candidates come in. So we've heard a lot about Count Binface, who's a sort of serial candidate in high-profile runoffs, and he's here again in Clacton. Look, he's polling at around 20%. Some say his final vote will be a little bit lower than that, but we'll see. And then there's the people who are deciding not to vote at all. They think this has devolved into a circus. They're annoyed about all the media down here, and that includes, of course, us. And so that is a large proportion of the voter base here as well, people that are just fed up with it all.
7: When you say there may be a large protest vote, what are they actually protesting against?
2: Well, I think it is Farage himself. And that is because a lot of people here are telling me that they barely ever see him. Of course, his registered address is about a two-hour drive from here. He is considered someone that doesn't really venture into these parts a lot. And many believe that his rhetoric has been divisive, not just broadly on a national scale, but also here in Clacton. I've spoken to people. They feel that he's making many people here uncomfortable with this sort of anti-immigration rhetoric. So that's where that protest vote is coming from, well, partly. And then there's this idea that they feel annoyed that they've been asked to go back to the ballot box.
7: Elias, I'm wondering if Count Binface does defy the odds and wins this by-election, what happens? Does he have to unmask and sit in the House of Commons as himself?
2: That is a very good question. So under parliamentary rules, he cannot sit in the Commons with a face covering, which would include, of course, a bin. However, there is some constitutional discussion going on within the Commons trying to figure out whether they can make an exception for Count Binface.
7: And how much do we actually know, Elias, about the man under the Binface?
2: We know that he is a prominent sketch writer. He's written for radio and TV programs here in the United Kingdom. He's an Oxford graduate. His name is Jonathan Harvey. I saw him briefly unmasked before I interviewed him. Very nice, very cordial, almost the polar opposite to his sort of prickly anti-media demeanour. And it was quite interesting to see that. He is highly intelligent and he sees this running in these high-profile by-elections and elections as a way of firstly showing the kind of frivolity of the British electoral system. Novelty candidates aren't new. And secondly, I think it is to come up against the kind of establishment.
7: And Elias, just briefly, win or lose, what are the consequences for Nigel Farage?
2: Well, analysts will be looking at a few things in this result. Firstly, it's the turnout. If it's low, that will show that people were annoyed by this election and they didn't want to get out and support him in droves. And then, secondly, there's the issue around his donation. So, of course, he resigned from Parliament due to an investigation into millions of dollars of donations he received from wealthy Reform backers before he was elected into Parliament. Now, if he wins this by-election, which he's almost certain to, that investigation will continue. So he's facing issues and complexities on multiple fronts here. But first, he's got to overcome the Count Bin phase, and we'll see what happens on that front.
7: What a contest. That's ABC Europe correspondent Elias Kluwer reporting from Clacton in England. Thousands of school and uni students around the country have taken part in protests against the One Nation Party today. Organisers say the rallies were a chance to reject the policies of Pauline Hanson, fight racism and take a stand against the far right. Our reporter Diana Damjanovic was at a protest in Sydney and prepared this report.
3: On the steps of Town Hall in Sydney, young protesters held banners, donned orange wigs, and voiced their opposition to One Nation and its leader, Pauline Hanson.
21: They're building their forces, they're recruiting activists, they're polling at 30% right now across Australia.
22: We're here to protest Pauline Hanson and her policies, and we think they're rubbish and they don't deliver anything for students.
23: I think Pauline Hanson is ridiculous in everything she does, being sexist and anti-feminist, which is stupid because she is a woman.
24: I don't like Pauline Hanson's policies. I don't think she'd be good in power, and I don't want to vote her in.
3: School and university students took part in protests across the country, in capital cities and regional centres. In Melbourne, protesters gathered outside the State Library.
25: Do not run for office and stop hating on the people who just want to be themselves.
3: Speaking earlier in the day, Victorian One Nation MP Ricky Lee Tyrrell urged students to stay in school.
26: Look, I think everybody has the right to freedom of protest, but students really should be focusing on the academics, and I think the Socialist Party getting involved with students is the wrong way to go.
3: One student said he understands why people are voting for One Nation, but the party is not offering any real solutions.
22: I think those grievances are completely legitimate. Like, there's people that are struggling to get into housing, there's people that are struggling to enter the job market. But I think channeling those grievances towards One Nation isn't the right solution. I think if the solutions are there from One Nation, they could go there, but I think they've got absolutely no solutions whatsoever.
3: Protesters challenged Pauline Hanson's call for multiculturalism to be abandoned and replaced by monoculturalism.
27: What about those people who feel like they've lost out in our current society and that's why they're voting for Pauline?
24: I mean, I think white people and everyone can just work together as a community. I don't think that immigrants or gay people or women or anything like that are making white people more hard done by or taking away jobs or anything. I think we should all just coexist together.
3: Among the hundreds of anti-One Nation student protesters is one man dressed in orange, supporting Pauline Hanson. He's standing about 10 metres away from me and he won't do an interview. 2025 was the first federal election where millennials and Gen Z voters outnumbered baby boomers. Independent election analyst with the Tally Room, Ben Rowie, says the shifting demographic is one factor that is shaping Australian politics.
28: These trends are inevitable and we can see them coming a long way in advance, but they don't change overnight. You know, but I think if you compare Australian politics today to 10 or 15 years ago, I think it has shaped things. I think the media environment is very different. You know, the kinds of places that politicians go to talk to voters has changed dramatically over the last 15 years. You know, if you're a millennial who's now 40 and you compare politics today to when you were 20, I think quite a lot has changed, but it doesn't happen overnight. You know, it doesn't happen over one election campaign, and it kind of happens at a glacial pace.
3: He says while young people hold diverse political views, today's anti-One Nation protesters are fairly representative of that age group.
28: There's a much higher vote for the Greens. There's a much lower vote for One Nation for the Coalition. And, I mean, we're looking at numbers for like 18 to 34-year-olds, but we also know that probably those numbers are even more dramatic if you take a smaller snapshot of people in their late teens, early 20s, or even, you know, teenagers who don't have the right to vote yet. I think you'd find that One Nation doesn't do anywhere near as well amongst that group compared to how it's going amongst older voters.
7: Independent election analyst Ben Rowey, that report from Diana Damjanovic. Thanks for being with me for PM. I'm Samantha Donovan. The podcast of the full program is available on ABC Listen. And that's where you'll find ABC News Daily with Sam Hawley each weekday morning too. We'll be back at the same time tomorrow. Good night.

0: morning, Jonathan Hopper with ABC News. The former Bishop of Broome, Christopher Saunders, has been found guilty of multiple sexual offences. Saunders has been on trial in the WA District Court in Perth, accused of sexual offences against three young men when he was the Catholic Bishop of Broome. The 76-year-old has been found guilty of offending against two of those men. He's been found guilty of one count of sexual penetration without consent and 12 counts of indecent assault. He's been found not guilty of six charges. There was no reaction from Saunders after the verdicts were read out. The jury deliberated for almost 7 hours. The WA Greens are calling for a parliamentary inquiry into the impacts of artificial intelligence. The South Australian government this week announced plans for a royal commission into the technology. Greens MLC Tim Clifford says he's concerned about a range of associated issues, including AI-generated content online, the impact of data centres, and the potential for job cuts in some industries. He says so far the government and opposition have been asleep at the wheel.
1: And I'm deeply concerned that we're going to find ourselves down the track where we have mass unemployment in certain sectors, and we're going to have issues with employers taking advantage of workers.
0: The Defence Industry Minister says a police investigation has been launched into reports of drones flown over a major Air Force base near Newcastle. Drones were reported seen flying over RAAF base Williamtown on a number of occasions last month. Pat Conroy says investigations into the incidents are underway, but there is a clear warning for the public.
2: And New South Wales Police have conducted an investigation, and I won't go into the details for operational security reasons, but we've been very clear with the Australian public that flying drones near any airport is a stupid idea.
0: The mother of a man accusing Alan Jones of indecent assault when he was a teenager has told the court she knew nothing of the alleged behaviour at the time. Isabel Rowe reports.
3: Broadcaster Alan Jones is on trial facing 22 charges of indecent assault and sexual touching between 2003 and 2020. The mother of the first of six men to give evidence, Complainant Jay, has told the court today Mr. Jones bought her a dishwasher and gave her son weekly payments to help with his sporting career. But she says she didn't know about any alleged assaults until Mr. Jones's arrest appeared on the news in 2024. She said it was then her son said Mr. Jones had touched him 20 years earlier. She says she told him she was sorry and that I should have protected you. The court is due to hear from the second of six complainants for the first time tomorrow.
0: The United Kingdom is sweltering through another summer heatwave, with two-thirds of the country now officially in drought. Europe correspondent Mazoe Ford has more from the ABC's London Bureau.
4: You cannot escape this heatwave, this ongoing heat, this dry weather. Some of the most iconic locations across the UK that are usually surrounded with that beautiful green grass, lovely lush countryside, are so brown now. The iconic Hyde Park here, which is not far from our studio, is usually green and beautiful. It is a dust bowl at the moment. There's a lot of grass that's just dead and the dust is kicking up as you walk along. Stonehenge, some pictures of Stonehenge have also emerged where you can see it completely surrounded by dry and brown land. It is not the UK that we're used to seeing.
0: Scientists in London have invented what they claim is the world's first fully biodegradable party balloon that can break down within 9 months. Standard balloons made of natural rubber, which undergo sulfur vulcanisation with accelerators, activators and other substances, can take years to break down and release harmful chemicals. Researchers say the new BioLoon is no more expensive than a normal balloon and is easier to blow up. The research was partly funded by a party planner who wanted to reduce the impact of balloon litter on marine life. In sport, West Coast Fever shooter Janelle Fowler-Nembhard will play her 10th Super Netball season after re-signing with the club. Fowler-Nembhard sat out 2026 following the birth of her son, but will return to the court next year. The Jamaican has led Super Netball scoring in 8 seasons since joining the Fever in 2018. Perth's weather, 5 degrees overnight before a mostly sunny Friday with a forecast top of 22. Saturday, sunny and 23 degrees. Right now in the city, it's 15 degrees. ABC News.
5: We often hear how there's a new culture around alcohol for young people. Many are more interested in run clubs these days than hitting the pubs. But research shows that those living in Australia's more isolated regions are still drinking at risky levels.
6: I've seen, people drinking too much and then turning up for work or trying to turn up for work still drunk, and you have to stand them down.
5: And there's an increasing number of grandparents bridging the childcare gap.
7: I'm back to playing handball, so, it keeps you young. They forget how old you are at times.
5: My name's Alex Barwick. You're listening to Australia Wide, coming to you from Arinda Country in Mbantwa Alice Springs. We start the program in Tassie, where the first confirmed case of the deadly H5 bird flu that's impacted wildlife across five other Australian states has been detected on Tasmania's northwest coast. The state's Minister for Primary Industries, Gavin Pearce, said a brown skua was collected by Biosecurity Tasmania from Burgess Cove in the Rocky Cape National Park. But Mr. Pearce says Tasmania is prepared to respond to bird flu.
8: It is important that we are clear that there is no evidence, that there is no evidence of an outbreak, and there is no detection in commercial poultry in Tasmania at this time.
5: Tasmania's Minister for Primary Industries, Gavin Pearce. And that bird in Tasmania adds to the more than 230 cases of H5 bird flu now detected across Australia in recent weeks. We head now to the iconic Coorong region of South Australia.
9: He's come back!
5: As the 50th anniversary of the release of the original Storm Boy movie approaches, it's estimated up to 70% of adult pelicans in breeding colonies could be wiped out in the first wave of H5N1 bird flu. Reporter Carolyn Horn has this story from the Coorong.
10: So there's eight species of pelicans globally. We've got one of our very own that's only found here in Australia. So it hasn't come across bird flu before.
11: As he travels down the waters of the Coorong, past sand dunes where scenes from the original Storm Boy movie were filmed more than 50 years ago, Greg Johnston says the region's pelicans and other bird species need help to survive.
10: As long as we look after the habitat of the birds and make sure they've got safe places to survive and recover, that 30% or so that we might expect them to survive will breed up and they will have immunity to the disease. That's the only way they can survive. So it's a sort of evolutionary arms race between the birds adapting, which implies the non-adaptive ones will die, but the survivors will have adapted to the virus and will be able to survive.
11: The adjunct associate professor from Flinders University has been tracking South Australia's pelicans for 37 years. Dr. Johnston is realistic about what H5 bird flu will likely mean for them and the hundreds of other bird species found in the Coorong, an important breeding sanctuary for Australian pelicans. Like most scientists, Dr. Johnston has been expecting bird flu's arrival for years, watching it spread from wild birds to domestic poultry in 2020 in Central Asia, then through Europe, Africa and North and South America.
10: The international pelicans can give us a bit of a guidance. Internationally, pelicans at breeding colonies have been closely monitored, like the ones that I'm studying at Outer Harbour. They've lost around 60 to 70% of the adult population during the initial phase of influenza coming in. Of course, predicting the future is always difficult.
11: Dr. Johnston says pelicans, like other birds and mammals, are likely in for a fairly torrid 2 or 3 years as the virus spreads and recurs.
10: Over time, it evolves as well as the birds evolving. In Europe, their equivalent of our silver gull is the black-headed gull. And there, in the first year that the influenza virus went through, they weren't touched. But in the second year, a lot of them died. So we won't know the full impact of it for several years. We're probably in for a fairly torrid 2 or 3 years, and then things should settle down, depending on how fast the virus gets around the country.
11: The decline of bird numbers in the Coorong has been well documented over the years. In the 1980s, the region supported 250,000 migrating red-necked stints over the summer season. That number dropped to 25,000 by 2010, reflecting the Coorong's reduced ability to support wildlife. Although pelicans are not considered endangered, Dr. Johnston says aerial counts show their numbers in Australia's southeast have been declining by 1% per year for 40 years due to natural swamplands drying up and as more water is diverted for human usage. The Murray-Darling Basin Plan is currently under review, with a report due in December. Locals are waiting to see what that means for this fragile environment at the very end of the river system. Skipper Joel Hirsch takes tourists out to the Coorong several times a week. They pass the Murray Mouth and the Dredger, its black pipe now a sought-after resting place for dozens of snoozing long-nosed fur seals. The Dredger works to keep the mouth of the 2,500-kilometre-long Murray River from closing over, and has done so for the majority of the time since 2002. His tours point out many of the places in which scenes from both versions of the movie Storm Boy were filmed, and he considers the pelican to be an iconic part of his home region.
9: Pelicans are such an iconic species for Australia. I think they resonate with most Australians. Nori, they're known by the local Ngunnawal people, but I think they hold a really special place in most people's hearts because of Colin Tierley and that beautiful book Storm Boy, which has been made into a couple of feature length films over the years, and we're celebrating, 50 years since the first film release.
11: Mark Coomatry is a Tungani elder from the Narangeri Nation. He runs cultural tours and says the Nori, the pelicans, as well as black swans and blue fairy wrens, along with other animals and plants, are totems connecting people to country.
12: Many people have a direct relationship with these birds, and so we need them to stay healthy, for our people to stay healthy. Now, we've just had a throckery of the seagull fly over us just then, and the throckery was just here to say, don't forget me.
11: Mark Coomatry wants the government, as it reviews the Murray-Darling Basin Plan, to understand the need to support the fragile Coorong. It's a message shared by Greg Johnston.
10: Those survivors, after the disease have settled in here and everything started to even out, are going to need a place which is safe from, flooding due to climate change or just local conditions, predators like cats and foxes. They're going to need good native vegetation, so we need to control rabbits and keep stock levels low and over in where things like kangaroos are overabundant, even manage those. So making sure that we don't lose track of that long-term goal, we've got to keep our eyes on the prize. All of these things are important to support the recovery of the populations after the bird flu impact has passed.
5: Carolyn Horn reporting there from South Australia's Coorong.
13: ABC Australia Wide.
5: Back in 2018, a movement called School Strike for Climate, sparked by Swedish teenager Greta Thunberg, saw school students across the country walk out of their classrooms as part of major climate change protests.
14: Today we're protesting about climate change and how the earth is getting destroyed if we don't make a change.
15: And Harrison, you're skipping school to be here. Are you a bit worried that you might get in trouble?
16: No, absolutely not. My parents know that I'm here and they're so proud of me.
5: Well, today saw a nationwide protest from school-aged kids again, but this time for an entirely different reason. It was a protest against Pauline Hanson's One Nation. From Sydney to Hobart, Brisbane to Perth, school students gathered to rally, and that included in regional centres like Bendigo in Victoria. Our reporter Molly Painter is in Bendigo and was at the protest. Molly, what was the turnout like?
17: There was about 150 students at the protest in Bendigo. Almost all at once, school students started arriving from all across Bendigo, really. They came in groups, they were walking incredibly quickly towards the protest, and within a few minutes the crowd had grown pretty dramatically.
5: Molly, are we talking just school-aged kids?
17: Yeah, it was overwhelmingly school-aged kids. The youngest person I spoke to was probably in Year 9, but I'd say the average age of students there was around 16 or 17. There weren't really many people, I'd say, over the age of 20. Obviously, there was a few parents and older adults scattered throughout the crowd, but the vast majority were definitely teenagers.
5: And for those that you spoke to, what were their concerns? Why had they decided to walk out of the classroom today?
17: The main concern, really, was that One Nation and Pauline Hanson just don't represent the kind of Australia that these young people want to live in. Here's the chant that they were singing today.
18: Racist, sexist, anti-queer, Hanson is not welcome here. Racist, sexist, anti-queer, Hanson is not welcome here.
17: a lot of the students I spoke to talked about having friends who were people of colour or identify as being queer, both here in Bendigo and across Australia, and they felt Pauline Hanson's views were sort of an attack on those communities. They were saying as well that they needed to, yeah, just stand up for their friends and make their voices heard, particularly because they're too young to vote as well. Here's what one young person had to say today.
18: I just want to fight for what's right. So I would like to fight for my rights. I'd like to fight for my friends' rights, you know, because most of my friends, they are from different countries. And, you know, I like hanging out with them and they're like, you know, talking to them. It just makes like a lot of inspiration come to me.
5: Molly, was it clear who was behind this protest in Bendigo?
17: Yeah, so it was a nationally organised event with protests taking place across the country, and it was organised by the National Union of Students under the banner Students Say No to Hanson. But here in Bendigo, I think the reasons for people turning up were a little more personal and maybe more local as well. A lot of students, as I mentioned, said that they were there to support their friends and classmates.
5: And has there been a response from One Nation or Pauline Hanson to these protests?
17: So we heard directly from Pauline Hanson this morning on socials. She posted across a number of platforms, including X and Facebook. What she said was, schools should teach young Australians how to think, not what to think. If you want to protest something, protest why your parents' wages are going backwards and the cost of everything is going up. The Labor Greens government is selling out your future and you'll inherit a weaker, poorer and less safe country. Whether you know it or not, One Nation and I are fighting for you. So I guess she's essentially arguing that young people are being influenced by what they're being taught at school, and what they should instead be doing is protesting about issues like the cost of living and their parents' wages as well.
5: This protest is particularly interesting given the Victorian election is coming up later in the year. What's the One Nation campaign been looking like in regional Victoria?
17: I think they're still very much in the process of building that Victorian campaign, to be honest. They've announced Warren Pickering as their state leader and started unveiling some candidates, but they're yet to announce their full lower house team. We're now less than 4 months out from the election, and we actually still don't know who One Nation's candidate will be for Bendigo East, which is also the former Premier Jacinta Allen's seat, which is obviously a particularly interesting electorate right now, given the political changes we've seen here.
5: Molly, thanks so much.
17: Thanks, Alex.
5: Bendigo-based reporter Molly Painter there. My name's Alex Barwick. You're listening to Australia Wide. We head to the New South Wales South Coast now. Nearly 27,000 Australians from regional, rural and remote areas have lodged complaints with the Telecommunications Ombudsman in the past 2 years. Complaints include a reduced coverage since the 3G shutdown and long delays on faults being fixed. A new report into the situation is calling for a root and branch review of how the industry is regulated, with a focus on the regions. Reporter Lauren Pezzette has this story.
19: Living on the Princes Highway on the New South Wales South Coast, Jerry McLaughlin's reception can be patchy, but when it does drop out, he finds he can still call 000. So it came as a shock earlier this year when he spotted a new symbol on the signal section of his phone.
20: And then I got a text and it said, you're currently with Telstra Satellite. This function only has the ability to send text messages. Move to an area of mobile coverage if you need to ring 000. I'm paraphrasing there. And then I rang them up. And they were told me that if you need emergency service, just text a friend and get them to call it.
19: In a statement, a Telstra spokesperson has since told the ABC that being connected to a Telstra satellite doesn't stop a compatible device from using another available mobile network to make a 000 call. At the time, though, Jerry McLaughlin took his frustrations to the Telecommunications Industry Ombudsman. He's among 27,000 regional Australians to make a complaint in the last 2 years. A report released today by the Ombudsman shows major challenges persist, such as significant delays in connections and repairs, confusion around the ability to call 000 in some areas, and onerous requirements around identification and requirements to visit physical stores. Ombudsman Cynthia Gobet says for regional Australians, losing connectivity is more than an inconvenience.
1: The impact is absolutely different in rural, regional and remote areas. You know, when we're hearing from people the challenges that they're experiencing being able to access their essential services, the delays are so much more amplified, the safety risks are more amplified. One that really stuck out was a consumer that had to wait 5 months for a connection after 20 cancelled technician appointments and several appointments that went ahead and failed to connect. Like, I can't think of many worlds where that would be considered reasonable.
19: The report makes 11 specific recommendations, including ensuring timely access to technicians for installation and repairs, modernising identification requirements, and developing an independent database similar to the US that shows what services are available in a particular area. It also says a federal government root and branch review of the telecommunications regulatory framework is needed, with a focus on improving services in regional areas. Cynthia Gobert acknowledges there's already been several similar reviews by various agencies and committees in recent years, and it's time to act.
1: There is some really good content in those reviews and reports that you mentioned, things that haven't been actioned, that if actioned in a really sensible, not piecemeal, but really sensible way, would deliver improved outcomes for rural, regional and remote consumers.
19: In a statement, a government spokesperson didn't commit to a new review, but pointed to other measures it has before Parliament, such as minimum standards for outdoor coverage, known as UOMO, and the 000 legislation and regulation review currently underway. Independent MP Helen Haynes has been working to introduce amendments to bills currently before the Parliament, which she says align well with the Ombudsman's recommendations.
21: They go to the issues that I've discussed, temporary disaster roaming, making sure that if one network goes down during an emergency, another one can pick it up. You'd automatically connect to another available network. I've also got an amendment in regard to fault rectification timeframes, again, highlighting the fact that, you know, rural Australians routinely wait longer for faults to be fixed.
19: Helen Haynes says while she also welcomes an overall review, previous reports have identified the issues.
21: Right now, I want to see those immediate and urgent recommendations in regard to service delivery and reliability acted on, because we've got solutions that could go to that immediately.
19: There's broad consensus something needs to change, but how that happens remains to be seen.
5: Lauren Pezzett reporting there. Next, we head to the Pilbara in WA. We often hear that alcohol culture is changing, with young people now said to be more interested in run clubs than big nights out. But research shows that those living in Australia's more isolated regions are still drinking at risky levels. Around half of the adults in the Pilbara and the Kimberley in the state's north drank more than 10 standard drinks a week in 2024. Jess Baker has this story.
22: Pilbara pastoralist Mark Bettini moved to De Grey Station near Port Hedland in the Pilbara, about 1,700 kilometres north of Perth.
19: But how that happens remains to be seen.
5: Lauren Pezzett reporting there. Next, we head to the Pilbara in WA. We often hear that alcohol culture is changing, with young people now said to be more interested in run clubs than big nights out. But research shows that those living in Australia's more isolated regions are still drinking at risky levels. Around half of

0: pretend that I wasn't taking part in it. And I think when I was between 21 to sort of 27, I think I wasn't a heavy drinker, but there was an assumption that if you did drink, you would get up and go to work.
1: As manager, he's had to put his foot down a few times.
0: I've seen, you know, people drinking too much and then turning up for work or trying to turn up for work still drunk, and you have to stand them down. We've had, you know, damage to the quarters and that sort of thing because people have drank too many spirits, and we've had to ban spirits from a time or two because it's got out of hand.
1: Professor Nyanda McBride is a project leader at the National Drug Research Institute. She says there are often higher rates of hazardous drinking among populations in rural and farming areas due to factors like stress and isolation.
2: Some of the risk factors around that increase is just being male, lower socioeconomic status, psychological problems such as depression. But there's also background stresses. For example, you know, financial stresses, the seasonal stresses that come along with farming, work-life balance, which is sometimes a little bit tricky in farming areas.
1: Farmer Shanna Wan worked on a station as a Jillaroo after school. She says alcohol was the centrepiece of social life there and led to a horrifying experience.
3: Where I ended up was not a safe environment, and alcohol was very prevalent. And by the end of my first year out of boarding school, I'd been sexually assaulted 6 different times, and alcohol was involved.
1: Ms. Wan's consumption of alcohol increased after she left the station. But after 2 years of recovering, she launched a charity called Sober in the Country, with a goal to normalise saying no to alcohol in rural Australia. She says the charity's advocacy over the past 12 years has contributed to huge change. Mark Bettini from De Grey Station has also noticed a dramatic improvement in the drinking habits of young workers.
0: And for me, the last, I guess, 10 years, I've just seen a dramatic improvement in, you know, young 17, 18, 19-year-olds coming into the workforce and having good habits to start with. Whatever's happening out there is great, and it gives me a lot of hope and enthusiasm that the industry is going to be safe and strong and probably will have a lot better leadership from those guys coming through.
4: De Grey Station Manager Mark Bettini ending that report from Jess Baker. And finally, on Australia-wide, we head to the Gold Coast. They've already helped one generation of Australian kids get through school. Now many grandparents are stepping up to fill childcare gaps for their grandchildren as cost of living pressures continue to rise. Experts say increasingly parents have no choice but to work full-time, and yet formal childcare often remains out of reach. Charmaine Allison has this story.
5: Coco Boyle sits between her two grandmas on the couch, chatting to them about her day.
6: And there was a weird one.
7: It's just building that closeness and that relationship with them that is just priceless.
5: That's Tonia. She and Coco's other grandma, Julia, have helped out with childcare for the Gold Coast 7-year-old since she was born.
8: We're working well together. We're lucky we're a family that all get on, and it works well.
9: I'm back to playing handball, so, you know, it keeps you young. They forget how old you are at times, but yes.
5: Coco's mum Hayley went back to work a year after her daughter was born. Facing rising cost of living pressures, she and her husband needed both their wages to make ends meet. But the more they worked, the more expensive Coco's childcare needs became.
10: You can't financially not go back to work, so I don't know. You're damned if you do and you're damned if you don't.
5: Coco's grandmas stepped in to help, filling gaps around family daycare and now school.
10: I just don't know what we would have done without the grandparents, or just where we would be today without them.
5: A white paper published this year by insurance provider Australian Seniors shows more than half of grandparents surveyed provide regular childcare. 14% cared for grandkids 5 or more days a week. For University of Sydney sociologist Myra Hamilton, it appears to be a growing pattern.
11: What we do know from demographic trends is that there are more families in which both parents are working full-time, and so that's where grandparents are really stepping in.
5: Georgie Dent, CEO at The Parenthood, points to education and care costs rising faster than inflation over the past 5 years.
12: The way that the childcare subsidy works is that the more you earn, the less subsidy you get. It puts a huge amount of pressure on families' budgets, and it does create this impossible catch-22.
5: Dr. Hamilton believes this is placing

0: pressure on grandparents to fill childcare gaps, which is disproportionately impacting women.
1: Essentially, what it means is that the childcare moves from mothers to grandmothers.
0: Childcare is shown to have huge benefits for grandparents' health, mood, and physical fitness. But Dr. Hamilton warns there can be a tipping point when grandparents provide more than 13 hours of care a week.
1: That's where we started to see more negative impacts on grandparents' work, economic security, physical health.
0: Council on the Aging Australia Chief Executive Patricia Sparrow says it's crucial grandparents have honest conversations with their families around childcare needs.
2: If those boundaries aren't set clearly, people can have different expectations and it can get difficult.
0: Dr. Hamilton says while there's been increased investment in childcare in recent years, it's still inaccessible to many. She says workplaces also need to be more flexible and the paid parental leave scheme must be extended further and made more accessible for fathers.
1: There's still a lot of strong gender norms that make it difficult for fathers to use parental leave policies, even if they're available.
0: Meanwhile, she says grandparents are receiving very mixed policy messages.
1: On the one hand, we see a really big focus on boosting mothers' workforce participation. And we also see a kind of persistence of barriers to accessing formal childcare. And governments are really leaning on grandparents to fill that gap.
0: In the meantime, Tonia is getting on with the job and says every moment with her granddaughter is worth it.
3: Their childhood is so short that they get into teenage years and they don't really want to be around the grandparents much anymore.
4: Yeah.
3: So you've just got to seize that time with them.
5: Gold Coast reporter Charmaine Allison there. And that's Australia-wide for today. My name's Alex Barwick. Thanks to the program's producer, Alex Hyman, and thank you for listening.

0: Good evening, Jonathan Hopper with ABC News. The former Bishop of Broome is facing a prison sentence after being found guilty of multiple sex charges. David Webber reports.
1: Christopher Saunders has been found guilty of 13 charges, including sexual penetration without consent and indecent assault. The offences occurred when he was the Bishop of Broome. He's been on trial in the District Court in Perth, accused of offending against three men. The jury found Saunders was guilty of charges involving two of those men. The 76-year-old showed no reaction as the verdicts were read out. There was no application for bail. He's due to face a sentencing hearing next month.
0: The National Offshore Petroleum Regulator says it's deployed navigational aids to the abandoned Cliffhead oil platform off Dongara's coast. It comes after the Maritime Union of Australia raised safety concerns over the rig's lights going out since operators entered voluntary administration. NOPSEMA says they've installed warning signs at local boat ramps and deployed illuminated marker buoys around the oil platform. Students have walked out of classrooms across Australia, taking to the streets to protest against policies of One Nation and Pauline Hanson. Here's Francis Du.
2: School students marched carrying signs, banners and effigies of the One Nation leader. Rallies were held in Sydney, Melbourne, Brisbane, Perth, Adelaide and Bendigo. Crowds of protesters chanted slogans against racism, sexism and homophobia. In Bendigo, organisers say some teenagers heckled protesters, shouted racist and homophobic slurs and threw a cup of coffee at them. Pauline Hanson has condemned a walkout, saying schools should teach young Australians how to think, not what to think. But protesters say the demonstrations show young people are willing to leave class to make a political point.
0: The Australian Federal Police have handed over two new small patrol boats to Solomon Islands to help it fight drug smuggling syndicates. Here's Foreign Affairs reporter Stephen Jedgetts.
3: Like many Pacific countries, Solomon Islands has been grappling with the increasingly sophisticated operations of drug smuggling cartels moving products through the region, with multiple narco subs being discovered along its shorelines. AFP Commissioner Chrissy Barrett is visiting Honiara today and tomorrow to hold talks. She's also unveiled two new vessels for the Royal Solomon Islands Police Force, which it will focus on patrolling waters closer to the coast. That will allow the country's two larger patrol vessels to spend more time patrolling further out to sea.
0: Residents of an English seaside town are voting in a by-election that's expected to re-elect Reform UK leader Nigel Farage. Europe correspondent Elias Kluwer has more on his rival candidates in Clacton-on-Sea.
4: There are some serious candidates. The Rejoin EU party, who are putting together a very earnest proposal for politicians to rejoin the European Union. And then there's people like Nick the Incredible Flying Brick, who dresses up, of course, as a brick. But Count Binface, he's the most prominent of all these novelty joke candidates. His manifesto includes banning celebrities from writing books and keeping 99 pence flakes at 99 pence. I'm not quite sure what's in the manifesto. It certainly has been a colourful by-election.
0: In sport, Bangladesh has the upper hand against Australia after the opening day of the first men's cricket test. Jim Maxwell has more from Darwin.
5: Bangladesh bowled Australia out for a meagre 198, their lowest score against the Tigers in a test. Adding to the embarrassment of Australia's unconvincing rusty batting, Bangladesh was an impressive 1 for 96 at stumps. Bangladesh's hero was opening bowler Hassan Mahmood, who took 6 for 55. Steve Smith top scored with 71. So, is an upset result likely? Game on. Australia 198 versus Bangladesh at 1 for 96. Jim Maxwell, ABC Sport, Darwin.
0: Fremantle has made two changes for Friday's clash with Adelaide, with Murphy Reid missing out through injury. Reid received a knock to his groin in the Dockers' loss to Melbourne. Judd McVie has been dropped, with Alex Pearce and Chris Sherry coming into the side. The Crows have made six changes, including opting to rest Taylor Walker. WA's weather for tomorrow: showers over the interior and southwest Kimberley, chance of a thunderstorm through the central interior. In Perth, 5 degrees overnight before a mostly sunny Friday, a forecast top tomorrow of 22 degrees. Saturday will be sunny and 23, and sunny on Sunday up to 25 degrees.
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10: And a wholehearted welcome to Western Australia, who just jumped aboard. It's great to have your company wherever you might be listening. And Charlie and Carlton, thank you for your kind words. It has been a great show. Our final hour is also a gem. Looking forward to both chats, one about grammar and the other about the intuitive nature of dogs. But of course, we do a great show every Thursday night. It's just tonight we've got an analogue show, but on digital. If you want to hop across from the football or the grandstand call, you can always catch Matt Tribe and David Astle putting on what is largely a party show. Very inclusive, always great chats. That's the spirit of the evening show, whatever the night. But thank you, Charlie, for your kind words. Danny as well. What a community you have stimulated, David. I feel really touched to read that. I also feel the wonder of picking up the show from Lindy Burns, who I reconnected with only yesterday. So fabulous to see Lindy. And this idea of the family show, the kind of circle of the evening's listeners, is very much the model here. Yes, it is a magazine-y show, but ultimately it is your show. Lindy comes and goes. David will come and go. The next broadcaster. This idea of the continuity and the community of evenings is paramount, sits at the heart of what we do. And you, that is one and all, own the show. And we just try and look after it so you feel safe, trusted, heard, and joining us to share laughter, to share insights, to share stories, to share confessions, and just have an opportunity to connect, as we just heard from the two theatre makers. Speaking of connection, I'm going to get a Rosie in a moment. Before I do that, though, we shortly will be joined by a grammarian. Well, he's a poet. He's an award-winning poet. But, of course, the nuts and bolts of poetry, to put it crudely, is all about voice and the surgical selection of words. And Mark Drudenick is the master of that. He is gamely prepared to field your questions around grammar. We've got five sentences we're going to untangle, each of which will demonstrate a common pitfall of grammar. But in a rare opportunity, we are offering you a chance to unpick any grammar pickle that has been pestering you for some days, some years, who knows. Feel free to join us. 1300 222 774. Between you and I. No. Between you and me. It's those little things about commas after ands and about Oxford commas and about, I'm sorry, sir, but your participle is dangling. What's going on? If you've got a question, feel free to join us and listen in, see how you go with correcting the five sentences that we'll be sharing with you shortly. Now, we have been talking about the openness of linking in with overnight radio. A lot of kind words have been said for Trev and Pav as well, and Rod Quinn. And I do believe Rosie has got a bouquet to pass on too. Good evening, Rosie.
11: Oh, hi, David. David, I can't tell you, it's not like listening to the radio when you're on and your lovely guests, but it's sort of like feeling like a part of a family.
10: Oh, wow.
11: And it's lovely to hear that you were so lovely to the little girl this evening and you wished her a happy birthday.
10: Oh, Iris, and for 10, yeah.
11: And her dad was concerned that, you know, he didn't want to name the film because he thought she was too young.
10: Oh, no.
11: But what I wanted to tell you about was... Mm-hmm. I was an avid listener of Michael Pavlik.
10: Yeah.
11: And I miss his program really quite a lot because he had some lovely people that called him and a lot of them were very, very troubled, but he treated them always with respect. And there was one particular night that I wasn't doing very well.
10: Mm-hmm.
11: My uncle had recently passed and there was a program on and they were talking about... truck drivers, and they were quite critical. A lot of the people that called were quite critical of truck drivers and how they were, you know, could cause a lot of problems for, you know, drivers in sedans or whatever. And I called him and I explained to him about my uncle, who'd been a truck driver all his life, and or for his adult life, and he used to leave every morning, and he'd have his Labrador, and of course her name was Goldie, and mm-hmm. she'd sit beside him in the truck, and he one day, a young man chose Ron's truck to take his own life, and Ron suffered PTSD for his entire life after that, and he it was awful to see.
10: That's terrible,
11: and
10: Rosie.
11: And my aunt would wake up during the night because my uncle was trying frantically to break his truck in his dreams. And Mike, and that was just it was just after my uncle had died, and Michael was so sweet. And I've got to get on to the next call, just like you're doing now.
10: Thank you, Ray. I mean, there is a book that I've in the midst of reading called Sirens by Martin McKenzie Murray, and it's all about post-traumatic stress disorder. It's a superb book. It talks about those who are in harm's way as first responders. And the line that just stays with me, and it's the one that Michael uses, I'm sure, when he goes into the studio, is that the past is always present. Living with these ordeals, these calamities that cross our path, and it's night radio, it's therapy, it's owning up to what we carry that can start to disburden the load that we carry. It's lovely to hear your voice, and I will pass on my best wishes when I next see Pav. I know that he's had a bit of a knee operation lately. I can say that to you, and I'm sure he's looking forward to getting back to the airwaves when he gets that opportunity. But Rosie,
11: his family will look forward to hearing from him.
10: He's a lovely, lovely man. Thank you, Rosie, for joining us tonight.
11: You.
10: Great
11: Thank
10: to hear
11: you,
10: from
11: David.
10: You. Thank you.
11: Thank you.
10: It's
11: Bye.
10: 12 Bye. Past 7. What a lovely call. 12 past 7 in Western Australia, I should clarify. 12 past 9 in Victoria. Now, we have recently been updating you about an incident that took place at Craigieburn Central Shopping Centre that this evening has been following a developing police incident. So just after 7 o'clock tonight, police were called to the Craigieburn Road complex when reports of two shots were fired. And according to the Vic Poll statement, it's understood two groups of males were seen arguing.

0: doing at that location, but they fled upon police arriving. Both groups were seen bearing machetes. There have been no reports of injuries or evidence of a shooting. The shopping centre was briefly placed into lockdown as a precaution. Police are investigating the circumstances, and anyone with information is urged to contact Crime Stoppers on 1-800-333-000. And we're very grateful for Martin, who was there, along with his son, and he joins us now. Martin, good evening.
1: Good evening. How are you?
0: Very well. Now, tell me, where were you when you noticed something was wrong?
1: I was crossing. The shopping centre has two parts to it. In the middle, there's the street where, you know, the cars, you know, drive past. Mm-hmm. And we were crossing, and I noticed one group. They were very noticeable, since they were all masked up, about four or five of them, Arabic speakers. They were speaking in Arabic. I don't know what they were saying, but since I'm a Middle Eastern myself, I figured out what language it was. So it looked a bit suspicious, but didn't really think much of it. I was with my six-year-old son, and I just wanted to get to my destination. And as we were walking past Mary Brown, this takeaway restaurant shop, my son wanted to have some nuggets and chips, and we walked inside. And as the food was ready, we were sitting, and right in, at the window looking out, and right outside of where we were looking, that group got there. Then a couple of other males joined. They weren't masked. They looked like they were trying to calm them down. And then it very quickly escalated when another masked group approached. And they ran towards each other. And then a shot was heard. It was only one shot.
0: Were these individuals, as has been reported by Victorian police, carrying machetes, Martin?
1: As soon as I heard the shot, even though I was looking at them all, I didn't see anybody taking out a gun, but there was a shot. And as soon as the shot was fired, or that sound of shot came out, everybody pulled out a massive machete. I don't think they were machetes. They looked like swords to me. Mm. I've never seen such large machetes before.
0: Yeah.
1: And everybody was just threatening each other with it. And but nobody really got slashed or anything like that. And then they sort of ran in different directions.
0: Was that when police intervened, or were you aware of police coming in?
1: I was on the phone with the police. I instantly picked up the phone and started calling, but there was no police at that moment. It looked like people were just sort of running away slightly. Some of them were walking past. They didn't even notice what was happening. It was just happening too quick. Inside Mary Brown, where I was, there was mainly children and women, and almost every single one of them was on the floor. And then I picked up my son. I saw, you know, a lady with her four daughters, you know, roughly about 5-6 minutes later, when everything calmed down. They were too scared to leave. Yeah. And I offered to escort them to their car. And that was pretty much the end of it.
0: How's your son?
1: Honestly, he's 6 years old. It was rather exciting for him. I kept it very cool. I made it sound like it was a bit of an experience. Didn't want him to be frightened. I don't ever want him to be frightened of you know, people with weapons are cowards, end of the day.
0: You've done a beautiful job. And how are you bearing up?
1: I'm good. I'm very good. What, very good.
0: You go there often?
1: Yes, it's our local shopping centre. So yes, all the time.
0: And have you seen this group before, or, you know, variations of this group? Is this behaviour that you've seen previously?
1: Look, there's been reports. There's always groups of young men hanging around. But, you know, I don't want to judge a group of young men hanging around. But, you know, this was the first time that it was very obvious they were masked. There was no reason for anybody to be masked.
0: You're now at home?
1: Yes.
0: And is there activity? I mean, if you say that you live close by, is there still activity going on? Is there still police presence?
1: I couldn't tell you. Okay. It's still about, I would say, 2-minute drive. So okay. I couldn't tell you.
0: I'm so appreciative of you joining us. I do hope that you are well, and please reach out to a counsellor if you do realise that what you've seen may have its impacts. And thank you so much for joining us tonight, Martin. I really appreciate it.
1: Thank you. I appreciate you too. Have a good night.
0: You too. That incident there at the Craigieburn Central Shopping Centre, if anyone has got information for police, you can get in touch with Crime Stoppers on 1-800-333-000. That's 1-800-333-000. It's 18 past 9 in Victoria. That's 18 past 7 in Western Australia. David Astle with you. And shortly, we'll be joined by an old school friend of mine who was always brilliant with grammar, to a point he's now professionally brilliant with grammar. He's also a wonderful poet, award-winning, right around the world. A little interlude, though, from Nick Drake, just to cleanse the palate, cleanse the mind. And then we're going to be unravelling the complexity of English grammar. Cello song.

0: cello song by Nick Drake, the late and beloved Nick Drake. 21 past the hour. We'll have a brief interlude with the wonderful poet and grammarian Mark Drudenick, and looking forward to just peeking at the intricacy of language after this.
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0: As I confessed, Mark Drudenick is a longtime schoolmate of mine. He was always that smartest kid in Latin. He was the smartest kid in essay writing. He was a craftsman when it came to English and the grammar that made up English's intricacy. And he's now has extrapolated that gift in the classroom to being a celebrated and illustrious poet and right across the world, particularly in China, where his work has really resonated. And he's also the author of two wonderful books on grammar, including most recently, The Little Green Grammar Book, and I should say more recently, The Little Red Writing Book, both of which are a user's guide, very lay-friendly, to how English is put together. Mark, thanks for joining us.
5: Oh, it's great to be on, David. You keep turning on these violent incidents down there when you're about to have me on.
0: Yeah. Last time, I think it was the Wye River flooding. But look, let's not dwell too much on that, because a lot of love, too, to Martin, who gave us that first-hand account. But what strikes me about grammar, it's so overlooked and yet it is so vital. I'm wondering why it has been relegated in terms of its importance as something to study.
5: It's kind of the operating system, isn't it? And there's been ideology that's played into the teaching of English over the course of our lifetimes, actually. I think we did more, David, is my sense at school. But I still reckon that I got most of my grammar from, well, one particularly fine English teacher, but also from Latin.
0: I couldn't agree more. And I think when we do learn a second language, we become far more aware of grammar. And maybe that's the way it's reaching us, through bilingualism.
5: Yeah. So it's hopeful, isn't it, really? Because this is a multilingual landmass that we're on. Turns out it always was, of course, those 500 languages that we didn't listen to for all that time. But now, you know, Western Sydney's got 167 different languages. It's got to help with the sense of language as a system that's got a logic and a kind of mathematics to it, which is what grammar is, really.
0: But how hard and fast, how iron-bound are the rules of grammar?
5: Well, I think it's like the circuitry, you know, like this underlying stuff that doesn't actually change very much. Grammar essentially comes down to what a sentence is, what its parts are, what their names are, how those parts change according to the circumstances of what you're trying to utter. In other words, number and tense. And that stuff's kind of pretty fundamental. I mean, in the grammar book, I suggest a good way to think about sentence grammar is who does what how. And that's kind of it, really. Yeah. Grammar's silent on paragraphs. That's all style and rhetoric, and it's beautiful. But grammar's got really nothing much to say about how long your paragraph should be, or you know, how often you should repeat a word. It's just concerned with where's your subject, what's the subject doing, can I find the verb quickly enough, and have you put the pauses in the right cases. And of course, there's a lot to say about all those things, but it's not kind of everything. And that stuff's pretty fundamental. It doesn't shift in hundreds of years, really.
0: I don't wish to be a pest, but surely it's who does what, how, and when. I mean, isn't it about tenses too, as well?
5: Well, let me give you a lovely word here.
0: Okay, here we go.
5: How in my sentence is a synecdoche.
0: Oh, it's one of those words.
5: Your listeners, you will know what that is.
0: Oh, yeah.
5: Your listeners will as well. So it stands in for the whole class of when, why, what.
0: You always were too clever for your own good, Mark Drudenick. It's a synecdoche, ladies and gentlemen. Dr. Mark Drudenick is in the house, OAM no less, poet, essayist, teacher, author of The Little Green Book of Grammar. And we're going to have an awfully brief time of it tonight because of the incident, Mark. However, if you wish to And we are going to get you back as soon as we can. If you wish to dive into the beauty of Mark's prose, it is limpid, it is lucid, and it's very practical as well, with lots of fine examples of some grammatical chestnuts and some fresh breaches of grammar and fresh examples of fine grammar. It's called The Little Green Book of Grammar. It's been sold multiple editions. And also you can get to The Little Red Writing Book. But before we go into it, we probably won't have time to do too many examples. But if I said to you, look, Mark, between you and I, you in the back of your mind saying, David, it's between you and me.
5: Yeah.
0: Whether I know that or not, is that really an obstacle to communication? You and I both understand, even though I have committed a breach in grammar, what I mean. I'm wondering, if the meaning is clear, does a breach in grammar really matter?
5: There's worse violence that you can do than the violence you do to a sentence.
0: True.
5: Tonight kind of proves that for sure. And, you know, we can all get by, of course, when the sense is clear enough. And often there's quite a variation, isn't there, in usage, in daily usage, you know, on the streets.
0: Yeah.
5: From how it would have to be if you submit your manuscript to a newspaper or something like that. So it's okay that we're not always completely conforming, but I suppose apart from one's own addiction
0: at least you're honest about it.
5: Let's just confess. There is, you know, grammar is the logic of the system. And I suppose, I mean, in that one, just between you and I, it should be just between you and me.
0: Yes.
5: Because we'd say just between us. Why do we say us? Because us is the object of the preposition between. So there's a kind of, it sounds weird when you say it, but there's a logic.
0: Yeah, we don't say between we, do we?
5: We don't say between we, so when you start, and then you'd have to explain why you're saying, you know, just between us, but then you're saying just between you and I. There's an inconsistency there. And the system, I suppose, as a whole functions more cleanly for everyone when enough people, anyway, are sticking to the road rules.
0: Now, I'm glad that the phrase that we once had that referred to the fascist regime of the Third Reich has since been expunged from our idiom, and now we're talking about grammandos, these commandos of grammar. How tempted are you, how often do you succumb, perhaps I should ask you, Mark Drudenick, to dive in with blue pencil, with a kind of rubber and a look of chagrin, or do you let language flow around you?
5: Oh, I'm a nice enough guy.
0: You are. I can vouch for that, actually.
5: But, you know, you wouldn't want to look at the thought, wouldn't want to make the thought bubble visible all the time. That's all I'll say.
0: How do you, I mean, here we are in conversation. Are you more forgiving of language solecisms, of little stray expressions when we are, as I suppose you've suggested as much, but when we are in a discursive mode versus when we're in a more strict essay mode?
5: Yeah, if they're certainly in discursive mode in conversation, you know, daily discourse. In the classroom, though, I'd be a bit different because it's, you know, minds are being focused on language usage and our obligations to, you know, return the gift that we got of language, at least in as fine a condition as we received it. So there are some opportunities I'd take in a classroom and indeed with maybe one's children.
0: Could I make the most of this opportunity and invite you to plea for clemency on my behalf to all those listeners who pick me up on the occasional breach of grammar when I do say something like fewer instead of less, when I do use the subjective instead of the objective form. It's difficult to speak for 3.5 hours behind a microphone and not make a few slips. Mark, can you forgive me for that?
5: You all need to be kind to David. He's a very nice man, and he covers a lot of subjects, you know, very fast. And we're doing this in real time here. When we talk, it's real time, isn't it?
0: You know what?
5: And yeah,
0: that's all the grab I need from you tonight. But I want to give you real time and proper time when you have your chance. And I will do my best to try and keep a very quiet news night when you do drop in. Let's keep the sentences you very kindly crafted for illustration. And I'll let Tima and Matt know the next available cab will come to your door and put you on the airwaves as soon as we can, Mark Drudenick. Thank you for joining us tonight.
5: Thanks, David. It's brilliant.
0: You are a wonderful man, and he's a fine, fine poet too. Look for the work of Dr. Mark Tredinnick. That's Tredinnick. He just has this exquisite lyrical touch, particularly around the world of nature, but also the complexity of the human heart. His many, many collections are out there to be found, including Chain of Ponds most recently. In September, he's a guest of the Great Rivers International Poetry Festival in Chongqing in China, where he is celebrated for his work and has won the gold medal of China for his poetry. In October, he's down at the Tasmanian Poetry Festival. In November, he's at the Byron Writers Festival. You can find his work right across the library and right across the platforms. And the books that deal with the mechanics and the beauty of the logic system behind language is called The Little Green Grammar Book. And for those who are wishing to adopt a CRISPR mode of expression, The Little Red Writing Book is also invaluable. It's 28 minutes now until the top of the clock. We'll be talking about how intuitive dogs could be to the point that they lean into you when you are grief-stricken. It's uncanny when it happens. But a man who understands just how important the night line and the conversations into the smaller hours that we've just been talking about is none other than Philip Clark. Good evening, Philip.
6: To better broadcast.
0: Yeah. Well, we were just talking to some theatre makers a moment ago about how more open people are about their vulnerabilities and people are about their anxieties, their insomnia, their confessions, far more likely to happen in the smaller hours. The nightlife, you would have so many great calls over the hours.
6: Oh, yes. No, that's right. My main job is to put people to sleep.

0: Labour, as you know. And so,
1: well, you've been peerless in that regard.
0: Exactly. I rest my laurels on the fact that I have a massive decline in the audience as it goes on because people are...
1: Well, that's only if my, you know, soporific work doesn't work. So, you know, I give them, I have a first crack, and then, you know, if I'm not good enough, you pick up the baton.
0: to more soundly sleep, to split our infinitives again.
1: Yeah.
0: What's up tonight? More Motor Talk Thursday, Toby Hagen's in again. Mm-hmm. He's driven the cheapest cheapest electric car on the market. It's only $26,000.
1: Mm.
0: Plus on roads. It's the best-selling car in China. What's it like? So we'll talk about that, plus motorcast chat generally. I've got John Black on again tonight. He's the founder and executive chairman of Australian Development Strategies. He's good on polls and numbers. And we're going to have a look at the coming election in Victoria, mm-hmm. but also assessing where it's all going in terms of One Nation, etc. John's very interesting on all of this stuff as well. And I'll ask him in a poll sense to how immigration rates as an issue, apart from all the noise about it. So we'll talk some more about that. What else? Foreign correspondence tonight. Pakistan is celebrating nearly 80 years of independence tomorrow on August the 14th. It's its national day. I think a lot of people thought Pakistan was a bit of a basket case some years ago, but it does seem to have taken quite a prominent diplomatic role in these efforts to mediate between the US and Iran.
1: Yeah.
0: And it recently signed a significant defence agreement with Turkey and Saudi Arabia. So obviously things are on the up and up in some ways. So we'll talk about the rise and rise, it seems, unlikely, of Pakistan in our foreign correspondent spot. What else are we doing? Oh, Dave's disc.
1: Okay. Dave. Give me a clue. I do like a clue.
0: Belief systems.
1: The monkeys.
0: No.
1: I thought I'm a believer.
0: That's not bad. Yeah.
1: Yeah. Well, the other thing is something like Imagine, John Lennon.
0: Not bad, but not right.
1: Okay. All right. I've had two shots at the board.
0: You can get one last shot.
1: Okay.
0: Belief systems. Initials.
1: Yeah.
0: Initials about a decline in belief.
1: Well, that's really throwing me. What do you mean initials?
0: Well, that might give you a clue to
1: decline in belief.
0: Decline in belief.
1: Come on, anyone.
0: Come on, you'll be good here. You're good. You'll
1: decline
0: be good.
1: Decline in belief.
0: Decline in belief.
1: Okay. Well, decline is an ebb. B.B. King. No, you're giving me these bogus cryptics.
0: R.E.M.
1: R.E.M. I love R.E.M. What's decline in belief about?
0: Losing my religion.
1: Oh, my Lord. Okay. Yeah, no. All right. Okay. Yeah, no, I thought you were referring to the band or the artist. But, I would have said Night Night, Dream On.
0: nice work.
1: Love R.E.M. That's a great one for Dave's test.
0: Anyway, well, yeah, we'll talk about the band and some of the songs and all that.
1: Yeah.
0: That's all coming up.
1: Have a great show, Phil.
0: Thanks, David.
1: That's coming up. I've got a story to tell. I wonder if you do too. When I lost my father about 14 years ago now, he was living with dementia for many, many years, about seven, and we were losing him incrementally. It was as though we were learning to grieve while he was still in the room. It's a terrible thing to say, but that's how it felt. Eventually, when he did die, I just couldn't believe this sledgehammer that hit me, realizing that the old man who loved to say things like apropos of nothing or tell me about, is that the rig of the day, David? Suddenly wasn't there to bait me, to tease with me, to talk about the football, to talk about the music that he was loving. And I sat on the porch with a cup of tea. It would have been the middle of the morning, just a random day in suburbia. And I wasn't crying, but I was sitting with this lugubrious heaviness, just looking at my thumbs and watching the steam rise and curl around me. What did my dog do? For the first time and only time, never before and never since, this Labrador mutt, this beautiful dog that we picked up from the lost dog's home about 5 years before then, sat right beside me and lent his whole body weight into my ribs. That was a moment that taught me dogs have an uncanny intuitive ability to recognize what emotions we carry. Research and MRI evidence suggests just as much. I'd love to know whether you had a similar moment, whether it was in joy, whether it was in sadness, where your dog realized almost before you did what was going on. 1300 222 774, 1300 222 774. and you can text in on 0437 774 774. We'll be talking about how amazing dogs are and how they have almost a sixth sense. It's like they hear your emotions. Has that happened to you?

0: Chicago X, Chicago 10, the album is from 76, If You Leave Me Now, came out in that year. And time now is, it's 18 minutes. I'm just doing the maths here. 18 minutes to 10 in the east. That's 18 to 8 in the west. Coming up, we'll be sharing just how incredibly shrewd dogs are connecting to humans emotionally to a point that they're almost reading a vibe that you are not even aware of within a room. That's coming up, and how dogs have this uncanny ability to connect to us.
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4: Evenings with David Astle.
0: Thank you to so many lovely texts, including Diane Sunbury. David, it was so lovely to hear about that day you lost your dad and sat there lamenting on the porch. I do think dogs have souls too. Well, someone who does believe that very thing, at least they've got this extraordinary ability to intuit what emotions are coursing through a human. That is something that Dr. Mia Cobb knows all about. She's a research fellow with the Animal Welfare Science Centre at the University of Melbourne. She joins me now. Good evening, Mia.
5: Hello, I believe in dog.
0: Believe in dog. Actually, Latif just shared that very thing. I saw a sticker just the other day, David, this afternoon, in Dog We Trust. This idea, I mean, they have this knack of working us out emotionally. What are they looking at? What are they looking for when it comes to the cues that signal our emotions?
5: Yeah, well, there's a really interesting study that actually just came out this week where researchers who are really interested in canine cognition, so understanding how dogs think, mm-hmm. actually trained dogs while they were awake to sit in an MRI machine and showed them pictures of people's different expressions. And they showed them happiness, they showed them fear and sadness and anger. And they looked at which part of the dog's brains were lighting up in real time in response to those pictures of people's emotions. And what they saw was that the brain lit up in different ways in response to those different facial expressions. And that was the first time this had kind of been shown to really differentiate their response. And I mean, look, it has struck up a bit of debate within the field. Some people are saying, well, the dogs are differentiating their different expressions. That doesn't necessarily mean that they understand the difference in those expressions. But when they saw us with happy expressions, it lit up the reward part of their brain. So if you need another excuse to smile at every dog you see, there it is.
0: I've got to ask that.
5: And they definitely attended with a louder signal when they saw people with fearful mm-hmm. or angry expressions. And from a biological perspective, that makes sense because, you know, maybe that's when they need to get out of the way or pay more attention to what we're doing next.
0: Hold that thought, because we've got Steph who's joining us in Tullamarine. Hello, Steph.
6: Good evening, David. How are you?
0: Good, good. Now, Mia's here too, Dr. Mia Cobb, who knows all about what goes on within the mind and heart of a dog. And, Steph, what happened to you?
6: Believe it or not, we've got a five-year-old beagle. She's about to turn five in 2 days. Mm-hmm. And we were going through fertility issues having our first baby. Yeah. And, we weren't supposed to test for another week and a bit. And our puppy dog would just casually sit on her bed, wouldn't really come in, want to cuddle in with us or anything like that up on the couch. And then just before I found out I was pregnant, she just kept sitting on my lap and cuddling into the bottom of my stomach. And we couldn't work out what was going on. And then lo and behold, I was actually pregnant. And she was basically that instinct that told us before we even knew.
0: To you, Mia, that's an amazing, I mean, is that, there's been evidence of that sort of connection to pregnancy as well as emotion, Mia?
5: Yeah, I've heard lots of stories of this, and this is actually the perfect segue, Steph, so thanks to you and your beagle, because obviously the study I was just describing was just using a visual prompt, which is a very people-centred way of thinking about thinking and exploring social thinking. Dogs actually live in a smell-based world. So they're not primates like us. They're living in a less visual, much more smell-based world. And I can pretty much I'd bet my research career on it, Steph, that what your dog was responding to was a change in your smell.
0: Oh, wow.
5: And we know that dogs do respond to our emotional.
0: Wow, Steph.
6: Absolutely.
0: So happy event has been and gone. You've had that child?
6: Absolutely. Had that child, and then surprise, no, and behold, we were able to have a second with no fertility issues. So
0: again, from
6: happy
0: the
6: story.
0: Was it a beagle diagnosis with the second as well?
6: No, it wasn't. That one was only a surprise.
0: Congratulations, Steph, and thanks for sharing a lovely story.
6: Thanks, guys. Have
0: it's
6: a good night.
0: It's great to you too.
5: Hope your dog has a great birthday.
0: Yeah, it's happy fifth for your dog too, the wonderful beagle. Well, that's an interesting one too, because, you know, Steph said that the hound, and beagles do have, my sister has a beagle who can smell Ferrero Rocher from about 100 metres. But are certain dogs better at detecting emotions, I wonder?
5: Look, I think all dogs probably have the capacity, and we've certainly seen a range of different breeds of dogs used in some of these studies where they're exploring how they react to our odour of different emotional states. So we can use certain psychological things like showing a scary movie or something that prompts certain emotions in people. So we know that we can get them to wear a T-shirt, make them feel scared or make them feel happy, and then use that T-shirt as an odour prompt for dogs and look at how they respond. And they certainly attend more to our heightened emotions than they do to just neutral stimulus or neutral emotions. And that's the same for expressions and for smell. So they're definitely tuned in after all these thousands of years of living with us. I think in order to live with us harmoniously, they are really, excellent at that interspecies social communication.
0: That emotional support. And Chris has got a wonderful example. David and Mia, I had a similar experience with my own working dog. On the night of losing my husband and daughter, he got up on my bed for the first time ever in 10 years and ended up doing that for the next 5 years until he died. So that amazing rapport and like this. I mean, whether it's, I'm wondering, Chris, thank you for sharing that, but on what Chris just shared and what I was just talking about earlier, I am not aware of changing my expression. I'm not aware of crying. Mm-hmm. I'm not aware of changing my voice or my body language, but there maybe it was my smell. Maybe there was a heaviness in my gait. I'm really curious about how a dog, separate from facial experience, can almost work out a vibe of a person.
5: Yeah, definitely. We know that they do really attune to pheromones and things that we're not even aware of.
0: Yeah.
5: Their sense of smell is just so much more acute than ours. They have a completely different structure in their nose that lets them breathe in air in a way that goes, their senses link directly to their brain. And so they are really, the way that we live in a visual world, like if you think about standing on the top of a mountain and looking at a beautiful view, that's what the air is like for dogs in what they're bringing in from an olfactory perspective. And I think they are just so sensitive to us and living with us. And that attachment that we have with dogs, that support they give us, you know, we know from some of the psychological research that looks at human-animal interaction, it can be as important to us and our well-being as the relationships we have with family members and with friends.
0: What about the speed with which they react? Because I know that they were looking at, as you said, the four major emotions. The positive stuff being the happy, but then there was stuff like fear and sadness as well. So was there a different reaction time depending on the emotion that was displayed?
5: Not so much time, more I would say kind of like a signal response. Mm-hmm. So it was a louder signal response. They reacted more strongly to the angry expression and the fearful expression compared to sadness. Some people are saying, well, that's just like looking at a traffic light and saying, well, I can see it's red and I can see it's green. It doesn't mean I know that that means stop and that means go. But I think, you know, when you think about it, this is just the visual prompt. And we know that dogs, for them, that's a minor sense. If you team that with our odour and the evidence that we see from the odour-based studies, I really think they've just learnt probably. There's a big role of learning, obviously, with dogs. Every day they're interacting with us and learning from us. They've probably learnt that fearful and angry means pay attention to the people. It doesn't mean that they don't care if we feel sad, and I think that's probably more an odour-based response rather than just a facial expression.
0: My guest is Dr. Mia Cobb, and she's helping us to amplify the wonderful research that's been done by putting a series of dogs, that's a miracle in itself, into a fMRI tube and looking at their brain responses to the various human expressions and measuring their affinity with us and their responses to the various emotions they're seeing. Mia is a research fellow with the Animal Welfare Science Centre at the University of Melbourne. You won't believe some of these texts. David and Mia, thank you for a great topic. I have a golden retriever poodle. I have the same. I have a Greedle as well, Mick. This is Mick in East Gippsland, named Millie. She has an uncanny ability to detect emotions, injuries and pain. I often refer to her as Nurse Millie. I'm feeling unwell and go for a rest on the bed. She will curl up next to me, making sure I'm okay. And this one's quite similar. It says, David and Mia, I was alone, says Sue in Ballarat. This is quite a, there's a trigger warning on this story. I was alone and in bed and I was crying as I'd been threatened with extreme violence as an emergency nurse. There was no security in those days. So my shepherd dog, Shadow, came in and lay down beside me where I could stroke her, despite knowing she was not alone in my, she was not allowed in my bedroom. She stayed until I was calm and then returned to her bed in the lounge. Her ashes are to be buried with mine. Wow. Steph joins us. Well, we had talked from Steph. This one is another one. David and Mia, can you please ask Mia, if you can, ask Johnny Chicken Tooth. Lovely to hear from you too, Johnny. Thank you for your kind words. About the relationship of human evolution of the whites of their eyes, the sclera, and the dogs being unable to better understand us by the expressions we make, by what our eyes say. So I'm wondering, I do know when a dog is scared, you do see the whites of their eyes quite a lot. I'm wondering if dogs are looking at our eyes as much as our general facial expressions.
5: That's a really good question, and I probably need to reach out to some of my colleagues that have been doing eye scanning studies to be able to give that a good answer. So maybe I'll need to come back another time and report back on that.
0: What about, let's look at the, in terms of, do dogs learn to, is it a universal read of humans, or do they become more of the whites of their eyes, the sclera, and the dogs being unable to better understand us by the expressions we make, by what our eyes say. So I'm wondering, I do know when a dog is scared, you do see the whites of their eyes quite a lot. I'm wondering if dogs are looking at our eyes as much as our general facial expressions.
5: That's a really good question, and I'd probably need to reach out to some of my colleagues.

0: adept at reading the humans they know?
1: So we know that dogs have distinct personalities, just like we do. And so I think one thing that's also, you know, most people who've had more than one dog in their life will attest to, they're very individual. Mm-hmm. And just because you have three golden retrievers doesn't mean you're going to have the same experience with each of them. And so while we do hear these beautiful stories of dogs that are very attuned, there are other dogs that really don't probably respond that
0: that's,
1: way.
0: That's Joe's dog. Why does my dog just move away from me when I'm upset?
1: Yeah.
0: That's from Joe.
1: Also, they are learning all the time. And so I think, you know, we know that dogs repeat behaviours that they find rewarding. And if they are finding that attachment and that connection of being with you rewarding, and you also find it rewarding, there's a good chance that's reinforcing that behaviour for the next time.
0: Greg and Geelong.
1: Similarly, they have an interaction that they don't find rewarding. They're probably less likely to do that in the future.
0: So thrilled to hear from you, Greg, because I knew that if you were listening, you'd share your wonderful boy, your Staffy, in your life. I can take my worst mood and somehow squeeze a little smirk out of me. That's the magic of boy, my Staffy. And he's marker to ramp it up. And within minutes, any problem has been replaced by laughter and a game of blanket shark. Greg, it's lovely to hear from you, mate. Mia, I mean, this seems like it could lead to another chapter in understanding canine cognition. Are you anticipating more research in this area using the diagnostic tools of MRIs?
1: Yeah, it is a really growing area. And obviously, it does take a special set of dogs to train them to sit still in a MRI while they're fully awake and to respond to prompts. And my colleagues over in Europe and in places like Spain and Mexico and the US are doing great work in that area. Canine science itself is actually a fairly young field. It's only been around for about 20 years. It's almost like because the dogs were asleep on the couch, we forgot to science them. So we're rapidly catching up. And I think that's partly also, you know, it was hard to study dogs in the home, but now that we can do things like online surveys and we can have mobile and remote camera technology, it's making it easier. So I think, yeah, definitely watch this space over the next 5 to 10 years. We're just getting started with what we can learn about dogs and how to help them live their best lives with us.
0: Someone wants to give a shout out to cats. Well, yeah, you can give a shout out to cats if you want, but I want to finish with Ada's text because this, I think, really epitomises how extraordinary dogs can be. David and Mia, I was sitting on the beach and my husband had died not long before then. I was probably at my lowest point when a stranger's dog, a red-coloured working dog, came and lay across my legs and leaned into my stomach as I sat on the beach. I didn't pat the dog because I didn't want to keep him from his owner. The owner did not turn around, just kept on walking, did not even notice that her dog was lying on me. The dog stayed there with its full body across my legs and against my stomach for a long time without moving. He provided the most intense comfort that I've ever felt, and I believe that that dog recognised my grief. Wow. So it's not necessarily the owner or the pet connector. It's a random stranger. That grief can be universal, and only a dog, by the looks and by the sense and by the smell, seems to be able to intuit that. That's an amazing story, Ada. Mia, thank you so much for joining us tonight. Really enjoyed the chat.
1: Absolute pleasure. I'm happy to come along anytime and talk about dogs.
0: Yeah, let's do that. I look forward to it. Let's talk about the sclera and a whole lot of other interesting stuff that you're doing.
1: Yeah.
0: Keep well and keep warm. Dr. Mia Cobb has been my guest, research fellow with the Animal Welfare Science Centre at Uni Melb. 3 minutes now to 10. We best get across to Rowan Smith, who's got both states covered tonight, Vic and WA. G'day, Rowan.
2: G'day, David. How you going?
0: Good. Let's start east first. What do we got?
2: Very good. Look, another cloudy day ahead of us tomorrow, David. Temperatures around the 15 to 16 degree mark across the state. Chance of a light shower through inland parts of central and western Victoria. More likely we'll see a shower across the southern coastline. Melbourne heading for a top of 16 tomorrow with a light shower or two on the forecast. Mm-hmm. Over in WA, reasonably settled day across southwest WA tomorrow. David, be a cold morning though. Temperatures around the 0 degree mark inland. Foggy as well, potentially foggy around Perth as well. So it may be a bit tricky to get into work if mm-hmm. that fog does go over where you are. But after that, the sun comes up and fog and cool temperatures clear, heading for a sunny top of 22 in Perth. So sounds pretty good to me.
0: Nimble as always, almost like that forward pocket goal sneak as you are, mate. Thank you so much.
2: Very good. Thanks, David.
0: That's Ryan Smith. And Neil from Lilydale, who certainly wants to give a shout out to cats. I want to give a shout to cats, David, because I struggled with depression 10 years ago after losing a marriage through divorce and then losing a career in policing after 19 years. I ended up in family court. I had lots of challenges. I had days where I'd crawl into bed in the

0: fetal position. In the middle of the day, my cat would appear out of nowhere, would headbutt my head, and I'd insist on patting him, and often I didn't even want to do that. As soon as I did, instant endorphins. Oh, it's great, Neil. Thank you for doing that. And I think it is just as important to acknowledge how uncannily intuitive cats can be too. He was brilliant company, David, during a very dark time in my life. Here's a pic of him taking care of my then young son when he was having a bad day as well. Neil, thank you. Lovely to hear from you, mate. Coming up on Nightlife with Philip Clark, he's talking about the e-car revolution. He's talking about poll numbers with the Victorian election looming, and Pakistan, 80 years of independence. A big shout out to Matt Tribe, who'll be with you on Saturday statewide mornings. And you, big thanks to all of you tonight for being such wonderful storytellers and story sharers. I'll be with you on Monday night. Keep well, keep together. Catch you soon.
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4: ABC News with Noni Edwards. It's been revealed a Virgin Australia plane was forced to abort its takeoff at Sydney Airport on Sunday after a Qantas plane crossed ahead of it. Here's Frances Du.
5: The Australian Transport Safety Bureau confirmed the Virgin 737 had been cleared for takeoff on Sunday morning. As the crew applied thrust, they saw a Qantas 737 begin to cross the runway ahead of them. The Virgin crew reduced thrust and the plane came to a stop as air traffic control cancelled its takeoff clearance. The Qantas crew reported it had also been cleared by air traffic control to cross the runway. Air Services Australia says the aircraft were never in close proximity. The incident happened on the same day as two Jetstar and Qatar Airways aircraft nearly missed each other on the tarmac, making it the third reported incident at the same airport in less than 3 weeks.
4: The Defence Industry Minister says a police investigation has been launched into reports of drones flown over a major Air Force base near Newcastle. Drones were reported seen flying over the RAAF base at Williamtown on a number of occasions last month. Pat Conroy says investigations into the incidents are underway, but there's a clear warning for the public.
6: And New South Wales Police have conducted an investigation, and I won't go into the details for operational security reasons, but we've been very clear with the Australian public that flying drones near any airport is a stupid idea.
4: Foreign Minister Penny Wong will warn tomorrow that the push for monoculturalism threatens Australia's national security. Senator Wong will deliver the annual Gingell Lecture at the Lowy Institute in Sydney. She's expected to argue that turning away from monoculturalism would leave Australia isolated in the region and lonely in a dangerous world. Senator Wong will also say division makes Australia more vulnerable to external forces and disinformation. Dozens of colourful candidates are on the ballot against Reform UK leader Nigel Farage in a high-stakes by-election. Europe correspondent Elias Clure has more from Clacton on Sea.
7: Nick, the incredible flying brick, is running in this election. He's, of course, dressed as a brick, no surprises there. Howling Lord Hope, Baron von Thunderclap, they're all from the official monster-raving loony party. And woke Trump Kazi, who says he's the woke Donald Trump. He says he's running for a serious reason, but a lot of these joke candidates, the voters in Clacton, don't really see the funny side of it. And that's because there is, I guess, a sense that these guys might be taking the mickey. It's devolved into a bit of a farce. And ultimately, the voters want something done for the town.
4: Israel says more troops will be sent to Qusra in the occupied West Bank, where two Palestinian families have been trapped inside their homes by settlers since Sunday. The families say their water and power has been cut and they have dwindling food supplies. The Israeli military is facing increasing pressure to halt rogue land seizures by settlers who are emboldened by the right-wing government of Prime Minister Benjamin Netanyahu. All settlements are illegal under international law. The critical 72-hour rescue window is nearing its close in Colombia after a devastating earthquake that's killed hundreds of people and left hundreds more missing. Eight people have been rescued alive in the last 2 days from a collapsed apartment building in the city of Cali. But Paula Giraldo's niece and the girl's maternal grandparents are among

0: dozens still trapped under the rubble since the collapse. She's grateful for all the volunteers who've turned up.
1: It's amazing to see so many good people giving everything they can. So many committed people, even putting their own lives at risk to help us and to help so many people in this situation.
0: A video posted by a Tamil film star showing him cuddling an endangered gibbon has triggered an investigation by Indian wildlife officials. Award-winning actor Vikram was seen hugging and playing with a lar gibbon in a now-deleted Instagram video. Tamil Nadu's Forest Department has since begun investigating how the ape, native to Southeast Asia, came to be at a private home and whether rules governing its possession and transfer were followed. Socceroo and new Hull City signing Lucas Harrington says he's excited to get started with his new Premier League club. The 18-year-old defender from Brisbane's put pen to paper on a five-year deal after being signed from US club Colorado Rapids for an undisclosed fee. The Tigers were promoted to the English top flight after winning the championship playoff final against Middlesbrough in May. In an interview with Hull City, Harrington says he can't wait to play.
2: Just the opportunity that playing for this club has, you know, obviously playing in the Premier League, one of the best leagues in the world, is a dream come true. And to hear from the club and the coaching staff has just been so exciting for me. And yeah, I can't wait to get started.
3: Western Australia's weather, showers over the interior and southwest Kimberley, chance of a thunderstorm through the central interior, chance of a shower or drizzle over the southern and eastern goldfields, Eucla and eastern parts of the southeast coastal district. In Perth, 5 degrees overnight before a mostly sunny Friday, a forecast top of 22. Light winds becoming east to northeasterly, 15 to 20 kilometres per hour in the morning, then becoming light in the middle of the day. Saturday will be sunny, 23 degrees.

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2: Yes, well, hello and how are you? Philip Clark with you on ABC Radio. This is Nightlife. We are right across the country and great to have your time and company this evening. So thanks for dropping in. Well, it's the first hour of the program, 6 past 8 in WA. It's 24 to 10 in South Australia and the Territory. Wherever you are, you should be getting us loud and clear. There are no problems with reception tonight, with broadcast or maintenance. So wherever you are, right across the land on local, on the local radio network and right through the Pacific, courtesy of Radio Australia too. 6 past 10 in Port Moresby in Fiji, Kiribati and Tuvalu at 6 past midnight. Good to be with you guys and everybody else. We've got plenty on tonight, so I hope you can stay with us. Remember those numbers, 1-300-800-222. We've got the Mighty Challenge coming up later, of course, so plenty of fun there and other things besides. Text always on 0467 922 702, but if you want to really share and be part of the show, give me a call. All right, coming up tonight in our first hour, an edition of Motor Talk with Toby Hagen. So if you'd like to get your question in early, 1-300-800-222 is the number. By the way, if you want to grab our podcasts, just the best way to do it is click onto the Listen app. That is ABC Listen. Type Nightlife into the search bar and you can get heaps of podcasts, as well as last night's challenge as well too, by the way. Whole heap of things up there. Last night we looked at some of the things we think we know about food in a segment on food myths. If you drop your toast on the carpet, for example, is there any such thing as a 5-second rule? Is MSG bad for you? All that stuff. It was an interesting conversation with Dr. Nathan Keeler. From the University of Tassie. He's a chemist. Here's a little of it.
3: My father had a thing about people drying their hands on tea towels.
2: Oh, yeah.
3: No, you don't dry your hands on the tea towel. You dry your crockery on your machinery on the tea towel.
2: Well, so you dry your hands on the back of your pants or something, do you?
3: I mean, I just don't dry hands on tea towels. Do you?
2: Florence, I think I've firmly established no one's coming to my house anymore. But here we go again, Florence. Yes, I do.
3: Oh, what does your expert think?
4: Well, I certainly have a separation. We have hand towels and tea towels.
3: Yes.
4: And the problem is with any of these things, whenever you have a towel that stays wet, you have the possibility for microbes to thrive. So that's why if you leave your laundry in a washing machine with the door closed, it gets a bit musty and smelly, and that's because there are various microbes reproducing. So we do want to have towels that we use separated in jobs. But again, personal levels of comfort will vary. But there's logic behind not using the tea towel for a hand towel or instead of a hand towel.
3: A tea towel is for the crockery and the machinery. A tea towel is not for your hands.
2: I've been told. Not just that, my attitude towards mould on bread, mould on cheese, eating stuff past the use-by date. I know. As I say, no one's coming around to my place for dinner anyway, so it'll be a lonely life. 1-300-800-222 is the number. Motor Talk Thursday, Toby Hagen's joining us again tonight. He'll be live from New Zealand, by the way. Toby, I'll ask him what he's been doing. He's been driving one of the cheapest Chinese electrics on the market. He's also got news on Honda's first EV, the Super One. It's the cheapest non-Chinese electric car on the Australian market as well. So anyway, we'll take calls on that, 1-300-800-222. Send him a text, 0467 922 702. Second hour of the program, looking forward to a chat with John Black tonight, Executive Chairman of Australian Development Strategies. He's great on polls and data, John. We'll be doing something of a dive into the Victorian state election, also the ways that immigration policies might be driving voter patterns. It's certainly a grievance issue. Does it shift votes? It'll be interesting to see his take on all of that, plus the decision to bail out the Tomago aluminium smelter in the Hunter Valley, a lazy $2.5 billion of taxpayers' money. Is that playing well, do you think, or not? I'll ask him. Foreign correspondent tonight, Pakistan is celebrating 79 years of independence tomorrow. Been a pretty difficult journey. Many might have seen Pakistan as something of a basket case country for many years, but in 2026, Pakistan stepped up taking a very prominent role in efforts to mediate between the US and Iran in the Middle East war. And just last week, Pakistan signed a very significant defence agreement with Turkey and Saudi Arabia as well. So maybe things are on the up and up. We'll talk some more in our second hour with foreign correspondent in Pakistan, Aziel Azhar. Also in the second hour, we'll get back to the old thing about washing fruit too, by the way. It's a bit of a follow-up from last night. Mighty challenges on, issues of the day. Gee, there's plenty of things around. So we'll tap into that before, just before, of course, we get to perhaps the main business of the last hour, which is Dave's Disc. Dave is in Disc Under for tonight's presentation. He's paying tribute to REM, instrumental in bringing alternative rock into the mainstream in the 80s and the 90s. And one of the biggest tracks of the time, The Timeless.

0: Yeah, that's coming up. Looking forward to that in the last hour of the program. All right, everybody ready? We've got the garage door up.
1: Motor Talk with Toby Hagen.
0: Toby, of course, is a professional motoring writer who also undertakes paid contract work for various brands as an individual and in his business. So this commercial work is entirely separate from his editorial reviews, and Toby is committed to accuracy and fairness in all his reporting and maintains full editorial independence across any content he produces. All right, Toby's actually joining us live via audio from New Zealand. Toby, good evening to you. Welcome.
2: G'day, Phil.
0: What are you doing in the long white cloud?
2: I have been driving around on snow and ice, having a bit of fun in electric cars and plug-in hybrids. So yeah, it's pretty cool.
0: Oh, wow. Okay. Well, south and north, or whereabouts are you? South.
2: Yeah. So out of Queenstown. So there's an amazing facility here, a testing and development facility. We're using part of that. We have been using part of that. So it's incredible. It's on top of a mountain. So a lot of the car companies use it for testing, particularly at this time of year. Obviously, Northern Hemisphere is a lot warmer. Mm-hmm. So suddenly this part of New Zealand turns into a pretty good place to go and test cars. But a lot of the car companies, including a fair few of the luxury brands, also use it for customer days and so on. So basically, get out on the snow and ice and have a bit of fun. It's pretty cool.
0: Okay. Lost any over the edge?
2: Not that I know of. Not that I'm hoping. I'm hoping they haven't. I mean, look, any proving ground. It's interesting. They have incidents. You know, there are things that go wrong. Obviously, they're pushing cars to the extreme, but that's not what we've been doing. It's you know, it's all pretty well organised, and they make sure that the things are pretty well sorted. So so yeah, it's been great. The cars we've been driving have been on snow tyres, but also with studs. So we've got mild studs in the tyres to give you a little bit more grip, but you still don't have a whole lot of grip. And one of the cars I was driving today had more power than a Formula One car, like about 30 or 40% more power than a Formula One car. And that's about the last thing you need on snow, to be honest. It's a fair bit of grunt.
0: Yeah, exactly. We'll get to what you've been driving in a moment. But July sales figures, interestingly, because, you know, there's been national news about the so-called tipping point and more EVs are being bought than ICE cars, but not so in July. Toyota's back on number one. BYD is comfortably second.
2: Yeah, that's right. I mean, we saw obviously in June, BYD got within a few hundred vehicles of Toyota sales. They had a huge burst towards the end of the financial year. But no, Toyota very comfortably number one. And Toyota has been saying for months that the second half of the year is going to be when they get more stock and they can finally realise, particularly RAV4. The new RAV4 went on sale 2 or 3 months ago now, and they're starting to finally get really solid stock of that in. So that's a pretty important one for them. So huge month for Toyota. So it's been pretty strong for them. That said, BYD is still absolutely entrenched in number two. So to have a brand that didn't exist here 4 years ago suddenly be the second biggest brand in the country is pretty amazing. So that's still going well. And obviously China still booming. I mean, you look at the Chinese brands generally and they are rocketing up the sales charts pretty much at the expense of a lot of the Japanese brands. So, you know, Mitsubishi, Nissan, Subaru and Mazda and so on are all finding it pretty tough. It's certainly fairly challenging in that sort of, you know, where you see a lot of the activity with value and people wanting to pick up a car that's just sort of, you know, a decent car for a decent price. Suddenly it's that whole landscape's changing quite a bit.
0: Hilux still on top, ahead of what, RAV4, then Tesla Model Y.
2: Yeah. I mean, it's...
0: It's not to say that EVs and PHEVs aren't continuing to be strong. They are.
2: No, absolutely. And this is the thing. It's, you know, still about, well, EVs, battery electric vehicles, pure battery electric vehicles, made up about 23% of the market again. Mm. So still extremely strong for EVs, you know, sort of triple where they were at this time last year. So it's going very strongly. And as you point out, the Tesla Model Y, which is, you know, in June was the, or June and May and June was the top selling vehicle in the country. And now it's still the third best selling vehicle and by far the best selling EV on the market. So it's been pretty strong.
0: Okay. You've driven this Geely EX2. This is the second cheapest EV on the market. It's one of the cheapest cars, actually. When we started talking about these electric cars a while back, Toby, they were well over 40, 50,000.
2: Yeah.
0: This one's now 26,490 plus on road,
2: yeah.
0: Which is what, another couple of grand, maybe.
2: Yeah. Bit over 29 drive away. So yeah, it's, okay. Yeah, pretty sharp.
0: It was the top selling car in China last year. What's it like?
2: Yeah.
0: What's it like?
2: That's it. Last year, they sold 450,000 of these in China. So not just the top selling EV, but the top selling car. Now one of the cheapest cars in Australia. So it's it's also has the. I did some looking into it. You get two versions. So a 60 kilowatt is the entry level version, and then an 85 kilowatt version. 60 kilowatt one is officially the least powerful new car on sale in Australia, just by 1 kilowatt to the Suzuki Swift. So it's so not a whole lot of grunt. That said, they didn't have any of those at the media launch. We only drove the more powerful ones, which was that's $30,990 plus on road costs. But still fairly modest, 85 kilowatts, 150 newton meters, not a whole lot of grunt. But one of the things, and I've touched on this previously, when you've got the torque so easily accessible, so that 150 newton meters, not a big number, but it's really easily accessible, pretty feisty in terms of off the line and just zipping around town. So it makes it pretty easy to...
0: For a zippy around town car.
2: Yeah, it just makes them pretty easy to drive. So from that perspective, it's really good. One of the things that surprised me, some of the competitors to this car

0: are things like the MG4 Urban, the BYD Atto 1. That MG4 Urban is a really great car, great space, heaps going for it, but it's quite noisy. You get quite a bit of road noise and so on. This EX2 is the opposite. It's actually really quiet and refined, which is quite unusual at that end of the market. So pretty good from that perspective. One area it's let down is the steering. It's pretty mushy and average, which is a shame because the rest of the car drives pretty well. It's pretty good and pretty decent around town. It's also got good storage levels, so it's the boot's not massive, but it's handy enough. It's got really good storage pockets throughout the car, and a frunk or a small storage area under the bonnet. So that's unusual at that end of the market in EVs. Normally the entry level ones don't bother with that, and this one has got a space under there for storing charging cables or some valuables and so on. So all up, it's added a bit of depth to that entry level of the market.
1: Mm. Okay, 1-300-800-222 is the number. Paul from Coogee in WA is on the line. Lines are free if you want to grab one. 1-300-800-222. G'day, Paul.
2: Hey, yeah. Cool, is it?
1: Yeah. G'day, Paul.
2: Yeah, and Toby. Look, I tow a van.
1: Mm-hmm.
2: Just over 2 ton with the D-Max Isuzu.
1: Yep.
2: Just wondering if there's any electric options. I go off-road quite a lot.
1: Mm-hmm.
2: It's got 180,000 on it. It's a 2020 model, so yeah.
0: Mm. Yeah, look, in terms of full electric options, not a whole lot that'll necessarily do what you want it to do right now. So there are some electric utes. So Toyota just released the electric Hilux a month or two ago, and it's limited. I think it's 2-ton towing, so it's not really going to suit you. But on top of that, it's only got 245 kilometres of range, and you can probably, I haven't tested it, but you can probably halve that once you're towing. So essentially it's not really going to work for the average tower. Toyota knows that. They're basically, it's been bought in essentially for fleets, for particularly mining fleets. Some of them want to use them out on the mines. But we need bigger battery packs to be able to make those sorts of vehicles work for what you want to do, the sort of, more remote area touring and towing a decent size trailer. That will come. It'll all happen, over the next, whether it's 2 years, 5 years, 10 years, we're going to see that sort of thing become more available. But where the car makers are sort of trying to solve your conundrum at the moment is with plug-in hybrids. So we're starting to see a lot of plug-in hybrid vehicles that, use electric motors for a lot of the driving, particularly the lower speed driving below about 80 k's an hour. And then they've got a petrol engine there for extending the range for longer distance touring. And quite a few of those from GWM and BYD and so on now have 3.5-ton tow capacity. So they're matching the Isuzus and Rangers and Hiluxes and so on in terms of tow capacity. Mm-hmm. So they're starting to make it up with that.
1: Okay.
2: Okay. And their range?
0: So their EV-only range is usually somewhere around about 100 kilometres, obviously less if you're towing. And their overall range, you'll often see some big numbers claimed, 1,000 kilometres or something like that. But if, looking at social media and some of the testing I've done, often it's around 600-800 kilometres combined between petrol and electricity. But, not miles off a diesel, basically similar to a diesel. But when they're running in hybrid mode, so the one thing with all plug-in hybrids, including the utes, you'll often see a really appealing number on the windscreen sticker, the official government sticker they've got to put on the windscreen. It'll be often quite low, 2 or 3 litres 100 kilometres, and you think, wow, that's pretty good. But when they're running in hybrid mode, so once you've depleted the battery pack and it's running purely as a hybrid, they'll often use many multiples of that. So you can easily use 10 or 12 litres 100 kilometres. And when you're towing, more again. So, a lot of the feedback has been that essentially once you're out and towing and using them as a touring type vehicle, they'll often use similar amounts of fuel to a diesel when it's loaded. But obviously you've got the advantage of, when you're driving it around town and able to charge off electricity, you've got that advantage of much lower running costs then.
1: Mm. Okay. Thanks, Paul. 1-300-800-222 is the number. Hey, you've driven this new BMW iX3.
0: Yeah, now this is...
1: People have been waiting for this thing, haven't they? Yeah, go on.

0: Yeah, so this is what they call a Neue Klasse or new class. So yeah. it's essentially, BMW announced this architecture, the platform, the underpinnings of this car. They announced it 3 or 4 years ago and said, we're basically hitting reset and coming out with this new template for the cars, the structure they're building them on. So this is the first one in Australia. So pretty big expectations for it. And the previous iX3 was a pretty good seller. So it's a, the previous one was essentially a converted version of the X3, the mid-sized SUV. This one, yes, it shares the name, but completely different car. So there's still an X3. Now there's an iX3, but the body, everything underneath and everything is completely different between the two cars. So the thing that really surprised me with this car is they've done a lot of work. BMW obviously prides itself on engineering. They've done a lot of work on trying to leverage the electric architecture essentially in the car. So one of the cool things they've done with the electric motors, for example, they're actually using them as part of essentially part of the suspension system. So when you go over a speed hump or a large bump, it can micro-control the electric motor to try and reduce how it actually comes down off that bump. So it's got all these sensors and so on working in there to try and control it and just reduce the amount of body movement and how it absorbs that bump ever so slightly by using the electric motor and feeding enough power and regenerative braking into it at exactly the right time. So some pretty clever stuff there. And also the way it stops, so they've actually built in a smooth stopping system. So, you know, when you come up to stop in a car and you've, if you don't want to get that sort of last little jolt when the car comes to a stop, you've got to feed your foot off and just be quite gentle on it to try and get that stop going. This car does it all automatically. So it's one of the smoothest stopping cars we've ever driven. So it's amazing how well it pulls up. And on top of that, it's relatively well priced, starting at around 90 grand. The ones we drove were more like 120, so they were the more powerful versions. But you know, really, really nice to drive. They've done an amazing job. Probably the biggest criticism, the ride quality. So they've gone a little bit more towards the driving enjoyment side, taken a little bit of edge off the way it absorbs bumps. But overall, it's a pretty impressive thing.
1: Okay, 1-300-800-222 is the number if you would like to call. Just on the text line, Helen says, Richard in Wollongong says, I'm planning on purchasing a 7-seat EV. Not a big vehicle, suitable for mostly city driving. What do you reckon?
0: Yeah, the not a big vehicle is the challenge. So the Mercedes-Benz EQB is not a big vehicle, and it's got 7 seats, but it's the third row is very much an occasional third row. So you're not going to be putting adults back there and keeping them happy. It's more for smaller people and kids, it's also the EQB. Yeah, I mean it's okay. It's a converted petrol car, so it's there's some compromises there. But then you're stepping up to much larger vehicles, so Hyundai Ioniq 9, Kia EV9, both of them good vehicles, both of them quite expensive, over $100,000, and they're big, so they are sizable. But if you can, if you can stomach the price, they're good buying. But there's, yeah, I'm trying to get my head around where else the 7-seaters are in that more affordable end. There's not a whole lot at the moment. You know, the one that's sort of taken off, if you can live with a 6-seater, is the Tesla Model Y L, so the longer version of the Model Y. And it's got 6 seats, so it's 2, 2, and 2. And again, the third row is tight, but it's selling in big numbers, and there's a lot to like about it. And that's probably the best compromise if you can do with 6 seats instead of 7.
1: Okay, all righty, Phil from Piper's River. G'day, Phil.
2: G'day there. How you going?
1: Pretty good. What's up?
2: That's good. Look, I've had a RAV since 21 years ago.
1: You mean a RAV4, a RAV, yeah, Toyota RAV4.
2: RAV4. It's only got 555,000 Ks on it, and I was wondering whether I ought to buy another one.
0: only 555,000.
1: Only 555,000. Phil?
2: Well, it might be a couple more over that.
1: Yeah, no. This is a petrol engine car doing over 550,000 Ks. Okay, Phil, you might. I don't know, Toby, this is getting towards the end, isn't it?
0: It depends if it's well looked after, and it's, you know, big K cars can sometimes go, if they've been serviced well, and Toyotas often have 6-month, 10,000 K service intervals. I don't think RAV4 is quite that short. Often that's with their four wheel drives.

0: But if you service them well and all that sort of stuff, and often if they're country driving, you know, big kilometres, you can go further. But certainly half a million Ks is getting up there. But what? So you're saying you don't know whether to buy another one? Is that what you're getting at?
1: Yeah, I was sort of wondering whether it's, are they still as good as they were?
2: What are the new ones
0: no,
2: like?
0: They're better.
2: They're better.
0: So yeah, the RAV4s, you know, that the new RAV4 that's come out, which still shares a bit with the old RAV4 underneath, but it's a significant step up in terms of you know, going back over previous iterations of RAV4. I think where the RAV4 suddenly, you know, it's long been a popular car and long done a lot right, but from 2019 onwards, when they did the new one, then that was a huge step up, I thought. And the one that they've just done a few months ago is also a pretty big step up too. So yeah, it's a much better car. The negative with it is it's they've priced it accordingly, so it's you know, it's a little bit more than some of the competitors. And but you know, it's hybrid only these days. Yeah. It drives really well. It's they've packed a fair bit of gear in it. And you can get a plug-in hybrid. The first time we've had a plug-in hybrid version in a RAV4, so you can recharge it externally and drive it on electricity, and it's actually a pretty good hybrid. So yeah, I mean, I'd say if you're in that market for a mid-sized SUV, it should certainly be on your shortlist, but it shouldn't be the only thing there, because there's a lot of great options in that market. Hyundai Tucson, Kia Sportage, Nissan X-Trail, e-Power, Honda CR-V, all those cars are really good mid-sized SUVs that also should be on the shortlist as well.
2: I would think so, Phil. All right, thank you. Shane from Elwood. Sorry, Shane, you've been waiting there. Hello.
3: No, thank you. And, look, I was really worrying about these super cheap prices, but also workers in China getting paid $2 an hour. What does the industry think about that? The vehicles are banned in the US. Is that why? What do the industry think about workers getting paid $2 an hour?
2: Low wages. I don't know. What do we know anything about wage rates in Chinese car factories?
0: No, so I don't know what they're getting paid. I don't know, and I'm not sure if that figure's correct. Certainly, the production costs in China generally tend to be lower, which is obviously one reason they can make the cars.
2: A lot of American cars are made in China anyway, aren't they?
0: Some are. So not a lot, but some are absolutely made in America, and that's caused some issues with the big brands, because they've essentially banned them. They've put, I think, it's 100% tariffs on them in the States. But keep in mind, to answer your question, that's not the reason they're banned from the States. The reason they've got the huge tariff on the States in the States is because they're trying to protect their local car makers. So obviously we don't have any car makers now in Australia. America has a very solid car industry, and they're trying to protect that and make sure that their car makers can, you know, start to fight back. They do realise, you remember we had the chat with Jim Farley, the boss of the global boss of Ford, and they are absolutely aware of the threat that's imminent, or that's there, and that they need to respond. But you know, you can't turn it around overnight, so they're having to respond. But yeah, I mean, it's you know, what's going on in the Chinese car market. You know, there's at least 100 brands. Some figures have it as 200 brands in China. The general consensus is that the majority of those brands will not survive, that there's going to be some culling and some falling by the wayside for some of them. But, you know, there's intense competition, obviously, between those brands and between the traditional car makers to try and get market share and make money. And the reality is, at the moment, quite a few of them either don't make much money, or some of them are actually making a loss. So yeah, it's a pretty challenging industry. But yeah, it's you know, the other thing that makes Chinese cars quite affordable is not just labor rates; it's also production and how they do things. So there's really they have a lot of component sharing, and the industry generally has a lot of component sharing. You know, you go to Volkswagen Group's a good example, and they've got all the different brands, Audi and Porsche and Skoda and Cooper and so on, and they'll share components between a lot of those brands. But the Chinese car companies tend to do it not only between their cars within their brands and their group, but also between themselves. And, you know, the amount of cars I've driven where you can see things like the touchscreen, the center touchscreen is clearly shared across multiple brands. So it's one supplier building one component but doing a heck of a lot of them, so they can build them more affordably, essentially, can produce that part more affordably. Mm. And even on little things like, maybe door latches and that sort of stuff, again, whereas other car makers might have different door latches for different cars, they'll produce one component that'll be used across multiple brands. So instead of costing, I'm throwing a figure out there, instead of costing 80 cents, it costs 30 cents or 40 cents. So it's it just all adds up to a car that's cheaper to manufacture. And the world's taking notice. You look at Toyota, sort of reset what people expect of vehicle manufacturing and vehicle costs 30, 40, 50 years ago. Now the Chinese are sort of hitting the button again and saying, okay, we've stepped it up again.
2: Yeah. Joey in Coffs Harbour. G'day, Joey.
4: Hey, gents. Hey, love the show.
2: Thank you.
4: My question is in relation to the position of the steering wheel in the new RAV. I was in the market looking for a midsize SUV, and recently one of them sat in the brand new RAV. The steering wheel sits 2 to 3 inches left off centre.
0: I haven't noticed that.
2: Really?
4: Yeah, seriously.
2: Well, when you're sitting in the seat.
4: Yeah, and if you put your hand straight ahead, the steering wheel sits, 2 inches to the left. And I asked the guy, and he made up something that was totally illogical. He said, it's better for right-handed drivers.
0: No, that sounds like rubbish.
2: Okay.
4: If it's worth a look.
0: I haven't noticed. I mean, I've driven the car, and I've driven quite a few of them, and it never struck me. I have driven cars in the past. I can't think of specific ones where things have been a little off center. Sometimes the pedals can be off center, mm-hmm. or in a sort of odd position, and that can be related to left to right-hand drive production. So sometimes a car can be engineered for left-hand drive, and then Australia said we want some, and they try and figure out how to do it for right-hand drive. But something like a RAV4 is designed from the outset for left and right-hand drive. So, the vast majority of cars are. As I said, I haven't noticed that. I must go and have a look. But certainly it's got nothing to do with right-hand drivers.
2: Thanks, Joey. Interesting one. Bye-bye. 1-300-800-222 is the number. Line's free if you want to grab one. David from Toowoomba. G'day, David.
5: Yeah, hi. Toby, just considering, I got a Prado 2014 3-litre pre-DPF model and thinking of upgrading. And maybe not to a brand new, but one with low Ks on it, the 48-volt system in the Prados compared to the slightly older ones, 22, 23 prior to that?
0: So the 48-volt.
5: We do a bit of off-roading and touring, but it also gets used to take the kids to school on a daily basis.
0: Yeah, so the only advantage you're going to get from that 48-volt system, which is a mild hybrid system, Toyota, can't even think what they call it, 48-volt assist or something like that. The only advantage you're going to get is very, very mild fuel saving around town. So maybe 1, 2, 3% around town. It's going to do pretty much nothing on the open road and pretty much nothing in four-wheel driving. So it was just to get their fuel number down ever so slightly and putting in a relatively affordable technology to try and reduce that fuel number. You can't feel it at all to drive, so it drives pretty much the same as the old 2.8-litre four-cylinder turbo diesel in the Prado in terms of the way it drives. The biggest difference I think you'll notice between your Prado and the new one, well, there's a few differences, but one of the big ones is the steering. It's gone from hydraulic power steering to electric power steering, and that does make a big difference, particularly around town. It's not only crisper in terms of the steering, but lighter and just easier generally to manoeuvre. So it's a good thing. It's obviously relatively expensive, and you probably heard a little bit about the packaging because of that 48-volt assist system. They package the battery for it in the essentially above the rear axle, and so the floor sits up quite high, and it robs sort of boot space. And particularly on the 7-seater versions, there's quite a high boot floor that is pretty impractical. There are conversions, but there are aftermarket companies doing conversions to the floor, and it's usually about $1,000, I think, to try and give you more space. But Toyota is also working on a fix as well. So they're saying that, probably in the next 12 months, certainly by the end of next year, they will have some sort of fix in the market to given they've had quite a bit of feedback on that side of it. But yeah, I mean, the Prado's a, you know, it's a terrific off-roader. It's mega off-road in terms of capability and so on. Hugely impressive in that department. But yeah, they also charge for it, so it's not super cheap. So if you're looking at one of those second-hand or, you know, a near new one, that's probably a good way to go.
5: Yeah, okay. That's what we're looking at. Thanks very much. Okay. We just did to the Cape and back again. So, and
0: nice.
5: Well, existing one. Thanks.
2: Nice.
0: Yeah. Nice. Cool.
2: Good luck. Cheers. Yeah, thank you. What a trip. Hey, here's another one. We're in, on the text line. We're intending to buy a 22-foot semi-off-road caravan, dual axle, and we want to do a long lap around Australia for 2 or 3 years. Two adults, dog, solar, Starlink, electric bikes, etc. We're looking for a suitable vehicle to tow the caravan and provide some additional storage. What are your thoughts on the Ford Ranger Super Duty XLT? Are there some other good options?
0: Yeah, I mean, look, the big advantage with the Super Duty, so you've got the regular Ford Ranger, and the Super Duty has roughly almost double the payload of the regular utes. So whereas the regular utes are around a ton, it's got up to sort of 1.7, 1.8 tons around that. So the significance there is if you want to go loading up, which it sounds like they do with all the gear, and it's pretty easy to sometimes get close to the maximum payload of the car. When you've got something like that, it gives you a fair bit of headroom. You can pack everything on board and not worry about overloading it. It's also got 4.5-ton tow capacity, which it sounds like they're unlikely to go for that. But again, it gives you the additional headroom there. So where Ford's really trying to the market they're really trying to tap into with that car is people who previously been buying Toyota Land Cruiser 70 series. So the range has got more payload, more tow capacity, and it's a more comfortable car generally. So, yeah, Ranger Super Duty is a terrific way to go. It is not cheap, though. It's sort of 90 grand start price. But everything is done to that car. Whereas with the regular utes, you then, you know, for a big trip like that, you're often going and putting extra things on it. With the Super Duty, it's already got the long-range fuel tank. It's already got the heavy-duty underbody protection. It's got the steel bar at the front. It's got a lot of gear in it. It's also heavy. It's a reasonably heavy thing. And because you got that extra weight and the bigger wheels and tyres, so it actually essentially changes the gearing of the car because the rolling radius of the tyres is larger. So even though it's got a V6 turbo diesel, it's still it feels a little bit leisurely in terms of the way it drives, but look, for cruising, you know, 60, 80, 100, it'll be fine for that. It's just not as perky as the other V6 diesel ranges.
2: Okay. All righty, 1-300-800-222 is the number. Jennifer from Des Moines. Hi, Jen.
6: Hi, how are you?
2: Pretty good.
6: Good. I was just wondering about Peugeot pulling out of the Australian market.
2: Yeah.
6: And whether you'd risk buying a new Peugeot if they're not going to have the support network here.
0: Yeah, I mean, look, Peugeot is part of the big Stellantis group, which has got a bunch of other brands, including Jeep and Alfa Romeo and so on. So they'll still have the parent company, Stellantis, will still have a presence here, obviously. That said, it was done in Australia. Peugeot was done in Australia by an importer. But, you know, Australian consumer law says that even when a brand disappears, they still have to provide after-sales support. So the previous importer, Inchcape, and as I said, Stellantis, they're two companies that know a lot about after-sales support. So I don't imagine it'll be an enormous issue in terms of finding spare parts and so on. That should still be available. And to be fair, Stellantis has actually said they would like to see Peugeot continue here, but they just haven't announced how that would happen yet. So there is a chance, I would say a fairly slim chance, but there is a chance that Peugeot could potentially be continue to be offered here, just not necessarily the way it's been done. So, you know, the thing is you're not going to have, obviously, if they do pull out as we're expecting, you're not going to have the Peugeot dealerships around the place. So finding those parts may not.
2: Oh, hello, Toby. We dropped Toby dropped out on us. Toby's in New Zealand. Something happened.
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2: 1-300-800-222 is the number. Toby's talking to us live from New Zealand. So we're just trying to reconnect. Land of the Long White Cloud connections have gone down. Just back on that steering wheel being 2 or 3 inches to the left in the RAV4. One of my texters says, I love being off centre. Mm. Yeah, okay. Jane in Hobart reckons the same, that her Yaris Plus is the same. Their wheel is off centre to the left as well. I wonder if that's how you're sitting on it. That's how you're seated at it. I don't know. Tobes, we got your back. I think we have.
0: I'm here. Yeah, yeah, sorry. Yeah, technology's let us down.
2: That's all right. That's all right. Go on.
0: So, yeah, I mean, it's, you know, I'd expect you'd still be able to find parts. It may not be quite as easy, but, you know, the big thing is I'd with a brand like that that's obviously struggled, for me to come down to price, I wouldn't be paying full freight for one, but if they're offering it at a decent discount, then yeah, it could be appealing.
2: Yep. John from Colac, what's a recommended first car option for an 18-year-old, maybe 10 to 15K range?
0: Yeah, I mean, I've said this before, but I would be sticking more to the Asian brands. So, you know, Hyundai, Kia, Toyota, Mazda, those sorts of cars, and trying to find one that where there's a lot of them on the market. So a good example would be a Mazda 3. Mm. The Mazda 3 was the top selling car in the country in the, you know, 2011, 12, 13. And if you go a little bit beyond that, I don't know the numbers directly off the top of my head, but, you know, I would have thought you'd be able to get one that's, you know, maybe 5, 6, 7 years old. And as I said, there'd be plenty on that used car market, and that would be pretty solid buying. You know, there's other options out there, Hyundai i30, that sort of thing would also make sense. Just keep in mind in the used car market, obviously we've seen a huge boom in terms of SUVs and people wanting SUVs, and, you know, it's often design-led. People like the more upright stance and so on. But, you know, which in some instances has seen the price of used SUVs hold up quite well, and the price of used hatchbacks, the regular hatches like those, like the Mazda 3s and Corollas and so on, maybe not quite as well. They're still solid, absolutely, but I'd be trying to look for some of them that stand out. Another one on the list would be Kia Cerato, would also be good buying as well. And that's the Kia comes with a 7-year warranty. So if you can get a 5 or 6-year-old one, it'll have some factory warranty left on it as well.
2: Okay. Lachlan from Fairfield. G'day, Lachlan.
9: Yeah, hi. Just interested in possibility of a purchase of a Tesla Model Y as opposed to looking at a BYD, either a C-Line 7 or the Atto 3, although apparently Atto 3 is a new model coming out, so they're not available at the moment for purchase.
0: So yeah, there's an updated version of the Atto 3. They've just announced the pricing on it, and I think it's drive-away-ish, mid-40,000, somewhere around that. So it's and longer range and all that sort of stuff. As we see often with the new EVs, they tend to bump the EV range up a fair bit. So Model Y, obviously, the C-Line 7 is a direct rival to the Model Y. The Atto 3, if you don't need the space, then it's a good way to save $10,000 or $15,000 and get into something smaller. But if you want the space and that extra flexibility and so on that brings with it, then the C-Line 7 is the way to go, or the Model Y. So, the options in that end of the market, you know, there's other ones out there, things like XPeng G6, Zeekr 7X is sort of a little bit more upmarket in terms of the luxury and so on. But between the Tesla and the BYD, I would put the Tesla a fraction ahead in terms of overall ownership, having access to that Tesla charging network, full charging network. They've opened up parts of it, but to get the full charging network, you need to own a Tesla. And it is still really good buying. So, yeah, the C-Line 7 is terrific in terms of, I think, things like the finishes and attention to detail in the cabin. It looks a little bit more upmarket, but the Model Y drives a fraction better and is also really clever and space efficient and pretty sharply priced.
2: Okay.
9: Great.
2: Thanks, Lachlan. Bye-bye. Good luck with it all. Peter from Coburg. G'day, Pete.
10: Thank you for your program, Philip.
2: Pleasure.
10: And Toby, looking for a van, sort of multi-purpose sort of van. What's your thoughts on the multi-van, the Volkswagen multi-van or equivalent of that type, rather than sort of go, say, for a Hiace?
0: Do you want a van that is to carry goods or people, basically? Do you want a people mover?
10: Probably both. I mean, more sort of children, of course, we have, say, three kids, but also I've got a car allowance with work, and I just sort of like the aspect of, say, having the ability to put, say, tools in the back and being a service engineer, sort of tools in the back and having that as an option as well. Sort of what?
0: Yeah. Yeah, because in Volkswagen,

0: land, they've sort of split it now. So you've got the transporter, which is the van one. So it's basically the commercial vehicle. And then you've got the multi-van, which is the people mover. And they are very different vehicles underneath. So the transporter is essentially a rejigged or a rebadged Ford Transit. So underneath, it shares all its gear and everything with the Ford Transit. It's essentially, as I said, Ford running gear and everything underneath, whereas the multivan has gone away from traditional van-like architecture, and it's actually got a passenger car-like, a passenger car architecture underneath it. So the same one you get under a lot of the regular Volkswagen passenger cars. So the idea was that they said, we'll make the multivan be more everyday user friendly at the expense of a little bit of load, you know, how much you can carry and all that sort of stuff, because that's not the commercial vehicle. They've got the transporter to do that. So it depends a little bit which way you go there. And if you do want the multivan with the seats, you know, with the 7-seat version and so on, then I would also stick something like a Kia Carnival and so on the list, but that might not tick the box for what you're trying to achieve with your tools and everything, because it's not quite that commercial vehicle side. So it gets a little bit tricky. I mean, you mentioned a Toyota Hiace, but that again, that's more van, so it's more commercial vehicle sort of thing. So yeah, I mean, for what you're talking of, trying to have a best of both worlds, I can't think of anything off the top of my head that'll do the trick. Something like a Hyundai Staria Load. From memory, they do a two-row version of that, so you can get the space and the sort seats of the load ability in the back, and that would be probably a pretty good way to go, I think, in terms of that midway trying to achieve both.
1: Yeah, I haven't heard sort of good reports in terms of reliability and so forth. I don't know what your thoughts are on that, but
0: I haven't heard negatives on that one, but. But yeah, I mean, it's the engine the diesel engine that gets in there is used across a bunch of Hyundais and Kias. They share it across various cars. I haven't heard, including the Kia Tasman, the Ute they've got. So I haven't heard huge negatives on that. But can't really comment on that reliability side. But okay. The sort of trying to get a bit of both worlds is I think that'd probably be closest of them all to trying to achieve that.
2: Thanks, Peter. 1-300-800-222. Catherine from Normanhurst wants to know, Phil and Toby, what are your thoughts on that guy that sold his car? It was a Land Cruiser, wasn't it? With nearly 1 million kilometres on the speedo.
0: Yeah.
2: Would the speedo have reset back to zero after hitting 1 million k's?
0: Well, that's what they didn't know. So it was very high. I can't remember. It was 999999, but it was up around there. And they didn't know. They didn't quite know which way it was going to go. I would have thought it would go back to zeros, but that's purely me guessing. I don't think car makers put too much thought into that in engineering
2: the car.
0: Would have
2: to go back to zero, wouldn't it? I mean, the next thing on the dial would be zero, surely.
0: Yeah, well, you go back to cars in the 60s and 70s, and they used to top out at 100,000, admittedly 100,000 miles. Mm. And when it was obviously an analog or mechanical system then. And they used to typically reset to zero, so you could run the clock over and suddenly have a brand new car, which was good. but I'm not sure with that. But I mean, it's certainly it was a 2009 model, that car, and it's that's done some Ks, 1 million Ks in whatever that is, 17 years or something. It's getting up there.
2: It wouldn't be a record, but
0: it's definitely not a record. And around the world, we've seen cars do a few million kilometres, but it's certainly extremely rare. So it's having a car with that high mileage is pretty huge.
2: Yeah. A lot of oil changes in all that, I think, to keep it
0: going.
2: Well,
0: yeah, I mean, because I touched on that earlier, right? Toyota with a Land Cruiser, it's 6-month, 10,000-kilometre service intervals for that car. So theoretically, it's had, I think, 100 services over its life. So it's a lot of times back to the dealer.
2: Yeah. Yeah, but as far as the engine just spinning, provided it's properly lubricated, there's probably no reason why it can't go on, is there?
0: No, that's right. And it had done country kilometres, which is usually fairly gentle on a car. Equally, a car with 1 million Ks, I don't think anyone would – you wouldn't be abusing the dealer if it decided to die after that amount of time. So you're probably taking a bit of a leap of faith.
2: Mm-hmm. Yep. All right. my texter says, why? Car design. What happened? For a few years, I drove a Fiat 124 sports coupe. Oh, what a car. A 2006 A4 convertible sports line was my last visually pleasant vehicle. Every morning I loved it. I loved what I saw, and there were more. I get the modern tech and all that, and it's needed for sure, but, gee, aesthetics have sure gone west. I think that's true, isn't it? You know, cars don't look as cool as they used to. I mean, you cannot tell most mid-size SUVs from each other.
0: No, and certainly a lot of the Chinese stuff, and I remember a couple of colleagues, I was walking with them one day, and one of them said, oh, look at that brand A over there. And I said, it's actually not a brand A, it's a brand B.
2: Yeah.
0: And we were getting confused because particularly those mid-sized SUVs can look a little bit blobby and generic. So, yeah, I mean, it has gone a little bit that way. Interestingly, that Fiat 124, I'm assuming they're talking about the older one, the classic one. But
2: I think that's true, isn't it? You know, cars don't look as cool as they used to. I mean, you cannot tell most mid-size SUVs from each other.

0: for Fiat as well as a different engine for Fiat. But they called it Arbath, I think. But the other thing that plays a role here that has really significantly changed car design is regulations. So, you know, everything from lighting regulations to safety regulations, and particularly safety regulations, has changed car design quite significantly. So one of them being pedestrian protection, where they have to make sure that, essentially the front end of the car is a bit sympathetic to a pedestrian strike. So what a lot of them have done is raise the bonnet, and in doing that, often they then make the headlights a bit bigger and everything else bigger to try and give them that extra space and make the car look in proportion. So
1: why does that help a pedestrian if the bonnet's higher? Don't you just get thumped harder?
0: No, because you've got what they call hard points under the bonnet, so things like suspension towers and the engine itself. So the bonnet, no, you're not going to want to hit your head on it, but it's certainly better than hitting an engine or a suspension tower. So basically, they're designed to crumple slightly in terms of absorb that impact and crumple a bit. What they also do with bonnets, and a lot of them have got them these days, is explosives in there. So basically, the bonnet will pop up a little bit. So, you know, maybe 100 millimetres or something to again, provide that cushioning there. But all I'm saying is regulations generally have shaped car design, because car makers have to, make sure they're meeting all the various regulations.
1: Cars are a lot safer. They are. They're a lot safer than they used to be.
0: Yeah. The only area I'd say car safety has gone backwards is in visibility, because we've had things like pillars, windscreen pillars have all got thicker over the years to help protect in rollover crashes, but that then reduces your forward visibility a bit. So that's probably and rear visibility has gone backwards enormously in a lot of cars. Some of them don't have anything like the vision out the back that that older cars had. But again, the counter to that is they're safer in terms of being in a crash. They're safer to be in there. But yeah, generally cars are a lot safer for sure.
1: Nancy reckons the current range of SUVs all look like wheelie bins. I know what you're saying.
0: It's interesting though. You then look at design, and some of it is you get some coolness thrown in there. And I'll look at that Toyota Prado, right? The latest Prado. Toyota's done its fair share of generic designs over the years, and the latest Prado I think looks terrific. They've gone a little bit retro with it, but not too much. They haven't overblown it. And it's got a bit of boxiness, and certainly boxiness these days is paying dividends in terms of that four-wheel drive segment. So I think that looks pretty cool. Land Rover's got some great design, I think, in terms of, again, a bit of boxiness but also modern. So yeah, you're starting to see some, I think, some decent design, but I can also see that generic side and how a lot of the car makers sort of follow a pretty bland and boring theme that doesn't stand out. But occasionally you do get some good design stepping out.
1: Sharon says, your lady caller made me recall. Back in the day, my brother took me to a car yard to look for my first car. The salesman insisted I try a manual V8 Holden because it said it matches your golden hair. We were speechless. yes, they were the bad old days, Sharon. They were the bad old days. 1-300-800-222 is the number. Gee, time has flown. So what have you been driving, Tobes?
0: What have I been driving recently? I'm trying to think. I've been in the Mercedes-Benz CLA, which is almost 2.0 for Mercedes electric cars. So they've got petrol version as well, but they also have an electric version, and it is relatively sharply priced, sort of mid $70,000 mark. One of the best riding Mercedes-Benzes I've been in for years. We've seen them step up the tyre size, which often means they're a bit bumpier over bumps, and also they've had sometimes firmer suspension settings, but this one's really stepped it up in terms of overall comfort, and it's also a pretty sharp thing to drive. So I think that's been a bit of a reset for Mercedes electric cars, and all the brands need to sell far more EVs over the next year or two to try and meet these CO2 emissions regulations. So they're becoming increasingly important for the brands to try and sell them. And as I said, pretty important car for Merck.
1: Hey, if money's no object, Porsche has just unveiled a one-off 911. Costs more than $2 million. It's called the Land Down Undercar. This is obviously targeting some people in Australia here, isn't it? It's got a chroma-flare gradient paint, blue sky up top, and on the rear wings a sign that says "See you later, mate."
0: Yeah, no, that's one of the coolest things I reckon is when the little it's a 911 Turbo S, and when the rear wing pops up, it says "See you later, mate." So this car was done purely as a celebration of the 75th anniversary of Porsche in Australia, and I think they've done an awesome job with it. So it's pretty special.
1: Dream on.

0: All right, Toby, terrific to talk as always. Enjoy your time in New Zealand and we'll talk again in a couple of weeks.
1: Sounds great.
0: Good on you. Toby Hagen with another edition of Motor Talk. We've got news breakdown next up.
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3: ABC News with Andrew Kaloupas. Israel's army says it's rushing hundreds of soldiers to the occupied West Bank after it failed to dislodge Israeli settlers who've besieged a Palestinian village. The IDF says the new troop deployment will help restore order in the village of Kuzra and bring rioters to justice. The US ambassador to Israel, Mike Huckabee, says Washington has been very involved in efforts to end the siege and remove what he's described as Israeli terrorists. The BBC's Yolan Nell has more from Jerusalem.
4: Videos shared from Kusra overnight show a dozen Israeli security vehicles, including a bulldozer. Local media reports say that a nearby Israeli settler outpost was demolished. In later footage filmed in the daylight, there's a long line of Israeli security forces on the road to the Palestinian village, which remains a closed military zone. A Palestinian man who's been trapped by settlers in his home since Sunday, with his water and power cut off, told the BBC that the house had been attacked again overnight and that a few settlers remained in the area hiding from the army. His brother, who owns the property, is a Palestinian-American businessman who'd complained to the US embassy.
3: A shopping centre in Melbourne's north has been sent briefly into lockdown after reports of shots being fired. It's understood two groups of men were seen arguing at the Craigieburn Centre but fled when police arrived. Victoria Police say there have been no reports of injuries or evidence of a shooting, but witness Martin says he heard what he believed was a shot.
5: As soon as the shot was fired, or that sound of shots came out, everybody pulled out a massive machete. I don't think they were machetes. They looked like swords to me. I've never seen such large machetes before. And everybody was just threatening each other with it. But nobody really got slashed or anything like that. And then they sort of ran in different directions.
3: A former jihadist who's appeared at the Royal Commission into Anti-Semitism has questioned the effectiveness of Australia's approach to countering violent extremism. Here's Gavin Coote.
6: The inquiry has been examining the role of government-led programs aimed at young people at risk of being radicalised. But Mubeen Sheikh, a former Salafi jihadist, says de-radicalisation efforts need to be community-led.
7: What government agency employee is going to go down the theological rabbit hole with a young juvenile who thinks what he thinks?
6: The former Islamist gave evidence at the commission about his pathway out of extremism, which saw him become a counter-terrorism operative in Canada and later a de-radicalisation counsellor.
3: The former Bishop of Broome, Christopher Saunders, has been found guilty of multiple sexual offences. Saunders had been on trial in the District Court in Perth, accused of sexual offences against three young men. When he was the Catholic Bishop of Broome, the 76-year-old has been found guilty of more than a dozen charges of offending against two men. He's been found not guilty of six other charges. He'll face a sentencing hearing next month. The family of a disabled Aboriginal man who died after being restrained by police officers in Alice Springs last year say they're considering challenging the decision not to lay any charges. Here's Rio Davis.
8: Last year, 24-year-old Kumanjai White died while being apprehended by police officers inside a supermarket. Since then, a lengthy NT Police and Director of Public Prosecutions investigation has resulted in no charges being laid against the officers who restrained him. Mr. White's family was planning on launching a legal case in the NT Supreme Court today, but has since dropped it. The man's grandfather, Ned Jumper Jimper Hargraves, has confirmed NT police have told them who chose not to charge the officers. Despite this, he says they're still seeking answers as to why the decision was made.
3: To sport, and in rugby league, the Sydney Roosters have moved into top spot on the NRL table after a hard-fought win over Penrith. With the details, Andrew Moore.
9: The final scoreline almost deceptive. Sydney Roosters have beaten Penrith for the second time in 14 attempts, 12 points to 6 to make it 8 wins on the trot. before a crowd of 16,000 plus at Western Sydney Stadium. The Roosters dominated, but they only scored one try in the first half through man of the match Daly Cherry Evans. He added the match winner in the 77th minute. Moses Liotta scored Penrith's only try with 14 minutes left on the clock as the Roosters win 12-6, having led by 8 points to nil at half time. Daly Cherry Evans had a whale of a game for the Roosters. Andrew Moore, ABC Sport, Sydney.
3: And that's the latest from ABC News. 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
1: Western Australia's weather, showers over the interior and southwest Kimberley, chance of a thunderstorm through the central interior, chance of a shower or drizzle over the southern and eastern goldfields, Eucla and eastern parts of the southeast coastal district. In Perth, 5 degrees overnight before a mostly sunny Friday, a forecast top of 22. Light winds becoming east to northeasterly, 15 to 20 kilometres per hour in the morning, then becoming light in the middle of the day. Saturday will be sunny, 23 degrees.

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2: Yes, right across the country. Hello, how are you? Philip Clark with you on ABC Local Radio Nightlife. It's the second hour. It's 11:06 in Eastern Time, 9:06 in the West. It's 10:24 in South Australia and the Northern Territory. Good to be with you. I hope you enjoyed that edition of Motor Talk with Toby. And Toby, of course, will be back in a couple of weeks with more info on the world of motoring. Plenty on in this hour. We've got Nightlife News Breakdown with John Black coming up. We'll have a chat with foreign correspondent Adil Azhar about the nearly 80th anniversary of Pakistan, the founding of Pakistan. And you might have thought, and with some justification, it was rather benighted country, but it seems to have been flexing its muscles in recent times, particularly over its key mediating role in the war in between the US and Iran and Israel. So we'll talk some more about that in this hour as well. Love to talk with you. 1-300-800-222 is my number. Remember, we've got the Mighty Challenge coming up as well on the way. Let's kick this hour off with a Nightlife News Breakdown.
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2: Well, time for Nightlife News Breakdown. As we discussed last night, Shadow Housing Minister Andrew Bragg gave a speech at the press club yesterday where he expressed his views about how he'd like to see a future coalition government reduce net overseas migration to under 180,000 people a year. Now, he says, well, he claimed you could achieve it via cuts to backpackers and international students, and the speech apparently took his senior coalition colleagues by some surprise. Whoa, they said. Opposition leader Angus Taylor said he didn't read Andrew Bragg's speech beforehand, and the shadow minister was expressing only a personal view. It does seem odd that one of his senior ministers could appear at the National Press Club without the leader's knowledge of its contents, but there you are. Senator James Patterson's also appeared on national media to also pour cold water on his colleague's proposal, and the Nats too were in on the dump, and Matt Canavan says he doesn't want to see any reductions to working holiday visas. And you can see why. That working holiday visas serve Australia well, he said, and many regional areas are very happy to employ seasonal and backpacker labour.
3: Not be seeing changes to working holiday visa makers, because that's not the reason why we've had the surge in migration. We've had those circumstances in place for a long time. What we'll be focusing on is those programs that are blowing out.
2: Yeah, well, presenting a set of credible migration policies, which also have voter appeal, is a vexatious challenge for all political parties at the moment, particularly for Labor and the Coalition, who are finding that the appeal of the simple, oh, well, let's cut migration slogans, which are proffered by One Nation, is having, it seems, some voter appeal at their expense. Well, tonight for Nightlife News Breakdown, I thought we'd touch base once again with John Black. John is the founder and executive chairman of Australian Development Strategies, who since 1975 has pioneered demographic profiling of Australian political and economic groups. He's a fiend for the numbers and pretty good at it. John was also a former Labor Senator for Queensland from 1984 to 1990. John, good evening to you. Welcome back to Nightlife.
4: Oh, thank you, Phil. It's good to be back.
2: Yeah, no, it's good to be back too. Good to have you back too. Hey, look, the Victorian election's coming up in November. Big questions about the actual voter appeal of One Nation. There's a kind of conventional view that, oh, well, this is a bubble, it'll burst. I know you don't think that. Immigration's clearly the party's core grievance issue in a party that's marked by grievances, but it's left both Labor and the Coalition having to justify positions to voters. But the problem is, of course, it's complicated very mightily, net migration.
4: That's an understatement.
2: Exactly.
4: That's an understatement.
2: And reducing it is not as simple as it sounds. It's not as simple as it say, okay, we'll do like the sheep shearer's shed would do, drop the gate, that's it, no more sheep. It's not quite like that. How much do you think migration is going to play a role as an issue in Victoria, do you think? Because this is being seen as a bit of a litmus test for One Nation's appeal here, isn't it?
4: Yeah, look, it's certainly a litmus test that the issue is, so nationally, and it'll play out to a certain extent in Victoria. but I suspect not to the same extent as possibly, say, New South Wales and certainly Queensland. But look, it is complicated, like you said, Phil. I mean, the problem isn't so much the numbers coming in, it's the lack of numbers going out and the ability to use AI, pro forma appeals and so on to delay the departure and to seek alternative visa classifications to remain. So that's been basically the problem.
2: There's a huge number of people. I mean, I think when I looked, hundreds of thousands of people on bridging visas in Australia, aren't there?
4: Yeah. Look, absolutely. So there's a pattern of students coming in, not actually studying, and then switching to full time and part time employment, and then when those visas run out, applying for replacement ones, and then applying to bring in mum and dad. But basically it snowballs from there through the family reunion situation. It is complicated. It's exacerbated by the fact that our fertility rates sort of dropped like a stone since COVID. So I think the unease of the voters who are responding to One Nation are exacerbated by the low number of births in Australia from Australians and the high proportion of our population growth which is being made up of migration. So that I think that's exacerbated the political pressure on the major parties, trying to get a handle on that. And as we all know, we don't have a policy for declining fertility. John Howard had one with Peter Costello, which is quite famous, back 2004, I think, which worked okay. But since then, we haven't taken much notice of that as an issue, and the government's just given recourse to migration because it brings in people of working age. It adds to the workforce, it adds to GDP. The only problem is they all need houses to live in, whereas if a person is born here, then they'll be living with mum and dad for a lot longer, and there's a bigger delay between when they're born and when they enter the workforce. So the over-reliance, if you like, on migration as a cure-all for a lack of productivity and a lack of economic growth is exacerbating this problem.
2: What's your view on the numbers, your own research, about the potency of migration, of immigration as an issue in Australian politics? It's because it's sort of always been there, but Australia has shifted a lot. Its demographics have shifted a lot. There's nearly half of the people in Australia now, particularly in the cities, speak a language other than English at home. There's a lot of demographic changes that have gone on, and I wonder these days what the immigration issue is as an electoral thing. What's your take?
4: Well, look, it depends on how long the migrants have been here. If a person born overseas has been living in Australia for more than, say, 10 or 15 years, then they behave in pretty much the same way as other Australian-born persons. There's a tendency to want to raise the drawbridge once you're in yourselves.
2: Yes.
4: So that's certainly a political fact of life. A lot of it depends on what electorates you're looking at, what communities you're looking at. And in Victoria, I think you've got a lot more migrants in the outer suburbs, particularly out in the outer west and the outer southeast, that you don't see in other states. You get a lot of migrants coming into Sydney, but after

0: after a year or two, they find out they can't afford to live there, so they come up to Queensland or go to WA. So, but when you get to Queensland and WA, you've got a much higher proportion of Australian-born persons, and they're the ones who are, I guess, more easily triggered by the anti-migration campaign of One Nation. It's the Australian-born ones who are sons and daughters of Australian-born. They respond to this campaign, very strongly, and it's where you find them in the National Party seats, the old National Party seats, that One Nation is doing well. There's no doubt about that at all. The evidence is very strong on that, certainly in South Australia.
1: Even though everyone recognises, this is particularly the case in regional Australia, that if you're looking for in the care industry, in nursing homes, in hospitals, that the migrant workforce is keeping the place alive in regional Australia, in particular. Without migrants, you don't have a care industry, and you don't have a medical, you don't have medical facilities either, do you?
0: But I didn't say this. I didn't say this campaign made sense. I just said it was real, and the concerns are genuine. So, if the government wants to do something about it, it has to respond to the cause of it, and that would be a perception that it is too high or that there's too many overstayers. The government, needs to actually be seen to be doing something to reduce those who are, skirting the guidelines, quite flagrantly. And that's, I think, what Tony Burke was going to do this week, last week. Been deferred again.
1: It's been deferred again. This is going to be this is going to be a hugely watched policy announcement when it arrives, isn't it?
0: Well, he's certainly succeeded in attracting attention, hasn't he? Yeah, yeah. But look, there's no doubt there's widespread support for curtailing overstayers and cutting off appeal processes there, which are basically a bit of a charade there. So if the government can get hold of that and actually start to fund universities adequately so that they didn't have to rely to such an extent on dodgy students, then, we'd be a lot better off. So certainly my son would be at his university course, mate, where half the kids in the class don't speak English at all. So
1: yeah, I know. So, but it's a crisis about university funding, which governments don't seem to want to address because they feel they don't have to. John Black's with us. John Black's with us, founder and executive chairman of Australian Development Strategy. Sorry, you wanted to say something about university funding there.
0: Yeah, they're just taking the easy options. They're saving money, and they're not spending the money in the right places, and they're not being careful enough how they spend the money that they do spend, and they're skimping on places where they need to spend it, which is basically universities and training.
1: Yeah, just back on Victoria, training. It's in the elections in November. I know. How do you think it's tracking? I mean, they've changed the premier. They've got a new, much more low key bloke in charge now. Is that going to alter much, do you think, in terms of what's going to likely to happen?
0: Yes, look, I'd expect to see a bit of a bump in the Labor vote as a result of the demise of Jacinta Allen, who was, I think, had a satisfaction rating of about minus 42%, which was setting records of a sort. So there is a relationship between negative satisfaction scores and the primary vote. You can normally divide it by about three, and then that's the impact on the vote. But that relationship has been breaking down a bit. I would expect to see a bit of a bump in the Labor polling figures. We haven't seen it yet. I think one poll's gone up. And one's gone down since the change of leadership. So it's mixed. It's too soon to tell. I'd expect to see a slight bump, but sooner or later, I mean, I don't think the new Premier of Victoria is going to be able to hide from the fact that he's been a part of the previous government for some time. Yeah. So, and I think that's being demonstrated in a practical way. But look, I think I was having a look at the figures, today, and it's really interesting that the Labor vote at the state level in Victoria is around about the same as the federal vote. So, it's down to its basic core. I think in Victoria, the Labor vote's down about 11%. I'm looking at the poll of polls in Poll Bludger here. So down about 11%. Federally, it's down about 8%. So it's gone down more in Victoria, a lot more. The coalition, on the other hand, is down about 7.5 to 8% federally, but only about half of that in Victoria. And as you would expect to see, One Nation has gone up by around about, 20% in Victoria, around about the same as at the federal level. So But in Victoria, the One Nation vote has picked up from overwhelmingly, or 2-1, from Labor rather than the Coalition. So the Coalition's in a position where it's polling around about 30%. One Nation's on about 20. Now, bearing in mind where One Nation votes are clustered in the lower income provincial and rural seats, we're going to see the Liberal Party come out ahead, or the Coalition come out ahead of them in some of those seats, or in the outer urban areas in particular, where One Nation's likely to elect the Coalition. But in the rural areas, you'll see the Coalition tending to elect One Nation members, a handful of them at least, in traditional National Party strongholds. But, you know, in the outer suburbs, I think the One Nation vote is not holding up enough for it to outpoll the Coalition.
1: Yep.
0: So I think the Coalition is going to go well. Wherever Labor gets eliminated first, it invariably elects a Coalition MP.
1: Mm. Existential things for the National Party again. They are in big trouble, aren't they?
0: I think the National Party's, you know, in survival mode, and you know, it's in trouble. And existentially, it's in trouble. I think you could reasonably expect to see One Nation take over from the National Party on the current figures at the state level and at the federal level, certainly at the federal level.
1: Yeah, interesting. All right, look, just changing tack here, the New South Wales and federal governments have released a $2.5 billion announced a deal to save the Tomago aluminium smelter. This is north of Newcastle in the Hunter Valley of New South Wales. It's a rescue package, a bailout package. The smelter's owner, Rio Tinto, did have a deal in place with AGL for cheap power, but that was due to expire in 2028. And with it, said Rio Tinto, would go the site's economic viability. The federal government's positioning the deal as a vital economic and strategic play. Federal Minister, Industry Minister Tim Ayres had this to say earlier in the day.
2: It's important for Australia to have an end-to-end aluminium capability from mining bauxite through to finished aluminium products. This facility, our largest and youngest aluminium producer, is vital for Australia, and we're really proud to back these workers.
1: Angus Taylor's getting stuck into the net zero.
3: This is a $2.5 billion admission of failure on energy policy in this country. The reason they are having to do this is because electricity prices are too high.
1: John, what do you think? Is this kind of bailout? It's a massive amount of dough. It's public money. There's no guarantee of any return. I mean, is this going to play well in the current climate, do you think?
0: Look, it's certainly going to play well in the Hunter Valley.
1: It is the
0: economic argument we'd all be familiar with, you know, that if something's produced cheaper overseas, we should import it from overseas because the economy will be better off and we'll all be better off and more prosperous. However, the economists who make that case, not too many of them work on the assembly line or in the factory, so which is where I used to sell union tickets. So they have a somewhat different view about this, and my heart goes out to them, to be honest. The point is, I think both sides of the debate are remarkably, given the normal state of Australian politics, being relatively truthful. I mean, the price of electricity has gone up. And because alumina is basically, you know, liquid energy, you know, so electricity, you know, so that's the fundamental driver of the whole thing. That's jeopardised the smelters. So there's no doubt about that. But there's also, you know, no doubt that something is needed to keep it in production, and that if it goes out of production, then we're going to be vulnerable to international supply constraints that can occur at any time. So I've come reasonably sympathetic to the argument, to be honest.
1: Okay. Just before we go, on another issue, one you've watched closely over your career, back in the 80s you chaired the Senate Inquiries into Drugs in Sport, which established the Australian Sports Drugs Agency. You're also a founding board member of the Australian Sports Anti-Doping Agency. What are you making of the black market in peptides going on at the moment, particularly in gyms?
0: Well, it doesn't surprise me, Phil. I've got a 15-year-old boy who's, you know, on to me about this all the time, wanting to join the gym so he can get hold of some peptides. So there's not a lot of rational thought goes into this from the point of view of the consumers, and the marketing through social media has been fearsome. It does remind me a lot of the situation that we encountered in the 80s in Australia, where anabolic steroids were being extensively used and drug testing was a bit of a farce. And, you know, we carried out an inquiry because at the time the government was being sued by athletes at the AOS over what they alleged was a drug regime that was sanctioned officially. So, you know, we had good reason to inquire into it. But when we started to dig under the surface, you start to get an idea as to the motivations of people who simply want to look good. You also get the athletes who want to recover more quickly. If they're on the verge of national selection, they feel that the use of chemicals to enhance their performance might get them into the selection in a national team and so on. So this sort of snowballs, and then when it builds up a black market, like we've seen with tobacco, for example, and it's not properly enforced with any degree of enthusiasm, it gets out of control. What we've been seeing with the peptides is just that. Now, the Royal College of General Practitioners was saying this week that the reports to the hotline, the poisons hotline, have been more in the last 6 months than in the previous 2 years. You know, they're talking about people injecting peptides into their face to get a better facial complexion and ending up with abscesses that have to be drained, or you know, losing a finger because they've used an unclean syringe to inject a peptide. These things can be quite dangerous, and you know, there's not a lot of, unless there's not a lot of rational thought goes into it from the point of view of the user. All the younger users think that they're indestructible and that they're going to live forever, and they take the risks, which is a real shame. And unless I'd like to see some sort of countervailing campaign from the Parliament, you know, particularly the Senate committees. They should be starting to have a look at this sort of thing once again to educate young kids. Because once you do that, you know, you've got a lot more strength to enforcement. You get a lot more enthusiasm about enforcement. The price goes up, and hopefully the demand falls at the same time. And that's the recipe, mate, for fixing that problem. But it is a real problem, and it's growing fast.
1: Yeah. Good to speak with you, John. As always, you keep on with your own training as well. We'll talk about that another time.
0: the master's swimming out, yes. I'll keep it up. Thanks, folks.
1: Good on you, John. Thanks.
0: Cheers, mate.
1: John Black, founder and executive chairman of Australian Development Strategies.
4: Nightlife with Philip Clark on ABC Radio.
1: Yeah, thanks for the texts too. Were we ever asked by either political party if you wanted large immigration numbers, says my texter. Don't remember being asked. No, well, you weren't. For a long time, immigration policy has been almost bipartisan, hasn't it? We've commented in the past that no government's ever had a population policy in Australia. There's never been a population on how big anyone thinks the country should be, or where the population should be, or all of that stuff. I mean, there are arguments on both sides of this, but actually maybe it's something that we should get into. We might have a chat about it, doing a first hour on it down the track. John says, forget about universities. They should spend more money on public and state schools. Universities make their money from overseas students. Yes, John, that's true. Two problems there, and they're probably not related, are they? But I take the point you're making. Peter from Berkeley Vale says, Phil, maybe people can be told we can cut immigration, but be prepared to take mum or dad home from the nursing home where they are, because there'll be no one to take care for them. Yeah, well, that's it. But the demographics of Australia have changed. There's no question about that over the years. 1-300-800-222. Speaking of which, I'm down the track, I think week after next, I'm going to be speaking with George Megalogenis too about his new book, which explores some of these things and the fundamental changes which have taken place in Australia. 1-300-800-222. Love listening to John, says my texter. Yeah, no, we'll get John Black in again. All right. Now, our foreign correspondent spot, you might have thought that Pakistan was on the skids. Well, maybe there was some justification for that in the past, but things may well have changed. We're going to talk to Adil Azhar next up.
4: Nightlife foreign correspondent.
1: Because tomorrow, the 14th of August, Pakistan's going to mark its 79th Independence Day. They're commemorating the country's independence from British rule on August the 14th, 1947, and entering its 80th year of nationhood. Now, preparations are well underway. The national flags fluttering from streets and markets and public squares across the country. You'd have to say it has not been an easy 79 years. Pakistan's journey has been marked by profound human trauma and political and structural instability, economic hardship and repeated periods of geopolitical conflict. It hasn't all been doom and gloom, though, for Pakistan in 2026. In fact, Pakistan's emerged as an unexpected and increasingly important diplomatic player, including efforts to mediate between the US and Iran, drawing on its long-standing relationships with both countries. And more recently, there's been the signing of this defence pact involving Turkey, Saudi Arabia and Pakistan, which has been seen as another significant diplomatic achievement for Islamabad. So what's the mood like in Pakistan tonight on the eve of Independence Day? Let's cross to Karachi. Our foreign correspondent Adil Azhar, radio and TV presenter and digital content creator. We've spoken to Adil in the past. Adil, good evening to you. Welcome back to Nightlife.
5: Good evening, Phil. Good to be back.
1: Yeah, happy Independence Day, I suppose. If that's the greeting we give.
5: Oh yes, absolutely. I mean, it's been happy Independence Day wherever. I mean, I'd been to two organizations today. I had to cut the cakes there, and even in my radio show today, because today is the last working day before we head towards a long weekend. So it's been all happy Independence Day all around.
1: What's the mood like?
5: Yeah, mood is kind of indifference, I would say. I mean, seriously, you mentioned about these diplomatic wins for Pakistan. We should talk in details about that later on in our conversation. But it's been a tough 1 year for most of Pakistanis. I mean, the economy hasn't really been able to come out of the vicious circle, kind of a downward spiral that it has been for the past four and a half years now. And the inflation, even though in terms of numbers, hasn't been as scary as it was maybe a year or two back. But the lives haven't improved for sure. And a lot of people are actually questioning about the entire concept of independence. What does that mean? The media has been silenced. I mean, people do not have too much authority to talk about a lot of things. So, yeah, I would say we have seen better Independence Day eves than this one for sure.
1: Because this is the thing, when I described it at the beginning, I said, look, you know, a lot of people might have thought that Pakistan some years ago was a country on the skids, as it were.
5: Yeah.
1: Despite its significant and strong military, and that's been a problem for the country in democratic terms as well, and it's a nuclear state, as we know, and I don't know whether that's a positive or not these days. but for the people of Pakistan and its economic development and standards of living and so on, it's been a pretty checkered period, hasn't it?
5: Oh, yeah, absolutely, absolutely. I mean, as I said, a lot of people are asking a lot of questions about so many things we have been told we should be proud of. I mean, this nuclear capability, definitely it has provided Pakistan a kind of a deterrence in a very, very turbulent geography where we live in. But a lot of achievements that we were told to be proud of, I mean, people have started asking, has it really made the lives of us Pakistanis better?
1: Yeah.
5: Why is it still that so many Pakistanis are? I mean, I haven't seen, I mean, I interact a lot with the Gen Z, with the young people, and the kind of aspiration that people have of quitting Pakistan and moving to any country in the world, it's kind of unprecedented. And for someone like me, who at a very young age decided to bet his future on this country, it is kind of very disappointing, I would say, and heartbreaking at times.
1: Mm. You mean because a lot of young professional people see if they can get a chance to get out and get to the US or Europe, that they would take it?
5: Or Australia, maybe. I heard you were talking about immigration, of course. And we all know that immigrating to the Western countries hasn't got any easier in the past year or two.
1: Mm. Yeah, well, there's significant numbers of Pakistanis in Australia, as we know, and also Indians as well. In fact, they're probably the largest recent migrant group as well. State of the government, Adil? This has been an issue in Pakistan for years, and trying to get some sustainable democratic system going, we're still not there, are we?
5: No. I think we have. If you compare us with the last Independence Day, I think we have gone further away from the democracy that we were promised at the time of independence. I mean, let's not forget, Pakistan was created by people who were absolutely, truly Democrats at heart. I mean, of course, the founder of this nation and the first generation of our leaders, they were chosen by the Muslims of South Asia, and they were given the mandate to create this new country, which we call Pakistan. But as we enter the 80th year of our existence, I think we had never been further away from a democracy. The most popular leader of Pakistan is languishing in the jail for more than 3 years now. He has been kind of, it appears he has just been vanished. I mean, nobody has seen him for the past 7 months. He hasn't talked to his family or anyone. And the way the most disappointing factor for me, Phil, is that the countries, the outside countries, those Western democracies who have been the flag bearer of bringing democracy, these countries have fought wars to bring democracy and stop communism and autocracy. They're absolutely quiet on the way democracy has been literally shunned in Pakistan. I mean, we are under a de facto military rule right now, which is headed by this gentleman who has been given the lifelong immunity from all kind of prosecution. I mean, this is something even in a lot of monarchies, you even don't see things that you are witnessing right now in Pakistan. In fact, in the past 1 year, the judiciary of Pakistan has been suppressed. I mean, it simply plays to the tune of this arrangement that we have got in the form of a government here in the country. So I think these past 3 years have been absolutely devastating for the concept of democracy. And though we have a facade of this government, which everybody in Pakistan knows, even these guys, people who are ruling the country, acknowledge this fact that they haven't been elected by the votes of the people. But the silence of the world community has been pretty disappointing. I mean, nobody is even, I mean, talk about European Union. I mean, after every election, European Union comes up with a very, very detailed report about the Pakistani election, but the elections that took place in 2004, which are regarded as the most rigged election in the history, the European Union has been absolutely quiet. I mean, they've never even published the report that they were supposed to 2.5 years back, and which is a gentle reminder. In fact, not a gentle reminder. In fact, but a loud reminder for the students of international diplomacy that it is all about the interests. It is never about the principles.
1: What about human rights in Pakistan, Adil, and particularly the position of women in Pakistan? Have things improved or stayed the same, or what?
5: No, I think as far as the women participation in the workforce is concerned, I think there is a stark difference. I think one of the key improvements that one would notice. I mean, I've been in the workforce for the past 25 years myself, and the women participation that was there when I started my career, if I compare it to the times now, I think there is a major difference, day and light, I would say. If I go to the universities, I'm a very regular lecturer at universities, I go there on my speaking tours and all, and the number of girls who are getting higher education in Pakistan, in fact, I see more girls in few of the best top colleges in Pakistan than boys now. So I think from that point of view, things have improved. I think the Gen Z and Gen Alpha, they are very much inclined towards education. The girls want to. They've been excelling in every field right now. Can we say that we have totally solved that problem? No, absolutely not. But definitely the country is going in the right direction. But if you look at the overall human rights situation, I would just urge you to read the report by the United Nations Human Rights Commission, and you will actually get to know that things are pretty dire. I think this all emanates from the fact that the judiciary in Pakistan has been significantly weakened. I mean, you really cannot talk against the government. I mean, if you even publish something, I mean, a lot of journalists have been taken off air. I mean, the owners have been, because there used to be pretty vibrant private media in Pakistan, but now it is very difficult to differentiate between the state-controlled Pakistan television and the private channels, because all the television news are harping the same tunes. So I think the condition of human rights overall, if I look at, hasn't, in fact, has deteriorated.
1: Yeah. Adil Azhar is with us, radio and TV presenter based in Karachi in Pakistan. We've spoken to Adil in the past about the situation in Afghanistan, in Pakistan. Tomorrow, Pakistan will mark its 79th Independence Day. This is interesting, though, in recent months, though, Adil, that

0: Pakistan's emerged as the key mediator in talks between Iran and the US and Israel. How's that view? How did that role come about, and how's it being viewed at home?
1: Well, I think Pakistan was perhaps at the right place. I mean, of course, we are at a very important place, and we were one of those countries who have always enjoyed very good relationships with Iran. I mean, Iran.
0: That's right.
1: And
0: it's always
1: Pakistan
0: been quite. It's always been quite friendly, hasn't it? Yeah.
1: Oh yeah, absolutely. There have been times where yes, Iran and Pakistan have got a bit angry towards one another, but there is a lot of historical overlapping of our history. I mean, the language that I speak, which is Urdu, which is the lingua franca here in Pakistan, is actually kind of it's a sister language of Persian. So the status that English has got in South Asia right now, maybe 200-300 years back, it used to be Persian. That was the language of the elite. So a lot of poetry, a lot of top poets, the classic Urdu poets, used to do their poetry in Persian language as well. So there was always this kind of a link between these two countries. So what has happened actually is that Pakistan is, as I mentioned, is headed by this gentleman named Field Marshal Asim Munir. I mean, of course, he's the military, he's the head chief of defense forces, but he's like the de facto ruler of the country. And he happened, since last year, he happened to be very close to Donald Trump, because if you recall last year, there was a kind of a quasi war between India and Pakistan, and the Pakistan was very open towards Donald Trump playing his role as the mediator. India was a bit quiet; they were shy to acknowledge, and I think that really took Narendra Modi, that created that schism between Narendra Modi and Donald Trump. However, the Pakistani government seized that moment and they put Donald Trump in front, and Donald Trump actually started liking the current leadership of Pakistan. Okay. So in the face of Pakistan, he founded a country which could play the role of an interlocutor between them and Iran. And one has got to say that Pakistan has played that role really well. In fact, the very powerful interior minister of Pakistan is in Iran today, and he's meeting the Iranian leadership. Okay. And he's trying to revitalize the entire peace process right now, and maybe tell them about this Makkah peace accord that has been signed between these three countries of this region, and just to ensure Iran that this is not against Iran. This is against, I mean, because there have been some signals from Iran that they're perhaps not very comfortable with that. So Pakistan happened to be at the right place at the right time. I think the camaraderie and the kind of bromance that developed between the most powerful man in the world and the most powerful man in Pakistan has definitely helped Pakistan earn some brownie points. And diplomatically, I think in the recent year, this has been our biggest win.
0: Interesting. Adil Azhar's with us, correspondent in Karachi in Pakistan. This other interesting thing is this defence pact between Turkey, Pakistan and Saudi Arabia. Now, Turkey's got a very big military, and they've, of course, meshed with NATO. Pakistan's got, again, a very significant military, always has, and they're a nuclear state, as we know. Saudi Arabia's got endless amounts of cash. For most things, so what's going on here? I mean, there's a mutual defense pact here that's been signed. Yeah. What does that mean?
1: So a lot of people are developing an analogy between this Mecca Accord. It's called the Mecca Defense Agreement. And a lot of people are developing an analogy with the Article 5 of NATO, that the attack on one country would be considered as the attack on all the members. So honestly, I mean, this is a pretty opaque agreement. I mean, nobody has seen that. I mean, I haven't seen the document. Nobody has seen the document yet. So what are those points? I mean, what if a non-state actor like Houthi rebels, which are backed by Iran, I mean, they've been continuously attacking Saudi installation and Saudi ships. So shall Pakistan and Turkey be attacking Houthis? Will they be defending Saudi Arabia against these Houthi rebels? Will this agreement apply to non-state actors as well? Or is it against some countries which are recognized countries and all? So nobody knows about that. However, what we know is that it gives a very strong signal to two countries mainly. And these two countries does not include Iran, mind you. in my opinion, and many analysts in Pakistan think that this is giving signal to the United States of America, because Saudi Arabia, I mean, US has been the kind of a security guarantor, the security custodian of this region. I mean, we all understand, I'm pretty sure you must have talked about the petrodollars in your program as well, that in return, the United States was providing security to this region, to the Gulf countries. And let's acknowledge this thing, a lot of development that has taken place in the Gulf, Persian Gulf region, in the Arabian Gulf, as you may call, is because of the security guarantee by the Americans. I mean, they could totally focus on their economic development and growth and leave the security to America. But what we have seen in the past 6 months, I think that entire image is broken now. So Saudi Arabia is now willing to sign with more countries and giving a kind of a signal to America that perhaps you may not be needed going forward. And this entire concept of petrodollar, maybe it has shattered forever. And of course, the other country is Israel. I mean, what we have seen in the past 3 years that Israel hasn't really respected any international diplomatic or legal red lines that may have existed. So you never know. I mean, they have attacked 3-4 countries around their own geography. You never know. It could have been Turkey. I mean, you've been, the kind of signals that we are getting from Israel right now is that they have been trying to call Turkey as the second coming of Iranian revolution. I mean, the leader being as staunch and as fundamentalist as the Iranians. So Turkey, I'm sure, must be looking at it with a lot of concern. Mm-hmm. They've got a big partner in the form of Pakistan now, maybe some supply of dollars as well from Saudi Arabia. So I think these are the two countries, absolutely. It makes a lot of sense. And I won't be surprised, Phil, if more countries do not join this agreement. I've heard that Egypt was very interested in being the founding member of this so-called Islamic NATO. But they've been given one condition by Saudi Arabia. These are just rumors, by the way. But I won't be surprised if more countries from the Gulf region, especially countries like Qatar or Oman, perhaps may join this agreement as well in future.
0: Very, very interesting. Adil, always good to talk. Appreciate it. Thank you.
1: Likewise. Thank you. Good evening. Bye.
0: Thank you. Adil Azhar is a radio and TV presenter. He's based in Karachi in Pakistan. We talk to him from time to time about the state of affairs in his country. He's always interesting in his observations, I feel, too. Thanks, Joe, for asking about the situation with women in Pakistan, which he did address. Free Imran Khan, says Raish and Brizzo. Yeah, well, as he said, no one's heard of him for a couple of years. 1-300-800-222 is my number.
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0: Yes, we've been talking in the past, haven't we, a little bit about the issue of sanitising fruit and vegetables. We did a little bit of this last night. I want to talk to Professor Enzo Palombo. Enzo is an expert in food microbiology and gastroenteritis viruses from Swinburne. And he's going to be on the line next.
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0: Should we be sanitising our strawberries before we eat them? And what's the right way to wash fruit and vegetables? Should you wash fruit and vegetables at all? Social media, as usual, is creating a flurry here because social media influencers are generating millions of views with videos showing them soaking and spraying fresh produce with special washes, from baking soda and vinegar mixtures to even to commercial vegetable cleaners. Did you even know there were such a thing? There are even expensive electronic purifiers that bubble and shake and swirl in the sink, claiming to remove unwanted contaminants. But do we really need to deep clean our fruit and vegetables? And for those of us who sometimes forget to rinse the pear before taking a bite, or the apple too, for that matter, is it too late? What is the simple science-backed way to keep our fresh produce safe? To get to the bottom of it, we're talking tonight with Professor Enzo Palombo. Enzo is an expert in food microbiology and gastroenteritis viruses from Swinburne's University of Technology, and he joins us this evening. Enzo, good evening to you. Welcome to Nightlife.
4: Thanks, Philip.
0: Well, I suppose sometimes you used to run an apple or a pear under the tap, didn't you? Is deep cleaning our fresh produce really necessary?
4: Oh, it depends on how dirty things are, and obviously a bit of a rinse under the tap would be sufficient in most cases. What you mentioned in the introduction there, some more more sort of stringent things probably aren't necessary, given that most of our food is pretty well safe and clean even before it gets to the consumer. But yeah, a good rinse under the tap would never hurt anybody, and I always do it as a practice.
0: Yeah, a lot of vegetables and fruit are washed anyway, aren't they? I mean, the carrots I buy certainly didn't come out of the ground like that.
4: No, of course. There's a process in all the agricultural industries that does produce, reasonably clean product. But again, if you're at the supermarket, you may observe people touching things all the time and you don't know where your hands have been. So yeah, it's always a good precaution to take anything you've bought, which is consumed fresh, and give it a bit of a clean.
0: Yeah, there is a bit of a more there's a kind of more worrisome thing going on here, though, isn't it? That people are concerned about, what might have been on the fruit. Now, I don't mean hands, and that's fair enough because they had to have been handled at some point, I guess. But people are worried about sprays and insecticides and all that sort of thing. Should we be concerned about that?
4: Yeah, that's become a bit of a controversial issue recently, with some new standards being released for some particular pesticides in berries.
0: That's right. What's it called? Isocycloserum or something?
4: Yeah, I'm not a chemist. That's one of those long names. It can be a
0: Oh,
4: bit
0: yeah.
4: confusing. Essentially, it's something that just to kill pests and those sort of things. And again, a good rinse with even cold water. But if you're really paranoid, maybe even just some soap. But I wouldn't go overboard, because you're also possibly washing away some of the good things that are found on the surface of our fruit and veg. And in the example you gave about carrots, most people would hopefully peel their carrots even before
0: Do you?
4: they
0: I
4: eat
0: never
4: them.
0: do. I never do.
4: Oh, okay. It's a little habit
0: I
4: we've
0: don't peel potatoes
4: had.
0: either. I mean, I've been told by chefs and dietitians you shouldn't peel potatoes.
4: Yeah. Oh, there are some things that are possibly found in the skins of potatoes when they get a bit older that can be potentially dangerous. There's some toxins and things like that that evolve. But yeah, overall, I mean, skins of potatoes are quite tasty. But in that case, both with carrots often and with potatoes usually, you cook them anyway, so that would reduce most of the risk to do with anything to do with bacteria or viruses and those sort of nasties.
0: Yeah, the a root, well, just putting about root vegetables. Okay, maybe some people do peel them. Salad vegetables, for example. I mean, tomatoes, cucumbers, celery, radishes, for example. Most people, I mean, you don't peel those.
4: No.
0: I mean, are these likely to have chemicals on them?
4: Yeah, potentially. Again, wash would be a good idea. But in the case of salads, you're often using a dressing, and things like vinegar and oils would also help to knock out some of the nasty pathogens, for example, if they're present. So, yeah, I mean, most of our food preparation over the ages has evolved because they did help do things like prevent contamination or infections from the food that we eat. So keeping up those old types of activities is always recommended. And of course, the one I always say to everybody is wash your hands before you do any food preparation. Wash your hands and just be aware of your hygiene in the kitchen in general.
0: That's probably more important, isn't it? I mean, you're more likely to, that's right. You're probably more likely to get sick from somebody's handling of the fruit in the kitchen, aren't you?
4: Correct. And cross-contamination with your meats before you cook them. Chicken's a notorious one in the kitchen. Some people even go to the extent of washing chicken before they cook it. I think that's overkill and potentially is even more dangerous because you're spreading some of the potential bugs
0: Yeah,
4: around the kitchen
0: someone
4: and
0: said to me
4: contaminate.
0: once, don't ever do that because they
4: No.
0: said if you start washing it, you're spreading, Campylobacter and the other nasties,
4: Salmonella,
0: Salmonella around. Yeah.
4: yeah, exactly. Another
0: Stick
4: one of
0: it
4: those sort of.
0: straight in, take it out of the packet, put it straight in the oven, and that will kill everything.
4: Oh, for sure. If you're really a bit paranoid, just get a paper towel and maybe dab it dry if you want to. But I wouldn't go washing it, especially for a strong stream of water on the skin surface of the chicken. It'll spread the bugs all over the place.
0: On social media, a lot of these warnings are suggesting that you need to take a heavy duty approach here, and use things more than water. I mean, people are washing their fruit and vegetables in all sorts of solutions. Baking soda, for example. Does baking soda actually do anything to pesticides on the skin of some fruits?
4: I don't think it's been shown to be any more effective than just regular water, even soap and water. And remember, these things are often alkaline or acidic, and they can change the texture of the material you're washing. So, unless there's a real need for it, I think it's overkill. And some of those other more, they're called sanitizers or whatever they're promoted as being, I don't think there's really any real evidence that they do anything more than just regular washing.
0: When you say soap and water, I'm a bit alarmed at the idea of something I'm eating being washed in soap and water. What sort of soap are we talking? Anything to pesticides on the skin of some fruits?
4: I don't think it's been shown to be any more effective than just regular water, even soap and water. And remember, these things are often alkaline or acidic, and they can change the texture of the material you're washing. So, unless there's a real need for it, I think it's overkill. And some of those other more

0: Part of me thinks, well, hang on. This is partly what's got us into trouble. And we know from kids' analogies, for example, that there's general agreement now that some part of the steep rise in childhood allergies is probably due to kids not being given enough exposure to all sorts of things from a young age, including probably dirty vegetables, as it were, if there is such a thing. Do you think that's a case of overkill here, leading us down the track of further problems?
1: Potentially, and it's well documented in history with, if you go back to the polio outbreaks in the 1940s and 50s, a lot of that came around because of our greater attention to hygiene, and young children weren't exposed to the environment as much as they were in the olden days, and therefore weren't exposed to these things that cause you to naturally get immune to disease. So there's a thing called the hygiene hypothesis that we've got too clean for our own good in modern times.
0: Yeah, what do you think about that?
1: I don't know if the evidence is all that clear, but it does make some sense. I mean, the more we train our bodies to become immune at a younger age, especially when we still have protection from our mother's passive antibodies, you get that through your breast milk and other things, you know, you're protected at that time, and it's a good time for your body to become naturally immune. If you delay that, they can cause problems.
0: Here's the other thing. I don't know anybody who really got sick from not washing their carrots. I mean, is there any evidence that any of this actually does anything? Apart from in theory, it might remove some things on the outside of the vegetable, which wasn't going to hurt you anyway.
1: Oh, there have been outbreaks in the US with lettuce. I think they call it romaine lettuce. I think it's what we call
0: it. I bet you it's lettuce packaged in those plastic packets, which Americans are so keen on.
1: Not necessarily. These can be, you know, the head of lettuce that you buy at the supermarket could surface could be contaminated. There was a large-ish outbreak in Australia several years ago with cantaloupe and a thing called listeria.
0: You're in Victoria. Cantaloupe, they're known peculiarly as cantaloupes in Victoria, but rock melons most other places. But
1: that's right. So yeah, that was apparently the issue there, was that because the rock melon surface is so textured, a lot of the bacteria was caught up in the dirt, and when people were cutting through the surface, they contaminate the flesh, eat the flesh, and you get the infection. So, yeah, there are some rare cases where it does happen.
0: I can imagine something like lettuces are sprayed. I mean, they are sprayed with some pesticides, aren't they?
1: And the ones you mentioned that are prepackaged in plastic bags, they do go through a sanitizer process. I think they do something like, you know, very, very, very dilute bleach or chlorine rinses to get rid of anything on the surface.
0: Okay.
1: So, yeah, they are washed before they are packaged, but... You know, again, if you're really cautious, you might want to give it another rinse before you do eat them.
0: So, in general, you would say a run under the tap is more than enough.
1: Definitely.
0: There you go. All right, Enzo. Now I want you to try and not peel your carrots and your potatoes. See how you go.
1: I'll try that, Phil.
0: All right. Thanks for your time.
1: No problems.
0: Enzo Palombo. I wanted to get his view about it following last night's conversation we had about it all. What about strawberries and raspberries? My spouse insisted on hot water and detergent, says B. Oh, dear. No, surely not. 1-300-800-222 is the number. All righty, we've got the Mighty Challenge coming up. If you'd like to play, give me a call, 1-300-800-222. Lines are free, 25 questions, 5 categories. See how you go. Someone's got to win, so let it be you, all right? 1-300-800-222. We'll get straight into that after the latest ABC News.
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3: ABC News with Andrew Kaloupas. It's been revealed a Virgin Australia jet was forced to abort takeoff at Sydney Airport on Sunday, the same day as a separate near-miss involving Jetstar and Qantas Airways. Here's Francis Dew.
4: The Australian Transport Safety

0: Bureau confirmed the Virgin 737 had been cleared for takeoff on Sunday morning. As the crew applied thrust, they saw a Qantas 737 begin to cross the runway ahead of them. The Virgin crew reduced thrust and the plane came to a stop as air traffic control cancelled its takeoff clearance. The Qantas crew reported it had also been cleared by air traffic control to cross the runway. Air Services Australia says the aircraft were never in close proximity. The incident happened on the same day as Jetstar and Qatar Airways planes nearly collided with each other on the tarmac.
1: Foreign Affairs Minister Penny Wong will use a high-profile speech Friday to declare the rise of populism threatens Australia's national security. Senator Wong will deliver the annual Gingell Lecture at the Lowy Institute in Sydney. While she will not mention One Nation by name in her speech, the senator will make multiple clear references to the minor party's core policies, arguing that isolationism will impoverish and isolate Australia. Comes as Labor continues to struggle in the polls, with Pauline Hanson and One Nation remaining politically ascendant, despite increasingly sharp scrutiny from other political parties and the media. The Israeli military has reportedly told around a dozen Palestinian households to leave their properties in the occupied West Bank, where Israeli settlers have besieged two families in their homes since Sunday. Here's the BBC's Yolande Nell.
2: After an earlier attempt to dislodge the extremist settlers failed, Israeli security forces returned to the Palestinian village of Kusra. The military said it demolished two illegal outposts and was acting to protect the residents. The mayor told the BBC that his village had been declared a closed military zone. Israeli security forces have been telling families to leave their houses, he said, using some as barracks. Settlers have been emboldened by the rapid expansion of settlements under the current Israeli government, leading to a dramatic rise in settler violence as they try to drive Palestinians off their land. All settlements are illegal under international law.
1: Voting is continuing in southeast England, where right-wing populist Nigel Farage is contesting a by-election. Here's Europe correspondent Elias Kluwer in the town of Clacton.
3: He is the front-runner, and that is primarily because this is one of the most conservative areas of the UK. It's also because the major parties aren't running in this by-election. And the reason for that, well, we have to go back to why this by-election was called, and that's because Nigel Farage was embroiled in a donations controversy. Of course, he received millions of dollars of donations he didn't declare before he was elected. He decided to resign, then recontest his seat. But those major parties, Labour, the Greens, the Liberal Democrats, they've described this as a circus, a publicity stunt. They want none of it.
1: Hundreds of volunteers have joined search and rescue efforts across Western Colombia in the aftermath of a powerful earthquake that's killed hundreds of people. Eight people have been rescued alive in the last 48 hours at an apartment building in Cali, which collapsed in Monday's earthquake. Among those bringing their skills to the scene is this nurse from Cali.
4: Little by little, grain by grain, we are helping so many people in need. There are many people in there, and the hope of all Colombians is to find them alive. We need to help from the heart. We all have families. Today it's them, tomorrow it could be us.
1: A South Australian coroner has found that a man who died after his high-priority heart surgery was delayed could have survived if the operation occurred sooner, but the state's overworked health system meant it might have come at the survival of another patient. Jordana Shrivo with more.
5: 62-year-old Peter Josipovich died at the Royal Adelaide Hospital in September 2023. He was on a waiting list for surgery, which should have occurred within 30 days. It was listed 54 days later, then rescheduled. He became unwell on August 24 and was rushed to hospital where he suffered a cardiac arrest. He had successful emergency surgery early the next morning, but died from complications 3 weeks later. The coroner found there was no genuine opportunity to schedule the surgery sooner due to the overworked system. He made two recommendations to the health minister, including that an external review be conducted.
1: That's the latest from ABC News. 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
6: Western Australia's weather, showers over the interior and southwest Kimberley, chance of a thunderstorm through the central interior, chance of a shower or drizzle over the southern and eastern goldfields, Eucla and eastern parts of the southeast coastal district. In Perth, 5 degrees overnight before a mostly sunny Friday, a forecast top of 22. Light winds becoming east to northeasterly, 15 to 20 kilometres per hour in the morning, then becoming light in the middle of the day. Saturday will be sunny, 23 degrees.
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0: Yes, well, hello, and how are you? Philip Clark with you on ABC Radio. We're on the local radio network right across the country, so welcome aboard. Glad you could drop in. Third hour of the program, 6 past midnight. It's six, that's Eastern time, 6 past 10 in WA, 24 to midnight in South Australia and the Northern Territory, right through the Pacific and around the world, through Radio Australia and the World Wide Web as well. 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Just put Nightlife into the search bar and you can pick up all the stuff. We'll include tonight's conversation in our first hour, the Motor Talk conversation up there. Always a popular podcast, actually. So if you want to catch up with Toby, just check out the podcast a bit later. We've also got plenty of other things in there as well. Oh, that conversation with Richard Dennis about gas and the gas tax, which got a lot of reaction too. That's there as well. So check it out. Just put Nightlife into the search bar of the ABC Listen app. All right, we've got 25 questions in the Mighty Challenge. If you'd like to play, 1-300-800-222. 1-300-800-222. Lines are free. You will get one if you want one. So grab it. 1-300-800-222. 25 questions, 5 categories. Answer question 25 and you will be a winner tonight. Thanks for the texts, by the way. Oh, footy results, yes, too. The Roosters in the NRL, the Roosters beat Penrith 12-6. They've been trying to for a while. Roosters top of the table now, and no AFL, but there was the first of the AFLW games too. Melbourne beat Hawthorn 9-6-60 to 6-5-41 in the AFLW. Thank you for the ha-ha joke about the cantaloupes. Yes, no, we're not doing any melons, no. I think we've spent enough time on this, don't you think? 1-300-800-222 is the number. All right, is everybody set and ready? Because if you are, then so am I.
1: The Mighty Challenge.
0: 25 questions, 5 categories. Our categories tonight are category number 1, mountains. Category number 2, history. Category number 3, plants. Category number 4, land food. Category number 5, sporting bodies. All right. Mountains, history, plants, land food, sporting bodies. Who is going to have a crack at it? Joan from Geelong. Phil, I noticed you didn't ask the gastro guy about using tea towels for drying hands. No, Joan, I didn't. Something I've been guilty of. I've been batting people off all day about that. Rosa said, I heard something unpleasant happen with the Mighty Challenge on Tuesday morning. Sorry to hear that. What went wrong? Oh, well, Rosa, I think it's water under the bridge by now. 1-300-800-222 is my number. Who's first up tonight? Kylie from Daysdale. Hello, Kylie.
2: Phil, I just picked up the phone and you're very quick. How did you go in hospital last week?
0: I'm back on the mend. Yeah, no, I was a bit wobbly for a day or so. Although I felt as though I shouldn't really complain, because when I complained about my, not complained, but I was talking about my procedure, but the listeners rang up saying I had it done 50 years ago without anaesthetic.
2: So, oh, my God.
0: I know. Anyway, so.
2: Well, my BP's under control. It was very high this last few months, but doctors got me under the special prescribed medication, and I'm going well.
0: Good on you. What do you make of a text like this, Kylie? Hello, Phil. Beck from Launceston. Can you please give a shout-out to my best mate who's listening in? Thank you. Hello. Kylie, what do you want to do? What do you want here? Mountains, history.
2: Mountains, mate.
0: Mountains. Okay. Run.
2: Yep, let's have a step.
0: Question number 1. Running from Russia to Kazakhstan. Which mountain range has traditionally marked the border of Europe and Asia?
2: Oh, look, I'm going to have a step. Is it the Mongolian Mountains? I don't know. The
0: Mongolian Mountains.
2: Go, no. Looking forward towards Dave's this evening too.
0: Thanks, Kylie.
2: Thank you.
0: Bye. See you, mate. Bye. No, not the Mongolian Mountains. Evening, Phil, says my texter. Evening to you too. Well done, Roosters, Lynn the Queenslander says. Yes, the Roosters beat Penrith 12-6 in the NRL. As we're getting out of the pointy end of the season, aren't we? Only a few rounds left in both codes. 1-300-800-222 is the number. AFLW started today, as I say, with Melbourne and Hawthorn. Melbourne coming up trumps. Jim from Banksia Park. The line's free if you want to grab one. 1-300-800-222. G'day, Jim.
3: Hi, Phil. How are you doing?
0: Not bad. We're in mountains, running from Russia to Kazakhstan. Which mountain range has traditionally marked the border of Europe and Asia?
3: The only one I can think of is the Urals.
0: Correct. Yes. The Ural Mountains is the traditional border between Europe and Asia. Well done. All right. That's question number two. We're in mountains. You can stay there if you like.
3: The other categories are?
0: History, plants, land food, sporting bodies.
3: Can we try sporting bodies?
0: Sporting bodies, why not? Question number two. Who's the current president of FIFA?
3: Oh, that's our friend Infantino.
0: Yeah, what's his first name?
3: God, you want his...
0: Oh, well, I'll give it to you. His name's Infantino, yes. He's referred to affectionately by Donald Trump as Johnny.
3: Is he George? I can't remember.
0: No, Gianni. Gianni Infantino, yes. Referred to by Donald Trump as Johnny. I don't think they should sack Johnny, he says.
3: I think they should sack him.
0: I think most of the world thinks that they should sack him. Question number three. We're in sporting bodies, Jim.
3: Yes, stay there, please.
0: Golf Australia has its headquarters in which capital city?
3: Australian Open, Melbourne?
0: Correct. Yes, Melbourne. Melbourne's probably the home of the country's best golf courses, or most of them, isn't it, I suppose?
3: I'm trying to think where the predominantly Open was played.
0: Yeah. Yep. Yeah. No, it's very often played in Melbourne, often at Royal Melbourne, isn't it, or Kingston Heath, tremendous courses like that. Question number four, we're in sporting bodies. Are we staying here?
3: Yes, please.
0: Okay, question number four. The headquarters of World Rugby are in which European capital?
3: World Rugby, we've got France, we've got... European capital, Wales, UK. Let's go London.
0: Not London.
3: No. Oh, back.
0: Sorry, Jim. Thank you, mate. See you later. No, it's not London. Annette had Melbourne. Joyce from Perth had Melbourne. And plenty of people had Gianni Infantino. It looks as though he might survive, doesn't it? UEFA, the European soccer body, wants him gone. So do plenty of others. But maybe he's not going. He seems to have successfully sucked up to all the African countries in a recent meeting in Morocco or backing him. So I don't know. It's kind of comical from afar, isn't it, to look at the machinations of world soccer politics. Charmaine from Sydney, hello. Go the Swans. Yes, well, exactly. Exactly. Last home and away game, weekend after next. Anthony from Moora says, Phil, can you give my brother Reese a shout out? He's my best brother. How many have you got, Anthony? That's going to get you into trouble, isn't it? If he's the best one, what about the others? 1-300-800-222. Let's go to Charles in Dimboola. Hello, Charles.
4: Hello, Phil.
0: How are you? Question number four we're up to, sporting bodies. The headquarters of World Rugby are in which European capital?
4: I think it's Paris.
0: It's not Paris. No, the French are big on rugby, but it's not in Paris. Lek in Borough. Hello, Lek.
5: Hi, Philip. I'm sitting here doing my census field work, paperwork.
0: Hi. How many forms did you have to collect today?
5: Forms, I'm still delivering them, so I want to give a PSA to say that anyone who's missed out on a form in regional South Australia can still text me. I've put posts up and stuff like that.
0: But after tomorrow, isn't it? Tomorrow's the cutoff, isn't it, Lee?
5: It is, yeah. Philip. I'm so tired from doing it, but people have been amazing. Farmers, I've been out everywhere from, I don't know if you know South Australia, but from Mount Bryan down to the World's End Gorge to Hanson and Spalding, and shout out to my three other strong women who have helped me on.
0: You would have been very handy back with as a sidekick for Noah Leck, I reckon.
5: What's that, sorry?
0: You would have been very handy back in the day as a sidekick for Noah.
5: What, getting the animals into an ark?
0: No, well, you've got to count them off, you know, as they're getting in. I mean, you're only taking two zebras. I mean, there are three trying to get in. You'd be knocking that on the head. I reckon you would have done well.
5: Oh, my goodness. It's been a huge job, but I've loved every minute of it. And I have to give a shout out to the people of the country that I live in. Live around. I'm sure it's the same with every other state, and they've helped me so much with telling which Mr. and Mrs. Smith live in this farm and they don't live there and stuff. So enumerating was my word.
0: Now, we're in sporting bodies here, Lek. We're up to question four. The headquarters of World Rugby are in which European capital?
5: All I can think of is The Hague, which is ridiculous.
0: Yeah. Well, it's not ridiculous. It is wrong, but it's not ridiculous. But thanks, Lek. See ya.
5: Thanks, Philip.
0: Oh, good luck with your work and thank you for doing it. 1-300-800-222 is the number. Mario from Linnea. Hello, Mario.
6: Good morning.
0: Morning. Question four, sporting bodies. The headquarters of World Rugby are in which European capital?
6: Well, I'm guessing Wales is part of Europe. So I'm going to go Cardiff.
0: Yeah, no, they're big on rugby in Cardiff, aren't they? Not true, but not correct. Not correct.
6: Oh, damn.
0: No. All right. Thank you, mate. See you later. No, it's not Cardiff. Where is it? Jacob in Bury. Hello, Jacob. G'day, Jacob.
7: Hey, how are you?
0: Pretty good. Question four, sporting bodies. The headquarters of World Rugby are in which European capital?
7: Look, as an avid rugby fan, I feel like I have to know that it's Dublin.
0: Yes, it is. It's in Dublin. Yes, exactly, because there's Guinness on tap just around the corner from the headquarters, I guess.
7: Yeah, but Guinness is putrid, mate, you know.
0: Really?
7: Not a fan.
0: Oh, Jacob, you're in a very tiny minority there.
7: I'm a VB man.
0: Oh, you don't get much of that in Dublin, I can tell you. Question five. Okay, question five. We're in sporting bodies, but you can move anywhere else you want. Mountains, history, plants, or land food?
7: I'll take history.
0: History it is. Question number five. Who served as First Lady of Argentina from June 1946 until her death in July 1952?
7: Ivanka Trump.
0: No, it wasn't Ivanka Trump. No, strangely not, or maybe not so strangely. Where are we? John from Clarkfield. G'day, John.
8: Philip.
0: Hello, John.
8: Yeah, how you going?
0: Yeah, good. Question number five. We're in history. Who served as First Lady of Argentina from June 1946 until her death in July 1952?
8: Eva Perón.
0: It was Eva

0: Yes, Eva Peron. Tegan from Heathcote says, my mum just got the answer correct of question number four. Oh, the one of World Rugby Headquarters. She's disappointed you didn't congratulate her, says Tegan. Okay. Yes, and we do get a lot of texts. 1-300-800-222. I'm not saying don't send them, but we can't read all of them. John from Albany. G'day, John. Hang on. No, we've got John from Clarkville. Hello, John. Now, question number six. What do you want to do here? You can stay in history or you can
1: move? I'll stay in history, Phil.
0: The Republic of Maryland was established in 1834 on which continent?
1: Whoa, the Republic of Maryland.
0: Yeah, let's not do that, John. This is ridiculous. Come on. John from Albany. G'day, John.
2: How you going, mate?
0: Not bad. Question number six. We're in history. The Republic of Maryland was established in 1834 on which continent?
2: Maryland. Let's go Africa.
0: Africa is correct. Yes, it was.
2: Oh, lucky you got it right.
0: You did. Question number seven. We're in history. You can stay there if you like, or you can move.
2: Let's go plants.
0: Plants it is. All right. Which plant is used to make tequila?
2: Oh, that'd be cactus, wouldn't it?
0: Yeah, not going to give it to you. No. Ian from Warimba. Hello, Ian.
3: Hi, Bill. How are you?
0: Pretty good.
3: Would that be agave, A-G-A-V-E?
0: Correct, agave. Yes, agave is the plant we were after. Tequila.

0: Tequila. Ian, it's a drink best to avoid, in my view, Ian. But anyway, that's just me.
1: Oh, only in slight, you know, little bits.
0: I think it's your best avoided generally.
1: Yeah, yeah, the operation you had on your eyes, do you think some of the line umpires and referees would have it too?
0: I did say to the bloke who was doing the operation, I said, can you fix up the slice in my swing?
1: And did it work?
0: No, not so far.
1: Oh. Well, that's no bloody good. All right. What other ones have we got?
0: Okay, we're in plants. We're up to question eight, so you could stay there or you could move to history, mountains, land food, sporting bodies.
1: Oh, we'll go to mountains, so I don't know much about them, but that'll do.
0: Okay, question number eight. Mount Logan is the tallest mountain in which country?
1: Bloody good question. I know there's a Logan in Brisbane, but I don't think it's Brisbane. Would I say New Zealand?
0: It's not New Zealand either, Ian. No, not Brisbane or New Zealand. Yeah. Thanks, mate. See ya. No, it's not New Zealand. Jane from Homebush had a Garve. where are we? Linda Queenslander, yes, correct. Karen from Mullumbimby. Di from Mandurah. No, not correct. Joe from Melton is correct. Ray in the Bay is also correct. Line's free if you want to grab one. Mo from Canberra. Hi, Mo.
2: Hello.
0: Hi. We're up to question number eight. We're in mountains. Mount Logan is the tallest mountain in which country?
2: Mount Logan.
0: You have to turn the radio off there, Mo. I'll put you back on hold, but we can't have the radio on because it causes all sorts of problems for us. Bob from Greenacre. G'day, Bob.
3: G'day, Phil. Yeah, I usually know these, but I'm going to just guess and say I'll say Great Britain.
0: Mount Logan is not the tallest mountain in Great Britain. No, I've stood atop that lofty peak, Bob.
3: Ah, oh God!
0: I'm not going to say what it is, but I have stood atop it, and I didn't get such a sense of conquest because halfway up the peak was a ginger beer stand.
3: Well, I do like ginger beer.
0: I don't mind ginger beer either. But if you're an avid mountaineer, Bob, I mean, it's not really, you know. I mean, it's a bit, you know, kind of deflating, isn't it?
3: I suppose Mount Kilimanjaro just sounds good, you know, for Africa.
0: That's true. That's true. Logan
3: sounds very ordinary.
0: Mm. All right. Not correct, Bob. Thank you, Matt. Thank you. See you later. Bye-bye. It's not Great Britain. 1-300-800-222. Charmian from Sydney says, I just know it's not New Zealand. Yeah, well, it's not New Zealand. We've established that. That would be Mount Cook, yes. Great Britain is, yes, well, you're correct about Great Britain too. It's not New Great Britain because Great Britain's highest mountain is Ben Nevis, as we know, which is not really a serious mountain to climb. John from Mitcham says, no, serious, telling us if your putting improved. With the operation? No, John. No, it hasn't. Mind you, I've been on a purple patch with putting, John, so that's not my big problem at the moment. 1-300-800-222. We got lines free. Plenty of lines free. Grab a line, you will get through. Ben is on the road. G'day, Ben.
4: G'day, how you going?
0: All right, yeah. Question number eight. We're in mountains. Mount Logan is the tallest mountain in which country?
4: Canada?
0: Correct, it is. Mount Logan's the tallest mountain in Canada. Question number nine. We're in mountains, but you can move anywhere else. Land food, sporting bodies, history, plants.
4: Stay in mountains.
0: Staying in mountains. Question number nine. Part of the Carpathians, or the Carpathians, the Tatra Mountains form part of the border between Poland and which other country?
4: Say Austria?
0: No, it's not Austria. Thanks, Ben.
4: No worries.
0: See you, mate. Bye-bye. Yeah, no, it's not Austria. Lynn the Queenslander says, is it Mount Snowdon? No. Snowdon's in Wales, isn't it? The highest mountain in Wales, I think. Where are we? 1-300-800-222 is my number. Mount Logan, is it in New Guinea? No. Do I know what the mountain? I don't think I know what the highest mountain is in New Guinea. Anyway, I don't answer questions anyway. Pamela from Carlton. Hello, Pamela.
5: Morning. I've got a geography question, damn it.
0: Yes, well, it's sort of geography. It's under a category called mountains.
5: Yes.
0: Part of the Carpathians, the Tatra Mountains, form part of the border between Poland and which other country? Well, it's not Austria, so that's narrowed things down a bit, surely, Pamela.
5: Carpathians, yes, but it's still geography, not my strongest. Okay, Turkey?
0: No, it's not Turkey.
5: Okay, no, there sorry, you go.
0: Thank you. Bye. 1-300-800-222. Don't think Poland's near Turkey. Okay, it's not Austria. Part of the Carpathians, the Tatra Mountains form part of the border between Poland and which other country? Mm-hmm. Anybody know the answer here? Papua New Guinea's highest mountain is Mount Wilhelm, we're told. Mount Wilhelm, which is nearly 15,000 feet. It's a pretty high mountain. 1-300-800-222 is the number. Frankie in Hopeton's got the right answer here. Grover from Ocean Grove, not correct. Lynn the Queenslander, also not correct. We don't have that many correct answers here. Can someone help me out here? Question number 9. We're in mountains, part of the Carpathians. The Tatra Mountains form part of the border between Poland and which other country? 1-300-800-222. Let's see how John from Brisbane goes. G'day, John.
6: G'day.
0: What do you reckon? Part of the Carpathians, the Tatra Mountains, are on the border between Poland and?
6: It's a little bit of a guess. It's either Romania or Slovakia, so I've got to go Slovakia.
0: Correct. Ah. You do not obey the law of Anne, which is very good news for you. The law of Anne, as you know, when given two choices on the Mighty Challenge, choose the wrong one. It is Slovakia, correct. All righty, question number 10. We're in mountains, but you can move. Are you staying here? Okay. Mount Elbert is the highest peak of which US mountain range?
6: Okay, so I got Slovakia right?
0: Yeah. No, you can.
6: Yeah, hey,
0: John,
6: you don't have to.
0: You don't have to prove anything to anybody, John. You got one right.
6: I don't know. Big guess. Appalachians.
0: Not the Appalachians. No.
6: Thanks very much.
0: Okay, thanks, John. Bye bye. It's knock one out for you. No, it's not the Appalachians. Frankie in Hopeton had Slovakia, by the way. Ray from Pimble. Hi, Ray.
7: Hi there.
0: Mount Elbert is the highest peak of which US mountain range?
7: Oh, the Cascades.
0: No, it's not. Okay. Sorry, bye. No, it's not. Trev from Surfers Paradise. G'day, Trev.
8: Oh, my word. Philip.
0: Mountains. Mount Elbert is the highest peak of which US mountain range?
8: Well, there's a few.
0: There are.
8: Mount Elbert.
0: It's not the Appalachians.
8: It's actually a gnome. I'll just say the Rockies.
0: Correct. Yes, it is. Yeah, okay. Sometimes saying the obvious is the way to go in the Mighty Challenge.
8: Yeah, I could have gone Appalachians or something, but I'd be trying to make stuff up.
0: No, it's not the Appalachians. I must say, when I first thought, what's the highest peak in, I thought it was Mount McKinley, which is true, but it's not in the Rockies.
8: But isn't that in Alaska?
0: Yeah, it's not in the Rockies. It's in the Alaska.
8: Yeah, I know. Oh, the Yanks.
0: The Alaskan Range, I think. It's called Denali these days, I think. Question number 11, we're in mountains. One left in mountains.
8: Do I have another choice?
0: Yeah, history, plants, sporting bodies, land, food.
8: History, sports. Oh, let's go history. Like, that's a broad brush.
0: In which country is Cape Trafalgar, the headland off which the Battle of Trafalgar took place?
8: In which country?
0: In which country is Cape Trafalgar located?
8: It sounds like it might be France.
0: It's not France, Trev, no. Dad. No, it's not. Thank you. No, it's not France. Linda from Semaphore. Hi, Linda.
9: Hi, Phil. How are you?
0: I am exceptionally well. Well, I'm sorry. I'm getting better every day, Linda.
9: So if you've got a big black eye, does it look like you?
0: No, I've got a big red eye. I've got a big red eye, Linda.
9: Oh, okay. So you don't look like you've been in fisticuffs.
0: No, I've been trying not to hang around little kids, not to scare them too much, you know.
9: Oh, okay. So are you wearing a pirate patch then?
0: I tried that, but it wasn't very comfortable. So I'm just trying to keep my distance, you know.
9: Mm.
0: Semaphore from afar, a bit like where you live, Linda.
9: Okay, fair enough.
0: Question 11. Yeah. Question 11. We're in history. Yeah. In which country is Cape Trafalgar? That's the headland off which the Battle of Trafalgar took place.
9: Mm. Austria?
0: Not Austria, no.
9: Mm.
0: No.
9: Okay.
0: Sorry, not Austria. No, it would have been an interesting battle, but it wasn't Austria. Dave in Perth. G'day, Dave.
10: How's things, Phil?
0: Things are really well, Dave. I says, things are on the up and up as well. Question 11. We're in mountains. No, we're not. We're in history. No, in history. In which country is Cape Trafalgar, the headland off which the Battle of Trafalgar took place?
10: I'm going to go next door to France and say Spain.
0: Correct. Oh. Yeah, it is. Yes, it's off the coast of Spain. Well, the Cape Trafalgar is not. Cape Trafalgar is part of Spain, but the battle took place, off Cape Trafalgar, which is Spain. It was a long way to get back home. No, for the English fleet it was, yeah.
10: Yeah.
0: Isn't there a lovely anecdote about that? The Battle of Trafalgar, of course, which the English won. But who was the English admiral? Nelson, wasn't it? Nelson.
10: Phil, I completely guessed that because the other guy said France, and so.
0: Oh, okay.
10: Yeah, I'm just. I know Trafalgar. Well, Battle of Trafalgar was in Europe. It was a major battle, but yeah.
0: That's the limit of it. You don't want me to explore your knowledge of the Battle of Trafalgar any further, Dave, is what you're saying.
10: Well, I've already outed myself, so.
0: Question number 12. We're in history, but you don't have to stay there. You can move to plants, mountains, land, food, or sporting bodies.
10: Let's go to mountains.
0: Back to mountains. Last one in mountains. Chamonix can be found at the base of which French mountain?
10: Probably in the Pyrenees, but I don't know a mountain. Yeah.
0: No good.
10: Sorry, mate.
0: That's all right, Dave. No worries. That is all right. Tracy from Mooney Ponds. Hi, Trace.
11: Hi, Phil. I'm hoping Mont Blanc is in France.
0: Chamonix can be found at the base of which French mountain?
11: Is it Mont Blanc?
0: Mont Blanc, yes.
11: The only mountain I know in France.
0: Big white, the white mountain, yeah. Chamonix is a fancy ski resort, isn't it, Chamonix, I think? Is that the one where Prince Andrew had his ski resort? No, it wasn't. It was somewhere else, I think.
11: Oh,
0: I don't know.
11: I can't keep up with the royals.
0: No,
11: holiday and party. Mystique does it. Wasn't it Princess Anne was in Mystique all the time? Was that? Oh, no, it was Margaret.
0: No, yes. That was Princess Margaret. Mm. She used to go to Mystique, which is in the Caribbean, isn't it? She used to hang out with the boys and everybody else in Mystique, so she could get on the fags. Not have too many.
11: Lifestyles of the rich and famous, hey?
0: Correct. Question 13, we're in, we were in mountains, no more. So we could choose between history, plants, sporting bodies, or land food.
11: Land food.
0: Land food.
11: I don't know what it's going to be, but let's try.
0: Land food. Question number 13. What's the main ingredient of the Indian dish dal?
11: Lentils.
0: Correct. Yes.
11: Mm.
0: Mostly cooked up and mushed up lentils.
11: Yeah, it's the staple for Nepal too, dal bhat. Yeah.
0: Well, it's a very good thing to eat, Tracy.
11: Oh, very healthy.
0: I'm quite fond of dal. It's very healthy. Mm. It's got lots of protein in it. It's pretty good.
11: Oh, look, if we ate like the Nepalese, the environment would be so much better and we would be so much healthier. You know, just have meat for feast days and lentils the rest of the
0: time. Gee, it'd be a bit boring, Trace, wouldn't it?
11: Oh, a little bit, yeah.
0: Well, so it's Monday to Friday lentils.
11: Yep.
0: Saturday, well, you better hope it's a feast day. You can have a chook.
11: Well, a goat.
0: Back to the lentils on Sunday, is it?
11: Yeah. A goat, maybe, yeah.
0: Oh, so you don't want to be a goat in Nepal. You want to keep your you want to make yourself scarce if you're a goat in Nepal. especially around feast days. Hey guys, I hear the festival of Chomolonga is coming up on Saturday. I reckon you should make a break for it until next Wednesday when they're back on the lentils.
11: They're all up the mountain cliffs, yeah.
0: Oh yes, well, do they eat the yaks? I don't think. No, they drink the yak milk. Yeah.
11: Mm. Oh, yak that's cheese.
0: Fine. So you can. Mm. So you're better off being a yak, really, because I mean,
11: you're safe. Yeah.
0: Yeah. Rather than being a goat, what a precarious existence. Okay, question 14. We're in land food and off the.
11: Yes, stay there, Tar.
0: Jerk is a style of cooking. That originated in which country?
11: Africa.
0: No.
11: Oh, Africa. Country.
0: Not correct. No. Sorry, Trace. See ya. Thanks. Bye. No, but you were wrong on both counts. 1-300-800-222 is the number. Now, who's been hanging on here for a bit? Chris from Pakenham. Hello, Chris.
12: Oh, how are you going?
0: Not bad. We're up to question 14.
12: Do you still ride a motorbike?
0: Not the big one. No, I'm on it. I'm buzzing around a little scooter these days, Chris. I had to sell the Trumpy. It was, you know, it was deteriorating where I could only keep it on the street. So it's a sadness for me. But you know what? Also, I haven't put my leg over anything much bigger since. If you know what I mean.
12: Well, I'm glad I know what you mean, I'm an ex Triumph rider now too.
0: Oh, okay. So yeah.
12: I've gone to three wheels.
0: Oh yeah, three wheels. Yeah. Like a what?
12: Not a Can-Am.
0: No.
12: I've gone to the dark side. I've gone Harley.
0: Oh no, Chris! I'm gonna have to cut you off. Dave, can we get rid of Chris? No.
12: it is a dark side. It's a black one. So.
0: Yeah, it is. Yeah, so I see you've got a big Harley three-wheeler. Oh, wow.
12: Well, that's what it's called. What it's called. It's called a three-wheeler. I've got a...
0: Is it fun?
12: I've got matching number plates and everything, yeah. It helps because I've got Parkinson's. So
0: oh, okay,
12: it's much, much easier.
0: I've never ridden one, but it must be... It's not like riding a bike, is it? No.
12: Exactly like riding a bike. You just everything I see in front of me looks like a bike.
0: Okay. Yeah, I know, but it's not going to handle.
12: Cornering's like... a bit. No, don't handle like a bike. But you've got to counterbalance your weight, so you don't go flying off the other end of the bike. You go one way, and the bike goes the other. But 1900 cc, so not sitting around wondering.
0: No, you're not wondering what's going to happen next when you open the throttle. Okay.
12: I'll send you a photo.
0: Thank you. Question 14. We're in land food. Jerk is a style of cooking that originated in which country?
12: Which country? Jerk.
0: Sounds
12: American because it's just by the name. Because that's what 90% of them are. Jerk. I'll say Mongolia.
0: Not Mongolia. No.
12: It might be a jerky type thing.
0: Thanks, Chris.
12: Yaks, you know yaks run with their tail out extended at the back?
0: So they can't be caught or they can be caught?
12: No, that's just what they do. It's just they're funny animals.
0: Yak at the back.
12: The yak at the back can't look back.
0: Yak. Thank you, Chris. See you, mate. Bye-bye. See, this is the thing you learn on Nightlife. You think you learn all sorts of things. Stewie from Victor Harbour. Hello, Stuart.
13: Hello, Phil. G'day. I don't know about the yak, but there's no cause for alarm.
0: Oh, nice. Nice. Oh, I don't mind that. Question 14. Jerk is a style of cooking that originated in which country?
13: My father used to say, just quickly, either get a motorbike, a plough, or a Harley Davidson. That's where they rated. They had the old WLA side valve 750s.
0: Okay. Yeah, I know.
13: Anyway, it's long. That was dad.
0: Jerk is a style of cooking that originated in which country?
13: I think the country is, bloke was right ago. It does sound like America, but considering who's running it, I'd say, I'm going to go Turkey, Phil.
0: Not Turkey.
13: Okay, mate.
0: Thanks, mate. See ya. Yep, no, not Turkey. Steve from Strathleigh. G'day, Steve.
14: How are you, mate?
0: Pretty good. We're up to question 14 here. Land food. Jerk is a style of cooking that originated in which country?
14: I'm considering myself as in, like, jerky. So I'm going to say England.
0: Not England. No. Sorry, not England. Lynn Grover from Ocean Grove. No, not correct. Karen, not correct. Gee, a lot of people got it wrong. No. John, no. John from Mitcham, no, that's not correct. Okie doke, what about Isla in Arundel? Hello, Isla.
15: Hello. I think I know the answer. I've been waiting with bated breath.
0: Jerk is a style. Jerk is a style of cooking that originated in which country?
15: Is it Jamaica?
0: Correct. Jerk.
15: They
0: from,
15: make jerk chicken, I think.
0: I've heard of jerk chicken. I don't know what it is though. Why is it distinctive? Do you know anything about it?
15: No, I think my brother loves cooking, and one night I went over and he made it. So yeah. I don't really remember. It wasn't very good, but maybe that's just
0: wasn't very good. Okay. Charmaine from Sydney says, Phil, Jamaica man, jerk chicken is delicious. But you reckon not, Isla?
15: Probably more to do with my brother's cooking, but, you know.
0: Oh. Yeah. That's fair enough. Tip him right into it, Isla. Question 15. We're in land food, but you can move to sporty bodies, history or plants. It's up to you.
15: Can we stay here, please?
0: Land food. Which expensive variety of beef has a name that translates as Japanese cow?
15: Is it? Oh, no. Or maybe Wagyu?
0: Correct. Wagyu.
15: I was going to say Kobe, but that's the place in Japan that does the nice beef.
0: Is Kobe where they keep all the Wagyus, is it?
15: I don't know, but I know that it's just like known for really nice steak and beef. So that's as far as I know.
0: Where do they get the animals from? They probably buy them from Australia, do they? Feed them up properly.
15: I wouldn't have a clue, but I just know it's delicious. So.
0: Yes, no, that's true. Wagyu beef is delicious. Question number 16. We've got 10 left. We're in land food. You can stay there if you like.
15: I think so. Yes, please.
0: The Sydney suburb of Eastwood holds an annual festival dedicated to which variety of apple?
15: Let's take a guess. At the Pink Lady.
0: Not the Pink Lady. No.
15: All right.
0: I think from memory, only because I've done an interview about this a while ago, Isla, that the Pink Lady was invented in Western Australia.
15: Oh, there you go. Pretty well, sure. Then I don't know much about apples, but I can't imagine why Sydney would have a festival dedicated to one type of apple.
0: Yeah, I know.
15: I'll be interested to hear the answer.
0: Thanks, Isla.
15: You won't get it from me.
0: See you, Isla.
15: Bye.
0: Bye. Have a good one. 1-300-800-222. Jim in Campbelltown. That is correct. Yes, Lynn the Queenslander. Yes, that's correct. Jeff from Alice Springs. Correct. Thank you for the picture of the three-wheeler. I've got it now. Yeah, it looks cool. Looks very cool. Kane from Carlton. G'day, Kane.
16: G'day, Philip. How you doing?
0: Pretty good. Yeah, pretty good. Question 16. We've got 10 left here. The Sydney suburb of Eastwood holds an annual festival dedicated to which variety of apple?
16: Is there a type of apple called Clint? No.
0: Well, there should be. There should be. I wonder how many people in Eastwood decided to call the little fella, the little tacker.
16: Yeah.
0: I looked down on the little tacker and said, Clint.
16: Maybe, is there a Dirty Harry apple, maybe?
0: There should be.
16: The answer to Pink Lady.
0: There should be. You're in charge of apple naming in the new nightlife party, Kane.
16: Yeah. I'd hook into a Dirty Harry.
0: See you, mate. Bye-bye.
16: No, are you there?
0: Yeah.
16: Yeah, sorry. The obvious one to say next, I guess, is Granny Smith.
0: Oh, you're going to have an actual crack at an answer?
16: Yeah. I was only joshing around.
0: What's your answer?
16: Granny Smith.
0: Correct. Yes, yeah. It is. People will say you already had an answer, Clint. But yeah, I'll take your meaning. Yes, all right, fair enough.
16: It's like part of my
0: Martin says that Granny Smith is buried in the cemetery at St Anne's in Ryde. Yeah, it's true, because Granny Smith was the one that developed the Granny Smith apple, the big green apple, which is... when I grew up, it always used to be called cooking apples, I think, because that's what Mum used to call them. I didn't realise you could actually eat them, which you can.
16: Well, are they big in Tassie, Granny Smith?
0: Well, no, we used to be able to. Well, they were there. They were green apples.
16: Yeah, I don't know. They're just, I mean, I feel like the two biggest apples are the Granny Smith or Pink Lady, so.
0: Yeah, Pink Ladies are pretty good. They're nice and sweet. Fuji's. I don't mind a good red delicious. That's good. Cox's Orange Pippins. That's a great apple, but you can't really get them anymore.
16: Getting bogged down in the weeds.
0: We are. We're in the weeds on apples here. Question number 17. We're in land food, if you like. Last one.
16: What are the other options again?
0: Sporting bodies, history or plants?
16: I might try Sporting Bodies.
0: Sporting Bodies. Formerly the CEO of the NRL, who's the current CEO of Tennis Australia?
16: I feel like I heard this recently. I'm not too sure. I'm just going to say David Gallop.
0: Not David Gallop.
16: No.
0: Thanks, Kane. See you, mate. Bye-bye. No, not David Gallop. Andrew in Smithton in Tassie. G'day, Andrew.
17: G'day, Phil. How are you going?
0: Ooh, yeah, no, really good. Really good. Question 17, sporting bodies.
17: I didn't quite get that. I'll tell you what a Harley Davidson is, though. It's a $30,000 air compressor.
0: Oh, you see, Andrew, I'll put your name up on the board and people can contact you directly about your opinions.
17: Yeah, I don't care, mate. I've got a Royal Enfield, mate. I don't care.
0: Royal Enfield. Like, which one? Which one? Which one?
17: The Bullet.
0: Oh, yeah.
17: The Bullet.
0: Yeah. Now, that's what a motorcycle should look like, I reckon. I'm with you. question 17, sporting bodies. Formerly the CEO of the NRL, who's the current CEO of Tennis Australia?
17: Mate, I can't stand tennis, so I've got no idea, mate.
0: Okay, no worries. Thanks, Andrew. Bye-bye. How can you not stand tennis? I suppose you can. Glenn from Frankston. G'day, Glenn.
18: Hello, Philip. How are you?
0: Pretty good. We're up to question 17. Nine left here.
18: Before you ask me the question, Phil.
0: Yes.
18: The Battle of the Titans is at the MCG on Sunday at 4:45.
0: Frio?
18: Sydney versus...
0: Oh, no, hang on. It's Sydney and Essendon. What are you talking about?
18: Now, this could be the start of a great friendship or the end of a very short one.
0: I never thought we were going to end up as number two on the ladder, but we are. Because I factored in the next two results, Glenn.
18: I could say the same thing about 18th as well, but we won't go there.
0: Glenn, I've got bad news for you. You've got to stay 18th. That's the sad news.
18: Can I honestly say one thing? I went to a very good friend's father's funeral yesterday. He had a very good innings, 85, the Mad Swans supporter.
0: Yep.
18: So happily see them win on Sunday and win for him.
0: Good
18: and
0: on you. Thanks. Yeah. Thanks, mate. Question 17. We're in sporting bodies. Formerly the CEO of the NRL, who's the current CEO of Tennis Australia?
18: No, I know, but I think it's Andrew Abdo.
0: Correct. Very good. Yeah. Andrew Abdo. That's right. He was the CEO of the Rugby League, but he's taken over from Craig Tiley. He's the CEO of Tennis Australia because Tiley's gone off to the US to be the US Open director.
18: Craig Tiley seemed to be forever. I know he probably wasn't, but
0: My thought was he was there forever. Yeah. Only because Djokovic has been winning forever and Craig Tiley and Djokovic used to get on quite well, apparently.
18: I think so.
0: Question 18. We've got one left in sporting bodies. Otherwise, you could move to land food, history or plants.
18: Okay. Where are the majority left, Phil? In plants?
0: The majority are left in plants, yeah.
18: Shock horror. Let's stay with the sporting bodies.
0: Sporting bodies. Todd Greenberg is the current CEO of which sporting body?
18: I'm very lucky. He is the current CEO of the N. Oh, hang on. No, hang on. No. I was going to say NRL?
0: No, not the NRL. No. Sorry, Glenn. See you, mate.
18: Good luck Sunday, mate.
0: Good luck Sunday, yeah. I mean, you're going to need it. We won't.
18: Thanks,
0: see you, mate. 1-300-800-222 is the number. Tara's in the truck. Hello, Tara.
19: G'day, Phil. How are you tonight?
0: Exceptionally well. Question 18, sporting bodies. Todd Greenberg's the current CEO of which sporting body?
19: Oh, crikey, I wouldn't have a clue. The jerk rub is from Jamaica is you got to try it. It's really great. It's a semi-dry, semi-wet rub.
0: What's the main flavour here, though? Why is it so good?
19: You got chilies, you got Old Spice. I can't remember the herbs which go in it as well.
0: Oh, okay.
19: I'm not sure if ginger was in it as well. It's quite a dark rub. You rub onto the meat, whether it be and whatever meat that be, chicken. Pork, lamb, whatever it is, but
0: it's
19: very popular in Jamaica.
0: Okay, so it's a spice rub. You rub it in the chicken.
19: It is a spice rub, and the jerk is the spice.
0: Right. Andrew Abdo, taking over from the rugby league, is the current CEO of Tennis Australia. Leads somebody to ask on the text line: will he bring on full body tackling in tennis? Probably should. Tara, question 18. Todd Greenberg is the current CEO of which sporting body?
19: I haven't got a clue. It's all right. So we've ruled out NRL. I'll try AFL.
0: No, he's not AFL either. Thanks, Tara. See you,
19: Thanks,
0: mate.
19: Phil.
0: See you, mate. Bye-bye. Thanks for telling us about Jerk 2. Phil, when the Swans play Tassie, who are you going to support, says JP. I'm putting it off. I mean, obviously, I'm going to have to support the Devils at some point, aren't I? I mean, yeah. It'll only come, you're right. It'll only come to a pinch when the Swans do play the Devils, which I'm just hoping will be a long time in the future. Cameron from South Perth. G'day, Cameron.
20: Yeah, good morning.
0: Now,
20: I can't help you. Never heard of him.
0: Okay.
20: Thank you.
0: Thanks, Cameron. Bye-bye. That was short and sweet. Lines are free. Brett from Kalinga. Hi, Brett.
21: Okay, mate, how are you?
0: Pretty good. Question 18. Todd Greenberg is the current CEO of which sporting body?
21: Well, raise your bat. It's Cricket Australia.
0: Correct. Yes, it is. Cricket Australia. I tell you what, there's a bit of humble pie happening in Darwin, isn't there, Brett, if you're a cricket fan? I think everyone thought that the Bangladesh was a pushover. Well, look what happened.
21: Yeah, well, I think we got knocked off. Our socks got knocked off for about 200, didn't we?
0: Less than. Yeah.
21: Yeah, less
0: and they're one for 90. They're one for 94.
21: Well, that's why I said our socks got knocked off for less than for 200. We got peanuts.
0: I know. They're a bit of massive humble pie eating for the Australian cricket team, which would not be the first time they've been asked to eat it either. Question 19. Okay, no more sporting bodies. We've got land, food, history, or plants.
21: I might go plants just to be try to be a nerd burger.
0: A nerd burger, okay. Question 19. Sometimes used as a meat tenderizer, bromelain is an enzyme found in which fruit?
21: Lemon.
0: Not lemons. No, it's not a bad guess, but no, it's not. It's not. I know a bit of massive humble pie eating for the Australian cricket team, which would not be the first time they've been asked to eat it either. Question 19. Okay, no more sporting bodies. We've got land, food, history, or plants.
21: I might go plants just to be try to be a nerd burger.
0: A nerd burger. Okay. Question 19.

0: Lemons. Kane reckons jerk chicken's amazing too, by the way. Massive in the South London area, an area close to my heart. Oh, which is where a lot of Jamaicans would be, I guess. Claire in Bedforddale in WA said, I just wanted to say a $30,000 air compressor in relation to a Harley Davidson motorbike is the best description I've ever heard of those eardrum breaking monstrosities. I suppose it depends where you're coming from. Hayley from Roselle. Hello, Hayley.
1: Good morning.
0: We are in plants, sometimes used as a meat tenderizer. Bromelain is an enzyme found in which fruit, not lemons?
1: Meat tenderizer, it's a fruit that limes.
0: Not limes, no. Ah. No, not limes either. Not lemons, not limes. Enid in Perth. Hello, Enid.
2: Hello, how are you?
0: Pretty good. Where do you find bromelain?
2: In Pawpaw.
0: Not my answer, no.
2: What's your...
0: Sorry, Enid. No. Sorry, no. Jeff from Alice Springs has got it. Yes. My texter says 2028 is when the Devils play the Swans. Well, I suppose they will at some point during that year because they come into the comp that year in 2028, don't they? So at some point during that year. Yeah, it will be an issue of conflicted loyalties, I agree. James from Frankston. Hi, James.
3: Hi, mate. How are you?
0: Good. Question 19. Sometimes used as a meat tenderizer. Bromelain's an enzyme found in which fruit?
3: I knew I'd get this one, which I wouldn't be able to get. You've had lemons, you've had limes, you've had pawpaw.
0: Yeah.
3: I'm just trying to picture jars of meat tenderizer, old meat, or jars of preserves. And it's a fruit specifically, not a vegetable. Tomato.
0: Not tomato.
3: There we go. Thanks.
0: Yeah, thanks, James. It knocks another one out. It's not tomato. Jamie in Lismore. Hi, Jamie.
4: How you going?
0: Pretty good. Question 19. Plants, sometimes used as a meat tenderizer. Bromelain is an enzyme found in which fruit?
4: Kiwi fruit?
0: Not kiwi fruit, no. Not kiwi fruit. So it's not kiwi fruit. It's not lemons. It's not limes. It's not pawpaws. Len from California. Good on you, Len. That's correct. Stephen WA is back on the kiwi fruit. No. Patrick in Hobart. Hi, Patrick.
5: I was going to say kiwi fruit too, as well.
0: No, it's not kiwi fruit. I'll give you another guess.
5: We've got an aurora down here. Passion fruit?
0: Not passion fruit. Did you say there was an aurora?
5: Yeah, there is.
0: Right now. Okay. Oh, yeah. You can see it in Hobart.
5: It looks like, I'm looking south, it looks like London in the World War II.
0: Oh, great.
5: All the light down.
0: Oh, fantastic. Isn't that great? Yeah. But I know you can see them normally down south down the channel, but you're saying you can see it from Hobart. Great.
5: Oh, no. Well, I'm south looking over the channel, yeah.
0: Oh, okay. Good on you.
5: Yeah.
0: Thanks, Patrick.
5: Okay.
0: See ya. Cheers. Bye. It'd be a very spectacular sight. Interesting. I've never actually seen one myself. 1-300-800-222. All right, we've got a few questions left. We'll do those after the news.
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7: ABC News with Andrew Kaloupas. Foreign Minister Penny Wong will warn in a major speech on Friday that division and monoculturalism are a threat to Australia's national security. Here's Frances Dew.
8: Senator Wong will deliver the annual Gingell Lecture at the Lowy Institute in Sydney. She's expected to use the annual address to argue that Australia's diversity is a national asset, helping the country connect with the region and the world. While she won't name one nation, the speech makes clear references to Pauline Hanson's cause for Australia to become monocultural. She will say the melancholic fantasy of monoculture risks making Australia lonely in a dangerous world. Senator Wong will say that kind of retreat would leave Australia isolated and that turning Australians against each other makes the country more vulnerable to disinformation.
7: Nationals leader Matt Canavan says he doesn't want to see any reductions in working holiday visas after a shadow cabinet colleague suggested

0: cutting them. Liberal frontbencher Andrew Bragg told the National Press Club a modest reduction in international students, working holiday makers and post-study visas should be considered to bring down net migration. But opposition leader Angus Taylor says that's not coalition policy, while Senator Canavan says working holiday visas serve Australia well.
1: Not be seeing changes to working holiday visa makers because that's not the reason why we've had the surge in migration. We've had those circumstances in place for a long time, and what we'll be focusing on is those programs that are blowing out.
0: The Israeli military has reportedly told around a dozen Palestinian households to leave their properties in the occupied West Bank, where Israeli settlers have besieged two families in the homes since Sunday. The army says it's acting to protect residents in the village of Kuzra and that it had demolished two illegal settler outposts. The US ambassador to Israel, Mike Huckabee, says Washington has been very involved in efforts to end the siege and remove what he's described as Israeli terrorists. The former Israeli Prime Minister Ehud Olmert says he's appalled that some current members of the Netanyahu government have supported the settlers' actions.
2: I believe I don't have enough words in Hebrew or even in English to say how much I'm disgusted and enraged and appalled and ashamed of these unforgivable terrorist crimes perpetrated by Israeli settlers and aided with actively sometimes with a gross indifference by the military command of the West Bank.
0: South Australia's Premier has condemned an act of neo-Nazi vandalism in Adelaide's western suburbs. Earlier this week, Nazi symbols were sprayed on antique pool tables and a heritage window was smashed at the Semaphore Workers Club. Police say items, including alcohol, were also stolen. Premier Peter Malinauskas says the rise of extremism is concerning.
3: Extremism speaks to a degree of intolerance of other people's views, and I reject that in all its forms. And Narcissism or fascism is the worst example of it.
0: Parts of Europe are experiencing another heat wave, with more than 135 million people set to endure temperatures above 35 degrees Celsius. Here's the BBC's Nick Beak.
4: Across Europe, you've got major rivers like the Danube and the Rhine. They've seen a real reduction in the water level there. That has been problematic for a lot of the larger vessels that would normally transport products all across Europe. In some cases, they've had to have smaller boats come out and transport stuff. But in other cases, they haven't been able to move things. And so there is an impact there in the short term. But also increasingly, European countries and governments talking about the economic hit. Some economists pointing out that potentially growth this year in Europe may effectively be wiped out because of the hot period here.
0: To sport, and in the AFLW, Melbourne has won its opening round match against Hawthorn by 19 points at Princes Park. Here's Lauren Borden.
5: The match marked a new era for the Demons, with Tom Wilson taking over from inaugural coach Mick Stanier for the new season. The preliminary finalists of last year jumped out to an early 23-point lead, but the Hawks fought back, kicking four of the next five goals after quarter time to draw scores level at the final break. The Demons controlled the final term, kicking three goals and keeping Hawthorn scoreless to win by 19 points, with Melbourne forward Mia Austin the top scorer with four goals, swapping across from Carlton in the off-season. Lauren Borden, ABC Sport, Melbourne.
0: That's the latest from ABC News. 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
6: Western Australia's weather, showers over the interior and southwest Kimberley, chance of a thunderstorm through the central interior, chance of a shower or drizzle over the southern and eastern goldfields, Eucla and eastern parts of the southeast coastal district. In Perth, 5 degrees overnight before a mostly sunny Friday, a forecast top of 22. Light winds becoming east to northeasterly, 15 to 20 kilometres per hour in the morning, then becoming light in the middle of the day. Saturday will be sunny, 23 degrees.
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0: Yes, well, hello and how are you? Philip Clark with you on ABC Local Radio. This is Nightlife. We are right across the country into the last hour of the program. It's 6 past 1 Eastern time. It's 6 past 11 in WA, 24 to 1 in South Australia and the Territory. Very good to be with you too. Last hour, we've got lots of good stuff coming up in this hour. We're going to clean up the Mighty Challenge, of course. Then Dave's Disc is on again tonight. Dave is paying tribute to REM with one of their biggest selling tracks ever. You know which one it is, isn't it? Losing Belief and all that. That's all coming up in this hour, so looking forward to that. And issues of the day too. We'll get some time to talk about that. There's plenty of things around. You wonder what you're making of the whole situation. 1-300-800-222 is the number. But also we have to clean up, of course, a small item which we call
1: the Mighty Challenge,
0: where we were on question 19 and trying to figure out, sometimes used as a meat tenderizer, bromelain is an enzyme found in which fruit? We're in a category called plants. Joe from Mina Creek. Hello, Joe.
2: Hey, how you going?
0: Pretty good. Question 19, what do you reckon? Sometimes used as a meat tenderizer, bromelain is an enzyme found in which fruit?
2: A pineapple.
0: Correct. Yes, it's found a problem. Pineapples are bromeliads, aren't they? Which is where you get bromelain from, which is where you get... does that mean if you put mixed pineapple up with meat, it'll get make the meat tender? I suppose it does. Does it?
2: It does, yep. I'm sitting in a rainforest of bromeliads at the moment.
0: Oh, okay.
2: First time caller, that's
0: hey.
2: Why I rang.
0: Oh, nice, Joe. Whereabouts is your rainforest?
2: Mina Creek at... Do you know Parranella Park?
0: No, I don't. Tell me where you're near.
2: Oh, near Innisfail.
0: Oh, okay.
2: Far north Queensland.
0: Yeah.
2: Yeah.
0: Okay, now I know where you are. Nice. All right, question number... Is the temperature okay?
2: It's beautiful. Yeah, it's like 19 degrees. I just finished work and it's raining.
0: Oh, okay.
2: Just started raining, yep.
0: Okay. No, because I was just looking at the heat wave conditions sweeping across Europe where they're getting, they're complaining because it's hit 36. And I'm thinking, yeah, okay.
2: I know, we're just enjoying this little bit of winter that we've got.
0: Yeah, I know, because before the serious thing starts. With all this El Nino predictions too, it's not that great on the horizon, baby Joe. Question number 20. Okay, we're in plants, but you don't have to. You can stay there. Otherwise, you could move to history or land food.
2: Stay in plants, please.
0: In plants, it is. Okay. Question number 20. Old lady, woolly nipple, and bonker hedgehog are all species of which plant?
2: No, I'll pass on that.
0: No,
2: thank
0: good.
2: You.
0: All right, Joe. Thank you. Lindsay in Woodford. Hi, Lindsay.
3: Yeah, good evening.
0: Old lady, woolly nipple, bonker hedgehog are all species of which plant?
3: Yes.
0: yes.
3: No idea. I'll pass. Thank
0: Fair
3: you.
0: Enough. Thanks, mate. Bye-bye. See you later. Ray from Yarunga. Hi, Ray.
4: Oh, hi, Phil.
0: Old lady, woolly nipple, bonker hedgehog.
4: Mm. Sounds English, but I know fern.
0: Not ferns, no. Sorry, no, not ferns. Chrissy from Warragul in Victoria. Hello, Chrissy.
5: Hello. Sorry I've got a rotten cold, but
0: that's right.
5: I had a wonderful holiday in Brisbane, but every time I have a holiday, I come back sick. So
0: oh,
5: I think
0: no. You need a holiday from your holiday, Chrissy.
5: Yep, I've overdone it, yep. But I knew the pineapple one, damn it. So.
0: Oh, no. Yes.
5: Yeah.
0: And what about this one? It's one, old lady, woolly nipple, bonker, hedgehog are all species.
5: Have a guess. Mints? Mint?
0: Not. They're not mints. No. Thanks.
5: Okay.
0: See ya. Bye-bye. Anybody know the answer here? 1-300-800-222. Trevor from Southport. Hi, Trevor.
6: Yeah, mate, how you going? I reckon it could be milkweed. I'm not sure, mate.
0: No, it's not milkweed, mate. No, thank you. Not milkweed. Barbara from Mackay. G'day, Barbara.
7: Hi.
0: What do you reckon? Old lady, woolly nipple, bonker hedgehog?
7: I haven't got the faintest idea. I'm sorry.
0: All right,
7: Barbara. All new to me.
0: Thank you, Barbara. See you later. Beth from Browns Plains in Queensland. G'day, Beth.
8: Hi, how are you?
0: Pretty good. Yes, plants. Old lady, woolly nipple, bonker, hedgehog are all species of which plant?
8: I don't know, but I'm just going to guess apple.
0: No, they're not apples. Sorry, no, not apples. Anybody going to help us here? Shane from Wangaratta. Hi, Shane.
9: G'day, Phil. Can I have the question again, please?
0: Old lady, woolly nipple, bonker, hedgehog are all species of which plant?
9: Could it be fern?
0: What's that?
9: Fern?
0: No, they're not ferns. Not ferns, sorry. No, what about Joe from Ridgehaven, who knows the answer to most things? G'day, Joe.
10: Hello. Would it be cactus?
0: Yes, it is. They're all cacti. They're all cacti. Funny names, eh? Question 21. We're in plants. You can go history, if you like, or land food.
10: Stick with plants.
0: Which flowers take their name from the Greek for water vessel?
10: Daffodil?
0: Not daffodils, no. Sorry, Joe, no, not daffodils. 1-300-800-222. We've got lines free. Barbara from Falconbridge. G'day, Barb.
11: Hi, Harry. Glad to hear you're getting better from your eye. I've been thinking about you.
0: Thank you. No, I am. Thank you.
11: Yeah, I figured it was a true gem.
0: Yeah.
11: No, if I pronounced that correctly.
0: Yeah, it was. But no, I'm on the up and up. Definitely.
11: But it does sound like a nastier operation than a cataract.
0: Well, it was a bit more. Yeah, it was a bit more involved than I had thought. But it was anyway. It was done very well. Very, you know.
11: I'm glad. Listen, can you tell me? Was it cactus for the old lady,
0: bonker, hedgehog, and woolly nipple are all species of cactus? Yeah.
11: Yeah, I thought so. I rang for that. Never mind.
0: Question 21. Which flowers take their name from the Greek for water vessel?
11: I don't know, Louis?
0: No, not Louis. No. Thanks, Barb. See ya. No, you can probably work this out, I would think. Charlie from Mount Druitt. G'day, Charlie.
12: Good to be with you, Phil.
0: Likewise, Charlie. Yeah.
12: I was just going to ask you, seeing we're in plants, if a parsley farmer was being sued, could they garnish his wages?
0: Oh, nice. Yes, I don't know. Well, I don't know. I don't know. Garnish the wages, that's well, isn't it? Well, that's true.
12: Yeah.
0: Question 21. Which flowers take their name from the Greek for water vessel?
12: I'll have a punt at, what was I going to say? Tulips.
0: Not tulips. No, sorry, Charlie, not tulips. As I say, you probably can work this out. Karina, hello.
13: Hello.
0: Question 21, plants. Which flowers take their name from the Greek for water vessel?
13: So I think it's lilies.
0: No, it's not lilies. No, okay, thank you. No, I see what you're saying. Yes, no, you can probably work this out. They take their name from the Greek for water vessel. All right, lines are free, 1-300-800-222. G'day, Peter from Elmore.
14: Hello, Phil, how are you?
0: Pretty good.
14: Yeah, I thought I knew a bit about plants, and sorry for my voice, I've got a bit of a wog.
0: Oh, that's right. There's lots of stuff going around. Towards the end of winter, everyone gets crook. Yeah.
14: Yeah, and when you get a bit older, you don't have the resilience, and you seem to pick them up a bit more quickly.
0: I agree with that.
14: But there's nothing wrong with getting old, is there?
0: Not in my experience so far, Pete, no.
14: No, well.
0: I've enjoyed every minute of it.
14: There's no other option, is there?
0: Oh, I've got plenty of options, but I'm just enjoying this one.
14: but if you stop getting older, where are you?
0: Gee, you're getting very philosophical on me, Pete.
14: that's my way of life. I'm 70, I've enjoyed what I've done, and I wouldn't change too many things, I don't think.
0: Good on you.
14: But I thought I knew a bit about plants, but
0: which flowers take their name? They take their name from the Greek for water vessel.
14: I was thinking water lily too, but I'm not educated, so yeah, Greek is not my. I'll have to listen and get the answer from some other person.
0: No worries, Pete.
14: Educated than me.
0: Thanks, mate. Thanks, Phil. See ya. Bye. Pat from Shoalhaven. Hello, Pat.
15: Hello.
0: You'll be right here. Which flowers take their name from the Greek for water vessel?
15: Aquilegia.
0: No, not aquilegia, no. I thought you might get the pet. Paul from Esperance. No. Hi, Paul.
15: How you going, Phil?
0: Pretty good. Which flowers take their name from the Greek for water vessel?
15: Yeah, just on the last night thing, mate. With the tea towels, has anybody ever given you an apron to wipe your hands on instead of using a tea towel?
0: I'm in also...
15: I'm
0: in all sorts of trouble, Paul. What do you reckon?
15: Hey, my best guess.
0: Yeah.
15: That's probably the worst guess of the night will be aubergine.
0: Not aubergines, no. No, aubergines. We're after flowers here. What about Narelle from Miranda? Hi, Narelle.
16: Would it be daffodil?
0: No. We have had daffodils, but I'll give you. Oh, I see. Everyone's going taking the wrong tack here. I see where you've gone. No, I'll give you another guess because we have had daffodil.
16: Okay. What about roses?
0: No, not roses. Sorry, Noel. Thank you. Not roses. Anne from Gulgong. G'day, Anne.
17: Good evening. Or good morning, actually. Sorry. Would it be hydrangeas?
0: Correct. Yes. Which flowers take their name from the Greek for water vessel? Well, the Greek in water, hydra vessel, hydrangeas, yeah, hydrangeas. Very good, thank you. Okay, there's four to go here. We've got one in plants, two in history, one in land food.
17: I'll stay in plants, please.
0: Last one in plants. Deadly nightshade is also known by which name? That means beautiful lady in Italian.
17: Oh, Lord, I should know this. Deadly nightshade. Deadly nightshade.
0: It's also known by which name that means beautiful lady in Italian.
17: Yes. Deadly nightshade. Sorry, I'm sitting out in the car. We've just come home from Dubbo. I'm sorry. Look, I'll have to leave that one.
0: What were you doing in Dubbo? What were you doing in Dubbo, Anne?
17: Well, I can very proudly say that I was given the Western New South Wales Local Health District Award for Small Acts of Kindness from Susan Pearce, the Secretary.
0: Oh, very good. Minister. Well done, Anne. Good on you.
17: Thank you very much.
0: Good on you. Congratulations.
17: Thank you. Yes.
0: You're right up our alley as a nightlife listener in that case. We love small acts of
17: kindness. Oh, yes, I am. I often hear you coming home late at night, especially on a Friday night because I'm
0: You wouldn't be hearing me on a Friday.
17: Staying back late. You wouldn't be working Dunedoo.
0: Yeah. Oh, okay. Okay.
17: So I drive. Yeah. Well, anyway,
0: we love small acts of kindness.
17: I do enjoy the show. Thank you very much.
0: Thank you. Thank you. Any answers here?
17: No, I won't
0: Nothing.
17: Now.
0: Okay. All right, Anne. Thank you. See you. Bye. Bye-bye. Congratulations on your award as well. Yes, that's great, isn't it? What a nice award. Small acts of kindness. I love that. Rod from Nabiak. G'day, Rod.
18: Hello.
0: Deadly nightshade is also known by which name that means beautiful lady in Italian?
18: Beautiful lady. Deadly nightshade is... I can tell you its botanic name. That's not going to help me, though, is it? Looking for another name. I don't know, Phil.
0: All right. We'll move on. Megan from Ballina is handy in Italian. G'day, Megan.
19: It's a question, please. Sorry.
0: Deadly nightshade is also known by which name that means beautiful lady in Italian?
19: Belladonna.
0: Belladonna. Correct, yes. Beautiful lady, Belladonna. Correct. Okay, we've got three left. Two in history, one in land food.
19: Try land food, please.
0: Land food. What's the difference between a croque madame and a croque monsieur?
19: Ingredients.
0: What's the difference?
19: Yes, I know.
0: A croque madame and a croque monsieur.
19: Ham. The croque monsieur's got ham in it.
0: Not ham. Sorry, Megan. No, not ham. Ray from Perth. G'day, Ray.
20: Hi.
0: What's the difference between a croque madame and a croque monsieur?
20: Ham and cheese.
0: Not ham and cheese, no. No. Danny from Ballara in Victoria. G'day, Danny.
1: Oh, I was going to say ham and cheese.
0: What's the difference in a croak? Yeah. No, well, they both, there's, I mean, they share things, but of course there's a difference. There's one big important key difference between a croque madame and a croque monsieur.
1: I think the croque monsieur has cheese and the other one has ham.
0: No.
1: No, okay.
0: Sorry. No, that's not what we're after. Jackie's in Adelaide. Hi, Jackie.
21: How are you?
0: What's the difference between a croque madame and a croque monsieur?
21: The only thing I could think of would be anchovy.
0: Back on anchovies, no. No, Jackie, we're back on anchovies, but it is not correct. No. Kelly in Bunbury. G'day, Kelly.
22: Hi there. How are you doing?
0: Not bad. What's the difference between a croque madame and a croque monsieur?
22: Well, I think it's like a male and female difference, obviously, because the last name is sounding, but I'm thinking maybe a difference between a table and maybe like a vanity or like a food. I don't know. This sounds strange. I don't know. I don't know where I'm getting that idea from.
0: Thanks, Kelly. That's not going to help us. Latif will know the answer to this. He knows the answer to a lot of things.
23: I know, but I can't remember now. What was the answer? I missed it for nightshade.
0: Belladonna. Belladonna.
23: Tomato. Was it tomato answer?
0: No, belladonna.
23: What was the answer?
0: No, that was the answer. Deadly nightshades, also known by which name that means beautiful lady in Italian, belladonna.
23: You already mentioned the belladonna, I think.
0: No.
23: In the question.
0: No.
23: Anyway.
0: No, we didn't.
23: Pass.
0: Okay.
23: Flip, please.
0: Thanks, yeah. Thanks, Latif. Bye-bye. All right. Well, are we stuck on this one? What's the difference between a croque madame and a croque monsieur? Colin from Albion Park. Hello.
24: Yeah, no idea. Thank you.
0: No idea. Okay, cool. Anybody know the answer? We've only got three left here. You could win and get home easily from here. 1-300-800-222. How are we going on the text line for answers here? Carol from Craigieburn, correct, yes. Louis in Mentone says the size. No. Jeff from Alice Springs is correct, yes. Maxine, correct. Yes, Rosa, correct. One's more arrogant than the other, says my texter. Now, let's not get into any sexist remarks here. That's not the key to the success. Lozzie and Huntley's got the right answer. Darcy on the ferry across the Bass Strait. G'day, Darcy.
25: There you go, mate.
0: Not bad. What's the difference between a croque madame and a croque monsieur?
25: Now, if I can remember last time I was in a cafe, one of them's got an egg.
0: Correct. That's it. That's all I want. The difference between a croque madame and a croque monsieur is an egg. Because they're both melted cheese on toast, aren't they? But one of them's got an egg on top.
25: I thought they had like a bechamel sauce. Yeah, I remember it almost being like a soup.
0: Yeah, you can have that. Oh, no, I don't know about that. No, they're basically like melted cheese on toast, really.
25: Yeah, just a bit soggy.
0: Oh, yeah, I don't want it to be soggy. I don't think you got a dud.
25: Mustn't have been a good one.
0: Okay, now, how's the trip tonight? How's the weather, all right?
25: It's getting a bit worse tonight, picking up, but starting to smooth out as we get towards the morning.
0: You can win from here. We've only got 24 and 25 to go.
25: Oh, don't worry, I'll manage to stuff it up.
0: Darcy, no. Does the weather get a bit worse going to Tassie or back from Tassie?
25: Coming back, as we get around King Island, we sort of lose the coverage and it gets worse heading into Melbourne.
0: Yeah. Gee, there have been some shipwrecks on. I'm suggesting there any mean that, but I mean, it's historically been an area where ships founder, don't they, off the coast of King Island.
25: Well, it's sort of the roaring 40s. The wind just goes round and round and round.
0: Round and round and round. Yeah. We were doing a program the other night on the wreck of the Katariki, which I think is arguably Australia's worst maritime disaster. Actually, it was a migrant ship in the mid 19th century. Which were founded on King Island. All right, question 24. We're in history. There's two left.
25: All right, let's do it.
0: They're both in history. The scandalous author, the Marquis de Sade, was transferred out of what historic prison a few days before it was famously stormed by a mob?
25: I'm assuming that it'd be the Bastille in Paris?
0: Correct, yes. The storming of the Bastille. Wow. Well, that's pretty good, Das.
25: Because oh, here we go.
0: Here we go. Question 25, and to win. Thanks to everybody, by the way, who had the eggs on the top. Lena from Williamstown says, look, one's got a fried egg on top. That's it. Correct. Yeah, there is an egg on the croque madame, not the croque monsieur. The croque monsieur is just a cheese sandwich, pretty much, I reckon. Jeff from Adelaide says the difference is about 10 francs. Is that right? 10 francs. Wow. Okay. Oh, hang on. Maybe the franc isn't worth that much these days. Question 25. Darcy, to win, and the magnet is yours. Question 25. Win history. The Ludus Magnus was a school in ancient Rome set up to train who?
25: Gladiators?
0: Correct. Yes, Darcy. We would have got this from Gladiator the movie, wouldn't we?
25: Oh, I mean, and just a general interest in Roman history.
0: Was Russell in? Did Russell go to the Ludus Maximus? He must have done.
25: I mean, was he Spartacus? The question.
0: Oh, who was Russell? No, he wasn't.
25: Yeah. Well, we also
0: they should have remade Spartacus with him as it. That's true. Yeah. Very good. All right. Excellent work, Das. The magnet is yours, so you can stick that up in the on the bridge there with great pride.
25: Mm-hmm. Will do.
0: Put you back on hold, Darcy. Thanks you for playing as well. Frank from Mount Evelyn had gladiators. Annette had gladiators as well. Rosa from the Bastille. Correct. Yes. Grover from Ocean Grove. Go, Darcy. I made an awesome meatloaf tonight, says Carol from Craigieburn. Good on you. I wish I had some nice cold meatloaf right now. Maybe I'll go home and have a croque madame. Cheese on toast with an egg on top. I think I've had my fill of eggs for today. For him or for her or for him, says Louis from Mentone. Yeah, I know. But the egg is the difference. The egg is the difference. Philip from Cogra, no, that's that's not quite fair. 1-300-800-222 is the number. Very nice challenge, everyone.
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0: Okie doke. Here's John Mellencamp. We've got Dave's disc coming up very shortly too.

0: Yeah, John Mellencamp. Small town, good stuff. Hey, back on the croak, monsieur. This is true. Kathy in Bonython says a croak monsieur and a croak madame are pretty much, they're just ham and cheese toasties. You put ham and, you can use that French bread, but you melt cheese over the top. Kathy reckons you put bechamel sauce on it. Yeah, oh, you can, although, I don't know, a lot of times I think I've seen them made without bechamel sauce. But the latter, that is the croque madame, has a fried egg on top. So it's called a croque madame, which is, I think, a very welcome addition to a croque. But it's a fancy French name. I don't think you can blame the French for it, because, I mean, they've always called it the croque madame and a croque monsieur. Kids love them. They're just the ham and cheese toasties, yes. Exactly. Good bunch of callers, says John from Mitcham. Yes, no, they were a great bunch of callers. Thank you for... Who sent me a picture of this croque madame? That looks a very fancy one. Croque madame is a toasted ham, gruyere and bechamel sandwich with an egg on top. That looks to be a very fancy croque madame as well. You see, at the very basic, you can just get a bit of bread and ham and cheese toast. You put the egg on top. But if you, the addition of bechamel sauce and gruyere cheese, that's expensive cheese, isn't it, gruyere? Or maybe not. I saw a Chinese man in Bourke Street Mall coolly peeling an egg yesterday. Well, I guess you do. 1-300-800-222 is the number. Robin says, Phil, multiculture. What's all the fuss? Oh, Robin. Well, let's not start that at this stage of the night, do you reckon? Let's not start that. We can do that next week. 1-300-800-222 is the number. We're still trying to get a slice of Carol from Craigie Burns' awesome meatloaf, which she says she made tonight. I tell you what, it's that stage of the week, so...
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0: This is the time of night when we like to get into something that's far better than a croque madame.
3: It's time for Dave's Discs.
4: Dave. Oh, I don't know about that. You're making me hungry.
0: I know, they are sounding pretty good. Actually, you should see this picture of the one that someone sent in too.
4: No.
0: Yeah, I know. Yum. Because it's a double one. It's got,
4: you're just making us hungry. That's all. Midnight snack time. You're looking good. The eye's much better. It was like the eye of Sauron when you came in here.
0: It wasn't too good, was it? No, I know. I had to keep Lord away. Of the Rings. I had to keep away from some little kids who are in my family.
4: I just scare them off. My God. Are you ready for this tonight? Yeah. Dave's disc, mate. Are you ready?
0: What have we got?
4: Record stores held an attraction for many of us growing up. Do you remember? Flipping through album sleeves and admiring the artwork on the cover. Discovering who the artist was working with in the studio on the liner notes. Listening to the latest tracks that had just arrived in. Stumbling upon rare gems, vintage classics, and artist releases that you'd never find through an algorithm. Making your way over to the often opinionated, sometimes knowledgeable attendant behind the counter who always felt like a gatekeeper to the cool. Meeting up with your mates to swap stories over the latest tracks that you'd just uncover. Real conversations about music releases that automated playlists just can't match. REM singer Michael Stipe met guitarist Peter Buck at their local record store when they were just in their teens. Together, and with bassist Mike Mills and drummer Bill Berry, they'd come to pioneer alternative rock music. Their music would soon drift out from college and community radio station airwaves and onto the mainstream media, becoming global superstars before amicably breaking up back in 2011. For those devotees of this group, REM, there's just no way we can really do them justice in just 20 minutes. But on Nightlife tonight, let's go through their highlights. Group that swamped the record stores and radio airwaves of the 80s and 90s through their arpeggiated guitar riffs, those cryptic lyrics, ever so melodic bass lines.

REM were assertive, socially conscious, melodramatic and melancholic, with a folk-inflected, indie-infectious approach to their music, often with electronic textures and ambient soundscapes accompanying poetic, cryptic messages in the lyrics. REM would also come to master power pop tracks, brash, brazen and cocky. They would also deliver stronger, heavier and distorted offerings. The catalogue of REM is extensive.

R.E.M. played their debut gig back in April 5th, 1980. It was at a birthday party in an abandoned church. It would take a decade, but these saviours of college and community radio airplay would become bona fide underground icons. Their introspective and oblique lyrics would influence music like no other band before them, and that's exactly what would secure them a huge record deal. They would sign a 5-record deal back in 1988 with Warner Brothers for $10 million. Their beginnings, however, were a little bit more unassuming. Michael Stipe's childhood was being on constant move from place to place with his somewhat non-musical parents. His dad was a serviceman in the United States Army who served as a helicopter pilot in the Korean War. Michael was an introspective, introverted child. In his adolescence, he discovered punk icon Patti Smith and reacted to the sounds that were coming into his local record store from the burgeoning New York punk scene. As he filtered through the vinyl, he'd pick out 3 albums that he says changed his life. Wires, Pink Flag, Television's Marquee Moon, and Horses by Patti Smith. While Michael Stipe was in St. Louis attending high school, he fronted a short-lived punk cover band, but bigger things were still to come, weren't they? He'd major at the University of Georgia in art and photography. His passion was surrealism and medieval manuscripts. At the record store, he'd come to discuss the discoveries that he made on vinyl with the bloke that was behind the counter. Peter Buck, he was a Californian fellow, fairly new to Georgia, and was also into alternative and adventurous artists. So the two decided to form a band. They'd connect with a couple of childhood mates who had played in a few southern rock groups and would slot right into a new band they'd all come to call R.E.M. R.E.M., or Rapid Eye Movement. It's a state of vivid dreaming, high brain activity and temporary muscle paralysis. It typically begins about 70 to 90 minutes after you fall asleep, and the group had considered several kind of quirky, crude names for their band, Cans of Piss and Twisted Kites. Well, Michael Stipe decided to utilise chance. He allowed the universe to decide. He flicked through a dictionary, landing on an ambiguity of letters, R.E.M. Well, it was suited to what was to unfold, but their vivid dreams were probably never premonitions of what would be ahead of them, signing a $10 million deal with a major record label. Their debut full-length album release, it was put out on an independent label, Murmur. It's quite seductive. Michael Stipe was now up front of the group, overcoming any childhood shyness. Lyrically, however, he was still cryptic and cautious, but that was being swallowed up by the layers of pure brilliance his bandmates were producing on their instruments, their punk initiation clearly on demonstration with their very first offering, Radio Free Europe.

Yes, there's that punk influence on REM, their debut single, which would be backed by their indie debut album release, Murmur, which would spark a back-to-the-garage movement of sound, which would come to define many of the newly emerging artists of the 80s into the 90s. And it would be some albums in, however, before REM would even come to see their very first commercial hit song. In 1987, the band would discover success with their first top 10 album, delivering the group their very first hit song. A track that was far from any love song offerings, but a bitchy and belligerent emotive piece on betrayal, and the lover being no more than a prop.

Forever going forwards, from this time onward, REM would be bestowed by devotees of music with cult status. A $10 million contract, and through that five-record deal, REM would experiment with their so-called signature sound. It kind of began on Green. Lifted from the album, it would become one of the biggest mainstream hits for the band. Intentionally, they were rebelling in the background, offering a pure pop sound as a stand against the misdirection of music at the time. A tongue-in-cheek 1960s-style bubblegum pop tune that was meant to emulate bands like the Monkees and the Archies. Michael Stipe wrote the track to convey a real message about waking up and actively engaging with your life and surroundings.

Without doubt, the most catchy, simplest of songs that would infuriate so many as an all-day earworm. It would take now 3 years of writing and studio perfection to reveal REM's next album release, Out of Time, which is where we're headed to for our disc tonight on Nightlife. There's so many brilliant albums that were still to come from this pioneering band, and success too with their next long play offering, Automatic for the People. In fact, REM would top the charts globally with a stunning piece called Everybody Hurts, an ode to comforting each other. It tapped into many of our feelings of hurt, the lyrics an indicator of the songwriter Michael Stipe's intense inner battles. Pain is universal, but you're never truly alone. When you're dead.

0: REM would provide a kaleidoscope of sounds and images and dispel any idea of a specific sonic music box in which you could place them. Michael Stipe, songwriter of REM.
1: There are a lot of songs in our extensive catalog that I wish I had not tried so hard to finish writing. The ones that I most love are the ones that came from somewhere else. And there's nothing woo-woo or spiritual or higher or holier than thou about that. It just, it's really kind of maybe a stream of consciousness, God knows. Anyway, Losing My Religion, I honestly have no idea where it came from. It's okay for it to be nonsensical. Some of the best songs in the world don't make any linear sense whatsoever. Perhaps the best songs don't. So it doesn't have to have a narrative or follow a train of thought that makes any sense at all. It just has to be good and make you feel something when you hear it.
0: The saying, losing my religion, it's an old Southern American idiom. It means to lose your temper, your patience, or all emotional control. The singer and the songwriter in REM, Michael Stipe, says the song is an anthem about unrequited love, obsession, and extreme vulnerability. Most listeners assume the track is meant to be about losing spiritual belief, but it's an old Southern way of saying that you're at the end of your rope, desperate and losing all civility. Vague, poetic lines, they've always been the vocabulary of Michael Stipe. The song itself is written in a minor key. It lacks any traditional chorus. The whole song is anchored by a folk instrument, a mandolin. Guitarist Peter Buck was casually practicing and learning how to play the mandolin. And while he was fiddling around with the instrument, at the time that he'd just bought it, he decided to sit down, watch a bit of TV, noodled around on the instrument, and recorded himself on a cassette tape. When he listened back to that recording, he heard what would become an accidental hypnotic riff. It's used as the hook for the entire underscore of Losing My Religion, a song not about religion at all, but purely a reflection on losing patience. An admirer of Buddhism, Michael Stipe, who happens to come from a long line of Methodist ministers, tears open his hurt with the lines, "I thought that I heard you laughing. I thought that I heard you sing, but that was just a dream." Any man who conquers himself is greater than one who conquers 1,000 men in a battle, according to the words of the Buddha. This is an emotionally raw track from REM and Michael Stipe. It's about an inner battle over love and romantic obsession and mastering any overcoming from within. Losing My Religion turned REM into international superstars. The band's label, Warner Brothers, they were opposed to releasing the song as a single from the album Out of Time because, well, the men in suits thought it was the band courting controversy with questioning faith. It probably wouldn't get released these days of online downloads, algorithms and cancel culture. REM have won 8 Grammy Awards. They were inducted into the Rock and Roll Hall of Fame in 2007 and the Songwriters Hall of Fame in 2024. This song is their biggest hit. It was recorded in Bearsville Studio in Woodstock in New York. Michael Stipe stood at the microphone and he nailed this passionate, eloquent delivery in just one single take. Our disc on Nightlife tonight is a reflection on the moment in life when politeness gives way to anger. An instant radio-friendly hit that ended up putting the group at odds with a large chunk of their audience simply because of misinterpretation. Except for the hardcore fans. This is a classic song about romantic fixation, overthinking and feeling agonizingly exposed out there in the spotlight. This is REM, Losing My Religion.

0: What a track, eh? What a track, Losing My Religion, Ari. And thanks, Dave. That was terrific. What a great little story about the mandolin too. From little things, some big things grow, hey? Fantastic story. That is about it for me on this Thursday into Friday night. Ashwin is going to look after you after this. G'day, Ashwin.
1: Phil, that brought back some 90s memories. Really lovely sound.
0: Beautiful.
1: We're going to focus on how smells can bring back memories as well. They have a very direct channel to our emotions.
0: Gee,
1: smells.
0: They do.
1: And so we have a scientist to explain what is going on there as well. Quiz kicks off in an hour, in a few minutes' time as well for the hour. So, yeah,
0: okay.
1: I'll catch you then.
0: Have a good show, Ashwin. Thank you. Great listening with Ashwin coming up. You and I will talk next week. We've got some terrific shows planned next week. Here's the news.
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3: ABC News with Andrew Kaloupas. Foreign Minister Penny Wong will today warn that division and monoculturalism are a threat to Australia's national security. In a lecture at the Lowy Institute in Sydney, Senator Wong is expected to argue that Australia's diversity is a national asset, helping the country connect with the region and the world. While she won't name one nation by name, the speech will make clear references to Pauline Hanson's calls for Australia to become monocultural. She will say that the melancholic fantasy of monoculture risks making Australia lonely in a dangerous world. Major social media companies, including Meta, TikTok and Snapchat, will give evidence to an inquiry examining the social media ban for under-16s today. Here's Isabella Tolhurst.
4: A Senate inquiry is currently considering whether penalties should be increased and the eSafety Commissioner's powers strengthened so she can better enforce the social media ban for Australian children. Despite evidence of non-compliance, the Commissioner says she's limited when it comes to gathering information from social media platforms and is unable to compel them to provide documents. In their submissions to the inquiry, Google and TikTok say while they're doing their best to keep children off their platforms, there's not an industry-accepted effective technology to detect a user's age.
3: A women's rights group says tech platforms have failed to stop a global abuse campaign targeting its staff. Here's Frances Dew.
5: Australian group Collective Shout says five of its members were targeted after campaigning against video games depicting sexual violence and abuse against women and girls. The group says

0: staff received rape and death threats, deepfake images, and had personal information published online. A report from the Online Hate Prevention Institute says the campaign was driven by misogyny and disinformation. It found platform moderation systems inadequate, and that abuse material stays online long enough to spread widely. eSafety Commissioner Julie Inman-Grant says the tech industry needs to stop platforms being weaponized against women.
1: A shopping centre in Melbourne's north has been briefly placed into lockdown after reports of shots being fired. Craigieburn Central was placed into lockdown around 7 p.m. last night. Police were told two groups of armed men with machetes were seen arguing before two gunshots were heard. Police say there were no injuries during the incident and that the men involved fled when officers arrived. Martin, a witness who was inside the centre with his six-year-old son, says he saw masked men gather outside.
2: My son wanted to have some nuggets and chips, and we walked inside, and as the food was ready, we were sitting at the window looking out. That group got there, then a couple of other males joined. They weren't masked. They looked like they were trying to calm them down, and then it very quickly escalated when another masked group approached, and then a shot was heard.
1: Victoria Police have charged two people over a series of non-lethal shootings across Melbourne last month. Police have arrested a 29-year-old man and a 35-year-old woman over shootings that targeted premises at Narre Warren in the southeast and addresses at Keilor Downs and Kealba in the northwest between July 6 and 15. No one was injured. The man and woman will face court today, charged with offences that include multiple counts of discharging a firearm, reckless conduct endangering life, and criminal damage by fire. Ukrainian military officials say its drones have struck a major refinery deep inside Russia, the fourth in 3 days in Kiev's ongoing campaign to choke Moscow's vital energy sector. Ukraine's general staff says its forces struck the complex in Russia's Republic of Bashkortostan, causing a fire at the facility. The complex, located southeast of Moscow, about 1,300 kilometres from Ukraine's border, is believed to be one of Russia's largest such facilities. Scientists in Britain say they've used a new latex-making process to create the world's first fully biodegradable party balloon. A recent study suggested debris from latex balloons is one of the most harmful types of pollution to marine life and animals. The researchers say the bioloon, as it's known, breaks down in 9 months instead of the years it takes current products. You're up to date with the latest from ABC News.
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4: Good morning. We are together for another 4 hours or so if you stick around till the end of the program. This is what I'd like to, the adventure I'd like to go on together. We'll kick off as always with the quiz. So if you'd like to win the overnight's fridge magnet, call in now, 1300 800 222. I have the trivia questions ready. It's really just a chance for you to learn some ideas about the world, share them with everyone listening, and also go in the draw to win that fridge magnet. The way it works is every correct answer gets you a point, up to 2 points per person, and then we draw the winner at the end. So everyone who scores correctly is eligible to win. That's the quiz that is coming up. And then afterwards, we will cross into the second hour of the program where we'll pop over to the United States. There is an incident has happened. US President Donald Trump has had to make an emergency getaway in a catering truck to avoid a possible assassination attempt, or at least to stay safe from any impending assassination event. So there is a heightened risk, especially in this conflict with Iran. So we'll see how that's playing out in the United States. And then afterwards, we will look at the sense of smell and how it can evoke strong memories. There's something very unique about smell. As I was looking into this, I noticed that smell has a very different clearance in the brain. Most other senses, they have to do a bit of processing before they can affect your emotions. But smell seems to have a more direct access to your amygdala for fear and your hippocampus for memories. So it can quite directly trigger a strong response in you. So we have a scientist in to explain exactly how smell works in the brain and also take your memories of sense that really take you somewhere else. I think for me it's, there's a special brand of floor cleaner. I don't know what it is, but it takes me back to 1986. It takes me to England walking around as a young child. I'm not sure if there's an ingredient within that floor cleaner that just seems to trigger that effect. So maybe it's something for you. Maybe it's pine leaves or it's wallpaper. It's an old sofa. I'd love to hear more about your sense, the sense that take you somewhere else. So that's the point of hour number two today, a study into smell science, I guess, if you can put it. We have a smell scientist along with you. We'll also cross over in the third hour to the Grammys. Now, there's something unusual going on with the Grammys, and that is there's a new category, Best Asian Performance by an Asian Artist, and BTS, Korean pop K-pop superstars, are not happy with this. They don't want to be pigeonholed as Asian singer-songwriters, and so they've pulled out of the Grammys. And we saw something similar a few years ago when Beyoncé won Best Country. A new category was made of Best Contemporary Country and Traditional. So there's an author who's written that he believes the Grammys gatekeep somewhat. So when someone from a non-traditional American apple pie background starts to do really well, a new category is created, such as Best Asian, Best Contemporary Country. So maybe the Grammys is holding on to an idealized past when it comes to music. So we'll hear more about whether the Grammys is keeping pace, whether there might be some issues with it. That's all coming up in the third hour. We'll cross over to New Zealand. After that, there's some quirky stories going on, as always, with Angela, and some more serious ones as well. Prime Minister Christopher Luxon has survived an attempt to oust him from the position, so we'll see what's going on in New Zealand. But we always kick off with the quiz, so if you'd like to play to win that magnet, give me a call on 1300 800 222. This is Tina Arena here on ABC Radio, Overnights.

0: That is Sorrento Moon by Tina Arena. Caveman says, hi, Ashwin. I thought you said census smell, but then realised you said sense of smell. Yes, a sense of smell coming up. Did anyone else panic at the size of the fees for not completing the census correctly? I rang up three times to the office to make sure I had done it properly as well. What was so interesting this year, I said, it asked, what is your job? And because I'm a freelance presenter, it changes. One night it's one sentence, it's overnight's presenter, then it's data entry, then it's a web developer. It's very confusing for the Office of National Statistics. So I pity you then. But I did enjoy the question where it asks you to describe your job. And I could say, well, I take talkback, I talk to Trev on Surfers Paradise, I interview Angela from New Zealand. What a good job it is. Let's kick off with the quiz if you'd like to play. The number to join in is 1300 800 222. A quick run of the temperatures before we bring up your first caller. It will be 24 degrees today and mostly sunny in Brisbane. Sydney, 20 and sunny. Melbourne, 16 degrees, light shower or two. Canberra, 16, morning fog and frost. Hobart, 14 degrees with light showers. Darwin, 34 and sunny. Adelaide, 17 degrees with a light shower or two. Perth, 22 degrees and mostly sunny. April has joined us to kick off the quiz from India. Hello, April.
1: Hi, Ashwin. I told you I was going to be a

0: over here.
1: Yes.
0: Kerala. I'm in Kerala.
1: Whereabouts? What are you doing over there?
0: Oh, I'm doing my annual Ayurvedic retreat.
1: So what does that involve?
0: Eating lots of really good, healthy vegetarian food that's designed specifically for my health condition. And yoga, meditation, 2 hours of massages and treatments every day. Beautiful, beautiful scenery. Lovely. Lush gardens and the ocean, the Arabian Sea is just sort of a few metres away, and it's coconut palms with fresh coconuts and papaya. And, just
1: sounds
0: delicious.
1: Lovely. Are you the only Aussie that's staying over there?
0: No. It's a place, this particular retreat that I go to, there's a lot of Australians that come here as well as Germans, interestingly, but lots of people from all around the world, but a lot of Australians as well. And at the moment, I've come this year on my own. Sometimes I come with a group.
1: Yeah.
0: But, there's always Australians here as well.
1: Oh, are you going to be doing the traditional Ayurvedic oil massage?
0: Oh, yeah, and the rest, yes.
1: Oh, good. Yes. You'll come back so relaxed. Almost the quiz almost doesn't matter. It's fading into insignificance compared to the bliss.
0: It's just lovely to touch base and,
1: say
0: hello. And, sure, I understand that Trevor from Surf's Paradise is a draw card because he's very entertaining and he always makes me laugh. I think, oh, God, I'd love to meet that guy one day, but I'm sure all the other listeners say the same thing.
1: Yeah,
0: he's very amusing.
1: Well, everyone's got their own charm, and I think this might be the most relaxing call because I can almost hear the ocean lapping in the background of your call.
0: It's very close, and the coconut palms. Yeah, there was a guy up the tree today lopping coconuts off, and I thought, he gets paid a lot of money to do that because it's quite scary.
1: Yeah, you can't be afraid of heights.
0: No, definitely not.
1: That's that traditional Kerala technique, isn't it, where you bind your feet together and your hands together and you climb up in a strange way.
0: I know, it's very, the first time I saw that I was, oh God.
1: Not for me.
0: Really?
1: It took me back to gym class, that. All right, April, let's kick you off with a quiz question.
0: Okay, all right, thank you.
1: What do you call molten rock before it has erupted? So the key element is before it has erupted.
0: Mm-hmm. Well, most people are going to say that it's lava, but when it's underground, it's called magma.
1: Magma is correct. I thought people might go for lava. That is right. 1 point for you. Your second question.
0: Yes, I'm on the board.
1: What is another name for a tidal wave?
0: Tsunami.
1: That's a Japanese word, isn't it?
0: Tsunami. It is a Japanese word, yes.
1: Can you tell us anything about the Japanese behind it? Tsu, what is tsu or nami?
0: Nami means wave. I should know what tsu means, but again, I'm not always good at questions without notice. Although it's only 9:30 here at night, so I'm still awake. So that's good.
1: Well, Ayurvedically, you should be bed in half an hour, so I'll let you go. But thanks for joining, April.
0: Yes, I will be. Thank you so much, and thank you. It's lovely to hear your lovely voice and to chat to Stuart just before I went on, so thank you for that.
1: And you too.
0: And, I'll try and listen to the rest of the show probably. How long is it up for after?
1: It usually stays up till the following week, so 7 days.
0: Oh, only 7. Okay, I'll try and listen in before then.
1: Yeah, listen in. All right, April, I'll catch you next time.
0: Great. Thanks, Ashwin. Okay, good night.
1: How relaxing was that with the lapping ocean waves? I know that's hard to match from a background perspective, but if anyone else has lapping ocean waves, it does sound good on the radio. Justin has joined us from Frankston. Hi, Justin. I mean, that's relaxing in its own way as well.
2: Yeah, I just envy April. She's, I wish I was over there right now.
1: Yeah, I know. I'd love to be on a retreat. Have you ever done a retreat before?
2: No, I haven't, no.
1: You have to sit still for a long period of time, get some massages and...
2: That's not my forte because I've got a medical condition, ADHD, which prevents me from sitting still for about 5 minutes.
1: Yeah, well, maybe something for you might be exercise or meditation, something that's not so still and something that involves a bit more motion but still allows you to get in the flow state.
2: I've actually got my 12 squishies with me, and one of them is the most rare and most sought after golden sparkle one.
1: Oh, that's good. Well, that'll keep you company for tonight. Justin, yes. I have a quiz question for you, and that is, what does SPF mean in sunscreen?
2: Sun protection factor.
1: It does. 1 point for you. Second question, which iconic singer-songwriter was born Robert Alan Zimmerman in 1941?
2: Oh, now you're trying to test me, well before my time. Because I was born in 1987. So what was the name? Robert Alan Zimmerman.
1: Yes.
2: And he's a singer.
1: Yeah, singer-songwriter.
2: Oh, I'm going to say Frank Sinatra.
1: You're not far generationally, but it wasn't Frank, unfortunately, Justin.
2: Okay. Also, just want to give a few cheerios. I just want to say hello to my mum and my nan and my sister who's going through cancer treatment at the moment. I hope she's getting better. And my big brother, Clayton. I hope he's listening.
1: Hi to all of Justin's family. Justin, I'll chat to you next time.
2: All right. Thanks, man.
1: What are we at? We've got 8 lines that are currently occupied. So if you do call in, unfortunately, there will be a ringtone. But don't worry, that will clear up. One line is cleared up already. 1300 800 222 is the number to call in if you'd like to play the quiz. You can also text 0437 774 774. Stuart has called in from Victor Harbour.
3: Okay, yeah.
1: Hi, Stuart. How are you doing? Good. How are you tonight?
3: Oh, not bad. Yeah, wobbling around. Hey, what are you? That girl, what's over? Where is it? Was it Kerala?
1: Yeah, Kerala. It's the southern Indian state called Kerala.
3: Was that on the east or west coast?
1: West coast.
3: It has to be west because of the time. It's 9:30. So it'd be at the same time as Perth, will it?
1: I think it's 4.5 hours or 4 hours or so behind. And she also, the other clue she gave was the Arabian Sea.
3: Oh, of course, yeah. Oh, yeah.
1: So, yeah, she's having a relaxed... Kerala, every Indian state seems to be known for something in particular, and Kerala is known for Ayurvedic massages and retreats. So, yeah, if that's up your alley, that's...
3: Well, it's actually... No, it's not.
1: Okay, what's up your alley?
3: Right. That sounds pretty good.
1: It sounds quite relaxing.
3: I'm just thinking about, I sit outside at Victor Harvey, it's a really quiet night. We're about a kilometre from the beach. You can still hear them. It sounds like it's only about 50 metres away. It's quite neat.
1: Yeah, I'm seeing if I can hear your ocean as well, because April's ocean was very relaxing.
3: I'm not trying to. No, April's was more mine. I'm inside. It is very relaxing.
1: Yes, yeah, lapping waves. Yeah, she gave us some real Arabian Sea moments there. So plenty of romance there.
3: You know that smell as you're talking about, the hippocampus?
1: Yes.
3: Is that a horse a school for horses, is it?
1: Okay. Right in the brain. Yeah, like a giant underwater school for horses.
3: I don't know. It's just, all this anatomical. I remember I was talking to you before it. Yeah, I see a post-mortem, just someone being cut up.
1: Yeah.
3: You said you expect to find a soul in there or something, which is true. There's going to be more to it than just a lump of meat.
1: Well,
3: but
1: yeah.
3: When it gets to anatomical stuff, it's really very... It can sort of... it sort of makes you think, well, is that what it's really about?
1: Yeah, are we just a bunch of organs? But there was there was a scientist, wasn't there, Stuart? I think it was about 80 years ago. He tried to measure the body weight before and after death to see if the soul had left the body, and he was finding a 24-gram difference after death. Now, there's natural explanations for that, but he was convinced at the time that there is a soul and it weighs 24 grams.
3: Oh, well, fair enough. I reckon it's going to... You just don't know. No. I mean, the thing is, Ashwin, I don't remember what it was like before I was born.
1: Yes.
3: And I dare say there's nothing.
1: Yeah.
3: And I say, once you get out the other end, you're back to nothing again.
1: Yeah, and you don't miss the time you weren't born, so maybe that's a bit reassuring, isn't it, that it won't be that bad.
3: It's okay. No, it's all right.
1: Yeah.
3: It's just a bit spooky, but just inevitable. With smells you're talking about, or the olfactory sort of smell.
1: Yeah.
3: It is. If I'm sitting out, if I'm outside in the car park with a really heavy rain on a hot day,
1: yes.
3: And it starts steaming up. Oh. I'm 40 years back in Thailand.
1: Yeah.
3: The smell is, and I was in love and everything was sweet. Now I'm blind and it sort of goes to the back.
1: Wow. It's the sound, it's the earth opening up, isn't it? The smell of soil, and it brings back Thailand for you.
3: It's actually very, very, it's such a, and you know, certain smells you can smell, you think, and the smells of Asia, you know, the food and everything. It's something, it's distinctive, and you just get a whiff of it. It really just takes you back. You know what I mean?
1: It's a certain mugginess that takes you to Malaysia, Singapore. For me, it's a certain mugginess.
3: Is that what happens to you?
1: Yeah, I go back there, and if I smell sandalwood, I immediately go back to India as well.
3: It's a very strong sense. It's the strongest, I reckon.
1: It's primal. So we'll find out why with that scientist.
3: Yeah, don't bring him in. He's going to break it down, the nitty gritty. He's going to analyse it and ruin it. Well, I reckon just say the soul weighs 24 grams and leave it at that.
1: That's much more poetic. Just up to you and me. Hey, Stuart, let me get you on the board with a point.
3: Bob Dylan.
1: Bob Dylan is correct. Born as Robert Allen Zimmerman.
3: 1942, was it?
1: Yes. Now, who else had that right? 1941. Michelle, you were correct. Pamela was correct. Frank Sinatra was born in 1915. Good clarification. That's from Mim in Coburg. So really, a generation before.
3: Who said Frank Sinatra? Someone said that.
1: Well, Justin said Frank Sinatra, and I implied they were the same generation. But
3: yeah, I know they were a bit different. 26 years.
1: Well, your second question then, Stuart, is...
3: They're both pretty
1: iconic though. Now, Stuart, what were the two most important city-states in ancient Greece?
3: Oh, Sparta and Athens, I guess.
1: That is true. You said Sparta first. You've got more of a warrior spirit than the library spirit, don't you? You're a warrior at heart.
3: I am, actually. I'm a warrior at heart, but in my head I'm actually just a... I'm just walking. I'll walk in the walls and things, mate.
1: Yeah, maybe it's time for you to go get an Ayurvedic massage.
3: That's good talking to you, Ashley.
1: Nice to chat to you as well, Stuart.
3: See you, mate.
1: See you next time. Okay, the number to call in, one line free, is 1300 800 222. Cameron joins us. Ryan says 21 grams, 24 doesn't sound right. Yeah, we're correcting the weight of the soul. I don't know why there was a difference in weight when the people died. I don't think it was the soul in that case. It was something else. It doesn't mean there's no soul. It's just, it doesn't leave 24 grams, doesn't take 24 grams out of your body. Who knows? We need another scientist to explain what happened in that experiment. Cameron joins from South Perth. Hi, Cameron.
4: Hey, good morning. How are you?
1: I'm good today. We are talking quiz. We're talking soul. We're talking smells. If you have a reflection on any of those, you can. Otherwise, I'm going to throw a question on you, Cameron.
4: The smell of a freshly baked apple pie.
1: Oh, that's a good one.
4: It takes me back to my mother would put one out of the oven, and that was the end of homework for the night. I was sitting at the table waiting for a fresh apple pie, and she put me
1: Cameron, your line's just a little busy. That's the only reason I'm jumping in, but that is a good classic smell. Okay, let me put a quiz question to you then while we're going. Which country is famous for its amazing terracotta army?
4: Oh, China.
1: China is correct for 1 point. Second question, who was the most famous Greek poet? From the ancient world.
4: Pythagoras.
1: Not Pythagoras, Cameron, but you're on the board with 1 point.
4: Thank you.
1: Thank you. We've got one line free. 1300 800 222 is the number to call. Bobsled says, I was given some sandalwood. I was highly incensed. Bobsled is on the board with his first pun. Trevor has called in from Surfers Paradise. Hi, Trev.
5: Oh, hello.
1: What's the ocean? You have a good ocean as well in Surfers. Not as gentle as the Arabian Sea, but certainly quite relaxing.
5: Look, isn't the Pacific Ocean around Surfers Paradise great? It's where the world's biggest ocean, crashes against the world's biggest island.
1: Oh, that's it so is, alpha.
5: Oh, that is like when you're on the coast of Australia.

0: I just go, oh, isn't it nice? You go, no, this is a global event, you know?
1: Yeah. I hadn't thought about the raw power of that equation. I'm just, what's the contrast?
0: The raw power is there in potential. Every day it's just like the little guy who just does his homework and then one day he just goes crazy with his protractor. A geological instrument. What do you measure things with? God, I'm sorry.
1: Tape measures.
0: I started to make a joke and I forgot the
1: And you've gone off
0: line.
1: The rails. You've gone off the rails. Well, let me just another observation about that. We are crawling into Asia at, you know, maybe a few inches a year. And I love the idea that in a few million years, we'll just maybe pull up next to Thailand and be a completely different people. We'll have such easy access to green curries and to Phuket and all sorts of things.
0: That'll make the airfare so much cheaper.
1: Yeah. And the cost of living situation we're in, just hang out for another four and a half million years.
0: I know a few Aussies who own property in Thailand and all that, and it's not for me, but, yeah, they do very well.
1: They do. Okay, well, let's go back from Thailand to the ancient world, Trevor. I'm taking you back to ancient Greece.
0: Taking you back.
1: Who was the most famous Greek poet?
0: Look, there's a lot of them out there. Don't forget the Fruiterer.
1: How wait? That was at like 1981.
0: Yes, Australia wasn't so sensitive to racist humour as it is now.
1: Well, let's just say race-based humour was very different back then.
0: Yeah, okay, yeah, let's not say. Yeah, of course, the Paul Hogan show was. Now it'd just be, no, you can't say that.
1: Different times, Trev, but let's go back even further to ancient Greece. Who was the most famous Greek poet?
0: You know, I've been trying to delay this question. And before I answer, I'll just say April's voice is hypnotic. Mm. Ear, nose and throat, you're talking about sensory stuff. The voice is all part of all that. And you can tell when she talks, she has a great soul, irrespective of how much it weighs.
1: 24 grams or not, she does. And she's at her most relaxed, so we're hearing April at her most relaxed tonight. Your last offer, Trev, on the bingo table.
0: Virgil is my answer.
1: Virgil is not correct. You went Roman. You went Roman.
0: Oh, God, I'm sorry. Rome, Greece, they're just so long ago.
1: we're coming back to that 1980s humour, aren't we? It's all the same. It's all the same to me. Trev, thanks for calling in.
0: Good night, Ashwin. A pleasure for you and me and hopefully everyone.
1: Good night, Trev. Hillary has texted another Roman poet. This is, they're very close by, but we need a Greek poet tonight, the most famous Greek poet from the ancient world. Paul from Esperance has gone with Pilates. Okay. Aristotle from Robin. Bobsled says Pythagoras would have been a poet, but he couldn't find a decent rhyme for hypotenuse. No, I've got a lot to lose. I don't know. Eminem would have sorted that out. Terry has called in from Northam in WA. Hi, Terry.
2: Hello, Ashwin. Good evening and good morning to you and your listeners.
1: Good morning, Terry. Now, would you like to pass on this Greek poet question or have a go?
2: I'll pass, please. This is a spare question going.
1: Yeah. Well, you move to the next question, which is, which popular Greek dessert is made from phyllo pastry?
2: Can I have a go back at the other one, please?
1: You can have a guess at the past question. Have a go.
2: All right. Now, I've got it down to about three or four. Either Plato, Socrates, Homer, or some other guy. I'm going to have a guess at Plato.
1: It's not Plato, unfortunately, Terry. But thank you for chatting tonight.
2: Have a great night, mate. See ya.
1: And you too as well. Interesting. Classic Trev, says Bobsled. Ruby joins us from Melbourne. Hi, Ruby.
3: Hey, Ashwin.
1: Ruby, so the past question is still available, but we've moved on to the next question, if you like. Which popular Greek dessert is made from phyllo pastry?
3: I think I'm going to stick with this one and play it safe because I don't know about the other one. Is it baklava?
1: It is baklava. That's for 1 point. Are you a fan of that dessert?
3: I am, yeah. I haven't had it in ages, actually, but it's really yummy.
1: Yeah, just it's yummy, it's sweet, it's quite honeyish. It makes you feel traditional for some reason when you're eating it. Okay.
3: Really nice.
1: Your second question. What is the world's most expensive spice?
3: Ooh. Most expensive spice. I guess it would be one that's kind of rare, maybe, and hard to get. I don't know. I'll just go with nutmeg.
1: That is expensive. Not quite at the top, Ruby.
3: Okay.
1: We'll chat to you next time.
3: No worries. Thanks, Ashwin.
1: Thank you. Thank you for calling in. If you've just joined, this is the Overnights Quiz. It's 1 point for every correct answer. Stu will pick up the phone. I'm Ashwin. We're going through the quiz questions at the moment. Many of you have got that Greek poet correct. Abby in Bendigo. Bobsled, I can't read yours out because it will give it away, but I'm assuming that's a good pun. Mon in Duncraig, you are correct. Someone says, Ashwin, there isn't a most famous. I mean, technically true, but I would say when you look at the works that are most read today, this poet's works from the ancient world far exceed the works we read from any other Greek poet from the classical world. So I guess most famous in that sense, but not necessarily the best. That is true. Not necessarily the best. You know, that would be like saying Morrissey is not the most famous writer, but is he better than whoever wrote Shut Up Your Face? I mean, there's a difference between best and most famous. It's all subjective. I accept that. Bob has called in from Greenacre. Hi, Bob.
4: G'day, Ashwin. Love your questions. I particularly like the replies that people were given. I train kids for boxing on Wednesday nights, and a lot of them have ADHD, and they're on the autism spectrum. And a bit of exercise and a bit of a laugh and, a bit of your jokes and that seems to really help them.
1: For those people in that position, sitting still and meditating for 2 hours must be quite boring, but getting into the flow state through boxing or drumming or dancing just seems like that might be a better way to still your mind.
4: Well, I think so. One of our things is we put down a rope ladder and the kids have to do different step moves through that just to make them light on their feet.
1: Mm.
4: And, don't they love that? They get a rhythm.
1: Yes. Yeah, and it's fun. It's a fun exercise and it gets you into the zone. Bob, we have this question about the most expensive spice. Do you have any idea?
4: I might go back to the old one, I think it's Homer.
1: Homer was the most famous Greek poet in the sense that he wrote the Iliad and the Odyssey. There's a movie being made about the Odyssey now.
4: Way back, the Siege of Troy.
1: Yes, yeah.
4: And his era, Homer, I think.
1: It was what, sorry?
4: It was about the Greeks laying siege to Troy.
1: That's right. And then coming home again. That was the Odyssey home.
4: I've been to the place they believe was Troy. It's in Turkey.
1: Yes.
4: Nine cities.
1: Mythical
4: on top.
1: Mythical story, but there's a slight history to it as well. I like the idea that the Greek myth seemed to be about heroism and it really seemed to affect Western culture. They said, we are heroes on an individual mission to conquer and to win. That's the whole point of the Iliad and the Odyssey. And we're still reflecting those values in the West hundreds of years later, quite individualistic, quite focused on achievement and victory. And these are really Homeric ideas that are still with us.
4: Yes, I have a mate that I went to school with, Zoe Boy Vukalatis. He comes from the island that they think is Ithaca.
1: Yeah.
4: There's always a bit of controversy on which of the small islands are there, and he comes from Gardas, and that was the old Ithaca where
1: he was trying to get home to.
4: Yes.
1: Yeah. Everyone wants to be Ithaca, I can imagine. Well, Bob, let's see if you can get this on the board. What is the world's most expensive spice?
4: No, I don't think I've... No, I haven't got it. Not doing well tonight for some reason.
1: That's okay. It's always good to chat to you, Bob.
4: Thanks. Good on you.
1: Thanks for calling in. Sally, you are correct about the most expensive spice. As is Annette from Perth and Sandra. Christine, I mean, we don't often buy this spice, most of us, because it costs thousands of dollars to produce per few grams. It's, yeah, I don't have the exact figure in front of me, but not something you want to put on a curry every day. Roz has called in from South Australia. Hi, Roz.
5: Oh, good evening. Good morning.
1: Good morning, yeah.
5: I've been jumping up and down and screaming about Homer.
1: Because what were you jumping up about when you were hearing it?
5: Well, the Iliad, it's become popular because of this stupid Hollywood movie. Yeah. I refuse to watch it because they never get facts right, and it will spoil all my great myths.
1: But even before Hollywood, Roz, everyone was reading it in the classics, weren't they? In the 1900s.
5: I've been reading it for years, right? Yeah. And Homer, he was the original draft dodger. Okay, all right. When they were having the supposed Spartan Troy, because, you know, Helen supposedly ran off and went to blah, blah, blah, hippopotamus. We won't go into that. Anyway, but they went to Homer and they wanted him. And he goes, no, no, no. Anyway, they laid his troll down because he pretended he was mental, right?
1: Okay.
5: And, look, I'll just shut up. Anyway.
1: All right, Roz, we'll keep Homer to one side for now. It's too much. Okay. It's stirring too many emotions. Saffron is right for one point.
5: Do you know Alexander the Great? He used to dye his hair with saffron to keep it blonde.
1: Oh, I did not know. That's a very expensive hair dye, but he could afford it back then, I suppose, with his empire.
5: I'm right into ancient history, but anyway.
1: Okay, your second question, Roz. Which planet has the most moons?
5: Oh, Jupiter, Saturn, eeny, meeny, miny, moe. Saturn, Jupiter. I'll go Saturn, but it's probably Jupiter.
1: It is Saturn. So that's 2 points for you, Roz.
5: Okay.
1: You're on the board.
5: So I don't get any more.
1: No, we do up to 2 points per person and then we draw the winner at the end.
5: Okay, that's fine. I'm looking forward to listening to everybody else.
1: Oh, thank you, Roz. I'll chat to you next time.
5: Oh, have a great evening.
1: You too as well. Liz, you are correct. It was saffron. Sandra is correct about Jupiter. Isabel, saffron is right. Paul says saffron. Paul, the steering wheel attendant. I feel like I'm a census officer asking you what you do for a living, Paul, with that text. And yes, it was Saturn is the correct answer. Sorry, Saturn. Sorry, Sandra said Jupiter. It's incorrect. Saturn is correct. Sorry, mixing up, but Saturn is the official answer. Mon from Duncraig went with saffron. Okay, so many of you are correct with the answers. Wendy joins us from Newport. Hi, Wendy.
6: Hello.
1: Wendy, this is an egg-based question.
6: The obvious comment that Homer was the name of the lead character in The Simpsons and was directly ripped off.
1: To be the opposite of the original Homer.
6: And on top of that, there's also the amazing Coen Brothers film, Oh Brother, Where Art Thou?, which explicitly states up front in a nice black and white font at the top of the film.
1: Yeah.
6: Which has George Clooney starring as the erstwhile Homer, who ends up returning to his home after a series of bizarre and incredibly funny events.
1: Yes, he goes on his own 12-year journey.
6: Yeah, back in the 20s or 30s, is it? And he gets put on a chain gang and accidentally released with, with John Turturro's beside him and...
1: Yeah.
6: calling it the two. Have you seen that film?
1: I haven't seen that film, but I like the idea.
6: No, Brother, Where Art Thou? It won a Grammy Award for its soundtrack, just the album itself. It's hilarious. And George Clooney's always a bit of eye candy. On top of that, like, it's actually hilarious because he ends up, I won't wreck the final scene, but it's actually, it's a good parallel. And, of course, Woody Allen is much,
1: It's such a classic old story of a hero going on a mission and coming home victorious. I'm not surprised that Homer echoes through the ages. But let's see, Wendy, if we can get you on the board with your first question. What is the only vitamin or vitamin, however you like it, not found in an egg?
6: Ooh, I could say vitamin D, because that's the sun. Not sure. Should I say? Well, hang on. Does that mean the sun could transform into an egg? I mean, maybe the sun could...
1: Yeah, I don't know about that side of things, but there's one vitamin, the only one, that doesn't occur in an egg.
6: Okay, well, I would have gone D for the sun, but then all my life I've heard that oranges and lemons are a source of vitamin C. I really don't know that many vitamins. I don't take them. I just eat. So, it is, no, I reckon sun could be in an egg. C, vitamin C.
1: C is correct. It is the only one that is not in an egg, and you're right, that's why we need to keep up our oranges and limes to keep scurvy at bay.
6: Also, smoking knocks out vitamin C.
1: What does?
6: And the drink, smoking.
1: Yeah, okay.
6: Knocks your absorption of vitamin C. And then if you drink, like I do, and I think a few of you are late night mates, a little bit quietly, I think, for people here.
1: Is that coming through the airwaves? I don't know.
6: Think it's transpiring down the line that they're a little bit half cut and up late at night. Of course, it's completely logical.
1: Of course, it's a fun show.
6: That knocks a B12. My eyesight, when I started drinking, my eyesight went ka-tung.
1: Yeah.
6: And that's B12.
1: Okay, well, B12 might be on board, but C is the one that eggs don't have. Your second question, Wendy, which famous historical document begins with the words, "We hold these truths to be self-evident"?
6: That all men are created equal. Hang on, give me this. I've got to get it. We hold these truths to be self-evident, that all men are created equal. And it's not the Gettysburg. The Gettysburg Address? Hang on, just let me wait, because.
1: Lock in a guess.
6: Well, hang on, wait up, because there's a lot of. I'm 55. There's a lot of speeches that are in
1: there's
6: my
1: a lot of speeches.
6: And they're not actually Australian.
1: No.
6: They're not great moments of Australian oratory.
1: They're not.
6: Like most of my life until recently was inherited from British and American history, which, so, you know, first I could serve. We take this truth as all self-evident, all men are created equal. No, because the Gettysburg Address starts with 200 and something years ago, our forefathers, blah, blah, blah, right? So not that.
1: I can't do too many more seconds, Wendy. We just need to lock in an answer as soon as you can.
6: We take it to be self-evident.
1: The answer is...
6: Declaration of Human Rights, really, isn't it?
1: It's not that one, Wendy, but you're still on the board with vitamin C, so 1 point for you tonight.
6: Oh, no, but I know the speech. So it's all men are, we don't even know the speech.
1: I know, sorry, Wendy, we can't keep going with that one, but you got us on the board with 1 point. Bobsled had a good joke. We were talking about Alexander the Great using saffron to dye his hair, and Bobsled says, as opposed to Alexander the Grape, who dyed his hair green or purple. That's a good one. That is a solid one. Vanessa has joined us from the Hunter region. Hi, Vanessa.
7: Sorry, that was great. Alexander the Grape. Did you just hear me chortling? I'm sorry, Ash,
1: Bobsled's,
7: I did like to laugh.
1: But how does Bobsled do it? His brain is so lateral, isn't it?
7: Oh, no, that's great. I think it's fantastic.
1: Yeah, he's on the board, staying up doing puns. What is he like during the day at full strength, if he's like this at 2 a.m?
7: Maybe this is his day.
1: Yeah, maybe. Maybe he works during the day and he comes out with the puns at night. Well, Vanessa, we are in the middle of this quote, which is, "We hold these truths to be self-evident." So which famous historical document begins with those words?
7: Is it the Geneva Convention?
1: It is not. It's human rights related, but it's not the Geneva Convention, Vanessa, unfortunately. So we'll
7: Okay, Matt, I had two choices and I made the wrong one. It happens on the big job.
1: It does. I'll chat to you another night.
7: Bye, Ashwin.
1: Bye. Okay. Here we go. Someone was enjoying Roz's comments earlier today, a couple of you. Andy has joined from Batemans Bay. Hello, Andy.
8: Oh, hi. I seem to think it was an Australian, that Doc Everett, that was, wrote a declaration.
1: Now, before you before you attempt it, you have the option of passing, Andy, if you wanted
8: to. Yeah. I don't know if you heard of a vitamin P.
1: No.
8: Yeah, I just heard of that. It's something in the skin of things. And oh. I know egg would have calcium in the shell.
1: Yeah. It's not a very famous vitamin at all. Okay. You pass on that one. Your next question. Yeah. In what year did World War II end?
8: 1945.
1: It is correct. So that's one for you. Your second question. What is the highest female voice type in classical singing?
8: I thought it might be alto something, but I'll go for soprano.
1: Soprano is right. That's 2 points for you, Andy.
8: Yep. Enjoying the show. Thanks.
1: Thank you. Thanks for listening in. Bobsled says, during the day, I have more self-control. What do you do during the day, Bobsled? It's the census. I'm the official census taker, apparently, tonight. So if you want to reveal your job to me confidentially, Bobsled, in the text message line, I won't share, because it seems like you can't let these puns out during the day. So they come out all night during the quiz. Tara joins us on the road. Hi, Tara.
9: How are you, Ashwin? How are you tonight?
1: I'm good tonight. I heard you earlier on Nightlife as well. So you're having a night creature as well, aren't you? Sleep during the day, adventure at night.
9: Taxi, truck driver, so yes, driving.
1: All the time driving. Well, I'll get you on the board with this question. Which author created Sherlock Holmes?
9: Oh, not sure on that one. I'll have a go at the other one. Is that the other one? Is that the Independence?
1: Yeah, give me the name of the document.
9: Declaration, is it?
1: Yeah, the Declaration of Independence.
9: Continue on A1.
1: That is 1 point for you. Your second question, Tara, is the Sherlock Holmes. Yeah, which author created Sherlock Holmes?
9: Oh, I shouldn't have that. On the tip of the tongue, but I can't quite write. I'm going to have to pass on that.
1: That's okay, Tara.
9: Yeah, won't waste your time on that. I should know it, but I just can't remember it offhand.
1: That's all right. I'll chat to you next time.
9: Well, have a great night, Ashwin. Thank you.
1: And you too as well. You are correct, Barry, about the Declaration of Independence. Soprano, said Sandra. Robin, you're correct. The Declaration of Independence is right. Philip from Cogra, Ashwin. The second most expensive per gram plant is, of course, truffle. It is trivial by comparison with saffron. It is. That's why you never see saffron-coated truffle, do you? No one's got the money for that. No one could afford that. Glenn joins us from Frankston. Hi, Glenn.
10: Hi, Ashwin. How are you, man?
1: Oh, I'm good, Glenn. How's your evening?
10: Good. Oh, not good, because I'm awake at 2 in the morning, and I probably should be going to sleep. But apart from that, very good.
1: Maybe after this you can go to sleep. Well, let's see if you know this. Which author created Sherlock Holmes?
10: I love books. It's Arthur Conan Doyle.
1: It is. That is correct. Annette from Perth, you have that. Nikki as well, Arthur Conan Doyle. Your second question, Glenn. Which Irish novel set in 1904 unfolds over a single day in Dublin?
10: Oh, God, I didn't. Can I pass?
1: We can only pass if it's been attempted twice.
10: So. Of course, that's no. I know it too, Ashton.
1: That's okay.
10: Anyway, love to speak to you for the first time, mate. Have a good night.
1: Great, thank you. I'll chat to you next time.
10: Bye,
1: Glenn. That is 1 point on the board for Glenn. Ryan joins us from Scrubby in Queensland.

0: Queensland. Hi, Ryan.
1: Ryan.
2: How are you, mate?
0: Good, Ryan. Would you like to pass? No, sorry, we do have to attempt this question. Which Irish novel, set in 1904, unfolds over a single day in Dublin?
2: I have absolutely no idea. I asked you Leprechauns, but sadly they're not.
0: Ryan, your phone's a little quiet. Can I get you to speak closer into the phone if you're not?
2: I know a few Leprechauns, but sadly they're not literate.
0: Yeah, it's not something like that. It's see if you can have a guess.
2: I'm looking over the right Christy Dover.
0: Ryan, I'm just gonna put you on hold. I don't think that was the correct answer. I'll put you on hold. Stuart, if you're available, can you just check the answer against what's on the paperwork? Dave has called in just before the news arrives. Hi, Dave.
3: Oh, Ash, how you going? Floyd here.
0: Floydie, hello. Hello. Haven't had a Brisbane voice in a few minutes. What are you doing tonight?
3: I'm awake listening to Ashwin Segar, and he's really excellent.
0: Oh, thank you. Thank you for calling in. And usually you're calling in from somewhere interesting. You're at a gig or something like that. But I don't know if this is good news or bad news, Dave.
3: How many seconds do we have before the news, mate?
0: It depends. We can have 3 minutes till the news arrives for two questions, or 1 minute and a 2 minute song. That's the calculation, but I think we'll just do quiz till the news.
3: Okay. Look, no, I'm as you know, I'm not a demanding person, but I'd like to request a song and do the quiz.
0: No, I don't have a 2 minute song. There's no, what is it? Daydream Believer. I need a Daydream Believer to go to, but no.
3: Actually, that would be a beautiful, beautiful song. So I'll answer the questions now, sir. Now,
0: would you like to pass or have a go at which Irish novel set in 1904 unfolds over a single day in Dublin?
3: Right. Floyd is a Irish name, and I have absolutely no idea.
0: Well, that might be it. That might be it.
3: Well,
0: then
3: that's basically our conversation.
0: That is
3: done.
0: It for tonight, Dave. But let's chat another night.
3: Yeah, mate. I look forward to catching up, because why aren't we running into the city anymore?

0: every single day singing. That's Manfred Mann with Do Wah Diddy Diddy. That's enough. It's two ditties, isn't it? Okay, that is, the news is approaching. After the news, you'll hear about how US President Donald Trump had to use an emergency getaway involving a catering truck, and then we'll reflect on the connection between scent and memory with a scientist who can make it all clear.
1: This August, Science Week is blooming around the ABC.
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0: ABC News with Andrew Kaloupas. Foreign Minister Penny Wong will warn in a major speech today that division and monoculturalism are a threat to Australia's national security. Here's Frances Dew.
1: Senator Wong will deliver the annual Gingell Lecture at the Lowy Institute in Sydney. She's expected to use the annual address to argue that Australia's diversity is a national asset, helping the country connect with the region and the world. While she won't name one nation, the speech makes clear references to Pauline Hanson's calls for Australia to become monocultural. She will say the melancholic fantasy of monoculture risks making Australia lonely in a dangerous world. Senator Wong will say that kind of retreat would leave Australia isolated and that turning Australians against each other makes the country more vulnerable to disinformation.
0: The US ambassador to Israel has condemned settlers besieging homes in the occupied West Bank since Sunday, including one owned by a Palestinian American. Mike Huckabee has labelled the Israeli settlers terrorists in remarks that represent an unusually sharp rebuke from the Trump administration of the latest episode in a surge of settler violence. Israeli security forces have faced criticism for not adequately handling the situation. This Palestinian man is a resident of the village of Kuzra and says he was told to leave without warning.
2: This morning, soldiers came to our door. I opened it and they told us we had just 15 minutes to leave the house. I said, how am I supposed to leave my home and sit out in the street? But they gave us no choice. Now we're staying with relatives, but we have almost nothing with us.
0: David Mentzer, a spokesman for the Israeli Prime Minister, has condemned the settlers' actions.
3: These incidents are indeed deplorable. They are unacceptable. And we do, all of us here in Israel, condemn violence against innocent Palestinians just in the same way as we condemn violence against Israelis. And we are acting against it, as you've been reporting. The Israeli army is acting against it, and we are investigating it, and we will arrest those responsible, and we will prosecute them.
0: Sydney Airport has recorded its third runway incident in as many weeks, prompting another investigation into aircraft movements on the ground. Air Services Australia says a Virgin Australia flight was cleared for takeoff on Sunday before an air traffic controller cancelled the clearance within 4 seconds after spotting a Qantas aircraft crossing the runway about 1,200 metres ahead. The Virgin flight remained at the runway 3.

0: threshold before being cleared again without further incident. Air Services says the two aircraft were never in close proximity. Three teenage boys from an elite Sydney private school have been charged with the alleged sexual assault of a teenage girl. Here's Lydia Feng.
1: The three students from Scots College were arrested following police raids across several homes in Sydney's east. New South Wales police say the boys allegedly sexually assaulted a 14-year-old girl in an eastern suburbs alleyway on the evening of July 22nd. A 13-year-old and 14-year-old have been charged with aggravated sexual assault in the company of others and two counts of aggravated sexual touching of another person. Another 14-year-old has been charged with a single count each of the same offences. In a statement, Scots College says it has cooperated and will continue to cooperate with police as required. The three boys are on conditional bail and will appear in a children's court later this month.
0: Temperatures have climbed in Europe again as heat records tumble across the continent. With more, the BBC's Justin Rowland.
2: There's an interesting meme going around online. It says, is this the coolest summer of the rest of your life? Now, that isn't going to be true because weather's going to go on varying. It's very unlikely that we'll have a year this hot. We may have one next year, but probably not in the year after that. The weather will continue to vary. What they're getting at is the point that we are still pumping billions of tonnes of carbon dioxide up into the atmosphere. And until we reduce that to the same rate at which nature can take that carbon dioxide out, we will continue to drive temperatures up.
0: Tokyo has condemned Russian President Vladimir Putin's visit to a disputed island close to Japan. The island is one of the four in the Kuril chain, seized by Moscow shortly after Japan's surrender in World War II. Tokyo has maintained its claim to them, making their return a condition for a formal peace treaty that would unlock closer economic ties. The Japanese Prime Minister, Sanae Takaichi, says the visit hurts the feelings of the Japanese people and is absolutely unacceptable. That's the latest from ABC News. For more news at any time, you can download the ABC Listen app.
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4: Good morning again. We are about to cross over to the United States, where as I was mentioning earlier, there's been an incident where US President Donald Trump had to make an emergency getaway in a catering truck or catering cart to avoid a potential attack. So there's heightened security in the US, very creative at times. So we'll check in with your Boston correspondent in just a moment and we'll tell you who won the quiz. Also, right after a quick run of the temperatures, Brisbane, you will have 24 delicious degrees today, mostly sunny. Sydney, 20 and sunny. Melbourne, 16 degrees, light shower or two. Canberra, 16, morning fog and frost. Hobart, 14 degrees, light showers. Darwin, 34 degrees and sunny. Adelaide, 17, light shower or two. And Perth, 22 degrees, mostly sunny. Stuart Christen produces the show. Hi, Stu.
5: Good morning, Ash.
4: Have you ever been taken back by a certain scent to a moment in your past?
5: I think we all have, because you think about scents in the way that, you know, I feel like the main one I always get is a certain scent reminds you almost of a certain person. So you think back to your time with them. I'm immediately drawn to, you know, thoughts of my grandma. She wore the same perfume for like every day for like 30 years, as long as I knew her anyway. So whenever I smell that certain scent, it's almost an indescribable. Some people kind of associate it, kind of becomes their sort of natural musk or their smells. So it kind of just becomes them really. But as soon as you smell it, you think, oh, this is that person. You know, you have that association, maybe obviously with the memory of that person, but obviously specific ones. So like if I ever went to my grandma and grandpa's as a child, for example, and you think, oh, well, that's a smell. That's obviously grandma and grandpa. You know,
4: so do you have to be careful? Like if you meet someone your own age, say you're dating someone, you say, oh, that's
5: my grandma.
4: That sort of sentence, yeah.
5: Look, that actually has come up before. I remember a long time ago, I went on a date and then she was wearing the same perfume as my grandma. And my brain almost slipped and immediately I was just like, oh, that smells nice. I almost said, oh, it smells like my grandma's. But I'm like, no, Stuart, this is a date. If you want anything good to come out of this, do not
4: be careful.
5: Tell her you smell like your grandmother.
4: Nothing wrong with smelling like anyone, but it's just there's an intergenerational gap, and people like to smell like their own generation because it makes them feel contemporary.
5: This is my pro dating tip. Don't tell, you know, young women that they smell like old ladies.
4: I just think it's an interesting, because for me, it's I love old scents as well. And for my old scent is sandalwood, which does take me back to my grandma, grandpa, old house, but it's a good reminiscent memory when it kicks in.
5: See, sandalwood for me, I get a friend who does a lot of incense and burning and things like that. And she obviously, like, because so whenever I go over to her house, it always smells like that, you know, the sandalwood, all the different kind of, all your basic sort of incense smells. Like you've got like green herbs and tea and stuff like that. It's delicious. But yeah, as soon as I smell that, I'm thinking, oh, I think of her.
4: Yes. So, good, strong, natural smells. And sometimes it's just a good floor cleaner. When I smell a good floor cleaner, it takes me back to a particular moment 40 years ago. Someone must have used the same cleaner. Maybe that's come back. So if you have a memory that comes back from a smell, I'd love to hear your thoughts on that, because we are talking to a scientist about exactly what is going on in about 25 minutes' time. So stick around for that conversation if you'd like to know the science behind it, and also hear your own memories and those of other people. You can text 0437 774 774. You can call in as well, 1300 800 222. In the meantime, Stu, just a quick reiteration, please, of the rules of the quiz and what happened.
5: Oh, naturally. So we all know the rules by now, but if we don't, pretty much everyone gets two opportunities to answer a question, two if you get one right. And then if you get it right, you get your name as kind of like your name in a hat. I effectively put it into a computer. The computer pretty much spins it up on a little wheel and then picks a winner, and it does as it has today. And the winner is Roz from the Fluoro Peninsula.
4: Congratulations, Roz. A lot of people were enjoying his sassy style today.
5: A lot of people were rooting for Roz.
4: Thank you, Stu.
5: You're welcome.
4: All right, let's kick in. Let's cross over to the United States to figure out exactly what is going on with US President Trump and everything else that is making news after this. Not too far from the US. Back in the day, this is Bob Marley and the Wailers. Could You Be Loved?

0: That is Bob Marley and the Wailers. Could You Be Loved?
1: Alan Jones was a broadcasting powerhouse. 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
0: Let us now cross over to the United States to find out what the latest is with the US president's daring escape and also what the most popular names are for dogs. Celeste Katzmarsden is your Boston correspondent and joins you now. Hello, Celeste.
3: Good morning.
0: This is quite the creative escape that the US president had to get involved in.
3: Yeah, this is definitely something people are talking about a lot here. And, you know, if you've watched any movies or if you've read about presidential history, you know, sometimes they pull kind of a bait and switch when it comes to protecting the president. And there are things that are commonly done to obscure the whereabouts, the exact whereabouts of the president. Like there's more than one presidential limousine, the Beast, even down to the same license plate. So you can't be entirely sure where the president is or when Marine One, which is the name for any helicopter in which the president flies, takes off. There are identical helicopters around it. So again, you can't be exactly sure, but this was something definitely different. This was in Turkey. They had some questions about whether there was a threat to Air Force One. So they took the president off that plane and snuck him off in like a concession cart and put him on another plane. They let Air Force One take off with members of the cabinet and reporters, the White House press corps, on board. And when they got to the other side, they put him back on Air Force One and let him walk off the plane as if he had been there the entire time.
0: When you say concession cart, is this something he had to fold up quite small inside, or was there standing room?
3: I'm not exactly sure. I mean, I think it's a cart. I don't think it's like maybe like not the cart they roll down the aisle when they ask you what you want to drink.
0: Yeah.
3: But something that's used to move food, you know, one of those like bigger sort of standing carts. I can't imagine it was very comfortable, but I don't think he was inside the cart during the entire flight.
0: No, not comfortable. No, he's not the smallest president either. So some inconvenience there, but this might be part of his life moving forward because there are heightened threats to the president following this Iran war, aren't there?
3: Yeah, I mean, there have been assassination attempts on the president. The president has been shot. I mean, it was a graze wound, but he, you know, a couple of inches in the other direction and that would have been the end of the president. So there are real threats against the president. There are real threats against every president. That's not that shooting incident, which was at a rally, was not the first, you know, the last time, I should say, that the president's life was threatened or his safety was threatened. There was a guy who was sort of stalking him at Mar-a-Lago, which is, you know, his home in Florida. There have been other threats, certainly. So, I mean, there is a real question of whether he's safe. But this one was notable for the fact that they let all these other people fly unawares on what was essentially a decoy plane. If they thought that there was a legitimate security threat against Air Force One, I don't think taking the president off that plane, signified the end of that threat. It might have signified a lesser threat to the president himself, but not to the plane with all those people on it.
0: Right, including the Secretary of State and some other key figures were remaining on the plane, weren't they?
3: Yeah, it was the Secretary of State, Marco Rubio, the Secretary of the Treasury, Scott Bessent, some of his top aides, and again, the White House press corps, the traveling press that goes with the president everywhere he goes, they were on that plane. Asked to lower their shades, as a matter of fact, and keep them lowered during the entire flight, which, you know, would probably tell you that something was up.
0: Do we have some more examples of the way presidents have been protected in the past through these decoy methods?
3: I mean, the examples that I gave are sort of very classic examples. The multiple limousines, the multiple helicopters. I mean, there have been cases where presidents have been quote unquote, smuggled into the country. In the Middle East, for example, there have been like sort of more secret flights where the traveling press wasn't notified at all, where nobody was notified. There certainly have been cases like that, especially when it comes to visiting war zones. There have been some very low key, either secret or lower key visits by the presidents to Ukraine, Afghanistan, Iraq, those sorts of things. Those are typically done on military planes. There have been cases where there was a case where the President Clinton, for example, switched planes in one incident in Pakistan. But this, I don't know about traveling in a concession cart, though. I'm not sure that that's commonly done, but I guess kind of the point is that we don't always know how it's done.
0: Yes, I mean, there's a certain levity to the way just moving around in a hospitality cart as well, which is probably why it's so news-friendly as well. John of Coburg says, did you see the pictures? Trump went golfing on the weekend and they had an Avenger missile defense system surrounded by a barbed wire at the golf course to protect him. Nothing says winning the war like a missile shield 8,000 kilometers away from Iran. Celeste, does this feed into the idea of how the war is going?
3: Look, there are people who are certainly not happy with the war. There's certainly no appetite whatsoever in the United States for more, for troop deaths, for a ground war. We've certainly seen that in, Iraq, Afghanistan. We're still grappling with the effects of that. And the people, the people who didn't come home, but also the people who did with serious damage, traumatic brain injury, amputation, PTSD, lots of things like that. And, the president's popularity isn't sky high already for a lot of reasons. So, the war being, this war being one of the many reasons that figure into that, I think.
0: Celeste Katzmarsten is your Boston correspondent, taking us into the news of the United States. Staying with the president and the White House, the Trump administration is set to spend at least $900 million on White House construction. What is that money being spent doing?
3: Well, to your point earlier, and to the listener's point earlier, this is a sort of another security measure in part. The part of the money that he wants to spend, of course, is to demolish, which he's already done, and reconstruct the White House East Wing into this vast 90,000 square foot ballroom. 90,000 square feet, or 8,400 square meters, if you prefer metric. That's a lot.
0: Yeah.
3: That's a lot. But part of the reason for this, part of his rationale for this, is saying that the White House should have a facility like this, a welcoming place to have these gala events and special events and greet other heads of state and so on, but also because it would be safer. It's just safer for the president to be able to entertain, quote unquote, in his own home than to go to these outside. I mean, if you want to talk about another security example, there was, of course, a disruption, not this year, but the previous time at the White House Correspondents' Dinner, where a guy broke into the dinner and was rushing the event. While the president was there, and this was, of course, at an outside venue. So if you look at those kinds of things, he wants to spend an extraordinarily large amount of money, $400 million, as part of a bigger, reportedly $900 million spending plan to do all these things, which it's not really clear he can do that because Congress hasn't said he can. And that's how these things work. I think he disagrees with that, obviously.
0: And it sounds like he's going to appeal the decision that's limiting his freedom to build.
3: Yeah, he is going to say that he has the authority to do that. He's saying that this is a matter of security and a matter of safety and so on. And also he said that he is raising money privately to help with the construction of this money. He says he's raised hundreds of millions of dollars from, wealthy supporters and corporations to cover the cost. But from the reporting that we've seen now, including from the Washington Post, it looks like a lot of these costs will be borne by the taxpayers, and that money is being sort of directed into an account that typically is used for kind of small upkeep matters of the executive mansion to stockpile a bunch of money for these grand plans that he has. And I should add that, you know, Trump already tried asking Congress for this money, and they said no. He asked for $1 billion. And they, Congress was like, forget it. You can't have this money. And so now the Democratic Party, the opposition party, obviously is saying that he's directing money from tax cuts to pay for this thing. But Congress still hasn't said yes. And in fact, has said no, forget it.
0: I mean, that's the same theme with the war, isn't it? Asking for unilateral action by the White House without congressional permission. That seems to be an ongoing theme of Trump's presidency.
3: Yeah, I mean, the use of executive orders in the Trump presidency, he's certainly not the first person to do it. I mean, they existed long before he came around, and other presidents have used them, certainly. But it has been quite controversial, the degree to which he has used them and for what.
0: Celeste Katz-Marston is with you, our overnight Boston correspondent. Some lighter news from the U.S. Can you tell us now, it's been announced, the top 25 dog names in the country?
3: Yeah, so if your dog is named Bella, you are not alone. Bella is the number one dog name in the country, and the top five, Luna, Max, Coco, and Daisy are up there. And I was a little disappointed to see that there were some kind of cool names in here. Zeus, number 24, was pretty cool. Rocky, I like that. I like that name. Number 12, Pablo, my dog's name, did not make the list, but we all knew he was very special and unique. Yeah. And then as a dog lover, I kind of have to laugh because, I mean, when I was a kid, you know, back in the Paleozoic era, you know, you would see reading old stuff, but you'd see dogs were always named something like Spot or Fido or Rover. And I don't think anybody names their dog that anymore. And I'm kind of bummed out. I think there should be more Rovers in the world.
0: Yes, bring back 90s dog names.
3: Yeah, exactly. 90s supermodels and 90s dog names. 90s supermodels with 90s dog names.
0: What a combo. This is the same with human names. If you look at human name lists, often it's something like Maria or Sonia. The Italian sound seems to really work for humans and dogs. People are drawn to a nice vowel at the end of their name.
3: Yeah, I think that, and these, of course, you see the things that are trending over time and names come into vogue and drop out. And then all of a sudden the new vogue is to go back to something that was popular 100 years ago or, you know, things that were considered sort of quote unquote, I guess generationally, some names start to sound like quote unquote old man names or old lady names and stuff. But then people find them anew and they become charming and everybody wants to name their kid, you know, some antiquated thing.
0: And I think it also depends on the dog breed. I don't know if Coco the Rottweiler works very well, but Bella, it depends on the dog, but some names more fit the breed, I think. What kind of dog is Pablo?
3: He is a dachshund. He's named for Pablo Picasso's famous line drawing of a dachshund, which I love. He was a big fan of dachshunds also. He had a dachshund named Lump, which also did not make the top 25 list.
0: Right. It's a fun name, though. I think it's good to have a niche dog name, which you've gone with as well. Now, the U.S. is changing in other ways. People are catching more unusual fish from the sea.
3: Yeah, this is not a great one for us. It's, you know, there are certain fish and certain sea creatures that should live this far north, and there are some that shouldn't. And so Cape Cod, which I'm sure a lot of listeners have heard of, sort of a famous coastal place, Jaws, obviously, I think we've talked about Jaws. Yeah. But anyway, so this was not a great white, though. It was a tiger shark. And the tiger shark can get really big. It can get like 15 feet, which is about 4.5 meters. It eats lots of stuff. It can eat really weird stuff. It can eat shoes, license plates, like man-made stuff. It's pretty omnivorous. But the short answer, though, is it shouldn't be living up here because it really is more comfortable living in warm water. The waters up here should be too cold.

0: for it. So the fact that it this shark was caught and that they have seen other sharks like this, you know, it says something about maybe climate change or the sea temperatures. And of course, that has a big, forgive the pun, but it does have a ripple effect in terms of, you know, how fishing and sea life and our ecosystem all work. So maybe it was exciting to catch this big tiger shark, but I'm not sure it was a fish that should have been here to be caught.
1: And those poor cod, Cape Cod, they have another thing to worry about. They probably have no experience in this.
0: Well, I mean, the thing is, there are a lot of shark reports. There are a lot of shark sighting reports, and you can check, you can follow the statistics, and you can get up to the minute information about sharks. I mean, look, it is the ocean. It's not a hot tub. It's not your pool. There's going to be stuff in it that was there and should be there probably long before you were there. But yeah, swimming up on a 15-foot shark, maybe not my thing.
1: No.
0: I don't know.
1: No, not for all of us either. We've had a couple of texts about this dog conversation, Celeste. No name on this. It says, my dog is called Girly, lovely white little Staffy. And Trev from Surfers Paradise says, best name for a dog, 99. I had a Max, but he died as well. And again, the best names are often not the most popular.
0: Oh, yeah, for sure. I mean, I think that we did at the newspaper where I work, we did a story about uncommon names or just names that are funny. I mean, of course, you have to be able to call the dog's name if you're saying, like, you know, stop. You want to be like, you know, I don't know. Brachiocephalus, like stop eating that squirrel or something like that. But like, you know, I mean, it has to be a name that you can use for recall. But I mean, I did always like those names. Like, I mean, somebody who names their dog Bob Barker has a good sense of
1: That's
0: humor.
1: That's fun. Or an
0: or
1: opposite.
0: Charles Barkley.
1: Yes. I like the opposite name, like Brontosaurus for a little terrier.
0: Yeah. Well, I mean, there was that dog Bruiser in Legally Blonde and everyone liked that one.
1: Yeah.
0: So, but
1: that
0: we're
1: going
0: to stick with Pablo for now.
1: Pablo's a fun name. Celeste, lovely to chat to you again.
0: Always a pleasure.
1: Celeste Katz-Marston is your overnight Boston correspondent.
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1: I've had a couple of reflections from you about smells, the memories that they bring back, because we're about to talk to a scientist about that issue. What's the science behind smells coming back to you? Okay, the text messages have rapidly gone down. Where is it? Come on. Oh, here it is. Ashwin, I'm 80 plus years old. The smell that stops me is tobacco smoke on the breeze. Takes me back to the smelling of American troops in the South Vietnam jungle. Jim from Colac. That's how specific smells can be. They have a real bypass in our brains to memories and to feelings. So we are going to explore how smells work and take your memories as well. Call me if you like on 1300 800 222 or text 0437 774 774. I'm Ashwin Sedkar. 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
0: Let's now have a moment to understand our brains a little more deeply. And that is exactly, well, the focus tonight is how we use smell, how smells affect us, how they bring memories flooding back. What is happening in our brains when that occurs? And what can we do? Maybe is there a therapeutic benefit to this reaction, this vivid reaction we have to certain smells? Someone has asked me to ask our next expert about the smell you get at the airport from AV gas. You get it airport aprons. Okay, that's a very interesting smell. I wasn't even familiar with that. On smells, the smell of a car body filler takes me back to helping out at my uncle's garage during school holidays. That's from Michael of Bentley. Morning. My favourite smell is cypress pine. In the 1960s, Harvey Bay foreshore camping area was full of trees and fond memories. That's from Swanee in Wanday. There's something special about smells. So if you'd like to share your reflections, you can text 0437 774 774 or call in on 1300 800 222. But to bring in an expert as well for this conversation and understand scent, smell more deeply, you're joined by Associate Professor Susanna Tai, who is a Principal Research Fellow at the Queensland Brain Institute. She joins you now. Hello, Susanna.
2: Hello, good morning.
0: Tell us about this research that you've done into smell. What drew you to this, of all the five senses out there, why smell?
2: Yeah, so smell is a particularly powerful stimulus that, as you've been discussing, triggers memories. And it's one of the sensory inputs that our brain encodes very early in life, even before we're born. A newborn baby can recognise the smell of its mother. And so it's perhaps not surprising that the brain uses smell to really try to shortcut having to think through whether a situation is going to be safe and friendly rewarding, or whether it's going to be threatening, and whether we need to be on high alert, ready to respond. So it's a way of really sort of regulating our nervous system and helping us respond appropriately.
0: But the other senses feel quite critical as well. Like if you see a tiger in the bush, you need to react quickly. But does smell move faster than sight through the brain? Is there some special place for smell?
2: It does. And I think it's, as I mentioned, one of the earliest sort of systems to come online in the brain. It's one of the simplest sensory cues. And I think it's one that has been sort of very highly conserved across evolution. And so as humans, we rely on our other senses a lot more so than perhaps other mammals do. And so that's perhaps, I think, one of the reasons that it is one of the earliest senses to sort of come online in the brain. And then, of course, the brain sort of integrates sound and sight and these other stimuli as well. But I think smell is one of the simplest for it to work with.
0: Can you tell us how it works in the brain when we smell something? What's going on and what are the organs involved?
2: Sure. So I'll refer to a study that was recently published from the University of Lyon in France. And that has very eloquently showed how the brain encodes these early smell memories. And so we have a part of the brain that's called the olfactory bulb. And this study was done in mice, but we have this same part of the brain in humans. And that's a region at the front of the brain. It connects through the nose, where you've got the receptors that sense and convey that information from the environment to the brain. And so this region sort of stamps that memory and the type of smell that it's encountered, and then integrates that with the emotional centres of the brain or the limbic regions of the brain, and then that goes into the memory centres of the brain, the hippocampus, where it's then tagged as an explicit memory. And this is where the memories of the situation can come flooding back once this part of the brain is activated. It brings the visuals, it brings the sounds, it brings all the other parts of that memory into the conscious awareness. And so this study that was recently published in PLOS Biology by Professor DeJau and colleagues in France was able to show that this mimics what we're all very familiar with as humans, that these early life memories trigger that are encoded by smell come flooding back. And one of the things that they found was that these are predominantly, these memories, when they questioned people, were predominantly positive memories, things that they would reminisce about from early childhood. And then in their animal studies, they were able to show that it was the neurons in this olfactory bulb region of the brain that were present during that early life period. They were born or divided during that period just after birth, and they were the ones that held that memory at a cellular level through to early adulthood.
0: So is it then the case that we genuinely have these unconscious memories that we can't access until a smell brings them back to life?
2: Yes, I think that it certainly sort of brings them flooding back very quickly, almost like a time machine. It can take you back into that moment. And so you get the whole awareness of that sensation. And while you could consciously probably recall the memories of whether it's being at the airport or, you know, working, you know, with your family, and that whole experiential aspect of it where all of the sensory integration is occurring, that seems to be triggered by the smell itself.
0: Is this sense also so important because we need to be able to smell if food is off? So very early on, we had to have a keen sense of smell for that reason.
2: Absolutely. Absolutely. And so it's a way of enhancing survival. And so that's a perfect example of knowing whether something is safe to eat, but also the environment itself. It could let you know if the sense of a particular environment were meant that it was a safe place to be and reside, or if it triggered something that was more aversive or threatening. It would encourage the animal or the individual to move on.
0: So it's connected to our survival, but it's also a part of nostalgia. A couple of you have texted along those lines. Hi, Ashwin. My dad was a boilermaker, and the smell of

0: burnt metal, like from grinding, takes me back 50 years and reminds me of when he came home from work. Karen writes, I have a bottle of Old Spice that reminds me of my dad. He passed away 25 years ago, but when I smell Old Spice, it's like he's still here. So that's the power of these scents coming through. Justin has given us a call from Frankston. Hi, Justin.
1: G'day, Ashwin. How are you, Professor?
2: Yeah, good, thanks.
1: Now, my memory is going back in the 80s over in New Zealand, we used to have a cleaning product called Mr. Sheen, and it gave me like a lavender sandalwood sort of smell. And it brought me back to living on the beach in that. And, you know, it just reminded me of, you know, as a little kid going to the beach and, you know, just having a good time with the family and that. And, you know, I think what you said before, I think that brings me back with the memories.
2: Yeah, absolutely. And I think one of the things from this study that I mentioned and from what everyone's describing is really these are important social memories as well. There's often associated with a person or a pleasant situation with others. And this is what they modelled with the animal study as well. And that's, I think, really important for, you know, knowing where you're safe, where things feel good. And as you can imagine in childhood, that's such a critical thing for a child to know before their brain is fully developed, before they can understand things, that emotional safety and these pleasant memories are so critical. And then the brain, when they're reinforced over childhood, the brain does lay down those memories as emotion sort of codes, so that when you come into contact with those smells again, that whole emotion, that whole sense of connection and safety and those other environmental sort of aspects of the memory, whether it's the beach or, you know, greeting your dad at the door, or as people have described, they come flooding back with it. But it's really a way of, as you mentioned before, of keeping us safe and knowing who are our sort of safe people in the world and where we can relax. Because, you know, we often think about survival as, you know, being aware of danger, but it's also being aware of safety. And relaxation is so critical for recovery and rest and sleep and letting the body switch into that phase where it can just go into that rest and restore process that's so critical for survival as well.
0: Thanks for calling in, Justin. It's interesting, this evolutionary adaptation, which was all about survival, very practical matter, is making us remember our mums and dads from 25 years ago, a much more poetic, nostalgic feeling, a byproduct of this evolutionary feature that we have. A couple more of you have texted in. While wandering in the countryside in 1980 with my two-year-old daughter, we came across a field of jonquils. Hope I'm pronouncing that correctly. We stayed a while, rolling around and basking in their perfume. The smell of this flower remains my daughter's favourite and takes her right back to that day. That's from Norel in Wagga Wagga. Another question has... this is more a comment than a question. When I smell a perfume called Gingham, it takes me back to Hornsby Hospital, 1979, when I was having my appendix out at age 18. It was the perfume I was wearing at that age. That's Alison in Willoughby. So, Susanna, it's not just good, positive memory. Sometimes the difficult experiences in our life can come flooding back. So is there a harmful side to smells bringing back tough memories?
2: I think certainly the brain does encode all of these sensory inputs as well. When you go through a very stressful situation or you know, even a traumatic situation, and that's very much part of, again, that survival mechanism, helping you to remember that situation in the you know, event that you might encounter it again. And from the study that I mentioned that was just published, when they spoke to people about their sense of smell and these memories, they were about 80-odd percent of them, 86%, I think, were positive memories that people would recall. But certainly smell and sound in particular are very strong memories that are associated with stressful situations, particularly ones that are unexpected. And so anything that really has an emotional tag to it is something that the brain is going to store as a memory. And that's one of the purposes of emotion, particularly intense emotions, is to really flag to the brain that this is an important event in today's sort of timeline, that, and we need to remember this because either we want it to happen again or we want to avoid it happening in the future.
0: Yeah, it serves that dual purpose of warning us and also remembering what's good. Most of you have focused on the good memories that are coming flooding back. Jackie from Brisbane says, the smell of barrier cream reminds me of clay art class in the 1970s in primary school. Delwyn has called in from Canberra. Hi, Delwyn.
3: Good morning, all. Hello, Professor. I'm a Parkinson's person, as a lot of people who listen overnight know. And I also suffer with, not suffer, but manage the voice implications of Parkinson's and also the sensory overload that comes with Parkinson's. I don't think that's uncommon to neurodivergent people who have lots of other conditions like I do. But why I'm calling is because I have had great help from what's called LETS, L-E-T-S-S. And I'm wondering, Professor, if I could ask you, have you seen the recent publication available from the Adelaide Primary Health Network, which was an Australian government initiative, and their checklist? And are you aware of their website and their 1-800 number?
2: No, I'm not familiar with that particular number. Sort of going back to what you were saying too about the sensory changes, they are very common, as you mentioned, in Parkinson's and other neurodegenerative conditions or neurodivergent conditions as well. And so these changes are important to be aware of. But yeah, I'm very interested to hear more about that and learn more about how that's been helpful for you.
3: Can I give you the Lived Experience Telephone Support Service 1-800 number?
2: Yes.
3: And can I also share that the document that I had in my folder to hand recently, yesterday actually, when I saw a pain specialist in Canberra, it's by the Adelaide Primary Health Network and it's an Australian government initiative. And you can get a checklist or a document on sensory modulation. It's a 1-800 number. There's also a web chat line. Would that be helpful to share?
0: Sure, Delwyn. Can you share the details for us? In fact, if you give it to us now, or I can put you on to Stuart for our producer, what's easier for you to share?
3: Oh, no, it's easier for me to run through the number with you.
0: Yeah, give us a number for anyone who's in that position.
3: Okay, it's a 1-800 number. 1-800-013-755. There's a web chat, lets.org.au also. You can follow that through.
0: Okay.
3: But the reason I'm so thrilled that you're talking about it because I'm a person who used to love incense and burning and calming scents like vanilla and rose and lavender and all those things. But then also some of my support workers have issues with smells, and it's not particularly helpful for us all to sniffle while we're trying to get through our mornings.
0: Right, because of that sensory overload issue that you mentioned. And Professor Susanna, can you explain anything more about sensory overload when it comes to scents that might be helpful for people listening?
2: Sure. Well, I think as we understand it, there can be an increase in that sensitivity of those neurons as they're processing the sense of smell. And this can be the similar for different types of sensory overload. So where sounds are very loud as well or lights are very bright. And so different sensory sensitivities are something that we're becoming increasingly aware of in the community and needing to make accommodations for as well, because it's, you know, I think very it makes a lot of sense, but I think for whatever reason, we really haven't taken it seriously enough as a community, that different people experience the world differently. And so some people might walk into a room and not smell anything, and others might be completely overwhelmed by it. And that's just, you know, a reflection of how sensitive their sort of olfactory bulb is, the receptors that are there to sense the neurons, to sense the smell, to pass that information back through the neurons into the brain. It can be with, you know, either with neurodivergent conditions, we know that there's, and sensory processing disorders, there is this heightened sensitivity, but also as the brain goes through changes over the lifespan, it will make accommodations, you know, either if it can be through loss of certain neurons, as occurs in Parkinson's, where there's a loss of some of the dopamine neurons, which are present, very strongly present in the olfactory bulb, that the brain then adapts and it upregulates the receptors that are present so that it doesn't lose its capacity to process that information. So the brain is very adaptive, and as part of that, it might overcompensate early on and have that increased sort of sensitivity to the stimuli as it's coming into the brain. And so this is where I think it's so important for people with lived experiences of these sensory sensitivities speak up and let people know if they're affected by whether it's the smell or the noise, and you know, just, you know, advocate for themselves and know that most places are really trying to make adaptations for people who are overwhelmed by different situations in the environment that previously we've taken for granted that everyone should just deal with it.
0: And I think that's why it's worth having this conversation, because there are nuances to smell and scent that maybe we haven't thought of this morning. And many of you have shared your reflections, again, about your family, maybe that have passed away. This text reads, I have a strong emotional reaction to family smells. About 5 years after my grandma died, I drove into my partner's family garage and it smelt like my grandma's. I immediately started bawling. Same thing happened when I hugged my friend's mum, who was wearing the same perfume as my mum. I was overseas at the time and missed her so much. Instant tears. Another text from Chris says, as a nurse, I can remember certain patients by the smell of their wounds. Fascinating. Again, something I would have never have thought about before, but the human capacity to smell, to pick up scents is quite profound. And that's what we're talking about this morning with Associate Professor Susanna Tai. We have a few minutes to the news, but Susanna will be staying with us after the news. Amber joins in the meantime from Parramatta. Hello, Amber.
4: Oh, good morning. I'm very interested in listening in, and one of the things that astounds me with the brain is the neuroplasticity, but I think I was hijacked very early in life, and I don't associate things with smell that are, you know, pleasant, because I was in a bushfire, and I was also in a big storm on a small boat. And the two things I find that are just traumatic is anything to do with bushfire in our summers that we have. And I can't even put the TV on because of the overwhelming feeling of the loss for people, you know. And also being racing to the shore in a very little boat on a big storm in Sydney Harbour, the fumes from the traffic now, I can't let it in my car. And so the smoke from the bushfire, I can smell barbecues when they're blocks away. And if I'm walking and I get to it, oh, yeah, that's where the barbecue is. I just, my nose tunes into smoke and exhaust fumes.
0: Susanna, there's a connection between smell and PTSD, isn't there? Could you tell us more about that?
2: Absolutely. And I believe it's the same principle. It's that sensory sort of processing really becoming hardwired with those limbic or emotional centres of the brain, as well as the hippocampus. But I think with PTSD, it's switching on that sort of stress response and that heightened awareness. And so when you have that happening, as opposed to the more pleasant memories and the sense of sort of connection, it really puts the body on high alert, and that stimulates a whole range of sort of changes in the body to help you survive. And so it puts you into a state of emergency, essentially. And so when that's happening, the brain, I think, is doing its best to protect you. But when you're now in a safe environment and that's just the smell of a barbecue down the street, it can be very overwhelming. And the brain really, you know, I think prioritises survival and just the chance that there might be any risk associated with that smell over rational thought during those moments. And that's where it's, you know, important to be able to, do everything you can to reinforce the safety emergency, essentially. And so when that's happening, the brain, I think, is doing its best to protect you. But when you're now in a safe environment and that's just the smell of a barbecue down the street,

0: you know, of the situation where it is safe to do so and help retrain the brain where you can. But particularly when those things happen early in life, that's where our brain is laying all of its sort of framework down for how it's going to navigate the world. And so those memories can be very strongly encoded.
1: Thanks for your call, Amber. The news is nearly here. So Susanna Tai, Associate Professor Susanna Tai, will stay with us for this conversation. I thought the next direction we can go into is how to work therapeutically with smells, maybe learn a bit more about the traumatic element and how to deprogram ourselves if certain smells bring back bad memories, and answer your questions as well. If you have a question about smell and the way the brain works, now is a good time to call 1300 800 222, 1300 800 222. You can text as well, 0437 774 774. I'm Ashwin Sedgar here on ABC Radio Overnights, and Susanna will be back with you to answer more of your questions after the news.
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0: ABC News with Andrew Kaloupas. Major social media companies, including Meta, TikTok and Snapchat, will give evidence today to an inquiry examining the social media ban for under-16s. Here's Isabella Tolhurst.
1: A Senate inquiry is currently considering whether penalties should be increased and the eSafety Commissioner's powers strengthened so she can better enforce the social media ban for Australian children. Despite evidence of non-compliance, the Commissioner says she's limited when it comes to gathering information from social media platforms and is unable to compel them to provide documents. In their submissions to the inquiry, Google and TikTok say while they're doing their best to keep children off their platforms, there's not an industry-accepted effective technology to detect a user's age.
0: Poland's Prime Minister says a Russian plan to kill a Ukrainian-American citizen in Warsaw has been thwarted by security agencies before it could be carried out. The suspect, allegedly recruited by Russia's secret services, was detained by Polish authorities on the 7th of August. Donald Tusk says it's the first time that someone sought to attack a US citizen on the territory of another NATO country on the order of the Russian state.
2: This citizen possessed two passports. He was an inconvenience to the Putin regime, and thanks to last-minute action by the Internal Security Agency and the police, this execution and this attack were prevented.
0: The Japanese government has reacted angrily to a visit by Russian President Vladimir Putin to a disputed island close to its territory. Here's Nick Palmiter.
3: The island is one of four in the Kuril chain, close to Japan's main islands, that were seized by Moscow in the days after Japan's surrender in World War II. Tokyo has maintained its claim to them, making their return a condition for concluding a formal peace treaty that would unlock closer economic ties. Japanese Prime Minister Sanae Takeuchi says the visit hurts the feelings of the Japanese people and is absolutely unacceptable. Ties between Moscow and Tokyo have soured after President Putin ordered the full-scale invasion of Ukraine in 2022. With Japan condemning the attack and imposing sanctions.
0: A former Israeli prime minister has labelled actions by Israeli settlers against two Palestinian families in the occupied West Bank as unforgivable terrorist crimes. It echoes the words of the US ambassador to Israel, Mike Huckabee, who's condemned the siege by settlers of a Palestinian American's family's home, calling it a horrific act of terror. Israeli security forces' efforts to disperse the settlers have so far not worked. Former Prime Minister Ehud Olmert says settler violence is happening often with the aid of Israel's military and certain government figures.
4: I don't have enough words in Hebrew or even in English to say how much I'm disgusted and enraged and appalled and ashamed of these unforgivable terrorist crimes perpetrated by Israeli settlers.
0: Yemen's Houthis say they've attacked an oil refinery in Saudi Arabia with two drones. The Iran-aligned militia group says the attack was in response to what it describes as Saudi violations of

0: Yemeni airspace and sovereignty. There's been no immediate comment from Saudi Arabia. Police have charged a 52-year-old man over the deaths of two people in a boating accident in the Northern Rivers region of New South Wales earlier this year. A 52-year-old woman and a 58-year-old man died when the boat they were on capsized while crossing the Yamba coastal bar. In March, a 52-year-old man has been issued with a notice to attend court in October for two charges of operating a recreational vehicle negligently, causing death or grievous bodily harm. To sport, and in the NRL, the Sydney Roosters have moved into the top spot of the NRL table. After a hard-fought win over Penrith, here's Andrew Moore.
1: The final scoreline almost deceptive. Sydney Roosters have beaten Penrith for the second time in 14 attempts, 12 points to 6 to make it 8 wins on the trot before a crowd of 16,000 plus at Western Sydney Stadium. The Roosters dominated, but they only scored one try in the first half through man of the match Daly Cherry Evans. He added the match winner in the 77th minute. Moses Liotta scored Penrith's only try with 14 minutes left on the clock as the Roosters win 12-6, having led by 8 points to nil at half time. Daly Cherry Evans had a whale of a game for the Roosters. Andrew Moore, ABC Sport, Sydney.
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3: Good morning. We are trying to understand ourselves a little better this morning, especially how the sense of smell works. Now, we've spoken so far about good memories flooding back, bad memories coming back. And in this section, just before the next 10 to 15 minutes, I'd like to explore how to undo bad smell memories as well. Is there anything we can do? And take your calls as well. Any detailed questions you have about smell or scent, you can give me a call on 1300 800 222. Before we get to that, Delwyn had called and talked about sensory overload with Parkinson's and shared a website. So if you are wondering what that website was, it's letss.org.au. So there's an A4 page explanation there about the whole topic, and the number is 1-800-013-755 to speak to them if you're in that situation. In the meantime, Bob has given us a call from Greenacre. Hello, Bob.
4: Good morning, Ashwin. Good morning, Prof. A number of years ago, I ran my own security company, reasonably big, and we had an accident where some poor person had fallen out of a window, and I was in the vicinity of the job, and I came on to my guards, and the smell of blood was, it's never left me since then. It was about 20 years ago, but myself and I, you know, the same smell makes me feel, you know, brings back memories. It's not a good thing. It's just I was so surprised. I don't have a particularly good sense of smell, but the moment I smell blood is, it's a surprise to me.
3: Susanna, is there anything you can share with that, what Bob has said, and also maybe how do you undo some of the pain of a bad memory and its association with smell? Can we unclassically condition ourselves?
5: Yeah, I think going back to what Bob was just saying there, even if you don't have what you consider to be a strong sense of smell, when you're in circumstances like that, that are just, critical for you to sort of just react and process so much information almost instantaneously, your brain will really increase or elevate your sensory perception during those moments. And so that sense of smell would have, the sights, the sound, all of these factors would have just really come online at a whole nother level to help you with processing. And that's part of that, adrenaline rush of the moment and how do you respond. It really is a way to try and to make your brain process information far more rapidly than it would and effectively than it would normally. But part of the consequence of that is the encoding of those memories as well. So that the intensity of that experience really helps your brain to hardwire that memory And as we've been discussing, that's not just the thoughts around that memory. It's everything. It's the smell, it's the sound, it's the feelings, the impact, and the consequences of that for yourself, your team members, their families. All of that can be sort of encoded in a moment in time. And so that's sort of going back to that whole concept of taking you back in time to that moment. And that's where, a lot of the work around post-traumatic stress disorder, or even trauma-related memories come into, really need to leverage what we understand about the brain and how it works when it's, just in ordinary daily processing activities. And then how we can leverage that. So somebody previously mentioned neuroplasticity, how we can leverage processes like neuroplasticity where the brain lays down new memories or rewrites memories to really help to provide some reprieve for some of those experiences, as you've just described there. And so with post-traumatic stress disorder sort of exposure therapy, my understanding of it is that it really tries to recreate the exposure in a graded way that reinforces the safety of the new environment now to lay down more of a safety encoding rather than a trauma encoding around the particular exposure. And so the classic example is for, somebody who is afraid of spiders, for example, and then, we'll get comfortable touching a plastic spider and, but that's different to what we're talking about today, where we're talking about the actual sensation of smell and how that's activating these networks. And to my knowledge, there's nothing that's specifically focused on smell as a stimulus itself, without the context of the other environmental cues that would be associated with these memories. But this research and these memories that we're talking about today and these experiences that we're talking about today really highlight the need to think carefully about how we could leverage smell to support that rewiring process or that neuroplasticity. And so there's sort of two obvious ways that could be done. One is similar to the spider example that I mentioned, where you get re-exposure to a smell that is, triggers these memories, but in a graded way, just very subtly at first, where you can build up a tolerance to it, and where you can sort of associate that with a, you can still smell it, but be safe. So it's really to cut the activation of the stress response from that memory. And so you don't get the flooding of the adrenaline coming back, all of these memories lighting up in the brain as actively as they did previously. And another way to think about it is to actually, in those moments, have a counter smell, something that you can smell that has more positive memories associated with it or neutral memories that can actually help ground you to the present moment and help you sort of regain a sense of safety to first sort of deactivate that stress response and the flooding back of all of those sort of chemical responses in the body that happened before our thinking brain is even online and aware of these processes. The subconscious responses happen much more quickly. And so you can use it to really sort of counter that and bring in a sense of safety to the present day moment.
3: Thanks for calling in, Bob. And if this is helpful to you at all, Bob, while the professor was speaking, Rob texted to say, "I was a professional firefighter for 35 years. I've attended thousands of incidents. I've dealt with a great number of dead or badly injured people. I'll be doing something normal and catch a whiff of something and I'm taken straight back to one of those incidents. It doesn't bother or worry me, but it is remarkable how it happens. That's from Rob. So I suppose, Professor, that Associate Professor Susanna Tye, that it doesn't mean you can get rid of the subconscious stimulus response effect, but maybe we can watch the reaction happening and try and find some distance from it. Maybe that's the best we can hope for now.
5: Yeah, and I think that, you know, being able to switch off that autonomic nervous system response that sort of sends that surge of adrenaline flooding back, those emotional tags that are associated with that memory, and to sort of bring, you know, in its place a sense of safety or a sense of peace would, you know, be the ideal. It maybe isn't a memory that you necessarily want to erase, you know, but you do need to downgrade the alarm circuits that can go off in the body.
3: Kim has called us from, is it Manham? Hello, Kim.
6: Good morning, Ashwin, Professor. Yes, it is Manham in on Mighty Murray.
3: Lovely.
6: South Australia.
3: We have a Wynnum here, so I just wanted to check myself, but that sounds like a wonderful part of the world. Are there any scents coming out from that region, or what's inspired your call today?
6: Not at the moment. About 12 years ago, when I moved into my present house, the tree next door was flowering, and I got a whiff of it, and it was in between honeysuckle and frangipani, and I immediately knew the name Fiddlewood Tree. And I have no idea where it came from, but I assume it was a very old memory. Mm. And it took me back, I think, to the 1950s in Canberra. But I was amazed how immediately I knew the name. And I had to add, the name is not anything I remember. But so, the spell and the name were immediate.
3: Susanna, this sounds like the hippocampus doing a wonderful job for Kim.
5: Absolutely. And so, you know, I think there are a lot of memories that the brain does store that aren't always easily accessible on recall, particularly if we've had other memories sort of taking their place in terms of being relevant to our day-to-day lives over the years. But they're there. And, you know, that's a really great example of how just by activating this sensory perception, it re-engages that whole network of sort of cells that are involved in storing or encoding that memory and bring it back up. And so that's, you know, something I think that is also an area of research that's underway and you could certainly use more funding going forward, is the capacity to use smells to really stimulate or activate some of these dormant memories.
3: Yeah.
5: And, you know, it's an area where it's been, I think, used more to regulate emotion in older age, but it's not necessarily used to try to restore memories. And that's something that, you know, these examples are really highlighting the potential for.
3: If you've just joined this conversation, you're with Associate Professor Susanna Tye talking to us about smells. Susanna's from the Queensland Brain Institute, and the way the brain works when it comes to sense coming back. This text says, I have a severe reaction to certain strong perfumes. Is this a normal reaction? And is there something that can stop the excruciating pain being exposed to some perfumes, which causes my head to hurt? That's from Brad in Castlereagh. So some people have a very strong response, don't they? Does this come back to the number of olfactory receptors that they have?
5: Yes, that's likely a part of it. And then also, you know, potentially the number of neurons and then the how closely or effectively those neurons are then hardwired throughout the limbic portion of the brain and you know, probably more so than then even into the hippocampus where the memories are stored, because that sense of pain or pleasure are encoded in that limbic region of the brain. And so when you have that overwhelming sensation, it's really, pain is there to tell you to get out of the way of this potentially threatening stimuli, whether the hand on the hot plate example and, you know, the reflex is to move the hand away, or it's a situation like this. It's the brain's way of really highlighting this is too much. There's too much sensory input here, and potentially these are noxious stimuli. We now know that certain smells actually can be associated with noxious or harmful stimuli. And so that's really the brain's way of alerting you to it, perhaps more effectively than it does in other individuals.
3: Yeah, it does sound like a very immediate sense for getting us out of danger. Greg says, "Hi, Ashwin, the smell of cardboard takes me back to playing around in my father's warehouse when we were kids. Your nostrils are a portal to your past." Love that phrase. That's from Greg. This one has no name on it. It says, "When I was 7, I lost my sister in a tragic accident. I was eating a white peach when we were told. Even now, when I eat a white peach, those memories come flooding back." And that was 60 years ago. It's just such a primal system, isn't it, Suzanne? It sets up these classical links and it just keeps them with us for decades on end, sometimes with some difficulty.
5: Absolutely. And it really highlights, I think, the purpose of emotion too in our processing. It's not just a feeling. Emotions aren't just feelings that we have. They're what we refer to as salience. They're sort of tags of importance that help us know what we need to store effectively as memories. And so when you have something as profound and impactful as getting the news like that at the age of 7, again, those systems are online a lot earlier than the higher order sort of cognitive centres of the brain that are still developing. And so those memories can be really strongly hardwired and come back online immediately in later life because of that emotional tagging.
3: Dorothy has given us a call from Pemulwuy. Hi, Dorothy.
7: Hello. Yes, I'm in a nursing home now, and a resident here, she has a terrible problem with, she's very sensitive to perfumes. So she has to have a sign on her door saying, "Anyone, you know, including staff with perfume, please don't come in. If they come close, she has to say, 'No, keep away from me.'" It's no particular perfume. It's like I can't smell it, and I've heard someone else, and they can't particularly smell, but she's very sensitive to it. And she said she wasn't always like that. I think it's soaps, and I think, you know, I don't want some flowers too. And I mean, it's, I don't know how, I don't know. She said she'd been tested, is there anything she can do about it, or?
3: Suzanne, sorry, you go.
5: Yeah. I was just going to say, I think it goes back to what your earlier caller described as well with, you know, as the brain undergoes sort of changes with ageing, it can increase sensitivity in some areas as a way of compensating for other changes that are occurring. And so that sounds like exactly what's happening here, and that lived experience website might be very valuable, and that document that was referred to just in sort of helping everyone to understand that experience. But, you know, as was just sort of also described, that sense of smell can actually trigger not just sort of sneezing or discomfort or allergies, but actual sort of pain sensations in the brain, you know, if it sort of gets into those centres and be particularly uncomfortable, just like, you know, for people who have sensitive hearing, it might be, you know, some sounds might be very irritating or uncomfortable, or even, you know, you just need to sort of get away from them. It can be very much the same with smell or with lights that are too bright. And so it just really reflects a difference in the way her brain is sort of taking that information and processing it at a rate that's much stronger and more effective, really, than sort of most people are experienced. So everybody else is unaware of the smells, or they might seem pleasant even. But when you have that increased sensory perception to smell, it can really make somebody particularly uncomfortable.
3: Thanks for calling in, Dorothy. We had a text from Peter, I believe, who said he was talking about the white peach earlier, and he just clarified it was the taste more so than the smell that brings back those memories. I'm sure there's a connection as well between taste and smell. We'll come back to that another day. Rosemary writes, hello, this is a very interesting topic. As a child, I was taken to Healesville Sanctuary, and the adult I was with pushed my face against a glass exhibit that contained a snake. I was around 5, and to this day, I can't walk in the country or even get out of a car in an area without panicking. I would love to, but I'm unable. I'm absolutely terrified of the thought a snake may be near. This goes beyond scent, Susanna. This is more into cognitive behaviour therapy as well. But it sounds like that might be more amenable to interrupting the stimulus response than smell, which works at such a primal level. You said it's very immediate. Maybe is that harder to treat with CBT?
5: Smell, I think, you know, as we've been discussing, really integrates a lot of sort of features of the memory all at once. So the emotion, the situation, and then, you know, particularly when it's a traumatic situation, can bring all of that flooding back. But I think it can be similar for, you know, that particular situation where it might not be smell. There were probably smells associated with that memory, but the visual stimulus and the sound of that, all of the cues together sound like they've been strongly encoded, and, you know, at such a young age as well, that it's enough to bring that memory back. So it sounds like, you know, the countryside and, you know, being in a place where you could perceive, you know, a snake being, you're coming into contact with one, is enough to trigger that memory. But certainly I think exposure type therapies do try to work with whatever those cues are for that individual. But certainly if it's a generalised fear, you know, for example, of all snakes, then that can be worked with, you know, certainly perhaps a little bit more easily than trying to erase that very hardwired specific memory of the smell of blood, for example, or gasoline or bushfire.
3: Very, very much so. Yeah, complex issue to unpack, but I appreciate your answers to everyone's questions coming at different angles. If you've just joined, you're listening to Associate Professor Susanna Tai, Principal Research Fellow at the Queensland Brain Institute, answering your questions about smell. We did talk about strong perfumes and the reactions some people have earlier, and a text has come in to say a sensitivity to perfume can be caused from a salicylate intolerance. So maybe that's one option as well to consider. George has given us a call from Lakemba. Hi, George.
8: Oh, g'day, Ash. Yeah, just the previous call mentioned bad-smelling perfumes. Well, there's plenty out there, and I don't think they should feel too self-conscious, because I think a lot of people react to those very badly. It ties into what I wanted to ask about, because, I mean, I know the nose can be traumatised by very strong smells like that, or like smelling salts, and which are used to sort of basically kick the brain because of the shock factor, I think, to the receptors. But I also wanted to ask about the positive side, which is with aromatherapy, where certain smells are used. Things like lavender is considered a very soothing smell, I believe, in that protocol. So I just wondered if the professor had some thoughts about particular positive smells, whether there's any evidence to indicate that they do actually provoke certain kinds of moods or positive reactions.
5: Yes, I think certainly there is evidence around that, and they're commonly used at, you know, for example, in psychology clinics or therapeutic centres where they're trying to create that sense of calm and peace and sort of just de-escalate the heightened sense of activity of that central nervous system of somebody who's feeling particularly stressed or anxious. They're often used to help support transition to sleep, again, for the same reason, to create that sense of calm to create that sort of switching off of that sympathetic nervous system, allowing the parasympathetic nervous system to come online, which is where the body knows it's in a safe state or a safe place. And so lavender is a great example. I think there's quite a lot of evidence around that, and it's very commonly used and recommended. But I think the thing with smell too, as we've been discussing, it can be very personalised. And so if you have memories that are associated with a particular smell that are very, bring up positive memories or bring up memories where you felt at peace or relaxed, we can really, what this research suggests is that perhaps we can leverage those to help create that transition. And lavender is quite a generic one and one that's widely used, but there might be ones that are very specific to an individual as well. An example that's often used too is like the baking bread. Things that trigger that sense of sort of calm and peace, but also you're about to sit down and have a meal, or in a pleasant environment, you're sort of activating different aspects of the brain as well. So you want the smell to be something that's pleasant and not too overwhelming. You're in the state that it might get you're sort of ready to go and eat something, or but just enough to give you that sense of this is going to be an enjoyable situation and pleasant situation.
8: Yeah, I love the smell of baking bread myself.
5: Yes.
8: Thanks, Professor.
3: Thank you for calling in, George. Is there anything we should know about, Professor, about where the research into smell is going next? What are you keen to find out?
5: Yeah, I mean, I think really looking at how we can leverage it to support therapeutic approaches is an area that we're particularly interested in. A lot of the research that my team does is focused more on the stress response and the role of chronic stress activation or reactivation in disorders like depression or post-traumatic stress disorder, how we could leverage that to help support mood and recovery and neuroplasticity. But likewise, I think there's ways to potentially use it to help keep these positive memories sort of front of mind and active in, particularly in early situations of, early dementia processes and, keeping these circuits active. We don't yet know if that's protective, but it certainly would make sense, as we understand neuroplasticity, that the more we are actively engaging the different senses and different parts of the brain, the stronger the networks and connections are within the brain, and this builds more resilience and is thought to be neuroprotective. And so I think it's really an untapped area of potential therapeutic benefit in the future.
3: Yeah, it should be some promising gains for us who are struggling with different childhood difficulties in the future, tapping into this ancient sense, and you've unpacked it very well. Associate Professor Susanna Tai is the Principal Research Fellow at the Queensland Brain Institute. Susanna, thank you for your time today.
5: Thank you for having me.
3: 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In just a moment, I'll bring out your next guest. This is a topic we mentioned earlier, and that is understanding the changing world of the Grammy Awards, this ancient, in terms of musical award systems anyway, method of rewarding artistic creativity that we have had, but it is changing. And to explore that change with you, I'll bring in an expert to have that conversation. Join the conversation as well, if you like, 1300 800 222. My name's Ashwin Sedka. 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

0: That is Steve Forbits with Romeo's Tune. Do you think Romeo wore perfume? Someone's texted to say, Ashwin, some buildings in Sydney have a no fragrance symbol on the door. All those aftershave and perfume fragrances can be toxic, distracting, and eye-watering.
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0: As little as maybe 10 years ago, weren't we all relying on the Grammys, the Emmys, the Oscars to let us know what's good in entertainment? Maybe the Tonys, if you're a bit fancy. But have they kept pace? Some argue that the Grammys have done the best at adapting to our changing world. And yet, some people aren't too happy with them. To explain more, our guest is Dan Charnas. He's a professor at the Clive Davis Institute of Recorded Music at New York University and joins you now. Hello, Dan.
2: Hello. Thanks for having me.
0: You've written an interesting article about the Grammys and keeping pace with the changing times. Tell us more about that article and what you wanted to get across.
2: Well, thank you. I think the inciting incident for all of this was obviously you have a huge music group out of South Korea called BTS, who have by many measures, you could basically call them the most popular music group in the world. One of the things that they have been shooting for is success in the American market, you know, where the Grammys, where the Recording Academy is based. And they just released their first album in 6 years. It did incredibly. And then right at that moment, the Grammys introduce this new category called Asian pop. Right. There's the prestige categories, record of the year, album of the year, song of the year. And then they have something called pop performance. And then they have a plethora of different genre awards. What the Recording Academy was doing, in a sense, is turning what BTS was doing into a genre. And BTS did not agree. And my opinion was, to their credit, they pulled their album from consideration over the introduction of this new category. And, you know, one of the contexts that I tried to provide in this article is that this is not new. And in fact, a lot of this impulse to create new categories isn't just based on, hey, well, there's this genre of music that needs attention. It's that it's based on a long history of racial and ethnic segregation that started at the very beginning of the music business in America in the early 20th century. So I was just trying to provide some context as to why segmentation and segregation like this, I feel, is rather insulting and counterproductive.
0: Very good point. And I can imagine the awards committee would have said, oh, we're just creating extra opportunities. We want to acknowledge Asian pop music. But the way you're arguing it, saying that's confining people from that part of the world to this one category, which is like world music, and that's the only place they can live. They can't be considered for best artist, best album.
2: Well, you're exactly right. And what folks who sort of advocate for the Recording Academy have said is, well, you know, they'll still be eligible for the main category. But that really is a kind of a denial of how categories work. You know, Max Martin and all of the producers from Sweden, who basically dominated our popular music for the better part of two decades, they didn't generate a Scandinavian pop category. You know, ABBA, when they were, imagine, you know, even the Brothers Gibb, you know, coming from Australia, didn't engender some sort of separate Australian pop category. I just think that the impulse to do it is subconsciously racially based, and that's not new. It's been around for a while. And so my counterintuitive suggestion was, hey, you know, yeah, some of these categories, if the denizens of those genres want them, if it's beneficial for us to have a folk category, great. But nobody was asking for this Asian pop category. It was given to them. And that's the difference. And so my fascination is how we use and misuse the term pop, right? That was the title of the article, is pop music is the problem. Really, pop is the term pop is the problem, because it's very, very slippery.
0: Yeah, pop seems to change, doesn't it, from guitar-driven to dance music-driven. Tell us more about what pop actually is, so we can maybe get to the bottom of how it should be treated at these awards.
2: I think you and I are going to have to go on that quest together, brother, because I don't know that there is an answer. Obviously, the term pop comes from popular, right? That's what the term wants us to think, yeah. Right? And when Billboard magazine, which is the, you know, in America and I guess in many ways for the rest of the world, the number one trade magazine for the music business, they started with one chart, the hit parade, right? It's just what's popular. Right? What sells the most? What gets the most airplay? But very shortly thereafter, they created two new categories, one called race music, which was for all the black artists, no matter their style, and hillbilly music, frankly, for the white artists who played styles that were similar to the black. Right. So from that initial cellular division, has come this metastasis, right? This sort of cancerous outgrowth of all these other genres, and they hide behind euphemisms. So it's not just about what's popular. And there are some people who say, well, pop is really a style. It's a genre. But what are the stylistic markers of pop? There was a time when funk, right, as a genre, was the most popular music in the early 1970s. Stevie Wonder was at the top of the charts. You know, the Bee Gees, like one of their first hits in the 70s, or their biggest hits in the 70s, was Jive Talkin' in 1975. That was a pop song, right? A popular song, but it was funk. It was funk and soul. Now pop sounds different, but people tend to think that pop has a sort of a unchangeable, like they treat pop like it's some sort of unchangeable thing that can be defined. But what we find over time is that you'll have, say, in America at least, you'll have a style that is created by black or Latino artists, and it is considered at the time of creation not pop. And then when white artists adopt that style, whenever that is, then it automatically gets accepted as pop. This is a dynamic that comes back over and over and over again in American music.
0: You've explained the origins of this segregated system. It's so unusual for it to be around today, because we think of overt segregation as something from the past, especially the music industry, which you would think would be quite progressive in its attitudes. Do you have any reflections on why the industry still holds on to some of those, maybe some of the worst attitudes from the past?
2: Yeah, I mean, listen, it's something that I talk to my students about all the time at NYU. It's like I tell them you have to hold two realities in your hand. The first is that this music is an industry, was born during the time in America that they called Jim Crow, right? In a time of really, really rigid racial segregation from the end of slavery in 1865 to the passage of the Civil Rights Act in 1965. And so it was very natural in terms of the socio-political environment in America to have these separate racialized categories. But when those legalities fell away, the segregation did not. Now, that is not to say there aren't cultural differences, but Motown Records in the 1960s, right around the time of the passage of the Civil Rights Act, right, the end of segregation, Motown proved that a black-owned company with black artists could essentially take over the pop charts, you know, which they did until the Beatles, you know, came from Britain with their own take on soul music.
0: In that same sense, then, is that something you would see BTS having to do, create their own environment, maybe not Motown, but something online and streaming and build an audience directly? And the more the Grammys does this, the more it will become irrelevant.
2: Oh, I mean, listen, I come from a generation and a scene, right? I came up in hip hop, right, in the 1980s and 1990s, which was very much on the outside. And, you know, there's even a line in a Public Enemy song about, you know, not giving a damn about a Grammy, yeah. Right? That there was enough independence and pride in the independent hip hop scene that it could really leverage itself and call the shots. And that's what's kind of interesting about the BTS situation, right? Because it's not some indie band that has to kind of accept the status quo. What BTS is saying, I mean, imagine how you would feel. All you've wanted, right, is to compete with the best of them. All you've wanted is to be on a level of a Michael Jackson or, you know, any, you know, huge American pop artist. And the minute that you get to that precipice of doing it, the Grammys suddenly create this other category. And you feel, I would imagine, that in some ways you're trying, that there are elements in that business that see you as other, right? That want to put you into that pigeonhole. So I understand the upset at that.
0: Your guest is Dan Charnas, who is a professor at the Clive Davis Institute of Recorded Music at New York University, talking about the Grammys and ways that it may be falling behind in our changing world. America's changing quite quickly, ethnically and demographically. I'm just wondering if the Asian community is where the Latino community may have been at 50 years ago as well. So they might follow a similar path to normalization, mainstreamization in the country.
2: Yeah, it's a very complicated issue in America. You know, this entire history of segregation that we have, that in many ways, you know, now we're dealing with sort of a political retrenchment of those forces in Trump and everything. And it's really interesting in that, you know, only now when BTS is sort of experiencing its taste of this kind of segregation, right? And it happens usually when an influence becomes a little too popular, a little too... This happened to Beyoncé just a couple of years ago, right? She was the first Black woman to win Best Country Album. And what did the Grammys do the following year? They split that album award into traditional country and contemporary country. And we are to believe that Beyoncé sort of represents this new kind of country music, when in fact, country music has been using contemporary influences for decades. It's just when Beyoncé won and what she represents, you know, the Recording Academy felt they needed to do a readjustment, because they're responding also to pressures from the country music business, from the powers that be in that business, from radio stations that play country that don't want to play Beyoncé for certain reasons. It's a tangle. It's definitely a tangle. And I will say that Asian Americans have led the way in pointing out the ways in which BTS and K-pop also kind of, Black music is also their fuel as well, and that they see the battles as aligned. Like, they see themselves aligned with Black musicians in this and Latino musicians. Yeah. But, yeah.
0: I'm wondering, coming from an Indian background as well, within Asia, this won't change. BTS is from Korea, but if Asian Americans are still pursuing law and medicine and quite traditional professions and not jumping into music, they won't really win acclaim in the local community. Do they need to do more to jump into the arts?
2: Well, no, because it's the arts that's kind of boxed them out. I mean, yes, are there among particularly immigrant families a kind of de-emphasis of that? Perhaps, but... You know, I remember being in the record business in the 1990s and really seeing, like, why isn't there an Asian pop group, like an Asian bunch of Asian female singers, especially like in California? If you were in the music business in California, in hip hop and rap especially, you understood Filipino Americans were hugely They're huge participants in that culture, especially as DJs, right? But we didn't really get Asian American and Anglo-Asian pop stars until the last 10 years with Japanese Breakfast, with Mitski, with Biba Doobie from the UK, right? All of these sort of Asian American and Anglo-Asian pop acts are relatively new, and it's not their fault that it's new. It's that I just don't think the industry even saw them.
0: Yeah.
2: Does that make sense?
0: Yeah, it does. And so they didn't see a career in it because they thought, what's the point grinding in this industry? It's safer to go for a more traditional path. But I think maybe they are breaking out now. I follow some artists that are slowly diving into that world, becoming musicians and artists. So it should be a changing world ahead. Is there anything you can tell us about where American music is heading? Bad Bunny sings in Spanish and he's winning awards. Where are we going in the years
2: ahead? Listen. If I knew where it was going, I'd still be in the music business.
0: Yeah. Yeah. Impossible to predict. But I appreciate where you've come with us in this conversation. Dan, thank you for your time.
2: Of course. Thank you.
0: Dan Chanis there. He's a professor at the Clive Davis Institute of Recorded Music at New York University.
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0: We've talked about a few things in the last hour. The scents that bring back memories, the way that music is changing. 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
0: We were just talking about the Grammys earlier. Here's a short clip of BTS.

0: Stuart, that sounds like traditional pop to me, not some Asian category pop.
1: Yeah, we were talking about this before the show and I was thinking it's a bit weird to differentiate pop by, you know, a certain style or category. It's all just, pop is kind of worldwide, isn't it? It was funny you mentioned that and we were talking before with Dan and he mentioned the Beatles. Did you know there was a bit of, as there always is, there was a bit of a culture war on the internet in the mid-teens, so like 2014, 2015, saying that BTS were the new Beatles because they were so worldwide and popular and they kind of instilled like new Beatlemania amongst, you know, young kids. And especially on a global scale, especially with Dynamite, which I think came out around that time. And that song is probably arguably their most popular. You've probably heard it before.
0: I have. Maybe in terms of popularity, that might be the case. But I think to be called the new Beatles, you have to be musically very experimental. You have to go from one extreme to the other, the way the Beatles did.
1: I think so. And I definitely haven't listened to BTS's full discography like I have the Beatles because I'm a bit of a Beatles tragic. However, I think, honestly, it's the genre, the style. I think there's a lot of room for experimentation. K-pop is really the new it. I mean, with K-pop Demon Hunters and things like that, it's just it's a new untapped genre that I think the global, the global listening space can really benefit from.
0: Borders are slowly melting. Richard has texted to say, I've recently found Anhard and Tanner through a PBS radio South Asian music program. Indian fusion electronica is big, apparently.
1: That sounds like fun.
0: That's fun. I suppose PBS in America, BBC in the UK, such big population.
1: It's tragic. However, I think, honestly, it's the genre, the style. I think there's a lot of room for experimentation. K-pop is really the new it. I mean, with K-pop Demon Hunters and things like that, it's just it's a new untapped genre that I think the global, the global listening space can really benefit from.
0: Borders are slowly melting. Richard has texted to say,

0: music segments we've done for a while was that Persian fusion we did a couple of weeks ago. That was so much fun. Yeah. I really, really enjoyed that.
1: We'll bring back more dabs of world music, I think.
0: I think it's a good idea.
1: Thanks, Stu.
0: You're welcome.
1: We are about to head to the news. We'll cross over to New Zealand on the other side here on ABC Radio, Overnights.
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0: ABC News with Andrew Kaloupas. Foreign Minister Penny Wong will today warn that division and monoculturalism are a threat to Australia's national security. In a lecture at the Lowy Institute in Sydney, Senator Wong is expected to argue that Australia's diversity is a national asset, helping the country connect with the region and the world. While she won't mention One Nation by name, the speech will make references to Pauline Hanson's calls for Australia to become monocultural. She says she will say the melancholic fantasy of monoculture risks making Australia lonely in a dangerous world. A shopping centre in Melbourne's north has been sent briefly into lockdown after reports of shots being fired. It's understood two groups of men were seen arguing at the Craigieburn Centre, but fled when police arrived. Police say there was no signs of injuries or evidence of a shooting. But witness Martin says he heard what he believed was a shot.
1: As soon as the shot was fired, or that sound of shots came out, everybody pulled out a massive machete. I don't think they were machetes. They looked like swords to me. I've never seen such large machetes before. And everybody was just threatening each other with it. But nobody really got slashed or anything like that. And then they sort of ran in different directions.
0: A relative of one of the Palestinian families trapped in their homes by Israeli settlers on the occupied West Bank are calling on the US and Israeli governments to act. The siege began at the weekend when Jewish settlers closed off the road to three homes in the Palestinian village of Kuzra, refusing to allow anyone to enter or leave. Mike Huckabee, the US ambassador to Israel, has condemned the settlers' actions, calling the siege a horrific act of terror. American citizen Louis Riddy owns one of the homes under siege where his brother and his family are trapped and says more must be done.
2: I heard our ambassador Mike Huckabee saying that those settlers are terrorists and disgusting. That's good, but not enough because they're still there. If they are terrorists and disgusting, they need to be removed immediately and give us protection. That's what we ask.
0: Polish authorities say they've thwarted an assassination attempt on a Ukrainian-American citizen in Warsaw. They say they believe the suspect, who's in custody, was recruited by the Russian state in order to carry out the killing. Poland's Prime Minister Donald Tusk says it's an unprecedented development for NATO and the European Union. He says the intended target was uncomfortable for the regime of Vladimir Putin.
3: Unfortunately, we must accept the assumption that the Putin regime will seek to eliminate inconvenient individuals in various parts of the world. Therefore, our actions in this matter will be extremely intensive to prevent any further attempts against the citizens of Poland or other countries.
0: Tokyo has condemned Russian President Vladimir Putin's visit to a disputed island close to Japan. The island is one of four in the Kuril chain seized by Moscow shortly after Japan's surrender in World War II. Japanese Prime Minister Sanae Takaishi says the visit hurts the feelings of the Japanese people and is absolutely unacceptable. It's been revealed a Virgin Australia jet was forced to abort takeoff at Sydney Airport on Sunday, the same day as a separate near-miss involving Jetstar and Qatar Airways. Here's Francis Dew.
4: The Australian Transport Safety Bureau confirmed the Virgin 737 had been cleared for takeoff on Sunday morning. As the crew applied thrust, they saw a Qantas 737 begin to cross the runway ahead of them. The Virgin crew reduced thrust and the plane came to a stop as air traffic control cancelled its takeoff clearance. The Qantas crew reported it had also been cleared by air traffic control to cross the runway. Air Services Australia says the aircraft were never in close proximity. The incident happened on the same day as Jetstar and Qatar Airways planes nearly collided with each other on the tarmac.
0: In the AFLW, Melbourne has won its opening round match against Hawthorn by 19 points. Here's Lauren Borden.
5: The match marked a

0: era for the Demons, with Tom Wilson taking over from inaugural coach Mick Stanier for the new season. The preliminary finalists of last year jumped out to an early 23-point lead, but the Hawks fought back, kicking four of the next five goals after quarter time to draw scores level at the final break. The Demons controlled the final term, kicking three goals and keeping Hawthorn scoreless to win by 19 points, with Melbourne forward Mia Austin the top scorer with four goals, swapping across from Carlton in the off-season. Lauren Borden, ABC Sport, Melbourne.
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3: Good morning. We are about to cross over to New Zealand, where there's been a prime ministerial, a challenge to the PM's job. It is hard to stay prime minister wherever you are in the Western world. I think there's a lot of turmoil, a lot of challenge, unrest. Christopher Luxon has faced a challenge. We'll cross over to that. And also, perhaps more in demand, we'll give you the latest cat news from New Zealand. There's another cat story. Steps is safe, but something else is in the news. So a couple of things coming up. We'll also cross over to Kate Mead for what's happening locally. But before we get there, Richard Batt joins you, who from Ord Minute. He's a private wealth advisor there. Good morning, Richard.
4: Good morning, Ashwin.
3: What do the markets hold for us today?
4: Well, markets are higher in the US. The S&P 500 has hit a new high, going above 7,800 for the first time, and it's currently at 7,801, up 53 points. And the Dow Jones is currently up 23 points, while the Nasdaq's having a good day. It's up 252 points, or 1%, and it's boosted by gains in Meta Platforms, Micron Technology and Netflix. But Cisco Systems are down about 8% after their company's latest quarterly result failed to impress investors. And shares in software company Workday have been put in a trading halt after the stock jumped 26% on news that the company is in talks to be acquired by private equity firm Silver Lake. And if I look at the Aussie dollar at the moment, it's weaker against the greenback, currently trading at 70.57 US cents. Gold is down just over 1% at the moment. Spot gold's currently trading at $4,416 an ounce. And oil prices have fallen. Brent crude is currently down 2.6% at the moment, currently trading at $81 a barrel. And on our market today, the reporting season continues, and QBE is one of the bigger names to report today. And unfortunately, ASX futures are currently indicating that our market will be down just under 0.5% at the moment, or 35 points.
3: Thanks for your update, Richard.
4: Thanks, Ashwin.
3: Richard Batt, who was a private wealth advisor with Ord Minute.
2: ABC Radio with Ashwin Sedgar.
3: We were talking earlier about the Grammy Awards and how they're changing, maybe not keeping pace with the changing world. There's a new Asian category, which I assume means everyone from Turkey to Malaysia in one system. No matter how Western the music sounds, they might be going in that category. Betsy from Canberra says, "Hi Ashwin, are the Grammy Awards? There is basically only one Latin Grammy category, and all Latin music, from jazz to pop, etc., is lumped in this category. That's unusual. That's like comparing Miles Davis to Taylor Swift and having them all lumped in the best album category. It's strange times at the Grammys, but we'll see how that unfolds and if it can keep pace with the changing worlds we are in. To describe some of that world in the present day, you're joined by the ABC's Kate Mead. Hello, Kate.
5: Good morning, Ashwin. How are you?
3: I'm good. I'm just enjoying a bit of BTS earlier. Do you boogie to BTS sometimes?
5: I'm going to have that moment and say, what is BTS?
3: Oh, okay, hang on, wait a minute.
5: Hold on. Oh, yeah.
3: I mean.
5: Oh, yeah.
3: How do you move to that?
5: Yep, I definitely move, and I'm moving right now in the studio.
3: Good to know. So we're all done.
5: Why am I dancing so early in the morning?
3: Exactly. No, we're ready to go, though. What's happening in the news today, Kate?
5: Okay, so I have been talking about AI a lot lately on our programs, but at the moment, it's something else for you to keep in mind. Now, when you were last at the doctor, I would like to know, did the doctor say to you, do you mind if I use AI Scribe for our consultation today?
3: No.
5: Do you remember? Don't remember being asked?
3: I see them typing, but I've never had them request AI. I just assume they're just typing scripts or maybe Googling. I'll accept a bit of Googling from time to time.
5: Many of the doctors have the opportunity to be able to use a tool called AI Scribe. So basically the AI will listen to the consultation, it'll summarise it, make your notes, and then pop it into your medical record. But what we're hearing is that the AI Scribe does not hear things always correctly. And it's important to know that the doctor should always ask you for your permission to use it in the first place. They have some really strict guidelines around that. We have a woman from Queensland that had quite a distressing experience. The AI Scribe that was used by her doctor generated false information, including that she used illegal drugs and takes medication she had never heard of. They're called AI hallucinations, and it ended up going on her medical record, and it meant that she was given incorrect advice before surgery. So there's an advocacy group called Digital Rights Watch. It says that AI tools are making significant mistakes in medical settings, and often patients aren't being asked for consent to use the AI. So Patients Australia have said that doctors, they're just reminding everyone that they have mandatory guidelines to follow when using the AI. And, you know, you do have the right to refuse. So when I see this story, Ashwin, I think, okay, so I've always said, yes, that's not a problem. But maybe the next question at the end of the appointment is, can we please read back what the AI has summarised of our appointment today to make sure that it's correct before I go off out into the world and it's on there permanently?
3: I can imagine accuracy is one problem, but also where does this data get stored? A US data centre somewhere else? So is there a record of all people's health conditions stored abroad too? There's that aspect to it as well.
5: Look, and at the basic level that I understand, Ashwin, too, is, I mean, this is an AI that has been designed for the medical field. It'll be different from your ChatGPT. It's not quite like what we are using every day. It's a little bit different to that, but also a little bit the same, right? So just like any AI that you use, you don't treat it as, you know, this is true and correct. You need to read it. You need to fact check it and make sure that that is the information that you're going to roll with.
3: Okay, it's a sign of our changing times, though, AI entering the patient room. Now, speaking of AI, the data centres are all getting together at the moment.
5: Yeah, so we've got federal, state and territory water ministers that are getting together today. And this is to discuss proposed new national standards for large AI data centres. So for those that are in areas that are seeing a data centre pop up, one of the concerns that we have from community members is not just these massive centres going up in their local community, but the amount of water that is being used. So they had a Rocky Energy Ministers meeting where the NT and Queensland opposed the Prime Minister's plan to mandate the data centres' use for renewable power. Federal government is now seeking an arrangement to consider a national approach for managing the data centres' water usage. So they want a national plan. Like, here's what we're all going to do and we're all going to agree on. We don't want states kind of running, oh, it's okay over here and it's okay over there. And, you know, when those mistakes can be made, they just want it to be a national plan that everyone's following the same rules.
3: Kate Mead is an ABC reporter taking us through the news of the day. We're starting with AI and data. Let's come back to the traditional world of bricks and mortar.
5: We're talking about going to the supermarket. Now, you may like to shop around with your milk and you may shop at Woolworths. Well, the super giant that is Woolworths is phasing out their Farmer's Own brand of milk. Now, it's always been promoted as giving a better deal to farmers. But the bottles of milk have already been removed from the shelves in South Australia, and it will soon leave supermarkets in Queensland and New South Wales and Victoria by 2020. 97. Now, this is of concern to farmers and farmers that have signed on with Woolworths, you know, as their provider, as their processor. So the supermarket giant has communicated directly with all the suppliers, that's the farmers, and they've told them that it won't happen until, you know, mid next year, and they'll look after them. They're working with some of the, you know, with the farmers to help them find a new supplier. But here's the thing, Ashwin. Farmers, when they're usually changing suppliers, like it's a really big deal to change companies in terms of where your milk's going to go. And usually a farmer will have a little bit of something that they can negotiate with over a milk price, because they're coming to them saying, well, here's what I have, this is what I produce, you know, here's my herd, you know, can we work on this milk price? And it takes months. But these farmers that have been with Woolworths suddenly don't have any bargaining power. They have nothing. They're coming saying, I don't have a deal. I don't have anyone right now. Please, please take me. And that's a really significant difference. So while Woolworths are saying, yep, we're going to help those farmers try and find a new processor, a new supplier to work with, for farmers right now, that's quite that are with Woolworths, that's their concern at the moment. That's causing them some distress.
3: Yeah, some harsh economic reality kicking in. Kate, thank you for keeping us on top of the stories.
5: Thank you, and I'll continue to dance into the day. Thank you so much.
3: It suits you. Thanks, Kate.
5: Cheers.
3: Okay. I think that's just going to be my new introduction for guests for this hour. It's so fun. It makes you feel happy. Let's try it. Angela Cumming, your New Zealand reporter, joins you now. Kia ora.
6: Kia ora, Ashwin. How are you?
3: Well, thank you this morning. You have some more cat news for us today, which is a delight. But before we get to the cat news, we do have to start with the big stories. Your Prime Minister faced a challenge today.
6: I thought you were talking about the big stories, which was Otago lost the Rand Furley Shield at the weekend.
3: Oh, no.
6: I didn't... And even worse, you know, we lost it to Ashwood.
3: That's going
6: to
3: be awkward. Oh, okay.
6: In a home game, your listeners may be scratching their heads going, what on earth is Angela talking about? But in New Zealand rugby, there's the Bledisloe Cup, there's the World Cup, there's the Super Rugby Championship, but the one every team wants to win is the Rand Furley Shield. You win it and lose it through a series of challenges over the course of the Provincial Rugby Championship in Otago with the holders, and we lost at the weekend.
3: It even sounds like it was named after a sheep, the Rand Furley.
6: Well, it's named the Rand Furley Shield. Rand Furley's a sheep town in the South Island, so, and it's very old, it's like 150 years old. Everyone wants to win this particular shield. We lost anyway. Thank you. I feel like this is my therapy for the week. I just had to get that off my chest, because that is what has been occupying me this week and keeping me up. And that was my big news. But on a national stage, I guess things happen outside of rugby in New Zealand, including political stories, where 87, I think we're down to 84 days out from the country's general election, Ashwin. So what better time, I guess, for the National Party to go for a good old-fashioned leadership spill. Poor old Christopher Luxon, our Prime Minister, has survived his second leadership showdown in 4 months. So he's been, I mean, he's embattled with a capital E, Ashwin. So this was the second leadership challenge in 4 months that he faced this week in Wellington at the Beehive. So on Wednesday, all the party caucus were all called together for an urgent meeting, because there had been rumblings behind the scenes that some of his colleagues were getting ready to roll him. So this all obviously happened behind closed doors, but he survived the second leadership challenge. He sacked the minister that led this challenge for his efforts. So it looks like he was probably more than slightly annoyed by what had happened. But true to form for the theatre of politics, Ashwin, all his MPs came out of the meeting declaring that he had their up most support. But this is a problem for the coalition government at the moment. So there's three major parties that comprise the coalition government because of the way the New Zealand electoral system works. Christopher Luxon is, of course, the leader of the National Party and the Prime Minister. And the National Party in particular and the coalition government as a whole have been flagging in the polls, Ashwin, while the Prime Minister, Christopher Luxon himself, may be popular amongst his colleagues. The big problem for him is he's just not popular amongst the general public. A John Key, back in his day, while a lot of people didn't agree with all his policies and his takes on everything, he still had that. I guess when you're a politician, Ashwin, you need that almost indefinable sort of, you know, sprinkle of something magic to make people actually like you and connect to people and relate to you. John Key had this backstory about growing up in state housing with a single mother and really pulled himself up by the bootstraps, etc., etc. Someone like a Christopher Luxon's just failed in New Zealand to make that connection, I think, with the general public, hence why he's been flagging in the polls. That was possibly a driving force behind this week's leadership challenge. The first leadership challenge came in April, so it's been rumbling on for a while, but he survives to see another day. But with only 84 days left until the general election, I would imagine this has rattled the National Party and the coalition government. However, one thing going in their favour, I guess, Ashwin, is that the main opposition party, so the New Zealand Labour Party, if National's doing badly in the polls, Labour's doing even worse. So the Labour leader, Chris Hipkins, is only on 15% for preferred Prime Minister compared to Christopher Luxon's 17%. So it looks like come the end of the year, New Zealand will be going to a general election with a choice between Christopher or Chris.
3: Can I just, I'm not a political analyst, but maybe Chris Luxon would be more relatable.
6: I think that too, and I don't know whether or not people, it's funny you mention that because I wonder that too, and it's, I don't know if people call him Chris in real life and then it's just the media calls him Christopher to differentiate him from Chris, because Chris Hipkins has been around a lot longer, so he gets Chris, I guess, because he was the first one on the scene. So I don't know whether or not Christopher is Christopher because we need to be able to work out who's who.
3: Oh, that's true.
6: Or does he insist on being called Christopher? Because Christopher Luxon comes from a very well-to-do Cantabrian family, so he went to a very posh school. So he may insist on being called Christopher. I don't know, but I'm with you. Every time I hear Christopher, it's like, ooh, that doesn't make me relate to you. And he doesn't have a nickname either. So Chris Hipkins is Chippy. You know, you have Albo. Everyone, I think, you need. Yes. And Jacinda Ardern, Jacinda was such an unusual, I think, name. You immediately knew when people said Jacinda who everyone was talking about. Christopher Luxon doesn't have a nickname either. And I think I was advising them, I would say, no, it's probably a bit too late now, but when he was thinking of entering politics, he should have come up with a nickname for himself, like Lux. If he was in Australia, he would be a Luxo, probably.
3: Yes.
6: Wouldn't he? That's what people like. So. Luxo, how you going?
3: I think so.
6: But here it's nothing stuck.
3: No.
6: Nickname wise.
3: There's 5 weeks to come up with one. If we were using the primary school system of differentiating those two, it would be Chris L and Chris H. That was how we divided it up in the classroom, but not to be done here. Okay, so we've got the politics but out of the way. But there are bigger stories in New Zealand. For instance, there's a good news cat story, which is probably people's favourite to hear about. What is happening with this cat?
6: Oh, yes, we love a cat story here. You know, New Zealand has the highest cat ownership rates in the world. I did not know that. Mad about their cats here, which is a bit of a dichotomy because we also love our rare and native birds here in New Zealand. And this is where this is an intersectional story for New Zealand. We had the story last week about Dr. Steps, the Tauranga Hospital cat that went missing and then was found again. He's still back on deck at Tauranga Hospital as well, greeting passengers. He's been spending his nights in the emergency department because it's cold up there at the moment, which I think is so sweet. So that was a cat we love, Dr. Steps. The cat we did

0: didn't love here in New Zealand was Nine Lives, the feral cat, a notorious feral cat, Ashwin, given the name Nine Lives because it eluded here in New Zealand expert trappers for 3 years. It has finally, apologies to cat lovers, but with the wider context that it was killing our rare duck population, has been caught and killed. So Nine Lives' run of luck has ended. He clearly used all of his nine lives up, Ashwin. This cat, it was a tabby cat, estimated to have killed dozens of New Zealand's rarest mainland duck. 1% of the population, plus kiwi chicks, native geckos, and other native wildlife during its reign of terror on the top of the North Island. So for 3 years, they looked for this cat. Some of the most skilled and experienced hunters in New Zealand spent that approximately 60 hours a month, Ashwin, looking for this cat, and it always managed to elude capture, devastating the local bird population. They kept releasing these native ducks, and the chicks kept on being taken by this feral cat. The reason why it eluded capture for so long, they think that it was wired a little bit differently. It never popped up in the same spot twice, Ashwin. So they would spot it one night on the trail cameras, and then the next night would go back into the same area, and it would never be seen again. It would roam quite large distances, which is why it always outsmarted the people that were trying to catch it. It was such a game of cat and mouse, but it finally came unstuck recently because it started to pop up. It had a bit of a change in its behavioural pattern, Ashwin. It started to pop up in the same spot a couple of times. They managed to catch it, and then it went off to cat heaven. Yes. It will be stuffed and mounted and used as an educational prop, teaching people about the dangers of letting your cats in New Zealand go undersexed.
1: I think as well, Angela, as you get older, you become a creature of habit. So maybe this cat was just wanting the same duck, the same area. It just stopped roaming. It lost that youthful vigour, and so it became easier to catch.
0: It did. Salmon, fried chicken and rabbit was its undoing. That's what they used to lure it.
1: Expensive taste. Is it possible it had sources on the inside that was giving away attempts to catch it?
0: Could you imagine? I mean, 3 years. Yeah. I mean, these hunters, you know, they were proper. That they couldn't get it. They say that they had a begrudging respect for Nine Lives. And look, Nine Lives had a pretty good run at it, didn't he? And he lived a good life while he was on this earth. But, yes, best now that Nine Lives was dispatched to cat heaven, so that native duck population has a chance to become re-established in that area.
1: To recover. Now, we have a couple more news stories. Angela, did Stuart confirm you'd be staying on with us after
0: I
1: the news?
0: I am.
1: Oh, great.
0: Yay!
1: Great. Okay, so here's the plan. If you're on the east coast of the country, you'll be flicking over maybe to your local news, but on the west coast, you'll be staying with us till the end of the program. We have a couple more New Zealand stories to cover with you, so stick around for that conversation. Before we get to the news in about a minute, Angela, here's a comment. Oh, yes, the cats in New Zealand everywhere. I didn't enjoy it, and the birds just trotting by, not bothered. Do we have particularly calm birds in New Zealand?
0: The birds in New Zealand evolved without mammalian predators, which is so awful. So they're not scared by humans, cats, dogs, anything. That's what makes them so vulnerable to predators. It is so sad. So, yes, they can be not bothered by cats because they don't have that evolutionary instinct inbuilt that tells them to be frightened
1: of
0: cats.
1: Very much that dodo effect. Now, as I was saying, we are crossing over to the news. You can keep listening to us here on Overnights on the Listen app. You can choose and tune into ABC Perth.

0: Otherwise, many of you will be crossing over to your own program at the half an hour mark if you happen to be there on the East Coast. I'm Ashwin Sekar. You have been listening to Overnights. Stuart has been producing. It's almost news time, but give me a call if you'd like. 1300 800 222.
1: I don't know what I'm going to find here.
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5: ABC News, I'm Eliza Getzey. Major social media companies, including Meta, TikTok and Snapchat, will give evidence to an inquiry examining the social media ban for under-16s today. Isabella Tolhurst reports.
6: A Senate inquiry is currently considering whether penalties should be increased and the eSafety Commissioner's powers strengthened so she can better enforce the social media ban for Australian children. Despite evidence of non-compliance, the Commissioner says she's limited when it comes to gathering information from social media platforms and is unable to compel them to provide documents. In their submissions to the inquiry, Google and TikTok say while they're doing their best to keep children off their platforms, there's not an industry-accepted effective technology to detect a user's age.
5: Foreign Affairs Minister Penny Wong will use a high-profile speech today to declare the rise of populism threatens Australia's national security. Senator Wong will deliver the annual Gingell Lecture, named after the late policy stalwart Alan Gingell, at the Lowy Institute in Sydney. She won't mention One Nation by name, but the senator will make multiple clear references to the minor party's core policies, arguing that isolationism will impoverish Australia. The US ambassador to Israel has condemned settlers besieging homes in the occupied West Bank since Sunday, including one owned by a Palestinian American. Mike Huckabee has labelled the Israeli settlers terrorists in remarks that represent an unusually sharp rebuke from the Trump administration of the latest episode in a surge of settler violence. Israeli security forces have faced criticism for not adequately handling the situation. This Palestinian man is a resident of Kusra and has told the BBC he was told to leave with no warning.
7: This morning, soldiers came to our door. I opened it and they told us we had just 15 minutes to leave the house. I said, how am I supposed to leave my home and sit out in the street? But they gave us no choice. Now we're staying with relatives, but we have almost nothing with us.
5: Russia has angered Japan with a presidential visit to an island at the centre of a decades-old dispute. North Asia correspondent Natalie Whiting explains.
8: Russian President Vladimir Putin made a trip to one of the four islands claimed by Japan but controlled by Russia since it annexed them toward the end of World War II. The countries have been at odds over the territory since. Tokyo called in Russia's ambassador over the visit and lodged a strong protest, describing it as extremely regrettable and saying it will have an extremely negative impact on relations between the countries. Japan's Prime Minister Takeuchi Sanai has said the visit wounds the feelings of the Japanese people and is absolutely unacceptable. Natalie Whiting, ABC News, Tokyo.
5: Back home, shoppers have reported hearing gunshots and a fight between groups armed with machetes as a shopping centre in Melbourne's north was placed into lockdown last night. Costa Haritos has the details.
9: Craigieburn Central was forced to lock down as a safety precaution just after 7 o'clock last night, as witnesses reported two groups of masked males armed with machetes arguing inside. Martin was at the centre with his six-year-old son and has told the ABC he also heard a gunshot being fired.
10: There was mainly children and women and almost every single one of them was on the floor.
9: In a statement, Victoria Police disputes this, saying there was no evidence of a shooting and no injuries reported. They say the group fled as officers arrived and no arrests have been made. Anyone with information has been asked to come forward.
5: Investigations will continue today into the latest runway incident at Sydney Airport, the third in as many weeks. Air Services Australia says a Virgin Australia flight was cleared for takeoff on Sunday before an air traffic controller cancelled the clearance within 4 seconds after spotting a Qantas aircraft crossing the runway about 1,200 metres ahead. Air Services says the aircraft were never in close proximity and it's working with the Australian Transport Safety Bureau to investigate other recent incidents. And the Sydney Roosters have moved into top spot on the NRL ladder after a hard-fought win over Penrith to kick off round 24. Here's Andrew Moore.
11: The final scoreline almost deceptive. Sydney Roosters have beaten Penrith for the second

0: second time in 14 attempts, 12 points to 6 to make it 8 wins on the trot before a crowd of 16,000 plus at Western Sydney Stadium. The Roosters dominated, but they only scored one try in the first half through man of the match Daly Cherry Evans. He added the match winner in the 77th minute. Moses Liotta scored Penrith's only try with 14 minutes left on the clock as the Roosters win 12-6, having led by 8 points to nil at half time. Daly Cherry Evans had a whale of a game for the Roosters.
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3: Good morning. We are about to cross back to Angela from New Zealand for the remaining Kiwi news. We've covered politics, we've covered cats. What else is there to know in just a moment? But first, we'll get a check of the weather. Grace Abbott joins you now. Grace is a meteorologist at the Bureau of Meteorology. Joins you now. Hello, Grace.
4: Good morning, Ashwin. How are you?
3: I'm good, thank you, this morning. What does the weather hold for us today?
4: Yeah, look, not too much, to be honest, and that's because we have a really broad ridge spanning from southwest WA over South Australia into New South Wales, and that's leading to very settled conditions across most of the country, just with the exception of a few showers in areas experiencing an onshore flow and also under a cloud band through interior parts of WA. Most notable, though, on our warnings page is the minor to moderate flooding across Victoria's northeastern and some western catchments. And that followed significant rainfall a few days ago. But with settled weather continuing over the coming days, that flooding will gradually ease. With the winter high pressure systems, morning fog and frost is very common, and that's very much the case for this morning. So we've got the chance of patchy fog right from Bridgetown in southwest WA across the Nullarbor to the Eyre Peninsula and also in northern Victoria and inland of the ranges in New South Wales. Frost is also on the forecast this morning inland of the Scarp in WA, around Alice Springs and also about the Flinders Ranges and Great Dividing Range and inland of southern Queensland as well. Otherwise, the only weather to mention is some patchy showers, and those are being caused by westerly winds over southeastern parts of Victoria, including the Central District, and over southern South Australia this morning and afternoon, and that'll ease off into the evening. Similarly, we have westerly winds and therefore showers for western and southern parts of Tassie today, though that will ease off this weekend as the ridge moves overhead. And looking to New South Wales, we've got some isolated showers forecast to creep over the coast very late tonight into early tomorrow morning, and it'll reach the ranges during the weekend as a southeasterly airstream becomes established. The story in Queensland is much the same, with showers forecast to return broadly to the east coast and adjacent inland parts over the weekend. And towards the west, a cloud band, which is currently developing over northern WA and the interior, is going to bring some unseasonal rain with the chance of thunderstorms to inland areas in the north and east of WA today and also stretch into southern parts of the Northern Territory, but clearing early next week. And finally, a look around our capitals for today. We have Sydney with a sunny top of 20 degrees, Melbourne, a light shower or two, mostly from the late morning and 16 degrees, Brisbane, mostly sunny with a top of 24, Perth, also mostly sunny with some possible morning fog and 22 degrees, Adelaide, a light shower or two this morning and 17. Hobart, cloudy with a very high chance of some light showers and 14 the top there today. Morning frost and fog for Canberra, then sunny and 16. And finally, 34 degrees and sunny for Darwin, Ashwin.
3: Darwin always on top. Grace, thank you for your time today.
4: Thank you.
3: Grace Abbott there, who was a meteorologist at the Bureau of Meteorology. You are listening to ABC Radio Overnights. Before the news, we were talking to Angela Cumming from New Zealand. She joins you again. Hello, Angela.
5: Good morning again, Ashwin. I'm still here. They've not cut the phone line across the ditch yet.
3: It's still lasting. Despite your strong comments on the political situation in New Zealand, you have survived. Now, we've talked about politics. We've talked about cats. Take us into the wonderful world of New Zealand fridge magnets.
5: Isn't this a fantastic story? I love doing our chats, Ashwin, because I learn something typically every week when I'm putting together a list of things that I'd love to chat to you and your wonderful overnights whānau about. Did you know, Ashwin, that a humble fridge magnet here in New Zealand is responsible for something very, very exciting that has happened here, the discovery of New Zealand's 11th meteor fragment. I did not know, but if you find a rock on the ground that you think may be a meteor, the way to tell whether or not it is or not is to take a magnet, hold it close to the piece of rock, and if you hear a clicking sound, I would imagine like the crackling sort of electricity, there is a good chance it is a meteorite. Why is this piece of trivia important? Well, it is all because a group of meteorite hunters known as, and I love their name, they are a group meteorite hunters called Fireballs Aotearoa. They're an alliance of astronomers, geologists, and citizen scientists. They sound like, and I mean this genuinely, a fantastic group of people. Well, very excited because last month there was a meteor shower over New Zealand. Lit up the atmosphere. Everyone was very excited about it, Ashwin. Most of us thought that that was the end of it. We saw the meteor shower, fantastic. But Fireballs Aotearoa were only just getting started because they thought, well, if there was a meteor shower that went over the North Island, there may be fragments from the shower that had landed on the ground. So what they usually do, they have all these cameras that are set up all around New Zealand. Whenever there's a meteor shower, they zero in. They crunch all the information, the data, Ashwin, and they figure out roughly where, if a meteorite was to land, where it would be. So they zeroed in on a spot on the North Island. They kept the location critically secret in case anyone else got in on the act of trying to find it. So they were safe holding that information, and off they went on a search, and they were successful, which I think is so awesome. Steve Wynn Harris was his name. He was waiting for the others to get there, and he thought, look, I'll just have a look around the area where I think maybe if anything was going to land, it would be. He was walking around. He was spotting little bits of rock. When he looked down, he found a rock. He put it in a bag and didn't think much more of it until later that night. He had a video call with all the other members of his scouting group. They were thinking, oh, this looks a little bit different. So what did he do? He took off his fridge, a fridge magnet, held it to the fragment of rock, and to their delight, they heard that distinctive, telling, clicking sound, which means there's been some sort of like metal in the actual meteorite itself that's attracted to the magnet. And there you go, the 11th time only that they've ever found a documented meteorite in the country. What they will do with it, they've not said what they'll do with it yet, Ashwin. You can't sell meteorites in New Zealand, unlike other places in the world where you can sell them for quite a large amount of money, but it will almost certainly go to a local museum here in New Zealand. And they are absolutely thrilled, Fireballs Aotearoa. Dear, love them. They just said it's absolutely incredible to think that they have pieces of rock that come from space and crash land here on Earth. We love a good science
3: story. It's a good science story. It's a small country, so this doesn't happen very often. But I'm just thinking, with the passion of our overnights and nightlife listeners, they would be more likely to use a meteorite to find a fridge magnet, you know, to like rub it and see, oh my God, I found a 2006 nightlife fridge magnet. There's a real demand for them. So I think, yeah, it would probably work the other way here, but meteorites are good too.
5: And then I think, like, I wonder how many times people over the years have walked over them and not really realised too. And I think that's sort of the beauty of this story as well, that these group of, essentially a lot of them are just amateurs, just so dedicated and just get so excited by meteorites. They essentially have dedicated their lives to finding them, and I think that's absolutely gorgeous as well. But what it all came down to was a fridge magnet. So apparently they were all yelling and screaming on the call when they heard that click, so they knew what they had found. But because to look at the photo of what they found, a meteorite, I mean, it really does just look like, to my untrained eyes, a lump of coal or just a piece of black rock.
3: Yeah.
5: And 1,000 people probably had walked over it that day, but he picked it up. There was something that drew him to this particular fragment of rock. But if it wasn't for the fridge magnet that he had there at home, we may have missed the discovery of New Zealand's 11th documented meteorite. So yay for science and yay for the humble fridge magnet as well.
3: Very much so. Clint from Adelaide says, my nana had so many fridge magnets on her fridge that opening the door to get to the trifle was like opening a bank's vault. I miss my nana. She was a meteor. I love that way of describing a person.
5: That is lovely, isn't it? Yes. And I too have a fridge is completely covered in fridge magnets because I am so daggy, Ashwin. I am still one of those people. If you go anywhere new, even if it's just a new regional town, I always bring back a fridge magnet from where I've been to pop on to the fridge as a reminder of all the places that I have visited.
3: Yeah. Well, I'm going to take one with me, so every time I step on a black rock, I'll analyse it to
5: see if it's a meteor. Well, this is what I'm thinking now. I'm actually going to have one in the car, and I'm going to take one with me whenever I go for walks as well, because it can't hurt to know just if you see something that looks a little bit, you know, the rock, they say it has a crust on it because it's come through the atmosphere, very high speeds and obviously very super high temperatures as well. They said that is the way to tell. And I didn't know that. And I'm sure other people would be interested to know that as well, because quite often meteorites are discovered just randomly because someone finds a rock and they think that looks a little bit different to the rocks usually that are found in this area. But if it's not for a fridge magnet, which is such a rudimentary but clever way to test the properties of said rock. So everyone, I reckon, have a fridge magnet on hand and you may be the one that makes the next big scientific discovery wherever you happen to be living
3: in
5: the world.
3: That. Citizen science, one fridge magnet for the fridge, one for you, because sometimes meteors, asteroids, they make it obvious. Like the one that wiped out the dinosaurs, there's probably a 60-kilometre crater, but sometimes they're very subtle. So you need your overnight fridge magnet to help find that in your life. Now, our final story, Angela, is that it's the end of the line for a community of homeless campers that have been living in Christchurch's so-called red zone.
5: Yes. Now, the red zone in Christchurch is quite a large area. This is post that awful 2011 deadly earthquake in Christchurch. And it was entire suburbs, effectively, that were wiped out, and they were all red zoned. So the houses were either destroyed or red stickered, which meant that they are unfit and unsafe for human habitation. So everyone just left. So it's quite spooky in a way to go through Christchurch's red zone, because there'll be entire streets where all the humans have just left. There's buildings left, there's houses left, there's cars that were left behind. It's like a zombie apocalypse. But what's happened in one area of the red zone in a beachside suburb called New Brighton is that a makeshift community has popped up there and has been living there for several years now, often out of cars or tents or camper vans. There's about 60 of them, really effectively just sort of an old-fashioned makeshift camp. However, it is, as you said, the end of the line for them, because the council there in Christchurch has for years been planning to somehow do something more permanent with this red zone, and what they are going to do, this particular area of red zone land where this homeless makeshift camp is, they're going to

0: turn into a caravan park. So the people that live there have been told that it is the end of the line for them. They now have until February, the end of February 2027 to relocate. So it's just wrenching for them. You can understand Ashwin, the council side of things, that they can't just have people living in this area for the rest of time, and they need to do something more permanent to try and restore and rehabilitate the red zone area. However, on the flip side, you have people and vulnerable people that have been living there for quite a while that just don't simply have anywhere else to go. So end of the line, in, you know, close of one chapter for that particular part of the red zone. So they are now working with the people that have been at this makeshift camp to try and find them new houses. But a lot of them are simply saying that they just don't want to leave and that they are happy where they are. So it will be interesting to see what happens come next February, whether or not they go willingly or that they're going to have to do something to try and get them out, because where they are, there's so many cars. People have moved caravans in there, Ashwin, tents. They've started to build sort of ramshackle structures. It's very much like a shanty town that you would have seen 100, 150 years ago has popped up there. The council has been doing some things to support the community that has been living there up until this point. They've been putting in portaloos, skips for rubbish. But like I said, what they want to do is put a caravan park there. And then what they're going to do, interestingly, parts of the red zone as well, that they were red stickered the properties because of the liquefaction that happened after the earthquake. So it wasn't so much a shift in the ground, but all this, you would remember, mud essentially would come bubbling up from underneath the surface, would start flooding those areas. That's because it was originally, way back when, wetlands, which accounted for all that liquefaction. So what the council is going to do in parts of the red zone of Canterbury is literally flood the area and turn it back into wetlands, which would actually be kind of nice. I can kind of see how that would work, is just to let nature retake, sort of take back some of those areas as well, because they've given up rebuilding any sort of homes there at all because it's not safe to do. So they're going to flood the area and recreate the wetlands that would have been there way, way before the first Europeans came to New Zealand. So end of one chapter for that part of Christchurch's red zone, but the beginning of a new chapter.
1: In general, whose side is the public on in this debate between the council and the campers?
0: It's really divided. I think so many people have so much sympathy for the people that are living there. But again, when you're talking about the Christchurch earthquake, I mean, it was 2011. It was a long, long time ago. There's so much other building and reconstruction that's been going on in Christchurch. They have their new fancy stadium as well. It is such a growing city. I think the public really is at the point where they know, you know, it's very much heart versus head, but they know in their head, they know that something has to be done. They just can't effectively leave these suburbs to be ghost towns for the next 10, 15 years. So it really is a crunch time. It's now or never. Plus, what's been happening in this red zone, I mean, people are coming from the North Island to set up camp there in this sort of makeshift camp site shanty town as well, which I find interesting as well. So while there is homeless people living there, it's also become a magnet for, you know, sort of the off-grid type people that want to live an alternative lifestyle where they don't pay rates and they don't pay power bills. So there, it's become a bit of an unwanted tourist attraction, I think, in that people are coming to set up camp there, and that's probably the last thing the council needs, because the longer they leave this makeshift camp there, I think the more and more people will try and join the community to live there as well. And then it just gets you, this week it's 60 people. In a couple of months' time, it could be 100, 200, 300 yes. people. So they really need to do something about it now. And possibly, as cliched as it sounds, sort of let nature start to heal that area as well. It's just, it seems to me and to a lot of people as well, it's just a part of Christchurch where Mother Nature was saying, hey, this is not a spot for humans to be living. So perhaps it's going to be best to turn it back into wetlands. So then, God forbid, there's ever another major quake there, there won't be the loss of life that we saw back in 2011.
1: Well, some decisive action taken there. Angela, fascinating to chat to you, and thanks for sticking around today.
0: Kia ora, Ashwin. Bye-bye.
1: Bye.
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1: We are heading toward the news with an old classic. 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

0: That is Ship of Fools by World Party here on ABC Radio Overnights. I'm Ashwin Sedgar. Right now, though, it's news time.
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0: That is Ship of Fools by World Party here on ABC Radio Overnights. I'm Ashwin Sedgar. Right now, though, it's news time.
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0: new national standards for large AI data centres. Here's political reporter Lexi Junawick.
1: Federal Water Minister Murray Watt will meet today with his state and territory counterparts to discuss proposed national standards for large data centres, including that facilities minimise their water use and pay their fair share for water infrastructure and servicing costs.
2: Really, one of the motivations here is to make sure that we do have a harmonised system across the country when it comes to water use.
1: The outcome of the Water Minister's meeting today will inform the upcoming meeting of National Cabinet, where the Prime Minister will be seeking agreement from other leaders on national standards for AI.
0: A group of Palestinian families in a small West Bank village say they're running out of food and medicine after a nearly week-long siege by Israeli settlers. Middle East correspondent Matthew Doran reports from Kusra.
3: The families living on the edge of the village of Kusra, roughly 50 kilometres north of Jerusalem, have been facing daily attacks by settlers since the weekend, trying to intimidate them into leaving their homes. But they are standing firm, insisting they won't yield to the groups. Despite that, they are concerned they're running out of basic supplies, given the Israeli military is restricting access to the area. The IDF has intervened to try to disperse the settlers, but locals have criticised the efforts, given some are still loitering near the homes, continuing their campaign of intimidation. Matthew Doran, ABC News, Kusra.
0: The political future of one of the world's most prominent right-wing populists is in the balance as voters go to the polls in a by-election on the English seaside. Europe correspondent Elias Kluwer reports from Clacton.
4: Just a few months ago, Nigel Farage and his Reform UK party were leading the national polls, but a scandal surrounding political donations he received and didn't declare prompted him to resign from Parliament and recontest his seat, declaring the people of his constituency should decide his future. The major parties are not running candidates in this by-election, and Mr Farage's main opposition is a comedy writer dressed as a bin. Pollsters say it would be astonishing if Mr Farage lost the by-election, and polls indicate he'll win easily, but how much he wins by and how many people vote will be heavily scrutinised. Elias Kluwer, ABC News, Clacton.
0: Advocates have welcomed the federal government's decision to grant parole to whistleblower David McBride, but they argue Australians want greater protections for truth tellers. The former military lawyer walked out of Canberra's jail yesterday after serving more than 2 years behind bars, having been convicted in 2024 for stealing top secret defence material and sharing it with journalists. He'll serve a further 3 years of his sentence under supervision in the community. Navina Sporovska from the Information Rights Project says the parole decision demonstrates a need for greater transparency.
5: We don't have any ideas or information about how that decision was made. And when you think about the outcry for more accountability, more transparency, when decisions are made so quickly, if it went the other way, we'd be, you know, sitting here asking, well, how the hell did that happen?
0: A threatened species expert says authorities will need to be able to constantly adapt to changing circumstances. Now the H5 strain of bird flu has been detected in Tasmania. A dead brown skua was found by Parks and Wildlife staff undertaking surveillance at Rocky Cape in the state's northwest on Wednesday. It was confirmed to have the deadly strain shortly after. The Natural Resources and Environment Department's threatened species director, Dr. Rachel Alderman, says it's impossible to say how the deadly virus would spread in Tasmania.
6: We can't preempt, but we can monitor, we can plan, we can be ready to pivot and adapt, and that needs to be our strategy.
0: And a string of alleged domestic violence deaths in Queensland in the past 2 months has highlighted the plight faced by many women across Australia. Here's Chelsea Malunga.
6: We can't preempt.
7: The body of a 27-year-old woman was found in Logan, south of Brisbane, early on Wednesday morning. Her 37-year-old former partner has since been charged with murder as a domestic violence offence. Last week, 23-year-old Julia Brunston was found dead in the outback town of Charleville, alongside her partner in a suspected murder-suicide. It comes after the murders of 30-year-old Yana Armstrong and 23-year-old Mallory Roberts just weeks earlier. DV Connect Chief Executive Joanne Jessop says every death is a tragedy.
8: These are lives and futures being stolen by people who have no right to make that choice.
7: Queensland Domestic and Family Violence Prevention Minister Amanda Cam has described the killings as abhorrent.
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10: A very good morning to you, Dominique Bayens, this Friday. Pleasure to be with you this week in the chair for

0: Ivo De Silva. He'll be back on Monday. Coming up this hour.
1: Glass is like working with liquid honey. It's so fluid.
0: You'll meet an artist with an eye for detail and a love of creating glass-blown sea creatures. And we'll take a trip over to Victoria.
2: The wealth that we have in this nation is incredibly important, but it can't come at the cost of not allowing new generations of people to come through and also forge their own history.
0: As the state continues to build its case for UNESCO World Heritage status for selected goldfield sites, some modern-day gold hunters are concerned a successful bid could undermine the very activity that sparked it. And later...
3: We first dance the Nutbush at Yarralumba Primary School.
0: From the Nutbush to the Macarena, we'll delve into the origins of some of Australia's most loved dance crazes. All that coming up this hour. It's just gone 6 minutes past. This is Proud Mary, Creedence Clearwater Revival, to kick us off.

0: Oh, perfect way to start your Friday. 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
0: It's just gone 10 past and schools of glass-blown jellyfish floating in a glass box or the ghostly images of jellyfish imprinted onto paper are part of a unique art collection showcasing the beauty of sea life. Broome artist and jeweller Bridget Liddell has created dozens of miniature worlds inside her handmade glass boxes, which feature items washed ashore, a tiny paintings, prints and delicate glass marine life like sea anemone. I knew that would trip me up. Bridget is showcasing the beauty of small things with her debut exhibition in Broome, aptly named Tide Rack. And as Vanessa Mills discovered, she has an eye for detail and nature's shapes like tiny pink barnacles or layers within a coral.
5: I spend every morning walking Cable Beach, and so I'm a bowerbird, always collecting wonderful tide rack.
6: Jellyfish has been a bit of a fascination for you because it's a regular occurrence, either as a beautiful glass-blown object in red and gold and clear glass, or the ghostly imprint of a jellyfish. Tell me about that one over there that I can see, Bridget.
5: Literally a dehydrated jellyfish. I'm guilty of picking up lots of dead tomato jellies and I take them home and I put them on my kitchen table and they drip for weeks. I've explored my medium, dead, always taken dead, in every way I can. Sometimes I've taken them home and put them in the tank and they actually come back to life, even though they've been up on the beach. But the stains that they make are just an example of how nature just repeats itself. The stains are like a Pindan stain or like looking at our coastline from an aeroplane. They speak a lot to me.
6: Turning a dead jellyfish into a piece of imprinted art is certainly out of the box, Bridget. These glass boxes are like little miniature worlds. I love particularly the one just beside us. It's got little corals, it's got glass-blown nudibranchs and other things I might find if I look under a rock.
5: It fascinates me that for the few big tides we get when it's under a metre, I'm the only one out on the reef. And you can literally just walk out there and I've seen the most incredible sea life. It's just extraordinary. It's so inspiring. I guess I'm trying to bring that beauty to other people. We live such a fast life and I would love people to be in awe of the beauty that we have. It's so important, it's so enriching in your life.
6: And important to look at the small details too, the items on the beach or the reef or in the bush that we easily miss and overlook.
5: Exactly. Just I can pick up a piece of, you know, dead sponge and if you take it home and look at it, it's got dead little crabs in it. It's got so many little worms in it and life force. And sometimes, again, I'll put things in water and little starfish will come out of it. And they're all dead and washed up. But it's just all this beauty that's lost. I've always been one for detail.
6: You are a skilled jewellery maker and craftsperson. You have been blowing glass now for about 3 years. Can you describe what it's like making, for example, a glass-blown jellyfish?
5: Oh, my God, I've got goosebumps. It's so exciting. Glass is just, I've worked with, gold, silver, printmaking and steel. I've done some big steel works. Glass is like working with liquid honey and it's so beautiful because whatever you create, that's it. You don't have to cut and polish it. You don't have to do anything except for an annealer in a kiln. But what you make is what you get. It's so fluid. It's just, it's my favourite medium ever.
6: Well, the miniature worlds really draw you in. You've got a combination of your gorgeous, exquisite miniature artworks that you've painted or drawn. There's a combination of tide rack found items from the beach interlayered with your glass objet d'art. You've been inspired very much by an old book made by some French naturalists, and the Broome Coast and the West Australian coast has got a lot of connectivity with these French naturalists. Tell me about this book and what it's given you.
5: Absolutely. It's a book called Medusa / Jellyfish, because back then jellyfish were called Medusa. It's these two French young men who got whose career was basically brought forward by their seniors on this ship around 1800, that fell ill or died. I can't actually remember that detail. But anyway, these two young boys, they stepped up to be the illustrator and recorders, Le Sueur and Perron. But that book was a gift that literally changed my life and encouraged me to start my career as an artist all over again, literally. My creative compass friend gave it to me. And the illustrations are just breathtaking. It's a breathtaking book. And jellyfish are breathtaking when you see them move in the water. And I just want to get better at creating that ethereal movement in the flow of a jellyfish swimming through the water. Yeah, that book gifted me the concept of putting jellyfish between glass.
0: Broome artisan Bridget Liddell on her endless inspiration for the beauty of nature and glass blowing, speaking to Vanessa Mills about her debut exhibition called Tide Rack, 16 past.
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0: Very soon, we'll head over to Victoria, where some modern-day gold hunters are concerned that a successful UNESCO World Heritage bid for selected goldfield sites in the state could undermine the very activity that sparked it, despite all assurances to the contrary. This is Lee Kernaghan, Dominic Vaines with you this Friday.

0: Lee Kernaghan, Boys from the Bush, 19 past.
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0: Prospectors are among the most enthusiastic about the history of the gold rush, taking up the legacy of the early diggers. But as Victoria continues to build its case for UNESCO World Heritage status for selected goldfield sites in the state, some modern-day gold hunters are concerned a successful bid could undermine the very activity that sparked it, despite all assurances to the contrary. Alice Walker has the story.
6: Full-time prospector and blogger Chris Bogusis feels very connected to the miners of the gold rush.
7: The scar of their picks and their chisels are still in the walls.
6: He's one of the more than 115,000 people in possession of a Victorian miner's right, a permit for prospecting with hand tools that dates back to the 1850s. He said he loves finding traces of history on his expeditions.
7: I've been into hard rock mines where you go the first 100 metres, it's all old workings, 1850s, 1880s, where the old-time miners were picks, chisels, dynamite, just slowly boring their way into the mountain. And then you'll hit a point where modern mining picked up, where someone came back with proper pneumatic drills and more effective explosives and more effective removal of rock, so with your ore carts and whatnot, and you can literally see the boundary line of where the two different workings meet.
6: But he's not so sure about getting this history on the global stage, as Victoria continues to build its case for a UNESCO World Heritage listing.
7: There are absolute necessities around preserving the history that forged our nation. So to preserve where we came from, to inspire new generations of people, to show them how hard we can work, to show people the wealth that we have in this nation is incredibly important. But it can't come at the cost of not allowing new generations of people to come through and also forge their own history. I think World Heritage can be a fantastic thing to have in place for certain areas that certainly show historical significance. I worry, though, that some of these grounds will get locked up to the point where we're not able to utilise them in the same way that they've been utilised since the Gold Rush.
6: Mr. Bogusis is not alone in his concerns. Prospectors and Miners Association of Victoria President Jason Cornish said he's been fielding two-hour phone calls from members worried World Heritage could open the door to further land use restrictions.
8: I mean, we're pretty much we're the descendants of the Eureka Stockade. Nearly all of us can trace some lineage back to the goldfield. I mean, we had massive immigration in Australia during the gold rush. So, yeah, I mean, prospectors and miners have always had a distrust of government and over-regulation and then bureaucracy, and that's out there. I mean, that's just the way we are. We're pretty much rebels.
6: The World Heritage Bid is supported by 15 local councils, the Victorian Government and Heritage Victoria. Mr. Cornish said open dialogue with the team had allayed his initial concerns, though some questions remained unanswered.
8: There's a lot of people out there that are concerned of what's going to happen in the future if the bid is successful, but I mean, you know, that's the future. I mean, we can't control the future. You know, if something happens down the track where they actually do start locking up access, well, that's just a fight for another day, really. There's nothing we can do about it now. But so far, I haven't seen that.
6: A Victorian Department of Transport and Planning spokesperson said prospecting will not be affected by the proposed World Heritage listing, which has no bearing on local laws. Bid co-patron and former Premier John Brumby said prospectors are an important stakeholder in the process.
9: It's really important that people's fears on these issues are allayed. So prospecting can continue, miners' rights can continue, and in fact the nomination itself highlights the important historic role of the miners' rights, and that it's actually a reason why World Heritage inscription is justified. It demonstrates the path to democracy and the recognition of the role that diggers played.
6: The bid identifies up to 9 sites of significance across regional Victoria to be listed as a group. Mr. Brumby said a listing would see significant benefits for Victoria's economy.
9: There's no downside of this. There is absolutely zero downside. It's all upside. Trust me, as someone who spent a lot of my life in public life, usually projects come along, ideas come along. There's benefits, but there's often also costs. This is one of those where it's all upside.
6: Next month, the federal government will choose which of the sites on its tentative list, which includes the Victorian goldfields, to put forward to UNESCO. Only one site can be nominated each year. The earliest the Victorian goldfields could see a World Heritage listing is 2030.
0: That's Alice Walker reporting from Ballarat over in Victoria.
3: I'm Sana Kadar. 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
0: 25 past, Dominique Bayens with you in the chair for Ivo De Silva this week. He'll be back on Monday. And still to come on today's program,
5: we first dance the Nutbush at Yarralumba Primary School.
0: From the Nutbush to the Macarena, a little bit later we'll delve into the origins of some of Australia's most loved dance crazes. First, though, we will take a look back on this day in history after this. David Bowie and Queen.

0: What a duo. David Bowie and Queen, Under Pressure, released as a single in October 1981. It was ranked number 429 on Rolling Stone's list of the 500 greatest songs of all time.
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0: Great to have your company. It's just gone 5:30. It is Friday, August 14th, and looking back on this day in history, 1945, it is VJ Day. The Empire of Japan surrendered unconditionally to the Allies, officially ending World War II and sparking that famous, iconic photo of the sailor kissing the woman in the street. In 1947, Pakistan gained independence from the United Kingdom. In 1966, the first US lunar orbiter begins orbiting the moon. On this day in 1967, the British pirate radio station Radio 270 broadcast from an offshore lugger. It was unfortunately forced to close down on this day in history. In 2010, it was the first Summer Youth Olympic Games, which opened in Singapore. And in 2015, the most extensive face transplant surgery ever performed was carried out on Patrick Hardison by Dr. Eduardo Rodriguez at New York University Langone Medical Center. In 2017, now this took me back. Remember when this was unfolding? The parliamentary citizenship scandal deepened today back in 2017 after Barnaby Joyce, then Deputy PM, was revealed to be a New Zealand citizen. The politician discovered he held New Zealand citizenship by descent through his New Zealand-born father, but I believe that he gave up his citizenship just a few days later. And on this day in music, in 1995, British rival bands Blur and Oasis released their singles Country House and Roll With It on the exact same day. This head-to-neck chart showdown became known as the Battle of Brit Pop. And if you were wondering, well, who won out? Well, Blur sold 274,000 copies. Oasis only sold 216,000, so Blur won the number one spot. And let me just check what day. In 1965, on this day in history, Sonny and Cher's single, I Got You Babe, hit number one in the charts.

0: Sonny and Cher. It was a hit on this day in history back in 1965. Dominique Baynes on ABC Perth and WA. It's 25-2.
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0: There's been a lot of recent discussion around the poor work and living conditions being experienced by temporary migrant workers across Australia. A recent New South Wales parliamentary report into modern slavery is calling for urgent changes after the committee heard harrowing stories of mistreatment. The report recommends urgently introducing a labour hire licensing scheme and increasing enforcement powers for both police and Safe Work New South Wales. Emma Searson reports.
5: During the inquiry, migrant workers gave evidence, and the report was informed by evidence from almost 100 witnesses across New South Wales and 60 submissions. The report said the committee heard many horrors and was shocked to hear the way temporary migrant workers had been deceived and mistreated, often living in near uninhabitable conditions, forced to work demanding hours and threatened if they spoke up. New South Wales Modern Slavery Committee Chair and Wagga MP Jo McGuire says temporary migrant workers are critical to the health of regional industries and need protecting.
6: Overall, our temporary migrant worker schemes, the PALM scheme, have been very successful, both for our economies and for the Pacific Island nations. Unfortunately, there is a small but significant proportion of workers who come from overseas who end up being exploited in New South Wales. And I think there's an urgent need to make sure that we have adequate labour hire regulation in this state. We are an outlier in that regard, and that's absolutely critical that we do that. Like most Australians, I'd be shocked to think that we invite people here to work. They come here to work to help us, and we treat them this badly. That's not part of the Australian fair go.
5: Recommendations in the report include adjusting visa settings to allow PALM scheme workers to more easily change employers and a review of the Working Holiday Maker program. The report has also asked the New South Wales government to investigate allegations of systemic labour exploitation in northern New South Wales, in Coffs Harbour and the Nambucca Valley, including that some berry pickers on the Coffs coast were being systematically exploited by a group of informal labour hire syndicates. The Nationals leader and Coffs Harbour MP, Gurmesh Singh, says there needs to be more collaboration between state and federal government agencies to stamp out illegal practices.
7: Look, it is concerning. I don't think anybody wants a visitor to our region or to our country to come away with a bad experience, and particularly on the mid-north coast where they're working on horticultural farms and other industries. It is shocking, and this is where federal government agencies and state government agencies need to work together to clamp down on these illegal operations, because many of the people who are involved in this have often absconded from other schemes, or they might be here on an illegal visa, or they might be overstaying a visa. So they're much more reluctant to go out and seek help from government agencies. But that's where agencies need to work together so that they can stamp down on these illegal practices. As it was when I was in the industry in 2018, the good farmers will be the most shocked, because they don't want themselves tarnished by the reputation, or they don't want their reputations tarnished by what others are doing in the industry. And certainly I know that they'll be disgusted with the behaviour of the few that are bringing the rest of them down.
5: Berries Australia Chief Executive Rachel McKenzie says the organisation provided a submission to the inquiry calling for a labour hire licensing scheme in New South Wales similar to other states.
8: I'm not aware of any specific examples. I have been told that there are some concerning behaviours, but I've also been told by my own members that they are sick and tired of being dragged through the mud by the dodgy operators and the dodgy labour hire companies. And as the Modern Slavery Commissioner himself points out, many of the growers are frightened to speak out because of these powerful syndicates working in the region. This is criminal activity run by criminals, and that we need to address this behaviour. So I just call on the New South Wales Government once again to put their foot on the sticky paper and actually get started with implementing a New South Wales labour hire licensing scheme.
5: The non-profit Redfern Legal Centre made a submission to the inquiry and says the exploitation of migrant workers in rural and regional New South Wales, as well as across Australia, is endemic. Senior Solicitor Sarah Feldman-Gabay says more funding for community legal services could make a difference.
3: Community legal centres play a critical role in addressing exploitation, so that's both preventing it before situations escalate and then also addressing it and helping people recognise when they're in a situation of modern slavery or serious exploitation, and giving them the tools and resources to try and leave that situation or enforce their rights.
0: Emma Searson there with that report from Port Macquarie in New South Wales.
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0: We're about 18 minutes away from the news, and your breakfast program will be after that. But first, we need to do the Nutbush next, because we're delving into some of the greatest dance crazes to hit Australia. This is Aluka, Blue Jean Baby.

0: from the 2017 EP Blue My Soul. That is Aluka and Blue Jean Baby.
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0: From the Madison to the Macarena, the car wash, hustle and the Nutbush, most of us have grooved our way through a dance movement or two. The distinctive moves are usually associated with a particular piece or genre of music. Donning his best white suit, reporter Max Tillman has been delving into the origins of some of Australia's most loved dance crazes.
3: For the swinging young, the disco is the in place for a sound-saturated evening in a harmless orgy of frenetic numb-togetherness.
4: Since the swinging 60s, Australians of all ages have enthusiastically taken to a dance craze.
5: Slow to catch on at first, the stomp suddenly burst on the Australian scene.
4: The stomp's flailing legs and swinging arms were born from the surf rock sound of the early 60s.
5: All you have to do is shake yourself about and keep in time with the music.
4: But some stomp dancers were met with raised eyebrows from local authorities.
6: What do you think about the councils that have decided to close down their halls to stomping? Do you think this is a good idea?
7: No, I think it's terrible.
5: They are stomp addicts, confident that the stomp will go from strength to strength.
4: It was the 70s, though, that gave rise to the biggest dance movement of all. Disco. Turbocharged by a smash hit film and its best-selling soundtrack album, which featured a vocal group formed in Brisbane, the Bee Gees.
8: I feel disco music is a wonderful form of release.
4: As disco died out with the decade that made it famous, the following years failed to deliver a dance craze of the same magnitude. Electronic dance music and rave culture swept across the globe in the 1990s, and with that, massive dance parties, or raves. But it wasn't a dance party, a nightclub, or even a council hall that gave birth to Australia's most loved and most enduring dance craze. A dance routine that originated in the most unlikely venue.
9: We first danced the Nutbush at Yarralumba Primary School in Canberra in 1974. It was used in exercise classes for the kids.
10: I feel like there's a perfect marriage of, like, movement and song that exists with this particular track.
11: The Nutbush has become Australia's unofficial national dance. It is uniquely Australian.
4: Decades ago, most of us heard the same music, and therefore we danced to the beat of the same drum. But these days, there are thousands of ways we discover and connect with music. Go! Has this fragmentation of music consumption delivered the death blow to the dance craze?
10: We don't have the, like, all-encompassing dance crazes. I think we have lots of them happening at the same time.
4: Dance crazes, connecting us with the music and helping us find our tribe.
0: Max Tillman channeling his inner John Travolta for an all-dancing trip down memory lane. Oh, we are heading to the news. Couldn't not, though. 10 to 5 on ABC Perth and WA. Dominic Bayens in the chair this Friday for Ivo De Silva. He'll be back on Monday.

0: Oh, that's my exercise for the day done. Tina Turner, Nutbush, City Limits, Dominique Baines on ABC Perth and WA. And if you've got a pot of oats on the stove this morning, you'll be interested to hear Australia has hosted its first ever porridge-making championships. To be honest, I can't believe it hasn't happened sooner. It was called the Pearly Spurtle on the New South Wales Central Coast, and it was inspired by the World Championships in Scotland. But as the ABC's Sarah Forster found out, there's a lot more to the oaty goodness than serving it hot, cold, or just right. They started with competition judge Karen McPherson and what she looks for in a good bowl of porridge.
1: Taste, creativity, not lumpy, not too thin.
2: In the traditional category, it's just the three ingredients, right? It's oats, water, and a bit of salt. So how much variation can you get in the taste?
1: Well, it depends how thick it is and how much of they've over-seasoned or not enough liquids, not stirred it enough. There's lots.
2: Tell me about your creative dish. Did it have a touch of, like, baklava? Was that your one?
3: It was based on a Middle Eastern dish. I've got Lebanese heritage. And there's a Lebanese dish called mjadra. And it's just rice, lentils and spices. And all I did was substitute the rice for their porridge. And I, for, like, the pretty business on the top, I did yogurt and harissa, and I did a little salad that was chunkier than a tabbouleh but mimicked the flavours of mint and pasta and tomato. And yeah,
2: really unexpected way to serve oats, but it sounds good.
3: It tastes yummy. It wasn't pretty like a lot of them. Very rustic sort of dish, but yeah,
4: only three ingredients are allowed in the basic porridge. And it's amazing how they taste so different from them all. Whether some's underdone a wee bit, and it's, you can actually feel like the oats. Other ones are a bit gluggy. They've maybe been done too much. So I'm becoming quite an expert now. So
2: Sam, you're going to be competing in the porridge event.
5: Yes.
2: What are you planning to make?

0: Oh, I'm doing a pina colada porridge. So it's going to be some caramelized pineapple on the bottom with some rum flambéed. And then it's going to be a coconut cream porridge on top of that with a bit of lime zest to finish it off. And then a toasted oat and coconut brittle as a bit of textural crunch. And then some whipped cream with some coconut folded in and a bit of lime zest. And then a little cherry on top and a coconut umbrella. So it's very pina colada inspired.
1: Goodness me, pina colada porridge. Never heard of it. That was some of the competitors and judges at the inaugural Pearly Spurtle Porridge Making Competition.

0: Oh, just the most beautiful harmonies. Dolly Parton, Emmylou Harris and Linda Ronstadt and Hi Sierra. Thank you so much for your company this week. I'm Dominique Bayens. It's news time.
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3: Good morning, Tony Carr with ABC News. The WA Premier Roger Cook says any reductions to the state's share of the GST would be an attack on West Australians. Reforms made in 2018 to GST distributions mean WA keeps at least 75 cents for every dollar of GST revenue. The Productivity Commission will today hand down an interim report from its inquiry into those reforms, which examine whether the distribution is fair. Mr. Cook told State Parliament his government would continue to fight to keep existing arrangements.
4: We will not take anything for granted. We know that the Prime Minister has pledged that there will be no change to WA's GST deal, but we need to keep the pressure on.
3: The family of victims of child sex offender Dennis John McKenna share of the GST would be an attack on West Australians. Reforms made in 2018 to GST distributions mean WA keeps at least 75 cents for every dollar of GST revenue. The Productivity Commission will today hand down an interim report from its inquiry into those reforms, which examine whether the distribution is fair. Mr. Cook told State Parliament his government would continue to

0: are questioning why they can't provide statements on behalf of deceased victims to the Supreme Court, which is considering whether to continue McKenna's detention. McKenna abused 28 boys over two decades while serving as warden of the St Andrew's Hostel in Katanning. He's due to complete his prison sentence this year. Opposition leader Basil Zemplis spoke in Parliament on behalf of Kay Anderson, a mother of two victims.
1: As a mother of two deceased sons who were victims of Dennis McKenna, and also losing another two sons because of the impact on the family of what this prison inflicted on their older siblings, I fear for my safety and my grandchildren if McKenna is released from prison in November this year.
0: Prime Minister Anthony Albanese has spoken to US President Donald Trump on the phone overnight, but no details of the call have been shared so far. As well as meeting in person, the pair have spoken on the phone at least five times to talk about relations between the two countries. Neither the White House or the Prime Minister's office have given any information about what was discussed in the latest call. A group of Palestinian families in a small West Bank village say they're running out of food and medicine after an almost week-long siege by Israeli settlers. Middle East correspondent Matthew Doran reports.
2: The families living on the edge of the village of Kusra, roughly 50 kilometres north of Jerusalem, have been facing daily attacks by settlers since the weekend, trying to intimidate them into leaving their homes. But they are standing firm, insisting they won't yield to the groups. Despite that, they are concerned they're running out of basic supplies, given the Israeli military is restricting access to the area. The IDF has intervened to try to disperse the settlers, but locals have criticised the efforts, given some are still loitering near the homes, continuing their campaign of intimidation. Matthew Doran, ABC News, Kusra.
0: The political future of one of the world's most prominent right-wing populists is in the balance as voters go to the polls in a by-election on the English seaside. Europe correspondent Elias Kluwer reports from Clacton.
3: Just a few months ago, Nigel Farage and his Reform UK party were leading the national polls, but a scandal surrounding political donations he received and didn't declare prompted him to resign from Parliament and recontest his seat, declaring the people of his constituency should decide his future. The major parties are not running candidates in this by-election, and Mr Farage's main opposition is a comedy writer dressed as a bin. Pollsters say it would be astonishing if Mr Farage lost the by-election, and polls indicate he'll win easily, but how much he wins by and how many people vote will be heavily scrutinised. Elias Kluwer, ABC News, Clacton.
0: Several houses have caught alight in the UK's West Midlands region after a large grass fire on a day of record heat. Europe correspondent Mazoe Ford reports.
4: The West Midlands Fire Service said a large grass fire near the Stourbridge Golf Course spread quickly and destroyed six homes. Many more were filled with smoke. Residents were told to wet their fences and evacuate to a local community centre. The fire came on the hottest day of the year in the UK. It's also been the fifth hottest day on record. The National Weather Agency, the Met Office, says Kew Gardens in West London recorded the highest temperature of 38.1 degrees. Mazoe Ford, ABC News London.
0: In the WAFL, Subiaco coach Jared Schofield has had his suspension overturned on appeal after being banned for two matches for umpire abuse. Schofield was originally found guilty by the tribunal on Tuesday evening after an incident during the Lions game against West Coast on Saturday. It means he's now free to coach his side in a must-win game against Claremont tomorrow afternoon. Perth's weather, a mostly sunny day with light winds and a forecast top of 22. Mostly sunny again tomorrow, 23. Sunny on Sunday, 24. And then showers next Monday, 21. Currently in Perth, it's 10.4 degrees.
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6: Good morning and welcome to Friday. It's 5 past 5, Friday, the second best day of the week. I wonder if you agree. Saturday, the best day of the week, I think. No pressure, no work the next day. Friday, second, because of the Friday vibes ahead of the weekend, especially when the Dockers are playing tonight. Sunday, third. I think that's the third best day of the week. It's good because you got it off, but then you got the Monday horrors. this is if you work a traditional week, of course. Monday would be the seventh best day of the week, I reckon. Tuesday, sixth. Wednesday, you reckon, Rachel? Is that about right? Anyway, it's Friday, the second best day of the week. Hope you are great. Hey, this half hour, I want you to tell me about the best live music experience you have ever had.

best live music experience you have ever had, because this weekend marks one of the greatest moments in popular music history. Woodstock was enjoyed by 500,000 youths who descended on a dairy farm in New York State for 3 days of sex, drugs and rock and roll. It was 1969 and, of course, defined a generation with performances by Janis Joplin, The Who, Grateful Dead, Canned Heat, Jimi Hendrix was there, Ravi Shankar. It was huge. The concert itself was a financial disaster, but the documentary film and soundtrack albums returned huge profits, and the Woodstock movie went on to win the Academy Award for Best Documentary in 1970. Maybe you were at Woodstock 1969. If that's you, please call me, 1300 545 222. The other thing that happened on this weekend in music was stadium rock was born. It was 1965 and the Beatles played to nearly 60,000 fans at a stadium in New York City. So this idea of big stadium performances like this hadn't happened before until 1965, and the Beatles brought it. Maybe you were there. So tell me about the best live music experience you've ever had, as in you are standing there in front of the stage watching the music performance. 0448 922 604. Yeah, so it's 1969, Woodstock's on. As I said, Jimi Hendrix, Crosby, Stills, Nash and Young. The list goes on. And Joanne Baez was there as well. With this for our country music drop this morning.

0: Joan Baez, the night they drove old Dixie down, front and centre at Woodstock this weekend back in 1969, among Jimi Hendrix and others. And I want you to tell me about your best live music experience this morning. 0448 922 604. This texter, good morning. I'd like to hear a song by Crystal Gayle for your country music in the morning. I will check that out. Thank you for the heads up. Maybe Monday morning. Appreciate it. Robbo and Franklin River, good morning. Another beautiful morning. Still dark. The fire's going. Anthony and Caratha, the Troubadours at the Mount Magnet Town Hall back in 1995. Wow. Where I danced with my now wife of 29 years. Beautiful, Anthony. 0448 922 604.
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0: Yeah, you better get your votes in today, I believe, because the Logies are on Sunday night. Let's have a whip around the state and look at the weather today. Shall we start right at the top? Kununurra, pretty warm today. Top of 35, right now 19 degrees on Coolabah Drive. It's 17 degrees on Carnarvon Street and Broome. You'll get a top of 28. Similar in Caratha, top of 27. Right now 14 degrees on Sharp Avenue. 10 degrees on Robertson Street in Carnarvon, and you'll get a beautiful 25 degrees as your top. Geraldton, a top of 23. 9 degrees right now on Marine Terrace. Very cold in Narrogin. Chilly Billy, it's 0.5 on Federal Street, but you'll get to a top of 19. Meanwhile, over in Kalgoorlie Boulder, top of 20 there, and it's 13 degrees on Hannon Street. It's 10 degrees on Andrew Street and Esperance right now. You'll get a top of 20. Albany, you'll get a top of 20 as well. 4 degrees on Clive Street. Sorry, Clive Street. Where am I? That's Katanning. York Street in Albany. I remember York Street fondly. I was in Albany for 5 years, and it's just a beautiful street. You know, what I love about York Street, it's still got all the little shops, you know, not a lot of empty retail. Well, at least the last time I was there. Real vibe on York Street. But sometimes that, you know, on a chilly sort of Albany afternoon, the wind will just whip up through York Street and just go straight through you. But I love York Street. Probably could well be one of the best main streets in regional WA. It's definitely in the top 10. York Street. Meanwhile, on Clive Street in Katanning, 4.5 degrees at the moment. You're in the top 10 as well. Top of 19 for you. Top of 19 for Bunbury. 10 degrees in Victoria Street in Bunbury. You're definitely in the top 20. No, I'm joking. Margaret River, 7 degrees on Bustle Highway, top of 18 for you. And finally, Manjimup, a top of 19. Right now, 6 degrees on Brockman Street. I want you to tell me about the best live music experience you have ever had. Okay, you can only choose one. If I said to you, you can go back to that one experience. Ryan, Stan, 1996. I was in the NT at the Darwin River Rocks watching the Angels and the Screaming Jets. It was a first for me. Never forgot the weekend. The Angels and the Screaming Jets at the same gig. You've probably got tinnitus because of that, Ryan, but that is awesome. I reckon mine, I think it has to be a big day out. I think I went to maybe three or four of them, and there was, I think it was the 2000 big day out. The lineup was just ridiculous. We had the Red Hot Chili Peppers, Nine Inch Nails, Foo Fighters, Blink-182, Chemical Brothers, Shehad. Does anyone remember the band Shehad? New Zealand band, hard rock band, goodness me. Spiderbait, Jebediah, the list went on. 2000 big day out. You know, when they used to, I think it's so hard now for them to pull off these large music sort of festivals like this. Big day out, 2000, goodness me. I've still got a back injury from it, from the mosh pit. Yeah, tried to crowd surf Rachel. The crowd moved away. And then I landed on my back. And on cold mornings, I can go, I feel that, and I'm like, oh, big day out, 2000. I reckon that'll be it for me. What's yours? 0448 922 604. Or give us a call, 1300 545 222.

From 1972, Seals and Crofts, Summer Breeze, Regional Breakfast with Stan Shaw, 19 past five, asking you about the best live music experience you've ever had, because this weekend, anniversary of Woodstock back in 1969, and also the first ever stadium rock concert, 1965, the Beatles played in New York City. Kerry and Port Geograph, best live music experience was Deep Purple at Beattie Park on a stage hanging over the diving pool. Smoke in the water indeed, or smoke on the water, very good, Kerry. The first concert I was allowed to attend, and it was back in 1970. I've heard a lot of things about the old concerts they used to have at Beattie Park. What a vibe. Darren and Beverly called him. Bindoon Rock was his last one back in 95. He was part of the crew running it. He was the one running the bucking bull, says Darren. Never went to a Bindoon Rock, probably a bit before my time, but I've heard the stories. I've heard the stories of the great Bindoon Rock. This one from Emma. Prodigy and Grandmaster Flash at Two Tribes, Swan Valley, back in 2004.

0: No way. Grandmaster Flash. You luckied up. Emma says, still the best live performance I've ever seen through the late 90s, early to mid-2000s, when it was the best time for festivals. Agree. Big Day Outs, Falls Festival, Rocket, and many more that WA have been lucky to experience. Was Rocket the one they used to have on the Mandurah foreshore? Or was Rocket the one they used to have in Joondalup? I remember there was one in the Mandurah bit at the King's Carnival. Anyone remember that one? It might have been called Rocket or something, or Roller Coaster or something. Someone will know. 0448 922 604.
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3: Just what is this main artery of the information superhighway?
4: Primary way that people will look up information, it will replace the yellow pages as we know it today.
5: Well, it's very hip to be on the internet right now.
6: Well, as I mentioned, I have no desire to be a part of the internet because I feel like I'm so inundated with information all the time that I don't want more.
0: Yeah, so I had a look at the internet this morning about news of the day. You're probably going to hear about this throughout the day, throughout programs, and that is what the West Australian is calling a GST war, okay? GST war. So what's happening today is Productivity Commission review. They're handing down their recommendations into what we should do with the GST. And the Cook Labor government is preparing to declare war on Canberra over the GST, with bureaucrats demanding Anthony Albanese rip billions out of WA. They're talking $6 billion we would lose a year if the GST format was to change. So a furious treasurer, Rita Saffiotti, unleashed on what she called East Coast whingers ahead of the release of this review today, which is expected to recommend abandoning the 2018 GST deal that gave more WA taxes back to WA residents. Now, Rita Saffiotti said, Western Australia has worked hard to become the economic powerhouse of the nation, which is why we won't stand by while East Coast whingers continue to try and destroy our GST deal. We're gearing up for a fight, said Rita Saffiotti. So look out for that review being handed down today. I also read that Australia is facing a truck driver shortage. The latest International Road Transport Union Global Driver Shortage Report found Australia truck drivers shortage increased from 10% in 2024 to 12% in 2025. Now, the average Australian truck driver is now 51 years old, and 45% of drivers are over 55, compared with 6% under 25. So an ageing fleet of truck drivers, and they're worried about the future. More than 43,000 drivers, about a quarter of the current workforce, are expected to retire by 2030. It's hard yakka. Don't know how you do it. Worryingly, Australia's freight task is forecast to grow 57% between 2025 and 2050. So we need more truck drivers. But they're all getting on. They're all getting long in the tooth, the old truckies. We need the next generation. I mean, if you're a truck driver, give us a call. 1300 545 222. Sell the job to me. Why should someone in their 20s take up a gig? Good money, I imagine. You get to see Australia? 1300 545 222. Pete from Narrogin. Good morning, Stan. 1975, the Hollies played in Perth as part of a fundraising thing for the victims of the Cyclone Tracy. Yeah, right. Went with my partner, now my wife of 48 years. Have a great day and weekend, says Peter from Narrogin. Nice to hear from you, sir. Good morning, Stan and Rachel. George Thorogood, great concert in Perth in the 80s. Myself and a few friends broke down just out of Geraldton and had to purchase a hire car to get there. We made it eventually. Oh, the Drifters at the Winter Sun with my sister stands out also. Goodness me. George Thorogood and the Drifters. That's pretty cool. Keep those coming through. What I'm going to talk about next is this tiny little Wheat Belt school, right? Little school out there in the Wheat Belt, which is celebrating a huge milestone, okay? It's turning 100, and it's actually calling on former students and teachers and admin people to share their memories. So we'll talk about that after this from the Hollies. It's called He Ain't Heavy, He's My Brother, 25 past.

0: my brother. That's a cool song from the Hollies. It's 28 past five. Moorine Rock Primary School has been teaching kids in the Wheat Belt since 1926 and is now celebrating its centenary. Principal Stacey Landrigan told ABC Perth's Joe Trilling she's hoping to reconnect with the people who've been part of its 100-year history.
1: My time obviously has only just begun, but the school's history itself is so far back. We obviously, as you said, 1926, but they actually looked at trying to start the school from around 1923. They started putting in the proposal, and then it took quite a while to get the school itself up and running. And it actually started as Parker's Roads Primary School. So we're supposed to be located further down from where it is now. But the community was so wanting and so desperate to get an education for their children that they actually managed to rent a railman's cottage. And by utilising the railman's cottage, they were able to start the school. And it's just continued to grow from there. And we've been really fortunate that we've kept it in the community for this long.
2: I think in 1927, there were only 10 students enrolled, 9 attending. And 100 years on, you've got 34 students from kindergarten to year 6. But just tell us a bit more about how much it means to the families that send their kids there to be able to do that.
1: Exactly as you said, we are the literal heart of our community. Anything that we do is so highly connected and supported by all of our, not just our parents and like grandparents and aunts and uncles, but by the whole community itself. It's a great thing for our kids to be able to travel home and see their parents at the end of the day. Otherwise, they're going to be longer on the bus, or they're going to have to take boarding options at a young age. And to be able to give the kids the chance to go home every day is a huge thing for us. And it's one of the reasons why they've fought so hard to keep the school open.
2: Because I'm with such small enrolments, you know, I'm sure there have been times over the 100 years that the school has come close to closing.
1: Quite a few. Actually, there's been quite a few instances where they literally tried to shut the school down, or even in its beginning. So if there weren't 10 children attending regularly, the parents had to pay the rent on the railman's cottage.
2: What?
1: So they've literally been, you know, fought for a very long time to keep their kids educated and close to home. So, and that was hard, especially during the raining season. You couldn't get the kids to walk that far. You know, the parents have done a lot, a hell of a lot, actually, to keep our community open and to keep our school running.
0: That is the principal of Moorine Rock Primary School out there in the Wheat Belt, celebrating 100 years this year. That's Stacey Landrigan speaking to Joe Trilling, wanting to get all the old students and, you know, staff and add canteen people back together to celebrate 100 years. Good news, good news, good news, that's all I wanted. 29 to 6, Rachel Boothman's here with headlines. Good morning, Rachel.
3: Good morning, Stan. The WA Premier, Roger Cook, says any reductions to the state's share of GST would be an attack on West Australians. Reforms made in 2018 to GST distributions means WA keeps at least 75 cents for every dollar of GST revenue. The Productivity Commission will today hand down an interim report from its inquiry into those reforms. And the family of victims of child sex offender Dennis John McKenna are questioning why they can't provide statements on behalf of deceased victims to the Supreme Court, which is considering whether to continue McKenna's detention. McKenna abused 28 boys over 2 decades while serving as a warden of St Andrew's Hostel in Katanning. He's due to complete his prison sentence this year. And in the waffle, Subiaco coach Jared Schofield has had his suspension overturned on appeal after being banned for 2 matches for umpire abuse. Schofield was originally found guilty by a tribunal on Tuesday evening after an incident during the Lions game against West Coast on Saturday. It means he's now free to coach his side in a must-win game against Claremont tomorrow afternoon.
0: Oh, very good, Rachel. We're celebrating two things this morning, and that is firstly, Woodstock. You would have seen the footage of Woodstock.
3: Yes.
0: Back in 1969, 3-day rock and roll festival. Apparently it was amazing. Turned into a documentary, and of course folklore. And also this weekend, the Beatles played to 60,000 people at a stadium in New York. And that was the first time there'd been a stadium rock concert. So I've been asking listeners about their favourite music experience. And Vaughan says, scored a ticket to Dire Straits. I think supporting Elvis, who was supporting the Hot House Flowers. I think that's what that... So Hot House Flowers, Elvis and Dire Straits at the same gig. Goodness me. Do you want to tell us about your favourite live music experience? How far back are we going?
3: We're going back...
0: 70s, 80s?
3: Couple of years.
0: Go on.
3: Well, I'm actually pretty jealous of all these texts that are coming through because they all seem really cool, but the only problem with it is I wasn't born, so I can't give reference to anything that these people are saying. I wish I was that cool.
0: The problem with you young people now... No, but my kids go to things now, and it's just, it's like, a lot of it's electronic. No, I like electronic music, but just this old school stuff.
3: It's not the same.
0: Happened in the 70s, 80s, 90s, 2000s, rock concerts, big, not as expensive. It's disappeared.
3: Yeah. The expense is a huge one, but a festival that I really like at the moment is called CMC Rocks, and it's a country... It's CMC Rocks, Rocks Queensland, and it's the biggest country music festival in Australia. And 2024, we're going back. Brian Martin, he played there, and he's like one of my favourite country music artists. Mm. And I remember just being front row, and I knew every word to every song, and I was just like living my best life. I didn't care who was around me. It was so good. I was like, when it finished, I was like, anyway, that was great.
0: So there's Rachel Boothman in the mosh pit of a country rock festival.
3: Pretty much by myself.
0: Really?
3: With all these like people around me. I was like, cool.
0: Well, you have to introduce us to Brian Martin.
3: Yeah.
0: What about on Monday?
3: Let's do Monday.
0: Yeah? Some Brian. Is that part of the wedding playlist?
3: Yeah, he'll be there. I reckon he'll be there.
0: Oh, thank you reminding me. There used to be this little mini big day out on the foreshore of Mandurah. It was called Roller Coaster.
3: Oh, Roller Coaster. What a name.
0: Oh, and I think I went to the 2005 one, Living End, Gyroscope, Swider Bay, End of Fashion, Carnival, Kiss Chasey.
3: I don't think I was there. I was only five.
0: Thank you for reminding me of that one. Thank you, Rachel. Good to see you. Taking us back to 2024. Brian Martin, the CMC Rocks in Queensland. So tell me about your favourite live music experience. You have to have been there, okay, front and centre, seeing the live music, just filled with joy, energy. Who was there? Where was it? Let me know. 0448 922 604. We're going to take a look at rail crossing warnings. It's been a debate around for a long time. Okay, the safety around railway crossing.

0: things. We'll take a look at that. And the latest after this from Colby Calais.
1: Will you count me in?

0: Colby Calais, bubbly regional breakfast with Stan Shaw. 21 away from 6. I've just gone on this deep dive now into big day outs that came to Perth. And I think the first one I went, to was probably 1997 because Soundgarden were there. And I think it was the last time Soundgarden performed in WA, I believe. So this was, I remember it just being really special. Just thinking, man, this is the last time we'll see Soundgarden live. Offspring were there, The Prodigy, goodness me. In fact, did I go to that? I mean, it's all a blur. 1999, Hole, Marilyn Manson, Korn. I think I was at that one. I can't recall. Was anyone with me? Can anyone, did anyone see me? I was definitely in the 2000s because that was Red Hot Chili Peppers. 2001, maybe I was there. Limp Bizkit, Rammstein. I've seen Rammstein. Anyway. Apologies. I'm just trying to piece together my youth. Where was I? Vaughan from Carnarvon wants to clarify. He saw the Dire Straits. The tour was called Calling Elvis. It wasn't Dire Straits supporting Elvis. That makes sense. Paula, best ever Queen at Wembley Stadium in the 10th row. Goodness me, Paula. And Freddie was amazing. What an experience. 0448 922 604.
1: What's really in the food we're eating?
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1: A major Australian food investigation yields shocking results. Duped, a two-part special from Four Corners. Streaming now on ABC iView.
0: So more than 300 incidents were recorded at railway crossings across Perth last financial year, including people driving around boom gates and ignoring warning lights. The Public Transport Authority says several near misses have already been recorded this week. TransPerth Train Operations Manager Murray Rowe spoke to Ollie Peterson on Drive yesterday.
3: Look,

0: very confronting for our drivers. Look, we've got about 530 drivers across the urban network. Unfortunately, they see this type of occurrence becoming more and more on a regular basis. I'm not saying it happens every day, but people forget the psychological distress that it can cause a driver. Trains travel very fast on our network. A train driver will apply the emergency brake and do everything that's reasonably possible to avoid a car or a person doing silly things on the level crossings, but it can take a significant amount of distance for the train to stop. Drivers can't get out of the way, whereas people travelling through our level crossings or in cars can. It affects a lot of people. And more importantly, our network and infrastructure staff, they spend a lot of time maintaining our infrastructure to the highest standards. For example, last week we had a truck damage a boom gate. Staff had to drop what they were doing and go out there and repair it. And we had to stop train services from running, which led to delays for people getting to work in the morning. That type of behaviour is just irresponsible. And quite frankly, I'm a bit frustrated, as well as my drivers and colleagues in network and infrastructure, that this type of occurrence seems to keep regularly occurring, and it needs to stop.
1: Is there a conversation that we remove level crossings altogether to prevent these incidents?
0: Look, the state government through the Metronet program did a great job of removing the level crossings on the Inner Armidale line. As a former driver and incident controller for the PTA, I attended many incidents at those locations. As I can say, through the level crossing removal project, our incidents don't exist with level crossing removal. Obviously, the PTA reviews our level crossings. We report our incidents to the rail regulator. And obviously, we do look into and have a plan for removing level crossings for the future. Mm. Obviously, it is subject to state government funding, and all of those situations all are reviewed from time to time.
2: As you can hear, a very passionate Murray Rowe there, Transperth Train Operations Manager, speaking to Ollie Peterson about the number of incidents and near misses around railway crossings in Perth. Indeed.

0: And this morning, our guest duty forecaster is Christy Johnson. Da-da-da-da. Good morning.
1: Good morning, Stan.
0: Best live music experience you've ever had, Christy?
1: Look, I would have to say the Foo Fighters. When they came out, when I was over in Victoria, they actually were performing down in Geelong in Victoria, and they wanted a meteorologist on site. So I actually got sent down as a meteorologist because there were thunderstorms. It was an outdoor performance and there were thunderstorms forecast that day. And I actually got to go there and be paid to watch the Foo Fighters and monitor the thunderstorms. So,
0: Look, really?
1: You got
0: side of stage?
1: I was up in one of the boxes in the stadium and having to report frequently to the the organisers, but I did get to enjoy the concert too, and it was brilliant. I was so impressed.
0: So you're watching the concert, and every now and then an organiser say, "Hey, Christy, are we cool with this lightning?" And "Oh yeah, don't worry about it, we'll be fine." So your job was to make sure the band was safe.
1: Pretty much, and all the people. If the storms had come within a certain radius of the concert venue, the band would have stopped and told everybody to get undercover and away from the towers with all the equipment on them. And but thankfully the storms hit actually after everyone had left, just as all the cleaning crew were coming in to pick up all the rubbish off the ground, which they probably didn't love, but at least it waited till the end of the concert before any storms actually got to the stadium. So that was pretty much perfect, really.
0: What an experience. Did you ever consider being a full-time meteorologist consultant for travelling rock bands? I mean, that's a game.
1: It was amazing. It's, I've been doing this for 20-something years and it's the only time I've gotten to that. Although I did get to do some pretty fun stuff, going out to the Australian Open and things like that as well. But yes, that was pretty special. It's definitely not something that's part of our usual duties here at the Bureau, but it was certainly brilliant. And I mean, such a good band to get to go see.
0: Yeah, I've got a song for you. I've tried to find the most tame Foo Fighters song to play at, a 5:45. I'll play that soon. But you tell us about WA's weather in the regional and remote areas today. What's happening?
1: Yeah, I certainly can. So, the main things that are happening, there's a bit of cloud in the south, maybe one or two sort of drizzle shower patches in it, sort of down around the Eucla, southern goldfields. A bit of fog and frost around, particularly through sort of the inland southwest land division. And down into the Eucla as well, there's a bit of fog. Otherwise, there's a band of cloud that's developed over the interior. Looks like there's a few showers in that. There could actually be some thunderstorms developing in that today. We haven't seen anything yet in any rain gauges, but our rain gauge network is pretty sparse through the interior, so that isn't saying a huge amount. But, there's going to be some showers and possible storms through the interior. There's a bit of fog up in the Kimberley, particularly sort of the northwest Kimberley. And otherwise, the rest of the state is looking pretty sunny with temperatures maybe getting up into the high teens down around some parts of the south. But most of the state sort of looking at temperatures in the 20s, if not up into the low to mid 30s in the Kimberley.
0: And that will continue throughout the whole weekend, you reckon?
1: Yeah, look, so over the next couple of days, we're going to see very settled weather. We've got that sort of band of, well, cloud band with showers and storms through the interior will hang around tomorrow, but probably make its way into eastwards by Sunday. And, a couple of showers along the south coast at times, but otherwise lots of sunshine across the weekend for pretty much the whole state. The next cold front looks like coming in on Monday.
0: But not much in that though, Christy, that cold front?
1: Look, it looks not huge amounts. It looks like a pretty normal sort of front for this time of year. There is a little bit of a tropical connection with perhaps some fronts later in the week, but this first front, I think it'll be, the usual. We'll get single-digit rainfalls through inland parts, maybe sort of some double-digit rainfalls along the southwest coast. But it's not going to bring a huge amount of rainfall with this first one on Monday.
0: All right, we'll leave it there. Thank you. Have a lovely weekend. Some Foo Fighters for you. This one's called Big Me. Do you know this one? This one? It's a bit more chill, sort of that 12 to 6 sort of vibe, Christy.
1: I love it.
0: Okay.
1: Thanks, Dan.
0: Thank you. Bye.

0: Foo Fighters, Big Me, 10 to 6, Regional Breakfast, best live music experience ever. Adrian in Lancelin, Pink Floyd, East Fremantle Oval, 1988. What? Pink Floyd, East Freo Oval. Margaret, good morning, Stan. Appreciate you asking this, bringing back so many memories. We were front row, crammed like sardines, at a concert called Rock Arena, Australia's first biggest outdoor concert, Moore Park, Sydney, 1977. Four bands, the Kevin Borich Express, Little River Band, Santana, Fleetwood Mac. Santana, no way. It was wild, dancing freely, no bloody mobile phone, says Margaret. Just in the moment going off. The ticket price was $12.50, and there was approximately 45,000 people there. Amazing. Thanks for that, Margaret. Keep those coming through. Next, I'm going to chat with one of Guarding Australia's favourite presenters, Hannah Maloney. And today we're talking about the upcoming the new season of Guarding Australia, because apparently there are some changes coming to the new season. We'll talk about that.
1: I'm Sana Qadar. Join me to explore the psychology behind the biggest questions in our lives, from relationships to stress levels to solving crime.
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0: Let's go to Hannah Maloney from ABC TV's Gardening Australia. Back today, and we're talking about the new season of Gardening Australia. Good morning, Hannah.
1: Good morning.
0: Before we get there, best live music experience all time in your mind?
1: Look, this happened to me less than 1 week ago. I got to see Massive Attack in Melbourne. Which is like one of my all-time favourite groups. And they were toured Australia for the first time in 16 years. And this time I got organised and I went. And it was so good, Stan. Like, it was, you know, all the amazing music. They're just still such good quality in their musicianship. But also, it wasn't just the music, it was the messaging they were sharing with the group. And it was an example of just, like, I don't know, decades-long friendship and musicianship come to the forefront, sharing good messages about, you know, how to be in the world and creating a better world together. And I think I'm still in a high, actually.
0: That's really cool. And for those that are unaware of Massive Attack, I mean, what are we talking there? Like, late, are they 90s, right? Sort of 2000s, you reckon?
1: Okay. No, they're like 80s and 90s. So they're actually 61 and 66 now, the two lead artists, which is amazing. So they're decades older than me, but they're kind of the soundtrack to my teenage years, if you like. And they're kind of like a trip-hop, electronic trip-hop group. But they bring in live singers. Like, it's all live musicians with some DJs, deck stuff. I don't know what you call that, but some electronica, but also, you know, two drum kits, music, like amazing singers and, you know, double bass and guitars. And so it's just... like, they really kind of defined that genre, if you like. So there's, you know, 15,000 people and me just having the time of their lives.
0: Yeah, I've got some here. Hold on. And now I've got to
1: know
0: what's more.
1: Yeah.
0: Nice. Good so choice. Nice. And I love that yours, I mean, people are taking us back to 70s and 80s, and yours was last week. I love that.
1: Yeah, absolutely.
0: Hey, let's talk about, when I saw, ABC TV's Gardening Australia has some changes, it filled me with fear. What are you changing? What do you mean? What's happening?
1: Look, I think, I know, a little bit of panic out there, and I'm here to reassure everybody we have still the same beautiful green heart at the show. There's little tweaks and evolutions here and there just to make sure we're evolving with the time. So please don't panic. We're just coming back with a few little updates, if you like. So, the theme song is like a nice little update of that. So that's a twinkling version, gorgeous. You know, some visual edits have changed to the opening imagery. This, again, very, very much the same essence. And then excitingly, I think it's a really great evolution that each show that you see will have an overarching theme, which means that things is kind of are tied together more cohesively. So that might be, you know, a show that's centered on native plants or indoor gardening or gardening on a budget or small space gardening, anything basically, but a theme that kind of ties things together, which is really fun. And then within that, some episodes will be based on like a practical project that's been completed. So really relatable, doable projects that anyone can do at home. So I'm not becoming a flashy makeover show. Absolutely not. It's like, okay, this is what can happen in your garden, in your potting shed, and most people can do it themselves. And so practical tips. Exactly. Yeah. And I've got two more things to tell you. We've got really fun. We've got more travel ability now, so we can go beyond the big city. So we're going to, you know, really regional remote areas, which I think is just the biggest, bestest evolution. So you'll see us, you know, in Darwin, outback New South Wales, remote parts of Tasmania and so on. And I think that's really great because then you can actually see what gardening on every part of Australia looks like, and it looks really good.
0: And you're already obviously planning and filming stuff. Can you give us any insight into what you've been working on personally?
1: Yeah. So, okay. Where we've just been doing, I'm excited. I'm a bit lost for words, but I'm doing a lot more travel. So I've been in Darwin, Cairns and central New South Wales just this year. We're about to go to remote parts of Tasmania and we're highlighting things like, season, like what, you know, gardening in the tropics, how that can all be, because sometimes people say, I live in the tropics, it's too hard to garden. I'm like, we've got you. So showcasing how you can garden anywhere and showcasing how you can garden in, you know, community alongside people as well, and also just showcasing things how like people are coming together to create really interesting gardens on private and public land. And but amongst all that is still, you know, how do I fix the sooty mold of my lemon tree?
0: Yeah.
1: So it's still very, very practical at the essence of it.
0: All right. When does the new season start?
1: It starts tonight.
0: Tonight.
1: Yeah, hooray.
0: Goodness.
1: Finally.
0: That crept up. Yeah, right. So
1: I
0: we're
1: know.
0: On.
1: Yeah, and tonight you'll see me and Costa coming to you from Cairns. I get to show you around the incredible, verdant and voracious botanic gardens in Cairns, which just feels like I'm in dinosaur land because everything is on steroids up there. And you think like the theme for tonight is great gardens, which is incredibly broad, but we show you different versions of what that can look like. So in different temperate and tropical climates and really different characters as well. So you'll see different types of great gardens, how people interpret that. And the other thing I want to tell you about the new season is that you'll see more presenter interaction. So tonight Costa and I are together, but you'll see Costa with, you know, Tammy, with Josh, and it just means it's more fun. Like there's a lot more laughing is my personal experience of it so far, and just such you bring beautiful information and energy to the screen that you wouldn't otherwise.
0: All right, it's on tonight, and of course also ABC iView if you want to catch up. I tell you what, you're you describing Massive Attack has triggered the text line. People were just going off about. I mean, David Barker saw Offspring in Rome in June this year.
1: Wow. Yeah.
0: Like,
1: and I love these bands because a lot of them are from decades ago, but they're timeless.
0: They're
1: back. Timeless.
0: Yeah. Yeah. Joyce in Carnarvon saw Pink at the Perth Arena.
1: Oh, wow.
0: She was rocking and rolling, says Joyce.
1: good.
0: Hey, good on you. Good luck with the new season. We'll catch up next time.
1: Thanks, mate. Cheers.
0: Hannah Maloney there, one of the ABC TV Gardening Australia presenters. It's back tonight, 8 o'clock, and, of course, ABC iView. A minute away from 6. This one, best gigs are the intimate ones in small venues, I reckon, like Paul Kelly at your local or Mumford and Sons at the Woodford was awesome. But I was too young for Led Zeppelin, Page and Plant. Melbourne in the 90s with a 20-piece African percussion ensemble, says this person. Yeah, I like the small gigs as well. Intimate. Peter won tickets from 96FM to the Pink Floyd concert at East Fremantle back in, he reckons, 85, 86. It goes on. Hey, look, you can continue this conversation in your local breakfast program, I reckon, 6:35 this morning. Big thanks to Rachel Boothman for all her work behind the scenes. Have a wonderful day and a great weekend. Stay safe and catch up Monday.
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3: Good morning, Tony Carr with ABC News. WA's Treasurer Rita Saffiotti says she hopes the Productivity Commission does not change its stance from 8 years ago about the GST distribution. Reforms in 2018 mean WA keeps at least 75 cents for every dollar of GST revenue it generates. The Commission will today hand down an interim report from its inquiry into whether the current distribution is fair. Ms Saffiotti told Parliament without those reforms, WA would receive about $6 billion less each year, despite already receiving the lowest GST share per person.
4: It basically penalises states that are out there doing the work and developing the projects that don't only support economic growth and new jobs in Western Australia, but also economic growth and the federal budget bottom line.
3: The Premier Roger Cook says decisions about whether to extend the detention or supervision of convicted criminals are entirely up to the Supreme Court. Notorious serial paedophile Dennis McKenna is due to finish his prison sentence late this year. Opposition leader Basil Zemplis asked the Premier in Question Time while the government is not opposing his release. Mr Cook told Parliament it's not the government's choice.
5: The courts make these decisions, understanding the full balance of the justice process, and make these decisions on behalf of the community, not on behalf of the government.
4: New jobs in Western Australia, but also economic growth and the federal budget bottom line.
3: The Premier Roger Cook says decisions about whether to extend the detention or supervision of convicted criminals are entirely up to the Supreme Court. Notorious serial paedophile Dennis McKenna is due to finish his prison sentence late this year. Opposition leader Basil Zemplis asked the Premier in Question Time

0: in a week.
1: Federal Water Minister Murray Watt will meet today with his state and territory counterparts to discuss proposed national standards for large data centres, including that facilities minimise their water use and pay their fair share for water infrastructure and servicing costs.
2: Really, one of the motivations here is to make sure that we do have a harmonised system across the country when it comes to water use.
1: The outcome of the Water Minister's meeting today will inform the upcoming meeting of National Cabinet, where the Prime Minister will be seeking agreement from other leaders on national standards for AI.
0: Overseas, the Israeli military has been criticised by Palestinians for failing to properly intervene and protect them from attacks by settlers in a West Bank village. Here's Middle East correspondent Matthew Doran.
3: Settlers have spent the best part of a week attacking homes on the edge of Kusra, roughly 50 kilometres north of Jerusalem, trying to intimidate them to leave so they can seize the properties. In doing so, they've cut the power and water supplies. The Israel Defence Forces has tried to stop the settlers, stepping in to dismantle the illegal outposts they've established in the area. But the settlers remain, and locals say the IDF are not only pursuing them half-heartedly, but they are complicit in their violence. The military itself occupied some of the homes in what it said was a safety measure, but it's since said soldiers have been instructed to leave the properties. Matthew Doran, ABC News, Kusra.
0: Voters in the English seaside town of Clacton are voting in a high-stakes by-election that will determine the future of Nigel Farage. Here's Europe correspondent Elias Kluwer in Clacton.
4: Nigel Farage is the leader of Reform UK and one of the Anglosphere's most prominent right-wing populists. After controversy surrounding donations he received but didn't declare, Mr. Farage resigned from Parliament but simultaneously announced that he'd recontest his seat of Clacton-on-Sea. Major parties aren't contesting the election, and Mr. Farage's main challenger is a comedian dressed as a bin. Polls show Mr. Farage will win the by-election easily, but analysts will be looking to see whether there's been a huge drop in his personal vote or whether turnout has been particularly poor. A final result is expected by 2 p.m. Eastern Standard Time. Elias Kluwer, ABC News, Clacton.
0: Parts of Europe are experiencing another heat wave, with more than 135 million people set to endure temperatures above 35 degrees Celsius. The BBC's Nick Beak has more.
5: Across Europe, you've got major rivers like the Danube and the Rhine. They've seen a real reduction in the water level there. That has been problematic for a lot of the larger vessels that would normally transport products all across Europe. In some cases, they've had to have smaller boats come out and transport stuff. But in other cases, they haven't been able to move things. And so there is an impact there in the short term. But also, increasingly, European countries and governments talking about the economic hit. Some economists pointing out that potentially growth this year in Europe may effectively be wiped out because of the hot period here.
0: Now, Perth's weather, a mostly sunny day with light winds and a forecast top of 22. Mostly sunny again tomorrow, 23. Sunny on Sunday, 24. Currently in the city, it's 9.4 degrees.
6: Good morning. Welcome to AM. I'm Melissa Clark in Canberra, coming to you from Ngunnawal country and acknowledging other custodians. How to manage the explosive growth of data centres has become a key community concern and a political battle. The Queensland and Northern Territory governments have rejected a national plan to force data centres to use renewable power. Now the federal government is preparing for potential pushback on plans to regulate water use. Here's political reporter Lexi Junawick.
1: Australia's new wave of data centres will be hungry for power and thirsty for water.
2: If we don't put in place some standards early in the development of this industry, we do run the risk that data centres become a large user and drainer of our water, and that's what we want to avoid.
1: Murray Watt is the Federal Water Minister. Today, he'll meet with his state and territory counterparts to seek agreement on proposed national standards for large data centres.
2: That would include, for example, a requirement that data centres minimise their water use, that they prioritise water-efficient technologies, non-drinking water and recycled water. We also want to make sure that data centre proponents are paying their fair share for water infrastructure.
1: In Sydney alone, the forecasts are telling. Sydney Water says last year data centres consumed less than 1% of the city's drinking water. By 2035, that figure could rise to as much as 25%. Senator Watt is hoping all ministers land on the same page, but he's bracing for some pushback to the national plan from Queensland and the NT.
2: Look, I've been just speaking about this to each of the individual ministers, and I think it's

0: reasonable to expect that Queensland and Northern Territory may take a similar approach to the approach they took regarding energy, where they didn't sign up to these standards.
1: Large data centres use water to cool servers and chips, but how much they use varies.
2: Like any other customer, like a business or a factory or a shop or a shopping centre or a hospital, they have connections into the water main system.
1: Danielle Francis is Manager of Customer and Policy for the Water Services Association of Australia, the peak body representing urban water utilities.
2: What we're looking for is, particularly in places that are looking for large amounts of water, we're going to try and supply that with recycled water. So they would get a connection to a recycled water pipe.
1: Kane Thornton is the head of strategic impact at CDC Data Centres, which operates 19 data centres in Australia. He's also the former head of the Clean Energy Council and is supportive of the government's national approach.
3: There obviously is some devil in detail to work through, but I think at the end of the day, I'm hopeful and confident that we'll get to a landing whereby those regulations and expectations will really drive industry towards the sort of the better practices.
1: The outcome of the Water Minister's meeting today will inform the upcoming meeting of National Cabinet, with the aim of introducing legislation for the rules to Parliament early next year.
4: Political reporter Lexi Junawick there. Looking overseas, a group of families from a small West Bank village north of Jerusalem remain under siege this morning, with Israeli settlers trying to intimidate them into leaving their homes. The volatile situation has prompted renewed criticism that Israeli soldiers don't really want to stop the settlers as they seek to expand their footprint and control in the West Bank, something already described as an illegal occupation under international law. Middle East correspondent Matthew Doran reports.
5: On a windy hillside deep in the West Bank, Israeli soldiers approach gangs of Israeli settlers. Groups which had been attacking local Palestinians on the edge of the village of Kusra. The IDF using tear gas to disperse the settlers, a move criticised as a PR stunt, only providing brief respite for the families trapped inside before the settlers returned soon after. For days, it's been a similar cycle of events, leaving around a dozen Palestinians under siege after settlers camped out at the properties trying to force them out.
6: Marhaba, kifek?
5: We spoke to one of the men, Kusai Aburidi, on a scratchy phone line from a hilltop overlooking the house.
7: The situation is dire. We've been under a siege for 3 days and we don't have any basic essentials. The settlers are terrorising us. At night until 2 or 3 a.m., they attack the house and throw stones at us.
5: Kusai says the settlers cut off water and power supplies to some of the houses on the hillside, which they've been trying to seize. He'd already been forced to move into the home of his brother, a Palestinian-American still in the States. That was until the IDF came knocking, with what they said was a temporary solution to the crisis.
7: At 10 in the morning, the army office told me, "This house, you must evacuate it."
5: A similar order was made for another property, and now three households are sheltering under the one roof, the IDF occupying their homes in what they described as a safety precaution. That and video showing some soldiers praying with the settlers is fueling the view locals have long argued and feared that the military allows the settlers to act with impunity rather than pulling them into line.
8: Because the government of this occupation supported these settlers.
5: Abed Al-Hakim Wadi is a community leader in Kusra.
8: They didn't care. Nobody can arrest him. Nobody can do anything. They kill many people in this area. Nobody arrested. Nobody go to the court.
5: The situation has drawn the attention of the US ambassador to Israel, Mike Huckabee, who described the settlers as Israeli terrorists, even going so far as to say the IDF and Israeli police intervened at the request of American officials. Abed Al-Hakim Wadi says it's all talk.
8: They didn't do anything to the settlers. Just in the media, they talk, we send 200 soldiers to Kusra and bulldozer and they will arrest the settlers and will they send him to the prison, to the court.
5: The IDF has said it dismantled two illegal outposts in the area and detained one Israeli in the process. It's since said it also won't continue operating inside the Palestinian family's home it occupied. Israeli media is reporting the military is stretched thin in the West Bank and is struggling to deal with the settlers. This is Matthew Doran in the West Bank town of Kusra, reporting for AM.
4: There's an international race to Mars on, with several countries pouring money into space research. And there are some surprising benefits for Australian farmers. Challenges like growing food for astronauts in space is helping tackle pressing agricultural problems here on Earth. Christy O'Brien reports.
9: The final frontier. And we're not talking about the outback, but space. 150 researchers and 20 PhD students at the University of Western Australia have been finding solutions for life in space.
10: First thing when you get to space is going to be like, what's for lunch?
9: Professor Harvey Miller has spent the last 25 years working on how to feed people in space. If astronauts are to stay in space for longer missions, they need to be able to produce nutrient-dense food.
10: To effectively provide a new opportunity for living and sustainability on a different place in the universe.
9: But those solutions can be applied on terra firma too. Many remote indigenous or island communities have limited access to fresh fruit and vegetables and could benefit from space food solutions.
10: Whether that's a remote scenario where you need to be able to bring food somewhere or you don't want to transport it long distances, or somewhere where you just want to grow something and you can't grow it outside. The seasons don't work. The environment doesn't work, the pests don't work.
9: But perhaps more important is future food security.
10: We know that the climate's changing, we know that where we can grow food's changing, we know that we will cap out the ability of how many people we can have on the planet.
9: Professor Harvey is hoping ideas and technology for space crops can also lead to efficiencies in dry land agricultural practices.
10: Because in space, nitrogen is always really expensive. Right now, it's expensive in the real world as well. Thinking about how we get the maximum use of our inputs to get an output is critical for space, much more critical in many ways than agriculture.
9: Dr. Ryan Coates has come from across the pond to work at the Space Centre on manipulating gene proteins within plants.
11: So this just looks like some leaves to me, but what are we seeing here?
12: Yeah, I have made these leaves genetically modified. Mm-hmm. And you can see the little circles there. Those are syringe sites where I've put the DNA into the plant.
9: It's kind of coding, but for plants.
12: I'm a genetic engineer more than I'm a botanist. And what I tend to do is try and make the genetic instructions that tell a plant how much protein to make and just really drive that into overdrive.
9: It's not the only shortcut on productivity. Artificial intelligence has also significantly changed his workload.
12: It's like learning a new language that humans don't speak. But AI can actually analyse that language and generate proteins which a human brain wouldn't be able to come up with.
9: These scientists are shooting for the stars, using high-tech botany for cosmic survival. But the byproduct of their knowledge is helping farmers tackle some of Earth's most pressing agricultural problems.
4: Christy O'Brien there, and you can see more of that story on Landline on ABC TV and iView from 12:30 on Sunday. And that's early AM for today. Very briefly in finance, the oil price is a little bit lower. Global benchmark Brent crude trading at $87 US a barrel. I'm Melissa Clark. The time now is 6:15.
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14: With Andrew Williams on ABC Southwest and Great Southern.
15: Good morning. Andrew Williams here with you for the Southwest and Great Southern Rural Report. Thanks for joining me this Friday. Coming up on the program today, you'll hear about two prominent wool processors from China who have been touring farms and sheds across southern WA this week. But first, electricians and mechanical service staff at South32's Worsley Alumina Refinery are threatening to strike if they don't see a pay increase that matches what workers at Alcoa get. The Electrical Trades Union have lodged a protected action ballot order with the Fair Work Commission, claiming the mining company has not acted in good faith with its members, who have been negotiating a new agreement since March. It comes after the announcement of a merger between Alcoa and South32, which is set to be finalised by mid-2027. The union's WA secretary, Adam Woodage, says a strike is a last resort option.
16: So what's happened is we've hit an impasse with South32 at the Worsley Alumina Refinery, and our members have instructed the ETU, along with the AMWU, to file for protected action to participate in potential strike action. The impasse consists of a deficiency in what's been offered from the company to the workforce. And it's not our first option, but rather a last option of this workforce that they want to go down this path.
13: How many electricians are we talking?
16: Circa around about 60 on day shift and also on shift work. And then with the mechanical people, you're talking anywhere upwards of about 140. So probably around a workforce of about 200 plus.
13: And how do you think that will impact operations on the ground on the day of action?
16: 4 years ago, we went down this path of action, and across the dispute over a number of months, we estimate we costed South 32 about $45 million. So it will have an impact on the bottom line to South 32. However, what we're asking for, if our claims were to be met, wouldn't cost $45 million. The nub of the issue is there's a merger on the horizon with Alcoa. These workers now more than ever look at what Alcoa get paid and what they get paid. If you're a day worker working at South 32 at Worsley Alumina, you work 200 hours more a year and you get paid 20% less for doing exactly the same type of craft, the same skills, the same knowledge, it's the same process. If you're a shift worker, it's even worse. A shift worker works an additional 300 hours per annum at South 32 and gets paid 25% less than the same skills at Alcoa. And the members have had enough and they want it fixed up.
13: And when we talk about taking action, like is there a plan for what that might look like? Like, are we talking a 24-hour strike, a one-hour strike? What's that look like?
16: Yeah, look, it's very early to say what that looks like. We always take action back to members once it's endorsed, and we say, what do you want to do next? And if it doesn't get the company to shift the dial, getting to this step, that's when we escalate. The company, in their lack of knowledge on what happened 4 years ago, because there's been such a high turnover in management, have made the foolish decision to throw an agreement out to vote without union endorsement. Now, the company done this 4 years ago and it failed. It's going to fail again.
13: And you mentioned that upcoming merger. Do you have any idea what happens sort of theoretically if an agreement with South 32 isn't reached before that merger comes into effect?
16: An agreement now has to be reached after 9 months post-expiry. So this agreement for South 32 workers expires in 2 weeks' time. I think it's like basically the 1st of September or something. So in theory, we have to have it done and dusted by middle of next year. If not, the union or the employer can make an application to the Fair Work Commission and say that we're in a bargaining dispute, and then the commission intervenes and wraps it up pretty quick and makes sure there's an agreement. We will land an agreement before the merger.
15: Adam Woodage, WA Secretary of the Electrical Trades Union, speaking to Madigan Landry. Now, no one from South 32 was available for an interview, but in a statement, a spokesperson said the company have taken a positive and constructive approach throughout the negotiation. They said that Worsley had engaged transparently throughout the bargaining process and has recognised the view and perspective of its employees, who will have the opportunity to vote on the proposed agreement in the coming days. It's 20 past six. Looking ahead to Sunday, mostly sunny with a slight chance of a shower near the southwest capes in the evening. Monday looking quite different with a very high chance of showers across the board, with also the chance of a thunderstorm near the southwest capes.
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15: It's full steam ahead for the Medallion Metals Ravensthorpe Gold Project after awarding a $240 million underground mining contract this week. The South Coast project aims to start mining ore over the next 6 months and truck it 150 kilometres north to the refurbished Forrestania mill for processing. The company also received final project approvals this month. Managing Director Paul Bennett says their project will mean a return to active mining for the Shire of Ravensthorpe, which has been without an operating project for over a year.
17: Yeah, with respect to approvals, Tara, the Ravensthorpe Gold Project now has all of its key approvals in place, which will enable the business to commence underground mining there. We hope to commence the development this month in August of 2026 and then most likely cut the portal into the underground mine in November.
18: And you're able to do that because you've just awarded quite a significant contract, I think around $240 million for that underground mining.
17: Yeah, that's correct. We've selected McMahon as our preferred underground contractor. The final contracting documents yet to be finalised, but we expect to enter into those in the next couple of weeks. But they will be the underground mining contractor at the project for the first 3 years of its life.
18: So what does that mean? What happens next, Paul?
17: So we are mobilising the key surface contracts to site over coming weeks, which will mean establishment of the surface infrastructure. So getting ready for the run of mine pad, the pads which we locate the offices and the workshops and so forth on. And we also commence the excavation of the box cut. So that's to get to the competent rock mass around about the boundary of the fresh rock, and then to where it's competent enough to commence tunnelling and commence the underground mine development. So that'll take us about 3 months to get to that point. But then once the underground development gets underway, we expect to see first ore production from the mine 4 months after that, which will put it in roughly March or April of 2027.
18: And of course, in terms of actually processing that ore, you've purchased the Forrestania former nickel and current gold project east of Hyden or north of Varley and retrofitting that processing plant. So are you on track to have that come on stream at the same time?
17: Yes, that's correct. So there's two key work streams underway at Forrestania, repurposing the former Cosmic Boy concentrator, which was set up to treat nickel ores from the mines around Forrestania. We are repurposing that to recover gold. We'll undertake toll treatment activities there through October of 2026 through to around June, July 2027. In the meantime, in parallel, the plant's being expanded and modified to treat the Ravensthorpe ore, which is slightly different to the material it would be treating initially. The site civil works have commenced there for the expanded plant footprint. And then once we award the procure and construct contract, EPC contract, in coming weeks, then those engineering firms will mobilise to site as well and undertake those works.
15: Medallion Metals Managing Director Paul Bennett. He was speaking with Tara De Langraft. And further electromagnetic exploration by helicopter has actually started on site at Ravensthorpe this week as well, hoping to extend the current life of mine. Medallion has also restarted flights from both Ravensthorpe and Forrestania to get staff to and from site, which will be scaled up as the project expands. Two prominent wool processors from China have toured farms and sheds across southern WA this week. The tour and two-day forum were inspired by a recent trip by the WA Wool Collective to China, where they noticed a change in what the Chinese wanted in Australian wool. Tennille Norrish from Australian Wool Innovation says it was a unique opportunity for industry players to unite and inspire growers to stick with merino.
19: Like, it's always in the past sort of been about price, whereas it changed where it wasn't anything about price, it was about quantity and just get me what you can. This evolution of becoming the WA Wool Collective, just to try and firstly get a unification happening with everybody in Western Australia, including wool growers, to go on the China trip, which was 4 days of eye-opening experience. And while we were over there, it was kind of like, well, what's the best case scenario moving forward? And we decided, well, we need to bring Jack from Jinmeng Textile and Sunny from Tongwei. We needed to bring them back to Western Australia so they can tell their story. They are two of the largest, and Jinmeng in particular is so it's a fully integrated mill. So they take from raw wool right through to the finished garment. They're big game players.
4: And tell me about that idea of getting brokers, exporters, Chinese buyers in the same room or on the same farm, having these discussions. Why now?
19: Because of what is being felt overseas. The demand we now find our fibre having is truly unique. And so we just want to roll with it because it is a very unique situation.
4: Bringing together all those players in the one place, you mean?
19: Bringing everybody to be unified. I think everybody loves what they're doing. I think there's that passion in the industry, but especially when it probably comes to the industry players, not so much the wool growers, but the industry players, everybody's sort of looking after their own patch. But to have everybody be unified in this sense, it certainly is unique, and it is working. It is seriously working. As a wool grower myself, I know personally, you know, we've had a testing time, and to see that positivity now coming back in, both on farm with prices that we're receiving for our product, but also to see that positivity in the demand from the consumer, it's just really important to get that message out.
4: And it's a strange time because a lot of wool growers are still sitting on the fence. Are we in? Yes. Are we out of the wool industry? And it's not often that growers have the opportunity to be privy to these sorts of conversations.
19: No. And having that, you know, like at the forums, they've been able to come and introduce themselves to these two Chinese textile mills, ask some questions both to them directly and at the panel discussion, hear from them personally. Yeah, it's a very unique situation.
4: What were growers keen to know from these Chinese processes?
19: We had questions around the actual processing, so processing of longer wools, which, yes, is certainly coming into play a lot. They actually stretch and break the wool now to make it a shorter wool. So, well, there used to be, a lesser value for the length of the wool if it was too long, and that is certainly not the case anymore because of this innovations in processing. We had questions in regards to blending. And again, blends are becoming extremely popular, and blends are no longer a compromise as far as us in the wool industry goes. I think any amount of wool in a blend is a good thing.
15: Kojonup wool grower and industry relations officer for AWI in WA, Tennille Norrish, speaking with Olivia Thorne. She was explaining the significance of the visit by Chinese textile millers to Katanning, Kojonup and Brookton this week. The Aussie dollar is sitting at 70 US cents. Spot gold is trading at $4,392 an ounce. That's 6,165 Aussie dollars. Thanks for listening. Time for local news.
20: Good morning. This is ABC Local News across the Southwest and Great Southern. I'm Will Corbett. Electricians at South 32's Wurzler Alumina Refinery in the state's southwest are threatening industrial action if the company doesn't raise employee wages in line with workers at Alcoa. Alcoa announced a multi-billion dollar takeover deal in June to acquire South 32's bauxite and aluminium assets. The Electrical Trades Union estimates electrical workers at Wurzler Alumina are being paid around 20% less than their colleagues at Alcoa. The union's WA Secretary, Adam Woodage, says the enterprise bargaining agreement negotiations will determine conditions for South 32 workers.
21: And that's why there's such a urge and want and desire from our members at South 32 to make sure they land this agreement right, because it's then in place for 4 years, regardless of the merger.
20: WA Wildlife Carers have welcomed the state government's announcement it will vaccinate native birds against the deadly H5 bird flu, starting with three species of endangered black cockatoo too. The federal government purchased $2 million worth of avian influenza vaccines, which will be administered to animals in captivity. Carrigan Black Cockatoo Conservation Centre founder Glenn Dewhurst says news of the pilot program is a huge relief.
0: The numbers have dramatically dropped. So, for instance, the Nassos and Carnabies were down to between 15 and 20,000 birds from about 30 or 40 years ago, where we had numbers up around 300,000, 400,000. So we are losing very quickly.
20: A report into a major shake-up proposed for the National Disability Insurance Scheme is expected to be handed down today. More from National Disability Affairs reporter Naz Campanella.
2: A Senate committee has been hearing evidence over the last 2 months into proposed amendments to the NDIS Act put forward by the federal government. The inquiry heard from dozens of witnesses, including disability services providers, government agencies, including the Australian Federal Police, and advocates. The government says the shake-up, which is expected to save around $36 billion over the next 4 years, is needed to make the scheme sustainable and restore confidence in it.
20: A Great Southern building company says if businesses don't start taking on more apprentices soon, the regional construction industry will run out of workers. The latest pulse survey from WA's Chamber of Commerce has found 80% of businesses in the region are struggling with labour shortages, finding it particularly hard to source construction workers. Building company owner Richard Charles says the shortage will worsen in years to come because of an ageing workforce.
22: We've got three of our staff that are coming up to retirement now. We keep on taking on apprentices, but even though we are running two apprentices at a time, we're still finding that the staff will be leaving faster than we'll be training them.
20: The member for Albany has taken aim at the state government for its decision not to take over Albany's gas network. Earlier this year, Canadian company ATCO announced it would walk away from the mains gas network after citing it was not financially viable. A resident-led petition was tabled in state parliament last week, calling for the state government to take on the network. Scott Leary says the state government has a history of sharing project ownership with private industry.
23: Bright Energy Investment, which owns Albany's own Grasmere Wind Farm, is a joint venture between our own Synergy, a global infrastructure fund and an industry super fund. This government is entirely comfortable with claiming credit for that kind of transition, then it cannot tell Albany that ATCO's decision is beyond its reach.
20: Police are investigating reports of an alleged drink spiking incident in the southwest. George Aloney reports.
24: Gypsy Rose Baldwin says she was out with friends on the 8th of August when she collapsed and was sick after ordering a drink at a Bunbury venue. She believes her drink was spiked.
25: I don't remember drinking or anything, so I'm guessing whatever it was hit pretty quickly.
24: Ms Baldwin has filed a police report and is now awaiting test results. Curtin University professor Dr Nicole Lee says drink spiking is a challenging crime to prove.
26: The elimination time for some of those drugs is only a few hours.
24: Police have confirmed they are making inquiries into the incident.
20: Congo's Ebola outbreak has spread to a sixth province after a death was recorded in a previously unaffected province. African Centre for Disease Control and Prevention says the man died in the city of Bouta after travelling there from a province that has a recorded case. The fast-growing outbreak is on track to surpass the deadliest in history, which killed over 11,000 people a decade ago. There are no approved vaccines or treatments for the strain responsible for the current outbreak. This is ABC Regional News. The time is now 25 minutes to 7.
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15: Good morning. Nice to have you on board. 25 to 7. Let me say that again. 25 to 7 right across the mighty Southwest and wherever you might be streaming from on ABC Listen. Another cold and darkish type of Friday morning. We could see patches of frost in the east early this morning, but mostly sunny day and actually shaping up to be a beauty. Tops around 20 degrees, okay, 20 degrees, light winds, also chance of morning fog. Now, as far as the top three coldest places to be in the southwest right now, there's been some shift in the metals this morning. Coming in at number three, a place called Shannon, beautiful little place called Shannon, 5.3 degrees. Coming in at second place with a silver medal, Collie, 1.4, which of course has been winning multiple gold medals in previous mornings.
1: has been relegated to silver, and the winner this morning is Bridgetown. Okay, currently 0.3 degrees. Good morning to Robbo in Franklin River. Went outside, it's fresh, so he came back inside and sat by the fire. Can Frio bounce back tonight? I think they can. And I'm loving some of the, earlier on in the other program I do, which is the regional breakfast program. It's from 5 to 6 a.m. every weekday morning. It's a lot of fun. It's heaps better than this program. And we were talking about your best live music experiences, because this weekend is the anniversary of Woodstock, 1969, and also the first stadium concert, which was 1965 when the Beatles played to 60,000 people in New York City. So we're having fun this morning talking about some of the best concerts you've been to. And I didn't get to this one, but a bloke or someone called Percy in Wannerup reckons they saw Ludwig van Beethoven at the Capel Tavern back in the 1780s. The crowd surfing was going off. See, I suspect that's not true. Firstly, because no one would crowd surf to Beethoven, would they? And secondly, I don't think the Capel Tavern was open back in the 1780s. Anyway, if you'd like to jump on that this morning, 0448 922 604. Tell me about some of those wonderful live music experiences that you've had.
3: You've probably heard of the News Corp poll.
5: The Morgan poll and the Galaxy poll.
3: Maybe the North Pole and the South Pole.
5: But the only real poll is the Friday text poll
3: on ABC Southwest.
1: Or maybe you want to get a bit serious and talk about some issues. That's the topic of today's Friday text poll. I pose a question and you tell me on our text line whether you agree or disagree. We crunch the numbers and we find out what we collectively think about something. Now, this morning the question is this. Should speed limits in some suburban areas in the Southwest be lowered to 30 kilometres per hour? Okay, is 30 kilometres an hour in suburbia going too far? Whether you agree, you'd like to see it applied, 0448 922 604, with a yes, Stan, I love this idea, maybe a line or two on why, or no, Stan, I don't like this idea. Let me know. Because in the latest budget, the City of Bunbury has put some money towards something called Safe Active Streets. In fact, I think over $800,000 has been applied to it, which essentially sees speed limits lowered in areas where there's lots of pedestrians and cyclists. So this idea of safe active streets has been around for a few years. Over the past 7 years, the Department of Transport has lowered the speed limit on several Perth streets to 30 kilometres per hour. They say it works. For example, in Nedlands in Perth, they say the number of cyclists has increased by 300%. So cyclists, pedestrians are coming back to suburbia because they feel safer. And essentially how they do it is, you know, they'll narrow roads, they'll create slow points, intersection changes, so people naturally slow down because of the design of the road. So it's something the City of Bunbury are looking at. In fact, they're putting money towards it. And I believe Stirling Street in the City of Bunbury could be one of the places where you might see 30 kilometre per hour limits. So what do you think about this idea? In, you know, some of these built-up suburban areas in the southwest, 0448 922 604. Yeah or nah? 20 to 7.

0: the Foundations, baby, now that I've found you. ABC Southwest, 18 away from 7, our Friday text poll asking you, do you like this idea of, you know, dropping speed limits to 30 kilometres per hour in some areas of suburbia, like, say, around Bunbury or Busselton? I don't know. Collie, Nana, Margaret River, you know, some of these streets that are pretty built up, and you think, now, if we lower the speed limit, it's going to bring back more bicycle riders and pedestrians because, right, the Department of Transport say it's working up in Perth. They've done it in Netherlands, and they say, right, more bicycle riders than ever, more pedestrians are flooding to these parts of Netherlands. Could it work here? This texter says no. Just no. Nah. I mean, you could put a line or two on why you don't think it would work. This person, does that mean I can overtake cars on my bike and yell at them, get off the road? Ha ha ha. Says a bicycle rider, I think. Rosie says, good morning, Stan and Rachel. Yes, it is Rachel. Not sure if reducing the speed limit in suburbia will make a difference because morons, idiots, will still be morons and idiots and they'll speed regardless, says Rosie, who always tells it how she sees it.
1: These are the Muster Dogs, asking you to vote for Lisa Miller for the 2026 Gold Logie Award, because she's perfect.
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Yeah, I think you'll hear more about this today. This is the what the West is calling GST war. Front page revealed. Canberra's plan to grab our cash, okay? And they say this morning, the West, that the Labor government is preparing to declare war on Canberra over GST, with bureaucrats demanding Anthony Albanese rip billions out of WA in order to redirect our taxes to dud states such as Victoria, okay? So the idea here that the states on the East Coast are complaining because we got this cool GST deal and we're not bankrupt and we're, you know, we're building roads and hospitals, and they're like, that's not fair, Anthony Albanese. Why do they get all the money? And then WA says, well, we're producing all the wealth, mate. Look at us go with the mines and that. Anyway, a furious Treasurer, Rita Saffioti, unleashed on what she called East Coast whingers yesterday, ahead of a release of the Productivity Commission review that is expected to recommend abandoning the 2018 GST deal that gave more WA taxes back to WA residents. So they're not happy. Rita is not happy because it could cost us, okay, $6 billion in revenue per year. Keep an eye on that one, because that Productivity Commission report will drop later today. There's an article in the Busselton-Dunsborough Times about Saltwater, of course, that art centre, new space down there in Busselton, and it reads, more than 17,000 people have walked through the doors of Saltwater Busselton since the venue opened in May, as the precinct enters its first winter event season. The opening date for its much-anticipated theatre auditorium remains unclear. They said the City of Busselton was unable to provide an update on when the auditorium will open, with the City's 26-27 annual budget outlining a further $1.1 million in funding needed to finalise the space. I thought that was interesting. Saltwater. Just quickly, a vaccination trial for one of Western Australia's most iconic species, the black cockatoo, is being piloted at Perth Zoo. Okay, so this is the first one flagged in WA. Of course, we love our black cockatoos. They're precious. They're endangered. And those ones that are captured can actually get the two shots of the vaccine. So that will we'll talk more about that after 7 o'clock. But it's a good start. And there's some of the things floating around in the papers and that. 13 away from 7. Should we drop speed limits to 30 kilometres an hour in some parts of the southwest, built-up areas, suburbia? Bring back the cyclists. Bring back the pedestrians. We'll get some figures on that very soon. Carolyn Busselton, a big yes for the speed reduction. Let's prioritise pedestrians and cyclists, says Carol. See, in Nedlands, they say it works. Daniel. Anyone considering slow, safe streets should drive up and down Jenkins and Elizabeth Streets in Nedlands. The theory is great, but the practice is terrible. Don't even think of raising the topic with residents on Jenkins if you don't like swearing, says Daniel. Yeah, I read that this morning as well. So transport authorities say, yeah, nah, it's working in Nedlands, but some residents very unhappy with some of the configurations and the challenges now that come with driving their own roads. Let me know what you think. Adam says, no, Stan, last thing we need is more cyclists getting in our way. Oh, no. Don't start that one. Yes, says this texter. 0448 922 604. I will get you some weather after this from David Bowie at 12 to 7.

0: David Bowie changes. ABC Southwest, 9 away from 7. At the moment, on the text poll, 60% of you say, yep, I know of areas in suburbia where I'd love to see some of the streets slowed down to 30 kilometres per hour to bring back pedestrians and cyclists. So 60% like the idea. The City of Bunbury's committed, I think, over $800,000 towards this, and I think they're looking at Stirling Street in Bunbury. What do you think about this idea? 0448 922604. And while you're at it, tell me about the best live music experience you've ever had. Jimmy from Dunsborough watched Olivia Newton-John and John Farnham at the Sandalford Winery in Margaret River about 11 years ago. 11 years ago, you reckon? They did a duet to the song You're the Voice, which was the best ever version I have heard. Wow. Imagine that. Olivia and John at the same gig. Doing a duet, PJ and Mark Up River, the first few big day outs at Frio Oval, awesome band lineups, no crowd, but you could not go to bed and back it up with Soundgarden at Frio Metros the next night. All a bit hazy now. Yeah, I remember, because I think 95, the first big day outs kind of Fremantle Oval, and I remember my friend telling me about, because I think he was at that first one, and Nirvana played. And this was just before Nirvana had blown up. And he's telling me at school about Nirvana. He said, this is the next big thing, Dave said to me. I said, Nirvana, never heard of them. But apparently he saw them at Frio Oval back in 95.
1: Buy.
2: Sell.
0: Oh, nice.
3: Sure did, mate.
0: Christy Johnson from the Bureau of Meteorology. Do you know anything about finance?
4: I've read The Barefoot Investor. Does that count?
0: Yeah, I've played the wrong sting. That's unfortunate. That's okay. You were telling us earlier, live music, you saw the Foo Fighters once, and you were there as a duty forecaster because you were keeping an eye on the thunder and lightning to keep the band safe.
4: Yeah, that's right. I guess talking about how the sausage is made, multiple times through the concert they'd have these operational meetings, and we'd all sit around this desk, and there'd be the police and the St. John's and everybody, you know, who was involved in the operations of running the concert, and they were going around the table. And it was actually just after the pandemic, one of the first live events after the lockdowns were lifted in Victoria, and everyone was just so happy to be at a concert that everyone was super well behaved. So the police were like, yep, no problems. The Johns are like, we've handed out a couple of Band-Aids, that's it, giving people some water. And so all the attention was on me because it was the only interesting thing was about, you know, whether these thunderstorms were going to hit the stadium. So, but anyway, it was lots of fun.
0: Oh, my goodness, what an opportunity. Hey, let's talk about the weather today and over the weekend. Lots of fun as well, I reckon, with that sunshine.
4: Yeah, look, it's beautiful and sunny. Obviously, chilly starts. We've been down to 0.1 at Bridgetown. We're not sitting much above that at the moment, actually. It's still sitting on 0.3. 1 degree at Collie East, again, still sitting pretty close to that. 4.2 at Bunbury, 4.9 at Busselton. So, yeah, pretty cold this morning, as it has been all week, really, with these sort of frosts around, with the big high-pressure system dominating our weather. But it is going to be followed by a beautiful sunny day with fairly light winds and temperatures sort of getting up into the high teens, the top of 18 for Margaret River today, 19 for Bunbury, Busselton, Windy Harbour, Manjimup, 20 for Bridgetown. And the weekend is looking lovely. We're looking at, again, probably maybe a little bit of frost around tomorrow morning. Perhaps a little bit less likely as we go into Sunday in particular, because the winds will start to pick up a touch ahead of the front that's coming through on Monday. But the temperature's creeping up as well, so we're sort of up to around, most places around 20, 21 tomorrow, and maybe up to sort of between 20 and 22 on Sunday. So definitely above average for this time of year. And yeah, beautiful and sunny, probably feeling quite spring-like. But enjoy that, because then the weather does take a bit of a turn, and we've got a front coming through Monday that'll bring some showers. The showers will ease back Tuesday, but it'll be colder, maximum temperatures dropping back into the mid-teens, and it looks like there's another front on Wednesday and possibly one later in the week as well. So a bit of a showery week coming up, so enjoy the sunshine over the weekend.
0: Yeah, I mean, the sunshine's great, and it's good that it's, you know, back in the 20s and all that, but some people desperately need rain in a very dry July, August. I mean, could these cold fronts throughout next week pack much of a punch as far as the amount of precipitation?
4: Look, they're not going to have as much rain as the system we saw sort of about, about a week ago, earlier in the week. It doesn't have that tropical link to it. So it's going to be the usual story where the coastal areas will probably get 10 to 20 millimetres. And then sort of the further inland you get, the more likely you're just going to be single digits. And probably if you're sort of heading more into that Great Southern Wheat Belt region, we're looking at low single digits, unfortunately, which is, I think where it's quite needed. Monday's front probably looks like the wetter one. The ones that are coming through sort of certainly on Wednesday's one looks like it's coming through quite quickly. And so that means there's not really a lot of time for rainfall to fall over the one spot. So rainfall totals will be quite fairly limited, I think, for that second front on Wednesday, even though it might be quite windy with that one. And then, it's a little bit early to say for the one later in the week, but it doesn't look like it has a tropical link either to bring us lots of moisture. So, there'll be a bit around, but nothing really, really wet with any of these fronts as far as I can see.
0: That's a shame. Hey, Christy, thanks for your time this morning. Have a great weekend.
4: You too. Thanks, Dan.
0: Christy Johnson there, duty forecaster with the Bureau of Meteorology, getting a pile of texts here. Our Friday text poll, should speed limits in some suburban areas be lowered to 30 kilometres per hour? Bring back the cyclists and the pedestrians? Rich in Busso, so he saw Milky Chance at southbound in 2015, was awesome. I only had to walk 500 metres from home to get there, and the vibe was the best. Also goes on to say, as a cyclist and a truck driver, no problem with 30-kilometre zones. We already have slow points on our streets, and kids riding to school have to jostle with traffic at 50 kilometres per hour. 30 k's makes sense in the right places, reckons Rich. Ellen in Capel, bicycles, no way. Scooters are the scourge of the roads, says Ellen in Capel. So don't bring back the bicycles. Elton John with the... You saw Elton John, Ellen, and Phil Collins. Goodness me, you lucky duck. 0448 922 604. We'll continue that text poll after 7 o'clock. Should speed limits in some suburban areas be dropped to 30? On GST, Max says, perhaps WA should revisit secession, as in break away from the rest of the country. Speed drop to 30 in some places, yes, says my man Mac. Now, after 7, we're going to take a look at reports of drink spiking in the southwest. Have you heard of this, drink spiking? Or have you seen it on your local residence page? You're going to hear one harrowing account from a local woman.
2: And I just collapsed, like just slumped into the corner of the cubicle in the bathroom.
0: Yeah, it's scary stuff. And in fact, Southwest Police are actually legitimately investigating reports of alleged drink spiking in the southwest. So we'll talk about that after 7 o'clock. Also, we're going to chat to an expert about this idea of a 30-kilometre per hour limit in suburbia. Does it actually work? Like, is there any science behind just dropping speed limits? We'll talk about that after 7 a.m.
3: What's really in the food we're eating?
5: A lot of the labels are not true.
3: A major Australian food investigation yields shocking results. Duped, a two-part special from Four Corners. Streaming now on ABC iView.

0: In this bulletin, changes to GST distribution to be announced today. The Prime Minister says he's had a productive phone call with Donald Trump, and the future of right-wing populist Nigel Farage to be decided today. Good morning, Tony Carr with ABC News. The state government says any change to the current GST arrangement is an attack on West Australians, with the Productivity Commission set to release its interim report today. Callum Lidlow reports.
1: WA has been the beneficiary of 2018 reforms to the GST distribution scheme, which introduced a minimum rate of return for each state, currently set at 75 cents in the dollar. The previous system was intended to ensure each state had equal capacity to fund infrastructure and essential services. WA's share of the GST had fallen to below 30 cents in the dollar, and the Productivity Commission at the time admitted the system had its flaws. The Commission will hand down its interim report into the current system today. Treasurer and Deputy Premier Rita Saffiotti says with WA having the strongest economy, what's good for the state is good for the nation.
0: The Premier Roger Cook says decisions about whether to extend the detention or supervision of convicted criminals are entirely up to the Supreme Court. Notorious serial paedophile Dennis McKenna is due to finish his prison sentence late this year. Opposition leader Basil Zemplis asked the Premier in question time why the government is not opposing his release. Mr. Cook told Parliament it's not the government's choice.
2: The courts make these decisions, understanding the full balance of the justice process, and make these decisions on behalf of the community, not on behalf of the government.
0: WA wildlife carers have welcomed the state government's announcement it will vaccinate native birds against the deadly H5 bird flu, starting with three species of the endangered black cockatoo. The federal government purchased $2 million worth of avian influenza vaccines, which will be administered to animals in captivity. Karakan Black Cockatoo Conservation Centre founder Glenn Dewhurst says news of the pilot program is a huge relief. But it's not the government's choice.
2: The courts make these decisions, understanding the full balance of the justice process, and make these decisions on behalf of the community, not on behalf of the government.
0: WA wildlife carers have welcomed the state government's announcement it will vaccinate native birds against the deadly H5 bird flu, starting with three species of the endangered

0: around 300,000-400,000. So we are losing very quickly.
1: The WA Local Government Association says long-term funding is needed to help mitigate coastal erosion across the state. This week, a $1.1 million lifeline was granted to build a rock wall in Lancelin to reduce the risk of infrastructure crumbling into the ocean. WALGA President Mark Irwin says the funding is welcome, but a framework for long-term solutions is needed.
2: We've seen a good, strong response from the new minister, and that's pleasing to see. But it's not fixing those long-term pressures that are on local governments. We're calling for sustainable, long-term, significant funding to be available to mitigate and repair these incidents.
1: The Prime Minister says he had a productive and lengthy phone call with US President Donald Trump overnight. Anthony Albanese says the leaders exchanged views on a number of global and regional issues, including updating the President on Australia's latest alliances with Pacific nations. Mr. Albanese says Mr. Trump has informed him he would consider Australia's request to be exempt from the US tariffs.
3: There has been $3.6 billion Australian investment in the US since we last met across a range of issues, including defence, critical minerals, rare earths, manufacturing. I put the argument to the President as a friend of the United States.
1: Major social media companies, including Meta, TikTok and Snapchat, will give evidence to an inquiry examining the social media ban for under-16s today. Isabella Tolhurst reports.
4: A Senate inquiry is currently considering whether penalties should be increased and the eSafety Commissioner's powers strengthened so she can better enforce the social media ban for Australian children. Despite evidence of non-compliance, the Commissioner says she's limited when it comes to gathering information from social media platforms and is unable to compel them to provide documents. In their submissions to the inquiry, Google and TikTok say while they're doing their best to keep children off their platforms, there's not an industry-accepted effective technology to detect a user's age.
1: A Senate committee that's been hearing evidence about plans to rein in the National Disability Insurance Scheme is expected to hand down its report today. The details from National Disability Affairs reporter Nas Campanella.
5: If the proposed changes to the NDIS Act become law, they'll pave the way for the federal government to save more than $30 billion over the next 4 years. Dozens of witnesses gave evidence to a Senate inquiry looking at the planned changes, which include increased responsibilities on parents and more automated decision-making. The federal government says the shake-up is needed to ensure the NDIS is viable into the future. The inquiry was extended twice after pressure from the Greens. After the report is handed down today, the bill will face a vote in the Senate.
1: Overseas, a group of Palestinian families in a small West Bank village say they're running out of food and medicine after an almost week-long siege by Israeli settlers. Middle East correspondent Matthew Doran reports.
6: The families living on the edge of the village of Kusra, roughly 50 kilometres north of Jerusalem, have been facing daily attacks by settlers since the weekend, trying to intimidate them into leaving their homes. But they are standing firm, insisting they won't yield to the groups. Despite that, they are concerned they're running out of basic supplies, given the Israeli military is restricting access to the area. The IDF has intervened to try to disperse the settlers, but locals have criticised the efforts, given some are still loitering near the homes, continuing their campaign of intimidation. Matthew Doran, ABC News, Kusra.
1: Russia has angered Japan with a presidential visit to an island at the centre of a decades-old dispute. North Asia correspondent Natalie Whiting reports.
7: Russian President Vladimir Putin made a trip to one of the four islands claimed by Japan but controlled by Russia since it annexed them toward the end of World War II. The countries have been at odds over the territory since. Tokyo called in Russia's ambassador over the visit and lodged a strong protest, describing it as extremely regrettable and saying it will have an extremely negative impact on relations between the countries. Japan's Prime Minister Takeuchi Sanai has said the visit wounds the feelings of the Japanese people and is absolutely unacceptable. Natalie Whiting, ABC News, Tokyo.
1: Polls have closed in the UK's Clacton by-election that will determine the future of right-wing populist leader Nigel Farage. Europe correspondent Elias Kluwer is there.
8: The actual overall vote will be something that will be scrutinised tonight, and that's because Nigel Farage, there isn't really a question as to whether he'll lose today, but people will be looking at the turnout and his personal vote and comparing it to the last election here. One of the quirks of this by-election is that there isn't any major party candidates running. Enter all the novelty candidates, namely Count Binface. But because there isn't the Labor Party or the Conservatives...

0: the Greens running, Count Binface is getting most of the protest vote.
1: Now with sport, here's Chris Mitchell.
2: Fremantle will be looking to lock up top spot in the AFL when it hosts Adelaide to open round 23 in Perth tonight. The Dockers are undefeated at home and a win would secure the club's first minor premiership since 2015. Their coach, Justin Longmuir, says his side needs to stay focused.
3: It is hard to stay in the moment, but we've got to make sure we do that and make sure that we apply ourselves and give our best chance to perform well against Adelaide.
2: A win for the Crows, meanwhile, well, that would move them into the top four. Melbourne has started the new AFLW season with a 19-point victory over Hawthorn, running out to a 9-6-60 to 6-5-41 win. Bangladesh will start day two of the first men's cricket test match against Australia in a strong position. The visitors will resume on 1-96, only 102 runs behind Australia's first innings total of 198, with 9 wickets in hand. And Australia's freestyle swimming star Lani Pallister has collected gold and silver medals in her opening to the Pan Pacific Championships in the United States. Pallister claimed a gold in the 200 metres and silver in the 1500.
1: The Sydney Roosters have moved into top spot on the NRL table after a hard-fought 12-6 win over Penrith to begin round 24. Daly Cherry Evans starred for the Roosters, scoring both tries as his team made it 8 wins in a row. And in the WAFL, Subiaco coach Jared Schofield has had his suspension overturned on appeal after he was banned for 2 matches for umpire abuse. Schofield was originally found guilty by the tribunal on Tuesday evening after an incident during the Lions game against West Coast on Saturday. It means he's now free to coach his side in a must-win game against Claremont tomorrow afternoon. WA's weather: showers over the interior and southwest Kimberley. The chance of a thunderstorm through the central interior. The chance of a shower or drizzle over the southern and eastern goldfields, Eucla and eastern parts of the southeast coastal district. In Perth, a mostly sunny day with light winds and a forecast top of 22. Mostly sunny again tomorrow, 23. Sunny on Sunday, 24. And then showers on Monday, 21. Currently in Perth, it's 8.6 degrees.
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6: Welcome and good morning to Friday. It is 10 past, the sun's up and it's just gently lighting up the Bunbury CBD this morning. And we could see lots of sunshine today, in fact, right across the southwest, and tops around 20 degrees. Very soon we're going to take a look at reports of drink spiking in the southwest. I wonder if you've seen this, or maybe heard stories from friends and family about, you know, drink spiking. There is some allegations in the southwest at the moment, which southwest police are actually investigating. So we'll take a look at that very soon. Our Friday text poll is asking you: should speed limits in some built-up suburban areas in the southwest be lowered to 30 kilometres per hour? So say there's areas of Busselton or, you know, Collie or Bunbury where you think, well, if we drop that to 30 kilometres per hour, that's going to bring back the pedestrians, it's going to be safer, the cyclists will come back. It's called Safe Active Streets. It's actually a WA government initiative. It's been around for a few years now. It's been rolled out in some areas in Perth, like Nedlands. Nedlands, there's a few streets that have been lowered to 30, and the transport authorities say, well, it's been a success there because they've seen a dramatic increase in cyclists and pedestrians. Now, the city of Bunbury is actually looking at it for the CBD. In fact, they've just allocated over $800,000 to the idea here in Bunbury. So I've been asking you, do you like the idea? We've had some great takes on this. For example, no, we have 30 kilometres in the middle of Dunsborough. Doesn't help when trying to get across the road. And I don't want any more bike riders who don't ring their bell when they come up behind the walkers. John and Busso, sometimes even 30 seems too fast. Going through Quarrumup during school knock-off times, so it's a yes from me, says John. And at the moment, it's 50-50. Goodness me, 50-50 on our text poll. Get involved, 0448 922 604. Good morning to Rachel. 3.3 degrees in Kirup as we speak. It's 12 past 7.
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6: Yes, the South West Police are investigating reports of an alleged drink spiking incident in the South West. Gypsy Rose Baldwin says she was out with friends one Saturday night in early August when she collapsed and was sick after ordering a drink at a Bunbury venue. She believes her drink was spiked. She's filed a police report and is now awaiting testing results. She told her story to the ABC's Gabrielle Becerra Mallet.
12: I had a few more glasses earlier on in the night. We were all fine, like ready to go out, no red flags. And then, yeah, we got taken in an Uber, arrived there maybe like 10 p.m. and then came in. We were completely fine. It was so busy in there, but we hadn't started drinking yet till I'd say like 11 p.m. until when we got our first drink between like 11 and 11:30. We didn't notice any red flags, like nothing was going on. So yeah, I was fully like coherent, able to hold a conversation. It was completely fine. And then yeah, a friend bought a drink for me. I don't remember drinking or anything, so I'm guessing whatever it was hit pretty quickly. But yeah, I just started to feel like an oncoming feeling maybe 30 minutes later of just feeling really, really drunk and dizzy. I was maybe like halfway through my first drink at that point. And then I just said to my friend, maybe, I'd say like around 11:30, I said to my friend, I need to go to the toilet. And I just collapsed, like just slumped into the corner of the cubicle in the bathroom. Went outside, sat on the little concrete ledge and apparently fell back and nearly hit my head until my friend caught me. So yeah, all my inhibitions were just completely gone, but I was just rolled over onto the concrete and just started vomiting. Well, I took the day off work on Monday because I was just very mentally shaken up. Like I didn't start sort of physically feeling back to myself again until probably like 7 o'clock Monday night, so 2 days after it's happened. But it's definitely changed me. Like I had future plans to go out in a few weeks from now in Mandurah, and now I don't want to go. Like yeah, it's definitely made me a lot more vigilant than I used to be.
6: Yeah, what a harrowing story. That's Gypsy Rose Baldwin speaking to ABC's Gabrielle Becerra Mallet. Now, police have told us this. WA police have received a report regarding an alleged incident that occurred in Bunbury on Saturday the 8th of August. Inquiries have commenced and currently there is no further information available. Let's go to Dr. Nicole Lee, a professor with the National Drug Institute. Good morning.
13: Good morning.
6: You heard Gypsy Rose's story, quite harrowing. How often do you hear these types of stories?
13: Yeah, look, it's a terrible experience if you are in the middle of it and you don't know what's happening. Fortunately, it is relatively rare, those kinds of incidents. And, I wouldn't want to scare young women particularly into not going out because they're worried about this kind of thing, because it doesn't happen that often, but when it does, it's really awful.
6: Why is drink spiking hard to prove? Why does it take so long, the process?
13: Well, the first thing is that if someone puts something in your drink, the most likely thing that they're going to put in your drink is actually more alcohol. And so there's no way to tell whether that's alcohol you intended to drink or alcohol someone else put in there. The second thing is that a lot of these other drugs that are used for drink spiking have a very short half-life, which means they're eliminated from the body very quickly, sometimes in just a couple of hours. So by the time you've kind of got yourself together and you can go and make a report or get tested, the substance has already gone from the body.
6: Goodness me. So sometimes alcohol is used to spike the drink, like something stronger, and other drugs. And what sort of impact do these have on the human body, these drugs?
13: Well, they typically are pharmaceutical type drugs, so they're intended to, you know, be taken under prescription. And if you take too much or you take it unexpectedly, it's going to have unexpected symptoms. And often when you take these drugs, you know, if you take them under prescription from a doctor, they will probably tell you not to have alcohol at the same time. And so if you have alcohol and other drugs, and if you've taken anything else as well, then that's all going to interact and create an exponential effect.
6: Yeah, 17 past seven. My guest is Dr. Nicole Lee, professor with the National Drug Research Institute. We're talking about drink spiking. There's been an allegation down here in the southwest, and we heard that story, that first account, and we're just trying to learn more about. And it's good to hear that it's rare. I like that it's very rare, Nicole.
13: Yeah, I mean that's the good news about it. It is quite rare, but yeah, it does happen for sure.
6: What advice, if someone suspects they've been spiked, what would your advice be to them?
13: Okay, I think, you know, the previous caller was really sensible. She had friends with her. That's always a good idea when you're going out, to make sure you look after each other. I think the best way to prevent your drink being spiked. So make sure you buy your own drinks. Don't let other people buy drinks for you. Make sure you've got eyes on it all the time. Preferably hold it in your hand, and just be mindful when you're drinking. And of course, the more you drink, the more alcohol affects your ability to make decisions and be mindful. And so, you know, it's a good idea not to get too drunk, because then you may not notice if someone's putting extras in your drink.
6: Absolutely. Thanks for the chat. Appreciate it.
13: Thanks so much for having me.
6: Pleasure. Dr. Nicole Lee, professor with the National Drug Research Institute. So very rare. That's good. Police gave us this general advice as well, not specific to this incident, just general advice. WA Police advise anyone who believes their drink may have been spiked or who is experiencing medical issues to attend their nearest hospital ED. If immediate medical attention is not required, people are urged to attend any 24-hour police station in a regional police station and request a drink spiking self-test kit. Okay. So you can go to the police station and they've got the kits ready. The kits can identify more than 600 drugs and drug metabolites. Results will not be used by police to investigate or prosecute a person who may have consumed illicit drugs. So it's just, you're encouraged to go to the police station, get the kit, find out what's going on. Prompt testing is essential, as some substances may only be detectable in a person's system for up to 12 hours after ingestion. If a positive result is returned, the person tested can decide whether they wish to make a criminal report, seek support, or counselling services. So that's general advice from police. It's 20 past seven. We are going to talk to an expert next about this idea of dropping speed limits to 30 kilometres per hour. Does it actually work? I mean, the Public Transport Authority say it does work. They point to Nedlands and Perth and say, look at it. 300% increase in cyclists. The pedestrians are coming back to the streets of that area. But does it actually work? I'm just looking at our text poll at the moment. The current results, 57% of you would welcome it in parts of suburbia here in the southwest. This person, 30 kilometres an hour only work the day cyclists understand the rules and wobble where they are meant to be. That is off the car traffic lanes. Mike, hi Stan, 30 kilometres an hour, that's about 20 miles an hour. Bring back the red flag. Probably not such a bad idea for the CBD, but that's why we need bypasses for towns such as Bridgetown and Donnybrook, says Mike. 0448 922 604. 21 past 7.

0: Martha and the Muffins, ABC Southwest, 24 past 7. Should speed limits in some suburban areas be lowered to 30 kilometres per hour? This person says, yesterday when you asked what's the first thing I'd do if I was Prime Minister for the day, my first thought was to get rid of the safer speed limits in the Augusta Margaret River Shire. Doing 40 in streets with minimal houses is frustrating and saving no extra lives. So 30 kilometres is definitely not supported by this person. That's our text poll. Let's go to Teresa Senseric, Director of the WA Centre for Road Safety Research. Thanks for taking our call. Appreciate it, Teresa.
1: Thanks, Dan.
0: Do these 30-kilometre safe active street zones work?
1: They do, and they are saving lives, contrary to your caller's belief. We have very good evidence from these have been in place in several countries overseas for a very long time. And I think the thing that people don't often think about it as a driver, it's in these zones, it is children, it is people on their bicycles, it is road users who would call that they're more vulnerable because they don't have the protection of a vehicle. So crashes are just simply not survivable at speeds over 30. 30 is a speed where 90% of people should survive. And so if we can keep those speeds to 30, if you do see a child or you do see an animal that could be causing you to crash, you've got some time to jump on the brakes. That should bring that speed down to a survivable speed for everyone. And that's what we're trying to achieve. It's truly based on protecting people's lives and livelihoods.
0: The Department of Transport say up in Nedlands, where they've brought that to a couple of streets, that it's increased cyclists by 300% and more, 62% more walkers. Is there any truth in that data, that it, like the cyclists and the walkers flock to these zones?
1: Absolutely. The calmer speeds means they're much more attractive and safer. And so that's why people will go there. And we know that Australia is in a bit of a public health a crisis of where we are becoming more and more sedentary and we're not being as active as much. We are using our cars for trips that are walkable in 10 minutes. We are becoming less healthy, more overweight. And so these lifestyles really start as we're children. And if we're needing to ferry our children around in cars all the time because it's not safe for them to walk or ride a bike, that contributes. It's all connected.
0: A quick one. How would you assess a street that you'd think, okay, this is perfect for a safe, active street, you know, a 30-kilometre zone? What sort of elements you think would make a street eligible in your mind?
1: Yeah, well, I work from the safety perspective, so there are engineers that will have all the specific details, but it's really where there's residential housing, particularly streets where no one else really needs to go through them to get to services, etc., but uses them to cut through, because they're the people less likely to be attentive and going too fast of all the activities on that street. If there's a lot of parking along the street as well, it makes it even hard for children to cross the road and to see the traffic. I always encourage people, one of the simplest things you can do is kneel down out the front of your house and have a look around. That's what children in your street will be able to see, and it's not great. And it's very hard when we're trying to convince people who are sitting up that bit higher in a car of why this is so important. And yes, it's not going to happen every single time that you do need to slow down. But if we all get into the habit of just slowing down that little bit, we are saving very precious lives and lots of livelihoods from those sometimes even more tragic disabilities that people need to live with for the rest of their life.
0: Great to chat. Thanks for giving us a few minutes. Appreciate it.
1: Thanks, Dan.
0: Professor Teresa Senseric, Director of the WA Centre for Road Safety Research. We will wrap up that text poll after 7:30 this morning, so get involved. 0 0448 922 604. This person definitely in Bridgetown. Huge amounts of trucks, traffic, and a town with many visitors, some rushing through and many pedestrians going back and forth to cross the road. Many older people and prams. It's becoming a nightmare on certain days, so welcoming a 30-kilometre zone through the main street of Bridgetown. There you go. Get involved. We'll get some local news. When we come back, the John Antonelli Song Challenge, the theme this morning is left-handed musicians, okay? And we both of us have picked absolute banger songs. So I think you'll find it hard to decide which one you'd like to hear in its entirety. Also, I want to talk about housing. The Liberal Party have a bold proposition where they'd like to see large parts of the building code removed so you can throw up houses quicker and cheaper, a bit less quality. We'll talk about that as well after the news.
2: Good morning, this is ABC Local News across the Southwest and Great Southern. I'm Will Corbett. Electricians at South 32's Wurzler Alumina Refinery in the state's southwest are threatening industrial action if the company doesn't raise employee wages in line with workers at Alcoa. Alcoa announced a multi-billion dollar takeover deal in June to acquire South 32's bauxite and aluminium assets. The Electrical Trades Union estimates electrical workers at Worsley Alumina are being paid around 20% less than their colleagues at Alcoa. The union's WA Secretary Adam Woodidge says enterprise bargaining agreement negotiations will determine conditions for South 32 workers.
3: And that's why there's such a urge and want and desire from our members at South 32 to make sure they land this agreement right, because it's then in place for 4 years regardless of the merger.
2: WA wildlife carers have welcomed the state government's announcement it will vaccinate native birds against the deadly H5 bird flu, starting with three species of endangered black cockatoo. The federal government purchased $2 million worth of avian influenza vaccines, which will be administered to animals in captivity. Karakum Black Cockatoo Conservation Centre founder Glenn Dewhurst says news of the pilot program is a huge relief.
4: The numbers have dramatically dropped. So, for instance, the Nassos and Carnabys were down to between 15 and 20,000 birds from about 30 or 40 years ago, where we had numbers up around 300,000, 400,000. So we are losing very quickly.
2: A report into a major shake-up proposed for the National Disability Insurance Scheme is expected to be handed down today. More from National Disability Affairs reporter Naz Campanella.
5: A Senate committee has been hearing evidence over the last 2 months into proposed amendments to the NDIS Act put forward by the federal government. The inquiry heard from dozens of witnesses, including disability services providers, government agencies, including the Australian Federal Police, and advocates. The government says the shake-up, which is expected to save around $36 billion over the next 4 years, is needed to make the scheme sustainable and restore confidence in it.
2: A Great Southern building company says if businesses don't start taking on more apprentices soon, the regional construction industry will run out of workers. The latest poll survey from WA's Chamber of Commerce has found 80% of businesses in the region are struggling with labour shortages, finding it particularly hard to source construction workers. Building company owner Richard Charles says the shortage will worsen in years to come because of an ageing workforce.
6: We've got three of our staff that are coming up to retirement now. We keep on taking on apprentices, but even though we are running two apprentices at a time, we're still finding that the staff will be leaving faster than we'll be training them.
2: The member for Albany has taken aim at the state government for its decision not to take over Albany's gas network. Earlier this year, Canadian company ATCO announced it would walk away from the mains gas network after deciding it was not financially viable. A resident-led petition was tabled in state parliament last week, calling for the state government to take on the network. Scott Leary says the state government has a history of sharing project ownership with the private industry.
7: Bright Energy Investment, which owns Albany's own Grasmere Wind Farm, is a joint venture between our own Synergy, a global infrastructure fund, and an industry super fund. This government is entirely comfortable with claiming credit for that kind of transition, then it cannot tell Albany that ATCO's decision is beyond its reach.
2: ATCO will begin decommissioning the network before July next year. Police are investigating reports of an alleged drink spiking incident in the southwest. George Aloney reports.
8: Gypsy Rose Baldwin says she was out with friends on the 8th of August when she collapsed and was sick after ordering a drink at a Bunbury venue. She believes her drink was spiked.
9: I don't remember drinking it or anything, so I'm guessing whatever it was hit pretty quickly.
8: Ms Baldwin has filed a police report and is now awaiting test results. Curtin University professor Dr Nicole Lee says drink spiking is a challenging crime to prove.
10: The elimination time for some of those drugs is only a few hours.
8: Police have confirmed they are making inquiries into the incident.
2: Congo's Ebola outbreak has spread to a sixth province after a death was recorded in a previously unaffected province. African Centre for Disease Control and Prevention says the man died in the city of Bouta after travelling there from a province that has recorded cases. The fast-growing outbreak is on track to surpass the deadliest in history, which killed over 11,000 people a decade ago. This is ABC Regional News. The time is now 25 minutes.
11: It's The Brekkie Show with Stan Shaw on ABC Southwest.
0: Sure is, and it's 25 to 8 on a beautiful Friday morning. Sun's out, looking at tops of 20. Do be aware there is chances of frost and fog in parts of the region today as well. We're going to wrap up our Friday text poll very soon, which is asking you, would you welcome the idea of dropping speed limits to 30 kilometres per hour in certain parts of suburbia where you live? So we're going to wrap that up very soon. Also, the federal opposition has vowed to rein in regulations when it comes to building houses. So they've got an idea to solve the building houses crisis, right? So the building code's about 2,000 pages. And from what builders tell me, it's very complex. So the Liberal Party want to drop it to 80 pages, right? And they're saying you can throw up more houses. Look, the quality won't be as good, but at least people will have a roof over their heads.
12: We've got to be clear there are trade-offs here. It's more important to have a house than to not have a house.
0: Yeah, so we'll talk about that very soon. Also, the John Antonoli Song Challenge, and the theme this morning is left-handed musicians. Rachel's here. Hello.
13: Hey, Stan.
0: Big text poll, hey?
13: Yes, a lot of responses this morning, and it was pretty equal for a while. The votes were going up, but it was staying pretty consistent as equal. So 55% of our voters said, yes, we should lower the speed limit. We should see that 30 kilometres per hour. And 45% say, no, it won't change anything. It's the drivers, not the speed limit.
0: Yeah, a lot of people saying, look, you can do whatever you want to the rules, but there's still idiots that will ignore the rules.
13: Yeah.
0: I liked what Teresa Senseric said about, if you know, go out into your street and, you know, sort of crouch down or get on your knees, and then you've got a perspective as a child.
13: Yeah, when she said that, it did sort of make you think that that is how they are seeing the roads. And I guess the lower you do get to their height, you see how dangerous and how fast these cars are actually moving.
0: And she also said if you are unfortunately hit by a car at 30 kilometres per hour, you've got a 90% better chance of surviving. Yeah. Mm-hmm. Interesting conversation. Thank you, Rachel. It is 23 away from 8. The John Antonoli Song Challenge next.
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1: Right, so yesterday was International Left-Handers Day, okay? And we celebrated left-handers because they're creative, they're smart, and they're natural leaders. So today's theme is left-handed musicians, all right? So I'm going to play a little bit of each of our nominations, and I want you to tell me which one you want to hear in full. We'll start with John's, okay? He's gone with Jimi Hendrix, All Along the Watchtower. Jimi Hendrix, actually ambidextrous, okay? Famous for playing his right-handed guitar upside down.

Okay, so that's John's. Do you want to hear that in full or mine? I've gone with Mark Knopfler. Okay, Mark Knopfler, okay, naturally left-handed, but he actually plays the guitar right-handed, okay? And as a boy playing with a tennis racket, his sister told him to turn it around to hold it right-handed. He also briefly took violin lessons where holding the instrument the traditional way felt natural, which, you know, sort of trained him to use his right hand. So apparently, because he's such a good guitarist, Mark Knopfler, having his dominant left hand on the fretboard gave him this strength for string bending and his signature finger picking style. So I've got Mark Knopfler. He can play the honky-tonk like anything. Saving it up Friday night.

There you go. Which one you want to hear in its full entirety, gloriousness? 0448 922 604 on ABC Southwest. It's 20 away from 8.

0: Queen, and I want to break free a little snippet of that this morning on ABC Southwest. It is 18 away from 8. Now, the Federal Liberal Party are this week pushing for a reduced housing code, which they say would streamline construction. Look, you throw more houses up. Look, the quality of the houses, well, not as good. The federal government is also looking at streamlining the code at the moment as well. Opposition Housing and Homelessness spokesperson Andrew Bragg announced on Wednesday that the opposition would reduce the National Housing Code from 2,000 pages to 80 if elected. But he says it will come with trade-offs.
1: We have committed to getting it to 200 pages, but we actually found a way to get it to less than 100 pages, ostensibly by picking up the New Zealand Building Code, which is about 80 pages.
2: You embraced the idea yesterday that some of the homes built under the 80-page code would need to be basic homes, perhaps without energy efficiency standards of 7 stars and other amenities. Are you suggesting that to afford housing, some low-income Australians will have to accept housing that is substandard?
1: Yes, definitely. And I think we've got to be clear there are trade-offs here. And I've been counselled not to use the term Maslow's hierarchy, but perhaps some people don't know what that means. But, I mean, if it's more important to have a house than to not have a house. And so given the affordability crisis we have in the housing system, we need to just build more houses.
2: ACOS has raised concerns about people getting a house that they can't afford to run.
1: But I mean, ACOS also wants to have a super guarantee of 30% or something. I mean, ACOS needs to get out and talk to more people, I think.
0: Yeah, so what do you reckon? You know, throw up more houses. Look, less quality, maybe energy efficiency gone, but you're putting more roofs over the heads of people that need them. That's Andrew Bragg, Opposition Housing and Homelessness spokesperson. His Liberal colleague and Treasury spokesperson, Tim Wilson, in the same week suggested in some cases people should put on a jumper in winter rather than spending huge amounts of money on improving housing quality. Let's go to a local Bunbury builder, Dion Attard. He joins me. G'day, Dion.
3: Good morning, Finn. How are you?
0: Very good. You heard Andrew Bragg's comments. You're a local builder. You're at the front line here. Is there any merit in it?
3: No, I wouldn't think so anyway. I think he's based those numbers off of it a maximum of, and in his talk he said that it's increasing the cost of building by up to $33,000. I mean, if that's as much as it's increased the price, then why don't the government drop GST on new builds or something like that? And then you talk about a homeowner saving $150,000. You know, a homeowner will save maybe $50,000 on the house.
0: So rather than have
3: an energy efficient home, they can still have an energy efficient home that is still cheap to run and isn't a burden on the energy system and things like that. Why do they have to come after the quality of the home? And if they don't, those prices of that $33,000, that's for, you know, insulation in the house and condensation management. So if they were to take that out, and we're going to see houses that then don't breathe properly and, you know, probably create mould, and you would only have to look to if he's going to cite New Zealand, then he should also cite that, you know, New Zealand had a huge condensation problem that caused black mould that cost the insurance, that cost their insurance companies over $1 billion to rectify. So where do you think that those prices are going to go back to? Back to the homeowner again.
0: So you think it's a short-term solution?
3: I think it's a 100% just a short-term solution that makes it sound like they're trying to do best to put people into houses. But to put people into cheap houses that are poorly built, well, it's only going to take a matter of time before that comes back and bites them in the backside.
0: You're at the front line. I hadn't realised a building code was 2,000 pages. I mean, is a building code frustrating when you're trying to get these things done? And do you think it could be streamlined?
3: Look, obviously it is very in-depth, but I think you'll find that most builders will tell you that it's there for the right reasons. You know, it's there so the consumer is protected and is getting, you know, what they've paid for, and they're getting an energy efficient home. They're getting something that's cheaper to run. They're getting something that's comfortable and healthy to live in. I mean, that's the idea of the code. Like, could it be trimmed up? Of course it could be trimmed up. 2,000 pages. Of course it could be streamlined a little bit. And there are other examples around the world where it is trimmed up more. But at the same time, I'd like to take it from 2,000 to 80. Like there must be a downside to it. There has to be a downside to that.
0: 13 away.
3: Consumer. to the consumer.
0: Yeah, 13 away from 8. My guest is Dion Attard. He's a local Bunbury builder, just responding to Andrew Bragg's suggestion that they could, you know, drop the building code from 2,000 pages to 80 pages, throw up a heap more houses, but you would lose some quality, maybe some energy efficiency. You know, if you start reducing energy efficiency, Dion, what are the long-term impacts on that?
3: Well, it's not just the energy efficiency, it's the health of the home as well. So then that home, if it's not able to be energy efficient, it's not going to hold heat or keep out the cold, then you're talking about then, okay, is that going to breed condensation, or condensation breeds mold, you know, mold. So it's not just as simple as, oh, we'll just take the insulation out of the walls. There's so many more effects that can pile onto that. You know, how energy efficient, like then we're going to put heaps more pressure on the power grid in the middle of summer because everyone's got their air cons wound up from 7 o'clock in the morning till 10 o'clock at night. So it's such a short term, you know, very typical of any government. Let's just say this one thing, because that will definitely get us across the line. There's a myriad of problems that come off the back of it.
0: This person says One Nation's policy is to drop GST from all building products to make building houses cheaper. Seems like a good idea. That's something, I mean, you're suggesting that at the other end, if the government sort of, you know, took away some of their taxes and made it cheaper, that would flow?
3: That's the thing. Why do they have to come after us? Why do they have to come after the consumer? Why does the consumer have to foot the bill? Why should the consumer sacrifice something so that the government looks better? Maybe this consumer should take the hit and not have an energy efficient home. Why don't you drop GST on houses under a certain amount then on building products? Or why don't the government prepare 10 building plans that they know can be built at this price, or they subsidise those materials so that it can be built at that price? Like there are a thousand other ways that this could be done to put people into affordable houses, not sacrificing the quality of the homes that people go into.
0: Hey, Dion, great to get your take. Thanks for giving us a few minutes. Appreciate it.
3: No problem, Sam.
0: He's a registered builder in Bunbury, Dion Attard there, saying, yeah, nah, the long-term impacts on building, you know, cutting corners on houses, not good for anyone. What do you think? 0448 922 604. While you're at it, which left-handed musician would you like to hear? My guy.
4: He can play the honky-tonk like anything. Saving it up Friday night. With the Sultan.
0: Yeah, Mark Knopfler, of course, of Dire Straits. And I knew someone would come at me about this. Every week I get accused of cheating. Tommy in New South Wales, Stan, both bangers, both left-handed. But technically, Mark Knopfler played right-handed, whereas Jimmy didn't. So I'm going to go for John this week, says Tommy. Yes, but what's interesting about Mark Knopfler's story is that he was a natural left-hander and trained himself to play right-handed. And then because of the exceptional strength in his left hand, it made him a better guitarist because he could get that string-bending sort of finger-picking style. Anyway, this is John's.

0: Yeah, Jimi Hendrix all along the Watchtower. Of course, Jimi Hendrix, he was actually ambidextrous, was old Jimmy.
1: Buy.
2: Sell.
1: Finance.
3: Show me the money.
0: We've finally done it, Johnny. Everyone likes both our choices.
4: Oh great. Well, two terrific songs, Stan. I've, 1 week where if you win, I'd be very happy to listen to that Dire Straits song.
0: It's very close, and listeners are really trying to work out which one they'd like to hear in full. And a lot of people saying, play both, please.
4: Oh, beautiful. Oh, well, there you go. We've done something right for once.
0: Oh, this, you know, after 38 weeks of this thing, we finally got it.
4: Good to hear.
0: All right, you tell us about the finances. We're going to crunch these numbers.
4: Sounds good, mate. Well, the ASX 200 ended marginally lower, down 20 points or 0.2% yesterday, as stock-specific results drove some big individual moves. Origin Energy stood out on the upside, up 5.3% after their result, and ANZ bounced 4.5% after their Q3 trading update. In the financial space, Commonwealth Bank, though, fell 2.2%, continuing their slide from their results earlier in the week. Telstra fell 3.2% on the back of their disappointing results. In Asia, markets were mixed. The Nikkei 225 index in Japan up 1.2%. The Hang Seng index in Hong Kong was down 0.2%. But the Korean KOSPI index jumped 3.6% yesterday, led by that continued AI rally. In Europe, the London Exchange, or FTSE 100, was weighed down by mining stocks overnight. The index was down 0.6%. The broader stocks 600 European index was flat as investors await Eurozone inflation data. US markets were higher last night as a cooler producer price index print eased the September Fed rate hike bets to around 40% likelihood, down from 50% prior. Software and memory names led the boards in a session where the S&P 500 broke another all-time high close. The Dow Jones was up 0.1%, the S&P 500 up 0.7%, and the NASDAQ was up 0.8%. Companies that reported include Cisco Systems, whose shares fell 8.4% despite a beat, as their outlook that they had forecast was perceived to be too conservative. Shipping company Maersk, their Q2 revenue was up about 20% as ocean freight rates jumped 22%, which sent their shares 9% higher. Workday closed up 18% after reports of a takeover, and tech stocks were mostly higher, led by Netflix up 5.4% and Tesla up 3.8%. Mining stocks, on the other hand, saw a heavy retreat with gold and copper miners falling 3% overnight. Despite a largely positive session in the US, Australian shares are set to open lower this morning with futures down 37 points or 0.4%, marking what's been quite a negative week. Reporting today is Abacus Storage King, who have been hit by a 47% fall in profit, and their revenue also dropped by 29%. QBE posted a 10% jump in revenue and a 1% increase in profit, and Baby Bunting delivered a record net profit after tax of $16.1 million, which was up 34% from the previous year. Spot gold prices 1.1% lower overnight to $4,359 an ounce. Aluminium also fell 2.3% overnight, as did oil, down 2.3% to $86.95 a barrel. Iron ore flat at $95.65 a tonne, and the Aussie dollar is currently 70.59 US cents, Stan.
0: Very good. This person, you've got it, Stan, a bit early in the morning for Jimi Hendrix, writes this texter. AI from Dunsborough, sure. Great songs as always, but I'm going to go Hendrix and Play It Loud. Rob from Bailing Up, difficult choice this morning. However, it's been so long since I've heard All Along the Watchtower. Oh, you're getting some votes now. Robin Colley coming to us from Esperance. Mark by a single riff over Wild Jimmy for me. And Stephen Yelling Up saying, Paul McCartney. Why did no one choose Paul McCartney? Did you look at that?
4: I did see that. Yeah, that was probably my second choice. I only went with Jimmy, I suppose, because he's being a solo artist. I suppose it's, you know, almost 100% left-handed, whereas Paul McCartney, I guess, maybe, you know, a quarter left-hand of contribution to the music, I suppose.
0: Anyway, we should both be proud of ourselves because we did something good today and kept everyone happy.
4: All right, that's the main thing, mate.
0: The results, except Old mate who wanted Paul McCartney. So at the moment, the score, you're 14, I'm 13, and it's a one. So if I win, we're back to a draw.
4: I believe so. Yep. Mm. I'll take your word from it.
0: Guess who won?
4: Well done. That's a good song. I'll have happily crank this one in the office, mate.
0: Thanks, mate. Have a good weekend.
4: Cheers, Dan.
0: Bye. See you later.

0: nice. Dire Straits, Sultans of Swing, or the Sultanas of Swing, as Rachel Boothman refers it as. Big thanks to Rachel Boothman as well for her work behind the scenes, and a special shout out to Gabby, Jackie and Madigan as well for all their work. Mostly sunny today, in fact a gorgeous day. Tops around 20 once that frost and those chances of fog disappear. Tomorrow as well, tops in the low 20s, mostly sunny, and then Sunday, mostly sunny and tops in the low 20s. Enjoy it. We'll catch up Monday, 8 o'clock.
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7: Good morning, Tony Carr with ABC News. The Prime Minister says he has had a productive phone call with US President Donald Trump as the nation celebrates 75 years of being allies. Isabella Tolhurst reports.
8: Anthony Albanese says his discussion with Mr. Trump was constructive and covered a wide range of topics. The PM says the leaders discussed global and regional issues, including the conflict in the Middle East and Australia's newest alliances in the Pacific region. He says they discussed critical minerals projects and also provided updates on the progress of AUKUS, which the Prime Minister says remains full steam ahead. Mr. Albanese says Mr. Trump has agreed to consider exempting Australian exports from the current 12.5% tariff, but noted the President has a different perspective on the matter.
7: The state government says 64 GPs have completed specialist training, meaning they can now access and treat patients older than 10 with ADHD. The $1.3 million training program has been developed via partnership between the peak bodies of GPs and ADHD professionals. The government says more than a third of those doctors are based in rural and regional WA. Health Minister Meredith Hammett says the program will help alleviate long wait times faced by patients needing ADHD care. Clients of KPMG have faced a parliamentary hearing to give their views on the information sharing scandal at the firm. Alison Branley reports.
9: Representatives from both Westpac and commercial real estate firm Dexus have appeared before a joint committee investigating the scandal at the firm. The committee heard KPMG partner Eileen Hoggett, who was the bidding partner for the company's external audit work with Dexus, wanted to participate in their internal audit committee meetings and had to be told there was an obvious conflict and not allowed to attend. Dexus chair Warwick Negus says they haven't yet decided whether they will part ways with the firm.
7: Supermarket giant Woolworths is cutting its own label of milk that assured consumers that farmers were being paid well. Woolworths says it's ending its farmer-owned milk brand and not renewing contracts with its own dairy farmer suppliers. The brand has already been removed from shelves in South Australia and will leave supermarkets in Victoria, Western Australia, Queensland and New South Wales by 2027. Tim Bale is a dairy farmer in northern New South Wales